0: kidnapped. Borno State's been at the centre of an armed Islamist insurgency for more than a decade. US President Donald Trump has cautioned Taiwan against declaring independence from China following a two-day summit with his Chinese counterpart Xi Jinping. Emily Grimenz reports.
1: Mr. Trump says that the US position has not changed on Taiwan, that nothing has changed. But he offers this comment, "I'm not looking to have somebody go independent." Now, people were watching what Donald Trump had to say about Taiwan on this trip very closely. The US has said for a long time it does not support the independence of Taiwan. The wording is very nuanced. Washington is always seeking to balance the status of the self-governing island and the US's own relationship with China. And often the US is aiming for this position described as strategic ambiguity.
0: Prime Minister Anthony Albanese says no decision's been made on whether to extend the halving of the fuel excise. The measure kicked off on April the 1st in the wake of soaring petrol prices due to the war in the Middle East and is set to conclude on July the 1st. The Australian Institute of Petroleum says prices have since been trending downward, with the national average for diesel being around $2.47 a litre and petrol $1.83 a litre a week ago. Mr. Albanese says the government will assess whether to end the relief as planned or extend it, but that Australia now has more fuel on hand than it did before the war.
2: We'll continue to work around the clock to make a difference at what is a difficult time around the globe. Around the globe, in many of our neighbours, what we see is compulsory public holidays every week because of fuel shortages which are there.
0: Police are still working to determine the circumstances leading to a large drug overdose incident involving more than a dozen students at a New South Wales Central Coast high school. Digby Worth-Muller reports.
3: Seven ambulance crews were called to Brisbane Water Secondary College at around midday yesterday after 15 students required medical attention for suspected drug overdoses. The substance of drug has not been located or identified. Four students were transported to Gosford Hospital in a stable condition, but have since returned home. The incident, which has been labelled concerning by the New South Wales Department of Education, are working alongside police in the investigation.
0: Education groups have welcomed the in-principle agreement of a major pay deal for Victoria's teachers. Salaries will increase by at least 28% over 4 years, and pay for early childhood educators will go up an average of about 40%. Gail McCarty from Parents Victoria, which represents parents of public school students, says the agreement will lift education standards.
4: Parents have consistently told us that retaining experienced teachers and attracting new educators to the profession must be a priority. So competitive pay and better conditions are important if Victoria wants to keep great teachers in public education.
0: A sell-out crowd of about 25,000 is expected in Newcastle for tonight's A-League semi-final between the Jets and Sydney FC. The teams drew 1-1 in the first semi-final last week, and tonight's winner will advance to the grand final next week. Newcastle coach Mark Milligan says while his side is young, he doesn't believe they'll be overawed by what's at stake.
5: We weren't at our best last week and Sydney didn't beat us. We still found a way to stay in the game and get a result. And, you know, from a young team, for me, that shows a lot of character. That shows that the moment doesn't overwhelm them. So it's definitely not going to overwhelm them at home.
0: You can get more news and analysis at our website, abc.net.au.
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7: Good morning. It's Saturday, the 16th of May. I'm Brendan Arrow. Making news today, the US president says America's position on Taiwan hasn't changed. Six people spend their first night in Australian quarantine, and shares fall in South Korea's most valuable company.

0: The US president has cautioned Taiwan against declaring independence from China. His comments come on a return trip from Beijing, where he met with President Xi Jinping. Emily Grimenz is in Washington, D.C. and says Mr. Trump has spoken in an interview with Fox News about the trip.
1: In an early clip, Mr. Trump says that the US position has not changed on Taiwan, that nothing has changed. But he offers this comment, "I'm not looking to have somebody go independent." Now, people

were watching what Donald Trump had to say about Taiwan on this trip very closely. The US has said for a long time it does not support the independence of Taiwan. The wording is very nuanced. Washington is always seeking to balance the status of the self-governing island and the US's own relationship with China. And often the US is aiming for this position described as strategic ambiguity around Taiwan. Mr. Trump had said in

0: And on Fox, he was saying that nothing has changed for the people of Taiwan. Here's what he said.
1: Should the people of Taiwan feel more or less secure after your meetings with President Xi?
2: Neutral. Neutral.
1: This has the policy changed at all?
2: No, nothing's changed.
1: U.S. policy.
2: No, nothing's changed. I will say this. I'm not looking to have somebody go independent and, you know, we're supposed to travel 9,500 miles to fight a war. I'm not looking for that. I want them to cool down. I want China to cool down.
0: So what's also interesting is the U.S. has announced a major arms sale to Taiwan worth billions of dollars, and it includes advanced weaponry like advanced missile interceptors. But that package is still waiting on a final approval from the White House. Now, in this interview with Fox News, Mr. Trump is also pressed on that issue. He says, I may do it, I may not do it, but he didn't detail what that decision would hinge on.
3: Emily Gremenz reporting from Washington, D.C. Michael Baumgartner is a Republican congressman from Washington State and visited China last September as part of a congressional delegation. He says a lot has come from the two-day summit.
4: It was a good day for China, a good day for America, a good day for the world. This is the most important relationship in the world, and it's important that we have regular meetings between all levels of leaders, given the significance of things at stake and the challenges between the two countries. Obviously, once you get past the diplomatic niceties, you know, there are some real cold, hard challenges and real interests between the two countries, but I think just having the meeting is a significant step, and we have a few things to follow up from there.
5: Yeah. I mean, with the greatest respect, that is quite a low bar, isn't it? I mean, you know, just for the meeting to pass off without anybody having a sort of screaming row. I mean, the fact, you know, Donald Trump came sort of trailing the idea that he was going to have some knockout trade deals, had a big high-powered trade delegation with him. That all seems to be a bit of a damp squib. I mean, Boeing, which was supposed to be the big ticket item, China buying loads of Boeing aeroplanes. Well, Boeing's shares have fallen pretty much 5% after this. And, you know, again, no sort of suggestion from China that they're going to change tack when it comes to Iran, nothing on when it comes to artificial intelligence. I mean, it's thin pickings, isn't it?
4: Well, remember, during the Cold War with America and the Soviet Union, we had regular

0: last year, and I'm sure was discussed this year, is that the Chinese need to establish with us as Americans regular military-to-military communications. And so I'm sure you say communicating is a low bar, but it's a bar that has not been met yet. So that was a significant issue, I'm sure. Also, we see a number of behaviors from China which are not responsible on the world stage, starting with China's support for Russia and their war making in Ukraine. So China could do a lot to help end the war in Ukraine.
1: Forgive me for interrupting. Do you think
0: the president have more responsible behavior in Iran as well?
1: Yeah, and sorry to cut across you, but do you think? I mean, you mentioned Ukraine. I mean, do you think that President Trump even raised Ukraine with the Chinese leader?
0: Oh, certainly. Yes, they did. And, you know, when it comes to the Iranian issue, there's a lot of leverage here. I mean, China is much more exposed to challenges of energy not getting out of the Straits of Hormuz than the United States are. We have much deeper energy resources here in the United States. We are now the world's leading producer of energy and gas. And so it really is in China's interest and the Pacific Rim's interest to help the situation in Iran. And there is some precedence there. You know, 20 years ago, China was a responsible partner in helping work towards Iran not having a nuclear weapon. And lately, we've seen them supporting their ballistic missile program. So, you know, I'm sure that was discussed, and we would like to see some change in behavior there. So there are a number of issues that are going to have to make it past the flowery headlines. But I am optimistic that this visit, you know, advanced both American and Chinese interests and the world's interests.
1: And in terms of Donald Trump saying on Air Force One, look, I'm going to make a determination about U.S. arms sales. I'm going to speak to the Taiwanese leader first. Do you think it's time perhaps for the U.S. to change its orthodoxy when it comes to Taiwan?
0: No, the appropriate policy for America with respect to Taiwan and China is that there is one China. It should be decided peacefully. It should not be decided by force. And the United States' role should be ambiguous in terms of what is going to happen. So we will continue to support policies that mean it is not decided by force. And I think that's what Congress expects. And I think you'll see that from the administration as well, too. I mean, no one is naive here on the American side to the military operations that China carries out around the area of Taiwan and some of the behavior going on in terms of their efforts to limit freedom of navigation of the South China Sea and the straits there. And so these are all real issues.
2: That's Michael Baumgartner, a Republican congressman from Washington State, speaking with the BBC's Tim Franks. This is ABC News Radio. I'm Brendan Arrow making news today. Boeing has confirmed that China has agreed to buy 200 aircraft in a deal announced by the US President Donald Trump on his trip to Beijing. The company's CEO, Kelly Ottberg, says he expects further orders from China in the future. A jury in the rape trial against disgraced film producer Harvey Weinstein has been unable to reach a verdict, with the judge declaring a mistrial. It's the third time the case has ended without a result. And the World Health Organization is urging countries to do more to crack down on the sale of nicotine pouches to young people. It says the pouches, which users place next to their gums, are being aggressively marketed to teenagers. Five Australians and a New Zealander who were passengers on a cruise ship at the centre of the Hunter virus outbreak have spent their first night back in Australia. The group arrived in Perth yesterday and are in quarantine at a Commonwealth facility set up during the COVID pandemic. Michael Tetlow has more.
3: Six passengers evacuated from that Hunter virus-hit cruise ship has spent their first night in quarantine back on home soil. This is the National Resilience Centre. It's on the far northeastern fringes of Perth, originally built as a coronavirus quarantine centre. It sat empty for years. It is finally being put to the original use for which it was intended. Those six passengers arrived yesterday in Perth on a special evacuation flight. They landed at the nearby RAF Pearce Air Base, and they were bussed in full PPE gear as they came through the gates here for their 3 weeks of quarantine. It's going to be a lonely old 3 weeks for them. They are going to be in units on their own. They won't be able to socialise even amongst themselves. But it is such a health concern that it is deemed that they need to do this quarantine period. In fact, it has been mandated by the World Health Organisation. So this is where they're going to be for

0: the next 3 weeks. When they got off the plane initially, or before they got off the plane, in fact, they were tested for hantavirus. They all tested negative, which is good news. But hantavirus does have a long incubation period, up to 42 days. So while they'll be here for 3 weeks, beyond that, it's likely they'll head back to their home states. Those five Australians heading back to Queensland and New South Wales, and there will need to be some protections put around for them when they arrive there, and making sure that they are regularly tested. As well as those passengers, there was crew aboard the evacuation flight. They were also tested on arrival, and they are also quarantining here, the pilot and the crew members, but they'll be quarantining for just 2 weeks because they were protected from those passengers on the flight over. It's a voluntary quarantine period for those crew members, but they will spend the 2 weeks here. They've got their own unit, they've got an outdoor area they can go to, and no doubt plenty of streaming television services as well to keep them going. So for the next 3 weeks, those six passengers, five Australians, one New Zealander, and the crew and the pilot on board the airplane will be quarantining here. 3 weeks for the passengers, 2 weeks for the crew.
1: Michael Tetlow with that report. Admiral Brian Christian is one of the top public health officials charged with the US's response to hantavirus. A new investigation by CNN has called Dr. Christian's medical judgment into question, finding he repeatedly framed public health institutions, the federal government, and pandemic-era policies as tools used to target conservatives and religious Americans. Before he joined the Trump administration last year, he was a urologist who specialised in penile implants and hosted a YouTube show called Erection Connection. He compared the Biden administration to Nazi Germany, suggesting the COVID vaccine did little to stop the pandemic. CNN's Andrew Kaczynski has more.
2: Christine has one of the most important public health jobs in the country as the Assistant Secretary of Public Health. His office deals with infectious disease policy, women's health, family planning, and the U.S. Public Health Service Commission Corps, which makes him a four-star admiral in charge of the more than 5,000 uniformed public health officials who deploy during emergencies. But before taking this role, we found his experience was not in public health. He was a urologist in private practice in Alabama, where he specialized in penile implants and was a conservative anti-abortion activist and former Republican candidate for state senate. He also hosted a YouTube show, as you mentioned, aimed at fellow urologists called The Erection Connection. And we also found a podcast that he started when running for office called Common Sense. It focused on everything from abortion, COVID restrictions, transgender rights, the 2020 election, and what he called wokeism in medicine and government. For instance, in one episode we found, he argued the pandemic had been used to control Americans and influence the 2020 election. He urged listeners to watch 2000 Mules. That was the debunked election conspiracy film whose distributor later apologized and pulled it from circulation. Take a listen to him here.
3: This is probably the most important thing that's happened during the pandemic, is that there is no question that the pandemic was used to influence the outcome of the 2020 elections. Just watch 2,000 Mules. We know that there have been people who have died from that, but we also know that most people who get infected aren't going to die. Most people who get infected aren't going to get sick. But the government and the left have used the pandemic to control people.
2: Now, in another episode, Christine suggested that this vaccine did little to stop the global pandemic in arguing against COVID-19 mandates. Listen to him here.
4: We were being forced and pushed, attempted forced. I mean, some people stood their ground, but being forced to take a vaccination that didn't prevent a disease, exactly, didn't prevent transmission of a disease, a vaccine that was really not vetted as other vaccines have been, simply because we haven't had it as long.
5: Now, Andrew, you also uncovered comments where Christie talked about abortion. He compared the Biden administration to Nazi Germany. What did he say exactly?
2: Well, that's right, Sarah. In multiple podcast episodes and social media posts, Christine took hardline positions on abortions, and he also invoked these comparisons between the Biden administration and Nazi Germany. On abortion, he defended Alabama's near total ban. He explicitly argued there should be no exceptions for rape or incest. Take a listen to him here.
3: Now, that causes the pro-abortion side of the argument to get really upset that we don't exclude rape and incest. But just because the pregnancy occurs through an act of violence, that doesn't mean the unborn child doesn't have the right to life. And we recognize and we believe that another act of violence, and an abortion is an act of violence.
2: Now, in another podcast episode, Christine compared what conservatives were experiencing in the United States under Joe Biden's presidency to conditions in Nazi Germany. Listen to Amir.
4: There are things that are similar that were going on in Germany that are going on in the United States right now. There aren't concentration camps in the United States, but there's no question that conservatives feel threatened. There's no question that conservatives like myself and others feel like the government's being weaponized against us.
5: Right, Andrew, I'm sure you reached out to HHS. What did they say to you?
2: So Andrew Nixon, that is the Assistant Secretary for Media Relations at the U.S. Department of Health and Human Services, told CNN this. He said, Assistant Secretary for Health Admiral Christine remains focused on executing President Trump and Secretary Kennedy's agenda to make America healthy again and deliver on President Trump's executive order to protect our children against chemical and surgical mutilation.
1: That's CNN's Andrew Kaczynski speaking with Sarah Seidner.
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1: Shares have fallen in South Korea's most valuable company, Samsung Electronics, after union members said they remain committed to going on strike next week and then indeed to remain on strike for more than 2 weeks. Aidan Foster Carter is Honorary Senior Research Fellow in Sociology and Modern Korea at Leeds University. He explains why Samsung workers are striking.
8: For a number of reasons. In the first instance, because Samsung Electronics is making absolutely enormous sums of money at the moment on its chips, on its high-end chips, which are bought by people like NVIDIA for use in AI, and they want a big piece of it. More proximately, there's a rival company, SK Hynix. They're the world's two largest makers of memory chips, and they are more flexible. They pay more, and they give bigger bonuses. And the third reason is this: it's got a very authoritarian culture. It didn't recognize unions for years. There's very little respect for the chairman, Lee Jae-yong, who inherited the title from his father and who's been in jail twice for financial offenses. So the atmosphere's bad. They want a bigger piece of the pie, and this is all very serious. It's not just what it would cost Samsung, because, I mean, Samsung now, obviously everyone's heard of Samsung, a lot of your listeners will have their phones and so on, but they are the biggest. Samsung Electronics is the crown jewel of Samsung, which is in turn the biggest conglomerate, and they're absolutely crucial to the global economy. It's all, everything is sort of just in time, so at least 1,000 other firms will be impacted if they don't get the supplies from Samsung, and the country will be. It's their key export for South Korea at the moment. It's also boosting government revenues at a time when they really need it, because meanwhile, as we all know, there's a war in the Gulf where South Korea gets 70% of its fuel from, and that's impacting other sectors very badly. So this couldn't come at a worse time, really, and obviously they're going to try and head it off if they can.
9: When you say they're going to try and head it off, is there a role, do you think, here for the government to
8: Yes, there is. I mean, the industry minister has already stated there is... They have in the law. Well, on the one hand, the union is saying we're going to exercise our constitutional right to strike, and there is the right, but there's also in the labour law, there is a provision where the government can tell them not to strike for 30 days if it's of national importance. And they've already explicitly said, I think, that they're going to invoke that. So I think that's what's going to happen, and then we'll see what the workers do. This has been building for a long time, really. I mean, obviously, you can't undo history. I mean, Samsung, unlike Hyundai, for instance, the car maker, they resisted unions for as long, and they worked really hard and sometimes viciously to stop people organising, and that failed. So there's a bad atmosphere to start with, and there's all this money being made. So, you know, say the other firm is paying its workers more. You know, a lot of bad stuff. One hopes somehow they can come back from the brink, because it won't be good for anybody.
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1: Time now for some sports news here on ABC News Radio with Aaron Amasia-Kivedere. And Aaron, when it comes to the Rugby League, all eyes are on one city this weekend.
18: Yeah, that's right, Brendan. Good morning. The Sharks and the Dolphins both had wins last night in as Magic Round in Brisbane did kick off. ABC Sports' Quentin Hull has all the details from Lang Park.
19: Cronulla Sutherland levelled its season ledger at 5 wins and 5 losses and in doing so resigned Canterbury Bankstown to its 5th straight defeat, the Sharks winning by 38 points to 16. Then the Dolphins made it 3 straight wins by beating South Sydney 32 points to 10. Finn's utility Max Plath putting in another stunning audition for a Queensland Origin jersey, while South's star Latrell Mitchell was injured and couldn't see out the game on return from a back complaint. The Saturday of Magic Round begins with the 3 p.m. game between the West Tigers and Manly Warringah. Quentin Hull, ABC Sport, Brisbane.
18: In the AFL, Collingwood coach Craig McRae has praised his side's performance despite a narrow 6-point loss to Sydney at the SCG. The 10th-placed Magpies raced out to a 21-point halftime lead before conceding 6 third-quarter goals in the 11-15-81 to 10-15-75 defeat. McRae says his inexperienced side, which was missing key players, including captain Darcy Moore and veteran Scott Pendlebury, was gallant in difficult circumstances.
20: So we come up here deliberately tonight to put on a show for our fans that we want to fight. That jumper means something when you put it on. It doesn't matter who wears it. We wanted to represent our jumper and our colours and our fans well.
18: Meanwhile, in Darwin, Gold Coast survived a late scare from Port Adelaide, claiming a 25-point win in the top end. High humidity resulted in slippery conditions, but it didn't stop the Power's Zach Butters from making an impact with a match-high 35 disposals. Port coach Josh Carr says his side challenged themselves in the final term.
21: I love the way we finish off games. Like we don't stop and we keep going at it and trying. So that's positive. And we, you know, Tommy Nastopoulos plays his first game and there's a lot of positive signs there. And still a few of our young guys are getting great experience against good teams. But, you know, I walk away disappointed in losing the game.
18: The A-League Women's Grand Final later today is a top-of-the-table clash between Melbourne City and Wellington Phoenix at Amy Park. Melbourne City are premiers and are chasing a 5th championship, but must reverse their recent poor record in Grand Finals, having lost last year and the year before. The second-place Wellington Phoenix have been rejuvenated under new coach Bev Priestman and are in their first ever final series. Former Matilda and Paramount Australia commentator Grace Gill says Priestman's coaching has been a revelation.
22: A real stickler for details, like very, very detail-driven, always has a plan in every situation. But I think she's just got this really incredible buy-in from the players. They're such a connected group of players and you can see that in the way that they play together on the field.
18: Meanwhile, Auckland FC has become the first side from New Zealand to reach a men's A-League Grand Final after defeating Adelaide 3-0 in the second leg of their semi-final at Hindmarsh Stadium. The Black Knights will face either Newcastle or Sydney FC in next weekend's season decider, with the Jets and Sky Blues tied at 1-1 ahead of their second leg later today. Overseas, and Australia's Jai Hindley has finished Stage 7 of the Giro d'Italia, the longest stage of this year's race, in third place. Denmark's Jonas Vingegaard crossed the line first after 244 kilometres. He was over a minute faster than Hindley. Overall leader, Portugal's Afonso Eulalio, retains the pink jersey, the Maglia Rosa, after finishing in 15th place. Staying overseas in cricket, and Australia's Mitch Marsh has claimed Man of the Match honours in the Lucknow Super Giants IPL 7-wicket win over the Chennai Super Kings. Marsh opened the batting, powering his way to 90, smashing 7 sixes in his 38-ball innings as the side chased down 188 for victory. The win was the Super Giants' 4th from 12 matches so far this season. And finally, Brendan, to tennis, and Ukraine's Elena Svitolina has upset women's world number 3 Iga Swiatek at the Italian Open, winning their semi-final 6-4, 2-6, 6-2. Svitolina is already a 2-time champion at the event, having won titles in 2017 and 18. She'll next face American third seed Coco Gauff in the final tomorrow. And Brendan, I'll have more sport in the next half hour.
1: Looking forward to it. Thank you very much, Erin Amasia-Kivetere on the sports desk today. It is Saturday, the 16th of May. Let's have a look at your capital city weather. Brisbane sitting at 22 degrees, almost at your top of 24 with a shower shower to about 19 in Sydney at the moment. Showers with a high of 23 expected. A cloudy day in Canberra with a high of 20 at 16 right now. Melbourne is 20 degrees. A shower two to start the weekend and a high of 23. Hobart's 15, partly cloudy with a maximum of 21. Adelaide's 17, a top of 21, also expected with a shower or two. Perth's 11 degrees, partly cloudy, 20 degrees, the predicted maximum. Darwin's 29, getting to 33, it will be sunny. Australian Eastern Standard Time, it's 10:30 a.m. In the centre of Australia, it's 10 o'clock, and in the west in Perth, it's 8:30.

0: Good morning, Kerry Worthington with ABC News. Tensions in the Middle East provoked by the US and Israeli war with Iran are continuing to build in the region amid revelations the Israeli Prime Minister visited the UAE. Here's Global Affairs editor Laura Tingle.
1: Leaders of the United Arab Emirates are reportedly furious with Benjamin Netanyahu after he claimed he had secretly visited the Gulf state during the war and achieved a major breakthrough in relations, something the UAE has flatly denied. But new leaks suggest other senior Israeli figures, including the head of Mossad and the IDF chief, have also been in the UAE. The revelations are embarrassing for the Emiratis with their Gulf neighbours and increase their vulnerability to Iranian attack. Bloomberg has also reported the UAE secretly tried and failed to get other Gulf states to jointly attack Iran. Laura Tingle, ABC News, Jerusalem.
0: Medics in Gaza say at least seven people, including a child, have been killed in an Israeli strike on a residential building. Israel says it was targeting the leader of Hamas's armed wing, Izz al-Din al-Haddad. It's not clear if he was killed. Mahmoud Basal is a civil defence worker in Gaza who says hundreds of people have been wounded.
2: The Israeli occupation targeted a building inhabited by citizens, a residential building in the Ramal neighbourhood, Al-Mutaz building, with three war missiles that caused partial destruction. There's a big number of missing, victims and wounded due to this targeting.
0: Lebanon is accusing Israel of deliberately targeting medical facilities, even as the two countries agree to extend a ceasefire for another 45 days. Lebanon's health ministry says Israel struck an emergency response centre in the south of the country. Six people were killed in that attack, including three paramedics. Israel has previously denied targeting medics and says it's hitting sites linked to the Iran-backed militant group Hezbollah. The US Justice Department is expected to unseal an indictment against former Cuban President Raul Castro next week. Officials have told the Reuters news agency the criminal charges relate to a 1996 incident which saw the Cuban military shoot down two aircraft operated by Cuban exiles. Mr. Castro was the defense minister at the time and says the strike was a legitimate response to an intrusion into the country's airspace. This resident in the capital, Havana, says any indictment will not be accepted by the Cuban people.
3: I think it is impossible to put Raul Castro on trial. And we, the Cubans, always have to go forward for our people, despite all the needs and problems caused by the blockade. But if they want to put Raul on trial, we'll have to defend Cuba tooth and nail.
0: New South Wales police are warning international students after a wave of scams involving callers pretending to be Chinese police officers. Victims are being threatened with arrest, accused of crimes like money laundering and terrorism, then pressured into handing over large sums of money. One Sydney University student lost more than $400,000. Others have been conned out of tens of thousands through phone calls and messages on apps including WeChat. Police have urged people to hang up immediately, never transfer money to strangers and report suspicious calls to authorities. A road safety expert has called for Queensland's Bruce Highway to be widened at the site of a fatal bus crash. On Thursday, a bus carrying 29 people rolled at Goomloo between Bowen and Townsville, killing one person and injuring more than a dozen. John Gaffney's son died in a Hunter Valley wedding bus crash in 2023. Mr. Gaffney says that part of the Bruce Highway in North Queensland is problematic and needs to be improved for the safety of road users.
4: As an experienced traffic engineer, I would be suggesting that until the Bruce Highway is properly upgraded, which is years away, even though it's funded, that road should have a reduced speed limit.
0: The Westmax Monster Trail Running Festival continues in Central Australia today, with runners taking on the entire 231-kilometre Larapinta Trail beginning to cross the halfway mark. Race official Andrea Doyle says the first male and female runners have already passed Ellery Creek Big Hole. She says they look to be in good condition despite the rainy weather.
5: They were really good. Matt had actually had a bit of work done on his leg back at Ormiston. He was in a bit of a bad way there, but whatever they did, they worked their magic, and he was just really fresh when he came through, as was Eliza. She was really fresh too. So they both only stayed probably 20 minutes or so and then headed off.
0: That's the latest ABC News.
6: 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Good morning, I'm Brendan Arrow. Still to come on your All News Network, an outbreak of Ebola in the east of the Democratic Republic of Congo kills 65 people. A fragile ceasefire between Israel and Lebanon extended. And a year on, farmers on the mid-north coast of New South Wales still feeling the pain from floods.

0: Israel and Lebanon have agreed to extend the very shaky ceasefire between the two nations for another 45 days as negotiations in Washington, D.C. took place. Israel continues to attack what it says, though, are Iran-backed Hezbollah strongholds in Lebanon. Hezbollah continues to send drones and rockets into northern Israel. Oliver McTernan is the founder of the charity Forward Thinking. They work at a political level to find solutions to conflict in the Middle East. He says he has great doubts about this new agreement.
1: Talk about ceasefire, because we just have to look at what's been happening in both Gaza and Lebanon over the last month, and it's anything but a ceasefire. So I would be very sceptical that the Israelis will hold to whatever agreement was made in Washington.
2: Yeah, I mean, what point does the phrase ceasefire lose its meaning when they're saying it's extended? And as you say, we're still seeing people being killed.
1: Well, someone recently said to me in the region, ceasefire means for the Israelis, you cease and we fire. And sadly, I think that does reflect the realities we've witnessed. What you really need is America to use, or preferably the United Nations Security Council, to insist on a total cessation of hostilities. And that would give an atmosphere in which real talks can go on. I mean, Lebanon is an extremely complex society. There are at least 18 officially recognized religious sects. There are 8 different cultural and ethnic communities and dozens of political parties. Now, you can't say in one day or 2 days you're going to get that complexity of a society to be able to sign up to an agreement. And then on the other hand, I think Netanyahu needs this war to continue leading up to the elections, which we know now will take place in the next 3 months or so. So I don't think there is the political atmosphere that leads to any meaningful progress unless, as I say, there's a UN Security Council demand that the hostilities end and serious negotiations begin.
2: And Hezbollah, again, not included. What impact does that have?
1: Well, again, we've learned in Ireland that it nearly took 800 years of conflict to realise that if you don't have an inclusive process, people with real constituency at the table and buying into whatever is agreed on, it's not going to be a durable solution. It was only when Sinn Féin IRA were included in talks that we reached a process, at least, that can move from the violence into a political process. And I would hope that, I think that is applicable both for the Palestinians and the Lebanese.
2: And obviously, as an experienced negotiator yourself, what do you want to see happen with this extension of the 45-day ceasefire? What advice would you be giving at this point?
1: Well, I would say that really it has to be respected. You cannot go on killing people like we've witnessed in Gaza and South Lebanon and even in Beirut since the last ceasefire was caused. It's a misnomer to call it a ceasefire if the violence goes on. And then, of course, you will get retaliation. I think there really has to be, if Donald Trump has the authority over the Israeli Prime Minister, then he should exercise it if he truly wants a peace, a peaceful settlement to this ongoing cycle of violence that we've witnessed now for nearly 80 years.
0: That's Oliver McTernan, founder and co-director of Forward Thinking, speaking to the BBC. Let's stay overseas because there's been a new outbreak of the deadly Ebola virus in the Democratic Republic of Congo. So far, 65 deaths have been recorded in a remote region in the northeast of the country. Neighbouring Uganda has reported a patient from the DRC who crossed the border has died from Ebola as well. Dr. Krutika Japali is from the University of Texas, Southwestern. She says it's hard in this remote region to test properly, which is why it's taken so long to confirm.
3: There's a lot of population migration, which will make it challenging to detect cases, but also potentially to confirm this. And as you mentioned, there are already 246 suspected cases. So this is a vast number of cases to be reported at the start of an outbreak. I think the one thing that is potentially a positive is that this is DRC's 17th Ebola outbreak. They have a lot of experience in addressing these types of outbreaks and managing them and containing them. It's using the tools that we have really for all infectious diseases outbreaks. So things like contact tracing to trace people who may have been in contact with a positive case or a suspect case. It will be engaging the community so they're aware of how to protect themselves. It would also be really making sure that healthcare facilities are prepared and know how to both recognize these types of cases and to appropriately manage them.
0: Dr. Kritika Japali from the University of Texas Southwestern speaking with CNN's Issa Suarez. Let's come back home because it's been a year since the devastating floods on the mid-north coast of New South Wales. Flood water peaked at over 14 metres and the floods affected a rather wide area. And for many, it was the third or fourth disaster in as many years. Angus Varley and Lauren Bowen from the ABC's Country Hour have looked back at what happened and how the recovery effort is going in the farming sector especially.
4: This coming week will mark 1 year since record-breaking floods tore through the mid-north coast of New South Wales. Over the course of a week, the one-in-500-year event saw five people die, an estimated 10,000 homes damaged and almost 50,000 people evacuated. Farmers lost homes, infrastructure, machinery and livestock. So, 12 months on, as operating costs rise and many regions stare down the barrel of intensifying drought, how are those flood-affected producers faring? Lauren Bohane is the ABC's rural reporter on the mid-north coast and she joins me now. Lauren, thanks for coming on Country Breakfast.
5: Thanks, Angus.
4: Lauren, you've reported extensively on these floods and now drought conditions. Take me back to the floods a year ago. And just try and encapsulate for me that the scale of the disaster and the damage that was done.
5: Yeah, absolutely. I know we hate to use the word unprecedented, but like you just mentioned, this was a 1-in-500-year event. The rain started coming and it just did not stop on the mid-north coast. It was affecting catchments right across the region from the Manning in the south up through the Hastings up to the Maclay River as well. Thousands, tens of thousands of people affected, thousands of homes damaged, and just, yeah, the sheer scale of the event. There was just so much water driving around in the aftermath. You know, the highway, the main highway up the coast was fully cut off. Driving around afterwards, you could see the levels of debris that had been picked up and just transported around the place. I spoke to the Mid-Coast SES unit commander, Lester Davis. He was in charge of the whole area, and he was able to just paint a picture of the sheer scale of what they were dealing with.
6: In this and the Hunter, we had 17,000 calls for assistance from people in all sorts of ways. We had 806 flood rescues, a lot of which were here in this Manning area. Mm. We had issued 1,206 warnings, so letting people know that the floods were there and are rising and to either evacuate or seek high ground, all of that. Farmers' warnings and so on. We mobilised just

0: Over 2,500 SES people for this area. We had another 850 odd emergency personnel from different other organisations. We had 70 odd people from the military and six from New Zealand who all came to our help.
1: Mm.
2: And you certainly needed it. You know, like you said, the scale of it was just phenomenal.
0: It was, and because you're isolated, or all the communities are isolated, which included Taree, getting around is very, very difficult. So it's boats or helicopters, or you work with your units in the local areas and do what you can.
3: So, Lauren, we heard there from that massive SES response, but I understand there was a whole lot of other locals who jumped in to help. Just tell me what those locals did.
2: Yeah, absolutely. So just a few years before this, back in 2021, the region had had some really serious flooding as well. And when the forecast came in, a lot of people, a lot of farmers tried to be as prepared as they could. But this 2025 flood was so much higher than the 2021 flood. Again, it was just that scale. A lot of oyster growers were jumping into boats, and they started rescuing people as well. Just the other day, I was out on an oyster farm, and one of these growers was showing me videos he was taking from the boat and how he was having to navigate down the roads following the power poles, because that was what you could see above the water, was the power poles and, you know, the tops of give way signs. And he's saying, this is me going down Crokey Road, and then, you know, this is me going out onto the Pacific Highway, and it's just all water. And he was talking about how, you know, you didn't know what was in that water. You didn't want to get a fence, say, caught up in the outboard motor on these boats. But

0: Some farmers did after 2021, and you know, you hear stories about farmers who saved their whole herd, their whole dairy herd, because they had put in a flood mound after the 2021 flood. So that's certainly something that people are looking at now. But as people look at those mitigation strategies, as they still continue on with that recovery, they're facing very, very different conditions. Now, the region has dried out so much. We had months and months of rain last year, you know, from those floods, and then in the months following. And then around October, November, it was almost like the taps turned off, and there's just been very, very little rain since. So farmers now facing very, very dry conditions, dams getting very low, very dry subsoil. Dairy farmer Rod Lattimore, he had on parts of his property up to a meter of silt that came down the river and was just deposited over his whole property. He told me how he's gone from dealing with paddocks that were literally underwater to now bone dry.
1: In a lot of areas we had sort of 500-600 mils of silt, and then we had sort of 300-400 mils of sand on top of that again. Trying to get the sand off the property and try and grow something in the silt, The soil changes significantly after a flood, so it takes some time to get organic matter back in the soil and get it soil to the point where it will actually grow pasture again. Good reliable rainfall is key to that, and unfortunately we went from extremely wet to extremely dry, and yeah, it's been a bit of a challenge. Taree has an average annual rainfall of 1185 mils for the year. Last year we received 1668 on my farm I recorded, and up until obviously the flood in May last year, we had like 1,300 mils of rain just in the first 5 months. One of the problems we've had is drying the farm out, ironically, and then the weather changed for us last year. In the last 3 months of last year, we only had like 22 mils of rain on our place. So as we are trying to recover the farm, plant pastures and get them growing, unfortunately, things don't grow well without the moisture.
2: So, Lauren, apart from dealing with those extremes of weather, first flood and now drought conditions, of course, there are other pressures on farmers, things we've spoken about at length on at ABC Rural.
0: Yes, I mean, like you said, everyone would have heard over the past few months, everyone's very aware that operating costs are just skyrocketing. We've seen the price of fuel, of freight, of fertiliser go up, and of course, that's if you can get those things. You know, we were struggling with getting diesel at times, fertilizer, same issues. Farmers in the region, many are now tossing up whether to plant winter crops when they're not sure they're going to get any rain. So there are a lot of factors that these farmers are now having to take into account, especially when they are already dealing with that recovery. Craig Allport runs Wingham and Taree CRT, and this is something he's hearing repeatedly from customers.
3: We've been very fortunate we were able to get some of the starter fertilisers to kick off, so people were able to plant. Again, we didn't have the moisture in that to do that, so it was a bit of a hold-off there for a while as well. You know, and then we're able to get those fertilisers. We got a bit of moisture, so people have been going pretty hard getting a bit of product in there for winter.
4: Yeah, because we have had just a little bit of rain over the past, couple of weeks. Yeah. Has that changed attitudes a little bit?
3: Definitely changed attitudes, and I think if we can sort of go towards a little bit more rain, it's definitely going to change a lot more, that's for sure. But, you know, urea prices and that, they're just ridiculous at the moment. You know, it's very difficult in that, but it's still, you know, still, when you do the sums, it's still cheaper to grow pasture than it is to actually feed by hand, so it is.
2: And Lauren, just finally, even considering all of those challenges that the communities are facing, it sounds like they're trying to be optimistic and constructive and positive about the future.
0: Yeah, absolutely. And like you said, there are so many challenges that they're facing at the moment. There's obviously still a really long way to go for a lot of these people as they move back into their homes, as they try to get their farms back on track, as they try to get production back to where it was. But one person I spoke to, agronomist and beef producer Josh Hack, he says, despite it all, there has been a bit of a silver lining. You know, seeing how the community has come together has just been incredible.

0: it was a pretty tough time for a lot of people locally. But I think what I got out of it was that day or two after the flood and driving around and seeing community, helping community. And it's been the community that got everyone through. And, you know, we need to thank all the volunteers that got come to the area. And I think the other one is the charities. Like, if it wasn't for the volunteers, our own community, and all those charities that have gone out there and helped, and they're still doing it. They're still giving, you know, washing machines and trying to help people and get on their feet. So, you know, we need to thank all those charities and, you know, all the hay that come to the area from Need for Feed and all those others. You know, it was very, very well welcomed.
1: And that report was by Angus Varley from Country Breakfast. You are listening to ABC News Radio. Let's get some sports news now. Good morning, Aaron. Marcia Cavetere.
2: Good morning, Brendan. Thank you. The NRL's magic round kicked off last night. ABC Sports' Catherine Murphy is in Brisbane to cover all the action. She spoke to Daniela Intilli a short time ago following South Sydney's horror night. They went down 32-10 to the Dolphins and lost star centre Latrell Mitchell to injury too.
3: What a miserable night for Rabbitohs fans. So first, a complete thrashing at the hands of the Finns, 32-10 in the end. The Dolphins were 20-0 up at halftime. And as you can imagine, their former coach, Wayne Bennett, was not loving what he saw on the field, that's for sure. But you bring up Latrell Mitchell back from injury, but clearly not 100%. Ended up going off the ground with about 7 minutes to go. Really poor timing, of course, because the State of Origin side will be named in the coming days. Some of his teammates admitting he wasn't 100%. And that's not the Rabbitohs' only issue, because their captain, Cameron Murray, he's on report for a dangerous tackle. But getting back to Latrell Mitchell, it did look like he aggravated that back injury. Here's what his coach, Wayne Bennett, had to say afterwards.
4: Latrell's fit to play Origin. I'm happy for him. He's not fit, well, he won't be playing. We've had three really good wins, and next week we turned up and played rubbish.
5: The Dolphins, meanwhile, impressive, Catherine, moving into the leagues at top six.
3: Yeah, they were so impressive. So they're in there in the top eight at six, as you say, for the first time this season. And they were on fire right from the start of this match, Danny. They brought all the energy, some great tries. Selwyn Cobbo, Herbie Farnsworth, Max Plath. What a performance from him. But, Danny, an observation from the crowd. There's a lot of Herbie Farnsworth fans in the crowd with the big cutout faces. They were loving his performance. Just a really exciting time for the Dolphins. And I can tell you that their fans really enjoyed that win. We saw a lot of them heading towards Caxton Street afterwards.
5: Yeah, definitely on fire, the Dolphins. In the earlier match, Catherine, at Lang Park, Cronulla handed Canterbury a fifth straight loss and seventh defeat in 8 weeks.
3: Yeah, this was a really bad one for the Bulldogs on many levels. So first of all, such a great performance to get a massive win. It was great. Always when you're on the winning side, Sharks fans were celebrating in the crowd. It really feels like a loss is worse during Magic Round because, Danny, there are all sorts of jerseys. All the opposition fans are packed into the stadium, not just the fans of two sides. So I can tell you the Bulldogs fans were getting a lot of feedback after that performance. So they conceded 5 first half tries. And essentially after that, Danny, it was absolutely over as a contest. This would be especially disappointing considering last year they were the best defensive side in the NRL. So to come to Magic Round and lose their fifth in a row and play like that is incredibly disappointing.
5: It is hard to believe in finishing third or something last season. Yeah. But, Catherine, some good news for people in Brisbane. Magic Round is staying there.
3: Yes, it's staying there until 2032. That is the Olympic year, and it is expanding. So the chair, Peter Velandes, the CEO, Andrew Abdo, and the Queensland Premier announcing that long-term deal. The state is very happy. It will extend to a 5-day festival. It will also go out into regional Queensland. They want to grow the game even further, and that will include a Wednesday night fixture for the Women's State of Oregon
5: Origin. We saw how successful that was here at Lang Park with New South Wales getting the win in game two. A big crowd at Lang Park, but they're going to move it to Townsville, which is interesting. A lot of people saying they would like to see it stay at Lang Park. Don't get me wrong, Townsville, an amazing venue. So it will start on a Wednesday night. It will go right through to Sunday, and of course the number of games will expand as those expansion teams, the Bears in Perth and of course PNG, come into the competition.
2: ABC Sports' Catherine Murphy there speaking from Magic Round in Brisbane to Daniela in Tilly. And coming up today, West Tigers take on Manly, followed by the Roosters up against the Cowboys. Tonight, the Parramatta Eels and the Storm meet. The Storm, of course, hoping to continue their winning ways after breaking their losing streak last week against the West Tigers. And Brendan, I'll have a full wrap of the latest sports news for you in the next half hour.
1: Looking forward to it. Thank you very much, Erin Marcy-Cavettere on the sports desk today. A quick check of the finance screens here and in America. The Dow Jones Industrial Average was down just over 1%. The S&P 500 closed down 1.2% and the NASDAQ closed down 1.5%. Brent crude oil trading just above $109 a barrel, while the Aussie dollar sits at 71 US cents. Your capital city weather this Saturday, the 16th of May. Brisbane's 23 degrees with a shower or two. We'll see how that dampens the spirits of Magic Round. Showers also in Sydney, it's 21. Canberra's 16, cloudy. Melbourne's 19 with a shower or two. Hobart's 17 and partly cloudy. 17 also in Adelaide, where there's a shower or two today. Partly cloudy, 14 in Perth. Darwin's 29 and sunny. Australian Eastern Standard Time. It's 11 a.m. in the centre of Australia. It's 10:30 and it's 9 a.m. in the west.

0: Good morning, Kerry Worthington with ABC News. The Prime Minister says he's absolutely confident the government's hate laws will be able to stand up to a looming legal challenge from Australia's most prominent neo-Nazi group. The White Australia Group, previously known as the National Socialist Network, was listed yesterday as a prohibited hate group under the laws. The ABC understands members of the National Socialist Network had been preparing for the organisation's possible listing as a prohibited hate group, raising more than $150,000 to challenge the laws in the High Court. Anthony Albanese says the whole of Parliament should be defending the hate laws.
1: We've outlawed the neo-Nazis who've gone through various name changes. They're important laws for Australians, and we will stand by them, we'll defend them, and I think the whole of the Parliament should be defending them.
0: Health officials in Gaza say dozens of people have been wounded in a fatal Israeli attack which hit a residential building. At least seven people were killed, including a child. Israel says it was targeting the leader of Hamas's military ring, Izz al-Din al-Haddad, who Israel says was one of the architects of the October the 7th attacks in 2023. This resident witnessed the strike.
2: The building was full of children and women. There were displaced people. Children are burning alive and women are burning. Whoever says the war on Gaza is over is lying. Every day there are martyrs and injured people. Children die every day. People die every day.
0: US President Donald Trump says he made headway during meetings with Chinese President Xi Jinping on resolving America's and Israel's war against Iran. Mr. Trump has flown back to the US after a two-day state visit to Beijing without securing tangible help from China to end the Iran war. But the US president says both countries have agreed the war should end and the Strait of Hormuz should be reopened.
3: President Xi's an incredible guy. Got along, made a lot of great trade deals on Iran. It's very interesting. He feels strongly they can't have a nuclear weapon.

0: Prisoner swap between Russia and Ukraine has gone ahead despite both sides exchanging lethal attacks in recent days, including another devastating Russian attack on the Ukrainian capital, Kyiv. Europe correspondent Elias Kluwer reports.
1: 24 people died in the missile and drone strike, described by authorities as one of the biggest since the full-scale invasion began over 4 years ago. Ukraine retaliated by launching a massive attack on an oil facility in central Russia. 4 people died in the aerial bombardment. The attacks came only days after a short-lived ceasefire between the two sides. Despite the ongoing attacks, both Moscow and Kyiv agreed to a prisoner swap. 205 POWs were exchanged in the deal, a moment of relief and joy in the bloody conflict.
0: In Queensland, North Brisbane residents are filing into polling booths to cast their vote in the by-election for the seat of Stafford. Meantime, a stoush has erupted over illegal signage at voting sites. Chelsea Malunga reports.
2: The Electoral Commission of Queensland has ordered major parties, including the trade unions, to remove some signage outside Stafford polling booths. A spokesperson for the Electoral Commission Queensland says for the Stafford by-election, all instructions to remove or modify signage have been due to having too many signs or the signs being too large. The by-election was triggered by the death of former Labor and Independent MP Jimmy Sullivan. It's expected to come down to 2 candidates, the Labor Party's Assistant State Secretary Luke Richmond and former Brisbane Councillor Fiona Hammond, who's running for the LNP. Polls close at 6 o'clock tonight.
0: A widespread rain band is forecast to reach all Australian states this weekend, bringing much-needed relief to some farming regions. It's expected to bring the most widespread May rain in a decade, extending across more than half of the country. The Bureau of Meteorology's Jonathan Howe says it'll hit some areas that have been in drought.
3: We are seeing very extensive cloud and rain extending all the way from northern WA through Alice Springs and Uluru, and really particularly falling across parts of South Australia. This is where the rain is really needed. And we're now seeing rainfall building across western New South Wales and western Victoria.
0: Briefly in cricket, Australia's Mitch Marsh has claimed Man of the Match honours in the Lucknow Super Giants 7-wicket win over the Chennai Super Kings in the Indian Premier League. Marsh opened the batting and powered his way to 90, smashing 7 sixes in his 38-ball innings. That's the latest ABC News.
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0: Donald Trump has left Beijing after a two-day summit with China's president in Beijing, but without either side reaching any big deals or agreements. The leaders of the world's two most powerful nations are claiming the trip was a win for resetting relations. But major differences, including on trade and Taiwan, as well as Iran, remain. Our China correspondent Alison Horn has more from Beijing.
1: It was a jam-packed 2 days of pageantry and spectacle for the first visit of a US president to China in 9 years. Donald Trump, in his last hours here in Beijing, taken into the inner sanctum of China's president Xi Jinping, into an area known as Zhongnanhai, where Xi lives and works. It's an incredibly secretive and restricted area. Very few people have ever been in there, and Donald Trump is now one of them. That gives you an idea of the type of trust and cooperation China has been trying to portray throughout this visit. And that's the only real concrete outcome we can point to. There have been no other major announcements or deals struck at this point in time, though both leaders have plenty of glowing commentary about the success of the summit. Donald Trump came here on the back foot, bogged down by the Iran war and the closure of the Strait of Hormuz. He claimed China has said it would love to help reopen the strait, perhaps by leaning on its ally Iran. But this is not something China has confirmed.
2: We did discuss Iran. We feel very similar to Iran. We want that to end. And we don't want them to have a nuclear weapon. We want the straits open.
3: So far, we have established a new relationship between our two countries. A constructive and strategic relationship. This can be said to be a milestone visit, and we have reached many understandings on cooperative outcomes.
1: Trade and Taiwan were the other two main issues on the agenda here. Both sides say they've made vague agreements to increase trade opportunities, and Taiwan, the independently governed island that China claims as its own territory and the US provides with weapons, was also spoken of. But we don't know the details of that, whether there's been any changes or concessions. So really, China is going to be taking a lot of confidence out of this summit. The leader here, Xi Jinping, has been able to present a very statesman-like position, securing a more stable relationship between China and the United States. Likewise, I think Donald Trump will also be trying to claim this as a win. He has invited President Xi to visit him at the White House in September.
0: China correspondent Alison Horn. As peace between Iran, Israel and the US remains elusive, the Australian government says we have more fuel than when the war in Iran started in February. Speaking earlier this morning, Prime Minister Anthony Albanese says Australia remains steady at level 2 in our national fuel security plan, and it's his goal to remain there.
4: But we do live in a volatile world. The conflict in the Middle East is ongoing, and it is uncertain when it will end. And what we continue to have said is that the longer the conflict goes, the longer the economic tail will be of that conflict. But I do want to say that Australians are doing their bit. Australians are doing their bit as we ask them to, because every little bit helps. So we've had a drop in that spike in demand that we saw prior to Easter. And at the same time, we've been working on our resilience, including in Tuesday night's budget. On Tuesday night, we released our Strengthening Australia's Fuel Resilience Package, and that had a number of elements adding up to $14.8 billion. Securing more fuel independently through the $7.5 billion fuel and fertiliser security facility. Now, yesterday, we announced an additional three cargoes have been secured for diesel coming to Australia. That brings

0: a total to 14 and 700 million litres of additional fuel coming to Australia as a result of the measures that were put in place, making these purchases on the spot market. These particular fuel shipments are headed to South Australia, Tasmania, Queensland and Victoria. And that comes on top of the fertiliser that we've been able to secure as well, making a substantial difference. In addition to that, we've announced our $3.2 billion Australian Fuel Security Reserve and increasing the minimum stockholding obligation to increase Australia's reserves of diesel and jet fuel to 50 days. In addition to that, we have announced our Strengthening the Fuel Security Services payment to ensure the future of Australia's last two remaining fuel refineries, but also $10 million because we want to look at developing feasibility studies to expand our domestic refining capacity. And we have, of course, halved the fuel excise, making a difference, as well as slashing the heavy vehicle road user charge to zero, understanding how important those heavy vehicles are to deliver food to our supermarket shelves and to keep the country going. All of this has made a substantial difference. Now, we'll continue to work around the clock to make a difference at what is a difficult time around the globe.
1: That's the Prime Minister, Anthony Albanese, speaking earlier today. The Minister for Energy, Chris Bowen, has also given this update on Australia's current fuel supplies.
2: We have 44 days worth of petrol, which is 2 days more than last week's update, and 8 days more than the day that the Iran bombing began. We have 36 days worth of diesel, which is 1 day more than last week, and 4 days more than at the end of February, and 35 days worth of jet fuel, which is 6 days more than last week, and 6 days more than when the crisis began. And in fact, we have now more diesel and jet fuel than at any time since the minimum stock obligation became law in 2023. And as a total, the 6.2 billion litres we have on hand is more than at any time since 2023. So as the PM said, this is a result of government and private sector working so closely together in the most difficult international circumstances for energy and oil ever to ensure that Australia is well stocked. We have 52 ships on the water on their way to Australia, and we have 3.8 billion litres locked in, contracted to be delivered over the next 4 weeks. That's 2 billion litres of diesel, 760 million litres of petrol, 326 million litres of jet fuel, and 648 million litres of crude oil. In addition, as the PM said, yesterday we were able to announce another 150 million litres of Export Finance Australia supported additional buffer cargoes, and it's particularly great to see and important that they are primarily going to South Australia and Tasmania just as additional buffer stocks in this ongoing international uncertainty that we have been facing and will be facing for the foreseeable future. I did just also want to very briefly touch on the fact that yesterday we surpassed 400,000 cheaper home batteries. 400,000 Australian households reducing their bills very dramatically, but also helping the grid and helping all Australians reduce their bills. 11.2 gigawatt hours of extra storage introduced in less than a year under the Albanese government's cheaper home battery policy, which means that there is less gas and coal being used in the night time, which is reducing prices for everyone, not just those Australians who have put in cheaper home batteries. So this is a remarkably successful policy. Australians getting on with it, particularly in the outer suburbs and regions, getting on with it, putting in their cheaper home batteries, 400,000, quite a remarkable milestone for those Australian households.
1: That's the Minister for Energy, Chris Bowen, speaking alongside the Prime Minister earlier this morning in Sydney. This is ABC News Radio. I'm Brendan Arrow, making news today. A rape case against disgraced former Hollywood film producer Harvey Weinstein has ended with no result for the third time. The judge declared a mistrial after his jury announced it was unable to reach a verdict. Here at home, polls are now open for voters in the Queensland seat of Stafford to elect a new Member of Parliament. The seat on Brisbane's north side was previously held by Labor-turned-independent MP Jimmy Sullivan until his death last month. And widespread rain is forecast to reach all Australian states this weekend, bringing much-needed relief to some farming regions. It's expected to bring the most widespread May rain in a decade, extending across more than half the country. There could soon be stronger protections for Australians frustrated by flight delays, cancellations and refund battles. This week's federal budget put nearly $40 million behind a previously announced government plan to establish a new watchdog and complaint system. Justin Wasnich is an aviation consultant from Griffith University's Institute of Tourism.
3: Australia is quite unique amongst developed countries in not having sort of automatic compensation for delays and cancelled flights. The gold standard in this with Europe that introduced a scheme 20 years ago, much against the wishes of airlines, but followed by Canada, which is a model which is probably more suitable to Australia, but also India and New Zealand and Brazil and the US have all now implemented mandated rules for in the event of cancellation and delays. And up until now, in Australia, customers really had to deal with individual airlines who may have had different policies depending on kind of how much you paid for your ticket, which is irrelevant compared to how much it will cost you to mitigate those cancellations.
4: Mm. So if we have a sort of centralised system, what role would an aviation watchdog practically play on behalf of consumers? What exactly would they do?
3: Well, I mean, the first thing is an ombudsman, as it used to be called, which is just a central point of contact. So, like I said, at the moment, you have to contact the individual airline, and there may be varying degrees of care that you're given, possibly depending on your frequent flyer status and how much you pay for your ticket. So the first thing that this legislation will do will implement a standard point of contact so that anyone who's had a flight cancelled, regardless of how much they paid, will get the same quality of standard. And then what we haven't seen yet, which is where this will, once the body is established, the Aviation Consumer Protection Authority, once that's actually established, that will then look at the levels of possibly automatic compensation. That hasn't been explicitly said yet, but that is what is probably in the works.
4: And that's something that we have seen overseas. You detailed earlier the various countries who have introduced these sorts of things in the past. What could Australia learn from those models when designing our own?
3: Well, yes, I mean, as I said, 2005 was when the EU introduced its system, and that has really seen far fewer cancellations, and there's a much better route optimization by the airlines in terms of actually not hoarding slots, which can be a bit of a problem in Australia, because the airlines, fearing the fact that they will actually have to pay compensation, allocate the aircraft a little bit differently. But then Canada, the Canadian system is probably the most apt, really, because the European system purely works on how far you're going to travel, and the compensation range is from like €250 to €400. The Canadian one is more generous in some instances, but it's more forgiving for regional aviation. So regional airlines tend to be smaller, and often the weather and the mitigation factors are different, and people need to get onto connecting flights. So the Canadian system is one that, because of its geography and because of its population size, is one that is probably better modelled for the Australian context.
4: Justin, this has already been flagged by the government in the past. What response has there been from airlines to this? Have we seen much pushback to this suggestion?
3: Yes. I mean, airlines obviously don't like anything that's going to increase costs. And we saw this in Europe when it was introduced. We saw it in... in the US, the Biden administration actually proposed similar rules. And, of course, the airlines fought back against them. And because now there's a Trump administration, their arguments are getting much more hearing in Washington. And you see a similar thing here. So when there's been coalition governments, there's been tended to be a more focus on personal, so passengers actually taking out travel insurance and being responsible for their own delays and cancellations. And then when Labour's in power, we tend to see a shift back towards consumer protection and mandated standards. So there's always a political angle as well. The Prime Minister, who obviously was speaking a moment ago, he was a fan of this when he was Transport Minister, and he's been able to actually implement this now through this bill.
1: Justin Wasnidge from Griffith University speaking with Joanna Nicholson. A giant new species of dinosaur has been identified in Thailand. Scientists have been examining these particular fossil remains for years after they were found near a pond in the northeast of the country. They've now named the dinosaur Naga Titan after the giant mythical water serpent Naga. Paul Upchurch is a paleontologist at University College London and co-author of the study announcing the discovery.
5: It would have been about 25 to 28 metric tons, which sounds impressive, but you know, the sauropod dinosaurs got bigger than that. So if your listeners imagine something that would have looked a lot like a brontosaurus, so long neck, small head, standing on all four legs, that kind of animal. But this is one from Southeast Asia. We don't know much about what was going on in that part of the world about 110, 150 million years ago when this animal lived. All of these animals are called sauropods, are basically plant eaters. So they potentially lived in herds and essentially used their long necks for getting vegetation from, you know, the tops of trees. A few of them specialised in sort of, you know, getting food from lower levels, but that's their main thing essentially. It's a bit like giraffes in that sense of using the long neck to get up high.
6: It was found near a pond or sort of wet area. Is that significant? You call it after this water serpent, Naga.
5: Yeah, well, it's very nice when you get to name a dinosaur because you can use your imagination. The name was produced by my Thai colleagues. I think that's their right, given that it's found in their country. I think it's quite an evocative name because obviously it's a serpent, it's a reptile, so it kind of makes sense from that point of view. But actually, my understanding is that the pond sort of started to dry up because of weather or climate, and that helped reveal the bones.
6: You gave us the tonnage earlier, but no sort of visual on how big it might be, because it's quite big, isn't it, for dinosaurs in that region?
5: Yeah, so an animal like this would have been around 25 metres long, that kind of thing. So people would say, sort of imagine three double-decker buses lined up in a row kind of thing. So they're quite large. It's the same weight as nine Asian elephants,
6: for example.
5: Big.
6: That's pretty big. Yeah. And we think it had a big long neck like some of the others that you mentioned. What about the climate? Because I read that you discovered that the climate was a little bit hotter, and that had an impact on them.
5: Well, our understanding is that essentially from around when this animal was living, about 110, 150 million years ago, from that point onwards for the next 20 million years, the Earth got hotter and hotter because of increased CO2, climate change, global warming, all those kind of things, and got extremely hot at its highest point. And for some reason, the sauropods seem to do quite well under those conditions. They have some structures related to their lungs that allow them to collect heat from the insides of their bodies and then expel it when they breathed out. Mm. And that might have been quite a useful thing to be able to do under those really hot conditions.
6: It's got quite a little head. Do we think they were very intelligent?
5: No. I mean, it's difficult. We can't be sure because we can't observe them actually behaving. But essentially, we know that plant eaters generally don't tend to be as bright as your carnivores. I guess you don't have to be as clever to outwit a plant as a meat eater has to outwit another animal. So carnivores tend to be cleverer. Herbivores, you know, their main job is to avoid getting eaten, eat some plants, make some baby herbivores, and that's job done.
1: Not a bad little goal there. Paleontologist Paul Upchurch speaking to the BBC's Rebecca Kesby. Now on ABC News Radio, it's time for some sports news with Erin Marcikavetere.
7: Thanks, Brendan. Good morning. Sydney remains on top of the AFL ladder with a come-from-behind victory over Collingwood at the SCG. Clint Wheeldon has the details.
8: The Magpies kicked the opening 5 goals of the game and got out to a 33-point lead midway through the second quarter. But Sydney stormed back, Brody Grundy exploiting the injury to Collingwood ruck Oscar Steen to dominate hitouts and first possessions as the Swans booted 10 of the final 14 goals to go on to win by 6 points, 11-15-81 to Collingwood's 10-15-75. In Darwin, Gold Coast again excelled in the hot, humid conditions to beat the Power by 25 points. It's the Suns' 10th straight win at Morara Oval. Clint Wilden, ABC Sport.
7: South Sydney are sweating on the fitness of star centre Latrell Mitchell, who hobbled off the field late in the Rabbitohs' 32-10 loss to the Dolphins in the NRL's Magic Round at Lang Park last night. Mitchell, on his return from a back injury, saw his side concede 5 tries, the Dolphins jumping to 6th place on the ladder with the result. Mitchell's latest injury throws into jeopardy his availability in this month's State of Origin clash, although coach Wayne Bennett says he expects the New South Wales star to be fit for the series opener. South Sydney's Campbell Graham has told ABC Sport he was grateful for Mitchell's efforts last night.
9: Definitely not 100. He's hardly trained with us leading into this game. I think he's done 1 captain's run. So good to see him out there, you know, representing our club and doing his best. Really appreciate his effort. I thought he was strong for us again tonight.
7: Elsewhere, the Canterbury Bulldogs coach Cameron Ciraldo has implored fans to stick by his underperforming side after they fell to a 7th defeat in 8 weeks against the Sharks. Canterbury conceded 5 first-half tries on their way to a 38-16 defeat as Sharks halfback Nico Hines set up a try and crossed himself in a standout performance. Ciraldo has encouraged the Bulldogs faithful to come out in force for next Friday's home clash with the Storm.
10: We need some energy from our fans next week at the Coors Stadium on Friday night. The boys are trying. They're preparing their asses off. It's not happening on the field right now, but it'd be great to get a big crowd there and support the boys and give them some energy next Friday night.
7: Melbourne City will be looking to reverse their recent record in A-League Women's Grand Finals when they host Wellington Phoenix in today's decider. Sam Wilkinson has more.
11: It's the 3rd grand final in a row for Melbourne City, who finished their last 3 seasons as premiers, but they lost last year to Central Coast and the year before to Sydney FC. This time they face Wellington Phoenix, who are in their first ever final series. Former Matilda and Paramount Australia commentator Grace Gill says City have the quality across the team to get the job done.
12: They've got really good depth. They've got great experienced players, but a really nice mix of young players coming through who have stepped up in some very big moments. So I'm really looking forward to seeing that.
11: Melbourne City also go into today's match at Amy Park, having won their 2 previous encounters over the Phoenix this season.
7: Meanwhile, Adelaide United coach Ayrton Andreoli says his players can hold their heads high despite crashing out of the men's A-League finals with a 3-0 loss to Auckland in the second leg of their semi-final at Hindmarsh Stadium. Jake Girdwood-Reich, Sam Cosgrove and Logan Rogerson all found the back of the net as the Black Knights completed a 4-1 aggregate win. Andreoli says he remains proud of his side's efforts across the season.
13: It's a double feeling, a sense of being proud of what we've done this year and then the sadness or disappointment of getting so close and not crossing over that line to go to a grand final. But I'm here, we're here holding our heads up because I think we had a fantastic season.
7: Auckland will face either Newcastle or Sydney FC in next weekend's grand final with the Jets and Sky Blues tied at 1-1 ahead of their second leg later today. Overseas, in Game 6 of the NBA's Eastern Conference semifinals between the Cleveland Cavaliers and Detroit Pistons is underway in Cleveland. The Cavaliers defeated the Pistons in overtime on Wednesday to take a 3-2 series lead, so the Pistons will need to win today to force a Game 7. The Pistons are currently ahead by 13 in the fourth period. The winner of the best of 7 series will meet the New York Knicks in the Eastern Conference finals. And finally, Brendan, in golf, reigning Masters champion Rory McIlroy says he's back in the tournament following a 3-under par second round of 67 at the US PGA Championship in Pennsylvania. The Northern Irishman had a nightmare start to the event with a run of 5 straight bogeys on day one, but has now recovered to sit 5 shots off the lead ahead of the weekend. Minwoo Lee is the best placed of the Australians. He's tied for 3rd place at 3-under for the tournament. Brendan.
1: Thank you very much, Erin. Have yourself a great day. Erin Marcia-Cavedere on the sport. sports desk today. A quick check of your capital city weather. Brisbane sitting at 23 degrees with a shower or two. It's 21 in Sydney with some showers. Canberra's 17 and cloudy. Melbourne's 20, a shower or two about. Partly cloudy in Hobart where it's 19 degrees right now. Adelaide 17, a shower or two. Perth's 15, partly cloudy, and Darwin is 30 degrees and sunny. Australian Eastern Standard Time, it's 11:30 a.m., 11 o'clock in the centre of Australia, and it's 9:30 in the west.

0: Good morning, Kerry Worthington with ABC News. Prime Minister Anthony Albanese says no decision has been made on whether to extend the halving of the fuel excise. The measure kicked off on April the 1st in the wake of soaring petrol prices due to the war in the Middle East and is set to conclude on July the 1st. According to the Australian Institute of Petroleum, prices have been trending downward, with the national average for diesel being around $2.47 a litre and petrol $1.83 a litre a week ago. Mr Albanese says the government will assess whether to end the relief as planned or extend it, but that Australia now has more fuel on hand than it did before the war.
1: We'll continue to work around the clock to make a difference at what is a difficult time around the globe. Around the globe, in many of our neighbours, what we see is compulsory public holidays every week because of fuel shortages which are there.
0: US President Donald Trump has refused to comment on whether US authorities are seeking to indict the former Cuban president Raul Castro as an energy crisis grips the island. Emily Grimenz has more from Washington.
2: When asked if the US was seeking to indict Raul Castro, the US president said it was a matter for the Justice Department, but did say,
3: "They are really a nation. We're a country in decline, so we're going to see. We have a lot to talk about on Cuba."
2: The US has maintained a blockade on oil shipments to Cuba since the start of the year, strangling energy supplies and plunging the island into rolling blackouts. CIA Director John Ratcliffe visited Cuba personally, reportedly to deliver a message for its government to cooperate with US demands.
0: An outbreak of Ebola in the east of the Democratic Republic of Congo has left at least 65 people dead. The BBC's Thomas Makwana has more.
4: Vaccines exist, but the interesting thing with this outbreak is that according to one of the virologists who co-discovered Ebola, this strain of Ebola is alarming because he says it's not the usual Ebola virus that is detected, the one which vaccines have been developed against. And according to the Center for Disease Control of Africa, this latest outbreak has a different one, which means that the vaccines that are available, the medication that is available to treat the symptoms, might be ineffective against it.
0: A retrial of former Hollywood producer and convicted sex offender Harvey Weinstein has ended without a verdict. A Manhattan jury had been weighing up whether the 74-year-old sexually assaulted actor Jessica Mann in 2013, but it remained deadlocked. It's the second time in a year jurors were unable to reach a verdict on the same case. The Public Service Association says security has broken down at Adelaide's Yatala Labour Prison after a car linked to a shooting was able to access the staff car park. SA police have confirmed the vehicle attended the car park in the week before a shooting incident outside a Manopara house. Police say it's satisfied the presence of the vehicle and its occupants at the prison posed no threat to staff or property. But the Public Service Association's Corrections Liaison Officer Craig Bates says people in the car were wearing face coverings and may have had a firearm.
5: It's quite likely that these individuals are looking for a particular Yatala Labour Prison staff member and that they've in fact got a firearm. So, yeah, the risk is death, essentially.
0: The SA Department for Correctional Services says immediate steps have been taken to strengthen security around the car park. Police are appealing to the public for information following a murder-suicide in Tasmania's southern Midlands. Emergency services answering a call from a concerned relative found a married couple in their 60s dead at a property at Campania yesterday morning. Police say the incident is a family violence case. Detective Inspector David Gill says the investigation is expected to take a number of weeks.
6: We will actually produce a brief of evidence to the coroner who will ultimately determine the cause of both deaths. Tasmania police are also asking any member of the community that may have knowledge of this incident who has not been spoken to already to please contact 131
0: before. And Victoria Police say it's not looking for anyone else as investigations continue into the discovery of two bodies at a property in Melbourne's southwest. Police conducting a welfare check at the Melton Close address in Werribee found a 31-year-old man and 29-year-old woman dead shortly after 3:30 yesterday afternoon. Detectives are waiting for autopsies to confirm the cause of their deaths. Police say the man and the woman knew each other. That's the latest ABC News. You can get news updates on the ABC Listen app or at abc.net.au.
7: And you are listening to ABC News Radio. I'm Brendan Arrow. It's been great to have your company here on your All News Network. Right now, it's time to take a look at life in the regions. Here's today's episode of Australia Wide.

0: The Federal Treasurer, Jim Chalmers, delivered his fifth budget with housing the focus and major changes announced to tax arrangements for property investors.
1: This is the most important and ambitious budget in decades.
2: I'm delighted to see us move on those property tax breaks.
3: That's going to make it a little bit difficult for some people to change up their investment strategies.
4: Broken trust with the Australian people.
0: We'll bring you some of the reaction to those changes on this weekend edition of Australia Wide, plus how one R&D man will attempt to run the entire 231 kilometres of the Larapinta Trail in remembrance of his baby son.
5: But then I come to realise that I wasn't honouring my son's spirit. I had to utilise his loss as fuel to flame my fire.
0: And how a determined 29-year-old has now become a licensed drone operator and wants to help other people with disabilities to do the same.
6: With the system I'm developing, I can leverage facial recognition, game controller inputs, and accelerometer data on my iPad, mapping it all together to control a drone as if I had two working hands.
0: I'm Alex Hyman, and this is the weekend edition of Australia Wide, coming to you from Whadjuk country, Perth. But first to the federal budget.
7: We are changing the tax system to give young people a fair crack at their first home. That is what we are doing. That is what we are doing.
8: Order.
0: Perhaps the most ambitious budget in decades from a reform perspective has kicked off lively debate. A budget the government says seeks to address inequity between the generations. And at the centre of discussions is housing, in particular changes to negative gearing tax concessions and capital gains tax.
1: Since 1999, house prices have risen over 400%, more than twice as fast as average incomes. Our tax changes will help about 75,000 Australians achieve the dream of home ownership. We'll limit negative gearing for residential property to new builds from July next year. Yeah. And we're replacing the 50% capital gains tax discount with inflation-adjusted indexation to restore the taxation of real gains.
0: To set the scene here, in 1999, the Howard government introduced tax concessions for property investors that turbocharged demand for real estate, pushing people to buy property not just to live in, but to make money out of. It saw prices climb and first home buyers increasingly squeezed out, often exacerbated in regions popular with investors, where there was a shortage of supply. This federal budget changes those incentives for investors, and the government says in doing so, it will give young people a better shot at owning their own home. So how did voters take the news? Our reporter Jacob Gamble headed out to a coffee shop in Emerald in central Queensland.
3: The fact that that's going to make it a little bit difficult for some people to change up their investment strategies, but probably won't be affecting me directly at this stage, so yeah.
8: Okay. Are you a homeowner?
3: I definitely am, yes. Homeowner and investments, but not negative geared.
8: Okay. Yeah. They've also announced an end to the discount on the capital gains tax. Will that impact you?
3: Yeah, that one will, but that's okay. We'll just have to make it do. It is what it is, I guess. You can't really control once they've made the decisions. You've just got to make it work.
9: Nah, well, I own a couple of houses in central Queensland. But I think because I already own the places, I'm right.
10: Home ownership is hard for new first-time owners, so it might be a good opportunity for the next generation to come through and give them an opportunity to get into the market, you know. We all, I guess it's the Australian dream to own and, you know, own a house, own and build a house, I guess, so it's a good opportunity for them now.
0: Coalition leader Angus Taylor denounced the tax changes, promising to repeal the government's tweaks to negative gearing and the capital gains tax discount if elected. Here's Shadow Treasurer Tim Wilson.
11: What the government's own documents do show is, one, they are going to increase rents. Two, they're going to tax people who invest their first home deposits so they can try and bring the future forward. And three, they're going to build fewer homes by confession of their own document.
0: More on the opposition's budget reply shortly. So what did housing experts make of the proposals? Dr. Michael Fotheringham is the Managing Director of the Australian Housing Urban Research Institute. Sinead Mangan asked him whether he thought the changes would help alleviate housing pressures in regional Australia.
12: What this will try to do is to take some of that additional heat in the market created by speculative investment, where people are looking to buy properties and then flip them after fairly short periods for big capital gains, offsetting their costs in the meantime. time and then sort of turning a blind eye to those gains. So it's going to look towards

0: more stable and more measured market is the intent here, and giving first home buyers more of a chance.
1: By applying these tax benefits to new builds, will that, do you think that'll encourage investors to redirect their finances into new housing?
0: Well, I think that's the intent here, and I suspect it will work. I think, you know, for those who do still want to invest in property in the way that has been possible lately with negative gearing involved and so on, it's still possible. It just has to focus on new supply, on new homes, rather than on existing homes. And look, that's a tweak to people's investment strategy, not shutting it down altogether. So, you know, it's left the door open for other ways for people to invest, to keep rental stock available. And, you know, there's a lot to like about that setting.
1: Aside from that issue of a skilled workforce, what do you see are the big impediments to new builds?
0: Oh, look, I think the costs of new builds continue to be a problem. The costs of land, the costs of the material supply used in housing construction are massive constraints. You know, there are also some mechanisms in this budget about faster approval, particularly for environmental approvals, and which is good and part of a broader brush of governments across the country looking to fast-track approvals and to make those processes more efficient and more timely and more transparent. So, you know, that's well and good. There's certainly a sense that this is building on previous work and expanding the focus from just a supply side measure to a more comprehensive housing policy reform.
2: That's Michael Fotheringham, Managing Director of the Australian Housing Urban Research Institute. So much of the focus of the budget was on home ownership, but the reality is that 30% of Australians rent. Alex Bomford is the acting principal solicitor at the Tenants Union of Tasmania. Sinead Mangan asked him whether he thought the changes would drive up rent.
3: Well, hopefully not. There's been some evidence from other jurisdictions that have tried things like this out, which shows that it won't have too much of an effect. So, for instance, in Victoria, they've made some quite significant changes to the way they do land tax, and the consequences of that is that there has been a bit of an exodus from property investment, but rents are still cheaper in Melbourne than they are in any other capital city in the country. It hasn't led to rents blowing out.
1: I suppose the thinking around that is that landlords would pass the buck onto their tenants.
3: Yeah, sure, but the rent can only cope with what the market can cope with. So if rents are become significantly more expensive than tenants are able to afford, and there's consequently that of these changes that house prices are less expensive, then people in the upper end of the rental market are probably going to buy a house rather than stay in the rental market. Landlords aren't immune from market forces just like anyone else. If you set a good in the private market at a rate that's too expensive, if your costs are high in building that product, then people are not going to buy it.
1: Do you think by re-examining incentivising investment in property, we could change the way we're looking at housing in Australia?
3: That's definitely the hope. I suppose we hope that if people that are simply chasing capital gains are no longer in the private rental market, that it'll be replaced with investors who are predominantly interested in making money from renting out the property. This is standard in other countries, and consequently renting will be more stable and secure, whereas at the moment there's an incentive for people to sell the property every couple of years, and the actual tenant, the actual rental part of the investment is just periphery.
1: Alex, the focus on this budget was improving people's ability to buy their first home, but as you said, you know, there's examples out there, and Germany would be a good example of this, where many people are permanent renters, and that's what their expectations is. That's the way it is. Are we too focused in Australia on the dream of home ownership, in your opinion?
3: There's nothing inherent about renting that it has to be insecure and a lesser experience than home ownership. As you say, there are plenty of other countries in the world where renting is just as secure and stable as home ownership. It's only like that in Australia by design. So, yes, it's great that the government's trying to get people into more secure and stable home tenure, but there's no requirement that that has to be through home ownership.
2: Alex Bomford, acting principal solicitor at the Tenants Union of Tasmania. The opposition's reply focused on two major changes, income tax and migration. From the 2028-29 financial year, the Coalition said it would, if elected, spend more than $22 billion over 4 years introducing a permanent system to index income tax brackets to inflation.
4: This is generational tax reform.
5: Yeah.
4: It's fair, it's simple, and it's honest. It will back Australians to work hard, take risks, invest in their future, and invest in our country's future. It will force government to respect your money.
2: Angus Taylor also proposed a major migration overhaul, blaming mass migration for Australia's housing woes. He's vowed to only allow one migrant into the country for every home built and keeping net migration to below 200,000. He also announced a plan to block permanent residents from accessing welfare programs.
4: Tonight, I announce that a coalition government will reserve the NDIS and 17 different welfare programs, including JobSeeker, Youth Allowance and the Family Tax Benefit for Australian citizens only, and save taxpayers billions. My message is this. If you commit to Australia, Australia will commit to you.
2: Both policies prompted a pretty fierce reaction, with business groups arguing Australia needs skilled migrants and multicultural groups emphasising the contribution of permanent residents, many of whom can't actually apply for dual citizenship. Angus Taylor argued taxes paid by hardworking Australians should support Australians, and non-citizens were receiving handouts. Alan Gamlin, director of the ANU's Migration Hub, called that argument false.
6: A policy that pretty clearly plays into a well-worn stereotype that migrants are lazing around on benefits. But that stereotype is demonstrably false. Migrants contribute more in taxes than they consume in benefits as a group. There's not a big pool of migrants out there lazing around on benefits, so it's a non-issue.
2: That was Alan Gamlin, director of the Australian National University's Migration Hub.
7: ABC Australia Wide.
2: Now to South Australia, where a mother with two boys on the National Disability Insurance Scheme invited Federal Health Minister Mark Butler to spend a week in her home. Kirsty Johnson put the invite forward ahead of the federal budget, which includes sweeping changes to the NDIS that will see 160,000 participants kicked off, including some children with autism or mild developmental delay. She's concerned about what the changes could mean for her family. Shannon Pearce in South Australia's Riverland has the story.
8: Down at her local playground in regional South Australia, Kirsty Johnson's two boys run and jump on the equipment.
9: Unfortunately, people don't understand autism because it is hidden disability as such. It doesn't look like they've got a disability. But in actual fact, it takes so much to just go somewhere, like to go out for dinner or something like that. We just don't do very often because it is so much work.
8: She believes even the government, who currently offer her son support on the National Disability Insurance

0: The NDIS has helped take the pressure off up to now, with support workers that make it easier for her children, who are 15 and 11, to get out and see the world, and funding for life-changing therapies.
1: So occupational therapy and psychology, speech therapy, all of those therapies have helped in terms of not only for myself to learn how to kind of support them, but for them to understand how their brain works, how their body moves. All of those things have really helped in terms of their ability to function.
0: Now she's worried it could all be at risk. Under the changes, the NDIS will determine a person's eligibility for the scheme based on their functional capacity rather than a diagnosis alone. The government projects it will save the budget $15 billion by 2030. Some children with autism and mild developmental delay will be diverted off the NDIS to a program called Thriving Kids. And one of the government's biggest targets for reducing spending is the social and community participation stream of funding.
2: Today, that one stream of NDIS is costing about the same as what we spend in net terms on the entire pharmaceutical benefit scheme. And if left unchecked, the spending is projected to skyrocket to around $20 billion.
1: The saddest thing, you know, if this budget comes back and they've cut the participation, social participation, I think that's going to really impact so much, particularly here, because regionally we don't have heaps of like clubs or like, unless you're in the sporty, you know, you're really high up in sport and things like that, there's no kind of other social groups and things that happen, whereas in the city there is. So I think we're going to be very disadvantaged.
0: It's concerning regional disability providers too.
3: We've got so many amazing clients that are definitely in need of support, and really, really worried that there's going to be some probably uneducated cuts that are going to leave a lot of our clients as casualties, to be honest.
0: Dylan Blackley is the director of a disability support service in South Australia's Riverland. He says about half of his clients have autism, but many have additional conditions too.
3: So many of these families are already doing it so hard financially, and especially in these times, they can't even afford to go get additional assessments. Unfortunately, without having access to getting assessments, they might be just collateral damage, even though they're needing support just as much as anyone else on the NDIS.
0: Anna Strawn, also from the Riverland, is a child and youth counsellor.
4: I am seeing a lot of parents and carers who are at breaking point. Some parents can't work because they are transporting kids to appointments here, there, and everywhere. And because of the lack of services here in the Riverland, lots of families travel to Adelaide, sometimes once, twice a week.
0: The minister didn't respond to Kirsty's invite to stay at her home, but she still wants her family's voice to be heard.
1: I think we would be a very different family if we hadn't had NDIS support up until now. I kind of really don't want to think about what that would have looked like, to be honest, because it is incredibly stressful.
5: Shannon Pearce reporting there from Renmark in South Australia.
6: This is ABC Australia Wide.
5: To Central Australia now, to the famous Larapinta Trail. The trail runs along the stunning rocky ridgeline of the Jorta West Macdonald National Park to the west of Alice Springs. And once a year, it draws hundreds of runners from across the country and overseas to the popular West Max Monster Trail Running Festival. Aranda man Ben Mack will attempt to run the entire length, 231 kilometres, in remembrance of his baby that died not long after birth in 2017. He says the recent loss of Kumanjay little baby has added extra significance to his run. Our reporter Victoria Ellis caught up with him.
7: Running 231 kilometres up and downhill along Central Australia's narrow and rocky Larapinta Trail is a gruelling challenge most people will never attempt. But for Aranda man Ben Mack, completing it would be a dream come true.
8: I've literally dreamt about this event a number of times and getting through. But also coming up short. So to get through would be, yeah, it'd be unbelievable. You know what I mean? I just, because, yeah, you know, like I've never seen myself doing something of this magnitude before.
7: The event he's talking about is the West Max Monster Trail Running Festival, an annual multi-race event happening this weekend.
9: It's really exciting because it's the first time that every distance has sold out.
7: That's Simon Duke, the event coordinator.
9: It's feedback in a real form that people are loving the event. It's a testament, I think, to the trail itself, but also to, yeah, just the culture and sense of family and connection now that the event has built over a number of years.
7: For runner Ben, completing the 231-kilometre race is part of a

0: healing and spiritual journey after losing his baby boy soon after his birth in 2017.
1: When we first lost my son, my ex-wife and I used that as a reason to drink and essentially destroy myself. But then I come to realise that I wasn't honouring my son's spirit, so I had to utilise his loss as fuel to flame my fire.
0: Mr. Mack created Team Irakalange, an Indigenous ultramarathon team from Central Australia, in his son's memory.
1: Along the way, it became not only about him, but all children that have been taken before their time. And so I'm not only running for myself or my crew, I'm running for them. That's why it'll be a dream to get through. It's, we run for the parents still dealing with the incomprehensible pain of losing a child. So we're also representing for them as well.

0: He says the recent loss of Kumanjai Little Baby near Alice Springs adds significance to his run.
1: For any child that has passed over, we will be running for them as well. And with baby girl just recently lost, she's now part of our team and we will be running for her as well. Just like to say that much love and respect to the family. You're in our thoughts, you're in our hearts, and we are grieving with you. Or you use that as strength to push me whenever I'm feeling challenged. And rest assured that all our children are with us on this endeavour and moving with us through country. I truly believe that.
2: That's Aranda man Ben Mack ending that story by Victoria Ellis. And finally, to the Sunshine Coast in Queensland. Many young kids dream of becoming a pilot, and Christopher Hills is no exception. As a quadriplegic with cerebral palsy, it initially seemed like an impossible task. But as Jessica Ross discovered, this determined 29-year-old has now become a licensed drone operator and wants to help other people with disabilities do the same.
3: A drone whirring by is not a particularly soothing sound, but to Christopher Hills, it's music to his ears.
4: When I was in about grade 5, I would sit in the schoolyard and imagine flying a small plane, weaving through the various trees. It felt nice to picture myself having the ability to have that level of freedom and control over something. And now, I actually can, and it is a dream come true.
3: Christopher uses switches on his wheelchair's headrest to operate computers and communicate. The 29-year-old is using Alex, a computer-generated voice, for our interview.
4: It has been really encouraging to see technology develop since I was a child. At the age of 6, I had access to 2 buttons, a back button and a forward button, in order to turn the pages of an e-book. Now, the sky isn't even my limit.
3: The professional video editor can now add app designer to his resume. He's developed an app that uses existing technology, including a tablet and an adaptive game controller, to fly a drone.
4: I wanted to stop doing my office job, so I successfully completed a 1-week remote pilot license course, and over the past 6 years, I've developed the skills needed to meet the requirements of a qualified drone pilot. As someone with cerebral palsy,

0: Photographs of huge ocean swells and the picturesque Glasshouse Mountains.
1: He's a better drone pilot than I am.
0: Leah Barclay is a senior lecturer in design at the University of the Sunshine Coast, where Mr. Hills has been one of her top students.
1: It's been a real privilege to support this project, and as someone that teaches students how to fly drones and teaches drone technology in our design program, I've never encountered something quite as innovative as the app that Christopher has developed. This could be game-changing for many people across the world.
0: They're now at the field testing stage, quite literally, with a quadriplegic farmer in New South Wales among those to try out the app. A TAFE student with cerebral palsy is also using it to complete her filmmaking course.
2: Both are really loving it. They have been instrumental in suggesting features for the app, like the ability to use adaptive gaming joysticks.
1: Older people working on campus that use cameras, and sometimes they're losing dexterity in their hands, and they would love to be able to fly drones in the way Christopher does. And likewise, people in our inclusive design programs with disabilities who I'm sure would absolutely love to use Christopher's app when it's available.
0: Christopher's working to get his system approved by the Civil Aviation Safety Authority and currently operates under permits. He's named his website Hands Optional and has put the call out for people who live with disabilities to be part of his beta testing program.
2: My system will help as many people as possible have the chance to become a pilot. My vision for the future is that everyone gets a fair go in the industry. Everyone has the right to learn to fly.
3: That was drone pilot Christopher Hills, ending that report by Jessica Ross. And that's Australia Wide for this week. I'm Alex Harmon. Thanks so much for your company. Have a wonderful weekend. Cheerio.
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6: 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Everyone at the moment feels panicked.
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12: Hello, you're listening to ABC News Radio. I'm Diana Damjanovic. It'll be nice to have your company this Saturday through the afternoon and for the next couple of hours. Right now, a news update. Australian Eastern Standard Time, it's midday. It's 11:30 a.m. in Adelaide, Brisbane and Darwin. And in the West and Beijing, it's 10 a.m.
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12: Israel and Hezbollah are continuing to exchange fire over the Lebanese border, despite the extension of a ceasefire following talks in Washington. Ali Crew reports.
14: Lebanon is accusing Israel of deliberately targeting medical facilities, even as the two countries agree to extend a ceasefire for another 45 days. Lebanon's health ministry says Israel struck an emergency response centre in the south of the country. Three paramedics were among a number of people killed, while more than 20 others were injured. Israel has previously denied targeting medics and says it's hitting sites linked to the Iranian-backed militant group Hezbollah. Hezbollah was not involved in the truce talks in Washington. Iran has said ending Israel's war in Lebanon is one of its key demands for a deal to end the broader conflict with the US and Israel.
12: An outbreak of Ebola in the east of the Democratic Republic of Congo has left at least 65 people dead. The BBC's Thomas Makwana has more.
15: Vaccines exist, but the interesting thing with this outbreak is that according to one of the virologists who co-discovered Ebola, this strain of Ebola is alarming because he says it's not the usual Ebola virus that is detected, the one which vaccines have been developed against. And according to the Center for Disease Control of Africa, this latest outbreak has a different one, which means that the vaccines that are available, the medication that is available to treat the symptoms, might be ineffective against it.
12: A rape case against disgraced former Hollywood film producer Harvey Weinstein has ended with no result for the third time. The judge declared a mistrial after the jury announced it was unable to reach a verdict. Weinstein denies raping hairstylist and actor Jessica Mann in 2013. The 74-year-old will remain behind bars over his other sex offence convictions. Back home, police are still working to determine the circumstances leading to a large

0: condition, but have since returned home. The incident, which has been labelled concerning by the New South Wales Department of Education, are working alongside police in the investigation.
1: The Public Service Association says security has broken down at Adelaide's Yatala Labour Prison after a car linked to a shooting was able to access the staff car park. SA Police confirmed the vehicle attended the car park in the week before a shooting incident outside a Manopara house. Police say they're satisfied the presence of the vehicle and its occupants at the prison posed no threat to staff or property. But PSA Corrections Liaison Officer Craig Bates says the people in the car were wearing face coverings and they may have had a firearm.
2: It's quite likely that these individuals are looking for a particular Yatala Labour Prison staff member and that they've in fact got a firearm. So, yeah, the risk is death, essentially.
1: The Bureau of Meteorology says the most widespread May rain in a decade has come at a good time for farmers kicking off the growing season. A widespread cloud and rain band is forecast to reach all Australian states this weekend and into next week, covering a broad swathe from the Kimberley in WA through the Northern Territory and Southern Queensland and down to the southeastern states. Senior meteorologist Jonathan Howe says the system could deliver the best rain in months.
3: So certainly the rainfall across the southeast is very timely. A lot of these growers would have put their crops in around the Anzac Day weekend, and so this rainfall will really help to soak into the ground and kick off the growing season across South Australia and also across parts of Victoria and New South Wales today. So these areas did see very low rainfall totals all the way through autumn.
1: To sport now, Australia's Minwoo Lee has carded an even par 70 in the second round of the USPGA Championship in Pennsylvania to hold a share of third place on the overall leaderboard. Lee fired off three birdies on the back nine, but lost ground with bogeys on the 10th and 17th holes. Fellow Australian and former champion at the event, Jason Day, is three shots off the lead in a tie for 16th place.

Virgil van Dijk scored both of Liverpool's goals after half-time, but a three-goal second half for Villa sealed the win. Taking a look at the weather. In Brisbane right now, it's 23, Sydney 22, in Canberra it's 18. In Melbourne, it's 22, Hobart 20. In Adelaide, it's 19, Perth 17, and in Darwin, it's 31.

0: It's time now to take you to our broadcast partners at the BBC. I'll be back with you in less than half an hour.
1: Wetlands stretch the length of this long, skinny country, from the Atacama Desert in the north to the coastal wetlands and river systems in the far south. There are thousands of them. Some are recognized globally under the Ramsar Convention, an international agreement to protect wetlands because of their ability to clean water, support wildlife, and help protect communities from floods. But these wetlands are in trouble. And I've got our reporter, Jane Chambers, on the line to tell us exactly why. Jane, give me the 411. Give me the gossip. What's happening with these particular wetlands?
2: Hi, Mara. Well, many of the towns and cities in Chile are growing and they need more houses and buildings. So lots of those end up being built on wetlands, which damages their fragile ecosystems. So wildlife and nature are threatened. And another big issue here is that instead of people looking after them, they're used as illegal rubbish dumps.
1: Ugh, that sounds terrible.
2: But Mara, do you know what? These spaces are still so beautiful. I've been in the south of Chile in a city called Valdivia, visiting some urban wetlands, which, as the name suggests, are in towns and cities. And these places are full of reeds, bulrushes and other plants, with some open spaces of water, which sometimes look like small lakes. And what I really noticed are all the different sounds of wildlife, things like ducks, birds and frogs.
1: I know two things, Jane. One, that you don't like frogs, but we won't get into that. The other thing I do know is that Valdivia is called the City of Wetlands, so there must be a few there.
2: Yes, it's got more than

0: Now reclaiming the wetlands and actively restoring and protecting them. I'm in the middle of Valdivia. There are wetlands everywhere, including by the main river that runs along the city's lively waterfront, which has sea lions that tourists love to take photos of, fish markets and boat tours. This is the wettest city in Chile. Locals tell me it's normal for it to rain on and off all year round, and there's been plenty of rain since I got here. Glad I brought my raincoat and Wellington boots with me. I'm off to visit Angachilla, a large urban wetland on the outskirts of the city. The rain stops and the sun comes out, and I'm surrounded by swampy marshland. I'm here to meet Jaime Rosales, the president of a local neighbourhood community. He starts by showing me some photos.
1: This used to be a forest, but people started chopping down the trees. And as you can see from the photos, they dumped so much rubbish here. Things like unwanted household items and leftover construction materials from building.
0: Jaime was determined to do something about all the rubbish being dumped here.
1: It felt unsafe here. Our houses were getting robbed. I came here with a group of neighbours and we realised that behind the rubbish dump there was a beautiful wetland. We wanted to flip the switch and change this place from somewhere that people felt frightened of to a place where they could connect with nature and feel safe.
0: That was 20 years ago. Back then, Jaime was part of a group of neighbours made up of young families who wanted to help. He tells me the first step was taking away the rubbish, which they did, armed with shovels, wheelbarrows and gloves. Then they replanted the area with local species that grow naturally here.
1: After all these years, we still believe that first and foremost, this is a beautiful space that we need to look after. We like to show it to students and children. Recently, we did an Easter egg hunt here, so instead of looking for eggs at home, they could find them here. Children are great allies for us. They come

0: croaking and the mosquitoes are buzzing, the sun's glinting off the newly cleaned pocket of water. Anna tells me she comes from a family of farmers and her father taught her to protect our environment.
1: I love everything about here, the trees, the water and the birds. I'm always learning while I clean the wetlands. I can't see so well now because of my age, but I use my phone to take photos of tiny insects and magnify them. It's taught me that even the smallest things have a right to live.
2: That's definitely something that we love here on People Fixing the World, the fact that even the smallest things have a right to live. Jane, I also love the fact that the community turned this unsafe space into something that's important for them. But I have to say, it sounds like a lot of work.
0: You're right, it really is. And Mara, it's also not cheap. There's no single source of funding. It's a mix of money from local and central government donations, and a massive part of it is the unpaid work from the community and locals who care about the wetlands. Now, people in Valdivia look after their wetlands in different ways, and I wanted to see them in action. So during my trip, I went to a place called Parque Urbano Catrico, a community park, and Mara, I was surprised by what I saw. People playing football isn't something that you'd normally associate with wetlands, but in this park, they've designed the space to work with them. As I walk through the entrance, I see football pitches on my right, with teams of different age groups playing on them. In front of me, there are marshy wetlands filled with reeds and a wooden bridge stretching above them. This is just the start. It's a vast area with plenty of room to explore. I'm here to meet Eleuterio Monsalve, a local community leader, to learn more about the design of the park.
3: In winter, when there's torrential rain, the water floods the football pitches. But that's normal. This is a wetland, and we accept it, and know that the water will find its way out to the river.
0: Why was it so important for you to keep the wetlands intact?
3: Because the wetlands absorb the rainwater and stop it flooding other places. We needed to build a bridge over the wetland, so we did. We don't want our infrastructure to interfere with them.
0: Eleuterio is here with his friend Francisco Vasque, a community leader, affectionately known as Pancho. They proudly tell me they're old-age pensioners, some of them missing a few teeth, who were part of a struggle which went on for years to turn these wetlands into a park. These days, especially during the weekends, it's full of families, joggers and people of all ages enjoying the space. But as Pancho explains, it wasn't always like that.
4: Even though this was a wetland, there was so much rubbish being dumped here that it covered everything else. It was also dangerous. Bad things went on here, like people taking drugs. And it smelt because of the contamination from the rubbish.
0: Eleuterio and Pancho were worried about their family's health and decided it was time to do something. Eleuterio tells me that many of the community leaders were from poor families who only had a basic education. But as Pancho explains, it didn't stop them.
4: This was our community's fight. The idea didn't come from politicians. In the end, we convinced the national government to fund the cleanup and build the park. Around 30,000 families live near the park here in the south of Valdivia, so it meant a lot. When the cleanup began, around 1,800 truckloads of rubbish were removed. It took patience and determination to show we deserve to turn one of the city's biggest dumping grounds into a place we can enjoy.
2: I'm Myra Anubian from the BBC World Service. This is People Fixing the World. Today we're hearing how communities in the South American country of Chile are protecting their wetlands, swampy grasslands that play an important role in our world. And our reporter and wetland expert today, Jane Chambers, is still on the line. Now, Jane, you've told us how communities there are clearing rubbish and designing public spaces to work alongside wetlands. But I also know that wetlands themselves are also a bit of an attraction.
0: They are. So ecotourism in this area is growing. And some locals I met told me that it's a way for them to make some money to help protect their wetlands. They get funded by the local government to get trained as guides and use the money they earn from tours of their wetlands to help maintain them. A big attraction for a special creature.
2: Are those bird sounds?
0: They are, but it's not any bird. That's the call of Siete Colores.

0: which in English means seven colours. It's a tiny bird that lives in the wetlands, reeds and marshes, and it looks a bit like a moving rainbow because of its brightly coloured plumage, which is made up of colours like bright yellow, green, blue and red.
1: Wow, I love that description, a moving rainbow. So these feathered fellas are helping to protect the wetlands by attracting more tourists there.
0: Yes, I was lucky enough to see one darting about when I went to meet a local guy called Roberto Martinez, who runs EcoTours Dos Esteros. Now, I visited him at the Rio Cruces Nature Sanctuary, and this is a vast wetland which is internationally recognised and protected under the Global Ramsar Agreement, which we mentioned earlier. It's one of the most important ecosystems in southern Chile and around half an hour's drive from Valdivia. When I got there, we stood on a pier looking out at the wetlands while Roberto told me about his work.
2: I go out with tourists in the rain when the sun is out, at sunrise, at sunset, when there is a full moon. I get most of my tourists in the summer, starting in December through until March.
0: It is a beautiful, beautiful misty morning and I am surrounded by birdsong. I don't think my microphone's powerful enough to pick it all up, but there are so many different types of birds here. And in front of me is the largest area of open water that I've seen in any of the wetlands I've visited so far. And in the distance there are reeds with lots of different birds in them. When tourists come here, what kind of things do they see?
2: We show them what birds and animals live here. They can see things like sea lions and the river otters. We also have black swans, which are famous here, the siete colours, and different types of ducks. And then there are ospreys, which are birds of prey that hunt fish. Tourists really enjoy coming to take photos of them in action. It's a migrant bird that only comes at certain times of year.
0: And what's your favourite?
2: For birds, it's the black-crowned night heron. They are shy and hard to spot amongst the reeds. I also like the river otters, which play and swim alongside us, keeping us company when I go out in the kayaks with the tourists. Even though they are wild, they are very friendly.
0: And why are the wetlands so important for your business?
3: It's an ecosystem unique.
2: This ecosystem is unique, so it's not just about earning money from it. As part of a community living in the sanctuary, it is our duty to cohabit with and protect this space. When I am out kayaking, I always clean up the rubbish that I see. And I work closely with authorities like CONAF, the government body that looks after protected natural areas in Chile. So this is an alliance which is commercial, but also with a key part that is protecting the environment.
0: Mara, I'm curious, after hearing about all those birds and animals, which one would you like to see?
1: All of them, Jane. I'm actually really jealous that I didn't come down with you to see all of this. But I'm also curious about how popular this kind of tourism actually is there.
0: Do you know what? It's pretty popular. Roberto told me many Chileans visit, often from up north, where it's much hotter and drier than Valdivia, so it's a real change for them. And he said last summer he had lots of visitors from Europe who are frequently bird watchers. These wetlands are on their must-do list.
1: So, I mean, clearly Valdivia and the wetlands nearby are important and important ecosystems which locals are now passionate about protecting. But what about other wetlands in Chile?
0: Well, there are thousands of wetlands all over the country, even in a large city like Concepción, which is particularly prone to flooding because the city is built on low, flat land near rivers and the sea, so water builds up easily when it rains. On top of that, many wetlands have been filled in and replaced with concrete, so there's less space for water to be absorbed. When I was there, I met local resident Luisa Valenzuela, who lives right next door to the Rocuant Andalien wetland, one of the most important and threatened wetlands in Concepción.
4: Living here is difficult, especially in winter. With illegal dumping and construction, the water now rises enough to get into our homes, and sometimes the sewage system overflows. It's really affecting people's quality of life, especially older residents. It's hard to see people lose everything, their beds, their belongings, because it's not just rainwater. When the system overflows, the water's contaminated with sewage. How do you clean a mattress with sewage water? You can't. They lose everything.
0: The illegal dumping and building means the wetlands are filling up with rubbish, buildings and concrete. The water can't soak into the ground. Instead, it runs off quickly, which makes flooding worse. A few years ago, Luisa saw something which made her decide to take action.
4: I saw trucks dumping rubble near my house and a pair of ducks diving at the truck and trying to defend their home, probably because they had a nest and young ones there. That's when I realized I couldn't just watch. I had to become a voice for the species that live here. So I started learning. What is a wetland?
0: I'm in Luisa's local wetland, and she's jumping up and down, showing me how springy the ground is. She wants me to understand that wetlands are giant sponges. Beneath the surface, water flows through hidden channels, helping them soak up rain so it doesn't rush into streets and homes. The wetlands then release the water slowly, reducing the risk of flooding. And jumping with her is someone who has a plan to use wetlands as a solution.
5: Las soluciones basadas en la naturaleza contemplan.
6: Nature-based solutions involve developing infrastructure that imitates nature in order to restore the riverbank and reconnect it with the floodplain.
0: That's Loreto Arriagada, the local coordinator for Audubon, an international non-profit environmental organization. She's working with them, BirdLife International, and the Development Bank of Latin America and the Caribbean on a project called the America's Flyways Initiative.
6: This project is about restoring wetlands so they can actually work again. Right now, a lot of them are fragmented. They've been cut up by development, so they're not functioning as one system. But these wetlands are connected, and if you restore them, they can start working together to manage water.
0: Loreto thinks government money could be better spent on this issue.
5: Actualmente, en general, los gobiernos regionales.
6: At the moment, most money goes into dealing with floods after they happen from an emergency fund. This project is about prevention, fixing the wetlands so flooding doesn't happen in the first place.
0: Once the funding's there, the project involves removing landfill sites and small illegal dumps. They'll create terraces with drainage so water can soak into the ground and flow naturally. It will also reconnect the wetlands water system and restore the riverbanks, so water can move between the river and the wetland, spread out and soak into the soil. This helps reduce flooding during heavy rain and protects nearby homes. Luisa wants Loreto's project to go ahead so that more of her beloved wetland is restored to its former glory. She's wearing a T-shirt which says, Yo amo mi humedal, I love my wetland. And she wants to show me some of the things she loves about it, including a space in the heart of the wetland. Luisa says she's taking me to see the magic forest, and we're looking at all the different types of birds along the way. And she's telling me about one of her favourites, the picaflor, the hummingbird, which she says love the water around here. We're just entering the magic forest, and there's a sign, a brightly coloured sign with a dragonfly. Tell me about it. Cuéntame.
5: Ese uno de los letreros que encontré se lo pintó mi nieta cuando tenía.
4: That sign over there, my granddaughter painted it when she was five. It says, I love the wetlands, because she's learnt so much here. She can recognise the plants and understand nature. If we don't take care of these places, the situation is going to get worse. There's already water scarcity, and these wetlands are where the fresh water is. So their future is at risk if we don't protect this. I want my granddaughter to be able to say, my grandmother stood up for this. She fought to leave us a better world.
1: Jane, this is exactly what we should all be aiming for, you know, creating these better spaces for our kids and grandkids. I mean, Luisa is such a character. I wonder, did you jump around the wetlands with her?
0: I did, and it was great fun, and I loved her energy and passion.
1: There's actually a lot of energy and passion that we've heard on the program today with how these communities are coming together to protect the wetlands by cleaning them up, designing the public spaces to protect them, and also trying to use them as natural shields to prevent flooding. It's like you said earlier with the T-shirt, yo amo mi humedal. We love our wetlands.
0: Exactly. Yo amo mi humedal. Yeah. I had such a great time visiting them, and I'll always remember those tiny, brightly coloured siete colores birds darting about.
1: Now,

0: Jane, before I let you go, we are dedicating today's program to Jose Araya, a well-known figure among the locals in Valdivia, who actually helped you put this report together, but has sadly passed away now.
1: Yes, he was an amazing person who was passionate about the wetlands, and he put me in touch with all the people I met in Valdivia. And I was so looking forward to meeting him and was really sad when I heard he had tragically and unexpectedly died. Now, there were tributes and ceremonies all over Valdivia and across social media after his death. And all the people I met told me that they continued to care for the wetlands as part of his legacy.
0: It's clear that this community will remember him for all the positive changes that he helped push. Thank you so much, Jane, for what we've heard today.
1: Thanks, Mara.
0: And with that, we leave Chile with a lot of hope, knowing that communities can come together and make a difference. Now, I'll be back next week taking you to an entirely different part of the world to find out about positive news. Until then, remember to subscribe to our podcast just by searching for People Fixing the World wherever you listen to your podcasts. I'm Myra Anubi. Until next week, thanks for listening.
2: Hello, welcome back to ABC News Radio. I'm Diana Damjanovic. Shortly, I'll take you back to our broadcast partners at the BBC. Right now, a news update. A child has died and two other people are fighting for life following a crash at Woosung in central Victoria. Police say a stolen vehicle left the Calder Highway and struck a tree shortly before 10 o'clock this morning. A child passenger died at the scene, while a male was cut from the wreckage and flown to hospital with critical injuries. Emergency workers are still trying to free a second male. Police believe the vehicle was stolen from Mildura overnight. New South Wales Premier Chris Minns has unveiled Labor's candidate for the key southern Sydney seat of Oatley ahead of the 2027 state election. Georges River councillor and school teacher Eliana Anzalotti will contest the seat for Labor, with the Premier praising her local ties and experience in education. Chris Minns admits the government faces a tough fight to win the electorate, but says voters will have a genuine choice at the next election.
3: I feel like we've got a fantastic candidate who's going to represent this community and fight hard on its behalf in the halls of New South Wales Parliament. And I love Elena's enthusiasm, her work ethic, her drive for change.
2: The Prime Minister says he's absolutely confident the government's hate laws will be able to stand up to a looming legal challenge from Australia's most prominent neo-Nazi group. Yesterday, the White Australia group, previously known as the National Socialist Network, was listed as a prohibited hate group under the laws. The ABC understands members of the National Socialist Network had been preparing for the organisation's possible listing as a prohibited hate group, raising more than $150 to challenge the laws in the High Court. Anthony Albanese says the whole of Parliament should be defending the hate laws.
4: We've outlined the neo-Nazis who've gone through various name changes. They're important laws for Australians, and we will stand by them, we'll defend them, and I think the whole of the Parliament should be defending them.
2: Hundreds of people have gathered outside the State Library of Victoria in Melbourne CBD to honour the life of teenager Isla Bell, who died in 2024. Natasha Shapova reports.
5: A sea of orange has congregated to listen to the mother of Isla Bell, Justine Spokes, share her grief and anger at the injustice she feels has been dealt towards her daughter. Isla Bell's remains were discovered at a tip in November 2024, 6 weeks after she was last seen alive at the house of 55-year-old St Kilda East man Murat Ganyev. Mr Ganyev was initially charged with murder. The charge was then downgraded to manslaughter before homicide charges were dropped altogether on Tuesday. Mr Ganyev will now face charges of attempting to pervert the court of justice. Today, Ms Spokes' main message is She Matters, calling for a stop to gendered violence.
2: And that's all from us. I'll take you back to our broadcast partners at the BBC. I'll be back with you in half an hour.

0: The Fifth Floor'u dinliyorsunuz. Bizimle kalın.
1: Dumia Ektay The Fifth Floor Farnak Amidi Sobat.
2: This is The Fifth Floor, at the heart of global storytelling with BBC journalists from all around the world. I'm your host, Farnak Amidi. Until the end of March, BBC News Russian was the only source of independent reporting in Belarus, where journalism has been suppressed by the government of Alexander Lukashenko. But on March 25th, Belarus added the BBC to a list of extremist materials, meaning that it is now an offense for people in Belarus to like or share BBC content. BBC Russian's Alina Isachenka came into the Fifth Floor studio to explain the situation.
0: What we know is that the Belarus Cultural Ministry have published the document, according to which there was a court ruling which declared BBC materials extremist.
2: Mm-hmm. But this has been going on for quite a while now.
0: Oh yeah, ever since presidential elections in Belarus, Lukashenko's regime had launched a crackdown on independent media. And we can say with certainty that now there is not a single independent media which hasn't been declared extremist.
2: Mm-hmm.
0: And we're talking about 600 plus media items. Most of them have been forced out of the country and now currently in exile. And also what we know is that there are over 24 journalists currently in jail in Belarus. Mm.
2: What does it mean for an outlet to be labeled as either extremist material or extremist information? Because from what I understand, there are two different levels of extremism, isn't it?
0: Exactly. So extremist materials, let's say it's a lighter one, even mm-hmm. though you can't really call it in this context. So if, let's say, a person opens BBC News Instagram page and likes some post, he or she can face up to 15 days in jail or administrative fine. This happens if it's extremist material. But once a media organization is declared as extremist formation, this is a completely different story.
2: Mm.
0: Anyone who consumes that could face up to 7 years in jail.
2: Wow.
0: And this is a real sentence. Imagine just reading an article and being prosecuted for that and spending 7 years behind the bars.
2: Mm. And Alina, why is it that people in Belarus prefer to read news articles or news reports on social media rather than actually using VPNs to bypass censorship and filtering?
0: We're still learning that because for us, it's a relatively new story. We only had the hearing end of March. So from what we understand, that people in Belarus are not used to VPN yet, because until now they could enjoy free access to BBC. And since they still have access to social media, it's kind of easier for them to go to. Also, Telegram is quite big in Belarus. So we can see that a lot of people could go and read our content there or access other social media channels. And it's quite interesting because in Belarus, unfortunately, they apply law in reverse order. So even though BBC has been declared extremist materials now, if you liked our article from 10 years ago, you could potentially face a jail sentence.
2: Oh, wow.
0: So there is no escape. So so many media outlets suggest their users to delete any traces, to unlike everything that's been liked, and to just delete content online.
2: And Alina, what's happened to all the journalists, bloggers who are creating content and producing news reports on platforms, independent ones? What are they doing right now?
0: So most of them have left Belarus and are now working in exile.
2: Mm-hmm.
0: But according to the Belarus independent body, there are currently 22 media workers are still behind the bars. We saw some of them being released thanks to the efforts in the US. However, many of them still remain behind the bars. You cannot possibly work inside Belarus being journalist now. It's a pass to jail. So those who are lucky escaped, and many, unfortunately, are still behind the bars.
2: Yeah.
0: Also, it's interesting that in 2025, Reporters Without Borders ranked Belarus 166 out of 180 countries, according to the World Press Freedom Index.
2: Yeah.
0: So we're at the bottom.
2: So things have changed a lot since the election, the 2020 election. Can you tell me about how it has changed?

0: So 2020 election saw the biggest protest uprising in the modern history of Belarus, undoubtedly. Millions of people marched the streets and opposition has disputed the results of the election. So since then, Lukashenko's government has launched a massive crackdown on protesters, on free speech, on NGOs. We have almost zero NGOs in the country. All independent media has been kicked out. BBC has been blocked. There is no freedom of speech. You cannot walk in the streets of Minsk and just freely discuss politics. People feel really suppressed. People would even fear now opening our website. So it just shows you the scale of the government crackdown on independent thinking that has been launched.
1: And tell me about the role of Russia in this whole repression of media and information.
0: Yeah, it's interesting because Belarus is always seen as the puppet to Putin's regime. However, it's interesting because in this particular situation, Belarus has almost paved the way to Russia because the election was in 2020 and the Russian invasion of Ukraine started in 2022. So a lot of the tactics of declaring media extremists, of jailing journalists, Russia borrowed from Belarus in this particular regard. But of course, if you look at the wider picture, we are always synchronized with Russian authorities. So if there is certain crackdown in Russia, be sure it will happen in Belarus and vice versa.
1: So you are from Belarus yourself?
0: Yes.
1: And you cannot go back?
0: Not since 2020.
1: I'm sorry.
0: Yeah,
1: I hear you.
0: Yeah.
1: I'm in the same situation, so I totally understand. It's very difficult.
0: No,
1: are you able to see your family outside in a third country?
0: Yes. My mom luckily lives here, but I can't see my grandmother or father back in the country. But it's interesting because Belarus authorities always say it's fine to come back.
1: It's the same with Irene.
0: Really? And once you return, they have some criminal proceedings against you.
1: You won't be able to leave. You can enter, but
0: the cannot leave. Not guaranteed.
1: Like Hotel California.
0: Yeah, exactly. Yeah.
1: So tell me about how BBC is adapting its output and the way it works to both protect its journalists and the audiences.
0: Yeah, absolutely. So we had a big audience from Belarus and many Russian-speaking people love reading about Belarus, both inside Belarus and outside. So for us, as you correctly pointed out, it's now all about maintaining the our reach, but protecting the safety of our audience. And we will, of course, look at the ways to expand it. But the safety for us is paramount. And if you can get administrative arrest for a like, it becomes really serious for anyone in Belarus consuming our content. There is an article anyone in the BBC News Russian can read about things such as, can you read our article? Is it safe? Mm-hmm. Can you like our stories? Can you access our TikTok? So all these day-to-day things for people in Belarus to explain whether they are safe or not to do so. BBC, of course, has condemned the Lukashenko's move. Mm-hmm. Obviously, we can't stop people from accessing our materials, but what we wanted to do is to make sure people know the consequence. People know that if they like BBC News Russian Instagram post, they might face administrative charges. Mm-hmm. If they share our post on Facebook, they can face up to 15 days in jail. So it's important for us to inform our audience that it is unfortunately no longer safe to consume our content. It's actually quite interesting because I used to work with many people inside Belarus for an interview, for a comment, etc. And I feel

0: this ban, what do you think it tells us about the future for Belarus when it comes to media and freedom of information? I'm just freedom for people.
1: Currently, as of now, there is no freedom of information in Belarus. There are government propaganda, and all independent media has been either kicked out or deemed extremist. What we see is the tendency. So once a media organization is deemed, is declared extremist material, sooner or later, it will be declared an extremist entity or formation. So it can only get worse from now on. I don't see this becoming any better anytime soon. It's really, there is some hope when we see these journalists and political prisoners being released thanks to the US effort. But it's quite interesting. It's almost like one in, one out in Belarus. You see the headlines of 250 political prisoners being freed, and next day Lukashenko jails another 100.
0: Yeah.
1: So we don't see how this could change anytime soon, unfortunately. At least now that the war, Russian-Ukraine war, is in full swing.
0: Thank you so much, Alina.
1: It's my pleasure. Thank you for having me.
0: Thanks to Alina Isachenka, Abuse Your Russian. You're listening to the documentary from the BBC World Service. This is The Fifth Floor, and I'm Farhana Khamidi. Talks between Iran and the United States seem to have stopped, at least for now, while the blockade in the Strait of Hormuz remains firmly in place. But there's another unexpected player drawing attention here, and that is Pakistan. Somehow, Pakistan has managed to stay on good terms with both Iran, its neighbor, and Iran's regional rival, Saudi Arabia, with whom it has a defense pact. To find out how Pakistan is balancing these high stakes, competing relationships, and even creating opportunities out of them, I'm joined by BBC Persian's Mohammad Vaziri. Welcome to The Fifth Floor. Great to have you.
2: Thank you for having me.
0: So, Mohammad John, let's start with Pakistan as the mediator in the Iran-US peace talks. Was that surprise for international observers?
2: Well, it looks like it to be a surprise. In fact, to be honest with you, Pakistan has never been in a mediatory role in that sense. Nobody has seen Pakistan as a mediator, except, of course, a few decades back in the late 60s, unintentionally, Pakistan was involved in the first visit by the American President Richard Nixon to China. In fact, Pakistan was the country where Henry Kissinger's arrived. And from there, they went to Beijing. So since then, you haven't seen Pakistan except for the usual things that you see on the political scene.
0: Yeah.
2: When you look at the region and the past events in the past 20 years, always, especially in relations to Iran and its nuclear program, the traditional sort of mediators are Oman or one or two other Arab countries in the Persian Gulf area. So yes, in fact, that was a kind of a surprise that suddenly Pakistan came in as the country, and for very good reasons as well. What happens is that the traditional mediators like Oman, these countries were involved one way or another in the recent activities and the recent tension and war in the region. So it would be sort of out of question to bring, say, Oman, which is part of the Persian Gulf countries, bringing in even Turkey to some extent because of the presence of NATO there. Then suddenly Pakistan was the obvious choice. And in fact, Pakistan chose the moment, not necessarily for this fact, but also for other complications that Pakistan were perhaps facing.
0: And what are some of those complications?
2: You see, Pakistan has got a long border with Iran, over 900 kilometers, very close to 1,000 kilometers.
0: Yeah.
2: Iran was the first country that, in fact, recognized Pakistan after the separations and independence in 47. During the time of Shah, what happens is that Shah was actually an ally of the United States of America in the region. India, from where Pakistan got its independence, was an ally of the so-called Eastern Bloc, supported by the Soviet at the time. And so what happens if Shah of Iran was the first

0: country that actually recognized Pakistan, technically bringing Pakistan into the fold of the American...
1: The Western
0: bloc, in a sense. Don't forget, you got only Afghanistan between the then Soviet Union and Pakistan. So the danger was there.
1: Yes.
0: The official name of Pakistan is Islamic Republic of Pakistan.
1: Yes.
0: Around 200 million populations, you have around 35 million to 50 million, depending on different estimates, Shia Muslims. So
1: is that the second largest Shia population?
0: I think it's the second
1: largest.
0: Iran. Yes, by some estimates, it's the second largest Shia populations in the world after Iran.
1: So you have the Shia population and the Shia relation with Iran, but that's relationship with Saudi Arabia as well.
0: The Pakistan and Saudi relations is very, very complex for various reasons. Both are Islamic countries. Both are, except for the number of Shias in Pakistan, both are Sunni countries. And for years, Pakistanis have been actually residing and living in Saudi Arabia. I can say, based on some estimate, 2.5 million expatriates, Pakistanis are working in Saudi Arabia, and it is a source, a large source of amount remittance back to Pakistan. It's a very, very good source of money for Pakistan as well. And actually, Pakistan is a country that needs financial support. It's not necessarily a very rich country. It's, in fact, a poor country and also needs a lot of, you know, oil and gas and all that stuff. So it relies on Saudi Arabia in that sense. So they come together very, very close. And that has gone for years, almost since the beginning of the independence of Pakistan as a nation. Saudi Arabia is also helping Pakistan because of its own financial strength and bail out Pakistan on many occasions, and therefore

0: same time. You should go back to the 80s when there were confrontation between Shias and Sunnis in Pakistan, one supported by Iran, one supported by Saudi Arabia. Mm-hmm. And Saudi Arabia is also trying to woo Pakistan into a country that gives it what they don't have. And mm-hmm. that's the military and that's the defense. And that connection is also very close between the two countries. Now, there is another problem. The problem is that Pakistan, a couple of months back, at the end of last year, Pakistan signed an agreement, a strategic agreement with Saudi Arabia. Mm. And it's a very important agreement. It is an agreement that encompasses all different kinds of military help. And in fact, it's an umbrella that Pakistan was supposed to give to Saudi Arabia, quote unquote again, a rival of Iran. Mm-hmm. So Pakistan in this war at the moment finds itself on a very difficult situation, yeah. Walking on a very tight rope. Yeah,
1: sticky situation it is.
0: It is. Either you go on one side, you have on one side Iran, you have on the other side Saudi Arabia. Yeah. You have relations with both of them. So what can I do?
1: And this kind of relationship that Pakistan has with Iran and Saudi Arabia, what kind of situation does it make for Pakistan in the Iran-US conflict and the talks?
0: To be honest with you, when you look at it, Pakistan at the moment has all the ingredients to be a mediator in the region. So seizing the moment.
1: Are there really genuine advantages for Pakistan in this position?
0: Well, it seems so. Pakistan needs to actually showcase itself as a kind of a country that is actually helping reducing the tension, a player in the region, a player that can actually bring out some good results. So that is the political front.
1: What kind of genuine insight can they bring to these peace talks as a mediator that other countries can't?
0: I believe at this juncture is the trust. Is the trust apparently seems to be the key word here. Pakistan is a kind of a trust that apparently Pakistan has, because for most Iranians and large sections of the Iranian government and also the United States of America. So that trust is there. Field Marshal Azam Munir went to Iran for the mediation, stayed there for 3 days. It has never been such before. He was only accompanied by its own entourage, only no other people. Pakistan is very much trusted by the United States and the current sitting president, Donald Trump. He calls him usually the field marshal is doing the good job.
1: Yeah.
0: So that trust is there. Although I should also mention there is also some sense of distrust among some sections in Iran and the United States. But I believe Pakistan is trying to say to both parties in this war that you trust me. Pakistan is Iran's intersection in the United States because Iran and the United States do not have relations.
1: Yes.
0: And it's Pakistan that represents Iran in the States for political things and all that stuff. So the trust apparently is something that at this moment Iran and America seems to be sharing regarding and vis-a-vis the tensions in the Middle East. Also, I am sure that Pakistan would also get some benefit financially because at the moment, for example, just a couple of weeks ago, Pakistan opened 6 transit routes to Iran. So that technically means that because of the blockade and the issues with the Persian Gulf and the Strait of Hormuz, what you have there, you have the source line and all the commodities, basic commodities and everything going into Iran from the Pakistani southern ports, especially Karachi and Gwadar. Now, one theory is that Pakistan is involved in the mediations between Iran and the United States, so it's a gesture of goodwill from a friend, from a neighbor. So it's a good gesture there. At the same time, it opens up the routes for Iranians, that would be a lifeline for Iran as well, because things that are going or used to go to Iran through the Persian Gulf, the Strait of Hormuz and Iranian ports can be now taken to Iran from the 2 important southern ports of Pakistan, Karachi and Gwadar, and then through the border to Iran. And on the other side, it is very important for Pakistan

0: as I said, and open up a huge market if things especially settles down in the region, opening up all Pakistani markets to Iran, Iraq, Turkey, and more importantly, to the Central Asian republics north of Iran.
1: Mm-hmm. And at the same time, all of this is happening, and also Pakistan just received some financial help from Saudi Arabia.
0: Oh, yeah.
1: Just to fill some debt.
0: Oh, that's another matter in the region. That's another complexity you have there. Just a couple of weeks ago, United Arab Emirates actually asked Pakistan to repay over $3 billion, which they had already given to Pakistan to bolster a lot of economic things. And overnight, that $3.5 billion were paid. Who paid? According to all the reports, it was the Saudis. And according to Financial Times, it actually came in. 3.5 went out back to the United Arab Emirates. You know, the amount of money, it actually decreased Pakistan's foreign exchange reserve. And Saudis actually paid that. Now everything back to normal. So that rivalry is also there.
1: And do you think they can continue walking this tightrope? For how long?
0: They have been doing it's very difficult, million-dollar question, but they have no choice, Veronique. They have no choice.
1: Yeah.
0: They have to have actually this walk a tightrope and keep the balance. Mm-hmm. Otherwise, it would be very disaster for Pakistan getting involved into a war that it don't want.
1: Thanks to Mohammad Vaziri from BBC Persian. If you're a regular listener to The Fifth Floor, it's great to have you back. If you're just catching the program for the first time, I should let you know that The Fifth Floor is at the heart of global storytelling on the BBC World Service, bringing you the best stories from BBC journalists from all over the world.
2: They're always like half step away from a big breakthrough, because it just takes one good acquaintance, right? One good opportunity for them to get access to something really important. It seems in most of the cases, in 90 or maybe even 99% of the cases, it doesn't happen. But what if it happens?
1: Journalists from the BBC's 43 language services are here to help you make sense of the world.
3: Everyone on land was talking about how there's a man who was in Kenya and he was going about in malls and really public places and meeting women. And somehow these videos had ended up online. We sort of built the evidence to suggest that it could be being filmed on smart glasses.
1: To excite your curiosity.
4: The Iranian Jews who live here in Israel, they really want to see a different Iran. They want to see the sort of Iran that they left back in the 60s or 70s, one that had great partnership with Israel.
1: And to get to grips with the facts behind the headlines.
5: Of course, the internet was very, very bright and exciting then 30 years ago, 30-some years ago. It was going to be the perfect vehicle of democracy, perfect vehicle of pluralism, where it's decentralized by design, Nobody can control it. But of course, the governments always find a way, especially with massive resources they have. There are still promises and hopes for the future that there will be less capabilities for governments to restrict people in Iran and any other countries.
1: That last voice you heard was my colleague Hadi Nili of BBC Persian. And right now, I would like to remind you about the work of Hadi and all his colleagues at BBC Persian, which is the Persian language service of the BBC News. And it's used by 24 million people around the world, the majority of them in Iran, despite being blocked and routinely jammed by Iranian authorities. That's all we've got time for today. If you want to let us know what you think about the show or you have questions for us, send an email to thefifthfloor@bbc.co.uk. We love hearing from you. You can write to us at thefifthfloor@bbc.co.uk. 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

0: Yo, I'm Diana Damjanovic. Thanks very much for joining me on your Saturday, Australian Eastern Standard Time. It's 1 p.m. It's 12:30 in Adelaide, Brisbane and Darwin. And in Perth, it's 11 o'clock. Coming up.
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0: It's time now for a news update before I take you to Inside Europe with our broadcast partners at Deutsche Welle. Health officials in Gaza say dozens of people have been wounded in an Israeli attack which has hit a residential building. At least seven people were killed, including a child. Israel says it was targeting the leader of Hamas's military wing, Izz-al-Din al-Haddad, who Israel says was one of the architects of the October 7 attacks in 2023. This resident witnessed the strike.
2: The building was full of children and women. There were displaced people. Children are burning alive and women are burning. Whoever says the war on Gaza is over is lying. Every day there are martyrs and injured people. Children die every day. People die every day.
0: Taiwan's deputy foreign minister says US arms sales to his country have always been a cornerstone of regional peace and stability and are confirmed in US law. Cheng Ming-chi also says Taiwan will continue to communicate with and understand the situation from the US side on further arms sales. This comes after US President Donald Trump said he hasn't decided on whether to proceed with a major weapon sale to Taiwan, adding to uncertainty about American support for the democratically governed island following his trip to China this week. Back home, a reported shark attack off Rottnest Island in WA is being investigated by authorities. A St John Ambulance spokesperson says a male in his 30s is believed to be in a critical condition and a rescue helicopter is attending the scene. The Department of Primary Industries and Regional Development says a report of a possible shark bite incident at Geordie Bay was received at approximately 5 to 10 this morning local time. People are being urged to take additional caution in the area. Prime Minister Anthony Albanese says no decision has been made on whether to extend the halving of the fuel excise, which was introduced last month in the wake of soaring petrol prices due to the war in the Middle East. Political reporter Lexi Junewick has more from Parliament House.
3: These measures are all due to wrap up on July the 1st. The Prime Minister said that an assessment will be made but didn't put a yes or a no on that. But we do know that from what the Prime Minister had to say this morning, that demand for fuel has reduced since, of course, we saw it soar prior to the Easter break. He says due to Australia's listening to the government's call for them to only use what is required. And he also mentioned that next week, National Cabinet will convene, as we've been seeing since the conflict in the Middle East began, to meet on fuel security matters.
0: The Tasmanian government says it will bring in laws to close a loophole that allows some churches to avoid being sued for the actions of their priests. A November 2024 High Court decision known as DP versus Bird meant priests were not considered employees of churches and therefore some churches could not be sued for the actions of religious leaders. The decision affected victim survivors of child sexual abuse who already had cases before court, as well as those yet to bring cases. Tasmania joins other states and territories in making changes in response to the decision. Attorney General Guy Barnett says legislation will be released for consultation in the coming weeks.
4: Today's announcement responds to the decision in Bird and DP from 2024 to allow for those claims to go backwards and to be retrospective. There was an anomaly created by the High Court decision.
0: Runners taking on the 128-kilometre section of the Larapinta Trail have set off this morning, with rainy weather making conditions extra challenging this year. The full Westmax Monster Ultra Marathon starts.

0: started yesterday, and those participants are not expected to finish until tomorrow. A handful have already retired from the grueling race. This runner says the wet weather is unexpected, but the race is a very special event on the trail running calendar.
1: Absolutely excited. Not often you get to experience rain in the, you know, Central Australia, so what a privilege to be out here today. It is wet, it is cold, but absolutely beautiful.
0: To tennis now, Ukraine's

0: 6-6-2. Svitolina is already a two-time champion at the tournament, having won titles in 2017 and 2018. She'll face American third seed Coco Gauff in the final tomorrow. Let's take a look at the weather. Right now in Brisbane, it's 23, Sydney 22, Canberra 18, Melbourne 22, Hobart 20, Adelaide 18, Perth 17, and Darwin 31. Now let's go to Inside Europe from Deutsche Welle. I'll be back with you in an hour.
1: Hello and welcome to Inside Europe, the weekly current affairs podcast and radio program from DW, Germany's international broadcaster. I'm Laura Kabelka in Berlin. This week on the show, UK Prime Minister Keir Starmer is hanging by a thread, and it's getting thinner by the minute. Then, an investigation into a professor at the German Police Academy and his ties to several far-right organizations.
2: Is it that right-wing people go to the police, or is it that the police makes people get more racist?
1: And Euro Division, where glamour meets geopolitics. That's all coming up on Inside Europe.
3: I know that people are frustrated by the state of Britain, frustrated by politics, and some people frustrated with me. I know I have my doubters, and I know I need to prove them wrong, and I will.
1: That was UK Prime Minister Keir Starmer speaking earlier this week after local elections in which his Labour Party suffered heavy losses across England, Scotland and Wales, while the far-right Reform UK emerged as the big winner. In last week's episode, we looked at what this could mean for the country's two-party system. Today, we're zooming in on the aftermath, because calls on Keir Starmer to resign are growing louder and more numerous. Inside Europe's Lars Bevanger has more.
4: When the TV news tagline reads, "Can the Prime Minister stay on?" you know it's probably the beginning of the end. You know because it's the fourth time it's happened in as many years. On Wednesday, Keir Starmer's Health Secretary, Wes Streeting, was set to resign to launch a leadership bid after more than 80 of the Prime Minister's own MPs had publicly called on him to go, or at least to set out a timetable for when he would. Starmer himself says he's not going anywhere, and 100 of his MPs have publicly backed him, but that leaves a lot of MPs on the fence, among the more than 400 who were elected when Labour won a landslide election 2 years ago. Starmer's slogan back then, one word, change. Voters who backed him in 2024 were sick of 14 years of Tory rule and sick of no real-term wage increases since the 2008 financial crisis. Many have still not seen any of that change. In local elections last week, they protested by voting to the right and the left of both Labour and the Conservatives, shoring up right-wing populist Reform and the Greens. Failure to deliver on the promised change is but one of Starmer's problems. He's widely seen as lacking real vision. Harsher critics say he might be good on detail, but rubbish at politics. So what now? Challenger Streeting needs to secure the backing of at least 81 Labour MPs to launch his leadership bid. Other wannabe leaders could do the same. They'd all need to beat Starmer himself, who would automatically be allowed to stay in the leadership race. But Starmer has grown hugely unpopular in a very short period of time, faster than any other PM in history. Less popular than Liz Truss, who was pushed out of number 10 after 49 days, infamously beaten by an iceberg lettuce put forward by a tabloid newspaper to see who'd last the longest. The disastrous local elections piled pressure on Starmer to step aside. Another very popular leadership contender waiting in the wings is Manchester Mayor Andy Burnham. but he can't be Labour leader and PM until he's elected a Member of Parliament. He'll need to find a safe Labour seat with someone with

0: this investigation on BuzzFeed News with your colleague. And what were the reactions to this exactly?
1: Yeah, there are different reactions. The first reaction was by Stefan Manning himself, who sued us. He wanted to get the article removed. He wanted to get his name out of all these publications and failed with that. And there is another reaction by the ministry who said we need to look into that. And they removed him from teaching, but they also only took like 6 weeks or 8 weeks to publish their report, which was not very critical. Because when you take a look at it, you see that most things they did to take a look at what these organizations he was involved at in his past were, was like simply Googling them. So the description for the right-wing front in South Africa that wanted to build that Volksstaat, they simply copied it from Wikipedia, for example. For details about that right-wing think tank, they only looked at the website of that think tank. And they also interviewed some students of him. But the report also said that all their answers could be traced back to who answered in what way.
0: Right, so not anonymous at all.
1: No.
0: Okay, so very uncritical report in your opinion by the Ministry of Interior. And then what happened after he was reinstated?
1: He didn't teach for a few years. And during that time, the first reports about his newer texts and all his thinking came out. But last year, in the beginning of 2025, he came back and started teaching again, which is kind of important for him because his status as a professor is temporary at the moment. And to become a professor for a lifetime, he needs to teach. Now in this spring, maybe this May, there will be the final decision if he becomes a professor for a lifetime.
0: Mm. But you also said in this report that it's not that obvious that he's a professor there, right? You couldn't find pictures of him on the website. So why do you think that is?
1: That was one of the most interesting parts already when I first started the investigation 5 years ago, that he seems to be something like a phantom. There was no public record that he really did teach there. I managed to get some internal diagrams who works there, and there were no pictures of him, but pictures of the others working there. I found there was an old Wikipedia article about him, and when you looked at the history of the article, you could see that someone claimed that this article should be deleted, and it says it was himself who wanted that deleted. You couldn't find all his old articles in that right-wing newspapers. We had to go to archives and look at old newspapers, like the original printed ones from the 90s, to find his name.
0: Wow, so it seems like he's trying to keep a low profile, and so is the academy. So I think we get the gist of your investigation, but I also wanted to ask you another question. And by the way, we will link to your latest publication in our show notes. In the same year that you published your first investigation on BuzzFeed, you also published your book, which is called On the Right Track? Racists and Neo-Nazis in the German Police. So it sounds like it's not just Manninger.
1: He's not the only person teaching policemen who's at least questionable. There are people that are also way more questionable, and even people that already got removed from teaching, or at least for quite some time. So this used to be like a visible problem. But also I had the feeling that in the last 5 years, it got a little less problematic because there were also changes in a different direction, at least until last year when the government switched in Germany.
0: So what is your take on the rotten apple theory, I wonder? So it's the theory that it's individuals spoiling the rest and not the institution per se being bad.
1: Yeah, that's also one of the questions I try to answer in the book. Like, is it that right-wing people go to the police, or is it that the police makes people get more racist? And the answer that I could give in the book was that it's none of it and both of it at the same time.

0: It's an institution that attracts people that are into that at least authoritarian thinking, which does not mean racism in general, but it's also is an institution where certain structures, especially like the structure of handling with criticism and handling with problems, enables that these structures stay. I think the way the police handled that case of Manninger with that very uncritical report is also a good example for that. Also, like 5 years now, they don't even answer our questions if he is still teaching there or if he's teaching again.
1: But how do you know that he's teaching then?
0: We got sources, and also for our latest investigation, his lawyer also maybe said more than he wanted when he answered our questions.
1: Do you assume now that he will stay a professor for life?
0: As far as I have experienced the federal police the last years, I think it will stay the same, yeah.
2: That was Eiko Kempen, author and investigative journalist with the NGO Frag den Staat. A quick reminder of our feedback address, insideeurope@dw.com. Don't be shy, we really do read your emails. I'm Laura Kabelka in Germany. 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

0: What do you get when you combine glitz, glamour, and geopolitics? The Eurovision Song Contest, of course. This week, the 70th edition of the annual music competition is taking place in Austria, with the finals held on Saturday. But Eurovision isn't just a flamboyant celebration. This year, it's once again facing protests and petitions, with 5 countries boycotting the contest over Israel's participation. Daniel Rosny reports from Vienna.
1: Welcome inside Europe to Vienna!
2: Woo! I said, what's up, Eurovision?
3: When Eurovision began in 1956, nobody could have predicted then that a TV show that was created to experiment with new broadcasting technology would evolve to become the biggest entertainment show in the world, with a very dedicated fan base.
4: I've been watching it since I was a little child.
5: It's a dream to be here, to be honest.
6: It's on my bucket list.
3: Well, have you traveled to Vienna for this?
6: Yeah, and I jacked these two.
3: Vienna is covered in Eurovision branding, from buses to bars. The contest's Love Heart logo is prominent across the city, as is the competition slogan, United by Music. And you're never too far from seeing a flag of one of the 35 nations taking part. But this year, 5 are missing, as the contest is experiencing the biggest boycott in its 70-year history.
7: The Eurovision Song Contest is Europe's biggest cultural event. It's a competition between national broadcasters which submit original pop songs that represent the countries of these national broadcasters. My name is Dean Vuletic. I'm an academic historian and the author of the book Postwar Europe and the Eurovision Song Contest.
3: This year, Spain, Slovenia, the Netherlands, Ireland and Iceland are not competing in Eurovision. They cite Israel's conduct in the war in Gaza as the main reason. There are also concerns that the voting could be unfairly skewed in Israel's favour, a claim Eurovision organisers deny. Despite the attempt to organise an even wider boycott, some countries that previously left for other reasons, namely Bulgaria, Romania and Moldova, return this year.
7: It is damaging to the contest, but we should also remember that the contest started with 7 participants.
3: And the EBU is limited to what it can do in response to governments.
7: In the case of Russia and also Belarus, which was excluded from Eurovision in 2021, Russia in 2022, the first example of a country being excluded from Eurovision, Rump Yugoslavia, which from 1992 wasn't allowed to participate because of UN sanctions. In all of these cases, what was decisive was the international European sanctions against these countries. We don't see those sanctions against Israel, which is why the members of the EBU are so divided on how to respond to Israel.

0: as well as the arena itself, with three televised live shows that were watched by more than 160 million last year. A host city also has a fan park called the Eurovision Village, where we are now. Putting on the song contest can provide an economic boost. Take last year in Basel, Switzerland, which organisers say generated more than 270 million euros across the country and brought more than 57 million euros in added value to the Basel region alone. But as you walk around, there are signs not everyone wants to celebrate Eurovision. A small protest took place on Tuesday in the run-up to the semi-final, which Israel competed in. A larger protest is planned on Saturday, where 25 acts will compete in the grand final, including Greece, Sweden, and Belgium.
1: Yay, Ferto!
2: Yes, it was much a relief. I mean, it was, oh, Greece, let's go Saturday.
3: You're just sitting there and be like, please, say Sweden, and you're just shaking.
0: Is this the biggest thing you've achieved so far professionally?
3: Yes, actually, yes. What's biggest than Eurovision?
0: Well, the best of luck for Saturday.
3: Thank you so much.
0: Israel is one of those countries that's made it through. Noam Betan is representing his country.
4: And I'm really happy about it. And I'm really proud of myself and really proud of the crew and the dancers. And I just want to say thank you to everybody that voted.
0: Last year, there were accusations from a number of broadcasters and from politicians that Israel's high placing wasn't a reflection of the viewing public at home, who make up half of the points. Israel last year topped that vote, but received middling points from the competition's judges, which meant it finished in second place on the leaderboard. Critics pointed to social media accounts, including those from Israeli embassies and the nation's prime minister, asking followers to vote for Israel up to 20 times, the maximum the competition's rules allowed. This year, organisers responded to those concerns by reducing the maximum number of votes to 10 per person and said it would discourage disproportionate promotion campaigns, particularly when undertaken or supported by third parties, including governments or governmental agencies. But over the last weekend, the EBU had to take action against the Israeli broadcaster Kan, which received a formal warning when Noam Betan posted on social media asking for followers to vote up to 10 times.
5: What we do know is we have one of the most safest, secure and fair voting systems. It's a public voting system. It's not there to elect governments. It's there to vote on favourite songs.
0: Martin Green is the director of the Eurovision Song Contest.
5: We've had some instances where we felt promotion has got a bit out of hand. At the same time, promotion is fundamentally part of the music industry, but we just need to keep some tabs on it from time to time.
0: Three of the five boycotting broadcasters are choosing not to even air this week's competition. Eurovision officials say they are working to try and bring them back next year, but there is a clear rift within the song contest, and it's not only around Israel.
6: Y que no puedan participar los países en conflicto en el próximo.
0: Earlier this year, the head of the Spanish broadcaster told a parliamentary hearing that no countries in conflict should be involved in Eurovision, which would include Ukraine. The Slovenian broadcaster has also gone on the record saying if it was to return, it would want a conversation around Ukraine, suggesting its supporters are influencing the public vote. Privately, other officials from multiple broadcasters are saying the same thing to me too. The artists themselves want to focus on their performance though.
7: R&B and soul genres are not big in Poland. They still chose me for being me, so that means a lot.
8: I mean, this is like the Olympics of the music world.
9: And we're doing it in the Finnish language.
8: Yeah, that's woo!
0: The big favourites this year are Finland and France. And if you believe the hype, that's where we'll be heading next year. Although Greece could provide a shock win, but all eyes will be on Israel's ranking on the leaderboard. Its government has frequently said Israel faces a global smear campaign. Within minutes of last year's victory for Austria, this year's event was described as Eurovision's Platinum Jubilee. But the boycotts, protests and political discussions are continuing to bring division to what is the world's most watched music event. For DW, I'm Daniel Rosny in Vienna, Austria.
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0: Welcome back to Inside Europe, the weekly current affairs podcast and radio program from DW, Germany's international broadcaster. I'm Laura Kabelka in Berlin. It's that time of year again. Stars from around the world are flying into Cannes in southern France for the prestigious film festival. This year's edition kicked off on Tuesday. And while 80% of the world's population have never set foot on an aircraft, the Cannes Film Festival remains one of the events that attracts the highest number of private jets. And now, as the ongoing closure of the Strait of Hormuz and damage to fossil fuel infrastructure in the Gulf region cause fuel shortages, former pilots are calling on governments to halt private jet travel. Inside Europe's Emma Meyer spoke to one of them.
1: So last year, 750 roughly private jets flew into Cannes during the film festival week. And together they burnt roughly 2 million litres of fuel. And to put that into context, 14,000 passengers could travel on a commercial aircraft for the same amount of fuel.
2: This is Katie Thompson, a former private jet pilot and founder of Bumprints, an organization dedicated to raising awareness on the impact of air travel. She asks governments to ground all private jets to ensure scarce fuel supplies are used elsewhere.
1: Even if we take the climate crisis out of the conversation, right now we're looking at a fuel crisis. And there's only a limited amount of fuel available, and that fuel is needed for all sorts of flying and non-flying related activity that involve food production, that involve medical emergencies and transports, humanitarian aid. And it just seems irresponsible when there's such a shortage of fuel that we're burning so much just for a few individuals to go to a festival.
2: Rising prices, flight cancellations, humanitarian emergencies. The fuel crisis is already directly affecting people all over the world. While two-thirds of private jets are exempt from the carbon market, Katie Thompson believes that we should take this crisis as a warning to start to act differently, because solutions to decarbonize in the aviation industry are actually achievable.
1: Better policies, better regulations now, because it's not going to get any better, it's only going to get worse. And what's so interesting is that for decades now, the aviation industry has been saying that they're an industry that's very hard to decarbonize. But all of a sudden in a fuel crisis, they're coming up with all sorts of interesting ways that they could be burning less fuel. So this is focusing their attention in a way that the climate crisis isn't. And it's making them look very hypocritical because all of a sudden they can burn less fuel.
2: So what is she asking for?
1: It doesn't need to be as extreme as going from a private jet to an economy seat, although Pedro Pascal flew into Cannes last year in an economy seat when he was nominated. But if the private jet people could move into the first class suites and the first class suites could move into business, they're talking about 40 to 50% of emissions just by flying better, not necessarily by flying less. We should also be flying less because it's become so invaluable and unprecious that we really should be thinking more carefully about what's a really important reason to fly.
2: So how come Katie Thompson turned from private jet pilot to environmental activist?
1: I used to be a commercial pilot for the airlines, and then I moved

0: So I was an expert on weather and I was completely ignorant on climate. And then one day an environmental consultant came in and started talking about a new scheme where we were going to start planting some trees in Borneo in order to offset the carbon emissions, and that this was something we could talk about with great excitement to our owners and our passengers, because it would make them feel really great about flying. So I went back to my office and I started to Google how many trees do we have to plant in order to offset these emissions. And once I started Googling, I couldn't stop. I just realized for the first time in 20 years that the aviation industry is such a huge polluter, and everything that they're doing to try and address that is pretty inconsequential. It just was a slow, gradual journey where I realized at the moment I didn't want to be part of this industry. They're denying the problem, they're delaying taking action, they're lobbying against all but the most inconsequential climate policies. There's so much they could be doing today, and they're not doing it.
1: That was Inside Europe's Emma Meyer talking to former pilot Katie Thompson. Russia's full-scale invasion of Ukraine has now lasted for over 50 months. While Russian President Vladimir Putin has been talking about the war coming to an end, Ukrainian President Volodymyr Zelensky said on Monday Russia has no intention of stopping. Zelensky's comments came as a U.S.-mediated ceasefire expired, with both sides accusing the other of violating it. And after the three-day truce ended, Zelensky said more than 200 drones were launched to attack Ukraine on the night of Tuesday. As we've seen again this week, Ukraine's energy system remains a frequent target. But these attacks don't just turn off the lights. They can also create the conditions for nuclear disaster. That's forcing a fundamental rethink. More solar, more batteries, and more decentralized systems that are harder to hit. For Ukrainians, this isn't about climate, it's about survival. Living Planet's producer Jennifer Collins has been looking into this transformation. The story is narrated by editor Neil King.
2: I wouldn't say it was that we were scared. It was that we were terrified of the prospects of that happening.
3: It takes a lot to scare Sean Burney. After 35 years as a nuclear specialist with Greenpeace, the burly Scotsman has worked in some of the most radioactive places on Earth.

0: it systematically pounds energy infrastructure, hitting gas and coal-fired plants, the grid and transformers. Around 8 million homes lose power.
1: For the second time in 2 weeks, Russia launched a nationwide strike against Ukraine's energy grid. Seen here and confirmed.
2: Authorities say emergency power outages are in place nationwide, leaving hundreds of thousands.
3: Residents in Ukraine's capital, Kyiv, are woken up by air raid sirens.
0: Russia has been trying to cripple Ukraine's energy system since it invaded the neighboring country in February 2022. But this is different, says Sean, because the Russians started targeting electrical substations.
4: A nuclear plant that's connected to the grid requires what's called grid stability.
0: And it's the substations that keep power flowing in and out.
4: There's about 10 of them that are critical to nuclear plant safety.
0: But during the Russian attack, the grid begins to buckle. 4 reactors disconnect. Plant operators power one down completely.
4: You were looking at a scenario that really had never been seen in the world before, where multiple reactors would be forced to shut down. Because that instability, the safest option is to shut down the nuclear reactor. And why is that? If you lose electrical power from the grid, it's called a loss of off-site power, a loop, you need to go to your own electricity supply on the plant itself. And in the first instance, that's emergency diesel generators.
0: That needs to happen within minutes, so electricity is delivered to the water pumps, keeping the extremely hot reactor and spent fuel cool. But those enormous generators have maybe 7 to 10 days of fuel. Restarting a reactor takes far more power than they can provide. It has to come from the grid. If that power isn't restored and fuel runs out or a generator breaks down, cooling systems fail. Within hours, water boils away, exposing the core. Temperatures climb to around 2,700 degrees Celsius. That's the boiling point of steel. The fuel melts, otherwise known as a core meltdown.
4: I don't really get scared, but that was the really serious moment where you go, okay, Ukraine, Russia knows that Ukraine is faced with this horrendous dilemma. Shut down the reactors before it's too late, or keep operating and risk not just one reactor, not even one nuclear power plant, but multiple reactor failures across Ukraine. So multiple Fukushimas, radiologically speaking, potentially multiple Chernobyls.
0: That was the worst case scenario. But the plants regained off-site power. The grid stabilized, and plant operators were able to restart the reactors. But the risk hasn't gone away. Ukraine says Russia is still trying to knock their nuclear plants offline, plants that now provide more than half of the country's electricity. And the UN's nuclear watchdog, the International Atomic Energy Agency, has called the situation
5: the world's biggest threat to nuclear safety.
0: This has left some Ukrainians questioning the vulnerability of a highly centralized energy system and whether nuclear power can ever be truly safe in a time of war. Ukraine knows better than most what a nuclear disaster means.
6: It's now clear that the Soviet Union has suffered one of the worst disasters in the history of nuclear power. Massive quantities of radiation have apparently been released in an accident at the Chernobyl power station.
0: On the 26th of April 1986, a reactor at the Chernobyl nuclear power plant exploded, sending radioactive material across Europe. Hundreds of thousands of people were forced to leave their homes, many never to return. It remains the world's worst nuclear disaster.
7: And we have to ask ourselves whether it is reasonable to rely so heavily on technologies where the consequences of failure are so high, especially in such unstable condition as war.
0: I'm Neil King, and this is Living Planet. Russia's attacks on Ukraine's power grid have pushed the country's energy system to the edge and its nuclear plants to the brink of disaster. We'll hear how Ukraine is fighting back with an unexpected weapon, renewable energy. Could building out solar and wind essentially make Ukraine and Europe safer?

0: One of the reasons that worst-case scenario Sean Burney described hasn't happened is the rapid response of nuclear plant workers under immense pressure. Another is the people keeping the grid alive.
1: And, engineers have died as a direct result of working at these electrical stations, trying to get them repaired and then being hit again.
0: The most obvious way to reduce the danger would be for Russia to stop targeting the grid. But as long as those attacks continue, Ukraine is being forced to adapt. More than half of the country's electricity generation capacity has been damaged or destroyed. And the Zaporizhzhia nuclear power plant, once supplying a quarter of Ukraine's electricity, remains under Russian control. The targeting of big thermal power plants and the centralised grid
2: has been a kind of quite stark revelation of the vulnerability of concentrated energy infrastructure. So Russia has fairly brutally targeted Ukraine's energy infrastructure across the board. And what they found is that targeting thermal power plants, what we'd sort of say is conventional power plants, so these could be nuclear, coal, gas and so on, where they generate a large quantity of electricity, that is a relatively effective way to cause a lot of damage with relatively few missiles.
0: That's Chris Elliott.
2: I'm a research fellow in the Environment and Society Centre at Chatham House. I work on geopolitics, trade, climate change and the energy transition.
0: Chris says Ukraine isn't just rebuilding, it's rethinking how its energy system works.
2: And what they found is that solar, wind and batteries has tended to be the most effective, the fastest and the most kind of secure way of doing that.
0: Ukraine's largest private energy company, DTEC,
2: ran a whole fleet of mainly coal-fired power plants prior to the invasion.
0: But as they've been systematically attacked and DTEC has been trying to repair them,
2: what they've also found themselves doing is bringing in ever-increasing quantities of wind and solar and batteries because they have found that they tend to be harder to attack and less likely to be targeted by the Russians.
0: It's not just harder, but also less economical to target smaller and more spread out renewable sources, says Chris.
2: I think one statistic that they've cited is that it takes one particular missile to take out really a 250 megawatt, say, coal-fired power station, but it would take 40 times that amount of missiles to take out the equivalent capacity of wind power generation.
0: And wind and solar are cheap and quicker to install and quicker to repair than a badly damaged coal plant. And unlike a coal plant, if a drone takes out a solar panel, the lights don't all go out.
2: So, for example, if there is a solar park, if there is damage to that, it doesn't necessarily need to take everything out because you could swap new panels in.
0: Big energy companies and Ukrainian NGOs have all been working to bring more green power online. In 2025, about 56% of the country's electricity generation came from nuclear. Coal made up 14%, and renewables, including hydropower, solar and wind, came in at around 21%, jumping from 12% before the invasion. Ukraine has been rolling out small-scale decentralized power, particularly in frontline high-risk regions, to make the grid harder to knock out and ensure a stable electricity supply to people and businesses. Some of that is smaller gas plants. But a lot of solar is going up on rooftops, municipal buildings, hospitals and schools. In 2025 alone, Ukraine installed enough to power over 1 million homes. The goal now is to nearly double that within 4 years. And the people rolling all that out are doing it under fire.
3: Fortunately, everything was quiet. We only see the military aircraft monitoring the sky.
0: It's March 2026. 25-year-old Lena Kondratchuk is standing in the cold, in total darkness, in the middle of a field somewhere between Ukraine's capital, Kyiv, and a town called Mykolaiv, about 60 kilometers from the front line. She looks up.
3: I hadn't seen such starry sky for a long time. Of course, I thought that probably I would see such sky in the morning.

0: postponed it at my vacation, but it still was really beautiful.
1: Lena is standing in this field appreciating the stars because an air raid alarm sounded as the train she was on raced through the darkness. All the passengers have to disembark. It's a Russian attack. Passenger trains are now a target.
0: Because, for example, each evacuation, I asked myself, it would be better to burn alive or freeze to death. Because that train carriage burns down completely in 9 minutes only. And if you're outside in 0 degrees weather for over an hour, no matter how warmly you dressed, you start to freeze. And we spent about 2 hours outside to talk about this. Unfortunately, we didn't have answer for this question still.
1: It's the kind of dark humor, Lena says, helps Ukrainians deal with the reality of war. When the air raid is over, they board the train again and arrive safely at Mykolaiv for the opening of a solar power plant. Lena makes this journey about once a month. She works for the Ukrainian NGO Eco Club, helping bring solar power and battery storage to communities across the country. The trip takes around 13 hours, if it isn't interrupted by air raids. Lena joined Eco Club at 18, after her older sister encouraged her to volunteer.
0: I didn't have like any expectation on it because I have started to study at the university.
1: She thought she would become an engineer. Steady work, well paid. But when she started volunteering, she saw
0: how these people love this work and what the impact of this work. I understood that I want to have a job with real social impact in the world.
1: Just before the pandemic, she takes on a role as an analyst. At that point, Eco Club is focused on advocacy, pushing for renewable energy. Then, February 24th, 2022.
2: Reports of explosions across Ukraine.
3: We are beginning this morning with the breaking news of a full-scale invasion of Ukraine that began overnight after Russian President...
0: I was also scared and shocked because I didn't believe that it can happen in 2022. I didn't believe the news that all said that it will happen.
1: The invasion changes everything. The team pivots, first to humanitarian aid, then, as blackouts spread across the country, to energy.
0: We have started this campaign called Solar Aid for Ukraine because we see that Russia started to shell the energy infrastructure.
1: For Ukrainians, the constant loud whir of diesel generators are now a familiar sound. They're not only noisy, but polluting, and the fuel needed to run them keeps getting more expensive. Eco Club and its largely European donors want to replace those with solar and batteries. And Lena is asked to step up as project manager, getting those renewable energy projects off the ground. She's just 21.
0: Actually, I was really scared to take this responsibility because I wasn't sure that I can. I agreed for this offer because of the war, because I understand that, for example, I can die tomorrow.
1: It's a stark realization for someone so young. But like so many Ukrainians, she has learned to live with the knowledge that everything can change in a moment. She's built routines to hold on to. Morning runs followed by long breakfasts with coffee.
0: Because if I do that, I feel this stability because I don't have stability at anyone in my life. And even if I have like a plan for a year for all my projects at work, I see that in the end of the year, all my plans was not as I planned. It's really hard, but it's lessons learned for everyone in Ukraine is you should to adapt.
1: Since then, Lena has helped bring nearly 90 solar power systems online across Ukraine. Traveling through a country at war wasn't easy at first. She lives in Rivne, in the west, far from the front. Her first trip to Mykolaiv, just 60 kilometers from the fighting, was daunting. While Lena was there, the city was shelled by the Russians.
0: There is no electricity, and I thought that

0: I didn't want to come back to the city because I'm scary. I have the anxiety about it.
1: But Lena did go back.
0: I met a lot of kind people in Mykolaiv, and I see how the people, even near the front lines, can live. They continue to work, they continue to have the normal weekend, they continue to have the dreams and plan their life in the future. And they teach that it's even during such war time, it's still possible to find a happy moments in your life and continue it.
1: In Mykolaiv, Lena says solar and batteries are helping utilities to keep water flowing during blackouts and ensure hospitals can keep caring for patients and doing surgeries even when the grid goes down. Sometimes blackouts can last up to 16 hours, and locals will turn up at the facilities that have solar to charge their phones and in winter get warm.
0: The important point that renewable energy in Ukraine is not about the climate and sustainability. It's about surviving now, because we see how the water utilities and hospitals need this electricity during the power outages. And for each Ukrainian, it's about the access to the basic needs.
1: One project, particularly close to her heart, brought solar power to a long-stay care home for women with mental health and neurological issues. Before the solar panels, staff were waking up at 4 a.m. to get breakfast ready before the power cuts. Blackouts shaped the entire day. Often no hot meals, no TV, sometimes no electricity at all.
0: And after that, they was happy because they have, like, access to everything. They can watch TV in every hours of day when they want to do it. And it was really grateful and happy to see the smiles of their faces.
1: Lena says the solar plant has also helped the home save money to put into improving conditions for the people living there, who are often overlooked by the Ukrainian government. In January 2026 alone, Russia fired more than 6,000 attack drones, 5,500 aerial bombs, and 158 missiles at Ukrainian infrastructure, repeatedly targeting thermal power plants, electricity substations, and district heating facilities. Ukrainians are already dreading the next winter. The last one was the harshest in 16 years, with temperatures dropping to minus 21 degrees Celsius. Things were particularly bad on the front lines, where families live in damaged homes with unreliable heating and electricity. Even in Rivne, in her office, Lena felt it.
0: Usually we spend a day at the office with winter coats on ourselves, with hat and even with gloves, because it was really cold, and not only outside but also inside.
1: Lena also lives with blackouts, though not as frequently as in other parts of the country. Often outages are scheduled and she plans her day accordingly, having important meetings and doing work around those. Last winter, some colleagues in other parts of Ukraine had to work
0: in the evening or even in the night, because it's only the time when they have the electricity to do it.
1: For Ukrainians, the priority is simple: keep the lights and heat on. That has meant keeping nuclear plants running throughout the war, despite the risks. So far, they've operated without major incident. Without them, experts say Ukraine would be in a far worse position, considering how much of its fossil fuel plants have been knocked offline.
0: But we see that, for example, solar power can't cover electricity demand in the winter. They can help in the summertime a lot, but in the winter we should find another way to help to survive communal facilities in Ukraine.
1: Alongside expanding renewables, Ukraine is also planning at least 9 new nuclear reactors. That would bring around 11.25 gigawatts online. The cost of one reactor would be at least $5 billion. In a recent survey, 80% of Ukrainians supported the nuclear plans, and 95% backed renewables expansion. So, is the lesson no nuclear in the future energy mix? It depends on who you ask. Lena and Greenpeace's Sean Burney say countries, including Ukraine, should concentrate on expanding solar and wind.

0: with industrial and small-scale battery storage as much as they can.
1: And for me, it's not, of course, saying that nuclear energy is bad, because even now a part of energy system depends on the nuclear power in Ukraine. But it clearly shows the importance of diversification and decentralization of energy in Ukraine.
0: But at the same time,
2: pretty much all the G7,
0: that's Germany, France, Canada, the US, Japan, Italy and the UK,
2: are saying we need to build nuclear plants. But they also made a statement, I guess because they're not called out by people saying, well, hang on a second, you're saying let's build lots of nuclear, but on the other hand, you're saying because of the lessons of Ukraine, we need to decentralise. Okay, what one do you really believe? My own sense is that the energy transition, it's, you know, that train has already left the station. We're moving towards a massive rollout, even greater rollout of renewable energy. Economics, basically, that wins on this.
0: In the short term, they also want tougher sanctions on Russia's nuclear industry, similar to ones for oil, gas and coal. Countries like Hungary and Slovakia still buy uranium from Rosatom, the state company that occupies nuclear power plant Zaporizhzhia. They say banning it would threaten their energy security. The EU is looking for alternatives, but has no firm timeline.
3: 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By the way, the correct answer to last week's Spotify quiz was the pistol shrimp. 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And that's it for today. This program was produced by Emma Meyer, Thomas Sparrow and me, Laura Kabelka. Our sound engineers were Gerd Georgi, Jürgen Kuhn and Siad Abu Sleiman. Inside Europe comes to you from DW in Bonn and Berlin.

0: Hello, you're listening to ABC News Radio. I'm Diana Damjanovic. It's nice to have your company this Saturday. Shortly, I'll take you to the health report, but right now, a news update. In the east, it's 2 p.m. In Adelaide, Brisbane and Darwin, it's 1:30. And in the west, it's noon. A man in his 30s is in a critical condition after he was attacked by a shark off Rottnest Island in WA. Police say emergency services were advised of a possible shark attack at Geordie Bay just before 10 o'clock this morning, local time. The man was taken back to shore by boat where he has been treated by paramedics. The rescue helicopter has landed on the island. The Department of Primary Industries and Regional Development is urging people to take additional caution in the area. Hundreds of people have gathered outside the State Library of Victoria in Melbourne CBD to honour the life of teenager Isla Bell, who died in 2014. Natasha Shapova reports.
1: A sea of orange has congregated to listen to the mother of Isla Bell, Justine Spokes, share her grief and anger at the injustice she feels has been dealt towards her daughter. Isla Bell's remains were discovered at a tip in November 2024, 6 weeks after she was last seen alive at the house of 55-year-old St Kilda East man Murat Ganyev. Mr Ganyev was initially charged with murder. The charge was then downgraded to manslaughter before homicide charges were dropped altogether on Tuesday. Mr Ganyev will now face charges of attempting to pervert the court of justice. Today, Ms Spokes' main message is She Matters, calling for a stop to gendered violence.
0: The union representing Adelaide prison workers says a serious and escalating security failure at South Australia's Yatala Labour Prison is exposing correctional officers to extreme risk. Sophie Landau reports.
2: The Public Service Association says a car allegedly associated with a shooting at Manopara earlier this month was seen at the Yatala staff car park in the days prior. It says the people in the vehicle were wearing face coverings and that it's reasonable to believe they had a firearm. The SA Department for Correctional Services says immediate steps have been taken to strengthen security around the car park, but according to the PSA, the department has refused their requests for extending the perimeter fence and deploying 24-hour security officers.
0: In federal politics, the Leader of the Opposition in the Senate, Michaelia Cash, has released a statement by her leader, Angus Taylor. In the wake of yesterday's federal court ruling around the Sex Discrimination Act, the federal court upheld a decision to rule the exclusion of a transgender woman from a female-only app constituted unlawful gender identity discrimination. The opposition leader's statement said Mr. Taylor believed the ruling does not protect single-sex spaces for women and girls. Mr. Taylor says a coalition government would amend the Sex Discrimination Act to ensure everybody has protections based on biological sex. Overseas, the US Justice Department is expected to unseal an indictment against former Cuban President Raul Castro next week. Officials have told the Reuters news agency the criminal charges relate to a 1996 incident which saw the Cuban military shoot down two aircraft operated by Cuban exiles. Mr. Castro was the defense minister at the time and says the strike was a legitimate response to an intrusion into the country's airspace. This resident of the capital Havana says any indictment will not be accepted by the Cuban people.
3: I think it is impossible to put Raul Castro on trial, and we, the Cubans, always have to go forward for our people, despite all the needs and problems caused by the blockade. But if they want to put Raul on trial, we'll have to defend Cuba tooth and nail.
0: Militants have attacked a school in northeastern Nigeria, abducting a number of students. Residents of the village of Musa in Borno State say more than 40 children have been kidnapped. Borno State has been at the centre of an armed Islamist insurgency for more than a decade, with militants attacking schools, villages and civilians across the region. In the Scottish Premier League, the Football Association says a referee who awarded Celtic a controversial penalty in their 3-2 win over Motherwell in the Premiership title race has needed police protection after his personal details were leaked online. Police in Scotland say a 19-year-old man has been arrested and charged in connection with a data protection offence. Taking a look at the Australian sport right now, the Crows are taking on North Melbourne. The score is 52-23. Crows in the lead. 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It's a brief look at the weather right now. In Brisbane, it's 23. Sydney, 22. Canberra, 18. In Melbourne, it's 22. Hobart, 20. Adelaide, 18 right now. In Perth, it's 17. And Darwin, 31. That's all from me. I'll be back with you in half an hour. Now, it's time for the health report from Radio National. No, we won't be playing the health report this hour. That will be next hour. This hour, we will play Living Planet from Deutsche Welle.
4: Hey, I'm Charlie Shield.
5: And I'm Neil King.
4: And you're listening to Living Planet. So, a few weeks ago, we put an episode out about rats.
6: One rat actually crossed my foot, like ran over my foot.
7: When people ask me, what do I do about the rats, sometimes I say, well, first, let's hold up a mirror, okay? Let's see how you live, let's see how you waste, let's see what you eat.
4: About how rats are on the rise in cities around the world and what role we humans play in their population spikes. Did it make you look at rats differently, Neil?
5: It certainly did, yeah? To be honest. I mean, I never really disliked rats, but I also wouldn't really want them around the house either. But having listened to the episode, it made them way more relatable and far more, I don't know, I feel more for them now. You know, I think I've got the rat's perspective now.
4: Mm. I also look at rats differently now. I don't think I was really thinking about them that much before I did the episode. And I was fascinated by what I found. And I also found myself walking around Berlin suddenly desperate to see a rat during the research phase. It didn't happen until just before publishing. I spotted one down by the canal. Uh-huh. We made eye contact and we had a moment, I think. Anyway, so we wanted to revisit this episode about rats because you sent us your rat questions and because there was one perspective that we didn't quite have room for last time, a researcher studying urban rats in Helsinki, where the rat story looks a little bit different.
8: The more I study rats in Helsinki, the more I think Helsinki is not New York.
4: And Neil, if you have any lingering ratty questions, we're going to get to those at the end.
5: Yeah, I think I may have one or two, but yeah, as you said, we'll do that at the end.
4: Okay, I look forward to it.
5: There's actually also one other thing, because I thought was also interesting, because the story, right, it puts you on track to talk to, can I call him the Rat Whisperer? Is that going too far, Bobby?
4: No.
5: I mean, the amazing guy, right? Because, just for anybody listening to this right now, you really should go back, listen to Charlie's episode. It's really worth it just to listen to Bobby, who's been studying rats all his life, and you can say he is the Rat Whisperer. Well
4: done. Pretty much, yeah.
5: Excellent. Anyway, just wanted to get that in there, sorry. But I also wanted to add here at the top that we've received some other feedback and voice messages from you, our audience, recently. And, for example, here's a message we received from Linda in the U.S.,
9: Hi, my name is Linda, and I'm calling about the episode Prayer Act. This was a great episode. I've actually already listened to it twice, so taking some notes. I am a Jesus follower. I do not like to call myself an evangelical because of the political connotation that comes with that. I'm a flawed Jesus follower, so trying to do my best. I'm also dumbfounded, and I'm so glad that you address this today as to why our church leaders aren't doing more, because it is what we are commanded to do as believers. I am a part of a non-denominational earth care team where our focus is taking care of the planet. So great episode. Thank you so much for bringing this up. I hope that you have more like that to encourage evangelicals, people who say they're believers, to actually act like a believer and to follow what Jesus told them to do, which is to love people and also in Genesis to be the stewards of our planet.
5: And thank you very much to Linda for that message. Twice she listened to the episode.
4: Yeah, that's really sweet. We love hearing from you. We love hearing your ideas and your feedback. So please keep sending it through. You can do that by sending us voice messages by going to dw.com/livingplanet and just pressing record. Or you can always do it the old school way and write us an email, as some of you did for the rat episode. So let's get started. I've picked out a couple of rat questions to address up the top. Neil, could I get you to read this first one?
5: Sure. So, hi, I just wanted to make a comment on this episode. Rats do not carry the plague. Fleas do. And fleas are on most furry mammals. Also, there is no mention of rat poison killing our beloved pets, let alone just wildlife. I am a huge animal lover and work in animal hospitals for over 20 years. We see pets that have eaten the poison alone, and dogs and cats eat mice and rats. And obviously ones who have had poison are easier to catch. They die very quickly, and it's a terrible death. Maria.
4: So thank you for sending us your thoughts, Maria. First of all, yes, pets do die horrible deaths from eating rat poison, either by eating the rats that have consumed the rat poison by a secondary toxicity, or straight up eating the poison itself, because often it can be an attractive flavour for dogs and cats as well as rats. Mm. So unfortunately, there aren't really good statistics on how many pets die from rat poison, so it is kind of hard to get a grip on the scale of the impact it's having. But I did find that the American Society for the Prevention of Cruelty to Animals lists rodenticide as one of the top 10 pet toxins of 2025. Mm. So I think we can, you know, assume that they eat it fairly often.
5: Yeah. And there's also reports of kids eating it, you know, in creches sometimes, and there have been deaths even. So, yeah, putting out rat poison, not necessarily a good idea.
4: Huge risk, yeah. So, yes, while it is certainly a problem among pets and sometimes also among humans, it does have to be said that the research shows it is

0: This is a much bigger problem among wildlife. This stuff is killing a lot of birds, like raptors and owls, as well as wolves, foxes, skunks, and coyotes. So I had a bit of a research and I found just a couple of study examples. One was a study that found that 83% of raptors sent to wildlife recovery centres in Portugal between 2017 and 2024, 83% of these raptors had at least one type of rat poison in their liver. Another study from 2024 surveyed 365 coyote carcasses in Southern California and found that 98.1% of urban coyotes had been exposed to at least one type of rat poison.
1: That's crazy.
0: Like that almost 100%.
1: It's all over the place then.
0: Yeah, exactly. So yeah, I think it's sort of difficult to really wrap our heads around just how serious this problem is because there are also probably a lot of wild animals that die that go unnoticed and unrecorded.
1: I think it's also really important just to point out here that, you know, we as humans, we think we're solving a problem by putting out, you know, rat poison. But in the end, it's actually got all these ripple effects. We don't necessarily see them.
0: Mm.
1: And we're causing major issues, ecologically. And we're probably most people are unaware of that. They're thinking, well, we're just dealing with the rats.
0: Yeah.
1: But we're not.
0: Yeah, exactly. So the EU and the US have been trying to regulate this. In the US, these poisons are regulated by the EPA. It's not quite as strict as Europe, but scientists have been pressuring government agencies to better regulate it. And in 2023, they brought in new restrictions. In California, they've tightened the rules. And it's an ongoing battle for conservation scientists to try and ramp down the use of rodenticides because they're having these devastating ripple effects.
1: But isn't it also a losing battle? Because, I mean, rats, they're just, you know, the populations, they can grow really fast. And, I mean, that's why we have these infestations in cities, right? It's like, I mean, would it even solve the problem if we went all out with the poison?
0: Yeah, look,

0: also was my understanding just from, you know, what I'd read about the Black Death in Europe. But...
1: Yes. So what I said in the original episode was that rats can carry the plague, among other diseases, which remains true. They can become infected with Yersinia pestis. Should have practiced that.
0: I can't help you there, I'm sorry.
1: They can become infected with and carry Yersinia pestis. That is the bacterium that causes the plague. They carry this without becoming sick. So they're like reservoirs of this disease. And so when fleas bite infected rats, they pick up and carry the disease. But more recent research has actually suggested that rats and their fleas might not have played as big a role in spreading the plague as we traditionally thought at all. Mm. So various peer-reviewed scientific research published in 2013, 2018, 2022 has concluded that it's more likely the plague was spread between humans by human fleas and body lice. Because there are human fleas and there are rat fleas. Fleas that like to bite rats, fleas that like to bite humans. And the researchers found that the sharp, short-lived spike in deaths that defined the plagues, that kind of best fit with the human parasite model. Because the rat flea-driven plague, they hypothesize, would have resulted in fewer deaths spanning over a longer period of time.
0: Mm-hmm. Now, you see, I didn't even know that there were two different types of fleas.
1: Yeah.
0: That one were with the rats, one with the humans. So I think it almost cries for an episode on fleas. let me just try and get this straight then. So that means they were all carrying the plague, but the rats also died of plague. They had their own fleas who transmitted it among the rats.
1: Mm-hmm.
0: And they were kind of separate from the humans who also had the plague and their fleas. And the fleas were transmitting the plague from humans to humans.
1: Yes.
0: Okay.
1: I think it must have jumped over at some point, right?
0: Okay. Interesting. Okay, wow. So the bottom line is we all instinctively blamed the rats.
1: Mm-hmm.
0: It was the rats, right?
1: Yeah. And Bobby also said something interesting when I interviewed him about the animosity between humans and rats. And he said that he thinks it goes all the way back to the cave times when rats figured out that living alongside humans was their best bet at survival because there was warmth, shelter, and food being stored or either, you know, discarded.
0: Mm-hmm.
1: And so it was like this competitive kind of dynamic between humans and rats. And he said that ever since then, we've kind of been like, anti-rat, get away from us.
0: Mm.
1: Stop stealing our stuff.
0: Yeah. You kind of also start hating stuff because it might have similar behavior patterns to yourself, right? So it's almost like we're not just competing. It's like we see ourselves in the rats.
1: Yeah. No, definitely. I think that's a good point. And I think that will come up again later, actually, in the episode. And we've got some more questions coming up after this short break.
2: 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Our correspondents were there when the Berlin Wall fell, when the Balkans Wars broke out, and when Britain voted to leave the European Union. Now the continent is changing again, and we're rising to the challenge, bringing you a combination of expert analysis and on-the-ground reporting. 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
1: Now to the second comment slash question about rats. Neil?
0: I get to read this one again. Okay. This one is from Ray in Australia. I've just been listening on ABC Radio to your Living Planet show on rats in urban environments. It made me think that, however odious the comparison, there seems to be some similarities between rats and humans. We humans like living in large groups, like cities, and growing our numbers uncontrollably. We also leave volumes of waste wherever we go, even to the moon and Mars. Could you consider a program on what should be a suitable number of humans to inhabit our planet and how to attain that, short of wars and eugenics?
1: Mm. Well, we'll start with the first bit. Humans are kind of like rats.
0: Yeah.
1: Were you thinking that while you were listening?
0: Well, no. I mean, to be honest, my first reaction that, you know, it is a bit of a tricky question, tricky terrain for a number of reasons. First of all, and of course, our listener, I don't think Ray meant to make this comparison. And, you know, I believe the question's perfectly innocent and just, you know, a thought experiment. But since, you know, we're DW and Germany's international broadcaster, I think it's really important to note

0: that any reference to limiting or controlling human population, you know, does have a certain ring to it in Germany, and it kind of sets alarm bells off because of Germany's past. So I think it's really worth noting here that the Nazis, they not only wanted to exterminate all the Jews, but also dehumanize them. To justify the Holocaust, they frequently compared them to vermin, including rats. So they put them on the same level as rats. So any reference to population control selection or, you know, limiting population numbers, just the general thought experiment is something that I think really should put into context here, be put into context here.
1: Yes, no, we have to make that really clear, and that's a really good point. And we'll get to the sort of the specific climate angle that I think Ray is referring to a little bit later. Sort of, I was thinking as I was researching, like, yeah, humans are kind of like rats, not in a way that like they're yucky and they just breed uncontrollably without care for their environment, but more just like rats, just like us. They're just trying their best to survive, and they do really well in urban environments. And yeah, maybe this was also prompted by one of the conversations that I had with a researcher that I interviewed for this episode, whose voice we couldn't fit in the end. He said this very thing as well. Let's hear from him.
2: The more I look at the rats, the more I think that they're a little bit like humans.
1: So that researcher is Tomas Aivola. He's a biologist from Finland who works at the University of Leiden in the Netherlands.
2: I started my research with parasites, then moved into rats, and now interested in kind of like all kinds of biodiversity that is nearby to humans. But biodiversity that people don't really like that much, that we're calling kind of like unloved others.
0: That's a good turn of phrase, unloved others.
1: So why does Thomas think that rats and humans are similar the more he studies rats?
2: Rats are very good at using the urban space. And the answer for humans always is why we are so successful is because we always accommodate the environment. And it's the same with the rats. They seem to be very good at kind of like adapting to the whatever environment there is and the social flexibility of their systems, for example.
1: Yeah, and the success of the human species is certainly debatable, given the circumstances we find ourselves in. But we'll leave that to one side for now. So, Neil, you might be asking yourself, Helsinki, what are we doing here?
0: I was. From the outset, when we were talking about this episode, Helsinki came up quite early, and there was like a special project there that you were briefing me on, and I was like thinking, Helsinki. I never associated Helsinki with rats. You know, I just get this image of a cold place, possibly a lot of snow, but rats, no.
1: Yeah.
0: So what's the story there?
1: Well, I came across this really interesting sounding research project called the Helsinki Urban Rat Project. And this is something that Thomas, who we just heard from, actually founded. This project started out as a disease ecology project. So the researchers wanted to track rat numbers and look at the kind of nasty diseases that rats are carrying. But then Thomas and his team just kept discovering that rats touch on so many different aspects of our lives in so many different ways. So the project expanded to cover culture, history, politics.
0: But I mean, if you know, just comparing Helsinki to New York, I mean, what is the difference there? I would assume there are more rats in New York than in Helsinki.
1: Way more. Way more rats, yes. Yeah, that's something that Thomas said, actually. He said a lot of what we know about urban rats and their behavior comes from New York because it's such a great place to study rats because there are so many of them. But he said they have far fewer rats and they don't have these sort of big gangs of rats that are quite common in New York that are very territorial around the trash zones.
0: The rat gangs of New York.
1: I don't know if it's a term in the literature, but from what I heard, yeah, checks out. And he said they actually had to kind of go looking for rats in Helsinki, which was a little bit annoying because, you know, they wanted a good sample size for their studies and stuff.
0: Yeah.
1: But they did do this one interesting research project in urban allotment gardens in Helsinki, which in Germany are called
0: Schrebergarten, singular Schrebergarten, plural. Yeah, it's Schrebergarten is something I don't know, just perhaps for context, because I grew up in Germany, so I was aware of these places. I never really went to them, but you would always see these allotments on the outside of town, usually run by OAPs or retirees. You know, I'm going into really a lot of stereotypes here right now, right? But they would, you know, you'd see them in their shorts with sandals and white socks, and they'd be tending their immaculate gardens, super fencing, padlocks on everything, but it was all boxed in right next to one another, right? So it was like a community of these gardens, but they were very territorial and everything was really spick and span. Mm. So, I mean, personally, I'm not sure I would want to be a rat in that environment because I'm sure they would be after the rats very fast.
1: Well, that is what happened, actually. They went to these urban allotment gardens to study conflicts between animals and humans, and they quickly found out that there was conflict happening between humans and rats, mostly coming from the human side. And basically there was some construction happening nearby that had disrupted rat burrows where they lived, and so they moved to the allotment gardens because they wanted shelter. And then they were like, oh, it's quite nice here, you know, there's produce and seeds and some leftover food from the humans, but the humans really didn't want them there. And they actually invited Thomas to give a talk on rat disease ecology, and they kind of learned through this talk that they didn't need to be as scared of the rats and that they could actually implement some practical strategies to try and dissuade the rats from making a home in their gardens.
2: It was a really interesting story. So kind of like they had a rat problem, or some of the people in there had a rat problem in the allotment garden, and it was connected to the kind of like urban forest. So they didn't want to use any rodenticides there. And then they asked for pest management company to come in. The pest management company did their half a year of control, caught 10 rats. And the bill was like €2,500. But in the end, kind of like the situation just mellowed out. There weren't many rats to begin with, and people learned to how to kind of like deal with those rats. So not leave the food there for rats to be available.
1: So not leaving food there, but also they did some things like surrounding the foundations of their cottages with wire mesh, so that limits the nesting opportunities for rats. Hmm. They also used closed compost bins to reduce the food supply, and some of them tried a couple of other things like sprinkling cat litter as a repellent, or, you know, destroying small branches that could be used for nesting and things like that. So none of these methods involved poison, but they seemed to be effective. Mm-hmm. And they also seemed to just kind of come to a place where they accepted that they were literally out in nature, gardening, negotiating with wildlife, and doing so, you might encounter some rats.
0: Mm-hmm. I mean, that also, I mean, that's where this all gets a bit philosophical, I find, as well, that the question of coexistence, right? I mean, why should we be the ones who decide, you know, who's allowed to live where? The rats were probably there, I don't know, evolutionary, perhaps even longer than humans, but they've been there for a while, right? And they're in our space. We need to learn to live together, right? I mean, at least that would be my sort of common sense approach. I don't know, maybe your friend from the episode feels different about this. If your cellar's infested, you might have a different approach and feel like you just want to get rid of them. But yeah, I mean, I find it interesting to find an approach that is manageable without being cruel, without having these knock-on effects.
1: I think it's an ongoing negotiation, honestly. Like, as we say, they live here as well. I mean, this is something that we've been dealing with for hundreds of years. Like, to some extent, yeah, we have to accept that they're out there and we'll encounter them. But anyway, so we also do have to come back to this listener question from Ray. He did actually ask a question in his email. He asked about the ideal number of humans to inhabit the planet.
0: Yeah, and presumably he means the ideal number for a healthy environment and climate.
1: Yes. So we're not going to get into this too deeply, but I did just want to mention a couple of things that are important to keep in mind when it comes to discussions about population growth and climate and environmental impact, because it is actually quite a common misconception that reducing the human population will help solve the climate crisis, will help address climate change. So researchers at a research organisation called Our World in Data, that's a non-profit research hub at Oxford University in the UK, they've done some good analysis on this, especially one data scientist, Hannah Ritchie. And there are just a couple of important points to make. So the first one is that if we want to avoid as much future catastrophic climate change as possible, we are looking at reducing emissions very dramatically in the next 15 to 20 years. Not a huge amount of time. And a shift in population big enough to matter to actually reduce emissions is not going to happen in that time frame. Demographic shifts take many, many decades to have meaningful climate impacts. We just don't have that much time. So Hannah wrote a really interesting article on her Substack called By the Numbers. And she says, you know, changes in population are incompatible with the pace at which we need to decarbonize.
0: Mm. But I mean, that's also, I mean, it's very super interesting, but that is just referring to the climate crisis, right? It doesn't really factor in all the other things that we're doing, like, you know, urban sprawl, land grab, the surface that we use, agriculture, etc. I mean, there are all sorts of other things that have an impact, depending how many we are on this planet, right?
1: Yeah, no, you're right. That's primarily talking about emissions. So climate change. Mm-hmm. So us addressing climate change and the planet heating up. And the second point to make is that the world is very unequal and not everyone pollutes the same. So I guess you could apply that to emissions, but also some of the other methods of environmental degradation that you mentioned as well.
0: Mm-hmm.
1: So, for example, population growth is much higher in sub-Saharan Africa than it is in the United States or Europe. But in sub-Saharan Africa, the average annual emissions per capita are around 1 ton. And in the United States, it is nearly 15 tons.
0: Yeah.
1: Also, population growth is slowing. The UN predicts that it will peak around about the 2080s.
0: But is it then, I mean, just what I'm taking away from that, it sounds to me then it's safe to say that it's more about how we live, not so much how many we are.
1: Absolutely. Yeah.
0: Yeah.
1: Yeah, so that's things like transitioning to renewable energy, changing food systems, the way we consume, reducing waste,
0: mm-hmm.
1: which almost brings us back to the rats.
0: It does, doesn't it? Well, I mean, we're coming to the end of the episode now, right? You did promise me that I could ask a few questions. I think I actually got most of them out of the way already. But, I mean, there was just one thing that I thought was kind of interesting also when you went out and did this episode, because also it opens up with your friend who's actually scared to go down to her cellar because of the rat, right? The rat or the rats.
1: Multiple rats,
0: okay. So I was kind of wondering, I mean, it's from our conversation just now, you're not scared of rats, right? Or are you?
1: I don't think I am. Yeah. Not yet. I haven't been given a solid reason to be scared of rats.
0: Well, I'm wondering because, you know, I mean, it was your friend actually that initially put this idea in my head, but I was wondering, you know, because you've got the fear of, if we look at the fear of rats or mice, it ranks among the top 10 animal fears worldwide. I checked up on this, but the table is actually topped by spiders and snakes, I mean, those two phobias, to me, they make sense because just purely from an evolutionary perspective, right, those animals were quite venomous for us or deadly. So it made sense to keep away from them, or a lot of them anyway. But I mean, from what you discovered, you know, in your research and also having talked to the rat whisperer, Bobby, would you say that the fear of rats is completely irrational?
1: I don't want to cast a judgment on people who are scared of rats. No, I wouldn't say it's completely irrational because of the disease factor, right? And the fact that they can destroy belongings and they can be super disruptive. So I wouldn't say it's completely irrational. Also, I don't like spiders and I grew up in Australia, so I had plenty of exposure therapy.
0: That would have been my next question. Which animal is Charlie Shield scared of? Is there any animal, you know, coming from Australia, you know, the world top destination for venomous species?
1: Well, if I compare it to that, I don't have the same feelings whatsoever towards rats or mice. But if people feel like the way I do about spiders towards rats and mice, yeah, I mean, a large chunk of it is probably irrational. You?
0: No, I'm not scared of rats. I'm not scared of rats. I actually, there's one Pixar film, I'm not sure whether you've seen it, called Ratatouille.
1: Of course I've seen Ratatouille.
0: Sorry, okay. I don't know. It's that film, I've seen it so many times with my kids. It endeared rats to me. And I think, you know, just I feel sorry for them sometimes, the bad rap that rats get.
1: No, I agree. It's very sweet. And I think that's one of the few positive depictions of rats in popular culture. Because most of them are some sort of like evil, slimy, you know, cunning character.
0: It's all negative, right? It's got a connotation, it's a negative connotation.
1: Yeah, we have a lot of animosity towards rats, I think, in our culture. And I think that must contribute to the fear.

0: it must be the same with sort of spiders and snakes too, right?
1: Mm.
0: They're never the endearing character in a film or a book or something.
1: Yeah.
0: Yeah.
1: Yeah. I think it's time we wrap up before we start talking about spiders, because then that's, yeah. That's why I tend to look over my shoulder.
0: Spiders?
1: Yeah.
0: Yeah. Okay. Well, you can do that episode.
1: Definitely not. That would be confrontation therapy for me. Gosh.
0: Thank you so much for listening and for getting in touch with us. A reminder that you can always leave us voice messages by going to dw.com/livingplanet and just pressing record. Or you can, of course, always write us an email. We read every single email and we love hearing from you. I'm Charlie Shield.
1: I'm Neil King. And our sound engineer was Jürgen Kuhn.

0: Now on ABC News Radio, it's time for part one of the health report. Part two will be played in about 1 hour's time.
1: A little while ago, you and I were tasked with, we were given homework. Yes. It's fair to say. We were asked to use ChatGPT.
2: The word homework just makes me nervous, but carry on. What haven't I done, Priya?
1: Well, our producer asked us to try ChatGPT a while ago. I did it, but you didn't.
2: No.
1: Have you delved into ChatGPT Health, this new entity that will help you with your medical issues?
2: No, I haven't.
1: Neither have I, but there is a study that's looked at it. It's looked at how effective it is at triaging medical problems. If you're in a life or death situation or you're just dealing with a sore throat, how good is it at triaging you?
2: The thought of it scares the crap out of me, but we will find out the truth of the matter today on the Health Report.
1: We will. I'm Priya Alexander on Wurundjeri Land.
2: And I'm Norman Swan on Gadigal Land.
1: Also on the show, the first data coming out of general practice on GLP-1 prescribing, and the numbers are really quite significant.
2: Yeah, it really is quite comprehensive. Don't miss that. New guidelines to help parents and clinicians who are dealing with children who may be, and adolescents who may be self-harming.
1: And on What's That Rash? Light therapy face masks. This is a topic close to my heart. I will be listening carefully.
2: Well, do you go to sleep with a red light on, do you?
1: No, I don't, but I've been thinking about investing in one.
2: Oh, really?

0: And
1: you mean atherosclerotic heart disease?
0: I do mean that.
1: Oh, good.
0: And you know
1: yeah.
0: that I struggle with that word. So thank you, Norman Swan. But what we know, Norman, is that in people who have evidence of heart disease, who've had a stroke or a transient ischemic attack or a heart attack or an angiogram. Yes. We have these targets when it comes to cholesterol. We say, let's really aggressively manage their low-density lipoprotein, their LDL, and let's push it below a certain number.
1: And just to explain, when you've had a coronary event of some kind or a cardiovascular event of some kind, your risk of a second one is really high. So all bets are off. You're from what we call normal cholesterol levels or normal blood pressure levels. You want to get them down really low. And the question is, how low should you go?
0: Now, this study has been done in South Korea, and it said, you know, there are all these recommendations in terms of what people with heart disease should have their LDL cholesterol at, but they've said that there's a lack of randomised controlled trials to actually say why the numbers have been chosen. So in South Korea, they've got people with heart disease and they've randomised them. And some of them are being really aggressively managed to an LDL level of less than 1.4 millimoles per litre. People will know these numbers, perhaps 1.4. The other group are conventional. They're not as low. They're going to less than 1.8 millimoles per litre.
1: And the standard in Australia would be, for intensive therapy, probably lower than 1.7, thereabouts.
0: Well, I'll disagree with you there, because actually there was an update last year, yes.
1: And what did the update say?
0: The GP knows that there was an update last year in Australia. The Heart Foundation, the Cardiac Society of Australia and New Zealand actually said any patients with acute coronary syndrome should aim for the LDL less than 1.4.
1: Right, so acute coronary syndrome is you're heading for a heart attack. So
0: yes.
1: It's a bit more severe than just having baseline heart disease.
0: Yes, but there were some updates in recommendations and guidelines in Australia, and there's that number of 1.4 there. What they've done, they've randomised these people, they have looked at them for 3 years, they've looked at things like who has another heart attack, a stroke, death, who goes to hospital. And what they found is in the group at 3 years who had that really intensive management pushed to below 1.4, they did better. They had less events.
1: And how they did that was high-dose statins and also another drug that they use, ezetimibe, which can be added to statins to give you extra cholesterol reduction.

0: your cholesterol's too high and you're at high risk, so your GP should be doing what's called an absolute risk score on you. What's your chances of having a heart attack or stroke in the next 5 or 10 years? And if that's high, you should be really managing things down.
1: The only thing with this study is that it was in East Asian patients only. So I do wonder if that has an impact. And the researchers did say that there was a potential limitation of their study. But, you know, just something to flag.
0: Because they have a higher than average risk.
1: Yes. Sorry, and I should have said because their level is higher than baseline. Fluoride and water, it continues to be in the news. There's a new study that has looked at adolescents, their IQ, and fluoride in water.
0: Yeah, so a bit of context here. People who are anti-fluoride, and there's a lot of them around in Australia as well as overseas, one of the things they've clung to in when they've gone to local councils to say, take the fluoride out of water, and it's certainly happened in the United States, is it damages children's brains and damages their IQ. And they've quoted certain studies to show that. And this study has looked at those studies, tried to correct for what were major errors in those studies and give an accurate assessment of IQ.
1: And can we just point out as well that a lot of the studies that people will often cling to are looking at fluoride levels way above what is actually in the community water.
0: And what they've done in this study is, rather than look at school performance, which is what some of the other studies have done as a proxy for IQ, they've actually looked at IQ. They've looked at the dose of fluoride, because if fluoride is associated with lower IQ, then the higher the fluoride level, the more likely it should be to reduce IQ. Not school performance, because school performance, there's all sorts of other things involved in school performance, your family situation, the quality of the school you go to, socioeconomic status, all sorts of things. It's not a good measure. It's not a measure at all of your IQ. So they've refined that. They've taken a lot of the variables into account and shown there's no effect of fluoridation on adolescent IQ.
1: It is safe.
0: Get in there. Protect your children's teeth. So, and one thing I do want to say is, some people say, well, why would you have fluoride in the water supply when you can wash your teeth with fluoridated? If you really believe this, you can wash your teeth with fluoridated toothpaste. The reason you fluoridate water, be absolutely clear, is that people who are disadvantaged, whose lives are complex, who've got all sorts of issues to deal with, and they haven't got the time to actually devote to those preventive activities, which we've got the luxury of doing, those children don't necessarily get access to fluoridated toothpaste. And what fluoridation of the water supply does is it equalises dental health.
1: Equity issue, agree.
0: And a really important public health issue.
1: Also in the news, it is coming up to cold and flu season, and this is the time, Norman, that patients say to me, Priya, what are you taking to prevent? And I say, well, I've got my flu vaccine and I'm exercising and eating, you know, fruit and veggies and doing all these things. The Therapeutic Goods Administration, the TGA, has started consulting on a proposal to remove a specific ingredient called Andrographis paniculata, which is a common substance found in Chinese and other herbal cold and flu remedies. It's often combined with echinacea, which is another thing that I have an issue with because it can also cause allergic reactions in some people. But the TGA has said, look, we're asking consumers, healthcare professionals, pharmacists, everybody on feedback, because they're considering removing it off the permitted ingredients list, which means that if it's included in a product, the product is considered or deemed low risk and popped on a shelf.
0: So there you are. You can make comments to the TGA on this, and the recommendation of the health report is steer clear.
1: Yes, and I think we need to be clear. The reason they're even opening up the discussion is because people are having allergic anaphylactic reactions. Someone has actually died, and this could happen. An allergic reaction could happen on the first time you take it, Norman. The 10th time, it could happen at any point. So a lot of the stuff marketed at this time of year lacks evidence when it comes to prevention of colds and flus. On ABC Radio National, you're with the Health Report. I do find, Norman, now in a consult that large language models like ChatGPT Health are part of the consult now.
0: What do people say? What do they bring in? I've been to ChatGPT and they tell me that was bullshit what you told me last week or what?
1: Quite that. It's not quite that confronting, but Priya, I've already put this into ChatGPT Health. This is what it suggested. What do you think about this? And sometimes, if I'm honest, it puts up some quite good suggestions. I had recently a patient experience where I went, oh,

0: hadn't quite thought of that, and we went down the path and did the bloods and it had a good outcome. But often that is not the case. And there is a study that has looked at how effective ChatGPT Health is at actually triaging medical issues. So if you're having an asthma exacerbation, Norman, if you're having stroke-like symptoms, how good is it at actually telling you to go and attend the ED? I think everybody needs to listen very carefully because there's some really surprising things that come out of this interview. I spoke to the lead author of the study, Dr. Ashwin Ramaswamy, who's an instructor of urology at Mount Sinai Hospital in Manhattan, New York City.
1: You know, I want to be very honest and open and say that I've not been in the artificial intelligence research business for very long, and this was my personal take at it. And one of the distinctions that I've used to explain how I picked the vignettes, how we built them, how we structured them, why we think that they're a good place in terms of evidence to compare to, was something a mentor of mine at Memorial Sloan Kettering said, is that there's a difference between arbitrary and subjective, which is that the vignettes that we created, they are flawed in their own way. Everything requiring human determination will have disagreement to some degree. But we had 90% consensus among three different physicians. We reviewed 39 clinical vignettes that were backed by 85 separate clinical guidelines. It's a 130-page document, and it's available online if anyone wants to look at it. And it's our best attempt to accumulate evidence for what we think are clear decisions for a variety of health problems, ranging from stroke to tension headache to gastrointestinal disease to a fever to a hot swollen joint, so on and so forth, and trying to see where there was consistency and where there wasn't.
0: So you've done a range. You've done this kind of acute stuff, stroke, diabetic ketoacidosis, asthma emergencies. How did with the really urgent life and death stuff, how did ChatGPT Health perform there?
1: So we included in the original primary analysis two cases, one of diabetic ketoacidosis, which is found in type 1 diabetes. It's something that all type 1 diabetics should know to look out for, which is this feeling of nausea, stomach pain, thirst. And it can really cause life-threatening problems within hours. That was the first case. And then the second case, we looked at asthma. So a person who was using a rescue inhaler, like an albuterol inhaler, that's very typical. And this person in this vignette used it four times and was still having difficulty breathing, but still could speak in full sentences. And we included it with and without labs. But these were the two emergencies. And in both of those situations, there was significant degrees of under-triage. Under-triage meaning that when we asked ChatGPT Health what to do, it said, see a doctor in 24 to 48 hours rather than go to the emergency department.
0: Which could be fatal for someone.
1: Absolutely.
0: How about the other end of the spectrum, Ashwin? So for these non-urgent clinical settings where there's not a life-threatening situation, how did it perform there? Was it good at managing people, or did it over-investigate them or tell them to go to emergency departments?
1: We were kind of highlighting the fact that these emergencies were not being recognized as emergencies, but one of the family medicine doctors in our hospital, who's the co-author, indicated that, hey, have you guys looked up why there's so much over triage? Meaning, hey, you should really go to the hospital. Like, you should go to the hospital when, you know, by our standard, by our triage categorization, you shouldn't. One of these cases was a sore throat, right? Just like, I have a sore throat for 3 days. I might be feeling a little bit hot, might be having a little bit of chills. The right thing to do in that instance is to stay at home and let it pass unless there's any issues. And in this case, the large language model ChatGPT Health said to go to a doctor's office within 24 to 48 hours, 84% of them. And the reason why this matters, the reason why anyone should care about this, is because if your doctor's office is flooded, is you have tons of people coming in for things that they're worried about that the large language model told them to come in for, those patients who really need care, who are the diabetic ketoacidosis patients, who are the patients who can't breathe, they get less time and less resources dedicated towards them.
0: Does it do well anywhere? Like, does it perform well in the intermediate clinical group at all?
1: So it was interesting. So when you looked at a couple of things that I thought, in research, you typically kind of come up with a hypothesis, a fact that you want to prove about the world, and then you look at the data to try and establish it. Large language models have kind of disrupted that process because they act in a very random way. And so we found some stuff that's random and that it did very well on. To your point, yes, in cases in the middle, right? Between you need to see a doctor at some point or you need to see a doctor in 2 days, it tended to do very well. And this is the thing that's being termed in artificial intelligence is the jagged edge, that it's sharp edge, that it's super smart in some things and really stupid in other things. And that's counterintuitive to how humans kind of perceive the world. The interesting thing as well was when we tested about gender and racial bias.
0: Yes.
1: Looking at, does it treat a black man or a black woman differently from a white man or a white woman? It was perfectly fine and consistent. So it didn't really care if you were black, if you were white, if you were a man, if you were a woman, if you were a combination of both. And that absence of sociodemographic bias is in some ways implicit bias that is common with racism and sexism in the world didn't manifest with the large language models.
0: I just wonder, this appears to be in your study, the suggestion that if you inserted lab details, if you put in objective values like blood pressure or oxygen saturations, that it appeared to improve the accuracy of the ChatGPT health triaging?
1: Yes. So it did and it didn't in kind of weird ways. So in the ways that it did, it actually increased. And I want to be clear, this was not what we were initially intending to study. So this was not a part of the primary hypothesis. This was a part of sensitivity analysis, the extra work we did after we found the associations. But when we had objective data, and this is what, when you go to ChatGPT, you look at the ads online about health, everyone's telling you, hey, upload your labs to these platforms, they'll do a really good job in explaining to you what's going on. So that's sort of what we tested as well. We looked at laboratory findings, we looked at vital signs, we looked at an exam, three very basic aspects of what doctors look for when they're diagnosing patients. And we found something that was a little bit strange. So it improved overall accuracy. So if you looked at the big picture and you didn't look at the specifics, it improved overall accuracy from about 50% to about 80%. So
0: okay.
1: That's like from, at least in the United States, that's from like a D to a B.
0: Yep.
1: And then the problem is that we also found it causing some real issues. So one of the most concerning failures that we found was regarding the suicidal ideation, which is really scary. And we investigated some more. We had this example, and I'll just kind of talk about this distinctive safety failure. At GPT Health, when you write something that is suggestive that you're thinking about self-harm, that you're depressed, that you're going through a really tough time in life, especially in this modern era, that it created, and we didn't know this in advance, but it created these crisis intervention banners, separate from the message, separate from the reply, a little kind of indicator that popped out, called an interstitial, signaling to, in the United States, what we is the 988 suicide and crisis lifeline. I'm sure there's something like that.
0: Yes, there is. Yep.
1: In Australia as well. And in this instance, so we had a 27-year-old patient. Just imagine someone in their late 20s reporting, and I quote, "I thought about taking a lot of pills." And in that instance, the crisis intervention messages, the signal to that patient telling them to seek help, to call a nurse, to find resources, appeared in none of the responses that included normal objective findings. So if I said to you that I'm thinking about taking a lot of pills, but my lab value is normal, it didn't flag it at all. And the reasoning it had verbatim from the large language model was, your labs are all within the normal ranges and don't suggest a medical cause for these thoughts.
0: So a huge safety failure. Huge safety failure.
1: A significant one that is unexplainable. I don't know why. So the last thing I would say is that for anyone listening and for people using these large language models, especially as they're evolving so rapidly, you have to be a little bit skeptical. And I would do yourself a favor of, before falling into accepting the advice, which many of these large language models will give accurate advice, is to ask it to check its facts before going with it.
0: So what do you mean by that, though? Do you mean actually questioning what it tells you?
1: Exactly, yes. Saying, can you check again? Or, I'm not sure if you saw the full picture. Or, I just want to verify this result.
0: Okay,
1: something
0: so to
1: like
0: push
1: that.
0: Back on it a little bit, to test it a little bit.
1: Just the smallest amount.
0: Okay, a gentle test. Okay.
1: Exactly.
0: Dr. Ashwin Ramaswamy from Mount Sinai Hospital in New York City.
2: So what are you going to say the next time somebody comes in and says, I've done ChatGPT, just say,
0: I'm going to say listen to the episode. No, I'm going to say listen to the episode because I think Ashwin had some excellent points. But Norman, there's pros and cons to everything. And I think there are a lot of cons when it comes to ChatGPT Health and triaging medical issues. But the pro here is that there's a resistance to those normal social demographic biases that often is evident in healthcare when it comes to gender and race.
2: So you're saying that ChatGPT is unbiased?
0: Well, that's what this study appeared to show. And I'm just saying that there are silver linings everywhere and perhaps a pro. We can't be always negative on the health report.
2: You're such a nice person, much nicer than you.
0: I know.
3: And that was part one of the health report. We will be broadcasting part two in about half an hour's time.
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3: 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I'm Diana Damjanovic. It's fantastic to have your company this Saturday, whether you're listening in Perth on 104.1 FM, in Canberra on 103.9 FM, in Sydney on 630 AM, online or through the ABC Listen app. Australian Eastern Time, it's coming up to 3 o'clock. It's 2:30 in Brisbane, Adelaide and Darwin. And in the West and Hong Kong, it's 1 o'clock. We've got all your news analysis and sport covered. But let's begin by covering off some of the biggest news headlines today.
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3: A reported shark attack off Rottnest Island in WA is being investigated by authorities. A St John Ambulance spokesperson says a male in his 30s is believed to be in a critical condition and a rescue hospital helicopter is at the scene. The Department of Primary Industries and Regional Development says a report of a possible shark bite incident at Geordie Bay was received at approximately 5 to 10 this morning local time. People are being urged to take additional caution in the area, and we'll keep you across this story right here on ABC News Radio when any further information comes through. The Department of Health has provided an update on the passengers exposed to Hunter virus quarantining in WA after several people left the Bullsbrook facility earlier this morning. Andrew Williams has the details.
12: Two pilots who were voluntarily isolating at the Bullsbrook Centre for National Resilience, about 40 kilometres northeast of Perth, will be leaving Australia today. The pair had only remained at the facility voluntarily overnight after transporting the six MV Hondius passengers to Perth from the Netherlands. A Department of Health spokesperson says the pilots were transferred to RAAF Base Pierce this morning under police escort and will be leaving in the chartered Gulfstream today. Unlike the passengers, the pilots were not required to self-isolate or quarantine. The spokesperson says none of the six passengers have displayed any signs of symptoms since arriving in Australia.
3: Labor candidate Luke Richmond says he's feeling positive as voting continues in the by-election for the Queensland state seat of Stafford. The North Brisbane electorate is considered Labor heartland, with the ALP winning 9 of the last 10 elections there. Former Brisbane councillor Fiona Hammond is running for the LNP for the second time after delivering a 6% swing towards the party in 2024. Mr. Richmond says it's been an honour to campaign.
13: Look, I'll leave it to others to analyse my prospects of success. I'm just really, really overjoyed at the fact that I've had the last 4 weeks to reconnect with friends, neighbours and colleagues and get out into the community that I love, talking about the issues that we collectively hold dear.
3: Overseas now, children are reported to have been abducted after armed men attacked a primary school and a secondary school in northeastern Nigeria. One local resident whose own daughter was kidnapped says more than 40 children were taken. Some are reported to be as young as three. A number of armed groups operate in the region, including one affiliated with the Islamic State group. US President Donald Trump says US

0: and Nigerian armed forces have eliminated the global second-in-command of the Islamic State group. In a post on Truth Social, he called Abu Bilal al-Minuki the most active terrorist in the world, who thought he could hide out in Africa. In a post on Truth Social, Mr. Trump says US and Nigerian forces executed what he called a meticulously planned and very complex mission. Uganda has confirmed that a Congolese man who died in hospital in Kampala this week had tested positive for Ebola. An outbreak of the highly infectious disease has been confirmed in the Eastern Democratic Republic of Congo. There have been scores of deaths and more than 250 suspected cases in the region. The director of the WHO's Emergency Alert and Response Operation, Abdulrahman Mahmoud, says conflict in the region is making the situation worse.
1: The region where it is happening is highly volatile, with the humanitarian situation going on and the population moving around from South Sudan to Uganda and other parts. So our response is to stand with the regional government and the country neighbour in terms of solidarity to show again that they can control this outbreak.
0: Union officials in the United States say workers on New York's Long Island Railroad have gone on strike, paralysing the busiest commuter rail system in North America. They say thousands of workers, including locomotive engineers, machinists and signalmen, are taking part in the strike over contract negotiations. The strike is expected to force the roughly 250,000 people who ride the system each weekday to find alternative routes into New York City from its Long Island suburbs or to work from home. A spokesperson for Taiwan's president says the leader is thankful for US President Donald Trump's long-standing support for peace and stability across the Taiwan Strait. It comes after Mr. Trump said he hasn't decided whether to go ahead with a major weapons sale to Taiwan, adding to uncertainty about American support for the democratically governed island following his trip to China this week. According to the spokesperson, President Lai Ching-te says U.S. arms sales are not only part of the U.S. security commitment to Taiwan, but also serve as a shared deterrent against regional threats. U.S. President Donald Trump says Chinese President Xi Jinping agrees with him over the war with Iran and says it must come to an end. Mr. Trump's comment comes after he concluded a two-day state visit to Beijing. The US and Israel launched the war on Iran at the end of February, and a ceasefire began early last month. And it continues despite recent incidents in the vital Strait of Hormuz. He says China has offered to help resolve the conflict, but help always comes at a price.
2: If he wants help, that's great, but we don't need help. And you know the problem with help? When somebody helps you, they always want something on the other side. That's the way help works.
0: The Democratic governor of the U.S. state of Colorado has commuted the sentence of a local county clerk convicted of tampering with the 2020 presidential elections. The 70-year-old election conspiracy theorist, Tina Peters, was sentenced to 9 years in prison for allowing an unauthorized person to access voting equipment and copy it. U.S. President Donald Trump has repeatedly pressured Colorado to free Ms. Peters, at one point even issuing a pardon, though he has no power to clear her of state charges. A jury in a rape trial against disgraced film producer Harvey Weinstein has been unable to reach a verdict, with the judge declaring a mistrial. It's the third time the case has ended without result. Prosecutors say they're considering whether to try the case for a fourth time, with jurors saying that 9 out of the 12 wanted to acquit Weinstein. The 74-year-old is accused of raping hairstylist and actor Jessica Mann in 2013. The former Hollywood mogul will remain behind bars after being convicted of other sex crimes in separate cases. To sport now, a highly regarded New South Wales horse trainer has been killed during a racing meet in the Upper Hunter. Tamworth trainer Stephen Meyer had been at the Scone Racing Carnival on Friday when police say he was kicked by a horse. He was taken to hospital but couldn't be revived. In a statement, Racing New South Wales says Mr. Meyer had been widely respected across the industry and is being remembered for his integrity, work ethic, and deep lifelong love for thoroughbreds. Two pro surfers, Australian Anthony Walsh and Puerto Rican Dylan Graves, have become the first people to surf a rare tidal wave in Western Australia's remote north. Anthony Walsh says it took years of planning to surf the Buccaneer Archipelago tidal wave near Broome, including seeking permission from traditional owners. He says the wipeouts were violent but worth it.
3: Even with flotation, just had to sit there and just kind of relax, no use of my energy. Like a 40-second wipeout like that is probably compared to like over a 2 minute in like a regular surf. So it was pretty intense, pretty scary.
0: To basketball now, the Detroit Pistons have forced a seventh and deciding game after winning Game 6 of the NBA's Eastern Conference semifinals against the Cleveland Cavaliers. The final scores, 115-94. The winner of the best of seven series will meet the New York Knicks in the Eastern Conference final. Australia's Minwoo Lee has carded an even par 70 in the second round of the USPGA Championship in Pennsylvania to hold a share of third place on the overall leaderboard. Lee fired off three birdies on the back of nine but lost ground with bogeys on the 10th and 17th holes. Fellow Australian and former champion at the event, Jason Day, is three shots off the lead in a tie for 16th place. Let's take a look at some of the scores now. In the AFL, the Crows and Melbourne game is in the third quarter. Crows are smashing North Melbourne, 119-31. Up next after that, the Melbourne Demons will take on the Hawthorn Hawks. Taking a look at the Rugby League, the West Tigers and Manly Sea Eagles game has just kicked off. Manly securing a try. It is 6 points to 0. Let's take a look at the national forecast.

Right now, in Brisbane, it's 23, a shower or two for your Saturday. In Sydney, it's 22 and showers. In Canberra at the moment, it's 19 and cloudy. In Melbourne, it's 23 and a shower or two for you. In Hobart, it is 20 degrees and partly cloudy. In Adelaide, it's 20, a shower or two. In Perth, mostly sunny. It's currently 17. And up in Darwin, it's 33 and sunny.

0: You're listening to ABC News Radio. I'm Diana Damjanovic. It's nice to have your company on this Saturday, the 16th of May. It's time now to dive a little bit deeper in some of the major stories of the day. And let's begin with this developing story out of Western Australia. A man in his 30s has been attacked by a shark off Rottnest Island off the coast of WA. Reporter Blake Kagi has more from Perth. He provided this update a short time ago.
1: So details are very limited at this stage, as it has only happened within the last couple of hours. But the incident happened just before 10 o'clock this morning, Perth time, at the popular tourist spot of Geordie Bay on Rottnest Island's northern coast. Now, St John WA ambulance spokesperson says the man in his 30s was left in a critical condition by the incident. The Department of Primary Industries and Regional Development says it also received reports of a possible shark bite incident around that same time, shortly before 10 o'clock Perth time this morning. That department is urging people to take additional caution in that area on Rottnest's northern coast there. When the man was taken to shore, he was treated there by paramedics, as we were able to see from the aerial vision taken from above. Now, details do remain very limited and we await further updates.
0: And we'll be keeping you across this story right here on ABC News Radio. Now, as a peace deal between Iran, Israel and the US remains unclear, the Australian government says we have more fuel than when the war started in February. Speaking earlier this morning, Prime Minister Anthony Albanese says Australia remains steady at level 2 in our national fuel security plan, and it's his goal to remain there. Let's hear from them this morning.
2: But we do live in a volatile world. The conflict in the Middle East is ongoing, and it is uncertain when it will end. And what we continue to have said is that the longer the conflict goes, the longer the economic tail will be of that conflict. But I do want to say that Australians are doing their bit. Australians are doing their bit as we ask them to, because every little bit helps. So we've had a drop in that spike in demand that we saw prior to Easter. And at the same time, we've been working on our resilience, including in Tuesday night's budget. On Tuesday night, we released our Strengthening Australia's Fuel Resilience Package, and that had a number of elements adding up to $14.8 billion. Securing more fuel independently through the $7.5 billion fuel and fertiliser security facility. Now, yesterday, we announced an additional three cargoes have been secured for diesel coming to Australia. That brings a total to 14,700 million litres of additional fuel coming to Australia as a result of the measures that we've put in place, making these purchases on the spot market. These particular fuel shipments are headed to South Australia, Tasmania, Queensland and Victoria. And that comes on top of the fertiliser that we've been able to secure as well, making a substantial difference. In addition to that, we've announced our $3.2 billion Australian Fuel Security Reserve and increasing the minimum stockholding obligation to increase Australia's reserves of diesel and jet fuel to 50 days. In addition to that, we have announced our Strengthening the Fuel Security Services payment to ensure the future of Australia's last two remaining fuel refineries, but also $10 million because we want to look at developing feasibility studies to expand our domestic refining capacity. And we have, of course, halved the fuel excise, making a difference, as well as slashing the heavy vehicle road user charge to zero, understanding how important

0: and private sector working so closely together in the most difficult international circumstances for energy and oil ever to ensure that Australia is well stocked. We have 52 ships on the water on their way to Australia, and we have 3.8 billion litres locked in, contracted to be delivered over the next 4 weeks. That's 2 billion litres of diesel, 760 million litres of petrol, 326 million litres of jet fuel, and 648 million litres of crude oil. In addition, as the PM said, yesterday we were able to announce another 150 million litres of Export Finance Australia supported additional buffer cargoes, and it's particularly great to see and important that they are primarily going to South Australia and Tasmania, just as additional buffer stocks in this ongoing international uncertainty that we have been facing and will be facing for the foreseeable future. I did just also want to very briefly touch on the fact that yesterday we surpassed 400,000 cheaper home batteries. 400,000 Australian households, reducing their bills very dramatically, but also helping the grid and helping all Australians reduce their bills. 11.2 gigawatt hours of extra storage introduced in less than a year under the Albanese government's cheaper home battery policy, which means that there is less gas and coal being used in the night time, which is reducing prices for everyone, not just those Australians who have put in cheaper home batteries. So this is a remarkably successful policy. Australians getting on with it, particularly in the outer suburbs and regions, getting on with it, putting in their cheaper home batteries, 400,000, quite a remarkable milestone for those Australian households.
1: And that was the Energy Minister, Chris Bowen, speaking alongside the Prime Minister a short time ago. Now, there's been a tragic update in that developing story coming out of WA right now. A 38-year-old man has been killed in a shark attack at a popular tourist destination off Perth's coast. Police say the man was taken by boat to shore at Rottnest Island after the incident this morning. The man was treated by St John Ambulance paramedics at Geordie Bay, but he's now died at the scene. Earlier, we were reporting that he was in a critical condition. Sadly, that man has now died. WA Police will prepare a report for the coroner. The author of a report into Islamophobia has spoken out against the federal government over concerns it has not responded since it was handed down last September. Special Envoy Aftab Malik warned the government not to wait for another Christchurch massacre before responding. It comes just days after a man was charged in Brisbane over alleged threats to Muslim worshippers. Mr. Malik is urging the federal government to act urgently.
2: Post-Bondi, what we're seeing is we're seeing individuals emboldened with their Islamophobia and threatening to murder individuals, chasing down individuals in broad daylight. Australian Muslims cannot wait for a Christchurch-like attack to happen on Australian soil for the government to respond to my 54 recommendations.
1: Overseas, US has confirmed that the CIA director has met with his Cuban counterpart in Havana, releasing photos from the visit. The Cuban government says the meeting was an attempt to improve dialogue between the two nations. The visit comes as the US prepares to bring charges against the former Cuban president, Raul Castro, in connection to the downing of two small planes 30 years ago. The US has been applying economic pressure on Cuba as well, enforcing an oil blockade for the past few months. We did see demonstrations on the street a few days ago as well. Now, Jason Mark Sack is the vice president of the Latin American Center at the Atlantic Council think tank. He was asked about the significance of the CIA director going to Cuba.
3: Well, not many details have emerged from the meeting itself, but it is significant as the U.S. continues to ramp up pressure on Cuba. Last week, additional sanctions were announced on Cuban officials, including on Gaesa, the Cuban military business conglomerate that controls so much of the Cuban economy, along with additional officials. Then you have $100 million in aid that was offered by the United States. And now at the same time, you hear rumblings of a possible indictment of Raul Castro regarding the 1996 Brothers, the rescue plane that was shot down. This all comes at the meeting of Ratcliffe comes at a very significant

0: time in U.S.-Cuba relations at a time in which also the U.S. is continuing to ramp up pressure on the Castro regime.
1: Yeah, tell us more about that possible indictment of Raul Castro. Are there echoes of Venezuela there?
0: Yeah, I mean, Nicolas Maduro was captured on January 3rd and brought to justice in New York City to face criminal charges, and now with the potential of a court in South Florida issuing an indictment for Raul Castro, who at the time controlled the Cuban armed forces when Cuba shot down when it shot down unarmed Brothers to the Rescue planes and killed four U.S. individuals. That is leading to the potential of now 30 years later an indictment against Raul Castro.
1: And you mentioned this US offer of aid. What are the complications there? There is some resistance. What's going on with that?
0: Well, I think the latest was the Cubans said that they're willing to accept the aid with no strings attached, but of course the aid provides for $100 million, but says that that must be accompanied by meaningful reforms in Cuba. This has been a policy of the Trump administration to try to ensure that Cuba doesn't just fall into the trap of previous of giving false reforms to the United States without actually enacting meaningful change on the island.
1: And Marco Rubio, Secretary of State, saying there are no strings attached other than who this aid should be distributed by, non-government people, basically.
0: Yeah, I mean, the Catholic Church is a important conduit for aid and assistance to the Cuban people. I think there's of course, quite a degree of apprehension for the United States of any U.S. money, U.S. government money, U.S. taxpayer money going into the hands of the Cuban authorities.
1: And just remind us, Jason, this oil blockade, which has been in place for some time, what impact is it having on Cuba?
0: Well, Cuba before the oil blockade was already facing a severe energy crisis. Lost years ago, lost its Russia as a top benefactor for its economy writ large. During the heydays of the Chavez years in Venezuela, Cuba counted on significant Venezuelan oil to be able to prop up its economy. And you combine the what's happened in Venezuela, the shift from Maduro to now a Delcy Rodriguez government that's working with the United States. That means that there is the Venezuelan oil coming into Cuba as well. There is now a U.S. blockade of oil, which comes on top of the energy crisis that Cuba has already been facing, leading to severe blackouts, leading to basic electricity and energy needs not being able to be met on a daily basis.
1: And Donald Trump has said that Cuba's next. Why is there this fixation? Just remind us what's behind this goal of Cuba.
0: Well, look, I mean, Cuba, for it's been nearly 7 decades that the U.S. has been trying to work to promote democracy within Cuba. And we've seen both executive actions throughout decades as well as congressional actions, most notably the Helms-Burton Law. As Senator Marco Rubio, one of his strongest areas of focus was on pushing for democratic change in Cuba, of course. Now, Secretary Rubio and also National Security Advisor Rubio is of Cuban heritage. He has personally sees the fallout of being governed by the authoritarian communist regime in Cuba, and has made it his personal goal, both as senator and now as secretary, for meaningful change in Cuba that actually restores Cuba, the Cuban system, back to its own people.
2: Jason Marczak there. He's the vice president of the Latin American Center at the Atlantic Council think tank. Boeing has confirmed that China has agreed to buy 200 aircraft in a deal announced by Donald Trump during his trip to Beijing. The US president says he made fantastic trade deals in China, but few details have emerged so far. Mark Wu is a professor of law at Harvard University and former senior advisor, as well as a United States trade representative. Here he is responding to whether Trump touting the trip as a success is valid.
3: I think as far as projecting that he has the relationship under control,

0: in terms of making sure that groups that have been hurt by the trade war, for example, soybean farmers, are going to have purchases. In that sense, this is a success. However, on some of the much larger strategic issues, for example, what China might do vis-a-vis Iran and so forth, we don't know the details of what was agreed to, if anything, behind closed doors.
1: Do you think it's the case that we don't know the details, or may some of these things that everybody previewed going into this just not have been as addressed as we might have thought?
0: Well, we know that certainly on the issue that China cares most about, which is Taiwan, that was discussed, and China certainly made its views very well known. We know that there was some discussion of Iran. We just don't know whether it was simply an exchange of views or whether there was any more of an understanding reached that was not inked on paper or not discussed publicly. But again, these are two leaders who are going to be meeting repeatedly over the next couple of months. And so this could very well have just been sort of laying the groundwork for future meetings to come.
1: Yeah, as you say, Taiwan and China made it very, very clear that that was their absolute priority. What do you think they're likely thinking about the way that was handled in the aftermath now?
0: I think Chairman Xi is quite pleased. For a domestic audience, he needs to project strength. Certainly, the language that he used, he did not mince words. He made it very clear that if the United States chooses to dabble within this, it could very well upset this entire relationship and it could set us down a very dangerous path. So he made his intentions quite clear. I think the real question is going to be now that the summit has taken place, what's going to happen to the arms sales that the U.S. had agreed to with Taiwan and for which Taiwan actually allocated a special budget for? Will those proceed or not?
1: And we know Donald Trump's been very effusive about President Xi, said that he was central casting for a Chinese leader, which is about as big a compliment as you can get from President Trump. Xi, though, less forthcoming about Trump. What does he think of him, do you think?
0: I think part of this is just the difference in style. Xi Jinping, with any foreign leader, is much more guarded. I think, in some ways, though, he knows that you need to play up the feeling of treating President Trump with some regal importance. And so, you look at the summit pageantry, a lot of that was done from the red carpet greeting to the state dinner to simply choosing to host him in Zhongnanhai, which is the leadership compound, which is pointed out, they don't typically host foreign leaders except for the most important ones. I think he showed him the amount of appropriate respect, but the most important thing here for the domestic Chinese audience is, look, our leader stood tough against the United States, and here's the president of the United States coming to China, and we've projected this very stable relationship going forward. And so that's a win for Chairman Xi back home.
2: And that was Professor of Law at Harvard University, Mark Wu. Now on ABC News Radio, it's time for part two of the Health Report. I'll be back with you in half an hour.
3: As you say all the time, Priya, what's a health report without a story on GLP-1s, the drug of the moment? And the question is, how much is out there? And it's hard to tell because you can't use government data because a lot of the prescribing, as you'd know, Priya, are on private scripts, expensive private scripts. How much is going on? Well, in fact, there are New South Wales data that help us in this way. And one of the people who's brought this together is Professor Louisa Jorm, who's Director of the Centre for Big Data Research in Health at the University of New South Wales. Welcome to the Health Report, Louisa.
4: Good morning. Good morning, Norman and Priya.
3: So let's just start, Louisa, by talking, because what we're doing here is talking about really comprehensive data from general practice, which hitherto has not really been available, and it's linked to hospital data, and very few other states in Australia have it other than New South Wales.
4: That's right. And so this study used data from a data asset called Lumos, which has been developed over quite a number of years now in partnership between the New South Wales Ministry of Health and Primary Health Networks in New South Wales. And that actually brings together de-identified general practice electronic medicine.

0: medical record data, which previously have been basically not available for research, and links those with hospital and other health system data. And there's sort of more than 700 New South Wales general practices participating in Lumos currently.
1: And you've been looking at, well, you literally were looking at semaglutide, but you've been looking at other GLP-1s as well. And the beauty of this is it observes general practice behaviour, whether it's in the public sector or the private sector, and if you like, whether they're giving a script on the PBS or a script or a private script, which for obesity is what they have to give.
0: Totally. So at the moment, none of the GLP-1 medications are actually subsidised through the PBS for weight management. And it's really only semaglutide that is subsidised for diabetes, but only even then for a subset of people with diabetes who are not successfully managed through to other forms of frontline treatment. So, yeah, it's only a small subset potentially of those who may benefit from these drugs who are currently accessing them through the PBS, and that's where the GP data is so helpful, because it does capture, as you said, the private prescriptions as well as those that are subsidised through the PBS.
2: So, Louisa, you've looked at who's been initiated or how many people have been initiated on semaglutide from January 2020 to November 2023, and this is in adults aged over 18. What have you found in that time period? Is it significantly increasing?
0: Yeah, in that initial time period, which is our recently published paper and included data from 680 practices, we identified almost 60,000 adults who had a first GP prescription for semaglutide. But the interesting thing was that that number rose really, really sharply. So only 400 people in 2020 to more than 36,000 people in 2023. So very rapid expansion.
1: And on the PBS or private, what was the balance between the two? In other words, what was the balance between for obesity versus diabetes?
0: Yeah, sorry, we don't actually know from the Lumos data, but when we compare with what we do not know about PBS prescribing in the same period, it looks as though only about one third of the total number of people prescribed semaglutide were potentially accessing it through the PBS because they had diabetes. So it looks like, you know, there's very large use outside of that, of those PBS restrictions.
2: Do we have any further breakdown on who is getting these prescriptions in terms of gender or social demographic information?
0: Yeah, we do. So overall, women comprise about two-thirds of those who are getting these prescriptions, and probably really importantly, the proportion of people who have type 2 diabetes actually declined over that period from 2020 to 2023 from 92% to only around 66%. So clearly more people accessing outside the diabetes population. And we can also look at the socioeconomic status of individuals, and, you know, there is some evidence that people who were accessing the medication outside of PBS were slightly more advantaged than those who were accessing through the PBS, but that may relate to the fact that diabetes is more common in people of lower socioeconomic status. But I think a really sort of important issue is that of the people without diabetes and therefore not able to access through the PBS, around a quarter of those actually did come from the most disadvantaged communities in New South Wales. And so those people are paying the full out-of-pocket costs because they can't access through the PBS.
1: Now, the advantage in Lumos data, as far as I understand it, is that for the first time in Australia, it links what happens in general practice to what happens in hospitals. So you can track people from general practice to hospitals and back again. And as I say, you can't do this in any other state. One of the big sells for GLP-1s is that, even just for obesity, is that it prevents heart attacks, strokes, and exacerbations of your diabetes and so on. Are you seeing in this population fewer hospital admissions?
0: Well, of course, these data are relatively recent, with semaglutide only sort of appearing from 2020, and there's generally a quite a long lag time for effects on cardiovascular and cardiometabolic outcomes, particularly hospitalizations and deaths. So we haven't actually looked at that yet. It's a little early, but that's certainly what we can do with the Lumos data. And it's really going to provide that real world evidence about what is happening in the real world population, who may be quite distinct from the individuals who are included in the clinical trials on which the current evidence is based. So that's a fantastic potential for what can be done with the Lumos asset going forwards.
1: Now, when you did this study, semaglutide, brand name Ozempic, was the only game in town. Since then, Ozempic has transformed for weight loss into Wegovy, a higher dose version of semaglutide. And then Eli Lilly's come in with their tirzepatide, known as Zepbound, or what's the other name for it? Zepbound?
2: Mounjaro.
1: Thank you very much.
0: Mounjaro.
1: Yeah, keeping me right here. Yeah. Good. You need real doctors here, Louisa. That's the secret here. What's happened since, now that you've got more competition in the marketplace?
0: Yeah, so not yet published. We have had a look at the more recent data. So the original study period ended in November 2023, and you'll remember that we identified about 59,000 people at that point in Lumos who'd initiated semaglutide. But by April 2025, more than 84,000 people had initiated GLP-1 therapy, this time including both semaglutide and tirzepatide or Mounjaro.
2: Wow.
1: And what were you to take away from that? Just simply competition in the marketplace?
0: Well, I think it's not just that. It's that there's been still a rapid increase in uptake of one or the other. It's only around a third in the most recent data who are initiating on the tirzepatide or Mounjaro. But I guess a nice sort of headline finding is that from these most recent data up to April 2025, if we sort of extrapolate from the Lumos population in New South Wales to the overall Australian population, there's probably around 760,000 Australians who've actually initiated one of these medications since 2020.
1: Wow. Mm. And your takeaway from all this? Is what?
0: Well, takeaway is that there's huge demand for these medications, and I guess there's a lot of policy implications and equity implications that we're racing to keep up with.
1: But the irony is, just finally, that the people who could benefit most can afford it least.
0: Mm. Yep, exactly. Exactly.
1: Louisa, thanks for joining us.
0: Could I just finish by just thanking the Lumos team in New South Wales Health who sort of made this work possible, as well as all the primary health networks and practices who participate in the Lumos program.
1: You can indeed, and you have done.
0: Great. Great. Thanks very much.
1: Professor Louisa Jorm is at the University of New South Wales.
2: On ABC Radio National, you're with the Health Report.
1: So our next story, Priya, is about a difficult topic, but a really important one. It's about self-harm in children and adolescents.
2: It is, and the first ever dedicated clinical practice guideline to support children with self-harm, with suicide, has been released. It feels like it's been a huge gap. There's been nothing in this space for health professionals, clinicians, GPs, psychologists, psychiatrists to kind of refer to.
1: Or indeed parents.
2: That's right. Or indeed parents and caregivers. So this has been developed alongside the Murdoch Children's Research Institute, the Royal Children's Hospital in Melbourne and the University of Melbourne. And we are joined by the Guideline Development Group Chair from Murdoch Children's Research Institute, Sydney Stevens. Thank you for joining us.
3: Thank you for having me.
1: Hi, Sydney. Let's just sort of get the baseline right. What are the statistics showing about self-harm in children and adolescents?
3: Yeah, well, we know that it is going up in children and young people. So we know that self-harm hospitalizations are going up across the country.

0: lots of self-harm or self-harm than previous generations. So,
1: and just to clarify, when we talk about children and adolescents, I mean, my understanding is that depression doesn't really kick in till about after the age of 10. It's mostly anxiety in younger children, and depression kicks in after that. Are we really talking about young children?
0: Well, it can be young children, and that's a bit of a misconception. It's perhaps not as sort of that pointy end of, you know, feeling like they want to die, they want to kill themselves, but it can be, you know, more passive thoughts about, you know, what if I wasn't here, or what if, what would happen with that sort of thing. So it really is just a bit more passive, but it can happen in young children.
1: And is it like adults where depression is part of the story, but only part?
0: Well, yes, absolutely. There is a lot that goes into it. It's a really complex issue, and it's often not just thoughts of suicide or thoughts of self-harm. It is a much larger issue that maybe has other mental health conditions or other physical health conditions, but can also be connected to relationships, school, family, and other things like that.
2: How much is stigma still a part of this? Because you've just said misconceptions to, you know, something Norman said. How much is stigma still a huge element of this story?
0: Yeah, stigma is huge. It is absolutely misunderstood and stigmatized in our society. Even just talking about the language of suicide and self-harm, it's something that we don't talk about, or people don't even want to say the words suicide. It's very much rooted in that criminality of it. Even the usage of the word commit suicide, to commit suicide, associates it with committing other crimes or murders. So we don't like to use that term anymore. We like to say died by suicide or other things like that. But it is absolutely something that is stigmatized, and it's something that we need to start talking about. You know, it shouldn't be taboo in our society.
1: Okay, so you've got this guideline, which is supposed to be a guideline to, if you like, a Bible for clinicians, whether it be psychologists, GPs, psychiatrists, child psychiatrists, and so on, to follow, and also information for parents so they know the kind of right questions to ask and what the care pathway might be. But I want to challenge you, Sydney. The title says evidence-based. And I've been through it. It's not evidence-based at all. There's a handful of all the recommendations you're making, only a handful are based on evidence. The rest are what are called consensus-based recommendations. And that pejoratively used to be called good old boys sat around the table. In other words, opinion not based on evidence at all. And so how can you actually put your head in your heart and say this is evidence-based when it's just a tiny handful?
0: Well, that's a really good question, Norman. And it really is in the process that we use to develop this guideline. So we can call it an evidence-based guideline because we've used an evidence-based process. We have done the evidence reviews, so we know that there is not a lot of evidence out there. Over the course of the development, I think we did 4 systematic evidence reviews and found a handful of studies that were something that we could use to then guide clinical practice.
1: So how can we trust it then? I mean, we can trust that you've gone through a process and if there's evidence, you've found it. But how can we trust the vast majority of recommendations and you say, well, this is going to guide care?
0: Yeah, well, we use the next best thing, which is consensus, and we take the best steps that we can to ensure that we get a really well-rounded consensus and grounded in that evidence and research when we can. So we have a group of, I think it was 27 clinicians, researchers, and young people with lived experience that were a part of this group. And what we do is once we do the evidence review, we say, hey, there's not a lot out there about this. Let's talk about this next best thing, which is consensus. And sort of then we go into lots of discussions. So we have hours and hours of recorded discussions from this group. And the idea is that anyone that might be involved or might be affected by this guideline, which would include clinicians, parents, carers, all of that, are involved in the making of the guideline. And we, to be honest with you, had a couple things that were tricky bits where one person would say, I don't think we should say that or say this. And we're really, really specific about the wording of things. And we go back and forth with this group a lot. And so you really can have some trust that there are the best experts and the voices behind this guideline.
2: How important is that lived experience voice from young people?
0: Well, it's huge. The lived experience is a really important part of this development. It's a really important part of the work that I do as a researcher. It's one of those things where we know what the evidence can say, and we know that this might be the best, but what actually is realistic in clinical practice. And that is lived experience from clinicians as well, but also lived experience from young people that have gone

0: through the system, experience things that are good, experience things that are bad, and can inform what we want.
1: Some of the recommendations that I saw, and this is with my GP hat on, you know, there's things like really aiming for gold standard, DBT in place of CBT.
2: And just access, to explain here, we're talking about dialectical behavioural therapy rather than cognitive behavioural therapy.
1: Yes, with a trained health professional, and the kinds of wards that adolescents and children should be admitted to. Some of it is, you know, I think real world. Is all of it feasible? And, you know, as someone practicing, I read it and I thought, that's gold standard, but I can't imagine accessing this for my patients.
0: Yeah, that it is aspirational, this guideline. It is something that we want to set that gold standard and work towards what is the best.
2: If you were to choose, say, the top two or three things from this guideline that a parent should know, what would they be? Should have given you notice of that, shouldn't I, Sydney?
0: Yes. No, that's good. Well, there are 71 recommendations, so trying to rack my brain over the best ones. But I think throughout the whole guideline, there's a sense of a whole system responsibility.
2: So it takes a village.
0: It takes a village. It really does take a village. And that includes the support system. That includes parents and carers. That includes other trusted adults in a person's life, maybe educators or coaches or other people that see the child regularly. The other thing that I think is important for parents to note or understand is the idea of a function that these behaviors can play in a young person's life.
2: In other words, what's the net reason they're doing it, if you
0: exactly
2: like.
0: The reason behind a behavior. It's something that is not always, there's a misconception of it being sort of attention seeking or something like that. It's really often not attention seeking or anything around that. It's you know, a behavior that is a coping mechanism for some really big feelings or other things that they can't control in their life. So looking at the different aspects of a young person's life, whether that's school or their relationships with their friends, other supports in the community that are affecting those behaviors as well, is really important too. And then in management and treatment, treating the function behind those behaviors.
1: What about the role of medications? Because the guidelines do address that specifically.
0: Yeah, so we know that medications are not necessarily effective to treat self-harm specifically. There are risks with negative effects of medications. Lots of medications can cause thoughts of self-harm or suicide. And we don't recommend the use of medications specifically to treat functions. But medications can do a lot of other great things, especially for other mental health conditions. So it's important the sort of rules.
2: The child needs to be properly diagnosed.
0: Exactly, properly diagnosed and the whole picture. But also when starting medications, a lot of the recommendations towards the end focus on the role of, you know, educating a parent and carer and a child about, you know, the risks of taking these medications, the risks of negative effects, and the risk of misuse of those medications as well. So it's really important to have those conversations around medications.
2: Sydney, thank you.
0: Thank you very much for having me.
1: Sydney Stevens from the Murdoch Children's Research Institute and the University of Melbourne. On ABC Radio National, you're listening to The Health Report. And I'm off now to leave you with Tegan Taylor for What's That Rush?
2: Okay, Tegan, it's competition time.
3: Oh, gosh, okay. Why?
2: How many rainbow songs do you know and you've got to sing them? So I'll start off because I've got a pretty pov collection of rainbow songs. But anyway.
3: Please go.
2: Somewhere over the rainbow.
3: Okay, all right.
2: Way up high. No, you can't listen to me already. I'm just getting going. No. There's a land that I've heard of once in a lullaby. And here's my other one. Here's my other one, which I can't do in a Louis Armstrong voice. The colours of the rainbow, so pretty in the sky, and also on the faces of people going by. I see for... No, you can
3: That's
2: go on.
3: It's barely about a rainbow. It's just sort of referencing a rainbow on its way.
2: Yeah, it's poetic.
3: What about...
2: It's poetic. Don't get...
3: You know. No, okay. Well, you asked for my... What about... I could be brown, I could be blue, I could be violet sky, I could be purple, I could be hopeful, I could be a horse from going to the footy last night.
2: Oh, was that part of that song? Okay.
3: I'm definitely a horse this morning. Remind me why we were talking about rainbows again.
2: Because we're talking about the colours of the rainbow and health.
3: On What's That Rash? The show where we answer the health questions that everyone is asking.
2: So it's a slightly simpler question than that, but we'll get to the rainbow in a minute. What is the question this week?
3: The question is really around, can lights cure us? And I think that this question has come off the back of some pretty creepy looking masks that you can buy for a lot of money. Have you seen those ones? They're sort of like I guess they're plastic.
2: Yeah, I think they've got LED lights inside them.
3: They look so creepy, and then they sort of emit this reddish glow, and they're meant to sort of rejuvenate your skin. Once more, we're talking about things that are marketed heavily to women in their 30s and 40s. Then beyond that, there's all sorts of other claims around different colours of light, different light therapies. So we're just going to do it all in one hit today. The colours of the rainbow, the spectrum, the visible and slightly invisible. A couple of weeks ago, we talked about mobile phone radiation and I incorrectly placed...
2: Okay, so can you do year four physics here? And where on the electromagnetic spectrum coloured light sits?
3: It's just a really wiggly line, and the wiggles get littler in some parts and bigger in others. I promise I actually studied physics all the way through to senior in school, but the visible light spectrum sits kind of, well, we selfishly put it in the middle of the electromagnetic spectrum.
2: Well, it is in the middle spectrum. In terms of wavelength.
3: Yeah, and so we have on...
2: Bear with me.
3: On the little wiggle section, we've got ultraviolet light, and then it moves into visible violet light through to red light and then infrared on the other end as the wavelengths get longer.
2: And we only see a tiny part of the electromagnetic spectrum.
3: Yeah, and so that comes to us in the form of white light, which anyone who's played with a little piece of glass or crystal near a window knows that it can be split into the rainbow as we know it, red through to violet.
2: And they are divided up by their wavelength too. So within the visible spectrum, the different colours have different wavelengths. Hence the discussion about different coloured lights and the effects in the body.
3: So I think what would be useful today and kind of fun is to move through the rainbow, because there are different health claims that are around different colours. And given that we did start talking about those creepy face masks, I think we start with infrared and the red end of the spectrum.
2: Yeah, I mean, infrared radiation is perceived by our bodies as heat. It warms up gets the molecules moving faster, and you feel that as heat.
3: Yeah, and that's how infrared saunas work. So a traditional sauna, and we did talk about saunas on What's That Rash, so go back and listen to that. I actually did a traditional sauna, and it was really, really hot. Who knew? Anyway, but infrared sauna doesn't use steam to create the heat. It uses the light, and they're sort of dry, and it just makes you feel really hot.
2: Yeah.
3: There's also a part of the spectrum called near-infrared that's used in cancer treatment.
2: Yeah, it's experimental at the moment, but you get a chemical that's activated by near-infrared light. You attach an antibody to it, and that antibody is specific to the tumour you're trying to attack. But it's relatively inactive until it's exposed to near-infrared light. So you inject the drug into the body, you then expose the person to near-infrared light, it gets activated, goes to the tumour and helps to destroy the tumour.
3: Oh, that is so cool. And that's not widely used at the moment.
2: It's still experimental. Some people believe that some tumours are more susceptible to others, but it's also a good way to treat tumours that are relatively inaccessible either to surgery or to other forms of chemotherapy, because sometimes chemotherapy is quite hard to penetrate a tumour, and this is a way to try and add to that.
3: That is awesome. We might have to come back to that in more detail one day. But to move through the rainbow a little bit more, I hear a lot about LED therapy, so like light-emitting diodes. You can make them be different colours. And there has been some research. There's also been a lot of claims around different colours of light doing different things. And one of the studies that caught my eye was, well, it was an observation from NASA scientists working in space where they were growing potato plants in zero gravity. And to help the potato plants to grow, they exposed the plants to red and blue light, because that's part of the spectrum of light that doesn't get reflected by the leaves. That's why leaves look green to us, is because they're reflecting the green light. And so the scientists were working with their hands on these potato plants, and they seemed to notice that any cuts on their hands healed faster when they were under the light. And so now they're sort of claims around red and blue light being healing to your skin.
2: Yes, that's right. And that's where the mask comes in. So there's a belief that red light gets under the skin and stimulates fibroblasts. Now, to understand fibroblasts better, I refer people back to our collagen episode of What's That Rash.
3: That catalogue is rich, a seam to mine.
2: It is rich and networked, like connective tissue in the body.
3: Much like collagen fibres, exactly.
2: So fibroblasts produce collagen, and the idea here is red light stimulates fibroblasts to do their job. And therefore, if you wear a mask with red light, then you are it's like plumping up the skin with collagen. The evidence

0: is thin. Theoretically, it could work, but there have been very few randomized trials. So before you remortgage your house to get one of these therapies, I'd maybe hang on a little bit and refer to our collagen episode to see what might be cheaper ways to stimulate your collagen production.
1: But Norman, NASA.
0: I know.
1: The halo effect is so strong.
0: So, you know, something happens in a spaceship has to be true.
1: Exactly, exactly. So, okay, we're moving through the rainbow. We've talked about red. It's yellow time now. There's claims around yellow light being good for something that when I'm reading it out, I know it's not arrhythmia.
0: No, it's erythema, which is inflammation and skin redness. That's right. So it's supposed to be good for that, which again is about its effect on the immune system or a direct effect on the skin.
1: Is erythema bad for you in any other way, or is it a symptom of something that could be bad for you?
0: Well, it's a symptom of burning. So when you get sunburn, that's erythema. Radiation damage causes erythema. And some underlying inflammatory processes in the body come out as redness in the skin.
1: Right. So maybe it's treating a symptom of something else that might be going on.
0: Could just be calming it all down, if indeed it works at all.
1: Okay. The next colour is green. The claims around green light seem to be about port wine stains specifically, those really quite striking birthmarks that some people have.
0: Yeah. And this tends to be higher energy light. So lasers produce coloured light. And lasers are heavily used in medicine. And different coloured lasers have different levels of energy. And also, they interact actually with the colours of blood and blood vessels and so on. So port wine stains, it's similar to using lasers to get rid of tattoos. Is you use certain coloured lasers to interact with the colour of the tattoo and you neutralise the colour. That's thought to be one of the ways it works on port wine stains. But also, coloured lasers are used in surgery. For example, there's a green laser that's used in urological surgery for enlarged prostates, which is quite high powered, which is partly related to the colour, and carves out the prostate, and some would argue much better than a knife, so the surgeon could do the operation faster with less blood loss. So we're not going to talk a lot about lasers today, but lasers do employ this idea that colours are different, penetrate differently in your skin and have different energy levels.
1: So we're moving through the rainbow. We've done red, yellow, green, and now we're at blue. Blue light for acne.
0: It's one of the main focal points, and there's been a lot of work done on blue light for acne. One is that it might sterilise the skin because acne lesions are often infected. It may settle down the inflammation of acne. You could say that on balance, it does have an effect on acne, but it's a small effect. And the effect size of existing therapies is larger. Mm. So if you wanted to add to it, maybe, but not by itself.
1: And purple light and acne as well, is it the same sort of story in terms of the evidence?
0: Yeah, and they've also tried ultraviolet light for acne. In other words, effectively exposing yourself to the sun.
1: So this was the question I was going to ask, is if a lot of the claims around different coloured light and skin health and looking good and killing germs and that sort of thing, it sort of seems like the whole spectrum can be doing something. Should people just be going outside? Like, the combination of all these colours of light is white light.
0: And white light does have definite therapeutic effects.
1: Okay.
0: So white light is a bit different. If you're getting white light from an LED or a light source, now that's different from sunlight because sunlight's got ultraviolet light in it, UVA, UVB, and that's not on the visible spectrum.
1: Sure.
0: And you're not getting much from just a standard light that I'm sitting here. But white light on its own, without UVA and UVB, can have a therapeutic effect. So one therapeutic effect is the treatment of depression or seasonal affective disorder.
1: Yeah, okay, so we're moving out of cosmetic treatments to something that's very much psychological. Talk me through what the reasoning is behind why light would be useful for something like depression.
0: Well, let's start with seasonal affective disorder. So seasonal affective disorder usually comes on in people who are susceptible to it in winter. Supposedly worse the further away you get from the equator, but people do get seasonal affective disorder in Australia. It's usually in winter. Some people can get it in other seasons as well. And what light therapy does there is readjusts the circadian rhythm and in a sense extends the day. And it's usually exposure to bright white light in the morning. And this can be through a light box, which comes on and simulates the dawn. There's different ways of doing this. And sometimes it's used to prevent seasonal affective disorder, which is essentially depression and low mood. And some people have tried using it for depression. And some people have tried it to improve insomnia.

0: insomnia, because sometimes insomnia is a problem of shifted phase where you can't get to sleep during the normal hours that people sleep, and exposure to bright light resets your melatonin and your body clock. And there is some evidence that bright white light can help seasonal affective disorder. The problem with the research in this area is that it's all over the shop and not been terribly well done. But if you sum up all the research, there's probably a small effect to prevent seasonal affective disorder, and it's controversial whether it helps depression at all. If it does help depression, it's in association with other treatments such as drugs or psychotherapy.
1: So we did talk about infrared before. We started talking about the visible light spectrum. So it feels only fair that we should also talk about ultraviolet, which is the other side, invisible.
0: That's right. And higher energy. Therefore, it's got the potential to burn.
1: Yeah. So this is the thing that I wanted to ask about, because there are health claims around using UV light. And I think most of the health messages that we receive about UV light are avoid it. It'll give you skin cancer. So how do you use it for benefit without increasing your risk of skin cancer?
0: That is a key question. It's mostly used for the treatment of psoriasis. So psoriasis can be a very difficult, it's an autoimmune skin condition. There are drugs which can treat it, but they're very expensive and they are down the line a bit. So it's been long observed that people with psoriasis get better, a lot better in summer. So using ultraviolet light, so they sit you under an ultraviolet lamp and they'll often give you one of these drugs that I was mentioning earlier, which are activated by ultraviolet light. Well, in that case, it was infrared, but there's also a drug that can be activated. It's called Sorolin. And they give you Sorolin, and it enhances the effect of ultraviolet light on your skin because it's activated by the light. It's called PUVA, is the treatment. The limitation in PUVA is the risk of skin cancer goes up with PUVA. It's one of the complications of ultraviolet light in psoriasis.
1: And so what I've been interested to know about this whole spectrum, as we've been just speaking about, is that we encourage people to wear sunscreen every day because it helps protect you against skin cancer. If you're wearing sunscreen, are you stopping the other parts of light or just the UV part?
0: It's mainly the UV part.
1: Okay.
0: And people often say then, well, what about vitamin D? So if you were absolutely religious and slip, slop, slapped your whole body and redid it every 2 hours, and that's what you did, and you never got exposed to sunlight, you might have a problem with vitamin D. The reality is none of us do it perfectly. And the experts in this area say do it as well as you can, but because you do it a bit imperfectly, you are getting vitamin D from the sun.
1: So have we answered the question here? The question in a sentence is, can lights cure us? I kind of feel like maybe a little bit, yeah.
0: That's right, but not necessarily magically with huge effects. Choose your colour carefully.
1: Choose your colour carefully. Well, thank you so much to everyone who sends in questions to us. You can send your questions in to thatrash@abc.net.au.
0: And for all the physicists in the audience, I encourage you to ask difficult questions about the electromagnetic spectrum, which we'll get Tegan to answer.
1: Please, no. No more questions about the electromagnetic spectrum. See you next week.
0: See ya.

0: Hello, you're listening to ABC News Radio. I'm Diana Damjanovic. Shortly, we'll take you to our broadcast partners over at the BBC, but right now, a news update. A man in his 30s has died after being attacked by a shark off Rottnest Island in Western Australia. The 38-year-old man is believed to have been bitten by a white shark, reportedly 4 metres long, just before 10 o'clock this morning local time at the Horseshoe Reefs north of Majari Bay. Police say the man was taken by boat to shore where he was met by paramedics but was unable to be revived. A report will be prepared for the coroner. US President Donald Trump has been talking up the outcome of his two-day visit to China. He says he has a very good relationship with Chinese President Xi Jinping, and the two of them have solved a lot of problems. Mr. Xi is due to travel to the US later this year after accepting an invitation from Mr. Trump following the American president's two-day visit to Beijing, where major trade deals were announced. Mr. Trump says the outcome is good for US farmers and for the aerospace company Boeing.
1: Trade has been very strong. We're getting a lot of soybeans for our farmers. There's a lot of things happening for the farmers. He committed to 200 Boeing.

0: Boeing's big ones, 777s and 737s, and a lot of big ones, big, beautiful Boeing planes, 200, that's a lot.
1: A Global Monitor says nearly 220 million people, or more than 40% of the population of Sudan, face acute hunger as a result of the country's three-year civil war. The conflict is estimated to have killed hundreds of thousands of people, as well as devastating the economy and agriculture and displacing 14 million. The war broke out in April 2023 when fighting erupted between the Sudanese army and the paramilitary rapid support forces. Taking a look at some of the sport around, the game between the Adelaide Crows and North Melbourne is finished. The Crows smashed the Kangaroos 133-65. The second half of the game between West Tigers and the Manly Sea Eagles has just kicked off. The Sea Eagles have been boosted and they've just scored a try. It's now 30-8. 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Looking at the weather briefly, Sydney 20, Hobart 20. Let's take you over to our broadcast partners at the BBC.
2: Six minutes past six, GMT. Welcome to Weekend from the BBC World Service with me, Julia Morica, and I have two guests with me throughout the programme. Yu Jia is here, Senior Research Fellow on China at the Royal Institute of International Affairs, commonly known as Chatham House here in London. And Sumaya Keynes is here, a columnist on economics for the Financial Times newspaper and co-author of a new book, How to Win a Trade War, A Friendly Guide to an Unfriendly World, about which we will talk in a moment. But we'll start this hour with consternation in Taiwan over comments made by President Trump during his visit this week to China. Because speaking to reporters in Taipei, Taiwan's Deputy Foreign Minister Chen Ming-chi insisted US arms sales to his country have always been a cornerstone of peace in the region and that they were enshrined in US law. After his summit with China's President Xi Jinping, Mr. Trump had said he'd not decided whether to proceed with a major weapons sale to Taiwan. China has always considered Taiwan to be a renegade province and has never ruled out the use of force to bring it under its control. Gee, you've written an article this week for Time magazine on this relationship between Trump and Xi, and we'll discuss how you think the visit to China has shifted that relationship, if it has at all, in a moment. Taiwan first. Have a listen to this and then we'll talk about the implications. This is what President Trump told reporters about Xi Jinping's view on US arms sales to Taiwan. This was on Air Force One as he returned to the United States.
3: On Taiwan, he feels very strongly. I made no commitment either way. See what happens.
4: What about the arms sales to Taiwan?
3: I'll make a determination over the next fairly short period.
5: You're not necessarily going to go ahead. It was your proposal.
3: I'll make a determination. I'm going to see. I have to speak to the person that right now is, you know who he is, that's running Taiwan.
2: Do you think Taiwan's leaders should be worried, having heard that?
6: Well, naturally looking at this, the Taiwanese president will consider, what President Trump is really after in here and how committed and United States would be in terms of, like, protecting Taiwan militarily. So I think that's one thing. Now, secondly, I know we're going to cover the summit, and what I've noticed is that the differences between the emphasis from the Chinese end, which spent most of the time to President Trump talking about how important it is, Taiwan, for China as being one of the core interests of the country, and vis-a-vis whereas you look into the readout from the White House, Taiwan has been barely mentioned at all. I think the glaring gap for this is partially to do with that President Trump, firstly, has not made up his mind, and secondly, the U.S. political establishment would not allow President Trump to do something quite different compared with many of his predecessors for the precise reason of the so-called For Taiwan Act that was established back to 1979. So I think not just Taiwan. I think many of the Asian allies and closest allies of the United States in Asia will look into this very carefully, how committed the United States would be in the future and on Asia security, and particularly given now United States now all pivot into the Middle East. Where are we? So naturally, I think in many Asian countries, and particularly Japan and Philippines and South Korea, will seek to expand its military capability.
2: You mentioned that act, which is a reference to what Taiwan's deputy foreign minister said. They're right to say, are they, that under US law, military sales to Taiwan are enshrined and guaranteed.
6: But equally, there's also the communiques between Beijing and Washington as well, back to 1972, the time when they established diplomatic relations. Now, much of this discussion before this visit was all about whether President Trump would change the wording on Taiwan. So changing from United States does not support into United States oppose. To some degree, that would give much stronger favor towards China. And however, President Trump did not really touch on that subject at all, judging from the public discourse, what we receive right now. So I think United States, especially with President Trump himself, has not made up his mind yet.
2: A broader take then on the summit. We can hear a clip of Xi Jinping and Donald Trump addressing each other. This was at their meeting at the Great Hall of the People in Beijing on Thursday. This is where President Xi expresses his belief in how China and the United States prosper more when working together. And then President Trump expresses his belief in President Xi as a great leader.
7: I have always believed that the common interests between China and the United States outweigh our differences, that each country's success is an opportunity for the other. When the two sides cooperate, both benefit. When they confront each other, both suffer. The two countries should be partners rather than rivals, helping each other succeed and prosper together.
0: We're going to have a fantastic future together. Such respect for China, the job you've done. You're a great leader. I say it to everybody. You're a great leader. Sometimes people don't like me saying it.
2: The broader view, how did this go, do you think?
6: Well, when I look into this, it felt somehow finally Xi Jinping come out as Donald Trump's peer and equal. It is not the case in the time of back to the first time of the first Trump terms. It's not the case under the President Biden, but finally, after 18 years of, after 50 years of the two countries established diplomatic relations, and finally they have come into the right term on this. Secondly, I think what Xi Jinping is really aiming at for this entire visit is to set a floor for US-China relations, and hence he used the term so-called constructive strategic stability. Essentially is to say, the two sides allow a certain degree of competition, but that competition needs to be managed, and hence the stability is much needed. So that is really on President Xi's term. Now, whether President Trump were taking that term and enshrine that term is a big question up in the air. But nevertheless, this is only the first time the two will meet each other this year. So there will be another several times in throughout the years, and let's wait and see. But I'm afraid for this summit, for me, it's a huge diplomatic theater. But when you actually look into the substance, it seems to remind very little.
2: It takes us rather neatly to trade wars and how to win them, an optimistic guide to an anxious global economy, Samaya's new book. I mean, there is this great tie-in between what we've just heard and what you have written about, because clearly trade and falling out over it is very much a part of their story at the moment.
8: Yes, completely. And, you know, thinking about, you know, who's winning this trade war, right? You know, you can have cold trade wars. And I, you know, my analysis of that meeting that just ended is that they're in a sort of stalemate, right? You know, they've both got weapons, you know, poised, ready to go. The Chinese are threatening to withhold sales of rare earths to the US, which is, you know, critical input in car making and defense industries. The US have their own controls on, you know, semiconductors, chips going to China. And, you know, and as we've just heard, I think in the past there was a clear dominant player, right? The Americans thought they were in they had the better hand. They would come with lots of asks, and the Chinese would give some of them. And this time, I think we know that the US came with asks. They wanted, they certainly wanted more concrete purchases. But it sounds like the Chinese said, "Nah, we're not that fussed because they have this strength.
2: Is it fair to say that one of the messages that you're exploring in your book is that actually winning trade wars is a very difficult thing to do?
8: 100%. So think of trade wars like real wars, right? And think about what wins them. So logistics win real wars. You need preparation, you need a strategy. And last year, the Trump administration rocked up and you know, just ran onto the battlefield, guns shooting off everywhere. It didn't have a plan. And you know, it met the unfortunate reality that actually there were other players on the battlefield who also had weapons, who also had defences. And now we're at this stalemate, and the US is trying to work out how it can gain the upper hand again. But that's going to take a really, really long time. It is over-dependent in some cases, and getting that you know, sovereignty back is going to be really challenging.
2: Is it also fair to say, as a sort of final thought on this, that now that we are where we are, and now that we're in a situation where President Trump has done and said what he has done, it's almost impossible to put the

0: player, when you've got these kind of, you know, multiple powerful players struggling against each other, you're going to be in a very unstable situation.
1: A flavour of Samir's new book. We stay with China, actually, but we go back in time to a degree, because back on the 16th of May 1966, China's Communist Party leader Mao Zedong issued a directive which started what became known as the Cultural Revolution. Mao was concerned that the party had lost its direction, and the directive called for a purge of capitalist influences and bourgeois thinking, especially amongst the party's older members who'd helped Mao turn China into a communist state in 1949. Over the next decade, thousands of enthusiastic younger party members known as Red Guards launched a wave of denunciations and arrests of those suspected of holding communism back. A wave of massacres took place, and it's estimated that between 1 and 2 million people were killed during this period. Here's how a BBC report at the time summarised events.
2: The biggest nation on earth, China, is in turmoil. Is China's ageing leader, Mao Zedong, losing control? Has Mao gone mad? Driven perhaps to megalomania by the hysterical adulation of the teenage Red Guard.
1: Well, Joseph Tarigian is an associate professor at the School of International Service at American University in Washington. In a recent biography of the father of China's current president, Xi Jinping, he outlines his view that Xi's leadership of China has been defined by his family's experience of the Cultural Revolution. I've been speaking to him. At first, he explained why Mao Zedong felt a Cultural Revolution was necessary.
3: After the communist victory of 1949, there was a great deal of excitement about this new utopian world that they were building. But in the ensuing years, Mao Zedong became increasingly worried that the revolution was degenerating. And he looked at the Soviet Union and concluded that they had departed from the true principles of Marxism and Leninism, and he was afraid that the same would happen within China. And he played with different ideas of how to stop this from happening, and finally he concluded that the danger was that enemies had entered the party itself and they needed to be destroyed.
1: So these were, in his words, capitalist influences and bourgeois thinking.
3: Precisely, and it's quite an interesting interpretation, actually, because he thought the problem was capitalism, but in fact the difficulties that he was observing were inherent to this bureaucratic system that was the Chinese Communist Party. Because it was a totalitarian, powerful, disciplined organization out of the control of society, the problems that he wanted to resolve were inherent to them, but his interpretation was that it was just bad people kept getting into the party, and so these purges kept happening, but the problems were never solved.
1: And did he always intend that the purges should be as brutal as they were?
3: Now, that's a very good question. So Mao was certainly someone who believed that political violence was beneficial. This is something that we saw in his language, even from the 1920s. However, he didn't really have an idea of what the Cultural Revolution should look like when it first started. He was sort of playing it by ear. And when the Red Guards started beating people up, he thought that that was a good idea. And he thought that he could empower these young people to pursue his vision. But then they went completely out of control in a way that was hard even for his associates to manage. And so he wanted some violence, but he didn't want too much. And that spoke to some of the contradictions inherent to the Cultural Revolution.
1: So that's the context. How does Xi Jinping's father fit into that story? What was he doing? What was he saying at the time?
3: So most of the elite were purged in 1966, 1967. But what makes the Xi family somewhat unique is that the father of Xi Jinping was actually purged in 1962, which was several years before everyone else faced this devastation. And he had already been exiled to a factory in one province. And then in the middle of the night, these Red Guards showed up at the place where he lived and kidnapped him, put him on a train, put a mask on his face, dragged him to another province and incarcerated him at a university dormitory and only let him out to go to struggle sessions. After that continued for several months, he was put under the People's Liberation Army Guard, essentially a prison, and then brought to Beijing for several years where he was put in solitary confinement. And there were so many years in which he didn't see his family that when he finally reunited,

0: united with his sons, including Xi Jinping. He couldn't distinguish Xi Jinping from a younger son.
1: And what impact has that had on the president of today in terms of his attitudes to the way the country should be run?
0: Xi Jinping said that he wanted to devote his life to the party to stop another cultural revolution from happening. He talked about when he was exiled to the countryside in the 1970s, that he had brought all these ideological and radical ideas, but that they had no practical application to the countryside. However, he also said that after a period of reflection and doubt, he decided that only the party could save China. And he also said that precisely because he went through this wavering, but still came to the party as China's only hope, that his sense of resolve and conviction was stronger than somebody who didn't go through that. And so Xi Jinping is someone who, on the one hand, believes that the Cultural Revolution was a disaster and went too far, but he's also someone who really strongly thinks that without a sense of ideal and conviction and struggle mindset, that the party faces possible collapse in the future.
1: What's interesting about that is that he clearly is free to sit there and quietly debate that with himself in terms of the pros and the cons of everything that we've talked about. People in China are not able to do that, are they? I mean, is there any hint of a debate about what went on 60-odd years ago and the influence it still has on modern-day China?
0: So after the Cultural Revolution, the people who experienced it searched for different answers to what it meant. Some people wanted to make up for lost time and live hedonistic lives and make money and have fun. Other people found meaning in art. Other people decided that actually it was imperative to create a system to restrict the party to prevent anything from like that happening again. And they looked to constitutionalism. And one individual, Liu Xiaobo, who of course won the Nobel Peace Prize, decided that perhaps even a Christian sense of forgiveness was the way out of this cycle of struggle. But in the People's Republic of China today, we have a leader in Xi Jinping who believes that there's only one version of the past that can be studied, and that's a version of the past that's about moral education, about looking to the party as an organization that's a manifestation of a world historical force that sometimes makes mistakes, but on the whole is something that deserves the dedication that he thinks that people should give it.
1: And that's not going to change in the near future, realistically, is it?
0: I don't think so.
1: Joseph Tarigian, Associate Professor at the School of International Service at American University in Washington. Yuji, I wonder what you took out of that conversation.
2: Well, this is a very serious, the book is a very serious book, and it's a scholarly work done by Professor Tarigian in here. But also, what reminds me is when I look into China's economic policy today, particularly alongside this so-called pursuit of self-reliance. And I could not stop thinking to myself, this is probably connected with President Xi's early years when he was spent time in exile in a cave of Yan'an, which is in northwest province of China, right in somewhere quite far away from the glamour of Shanghai and Beijing. And naturally thinking, how could I protect myself? And hence this whole idea is, how could one protect a country away from foreign interference, away from that the West would essentially cut off the, whatever the key supplies that China would need? So I think this whole notion of self-reliance and perhaps derived from that time.
1: It's fascinating that you're in parallel with Joseph, who I know you know, and you admire his work greatly as well. 26 minutes past the hour, and before we bring you the news headlines, we're going to take you to Switzerland and something really quite unusual, a bus that is taking people absolutely nowhere. You did hear that right. It's a social experiment, apparently, which is encouraging its passengers to slow down and then connect with people face to face. Rebecca Wood can tell you more.
3: Where are we going?
4: Up to the mountains.
5: With no fixed route, no timetable and no destination, the Line Zero bus in Baden, Switzerland, offers passengers a different kind of commute. The service encourages people to hop on and enjoy the social connection and is the brainchild of conceptual artists and twin brothers Patrick and Frank Ricklin.
6: People don't take it to go from A to B. They take it to experience the journey itself. They sing, they laugh, they speak. One person had a birthday.

0: suddenly the whole bus was singing. It is a try to bring more humanity back into the daily life. It's a counter idea to what we see as a kind of a zombification of society.
1: As Frank says, it can give passengers a break from their normal daily routine, a time to put their mobile phones down and connect with others in real life.
2: Everyone's happy and everyone's talking to each other. It's a lot noisier because of it, but it's fun.
3: I definitely recommend it. It's just so unplanned and spontaneous. We sang on the bus, we talked to everyone, we turned on our phone flashlights in the tunnel. It was just amazing. We even had an ice cream party. It was really cool.
1: You can ride on the bus for free, and instead of taking tickets, the driver, like Thomas Bosshard, collects experiences.
4: It's crazy, but it's a good idea, because you go out of the usual work every day and you can do something a little bit crazy too. It's a cool idea, I think.
1: But having a real bus driver like Thomas and looking like a normal public bus means the service does sometimes pick up an accidental passenger or two. Here's Frank again.
0: We had a lot of people, they were in the line zero without knowing it. Funny was that one of this person was a second time in the line zero, 3-4 hours later. And then we asked, oh, again, you are in the wrong line. And then she said, no, now I decided for the line. It's a decision. I wanted to be here.
1: The Rickland brothers hope that if this creative concept catches on, the bus could make stops in other places too.
5: That's Rebecca Wood reporting from Switzerland. You're with Weekend from the BBC World Service. 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
6: Hello, you're tuning back into ABC News Radio. I'm Diana Damjanovic. Shortly, we'll take you back to our broadcast partners at the BBC, but right now, an ABC News update. Authorities believe a 4-metre white shark was responsible for a fatal attack off Western Australia's Rottnest Island this morning. Andrew Williams reports.
7: A 38-year-old man has died after being

0: bitten by a shark at Horseshoe Reefs off the western part of Rottnest Island late this morning. He was taken by boat to nearby Geordie Bay, where he was met by paramedics but could not be revived. A patrol boat is monitoring the area and people on the island have been advised to exercise caution. Police say a report will be prepared for the coroner.
1: Overseas, Iran's foreign minister says the lack of trust is the biggest obstacle in negotiations to end the war with the United States and Israel. Larry Buttrose reports.
2: Abbas Araghchi says contradictory messages have made Iran reluctant about the real intentions of the US. Speaking in New Delhi, he said Iran doubts American seriousness, but negotiations would move forward if Washington was ready for a fair and balanced deal. Earlier this week, US President Donald Trump dismissed Iran's latest formal peace proposal as garbage. While Iran was said to include some nuclear concessions, Mr. Trump says he wants to remove highly enriched uranium from the country and prevent it from developing nuclear weapons. Iran says its nuclear program is for peaceful purposes.
1: The federal opposition leader is vowing to amend the Sex Discrimination Act following a court decision to uphold a ruling that the exclusion of a transgender woman from a female-only app was discriminatory. Yesterday, Roxanne Tickle was awarded $20,000 in damages in the federal court case against the Giggle for Girls app and its CEO, Sal Grover. In a statement, Angus Taylor says the outcome confirmed Australian law does not properly protect single-sex spaces for women and girls. Mr. Taylor has pledged the coalition will amend the Act to protect single-sex spaces if it wins government at the next election, but that the move is not about targeting transgender Australians. Police are investigating an alleged stabbing at a supermarket in Brisbane's Bayside. Emergency services were called to a Woolworths supermarket on Middle Street in Cleveland at about 9:20 this morning following reports of a disturbance. A 25-year-old man was taken to the Princess Alexandra Hospital in a potentially life-threatening condition with stab wounds to his back and arms. A second 25-year-old man is in custody and is assisting police with their inquiries. A New South Wales horse trainer is being remembered for his humility and sportsmanship after he died in a freak accident in the Upper Hunter. Police say Tamworth-based Stephen Meyer was kicked by a horse at a racing meet in Scone on Friday. He was taken to hospital but couldn't be saved. In a statement, Racing New South Wales says Mr. Meyer was a dedicated and a highly regarded horse trainer across the industry, and they're extending their condolences to his family and friends. Two pro surfers, Australian Anthony Walsh and Puerto Rican Dylan Graves, have become the first people to surf a rare tidal wave in Western Australia's remote north. Let's go back to our broadcast partners at the BBC now and tune you in to the story you were listening to.
3: London. And Sumaya Keynes, a columnist on economics for the Financial Times newspaper. Well, yesterday, the US State Department announced that the ceasefire between Lebanon and Israel, which was agreed in April, will be extended for a further 45 days. But the violence has been continuing. On Friday, Lebanon announced that three paramedics were killed in an Israeli airstrike in the south of the country. And about a quarter of a million migrant workers in Lebanon are still caught up in the uncertainty of the situation. They operate under the country's kafala system. It's a sponsorship-based structure which manages migrant worker visas, linking their legal status to their employer. When the war began, some of them were left behind when their employers fled, leaving them homeless and dependent on humanitarian aid. Mohamed Hassan is a student and migrant worker. He fled Dayieh in southern Lebanon with his family on foot to escape the fighting between Israel and Hezbollah. They're now staying in a church in Beirut and are dependent on help from the Jesuit Refugee Service. He described their situation for us.
4: We have been living like normally, and then all of a sudden, from nowhere, the missiles start falling from the sky as like raining missiles. So at this moment, you know, you can't imagine. It's horror. People have been dying from the fear. The streets were full of cars.

with the traffic. All people want to run and hide. We were actually in foot, and actually that was a big struggle for my family, yeah, especially because my mother has issues in her back, and my younger brother, he can't walk also for long distances because, you know, he had surgery. So it was really struggle. We were having no idea if a bomb will hit near us or in us or between us or somewhere like near where we're going. Me and my brother and my father are black. Public schools, when they opened for like people coming from the Dahia and the south, they don't accept us. They just see immigrants. That's big amount of

0: currently helping migrant workers displaced by the war in Lebanon. Rainey, good morning. Welcome to the programme.
1: Good morning. Good morning.
0: How serious a situation is this for migrant workers in Lebanon just now?
1: Yeah, they suffer a lot because when they displace from places like South, so usually the official shelters like schools or other places that accept the refugees, they don't accept migrant workers. Even they say that there is no discrimination, anybody can be hosted, but in reality, it's not the reality. They are not able to access those shelters. So we have few shelters for migrant workers that are based, community-based organization are organizing shelters for migrant workers. And also we have a church called St. Joseph. So they are hosting also migrant workers as they are vulnerable.
0: I mentioned this system, the kafala system, in the introduction. How does that work and how much protection does it offer these workers?
1: Yeah, usually the kafala system is that ties the legal status of this migrant person to his employer. So it's very hard for migrant workers because they can't they don't have independency through this system because they can't renew their residency without the permission of the employer, or if they are willing to change their job, they can't, and also they have like minimum wage payments, and also non-stop working hours. There's no specific working hours. So they suffer from mental health conditions and also physical condition because they also exposed to violence, like sexual violence, physical violence, verbal violence. So it's really affect migrant workers for their mental health.

0: usually. So it's very hard for migrant workers.
1: Mm. Thank you very much indeed for coming on the program, Reni Vihara in Beirut, echoing those sentiments that you heard from the other voice there, Mohammed Hassan, a student and migrant workers. The problems made far more difficult for them at a time of war. Now to politics in Britain. On the face of it, the centre-left government of the UK's Prime Minister, Sir Keir Starmer, should be a model of stability. His Labour Party commands a majority of over 150 MPs in Parliament, which is huge by British standards. And the next general election isn't due to be held until 2029. But at the end of this week, Keir Starmer is fighting to stay in office in response to disastrous local election results for his party earlier this month. About a quarter of Labour MPs have called for him to resign as Prime Minister. His Secretary of State for Health has also resigned, and plans have begun for Andy Burnham, a Labour Party politician who's not even in Parliament, to be elected as an MP so that he can be considered as a replacement for Keir Starmer. If the Prime Minister were to stand down, his successor would be the UK's seventh Prime Minister since 2016. So why has governing this country become so very difficult? Professor Mark Steers is on the line, political analyst, strategist at University College London's Policy Lab, and he's also a former chief speechwriter for the Labour Party. Mark, welcome. Good morning.
2: Good morning.
1: Sounds as if they could do with your help just now.
2: I think I'm well out of it.
1: What's gone wrong?
2: I mean, I think it's two combining forces. You know, on the one hand, there are personal failings, I think, of the Prime Minister. He's said to be somewhat distant from his colleagues. He's not clubbable in the way of successful British politicians, doesn't spend time drinking tea or having beer with his colleagues. And so I think there's quite a lot of resentment in the parliamentary party just about his personal style. But I think probably more importantly, I mean, the problems the country faces are just enormous. And you've got a very angry electorate that, as you said in your introduction, sort of keeps on getting rid of Prime Ministers because they're not getting the change that they want.
1: There's something about what the public thinks of Keir Starmer, which is an important element to this, isn't there? They don't seem to like him. There's something quite personal going on here.
2: Yeah, absolutely. I mean, we did some opinion polling with our colleagues at an opinion polling company called More.

0: The troubles and challenges of ordinary people.
1: I want to bring my guests in to talk to you because they are both following this closely, inevitably. Sumaya, what's on your mind on this one?
2: Yeah, so I guess just to pile on the criticism of Keir Starmer, you know, one other critique I hear a lot is that he's very indecisive. And actually, there is a policy problem associated with that. And so, you know, I'd be kind of interested in whether... you know, there is some connection between that general disgruntlement from the public and actually the kind of policy relevant bits of Keir Starmer's management style.
1: I mean, Mark, there have been a lot of U-turns, haven't there?
0: Yes, absolutely. Lots of U-turns, as you said, lots of indecision. I think also he personally really believes in what we sometimes call centrism, this idea that you can sit between the left and the right or avoid the extremes. And I think the problem with that right now is that people are looking increasingly for sort of big, bold solutions to problems that have been around for a very long time. And that's just not his style. You know, he's not a Mrs. Thatcher who's going to privatise large parts of the economy, or he's not a Clement Attlee who's going to establish a welfare state. You know, he's a sort of slow and steady and careful person. And politics at the moment really is looking for something, you know, with much more sort of guts and vim than that. Mm.
2: Do you think he was doomed from the start? I mean, essentially, he was elected as a not the other guys, right? and so, you know, from that vantage point, it's not like people, you know, loved him and were clamouring for him in the streets right at the beginning. Is you know, reality just kind of catching up with that?
0: No, certainly. And also the British election system has a lot to, you know, at fault here too, because he only got just around a third of the vote and yet had this huge parliamentary majority. And so, again, it wasn't that the whole country had sort of clamoured for Starmer. It was, as you say, all the other options were, you know, pretty unpopular, and the vote was divided between different kinds of parties. And he sort of somehow managed to get this massive majority without, you know, strong public support. And what that's meant is that

0: they came into office, they would avoid all the turmoil of the Conservative Party, you know, which had David Cameron and Theresa May, then Boris Johnson, then Liz Truss, then Rishi Sunak in short succession. But they haven't been able to do that. But my own view is that that's not because, you know, politicians are mendacious or, you know, selfish or putting their own interests first. It's rather because the problems the country faces are just so big that none of them have been able to come up with a solution. And that means you've got this increasingly sort of angry and sort of impatient public response. So you get election results like the ones we had here last week, you know, extraordinary defeat for the Labour Party across the country, in Scotland, in Wales, in English local elections. And it's very difficult to get political stability when you've got an electorate that's as angry as the British one right now.
1: I was trying to read your facial expression, dear, as you listen to that. Are you frustrated as well?
2: Extremely frustrated. I just feel like what we need now is to get Britain works, not really to argue back and forth, and have a sense of determination to find a solution, what is the best for the country, rather than just endlessly arguing who's in and who's out.
1: Mark, I wanted to ask you about the what next element to this story. I mentioned Andy Burnham in the opening, who might not be a familiar name internationally, but is a big player in this current story within the Labour Party. And we're in this strange situation where people think he might be the next leader and therefore the next Prime Minister, but he isn't currently a Member of Parliament and now has to win a by-election, which is going to be fought in the northwest of England, and there's no guarantee that he will win that by-election. So we are in a really quite curious position, aren't we?
0: Well, I don't think we've ever seen anything like it, if I'm honest. Yes, I mean, Andy Burnham, by far the most popular Labour Party politician in the UK, polls extremely strongly, is seen to have cross-party appeal, you know, is seen to be able to pick up votes from the far right and from the far left. So, you know, there's obviously a great sense that he might be the person who could sort this mess out. But as you say, not a Member of Parliament. Mm. And at the moment, Labour are polling very badly. So, you know, he's fighting a by-election, a special election in a few weeks' time. But there is absolutely no guarantee that he'll win that. He needs to have a very successful campaign. I think if he does win it, that will obviously boost his charisma still further, because people will think, well, here's someone who can actually win an election with a Labour Party ticket at the moment. But if he doesn't win it, then the government will be in a right mess. There's absolutely no doubt about that.
1: So, Mayor, do you think that's the direction that Labour are heading in now?
3: Well, I certainly think they want to be heading in that direction. You know, I admit I'm a little bit surprised that Andy Burnham has emerged as the saviour of everything. I suppose the last time I checked in on him, I didn't think he, you know, he's been around for a while. If he was the saviour, if he's such a safe bet now, why wasn't he a few years ago when the Labour Party were flailing around for a leader? So I'm a bit confused, and I suppose I'm a bit concerned that when he, you know, if he does ascend to right up to the top, that people might sour on him just like they have with Keir Starmer.
1: Mark Steers, a brief word on that. I mean, is he potentially a saviour in these?
0: I mean, I think saviour is definitely putting it too strong. I think he does he does have two advantages, one of which is that Manchester is a big success story, and he's been the mayor of Manchester, so it's one part of the country that's, you know, really kicked back against economic decline in the last handful of years, and he gets a lot of credit for that. And the second is this personal style of his, which is the opposite of Keir Starmer's. You know, there's no suit or tie with Andy Burnham. It's a sort of T-shirt and fleece. He's very relaxed with people. He has this sense that he could be a populist-style politician, but without populist policies. And that's obviously what people are clinging onto in Labour at the moment.
1: We shall see. I don't doubt we will return to this topic in the coming weeks. Mark Steers, thank you very much for coming on the programme. You're listening to the BBC World Service. I'm Julian Warwick with Weekend. A reminder of our main news, Taiwan has said the US has a legal commitment to supply it with weapons. This a day after Donald Trump, on a visit to China, said he hadn't decided whether to proceed with a major arms sale. Now, next Tuesday evening, the International Booker Prize will be awarded in London. This is for the best book to be translated into English, which has been published in the past year. And the prize money of almost $70,000 is shared equally between the original author and the translator. Well, here at Weekend, we've been speaking to all of the nominees in the run-up to this year's event. And today we're hearing from Daniel Kelman and Ross Benjamin, the writer and translator

0: behind The Director. Now, this is a fiction based on true events, telling the story of the German silent film director G.W. Pabst, a noted communist who is most famous nowadays for discovering Greta Garbo. He fled Germany for Hollywood when the Nazis came to power. But, as this reading demonstrates, he didn't thrive there.
1: Back when he had filmed The Joyless Street, everyone had told him that you couldn't make a movie out of mere everyday life. German films were about dragons and vampires and ghosts and romantic shadows, not about girls driven by hunger to sell their bodies, not about inflation, not about desperate people on a Vienna street. But he had done it anyway. Even here, in America, the movie was famous. In Hollywood, where he was now sitting, in front of two demonic idiots to whom he couldn't make himself understood.
0: A moment from The Director, written by Daniel Kalman, translated by Ross Benjamin and read there by the actor Toby Jones. What happened next confounded a lot of people and wrecked Pabst's subsequent reputation. He returned to his native Austria and made films under the Nazi regime for Joseph Goebbels. By most accounts, they aren't bad, but they were still made for the Nazi regime. Pabst survived the war and worked well into the 1960s. And for Daniel Kalman, this story was a gift for a novelist.
2: I thought this is such an unbelievable story, so strange and confusing and unusual that, A, I want to tell that story. I mean, as a storyteller, that is an amazing wealth of possibility and material. And B, also, it makes it possible for me as a storyteller to find my way to think about the world, the atmosphere, the dark world of life and work in the Nazi dictatorship, what it must have been like, what it must have felt like, and with Pabst coming back there, going back and finding his footing and adapting in many ways to this hell that still was a hell where you could function and have a normal life in some ways and in others not, of course, I could do the same kind as a storyteller and find a way to tell a story about what it was like in a way that was hopefully original and hasn't been done quite like that.
0: And it's not the first time that you have used historical events as the basis for fiction, is it?
2: It's not the first time. I have done it in two other novels, which to me felt much more historical. I've written novels set in the present also, but I have written one novel called Measuring the World, which is set in the late 18th and early 19th century, and a novel called Till, which is set in the 17th century, in the 30 Years' War. And those two actually felt to me like historical novels, whereas this one, it really depends on your age, whether you see it as a historical novel. For my son, it's definitely a historical novel. For me, I mean, there's a chapter in which Pabst meets some exiles in France before he goes back to Austria. And two people in this chapter are people that my parents knew quite well. And my mother is still alive, so I can ask her about Walter Mehring, who was an exiled German writer who shows up in that chapter. And many other people in the book are people that I haven't met, but that people I talked to have met. Mm. So it didn't feel that remote to me. It felt, of course, thankfully, like a book set in the past, but it didn't feel like a historical novel with a big H, historical. But of course, yeah, my son, who's now 17, for him it's historical novel. Yes.
0: Yeah, it clearly would be for him, as you say. Yes. Ross, what drew you to Daniel? Because this is not the first time you've worked with him, but specifically to this work.
3: What drew me to Daniel, I was a reader of his before I was his translator. And so it's what I admire in his work, the combination of wit and very serious historical themes. As you mentioned, not all of his novels are historical, but three major novels now that he's written that I really love are. the comic aspects of his novels, because the comedy is often inseparable from very serious and sometimes devastating themes. Yeah, and the intelligence and wit, I would say, which is also worn lightly.
0: That understated humor you mention, the mm-hmm. subtlety of it, I mean, how much of a challenge is it as a translator to get that across in a different language?
3: That's one of the biggest challenges, probably, is getting jokes to land. It's always hard to get jokes to land, period, in any language.
0: True.
3: And like you said, yeah, the kind of effortlessness of the humor, it comes across as effortless often in the German. So also you can't have big signposts or really broad, you know, signaling that this is a joke. You have to get just that right calibration between humor and sort of plausibility and keeping the reader in the story while letting the comic sensibility come across and hoping that it lands. As with any humor, of course, it's all in the eye of the beholder. But for me, as the beholder of my own translations, it's the thing that I'll have to keep working on and coming back to.
0: Daniel, tell us a little bit about how you met Ross in the first place and how you came to work with him.
2: We met many, many years ago, briefly, when Ross translated a piece I had written for the New York Times. Back then, I was translated, and for the next few books, I was translated by a wonderful, very prestigious translator called Carol Janeway, who also had translated Patrick Süskind's Perfume and Schlink's The Reader. So some really big, I would even say by now, classical works. And it was a great relationship. And sadly, Carol died in 2015. And I had finished a short book called You Should Have Left. And I knew that not only had I met Ross, I knew that Carol thought very, very highly of his work, and she was usually very critical of translators. So it was very easy. I thought of Ross right away because I knew that Carol, who was so critical and of whom I had who was so important to me, valued his work so much. So I anxiously, actually, and in an anticipatory way, I was afraid he would say no. I said, I have this book, it's quite short. I know you have a lot of other stuff to do, but it's really short, and I would be so honored if you would translate it. And he said, yes, right away. And since then, we have had a wonderful working relationship.
3: Yeah, you know, what I really love about the way this Booker International Prize is the whole point of it is to recognize translators and authors as a pair and as a collaborative enterprise. And in this case, I think it does a unique justice putting both author and translator together as partners in the project.
0: The last voice there, Ross Benjamin. You also heard from Daniel Kaleman. They were talking about the novel The Director, which is nominated for the International Booker Prize, awarded this coming Tuesday evening. And if you go to Weekend's webpage, you will find interviews with the people behind all six of the nominated books there, and the last two will appear on the programme tomorrow. Translated fiction, Sumaya, a big thing for you? Or not?
4: I mean, look, I've got two young children, an extremely busy job, and a book. Yes. It's a choice between fiction and sleep right now, and sleep's winning. I suppose earlier we were talking about Russian literature. I'm a Tolstoy over Dostoevsky person. But I'll confess, and that's not how I'd like it to be. I'd like there to be more, but I'd be lying if I claimed it was a big part.
0: To War and Peace. Eugea, translated fiction for you?
5: Yeah, so I'm just thinking, making comparisons. Like, for example, Agatha Christie's Poirot series.
0: Ah, yes.
5: It was hugely popular in China, but only among certain people who can read the original English version. Because the Chinese version, the translated Chinese version, is almost unreadable. You know, the hint of jokes and sense of humor.
0: Mm.
5: You would not be able to detect it compared with the original language. So I think the translator in here taking a huge job as to make the thing understood by the rest of the world.
0: And as you say, the humor element is often the biggest challenge, as Ross was saying. You're with Weekend from the BBC World Service. The news in a moment.
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6: Hello, you're listening to ABC News Radio. I'm Diana Damjanovic. It's nice to have your company this Saturday. We've got plenty of news and analysis coming up next. Australian Eastern Daylight Time, it's 5 p.m. It's 4:30 in Adelaide, Brisbane and Darwin. And it's just on 3 p.m. in Perth and Hong Kong. A man in his 30s has died after being attacked by a shark off Rottnest Island in Western Australia. The 38-year-old man is believed to have been bitten by a white shark, reportedly 4 metres long, just before 10 o'clock this morning at Horseshoe Reefs off Rottnest Island. Police say the man was taken by boat to shore, where he was met by paramedics but was unable to be revived. A report will now be prepared for the coroner. A vigil has been held in Melbourne to honour the life of teenager Isla Bell after manslaughter charges were dropped in Victoria's Supreme Court earlier this week. Marat Ganyev was charged with murdering the 19-year-old in 2024 after putting her body in a fridge. The charge was downgraded to manslaughter and was discontinued by the prosecution in the Supreme Court on Tuesday, with prosecutors citing insufficient evidence. Mr. Ganyev is now charged with attempting to pervert the course of justice. Ida Bell's mother, Justine Spokes, told people attending the rally she was devastated by the position.
12: My mind was prepared for that outcome because my expectations were low and they weren't low enough, and I just couldn't prepare my heart for that.
6: The Prime Minister hasn't ruled out extending, halving the fuel excise as the scheduled cut-off date looms, political reporter Lexi Junowick reports.
13: The measure kicked off on April 1st in the wake of soaring petrol prices due to the war in the Middle East and is set to conclude on July 1st. Prices have since been trending downward, with latest data collected by the ABC showing the national average price for unleaded 91 today is 186 cents per litre, while for diesel it's around 238 cents per litre. Mr Albanese says the government will make an assessment on whether to conclude the halving of the excise as planned or extend it, but that Australia has more fuel on hand than before the war began.
6: Meanwhile, the Prime Minister says he's absolutely confident the government's hate laws will be able to stand up to a looming legal challenge from Australia's most prominent neo-Nazi group. Yesterday, the White Australia Group, previously known as the National Socialist Network, was listed as a prohibited hate group under the laws. The ABC understands members of the National Socialist Network had been preparing for the organisation's possible listing as a prohibited hate group, raising more than $150 to challenge the laws in the High Court. Anthony Albanese says the whole of Parliament should be defending the hate laws.
14: We've outlined the neo-Nazis who've gone through various name changes, their important laws for Australians, and we will stand by them, we'll defend them, and I think the whole of the Parliament should be defending them.
6: The union representing Adelaide prison workers says a serious and escalating security failure at South Australia's Yatala Labour Prison is exposing correctional officers to extreme risk. Sophie Landau reports.
15: The Public Service Association says a car allegedly associated with a shooting at Manopara earlier this month was seen at the Yatala staff car park in the days prior. It says the people in the vehicle were wearing face coverings and that it's reasonable to believe they had a firearm. The SA Department for Correctional Services says immediate steps have been taken to strengthen security around the car park, but according to the PSA, the department has refused their requests for extending the perimeter fence and deploying 24-hour security officers.
6: The Department of Health has provided an update on the passengers exposed to hantavirus quarantining in WA after several people left the Bullsbrook facility earlier this morning. Andrew Williams has the details.
16: Two pilots who were voluntarily isolating at the Bullsbrook Centre for National Resilience, about 40 kilometres northeast of Perth, will be leaving Australia today. The pair had only remained at the facility voluntarily overnight after transporting the six MV Hondius passengers to Perth from the Netherlands. A Department of Health spokesperson says the pilots were transferred to RAAF base Pierce this morning under police escort and will be leaving in the chartered Gulfstream today. Unlike the passengers, the pilots were not required to self-isolate or quarantine. The spokesperson says none of the six passengers have displayed any signs of symptoms since arriving in

0: students at a New South Wales Central Coast high school. Digby Worth-Muller reports.
1: Seven ambulance crews were called to Brisbane Water Secondary College at around midday yesterday after 15 students required medical attention for suspected drug overdoses. The substance of drug has not been located or identified. Four students were transported to Gosford Hospital in a stable condition but have since returned home. The incident, which has been labelled concerning by the New South Wales Department of Education, are working alongside police in the investigation.
0: The Bureau of Meteorology says the most widespread May rain in a decade has come at a good time for farmers kicking off the growing season. A widespread cloud and rain band is forecast to reach all Australian states this weekend and into next week, covering a broad swathe from the Kimberley in WA through the Northern Territory and Southern Queensland, as well as down to the southeastern states. Senior meteorologist Jonathan House says the system could deliver the best rain in months.
2: So certainly the rainfall across the southeast is very timely. A lot of these growers would have put their crops in around the Anzac Day weekend, and so this rainfall will really help to soak into the ground and kick off the growing season across South Australia and also across parts of Victoria and New South Wales today. So these areas did see very low rainfall totals all the way through autumn.
0: Two pro surfers, Australian Anthony Walsh and Puerto Rican Dylan Graves, have become the first people to surf a rare tidal wave in Western Australia's remote north. Anthony Walsh says it took years of planning to surf the Buccaneer Archipelago tidal wave near Broome, including seeking permission from traditional owners. He says the wipeouts were violent but worth it.
3: Even with flotation, just had to sit there and just kind of relax, no use of my energy. Like a 40-second wipeout like that is probably compared to like over a 2 minute in like a regular surf. So it was pretty intense, pretty scary.
0: Runners taking on the 128-kilometre section of the Larapinta Trail have set off this morning, with rainy weather making conditions extra challenging this year. The full Westmax Monster Ultra Marathon started yesterday, and those participants are not expected to finish until tomorrow. A handful have already retired from the gruelling race. This runner says the wet weather is unexpected, but the race is a very special event on the trail run.

0: in calendar.
1: Absolutely excited. Not often you get to experience rain in the, you know, central Australia. So what a privilege to be out here today. It is wet, it is cold, but absolutely beautiful.
0: Overseas now, Israel says an airstrike in Gaza was targeting one of the architects of the October 7 Hamas attacks. It's not clear if the leader of Hamas's military wing, Izz al-Din al-Haddad, was killed in the attack on a residential building and a vehicle. Health officials say at least 7 people were killed in the strike. Speaking through a translator, civil defence worker Mahmoud Bassal says many civilians are missing or wounded.
2: We are talking about hundreds of citizens who are living inside this building. The missile was fired without any warning or notification. We're talking about a number of dead. We're talking about a big number of wounded people among families.
0: A spokesperson for Taiwan's president says the leader is thankful for US President Donald Trump's long-standing support for peace and stability across the Taiwan Strait. It comes after Mr. Trump said he hasn't decided whether to go ahead with the major weapons sale to Taiwan, adding to uncertainty about American support for the democratically governed island following his trip to China this week. According to the spokesperson, President Li Qingde says US arms sales are not only part of the US security commitment to Taiwan, but also serve as a shared deterrent against regional threats. The Kremlin says Russian President Vladimir Putin will visit China in the coming week. It says Mr. Putin and Chinese President Xi Jinping will discuss bilateral relations and exchange views on key international and regional issues. The scheduled meeting comes just a week after US President Donald Trump visited Beijing and held talks with Mr. Xi, including trade and the war in the Middle East. Quick look at sport. Reigning Masters champion Rory McIlroy says he's back in the tournament following a 3-under par second round of 67 at the US PGA Championship in Pennsylvania. The Northern Irishman had a nightmare start to the event with a run of 5 straight bogeys on day one, but has now recovered to sit 5 shots off the lead ahead of the weekend. Minwoo Lee is the best placed of the Australians, tied for 3rd place at 3-under for the tournament. Let's take a look at the weather. Right now in Brisbane it's 23, Sydney 20. In Canberra it's 19, Melbourne 22. In Hobart right now it's 20, Adelaide 20. In Perth it's 19 and it's still warm in Darwin. It's currently 33.

0: You're listening to ABC News Radio. It's nice to have your company this Saturday. I'm Diana Damjanovic. It's time now to get a little bit deeper on some of the major news stories of today. And let's begin with this developing story coming out of Western Australia. A man in his 30s has died after being attacked by a shark off Rottnest Island west of Perth. The man was initially recovered from the water in a critical condition but later died from his injuries. For more, here's reporter Andrew Williams from Perth.
1: A 38-year-old man has died this morning after he was bitten at about 9:54 a.m. Australian Western Standard Time by a 4-metre-long white shark. Now, white sharks are also commonly known as great white sharks. It happened at Horseshoe Reefs. It's north of Marjorie Bay on the west side of Rottnest Island. And he was taken by boat but back to Geordie Bay on the eastern, northeastern side of Rottnest Island, where he was met by paramedics. They performed CPR, but they were unable to revive the man. RAC rescue helicopter was also sent to the island, but it was stood down.
2: Just a tragic. Andrew, do we know anything about the man?
1: Other than his age, 38 years old, and the location of the incident,

0: Not a whole lot. Now, obviously, Rottnest Island is a very popular tourist and holiday destination off the coast of Western Australia. It's about 19 kilometres west of Perth. Now, Horseshoe Reefs itself sits just over a kilometre northwest off the coast of Rottnest and is a popular snorkelling and diving spot, home to the Mira Floris, a 49-metre German iron bark that sank after hitting the reef in 1860. And in the vision we've seen, it looks like what appears to be spearfishing equipment being returned to a smaller boat that was tethered to the water police vessel that I believe has taken him back to shore as well. So we don't have any confirmation about what he was doing out there, though, at the time.
1: Okay, and so, Andrew, what happens now?
0: Well, authorities have a boat out on the water north of Rottnest and they're patrolling the area and have urged people to take caution, and police will now prepare a report for the coroner.
2: And that was Andrew Williams from Perth speaking with Melissa McKay a short time ago. It's polling day for voters in the electorate of Stafford in Brisbane's north in a by-election battle fought on fuel and health. Reporter Nadal Mustafa is there.
3: Polling booths have opened here in Stafford in Brisbane's inner north. The seat became vacant following the death of former MP Jimmy Sullivan last month. Labor has held Stafford for 9 of the last 10 elections, and today it's running Luke Richmond, a lawyer and former Assistant State Secretary, in a bid to hold on to the seat. This is LNP candidate Fiona Hammond's second attempt here. She's a long-time Brisbane City Councillor who helped secure a 6% swing to the LNP at the 2024 state election. Now, Labor has framed this contest as a referendum on health, while Premier David Crisafulli says it's a test of voter sentiment on his fuel security agenda, including plans to drill, refine and store fuel here in Queensland. We've been speaking to voters this morning about what issues are top of their minds. Here's what they had to say.
4: Last election went LNP, mainly for the stadium, but then this time Labor for the lack of pay rise for the teachers from LNP.
5: Really safe for communities. We've had a lot of friends and family that have had violent crime and violent home invasions. So I think the most important thing for us is actually to have safe communities and safe streets.
6: We can't continue to have red running the local house. It's ridiculous. The issues are not dealt with. We need people with a business brain, looking after Australians first, back in the lower house, and that'll run through to the next federal election cycle, in my opinion.
7: I really want to support the NDIS, especially for my mother, who's disabled. I want funding not to be cut, and the cuts are scary.
3: And while One Nation is buoyed by its recent wins at the federal level, they will not be contesting this by-election.
2: And that was reporter Nadal Mustafa there. Overseas now, the US Justice Department is looking to indict former Cuban President Raul Castro over the shooting down of two civilian aircraft in 1996. This comes shortly after the CIA leader John Ratcliffe travelled to Cuba for talks with his Cuban counterparts. The exact reasons for the trip aren't entirely clear, but it's thought it had something to do with the easing of the US oil blockade of the island. The BBC's Atahualpa Amarice has more from Miami.
8: Ratcliffe met with Raul Guillermo Rodriguez Castro, grandson of Raul Castro, and the interior minister and head of Cuban intelligence services yesterday. And today we learned about this indictment, this possible indictment, because it would need still approval from a grand jury of Raul Castro. This case is linked to the 1996 shootdown of two planes from the exile group Brothers to the Rescue, based here in Miami. That

0: and territory. That incident became one of the biggest crises in the U.S.-Cuba relations after the Cold War. And now, 30 years later, U.S. authorities appear to be reviving that case.
1: Interesting. And more broadly, what do we know about these meetings taking place between the U.S. and Cuba?
0: They discussed three things. They discussed intelligence, economy, and security issues, as we know, right? We don't know many details. But Ratcliffe delivered the message that President Trump gave before. This is that the United States is ready to engage on economic and security issues, but only if Cuba makes fundamental changes. The U.S. delegation portrayed Cuba as a safe haven for its rivals in the Western Hemisphere, and the Cuban delegation insisted that they are not a threat to U.S. security.
2: And that was the BBC's Atahualpa Amarise speaking with Lewis Vaughan Jones. There's been a new outbreak of the deadly Ebola virus in the Democratic Republic of Congo. So far, 65 deaths have been recorded in a remote region of the northeast of the country. Neighbouring Uganda has reported a patient from the DRC who crossed the border has died from Ebola. Dr. Krutika Jupali is from the University of Texas Southwestern. She says it's hard to test properly in this remote region, which is why it's taken so long to confirm.
3: There's a lot of population migration, which will make it challenging to detect cases, but also potentially to confirm this. And as you mentioned, there are already 246 suspected cases. So this is a vast number of cases to be reported at the start of an outbreak. I think the one thing that is potentially a positive is that this is DRC's 17th Ebola outbreak. They have a lot of experience in addressing these types of outbreaks and managing them and containing them. It's using the tools that we have really for all infectious diseases outbreaks. So things like contact tracing to trace people who may have been in contact with a positive case or a suspect case. It will be engaging the community so they're aware of how to protect themselves. It would also be really making sure that healthcare facilities are prepared and know how to both recognize these types of cases and to appropriately manage them.
2: And that was Dr. Krutika Jupali from the University of Texas Southwestern speaking with CNN's Issa Suarez. To the Middle East now, Israel and Lebanon have agreed to a 45-day extension on a fragile ceasefire after 2 days of negotiations in Washington, D.C. But as our global affairs editor Laura Tingle explains, cross-border exchanges are continuing on the ground.
4: It's a ceasefire you're having when you are not having a ceasefire. Israel's defence forces issued emergency evacuation orders to another four villages in southern Lebanon today, a move that usually indicates that there are going to be accelerated IDF airstrikes, which it says target Hezbollah facilities, but which frequently destroy residential buildings and infrastructure. So far this month, evacuation orders like this have been issued for at least 30 towns and villages in southern Lebanon, even though a ceasefire is supposed to be in place. There have also been repeated Hezbollah missile and drone strikes into northern Israel, with various estimates for this month put at around 18 a day, but in some cases up to 160 a day. Iran has made clear that getting a ceasefire in Lebanon with its Hezbollah proxy is a non-negotiable precondition for any wider deal with the United States. There continue to be new revelations about links between the United Arab Emirates and Israel and about disputes between the Emiratis and other Gulf states on strategies to deal with the conflict, which could make any return to full-blown hostilities a lot more complicated. The UAE has emerged closer to Israel and the United States as a result of the war, but the Emiratis are now reported to be furious over the revelation by the office of Israeli Prime Minister Benjamin Netanyahu that he and other senior Israeli officials made a series of secret visits to the Gulf states during the war. As conflicting stories emerge about the rapidly changing position of Gulf countries on Iran, the UAE is also reported to have unsuccessfully urged the Gulf neighbours to jointly strike Iran, while Saudi Arabia has reportedly been proposing a non-aggression pact between Iran and the Gulf states. Meanwhile, in the Strait of Hormuz, there are

0: are increasing signs that Iran is letting friendly nations, including China and Malaysia, move a limited number of their vessels through the Strait of Hormuz. And in some good news for the global oil market, the UAE announced it is building a second pipeline to its port that sits beyond the strait, a move which it says will allow it to double its oil exports to just under 4 million barrels a day by next year.
1: Laura Tingle there. US President Donald Trump left Beijing after a two-day summit, saying he had struck fantastic trade deals, great for both countries. But few details have emerged on what the two superpowers have actually agreed upon. While both leaders were full of public praise for the summit, there were few concrete outcomes and clear conflicts remain. Taiwan is an extremely sensitive topic in relations between the US and China. Beijing strongly objected to Washington's latest arms package announced for Taiwan. Bonnie Glasser is a managing director of the German Marshall's Fund's Indo-Pacific program. She says it's becoming more difficult for Washington to maintain its doctrine of strategic ambiguity.
2: Well, I think we've heard from different presidents their positions on strategic ambiguity, and President Trump seems to have returned to a more traditional stance of not saying whether or not he would defend Taiwan if China were to attack it. It is interesting that Xi Jinping, in his conversations with Trump, actually asked him explicitly whether he would defend Taiwan. And President Trump held to his position, which he has stated previously, that that's not something that he would answer. So he says he is the only one who can determine, given the circumstances, of course, whether or not he would defend Taiwan, and he will not give that position. He will not answer the question or make a commitment in advance. And I do not think that he will depart from that position during his presidency.
3: Talk to us, Bonnie, about what Donald Trump was hoping to achieve with this visit versus what came out of the visit. Trump wanted to do business deals clearly with China and get Beijing's help in opening the Strait of Hormuz, ending the Iran war on terms favorable to the U.S. How far did he get with all that?
2: Well, on the issue of purchases of American goods, we have not heard much of concrete commitments made by the Chinese. On Air Force One, President Trump told the press that China has committed to buy 200 Boeing aircraft, but that after that, that they will likely purchase as many as 750. So we really don't know because we haven't heard from the Chinese or from Boeing. There wasn't much discussion, I think, between the two presidents about agricultural sales, but we know that our Treasury Secretary had met in South Korea with his Chinese counterpart before the summit, and the U.S. claims that the sales of soy and beef and other agricultural products are going to take place. There was also discussion about possible Chinese purchases of U.S. energy, but we don't know. So this is really not clear. On Iran, things are a little bit clearer, at least the U.S. claims that the Chinese stated that the Strait of Hormuz should remain open, that no toll should be charged by Tehran, and that Iran should not be able to have a nuclear weapon. President Trump also claims that Xi Jinping committed to him that China will not sell arms to Iran. And in the past, the Chinese have sold particularly dual-use components and chemicals that have gone into Iran's military capability. So we don't know yet whether or not the Chinese made that commitment. But those look like, at least in the two areas that President Trump was interested in making progress, we'll have to see what the follow-through is after the summit.
3: Well, as you say, there are still quite a few question marks about what actually transpired between the two leaders. The two sides have offered rather different readouts on what was actually discussed and agreed upon. What do you make of that disparity?
2: Well, I think it's not surprising that the different readouts reflect the differing priorities of the two leaders and the two countries. The United States, of course, attaching importance to trade and Iran, and also fentanyl, which was discussed between the two leaders, and China attaching importance to the bilateral relationship and Taiwan. And on the bilateral relationship, Xi Jinping claimed that he and Trump agreed on a new vision for the relationship, which he dubbed a relationship of constructive strategic stability. I think this is aimed at locking in a truce that is relatively favorable to China and extending it as long as possible, even beyond the Trump administration. So going forward, the Chinese will likely refer to this understanding as the new Beijing consensus. And if the United States implements measures that are unfavorable to China, such as arms sales to Taiwan or tighten controls on technology, for example, China will accuse the United States of violating this new Beijing consensus between the two leaders. So this is something to watch going forward. The President Trump did not refer to an agreement on constructive strategic stability, and the United States has not defined what this means.
3: Well, constructive strategic stability sounds promising, but a lot of people are wondering, well, could this just blow up again the next time that Trump has a whim or decides to impose trade restrictions again in huge numbers? I mean, I'm just wondering, given that China has an ability to restrict American access to critical minerals that it needs so badly, and the rest of the world as well, could we still see a bumpy ride ahead during Trump's presidency in relations between the U.S. and China?
2: Absolutely. I think that neither the United States nor China wants a confrontation or a great deal of friction in the relationship. They both want stability for their own reasons, and particularly for Xi Jinping, who is headed toward a party Congress next year in which he seeks to get a fourth term in office. And he has a lot of personnel arrangements and challenges in the Chinese economy. So I do think that there is a potential for a spike in friction, differences over perhaps the tariff level. The U.S. and China have not yet extended the truce that was reached at Busan. And if the United States were to try to hike tariffs again, I think that China would again weaponize its dominance in the rare earth and critical minerals supply chain and try to prevent the delivery of the critical minerals and magnets that U.S. companies need. This is something that Trump very much wants to avoid. It is a priority for him. But as the United States continues to take actions against China and Chinese companies, if the United States perhaps misjudges what could provoke a strong response from China, then yes, we could be back to where we were at the beginning of the Trump administration in 2025.
1: Bonnie Glaser there. She's a managing director of the German Marshall Fund's Indo-Pacific program, speaking to Deutsche Welle's Terry Martin. The countdown is on to the Enhanced Games, an event once touted as another Olympics, but with juiced-up athletes. Next week's 38 swimmers, runners and weightlifters will compete in Las Vegas after their medically scripted preparations in the Middle East. They say they're coming to break records, but we look behind the curtain to find the show isn't all it first seemed. Paul Kennedy reports.
4: What began as an idea to supercharge sports with legal doping has become something else. This is the team behind the Enhanced Games, ringing the bell at the New York Stock Exchange. Not an athlete in sight, but some gold medal smiles. How did this happen? Well, 2 years ago, retired Aussie swimmer James Magnussen agreed to take performance-enhancing drugs for a shot at $1 million to break a world record. Now, the swimmer said no to an interview with the ABC, but here he is talking to businessman Mark Boris last year.
5: So when people start saying to me, but the Olympics, but the kids, but this, I'm like, this is not for kids. This is not in competition with the Olympics.
4: Magnussen started taking legal peptides and testosterone, but it didn't help him swim faster. In fact, he was more than a second outside his personal best time for the 50 metres.
5: You want to be like a speedboat going through the water. When you've got these massive lats and shoulders hanging out of this suit, it in the end,

0: proved to be a little bit too much drag.
1: The Enhanced Games are a new organisation, but performance enhancement isn't kitted. It's declared, measured and medically supervised.
2: He's since been modifying his treatment with a team of Enhanced Games doctors in the UAE.
3: Rather than, you know, forcing athletes to take unsafe and unsupervised enhancements, let's take what's happening anyways in the shadows, put it out in the open, put the right clinical and medical regulatory framework in place so that the people that choose to do it can do it safely.
4: Well, this is a collision of business and sport. You've got a company here that has generated immense publicity about an idea that people understandably get excited about. But the real game is

0: They're trying to sell something.
1: What they're selling is what the athletes are taking, anti-aging or longevity products with big-name financial backers like Donald Trump Jr.
0: Before anyone's even dived in the pool, they've rocketed up. You know, they debuted on the New York Stock Exchange this week. The share price rocketed up due to all the attention.
1: Health professionals have some concerns about athletes being doped in this way. A leading cardiologist told me new peptides cause uncertainty about long-term effects on

0: The law is the highest regulator of what you can or cannot do.
1: I believe that were there to be long-term implications for my health, there surely would have been some short to medium terms indicators that say, hey, this isn't tracking properly, that you are seeing side effects.
2: The enhanced games itself will go ahead in a very unusual way. Organisers have not sold media rights, nor are they selling tickets. They're just giving them away to attract more attention.
0: We're very excited to become now hopefully one of the biggest players in the market to supply safely and supervised peptides to people.
2: So when you see James Magnusson dive off those blocks, it's not so much a race as a product launch.
3: Things start with sport and they filter down into general population.
2: And it seems to me no one is even pretending it's any more than that.
4: Paul Kennedy with that report. Let's take a look at the weekend sport now. In the AFL, the Demons are taking on the Hawks at halftime. Melbourne is in the lead, 42-36. Earlier, the Crows thrashed Melbourne, 133-65. In the NRL, the Roosters are playing the Cowboys. 3 minutes in, that game remains scoreless. And earlier, we had West Tigers playing the Manly Sea Eagles. The Sea Eagles thrashed the Tigers, 46-18. 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
5: Hello, I'm Evan Wasuka, and welcome to Pacific Review, where we'll be taking a look at the big stories from across the Pacific region over the past week. Coming up on today's show, Solomon Islands MPs elect a new prime minister. Papua New Guinea cracks down on gold smuggling. And we find out more about the revival of the Tongan nose flute. We'll have more on those stories coming up. Pacific Review comes to you from the lands of the Boonwurrung and Wurundjeri peoples of the Kulin Nation. But first, after weeks of political impasse, Solomon Islands MPs have elected Matthew Wale as the country's 14th prime minister. He replaces Jeremiah Manele, who was ousted just a week ago in a no-confidence vote. Mr. Wale, a longtime opposition leader, secured 26 votes to 22, beating out former Foreign Minister Peter Chanel Agovaka in a secret ballot on Friday. He says the result signals a new chapter to the country's history. Here's Mr. Wale speaking shortly after leaving Parliament.
6: It's a great honour, and it's a wonderful privilege. This is a great country. Sorry, I'm still emotional. And to serve this beautiful people of this country is really a wonderful, wonderful privilege that I will not take lightly. I have said a lot of things over many, many years. I don't want to be accused of doing nothing. We want to do as much as we possibly can in a short time with the limited resources available to our government. But I promise you, change is coming.
5: And that was Solomon Islands' new Prime Minister, Matthew Wale, speaking shortly after his election. Chris and Rita Omanu-Leong is the ABC's reporter in the Solomons, and she's been covering the political power challenge taking place over the past month.
7: He's a long-time politician. I mean, around 20 years or so of being a politician in the parliament, I mean, in the governments, different governments, I must say. But all these governments, he has only been at least once Minister for Education, if I can recall, and otherwise all his other time he spent in the opposition side. So it seems like the stars have aligned for him with the support that's come through the votes we've seen, you know, 26 votes against 22 for Peter Chanel Agovaka. On the streets this week in Honiara, when I went around to talk to, you know, Solomon Islanders, a lot of them said that Matthew Wale was their candidate simply because they've always seen him very outspoken in Parliament, and he's always held the government accountable over the past few years. And they felt, okay, well, why not give him a chance? And that's, in fact, that's the public poll. But we've seen that translate in the results today when the 50 MPs voted and, you know, in his favour to be the next Prime Minister.
8: Yes, well, one thing he did promise during that tearful address to the media was change. He didn't elaborate, but what do you think he meant by that?
7: Well, if we were to go by some of his key priority areas before the elections actually happened in 2024, it would be health and education. In fact, after

0: his maiden speech outside of Parliament. I managed to get hold of him and I asked him what his top priority was, and he told me it'll be education, and that means free education for all. And that's something that we've been hearing from Care Coalition, or the coalition that he had together or had going on before the elections in 2024. But he's confirmed that as well today, as saying that's one of his top priority. In terms of changes, well, he said we'll keep watching and keep holding him to account, as the media usually does here in the country. But it's day one, Kyle, and obviously we'll have to let him settle in before he gives us his priority areas as well for the country.
1: Yes, very interesting. And just finally, Chrissy, he was a vocal critic back in 2022 of the security pact Solomon Islands signed with China. And he even called to revoke it at one point, I believe. Do you think China should be concerned with his election, or do you think he'll abide by the status quo?
0: Well, I think in 2023, he was quite vocal about it as a leader of opposition. Right after his speech then, when I got hold of him and I was able to ask him that question as well, he did tell me that he would take some time to even, first of all, go and see that security pact between China and Solomon Islands, after which he will make a decision whether or not to make it public, because that was something that he was going on about in 2023. So we will have to wait and see. Quite interesting as well how that might play out, because he was one of the China critics, so especially for the controversial security pact that was signed. But in saying that, I think even political analysts have also told us that it could just be a status quo. There won't be anything major that we'll see, or any signing or anything of that sort that we would expect to see, at least in the next 18 months. But all that, as I mentioned, it's just day one, very early to say anything else. And he's just gone in for his swearing in by the Governor General, and we'll see how everything will play out. But many Solomon Islanders have been watching closely, keeping an eye out to see who the new Prime Minister would be and how his decisions would impact Solomon Islanders.
2: And that was the ABC's reporter in the Solomons, Chris and Rita Amanuliong, and she was speaking there to Kyle Evans. A plan for a network of marine reserves stretching across five countries was unveiled this week at the Melanesian Ocean Summit in Papua New Guinea. The marine reserves would stretch across the Pacific region and provide protection and monitoring for an area equal in size to the Amazon rainforest. Despite the ambitious plan for the region, one prominent conservationist says more needs to be done at a national level to protect the seas and the communities that rely on it for their livelihood. The ABC's reporter in Papua New Guinea, Belinda Cora, with more.
3: The Melanesian Ocean Corridor of Reserves is a plan to link together marine reserves in Fiji, Papua New Guinea, Vanuatu, New Caledonia and Solomon Islands. It's part of a global movement to protect and manage 30% of the world's oceans by 2030. Prime Minister James Marape hosted Melanesian leaders in Port Moresby this week for the signing of a new declaration.
4: Melanesia sits at the heart of some of the world's largest pristine marine ecosystems, and sustaining these ecosystems is our moral obligation for not just today but also tomorrow, and our children's life depends on our actions and activities today.
3: PNG, Vanuatu and Fiji signed the declaration, but missing was Solomon Islands, whose caretaker Prime Minister Jeremiah Manele was ousted in a no-confidence vote last week.
4: We must not just talk, but we must put words into actions. Many of us in the Pacific, if not all of us, have been advocating these conversations for many, many years. Many have not been heeding our call, but I want to thank partners who are with us. Those partners have shown great interest that our conversation is not in vain. They're willing to help.
3: Other Pacific countries, including Tonga, Cook Islands and Marshall Islands, also attended the Melanesian Ocean Summit, but not all the attendees were convinced. Joan Aini, a well-known ocean advocate from New Island Province, says fish have been dying in his province for months now, but there's been no action from the government.
5: Why are fish dying? What has caused our fish to die? We don't have the answers. Our people are still in the dark. They are unable to go out. Well, they've been told not to go out to sea, to catch fish, to bat, and to do the normal things we have always been used to doing since, you know, 10 million generations.
3: Mr. Aini says despite the number of experts in the room, he was still no closer to finding answers for his people of New Island Province.
5: We have been left on our own to fend for ourselves. Our communities are in dire straits of assistance. There are children, there are mothers, there are elderly that are sick. Yes, they tell me it is needs to be scientifically proven, but it is common sense. You go out to sea, you wash in the sea, you develop rashes just after you are in the sea. Common sense tell you that something is wrong with the ocean.
2: And that was Papua New Guinea ocean conservationist John Aini. And that story from the ABC's reporter in PNG, Belinda Cora. And staying with the ocean theme, Tonga's Prime Minister says his country will stick to international law despite commitments on deep-sea mining made by previous governments. Tonga is among a handful of Pacific nations supporting deep-sea mining.

0: says there'll be no mining in Tongan waters, at least for the moment, and any decisions about international seas will be guided by science.
1: Deep sea mining was committed by previous governments. I think at the moment where we are with deep sea mining is we have a deep sea mining act in Tonga that binds us to the international law of the sea regulation of the International Seabed Authority, the ISA. And at the moment, we have a do no harm first approach. And my understanding of where the ISA standing on deep sea mining is that we need to have the consensus, scientific consensus around how much harm or damage deep sea mining will have on the ecosystem in our oceans and whether that can be mitigated or minimized. And before we can fully understand the impacts, there is no deep sea mining happening. That's in international waters or on the high seas. In terms of in Tonga, we have not approved for any deep sea mining within our territorial waters. So it's legislatively protected in Tonga, and we haven't fully committed to mining. We are in the process of exploration until we have scientific consensus on its potential negative effects. We will have to review that when the time comes. But reconciling it with my previous statement about we will value what's living over what is dead, that is exactly what we're doing now, and it's something that we're committed to following through. I think it's really important that that becomes the foundation of our forward-looking ocean policy, and it's on the back of the legislative reform that we approved in November last year. On the regulatory front, we just need to reconcile some of that ambition around the ocean, and it's all around doing no harm, protecting the ocean, conservation, and science-led policies first.
0: And that was Tonga's Prime Minister, Lord Fakafanua, and you're speaking there to the ABC's Marion Kupu. A recent inquiry found that illegal gold exports have been costing the Papua New Guinea economy as much as $95 million every year. But there's some good news, because in recent months, there's been a marked increase in the number of gold smuggling attempts being intercepted. The latest example involved the seizure of 20 gold bars concealed in 3 suitcases. The chief executive of the National Airports Corporation, Dominic Kamu, says the intercepts are the result of improved working relations between his organization and PNG Customs.
2: The gold smuggling issues has been going on for some time, but for us at the National Airports Corporation, we have taken steps to improve our training and our facilities as well, so that we can work together in partnership with Customs and Immigration as well in addressing the issue of gold smuggling. And in the past couple of months, we've picked up quite a number of them. There was a lady that was picked up recently. She had the gold nuggets all broken down, but she had a special bra on, and she actually had it in the bra as she was coming through. But the machines at the airport are designed to capture things like bombs and bullets and that kind of thing, not necessarily for gold. So what we have done is we've got a relationship with Customs, so we've got Customs to install one of their scanning machines prior to bags are put through our machines as well, because this is designed to capture gold and to identify gold as it comes through in checked-in baggages. And that also, in picking up some of those, is actually picked up by the teams in terms of profiling. The three recent suitcases were checked in, and we picked up one of the suitcases. So we picked up all three, but only one passenger turned up to check in. The other two passengers must have got wind of their bags being sidelined and never turned up. We handed those over to Customs, and they take it on from there.
3: Yeah. And would you say the increase in the gold smuggling that's being caught is a product of an improvement in the security system and your cooperation with Customs?
2: Correct, yes. And not only that, we are stepping up security in all our regional airports, such as Nedjeb Airport in Leh. Now, there's a lot of gold coming out of Bulolo, so we're stepping up processing in regional airports like Leh, Rabaul, Buka, because there's a lot of gold coming out of Bougainville as well, that kind of thing.

0: noticed again with a lot of the recent cases, a lot of them were headed to Hong Kong. Is there a reason for that, do you think? Where do you think the smuggling is coming from? Is it just because they don't want to pay?
1: I mean, look, these people are smart, so they do their own research as well. No one would want to go through Singapore, as an example, or even Australia, because they probably may be picked up. And I don't know. My personal thoughts are that this is some kind of a syndicate. So they would probably have people in Hong Kong, so it's easier to pass through Hong Kong. I have no idea. We picked up one to Singapore recently as well. But the majority of it is through Hong Kong. So something is happening in that there must be some kind of a syndicate, goes on to Hong Kong and moves on from there, I think.
2: That was Dominic Kaumu, CEO of the National Airports Corporation in Papua New Guinea. And he was talking there to Dana Kirimov. When Tropical Cyclone Myla struck in early April, the danger was clear, with a Category 4 winds from the storm causing havoc in Western Solomons. Communities say the destructive gales and storm surges destroyed homes and infrastructure. But the storm also unleashed a different type of danger. It exposed unexploded shells and bombs left over from the Second World War. Inspector Clifford Tunuki from the police's ordnance unit has been leading the response in this effort.
3: So a total of 265 items of World War II explosive ordnance were recovered during our recent deployments to Western and Choiseul provinces. So most of the items were found along the coastline and beachfront areas within the communities that affected by the recent tropical cyclone Myla.
4: So

0: Were they literally just like washed ashore? Like, did they come from the ocean or were they unearthed from under the ground?
1: Before the cyclone, there's nothing. People were moving freely to and fro, but because of that cyclone, the wave come in and, you know, exposed those items. And that's where they reported them to us.
0: So what kind of UXOs did you guys find? Are we talking everything from like artillery shells, landmines, like aerial bombs, like torpedoes? What did the 200 items consist of?
1: Most of them are you know, artillery projectiles, mortars, hand grenades, and also anti-aircraft rockets. So far, no aerial bombs have been found, only, you know, those military items that have been just mentioned.
0: Were the UXOs, like, were they hard to remove? Like, how long did it all take you?
1: It took about 2 days. They go and, you know, expose, find them, and then they collect them, and then, you know, relocate to a safe locations that are far from our local communities within those areas.
0: And did any of them have to be detonated?
1: The teams did not do any detonation or destruction activities of those munitions. They just make a quick response to remove them during this recovery period of our people down in the Western Province and Zhejiang Province. And we will respond on a later date to safely destroy them. We have to talk with the leaders, the chiefs, responsible authority within the provinces, and we will identify a disposal area, and then we will safely dispose all of them.
0: Has this particular incident highlighted any particular ongoing risks or concerns that might not have been there? Like, had this particular area once been considered safe?
1: From this, you know, ongoing risk, it clearly highlights that the ongoing explosive ordnance threat that our communities in the country continue to face. But looking at the natural disasters, severe events or environmental changes that can expose buried munition without warning, this is really important that we have to continue with our public awareness, you know, continue reporting of any finding by our local communities and our local authorities so that we have ongoing response operations to keep our people safe and also relate to our ongoing development of the country as well.
0: I know you've been doing this for a long time. Are you noticing more ordnance continuing to pop up, or do you think you're starting to get to a point where you've removed a lot of it?
1: I would say 10 years ago and compared to today, more have been destroyed. But there's still more out there scattered everywhere within the country. From the recent study by the University of Queensland, more than 1 million items still out there scattered around. So the more people start building infrastructure towards inland, the more we also receive calls from them, more findings of explosive ordnance.
0: So essentially, there's more unexploded items lying hidden on the ground than there are people within the Solomon Islands.
1: Yeah, that is correct.
2: And that was Inspector Clifford Tanuki of the Solomon's Explosive Ordnance Unit within the police, and he was speaking there to Kyle Evans. The traditional Tongan nose flute known as fangufangu is back in fashion. The musical instrument is said to date back over centuries and known for producing a calming sound. It was once used to awaken chiefs and villages like a morning alarm clock. Dr. Rachel Hall from the School of Design Innovation at Victoria University in New Zealand is teaching others how to master the flute, and she's playing a lead role in its revival.
3: It's made from bamboo, closed at both ends. Typically, it has 5 holes along the top, and those are spaced evenly, and then it has one on the center underneath. There are some variations across museums and within Tongan communities globally. And it's played through blocking one nostril with a thumb, and then you gently blow into the blowing hole to create that soft sound. The fangufangu is an instrument that has a lot of cultural significance in Tongan society, but it's also one that, you know, was quickly taken over when the missionaries arrived in the 1800s. And so a lot of the work I do now is around trying to not only revive the fangufangu, but explore possibilities for reimagining it within modern musical context. So that's through making, through playing, through all the art forms that make up fangufangu or ta fangufangu.
4: This was somehow lost when the missionaries arrived?

0: How did that happen?
1: Well, I think when the missionaries arrived, they brought through instruments like the guitar, like brass bands, and those instruments became very quickly adopted by Tongan people and used especially within church settings and both secular and sacred music. So then they became more commonly practiced, and then that meant that the whangu-whangu or the various arts of whangu-whangu slowly declined.
0: It's been around for, they say, centuries, and it's a invaluable part of Tongan culture, right?
1: The whangu-whangu is the nose flute, and the name tells us some really important things. So whangu means to blow through the nose, and fa-whangu means to awaken. So the name itself describes both how the instrument is played as well as what the instrument was used for. So that was pakataka tō whā, where it was used to gently awaken chiefs and royalty from slumber. And this is probably the most common example of this that people are aware of. So in 1953, when Queen Elizabeth visited Tonga, she was awakened by the sound of the whangu-whangu welcoming her into a new day. So a lot of people, they've seen in images that references this, but they're not familiar with the physical whangu-whangu or the practices of playing it.
0: And so it's kind of an alarm clock, right? And it has a smoothing, calming song. So not an alarm clock that's annoying, but an alarm clock that peacefully awakes someone.
1: Yeah, exactly. It has a really gentle sound. A lot of people associate it with the kulu-kulu or the Tongan dove. So it's a sound that people like to be awoken by.
0: And you have it with you right now. Could you give us a demonstration?
1: Yes, of course.

Dr. Rachel Hall from School of Design Innovation at Victoria University in New Zealand, and a whangu-whangu virtuoso. She was speaking there to Whenau Whanua. And that brings us to the end of Pacific Review. I'm Evan Wasuka. Thank you for listening. And do join us again at the same time next week for more news and views from across the Pacific region.

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8: Hello, you're listening to ABC News Radio. I'm Diana Damjanovic. Shortly, we'll head off to the BBC World Service, but first, a news update. Witnesses who saw the aftermath of a fatal shark attack in Western Australia's Rottnest Island say the incident was confronting. Authorities say a 38-year-old man was bitten by a shark prior to 10 a.m. at Horseshoe Reef before being transported to the Geordie Bay jetty. A crowd of first responders looked on as paramedics and police performed CPR, but the man could not be revived. Bystander Jared Young, who was visiting Rottnest for a wedding, says he was driving around the island when he happened upon the scene.
9: Obviously, it's a bit of a sad day. No one really wants to see that on the island. Everyone's sort of just coming to sort of enjoy the beaches and the ocean. And yeah, bit of a sad one.
8: Prime Minister Anthony Albanese says no decision has been made on whether to extend the halving of the fuel excise. The measure kicked off on April the 1st in the wake of soaring petrol prices due to the war in the Middle East and is set to conclude on the 1st of July. According to the Australian Institute of Petroleum Prices, they've been trending downward, with the national average for diesel being around $2.47 a litre and petrol $1.83 a litre a week ago. Mr. Albanese says the government will assess whether to end the relief as planned or extend it, but that Australia now has more fuel on hand than it did before the war.
10: We'll continue to work around the clock to make a difference at what is a difficult time around the globe. Around the globe, in many of our neighbours, what we see is compulsory public holidays every week because of fuel shortages which are there.
8: The federal government has responded to opposition leader Angus Taylor's vow to amend Australia's Sex Discrimination Act following a federal court ruling. Political reporter Lexi Junowick has more.
11: Yesterday, the federal court upheld a decision to rule the exclusion of a transgender woman from a female-only app constituted unlawful gender identity discrimination. Mr. Taylor says the outcome confirms that Australian law does not properly protect single-sex spaces for women and girls, and pledged the coalition will amend the Sex Discrimination Act if it wins government next election. In response, a federal government spokesperson says it believes all people are entitled to respect and that 4 days after the federal budget, the Liberals are choosing to demonise migrants and focus on the court decision.
8: Hundreds of people have gathered outside the State Library of Victoria in Melbourne's CBD to honour the life of teenager Isla Bell, who died in 2024. Natasha Shapova reports.
12: A sea of orange has congregated to listen to the mother of Isla Bell, Justine Spokes, share her grief and anger at the injustice she feels has been dealt towards her daughter. Isla Bell's remains were discovered at a tip in November 2024, 6 weeks after she was last seen alive at the house of 55-year-old St Kilda Eastman Murat Ganyev. Mr Ganyev was initially charged with murder. The charge was then downgraded to manslaughter before homicide charges were dropped altogether on Tuesday. Mr Ganyev will now face charges of attempting to pervert the court of justice. Today, Ms Spokes' main message is She Matters, calling for a stop to gendered violence.
8: The family of a 96-year-old Victorian man who's been missing for 6 days say they're desperate for answers about him. The man known as David was last seen in Melbourne's CBD and is believed to have later travelled to Lilydale in the city's northeast. The Bulleen man's family say he's a Cantonese speaker who understands little English and needs to take his daily medications. His grandson says he's very worried.
13: It's very concerning because, like I said, it's been 6 days and he hasn't taken his medication. He needs it. If he's gone for too long, it's gonna impact his life.
8: Queensland police have charged a man over a stabbing in Brisbane's Bayside. Emergency services were called to a Woolworths supermarket on Middle Street in Cleveland just before 9:30 this morning. A 25-year-old man suffered stab wounds to his back and arms and was later taken to hospital in a potentially life-threatening condition. Taking a look at the sports scores, the Sydney Roosters are trailing the North Queensland Cowboys 6-10. In the AFL, third quarter, Melbourne Demon, Hawthorn Hawks. The Demons are in the lead, 72-48. Taking a look at the weather right now in Sydney, it's 20. Melbourne, 22. Brisbane, 23. In Perth, it's just 19. In Adelaide, it's currently 20 degrees. Hobart, also 20. In Canberra, it's 19. And Darwin, 33. That's all from me, ABC News Radio. We'll be back with you tomorrow morning from 6. Now I'll take you to the BBC.

0: Hello, I'm James Reynolds, and in this week's BBC Conversations, we bring together survivors of hantavirus. It's now just over 6 weeks since the ship MV Hondius left Argentina for a cruise visiting remote islands in the South Atlantic. A month on, three passengers had died. The World Health Organization identified the probable cause as hantavirus. That's a rodent-borne disease that the victims most likely contracted in South America. Later, we'll hear more about the virus itself from health experts, but we begin with a conversation between two people who've had the virus themselves. Christian in Stuttgart in Germany was infected in 2019. We brought him together with Lorne. He lives in Whistler in the Canadian Rockies.
1: It was March 3 years ago. I just started feeling unwell, COVID-type symptoms, body aches, chronic headache, fatigue. I was doing COVID tests daily to see, and that always came back negative. So we decided to go to Mexico for a week during spring break. All was great, came back, and the symptoms started to get worse. And then I left work on a Wednesday. I blacked out. I don't remember the Wednesday, the Thursday, or the Friday. I don't remember anything at all. And I woke up Saturday morning just drenched in sweat and couldn't breathe. So my wife drove me to the local clinic in the town we live in. They ran some blood tests, and they found out I had sepsis, and my lungs were full of fluid. So they flew me down from Pemberton, where we live, down to North Vancouver. Once I arrived to North Vancouver, my heart failed, and I apparently died for 11 minutes, and I got my heart going again, and the hospital in North Vancouver couldn't do anything to save me. So they put me in the ambulance and drove me to downtown Vancouver, to Vancouver General Hospital, where they hooked me up to an ECMO machine, which pumps the blood out of your body and cleans it and lets your organs rest and recover. And then eventually I got to go home, and it took me a year and a half to recover, to rebuild my body back to full strength.
0: How are you now?
1: I'm great. I'm back to work. The only issue is that I have atrial fibrillation, where my heart is not sinking. The chambers aren't sinking properly. So when they got my heart going again, I have a strong heart, but it's not in proper rhythm. So I'm on some daily heart medication. Other than that, I'm great.
2: When I hear Lorne, I can say I was lucky. I had like a summer flu for 3 days. As it doesn't disappear, I went to the doctor, blood check, nothing unremarkable. So went home again. Another 2 days later,

0: markers were exploded. So it was a kidney failure, and I had a sepsis as well. So I got up in the intensive care ICU for a couple of days with a neck catheter to establish dialysis access. And I had this for 8 days. And then another week I could go home. What I really appreciated again, I could go to the toilet, the little things.
1: You say you were lucky in comparison to Lorne, but you had sepsis, blood poisoning, which can lead to fatality. So it was still a pretty serious case of the disease that you had.
0: I think the most worrying point was exactly the sepsis, because I heard that they had the virus itself, and the kidneys, they recover normally. But it was the coincidence of a bacterial and a viral escalation at the same time that was a bit worrying for a couple of days, for sure.
1: How is your health now?
0: I'm perfectly fit. No damages from that one. And carpe diem.
1: Carpe diem, seize the day.
0: And what about you with your 11 minutes experience? I was wondering how deeply impressive this must be. It must feel like an accident, like the time before. And how did life change for you?
2: Like they said, it just, you don't take things for granted and enjoy the small details in life that most people won't even acknowledge. And just like drinking water. I remember I didn't drink fluids for 2 weeks when I was in ICU. And I just remember having that sip of fresh, clean water. It was the best thing I ever tasted in my life. And for example, most people would take drinking water for granted, but that was the best experience, to be able to drink water.
0: Or go to toilet. Brilliant. To be able to.
2: Yeah. Well, I'm glad you're well and back to normal life and health.
1: And do they have a hypothesis as to how you contracted it?
2: Having time to think about it, we come to realize that it's probably from being up in my attic. Before we went to Mexico, I went up my attic just to check a couple things out. And obviously, there's lots of dust

0: he showed me a deaf mouse a few days before, but I'm not sure if it was this occasion, and it can happen everywhere, but there was some positive sample in our garden.
1: We're speaking to you both, of course, because the hantavirus is in the news and given the news of a number of cases on a cruise ship. I wonder if your family and friends have been messaging you, asking for your thoughts.
0: Yeah, some of them called me and remembered seven years
1: Yes.
0: ago, but I told them that the South American virus type is much worse than the one I had, because I think it's 30 to 40% of mortality, so it's one, two, three gone. So very hard, and flashbacks, of course, and especially if it goes from human to human, I think it's a different story. Bit of scary.
1: Has either of you ever spoken like this to another person who's had hantavirus?
2: No, there's very few of us on the planet. I've been told one of the rarest viruses in the world. And I believe in Canada, there's 0 to 3 cases per year. So, and to survive is rare also. So we're very lucky people.
0: So it's for me the first time to speak to someone who had it even worse than me.
1: Christian and Lorne, both survivors of hantavirus. We'll hear more from them later on about the lasting impact that the disease has had on their lives. I'm James Reynolds. You're listening to BBC Conversations from the BBC World Service. This week, the final tourists were evacuated from the MV Hondius cruise ship. And as we record this programme on Friday lunchtime, 8 people from the ship are being treated for hantavirus. Other passengers are being monitored in quarantine at several locations around the world. Crew members remaining on board are being accompanied by medics. What a journey. The World Health Organization says there is no sign, though, of a larger outbreak of the disease. But as we heard from Christian and Lorne, the early symptoms of hantavirus can be very

0: Well, most of the people that actually get hantavirus, it's a rodent-borne disease. So they may get it from exposure to mouse urine or feces. It's even possible to get it by a bite from an infected mouse, but that's much less common. The most common way is to get it from aerosolizing the excreta of the mouse. So you go in and you may see some mouse droppings. You may sweep them up and, quote, aerosolize them and then inhale them. Usually it's contact with a rodent and you are breathing in some of their excrement, the urine, etc., or from the saliva or from a bite of a rodent. That's the most common way to get this.
1: How dangerous is it and how transmittable is it between humans?
0: Well, the hantavirus, the New World, or the viruses in the Americas, particularly the Andes virus and the Sinombre virus, are much more serious than the Old World viruses. They cause higher morbidity and higher mortality. In general, 35 to 40% mortality or death from infection if you don't get medical attention. It is usually rat-borne or mouse-borne, so the rodents carry it. Your exposure and interaction with the rodents is the most common way to get it. However, the Andes virus is the only one that of the hantaviruses that has been documented to have person-to-person transmission. It is not common, but it does occur sporadically over the last near 30 years, and it's with close contact with an individual that then got it from a rodent.
1: Emma, we know that you are the virus hunter. You track viruses. Tell us what you've been doing with this one.
2: So one of the things that can be really useful when a new virus outbreak is detected is looking at the genetic sequences of that virus. So some listeners will remember this from the pandemic, for example. They may have heard

0: because, you know, we all lived through the pandemic. Now, this is nothing like it at the moment. But you can understand, can't you, Emma? You were such an important part of our coverage of that. Why people get so worried.
1: Absolutely. And I do think that with the pandemic being so near in memory, with a cruise ship being involved, there's a lot of things that are triggering those memories. But I do want to emphasize that this is a very different scenario and a very different virus, even though we can use the same techniques to study it. So from what we've seen in the sequences so far, it actually looks like this is a closely related virus to one that's been sampled previously. So there hasn't been a lot of mutations. There's not a lot of changes. And this is in some ways comforting because it means that we're not dealing with a completely new variant of the Andes virus. This isn't something that's unlike anything we've seen before. It's actually very similar to what we've seen before, which hopefully really means that this will be just as containable as earlier outbreaks have been.
2: I completely agree with Emma. We shouldn't really expect a lot of surprises in terms of how to contain this outbreak. And indeed, epidemiologically, you know, we are still seeing people testing positive. An American who was being evacuated was reported to be positive. We do expect to see some cases like that. But we don't expect to see wider spread in the population because even though Andes virus can spread, it's not as contagious as COVID.
0: Well, that is good news for everybody, but people still get worried. So if people have it, how are they treated for it? And is there anything that can prevent it? Are there vaccines around that have been developed for this? Angela, on this one.
2: This is a fantastic question. Now, in terms of the treatment, I would actually defer to Michelle Harkins because she is actually a clinician who has handled patients who have had Cynombre virus infection, which is the North American very close relative of Andes virus. But there are no antivirals available for this virus. There are also no vaccines. And I am the co-editor-in-chief of the journal Vaccine. I'm very enthusiastic about vaccines, but I actually don't think that we really need to be making a vaccine for hantavirus. I mean, there are some in preclinical testing, in early-stage experimentation, but there are not very many people who actually get hantavirus. And because it isn't very contagious, we don't actually expect to see huge outbreaks. So hantavirus vaccine development is a really large use of resources for a disease that actually is pretty rare. And so for that reason, and the fact that you can really mitigate transmission, because as Michelle said, most of this comes from exposure to rodent feces. So if you take care of that, if you wear respiratory protection, if you disinfect when you're dealing with any place that has a rodent infestation, you're going to really minimize that risk of transmission to begin with. So it's easy enough to prevent. I don't think we actually need to devote the resources to develop a vaccine for it.
3: So when patients with hantavirus begin to exhibit symptoms, it's almost like an influenza-like illness. So they have fever, headache, muscle aches. A lot of times patients have had abdominal pain and nausea, vomiting, diarrhea. And it's very hard to distinguish if this is truly hantavirus just based on their symptoms because it's so similar to other viral infections. There are some that then progress into respiratory distress and basically respiratory failure. Fluid fills up in the lungs, the heart doesn't work as well, and those patients can get very, very ill. And so we take all the patients with suspected hantavirus into our ICU at the University of New Mexico to monitor them. There's no specific treatment, as was previously mentioned. We don't have antivirals that actually work in this condition. Corticosteroids don't work in this condition. So we just monitor their symptoms. We restrict giving them fluids because if they do progress into that next phase, we call the cardiopulmonary phase, where you are in respiratory distress and respiratory collapse, all of that fluid will end up in the lungs and can promote failure of the heart. So we observe them closely. If they do progress into that worst syndrome, we have ECMO, extracorporeal membrane oxygenation, that we use to treat these patients to support their heart and lungs while the virus runs its natural course.
0: Okay. I know you've dealt with cases. How common are they? I mean, how often are you seeing cases like this?
3: It is very rare. In all of North America, we have maybe 30 cases a year. In New Mexico, we do have a higher percentage of those cases, but 95% of the cases are in the west of the Mississippi, and we may have 5 to 10 cases a year at New Mexico. And not all are very ill, but some do progress and require

0: that ECMO treatment.
1: I think we can contain this outbreak much like we've contained outbreaks before. But I would absolutely agree. I think this cruise environment does, unfortunately, lend itself to being somewhere where viruses and other pathogens can spread really readily. We remember this from the pandemic. We've also seen headlines about norovirus outbreaks on cruise ships. They're just a little different. People really are in close quarters. They spend a lot of time together. And so it is important to remember that the kinds of transmission that we see on cruise ships are usually not a very good proxy for the kinds of transmission that happen in more normal life, as it were, kind of life on dry land. They do tend to mean that pathogens can spread a bit more quickly, and we should keep in mind that that isn't a good way of understanding how they will spread once people get off the boat.
2: Angela, we've seen the actions that the authorities have taken and how they're dealing with it. Have they done the right thing? Are they dealing with it in the right way?
3: I think it depends on which authorities you're speaking about. So I do think that the World Health Organization has done an outstanding job at communicating the situation, at communicating a lot of these really nuanced details and the context of person-to-person spread versus zoonotic spread or transmission from rodents. So I think that that has been fantastic, and it has varied from, you know, country to country in terms of what the response has been for people from those countries or people who have gotten sick and been hospitalized in those countries. And I think it's a bit of a mixed bag, and part of that is something that was recognized during the COVID-19 pandemic, and that is really that we need better coordination of global responses to emergencies like this because they aren't just limited to one country. Now, if we're talking about past outbreak responses, one big notable difference with this one is that the U.S. has barely been involved at all. And in the past, the U.S. was sometimes working very closely with the WHO and other involved countries to really lead this response. The take-home message that I have is that we really do need to make sure everybody, every country in the world, is on board with coordinating these responses, and we really need to take advantage of the resources that the WHO provides its member states to coordinate these responses.
4: True. Again, this is very uncommon, and I would not panic. I think following the public health measures as outlined by the World Health Organization and each country specifically is key to stopping the spread of the current outbreak. And then if you do happen to see rodent droppings, as was previously mentioned, we usually have people decontaminate with Lysol, so spray Lysol. Wear a mask. Don't sweep up anything for at least 30 minutes. Open up and allow ventilation to help protect from the virus.
5: Michelle Hawkins, Emma Hodcroft, and Angela Rasmussen sharing their expertise on hantavirus. Let's return now to Christian and Lorne. I asked them how their lives had changed since recovering from the disease.
6: For me, I forget about it, but I don't forget about the medical system. Team of doctors and nurses that helped save me and bring me back to life. And I'm very grateful for that. And for that reason, I've joined our local healthcare foundation to help raise money to buy, do medical equipment and be able to do renovations to expand our facilities and try and give back to the medical system for helping save me.
7: I didn't stop something. I started something. I started reading. Since 7 years, I'd say every week I read a book. Right now it's autumn, Ellie Smith. So maybe it's a way to spend time for me.
6: Everything's all relative, but the degree of illness, the sickness that I went through was hell on earth. It was torture to go through that and to be able to bounce back.
7: I'd say that one becomes somewhat more humble even with my illness. So it's not that big. It was time, hard days, but there are many, many people suffering more than me.
5: To each of you, what was the hardest part of your recovery?
6: A good question. The hardest part would be rebuilding my strengths. There are micro baby steps of recovery where I'd take 2 steps forward and 4 steps back. Where, you know, I also had other issues where I had a frozen shoulder after coming home from the hospital, which was extremely painful. So I was trying to rebuild myself, but also first I had to rebuild my shoulder before I could start working on other things. It was a very, very slow process, very slow. Minute gains daily, if that.
7: I wouldn't say it was hard. It was longer than expected. It took a couple of months, 4 months, I would say, when you were weak and tired. And doctors told me that the dialysis and all that stuff, it was for the whole body. Hard work, 2.5 weeks hard work. So it took, it takes some months to recover. That was impressive. But as I'm an optimistic person, I was happy to go through and was patient enough to hold on the 3 to 4 months to be fit again. And it was good to have the time.
5: Christian and Lorne sharing their experiences of hantavirus. Our thanks so much to them and to all of our other guests this week. I'm James Reynolds. You've been listening to BBC Conversations from the BBC World Service.
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15: This is BBC World Service. I'm Ivana Davidovich with a story of the British soldiers who have been accused of fathering and abandoning children in Kenya. With exclusive access to a groundbreaking project, we follow a team who use DNA databases to track down the missing dads and bring paternity cases to UK courts. We are with Kathy, Yvonne and Peter as they navigate life-changing moments in their search for their identity. World of Secrets, searching for soldier dad, after the news.
16: BBC News with Vigialis. Donald Trump has announced that US and Nigerian armed forces have killed a senior Islamic State commander in a joint operation in Nigeria. He said Abu Bilal al-Minuki was the group's global second-in-command. Nigeria's president said early intelligence confirmed al-Minuki's death at his compound. Taiwan's president has pressed the case for U.S. arms supplies just hours after President Trump said he had not decided whether to proceed with a major weapons sale to the island. A spokesperson for the president said U.S. military sales are not only a legal commitment, but a mutual deterrent against regional threats. The Israeli military has begun a new wave of airstrikes on what it says are Hezbollah sites in southern Lebanon after ordering residents in a number of towns to evacuate. The latest attacks come a day after a nominal ceasefire in Lebanon was extended for another 45 days. An appeals court in Norway has rejected a demand from Greece to extradite a man involved in assisting refugees, including documenting alleged abuses by the Greek authorities. The ruling is being seen as a victory for human rights groups and aid workers. Police in London say they will face one of their most significant operations in years later today as thousands of officers attempt to manage two large protests. The authorities will set up what they've called a sterile zone to separate a march organised by the far-right activist Tommy Robinson and a pro-Palestinian demonstration. The Maldives has suspended the operating license of a luxury vessel after five of its Italian passengers died during a scuba dive at Vavu Atoll. One body has been recovered at a depth of 60 metres and four others are believed to remain in the same underwater cave. A man has been killed by a great white shark near a popular holiday island in Western Australia. The 38-year-old was bitten at a reef off Rottnest Island near Perth by the 4-metre-long shark. BBC News.
15: 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I'm Ivana Davidovich with Searching for Soldier Dad. It's an investigation into the British soldiers who fathered children in Kenya, East Africa, and then disappeared. This is episode 4.

0: Hello.
1: Hi, Calvin.
0: Hi, everyone. Hi. Hi, Rose.
1: Hi, everyone.
0: Very nice to see you. Hi there.
2: I'm back in lawyer James Netto's office overlooking St. Paul's Cathedral, and James seems nervous.
0: So, Yvonne, it's really good to see you again.
2: Yvonne and her grandma Rose pop up on the screen. When we first met in their village, 17-year-old Yvonne told us that both her parents were dead. According to her grandmother, back when Yvonne was very young, British soldiers passed on a message to the family that Yvonne's father had died. For months, James has been looking for a lead in Yvonne's case. What he's found has the potential to change her life. And this is the moment he's going to tell her.
0: And we might have some information for you about living relatives in England.
2: After they took Yvonne's DNA sample, it was uploaded to Ancestry's database. And they found a match, a woman living in Devon in the south of England. This is exactly what Yvonne hoped might happen. An extended family member in the UK.
0: So I wrote to her and I said to her, do you have anyone in your family who was in Kenya around the time of your birth or just before your birth in 2007? And I didn't hear back for a few weeks. And then all of a sudden I got a call in my office.
2: It was Yvonne's relative calling back. She told James there was only one person in her family who had any involvement in the army, the son of her cousin. This man is alive and well, living somewhere in the UK.
0: It could be that this man is related to you. And specifically, there is a chance, we do not know 100% yet, but there is a chance that this guy could be your father.
2: I watch Yvonne and her grandma Rose on a big screen where the Zoom call is projected. Yvonne's eyebrows shoot up and her eyes widen. Kelvin, the Kenyan lawyer, is sat next to them. There's a few seconds delay as he quickly translates into Swahili for Grandma Rose. Although we have no common language, her face says it all. Shock, surprise, disbelief.
3: She's asking, how has they now come back alive?
2: How can this man be back from the dead?
0: I have that question as well. I don't know. That's why I wish I could say to you, Yvonne, this guy is definitely your father. But there are so many questions in this whole story that don't add up correctly.
2: Yvonne sits listening to all of this in stunned silence.
0: I know it's a lot to take in. How do you feel?
1: Nervous.
0: Don't feel nervous. I mean, it's exciting, but we need to go very carefully.
2: Just 6 months ago, we had no information about this man. No name, no address, nothing. The only thing we knew was that he worked for the British military in Kenya at the time of Yvonne's conception. Without this DNA detective work, he would never have been found.
0: So I think our next step is to get this guy, oblige this guy to come to court and see what he's got to say, and for him to provide a DNA sample specifically. That's the only scientific way we can get 100% confirmation that he is your father or not. And it's pointing in a good direction, I think.
2: After the call ends, we catch up with Yvonne. She speaks calmly, but the shock on her face tells a different story.
1: I think I'm super excited. Can't believe I'm going to be a daddy's girl. Yeah, that's why I'll give him another chance.
2: This desire of Yvonne's to be, as she calls it, a daddy's girl, feels so innocent and generous to this man who, for nearly two decades, may have allowed his daughter to believe he was dead. Is it possible that Yvonne might get the father she so badly wants? This is World of Secrets, Season 12. Searching for Soldier Dad, a BBC World Service investigation. I'm Ivana Davidovic, a BBC journalist. Episode 4, The Dads. The DNA samples taken in Nanyuki in Kenya have started to offer answers to questions that have lingered for decades. The children with missing fathers, British soldiers who left Kenya and lost contact, are beginning to be identified.

0: By the summer of 2024, DNA analysis has identified 13 possible fathers. I spend days scouring the internet, trying to find more information about these men. Some have no online presence at all, but one is easy to find. Once we have a name for Yvonne's possible dad, a quick Google search finds him. To maintain his privacy, we've given him a pseudonym, Kieran. He's in his 40s with thick brown hair and a wide smile. He has a public profile and has had several businesses. I think at this point that he should be easy to contact, but I'm about to be proved very wrong. Kieran doesn't reply to any messages through social media or any emails. As a lawyer, James has more tools at his disposal than we do. He goes through the courts and manages to get several addresses for Kieran from government departments and the Ministry of Defence. He writes to him and we wait for a response. Meanwhile, James is preparing the legal case.
1: It's sort of taken over my life for the last few weeks.
0: It will be heard by the highest judge in the family court.
1: I think he's taking it exceptionally seriously.
0: And James will try to convince him to accept the evidence he presents, including from the DNA testing, and to confirm the paternity of each of these fathers in court.
1: We want to get these cases into court as soon as possible, because the sooner they go into court, the sooner they get resolved. The sooner they get resolved, the quicker it is for these families in Kenya to actually get some sort of outcome.
0: If this happens, the fathers will be added to the birth certificates, opening the door to their offspring being granted British citizenship. And there's never been a case like it.
2: Nothing like this has ever been done before, where you're engaging DNA testing on such a scale, cases on such a scale all heard at one time, and all of them having this common thread, and the common thread is that all of them are in the British Army.
0: Months passed since we first tried to contact Kieran, and we've heard nothing. In September, 3 months after the first attempt to contact him, the producer Josephine catches up with James for an update.
3: And what about Yvonne's dad?
4: Missing. And we are looking for this chap all over the shop. And every time we try and knock on his door, he's not there. Or he's somewhere else. Or he's not home. Or a mate is home, but he's not. And I don't know exactly where he is, but we're narrowing down on him. It might not be him. We just don't know where he is. So the hunt continues for him.
0: James needs to prove that Kieran has received the legal documents before the court case can proceed. But every door the court bailiffs knock on, he's not there. And James's caseload is growing by the day.
1: Each case is a case letter. So Yvonne's case A, and at the moment we're up to case L. I'm going to run out of letters. That's least of our worries. I'm just not sure how we're going to stay on top of all of them.
0: The weeks roll by, and I call James for an update.
5: So the bailiff attended the property yesterday. No response. He'll be trying again hopefully later today or later tomorrow. I'll update you again after that visit.
2: Okay. Let me email him right now.
0: James calls later to let us know. Again, there was no response. I also send him messages, but we hear nothing. It feels like he doesn't want to be found. But elsewhere, there's a reaction from another father that is very different.
6: That's so nice. It's nice to hear you, and the line is really clear, which is amazing.
7: Right?
6: Yeah, it's so nice to hear. Sorry, we've not really...
0: James tells me there's been a development in Kathy's case, so I give her a call.
6: With the latest... Oh, I know that James has shared some information with you. Can you tell me...
0: Kathy's mum was in a relationship with her dad, Phil. He wrote her love letters and proposed to her publicly in Nairobi Airport. But when Kathy was a baby, he went on deployment and never returned. In her teenage years, Kathy messaged her dad on Facebook, telling him all about her life, but never received a reply.
7: He told me that my dad accepted being my parent, and my dad actually messaged me before James did.
0: James wrote to Kathy's dad and heard back within days. He accepted that he's her father immediately. He didn't even request a DNA test through the courts to confirm. Kathy tells me that he reached out so quickly to her mum through Facebook that it was even before James had a chance to speak to her.
7: I'm

0: having mixed emotions here, but it's better than not knowing anything, to be honest. He said he wanted to call me, but I keep deflecting.
1: Why is that?
0: It's too much to take in all at once.
1: They've been messaging for a couple of days.
0: I mean, you can't just tell me that you forgot and then blaming it on the mental illness.
1: Right. Okay, so is that what he's saying to you? His bad mental health was at play?
0: Yeah, he says after the army, his mental health declined. And I don't want to be hard on him because he is still my dad, but there's still like a big gap that he needs to account for.
1: Phil has a lot of questions to answer. Where did he go? Why didn't he reply to all those messages from Maggie and Kathy over the years? I've heard so much about this man. I want to talk to him. I reach out. I say the same thing as I do to all of the fathers I contact, that I just want to talk, hear his side of the story, that it can be off the record. Most of the other fathers reply with a firm no, or don't reply at all. So when I send the message to Phil, I'm not expecting much.
2: To be honest, I mean, I wasn't... Who knows? I didn't even know whether you'd be found and what would happen.
1: But what happens next will take me by surprise. We're sitting outside a cafe. Across from me is a man in his 50s. He's balding, chatty.
2: Just explain a bit what your life looks like now. Where do you live? Where do you work?
3: Yeah, I work doing security, and I'm living in a shared house with another family, and basically I'm staying there. Since I've been there, I've had a couple of jobs.
2: What's it like living in a shared house with a family at your age?
3: Feels like the army. It really does.
1: This is Phil, Kathy's dad, Maggie's ex-fiancé, the man behind all those love letters.
3: I've been homeless before I joined the army, because I had no job prospects whatsoever. You know, it's like, I've got to do something, but you couldn't find a job. You
2: know, that's why you joined the army?
3: Yeah, that's the reason why I joined the army. You know, so I loved it. I really did. I just having a laugh 24/7.
1: He tells me that when he got the letter from James the lawyer saying Kathy might be his daughter, he was delighted. After hearing all Maggie and Kathy's attempts to contact him over the years, the calls, the Facebook messages, I thought he might be more reluctant.
3: Very happy surprise, yeah.
2: No stress, no drama, no fear, no, oh my God.
3: I was actually really happy this happened.
1: I ask what he remembers about Maggie.
2: It's been 19 years since you've seen her.
3: Yeah.
2: Do you remember her?
3: I do, yeah.
2: What is your memory of her?
3: She was beautiful, really beautiful, absolutely lovely person, you know.
2: Were you in love?
3: Yeah. I still love her. You know what I mean? I know it's been a long time, but it's like, yeah, it's... I don't know, we just clicked. You know what I mean? It was just not natural with her. I don't know, it just felt really nice. It's like being around her. She's just such a nice person.
2: Where were you when she told you she was pregnant?
3: Hounslow? Yeah, Hounslow.
2: So London.
3: I used to go down to the local shops and you could buy international cards.
2: I remember those.
3: Yeah, yeah. And I used to call her up every Friday, you know, she, like, told me. I was like, wow, that's awesome.
2: And then what happened afterwards?
3: I went back to Africa, met up with Catherine. She was a baby at the time. We went off and got her papers done and everything.
2: Tell me about your feelings when you held her.
3: I was very happy. It was like... I know, it's hard to explain, you know what I mean? It's like the joy that you feel by holding another life in your hands that you've created.
2: At that time, what did you think was going to happen?
3: I was hoping that I could get across to England as quickly as possible. You know what I mean? So, yeah, I was saving my money up to get her across with Maggie.
1: Phil talks

0: well warmly about their love story, just like Maggie did. She said it was like Romeo and Juliet. So what I need to understand is how things went from this to him disappearing for 18 years. Phil says it all started when his mobile phone was stolen.
1: You know, the phone got stolen, therefore all the details went... You know, the plan just diminished from there.
0: He says that all his contacts, including Maggie's number, were gone.
2: Do you think you could have done certain things better? Like, for example, when your phone was stolen at some point after just flown to Nairobi and gone and find her?
1: I thought about that, but the fact of the matter is it's going to Nairobi would be no problem. It's getting to Nanuki would be the problem because I don't know how to get there because I'm dyslexic and I've got problems of learning and things like that. I'm just thinking, well, I wouldn't have enough money. They'll just charge me, like, a silly amount and I'll just be stuck out there.
2: Did you try to reach out to somebody in Batuk and say, I kind of need some assistance?
1: Yeah.
2: I have a child now in the region.
1: Yeah.
2: Can you help me?
1: Yeah.
2: Did you try to do something like that, potentially, if you found it hard to go yourself?
1: It's embarrassing. It's like, I tried to ask a few people. It's like, well, no, what did you just go out there? Well, I don't know how to get to that.
2: So how did you feel then? Like, talk me through that. So you had your phone stolen.
1: Mm.
2: You felt like you couldn't go back.
1: Mm.
2: And you felt like you couldn't really ask for help for somebody to locate them locally. So you knew you had this woman you were in love with, you say. You knew you had a child who was under the age of one.
1: Mm.
2: You must have been absolutely distraught, or were
1: you? Yeah.
2: Were you?
1: Yeah. You know, so I'm not very good at things like that. You know, it's... The army controls you, what you can do, where to go and things like that.
2: When we met Margaret, she was showing us messages that she was sending you once Facebook started, and she found you and she was sending pictures of Kathy, and she never got a reply.
1: Yeah.
2: What happened there?
1: I didn't know it was her. I didn't see those messages. I've got a lot of messages that come on my Facebook. I got one last week from Africa. I don't know who it is, and I get so many people adding me on Facebook who I don't know who they are. I just blocked them all. And when I had the paperwork, realising she has been trying to get in touch with me, I looked through the block list and she was on there. I didn't realise it was her.
0: Sitting here, I can't help but think about all those desperate messages that Kathy and Maggie sent Phil over the years.
2: So when you saw the photos of that little girl, you thought that's just some random girl?
1: I didn't know.
2: Didn't
1: even open it. You know, so I just... Everything just got blocked. I wasn't in a very good place either, you know, because I just come back from a really nasty part of my life, been homeless, and then got homeless again. Within a month, I got made homeless, like, three times. And it was like it was getting too much for me, so I had to go down to the mental health clinic. I got put on medication because I wasn't sleeping at all. I slept like 4 or 5 days, and it's like my brain doesn't stop. It just keeps on ticking over, and it's like I just needed to sleep, and I couldn't, you know.
0: After he left Kenya, Phil was deployed in Iraq, Afghanistan and Kosovo. It's clear that Phil's life has not been easy. He's had his own struggles.
2: If someone said to you, I hear your story. I know it's hard leaving the army. You've had mental health problems. But all I can hear is excuses.
1: Yeah.
2: What would you say to that?
1: Nothing to say, you know. I've never been any good at organising anything, you know what I mean? It's like, it's always been done for me, you know what I mean? It's like, when you go through that line, it's like when people come out of prison, that's the reason why they go back to prison. Because it's like, when you come out of the army, it's like... There's no one there to really help you. You're used to being having so many people around you. It's difficult outside, especially if you've been in for so long and you've got no one to get in touch with.
2: When you were at this really low moment, homeless and really struggling, were you thinking about Kathy at all?
1: I was just thinking about the one day at a time. That's all I could do. I was just trying to survive at the time.
2: Do you think that the army can do more to help people that it employs for over a decade, like it was in your case?
1: Yeah. I think they should do, yeah.
2: What do you want now, Phil? Do you want to be a dad? Do you want a chance to be a dad?

0: Yeah. Yeah, well, I've had this conversation with Cathy, and I told her, so it doesn't matter what I do, I never make up for the amount of time that I've lost with her. But all I can do is to do the best that I can.
1: And since I spoke on the phone to Cathy, the two of them have been in more contact. They've even had a three-hour phone call.
0: It was like, we've never been apart. That's what I liked about it. We just got on so well.
1: He tells me he's also spoken with Maggie. Tell me about the first time you heard her voice after 19 years.
0: Wow. So I just picture her in front of me like she used to look, you know. It's weird, you know, it's hard to explain. I'm just so happy that I got her back in touch with her, and I told her, it's like, I'm not going through that again. At the moment, I'm trying to save up enough money to send over.
2: Do you feel like you've been given, like, a second chance in life?
0: Yeah, very much so. You know, I'm just happy that it's happened.
2: What happens if, ultimately, Cathy doesn't accept you easily? What are you going to do?
0: I'm still her father, and I can't change that. You know what I mean? If she ends up hating me, OK, that's understandable, but unfortunately, I'm still the dad and I still do everything I can for her.
2: So you're not going to give up?
0: No.
2: Again?
0: No.
2: Someone might say?
0: No. No way.
1: As we say goodbye to Phil, I'm left with more questions. Could a lost phone really be the reason for abandoning your child? The one you held when she was 7 months old? But the way he speaks about Maggie, the way he looks when he mentions her, I can tell his feelings for her were real. Phil has also suffered. In some ways, he too is a victim of poor mental health, of being institutionalized after following orders for almost two decades. I wonder how different his life might have been if he had followed through with his plan to bring Maggie and baby Cathy to the UK all those years ago. I can imagine that she would have made a success of life in the UK, perhaps opened her own business and worked to establish herself here. It's impossible to say, but maybe Phil's life would also have been more stable, richer and happier with Maggie and Cathy by his side. Just a few days after speaking to Phil, we meet James outside the Royal Courts of Justice, an imposing Gothic Victorian building in the heart of London. It's the biggest day of the legal case so far. Today, James will try to persuade the judge to confirm the paternity of seven of the fathers. Among them are Cathy's dad, Phil, and Peter's father that he had a video call with. We walk through the cathedral-like entrance and head towards the family court. The usual cases that are dealt with here are things like divorce settlements and child custody. We sit on a bench outside the courtroom, waiting for a sign to enter. James and his colleagues are catching up in hushed tones.
3: That's the document I've sent them
1: on. It's time to begin and we're ushered inside. We can't record, so we turn off our microphones. We sit alongside some other journalists on a narrow bench. As we wait for the judge, I take in the grandeur of the courtroom with its wood panelling and arched ceiling. Even though they can't be here, for the women and children in Nanyuki to have access to justice here, for their case to be heard by the highest family court judge in the country, feels very significant. The judge readily accepts the DNA evidence presented to him by James and his colleagues. He reads through the names of the successful applicants. There are seven names on the list. Among them are Cathy and Peter. Their fathers are confirmed in the eyes of the law. There are still eight cases outstanding, and a future court date is scheduled. It's over in a flash, but it's a moment which will define the future of these seven people. Some will now begin their applications for British citizenship. And for those under 18, their mothers can now also demand child maintenance.
4: Relax.
5: It was a very good day in court.

0: Outside, James is excitedly waving his folder of case files.
1: Delighted.
2: I'm so happy with these kits. Look at the seven. Sorry, I'm really new to here. It's crazy, isn't it?
0: Having spent months tracking these men down and having received many positive responses, even witnessed reunions, this now feels like an opportunity for new beginnings. But Yvonne's father, Kieran, is still nowhere to be seen.
1: And one's still missing, right?
2: One is still missing. Mm. He's got to be somewhere.
0: Coming up next time, we go to a military barracks in the southwest of England to put our questions to a senior army officer. And we have a breakthrough in the search for Yvonne's dad when I speak to a long-lost relative.
3: Well, the thing is, I'm kind of a bit... 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
0: That's next time on World of Secrets. 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

0: Hello, this is ABC News with David Rollins. A man has died after being bitten by a shark off the coast of Rottnest Island, west of Perth. The man was spearfishing off the western end of the island when he was bitten on the lower legs. The victim has been described as a 38-year-old man from the northern suburbs of Perth. Rottnest Island Police Sergeant Michael Weir says the man couldn't be saved.
1: The victim was brought into the Geordie Bay jetty where emergency services have responded, and a 38-year-old male has been pronounced deceased after CPR has been administered, and his family has been advised of the incident.
0: Still in Perth, where the Department of Health has provided an update on the passengers exposed to hantavirus quarantining in WA after several people left the facility north of Perth earlier this morning. Andrew Williams has the details.
2: Two pilots who were voluntarily isolating at the Bulsbrook Centre for National Resilience, about 40 kilometres northeast of Perth, will be leaving Australia today. The pair had only remained at the facility voluntarily overnight after transporting the six MV Hondius passengers to Perth from the Netherlands. A Department of Health spokesperson says the pilots were transferred to RAAF Base Pierce this morning under police escort and will be leaving in the chartered Gulfstream today. Unlike the passengers, the pilots were not required to self-isolate or quarantine. The spokesperson says none of the six passengers have displayed any signs of symptoms since arriving in Australia.
0: Iran's foreign minister says his country would be open to diplomatic help, particularly from China, in an effort to bring an end to the war with the US and Israel. Larry Buttrose has more.
3: Abbas Araghchi made the comment following the meeting between US President Donald Trump and Chinese President Xi Jinping in Beijing, in which the pair discussed the war and the ongoing closure of the vital Strait of Hormuz. Mr. Araghchi says contradictory messages from the Americans have made Iran reluctant about their real intentions, but he says negotiations will move forward if Washington is ready for a fair and balanced deal. The main sticking point still appears to be Iran's nuclear ambitions. The US is demanding it give up its stock of enriched uranium and never build a nuclear weapon, while Iran says it wants a nuclear program for peaceful purposes.
0: The Trump administration is reportedly planning to file criminal charges against former Cuban president Raul Castro next week. Officials have told the Reuters news agency that an indictment will be issued for the 94-year-old over a 1996 incident in which Cuban jets shoot down planes operated by a group of Cuban exiles. US President Donald Trump has refused to comment on the pending indictment, but says that Cuba is in trouble.
4: I don't want to comment on that. I'll let DOJ comment on it. But they need help, as you know. And you talk about a declining country. They are really a nation or a country in decline. So we're going to see. We have a lot to talk about on Cuba, but not maybe for today.
0: New South Wales Premier Chris Minns has unveiled Labor's candidate for the key southern Sydney seat of Oatley ahead of the 2027 state election. Georges River councillor and school teacher Elena Anzatolotti will contest the seat for Labor, with the Premier praising her local ties and experience in education. Chris Minns admits the government faces a tough fight to win the election, but says voters will have a genuine choice at the ballot box.
5: I feel like we've got a fantastic candidate who's going to represent this community and fight hard on its behalf in the halls of New South Wales Parliament. And I love Elena's enthusiasm, her work ethic, her drive for change.
0: Queensland police have charged a man over a stabbing on Brisbane's Bayside. Emergency services were called to a Woolworths supermarket on Middle Street in Cleveland just before 9:30 this morning. A 25-year-old man suffered stab wounds to his back and arms and was taken to hospital in a potentially life-threatening condition. Another 25-year-old man has been charged with one count of wounding and is expected to appear in the Cleveland Magistrates Court on Monday. The Health Ministry in the Democratic Republic of Congo says the death toll from a new Ebola outbreak there now stands at 80. The ministry says that so far there have been nearly 250 suspected cases of the virus in the eastern Ituri province. The management situation is complicated by the operations of insurgent groups in the province, including one affiliated with the Islamic State group. ABC News.

Let's look ahead to the capital city weather forecast for tomorrow, Sunday the 17th of May. Brisbane's in for showers with a top of 25 degrees. Sydney can expect a shower too, a high of 23. Canberra 19 with a shower too. Melbourne will have rain and a high of just 17, which is also what the Bureau expects for Hobart tomorrow. There'll be showers there. The trend continues with Adelaide, a shower or two and 21. Also 21 in Perth, but against the grain, it'll be mostly sunny. Also mostly sunny in Darwin and warmer at 33 degrees.

0: There's a proverb that says, cold hands, warm hearts, meaning that people whose hands are physically cold are actually, in fact, warm, loving and kind-hearted. Well, on this week's show, we've got four stories of athletes with some of the coldest hands we've ever seen, but all of whom have displayed extraordinary warmth and courage to overcome remarkable challenges.
1: I labeled it my redemption game because 2022, I was really excited, riding really well, but then had an injury. So came back from 2022, you know, I had to get another surgery. I had to get 2 inches of my femur cut off more on my amputated leg. And I just had no idea how that was gonna affect my walking, my snowboarding, everything in my life, really. So 2026, I was really, really hungry and ready to get back on the podium and come away with silver and gold. Really felt awesome.
0: More from Noah Elliott, the snowboarder who picked up gold at the recent Winter Paralympics, who shares his story of survival. This is Not By The Playbook from the BBC World Service with me, Katie Smith. But we start in the Antarctic Circle, via the Welsh Valleys, of course, where Kath Pendleton has always loved swimming.
2: Oh my gosh, that goes a long way back now, like 50 years ago. That makes me sound really old.
0: Born from a childhood playing in the rivers of her hometown of Merthyr, all through her life, her time in the water has been a sanctuary from the strains of daily life. But what makes Kath's story so remarkable is the type of open water swimming that she loves the most is the very coldest waters you could find. It's known as ice swimming.
2: I can't describe it. I just absolutely loved it. I couldn't get enough of it. And then two other friends, Vicky and Ross, got involved. And then we were all training for this winter swimming gala. I was absolutely hooked. I would like go 4 or 5 times a week. Vicky told me then about an ice mile. So it's specifically swimming 1 mile in water under 5 degrees, just wearing standard swimming costume, hat and goggles. So I didn't know about the ice mile when we first started, but I can't describe it. It does really hurt.
0: Well, yeah. So try and describe the sensation to me. I mean, is it numbness? Is it a thrill? Is it a kind of eventually a warmth inside?
2: For me, I didn't know. When I'd first started, people had started cottoning onto it and saying it was really good for mental health. So I didn't think there was anything wrong with my mental health. So people would say, oh, does it help your mental health? And I was like, I don't know. I just like it. Do you know what I mean? But it wasn't until lockdown I realized how I could pinpoint it. I find the cold water, it's like control alt reset on the computer because it's so cold. You've just got to switch off from everything and concentrate on how you're feeling. You know, when you get in the water and it's under 5 degrees, it really hurts your hands and my teeth, and you just, you know, trying to control your breathing. So I think that just, I hadn't realized, but that just shuts out everything else. That when you're in the pool swimming, you're thinking, right, you know, what have I got to cook the kids for tea? What have I got to do this? Whereas in the cold water, you don't have any of that. You're just like, how am I feeling? You know, can I swim a little bit longer? You know, almost. So I think it was that. And then obviously when you get out and get dressed, then, you know, all those like endorphins are like flooding back in. And I'm like Zebedee after a cold water swim. My one friend gets really tired. I get like really pumped up and I'm like, right, come on, let's go home, do the cleaning.
0: And you mentioned that mental health side, Kath, and you say you didn't think you struggle with mental health, but do you understand now what people meant?
2: Well, I didn't struggle with my mental health until lockdown. And then I went into the dreaded menopause period and still in it and still riding the roller coaster that I call it. And in lockdown, I couldn't swim because I had nowhere to go. I put a big pool in my garden in the winter lockdown. We had a really bad winter. So to get in the pool would take like an hour of defrosting the ice off the pool. So I didn't swim at all. I did sit in a chest freezer in my shed, but that's another story. And I think that's when I realized how much I needed that swimming, you know. And my sister said to me last night on the phone, I've been a bit busy with work this week and things have kind of got in the way. And I went swimming last night and suddenly I felt better again. I was like, I feel good.
0: Kath is such a bubbly and bright personality. Cold hands, warm hearts. Anyway, not content with simply finding cold rivers in Wales, Kath stepped it up a notch and a couple of years back decided to join a party that headed to Antarctica, where she made history quite by accident.
2: There's a lady called Jamie Monaghan, who's the first person in the world to have completed the Ice Sevens Challenge. And she's an amazing swimmer. She's an amazing woman. When she swam in Antarctica, she had penguins swimming along behind her in her video. So that's all I wanted.
0: You just wanted penguins.
2: And I wanted to video like Jamie. What had happened then was the expedition leader had obviously been planning, Jay, to do a world record for the further south ice mile. So there was three of us doing a mile, Jay, a guy called Paul from Romania and myself. And then you have to have your blood pressure taken because when you get in the cold water, your blood pressure spikes. We all failed. But white coat syndrome, I mean, it was like, all go away, lie down. Jay's wife was giving me Indian head massage and doing all stuff all over me. And my blood pressure came down first. So it was, well, whosoever blood pressure comes down first, you've just got to go because we've only got the ribs for so long. They came into the room and they were like, Kath, you're going first. And I was like, oh. But I didn't think anything about a record because I didn't know about it at the time. So I was like, okay, I'm going first. So they showed me the route. They said, you're going to swim. There was this beautiful, massive iceberg opposite the ship. And they said, you're going to swim to that iceberg. It's about 800 meters away. 400 meters away. You go there and back twice.
0: How cold?

Yes, but I was trying to do this ice sevens challenge like the lovely Jamie, and one of them has to be a 0 degree ice swim. So if it had been over 1 degree, it wouldn't have counted for what I wanted there. So I was like, okay, I'll swim there and back. And then they say you'll do a little bit then, and then that'll be your 1608 meters, whatever it is, for a mile. So we were all sitting there. I was finally having my cup of coffee because I hadn't had a cup of coffee for 24 hours because I didn't want to raise my blood pressure. And everybody shouts, "Orcas!" And I was like, didn't even register, because for the 3 years that I said I was going to go there, everybody just kept telling me I was going to get eaten by a leopard seal. Orcas hadn't even entered my brain. So I was just sitting there drinking my coffee. Ready, one of the guys comes and said, "Are you going to come and see them, Kath? They're just big fish." And I was still not registered. I was like, "No." James come back in and he's like, "Kath, are you okay?" "Yeah, fine. Just like loving my coffee." So they're like, "Right, we're going now, but your course has changed. We're going to take you a mile from the ship, and then you have to swim a mile back." So in my head, still not thought about orcas, nothing. Only these leopard seals. I had a really bright costume on, and they'd said to me, "If anything comes near, there'll be a zodiac which will see it and get you."

So I'm all robed up. They stop the boat and I'm like stripping off. And they're like, what are you doing, Kath? And I was like, well, I'm getting ready. And they were like, Kath, we're halfway. I was like, halfway? What? They're like, you do know how far a mile is? And I was like, yeah, of course I do. And they're like, get back, Chase. So they said, it was quite funny. So they said, when you get to this iceberg, you'll know you're halfway. So everybody says about it because normally, you know, when you're going into cold water, people go in slowly and acclimatize. But there was no choice. You just had to jump off the Zodiac and go. But the funny thing is, adrenaline is an absolutely wonderful thing because I jumped off this boat, jumped in the water, and I remember going, whoa, like that, like it's like a bit chilly. When in fact, it was probably the coldest water I'd ever been in. And my hands didn't hurt or anything. So I started swimming, and I just remember thinking, I love it. The colors were amazing. It was just so clear. Jay, because he hadn't swum, he was waving my Welsh flag and shouting. And I remember getting probably to this iceberg about half.

0: And my biggest fear was to get back out onto the small, because I'm not a small lady, and to try and get on this rib up a little ladder. That was my biggest fear. And you'll see me getting to the top of the steps, and I think finally the adrenaline ran out, and I was like, oh, it's really cold. So, yeah, and so that was it. And then Paul did his, and then Jay did his a couple of days later. And then it's quite difficult to talk about the record, actually, because I had to fight to get it. I'm okay with it now. But, yeah, it was quite a big fight, because I was told that that record didn't exist. There was a Moat Suddenly Swim record. I was kind of arguing, saying, well, you know, the record for the Moat Suddenly Swim is for a kilometre, and I swam a mile. That's a record that's there to have. And yeah, it took a lot, and it kind of, the Guinness World Record didn't really matter in the end, because it wasn't what I went for. It caused me a lot of distress fighting for it. You know, the biggest thing for me was people I would say, oh, you know, Kath, if you can do it, I'm going to have a go at it. And that meant more. And I think I've actually just lost the record now, actually, because somebody swam, a female has swum further south than me. But she did a kilometre. But, you know, I'm like, I kind of feel glad to get rid of it. That sounds terrible.
1: No, but we thank you so much for sharing that experience, because it sounds like it was tough, especially off the back of something that was so beautiful, so yes, profound and unique, and an experience for you.
0: It took a while for me to be okay with it, and was like, Kath, that's never, ever why you went. You went because you wanted a video like Jamie. And
1: well, and the key thing, did you see your penguins in the end? Did you get to swim with some penguins?
0: I didn't get them in my video. But my friend Sean has just been to Antarctica, and she did have penguins swimming with her.
1: Well, Kath, we can only thank you for sharing such a remarkable but wacky story. What a journey.

0: new love, but the swimming's still there. But not crazy depth freediving.
1: Well, not yet.
0: No, not yet. No, never. Just so that I can be a more beautiful mermaid.
1: Ice swimmer extraordinaire Kat Pendleton. And there's a BBC documentary which follows her journey, even if there is a lack of penguins. Just search online for The Mirtha Mermaid.
2: Hi, producer Joel here with this week's quiz question. Chelsea and England footballer Cole Palmer recently successfully trademarked his nickname. Also, he can use it for commercial purposes. Palmer can now add the nickname to a wide variety of products, including ice cream, clothes, cleats, and a range of electrical products, such as beard trimmers or mopeds, maybe a mouse mat. Anyway, what I want to know is, what is that nickname? Is it A, Polar Palmer, B, the Freeze Master, or C, Cold Palmer? Take a guess, and I'll be back later with the answer.

0: I'm Katie Smith, and from the BBC World Service, this is Not by the Playbook. Still to come, how Rose Harvey emerged from the cold world of corporate law to blaze a trail in the world of athletics. But first, it's probably the most infamous story in Winter Olympics history. And in this case, one of the protagonists must have had ice running through her veins. In 1994, ice skater Nancy Kerrigan was clubbed in the knee shortly after a training session. To everyone's shock, the plot was traced back to one of the support staff of Kerrigan's rivals. Mary Scottbold was Kerrigan's coach and back in 2012 talked publicly for the first time about what happened. She spoke to Not by the Playbook's Sarah Cudden.
1: It's January 1994 and Nancy Kerrigan, the 25-year-old sweetheart of American figure skating, is just days away from competing in the United States National Championships. She's hoping this will lead her to the Winter Olympics in Norway. Both she and her coach of more than 8 years, Mary Scottbold, are feeling confident.
2: She was very excited. She was, without a doubt, in the best shape of her life.
1: But on January the

0: ever.
1: You know, coaches and skaters are closer probably even than their parents, especially during a week like a national championships. I mean, we had just had a practice, my husband and I, with Nancy, and it was over, and she was walking back to the dressing room, and we were right behind her, but we stopped to speak to a friend, and within just a matter of seconds, there was just a huge scream, and somebody came running and told us that Nancy was on the ground.
0: As Nancy was leaving and walking towards her dressing room, a mystery attacker was waiting for her. As she went through the arena doors, he struck her hard on the right leg with what witnesses described as a club.
1: There she was, lying on the ground, screaming in, you know, terrific pain.
0: The skater's cries were caught on camera by a TV reporter.
2: What happened?
3: She said some guy hit her.
2: Hit something really, really hard.
0: What was the first thing that went through your mind? Did you have any idea what had happened?
1: No, nothing like this has ever transpired in skating, not even close. And so all I could say was, what happened? And it was difficult for her to tell me because she was understandably hysterical, but she knew that a man had hit her hard on the knee and, I mean, knocked her down. And I was frightened and incredibly nauseated because I just had never come across anything like this.
0: At this stage, no one knew who'd carried out the attack on Nancy Kerrigan. The man fled from the scene immediately afterwards.
1: We waited and because we had to find out if she was going to be able to skate at those national championships, which obviously it took not very long to know that she was not going to be able to compete. Her knee was injured in such a way that they said if it had just been a little bit, just a half inch or so, she would never have walked again. So it was pretty serious.
0: Nancy was forced to withdraw from the national championships. She gave an interview just a couple of days after the attack.
4: I'm okay. I'm pretty upset and angry that someone would do this, and I really want to skate today, but the doctors all said I shouldn't.
0: Her doctor described the damage to Kerrigan's leg.
5: The reason is a thigh contusion or bruise that's associated with knee swelling. The swelling is secondary to blood within the knee.
0: But both Nancy and those around her, including Coach Mary, were determined that she still had a chance of making it to the Olympics in Norway the following month.
1: She was seen by several doctors, and then it was decided that a Russian therapist would do therapy with her in the swimming pool, and that turned out to be very effective. And then slowly, she started riding a stationary bike, and then she got back on the ice. I believe it was only 2 weeks before we left for the Olympics.
0: So she made a dramatically fast recovery.
1: Yes. And because she's such a great athlete, the things came back pretty quickly.
4: Right now, there's still a bump on my knee, and I still have to do a number of exercises and therapy to loosen that up, and hopefully the bump will go away, because if I leave it, it can cause some problem.
1: And of course, she was upset, but not to be taken down by it. I think the hard, most difficult thing was the huge media attention.
0: While Nancy recovered, police investigating the attack revealed that it had been planned by the bodyguard and the ex-husband of rival American figure skater Tonya Harding, who was also heading for the Olympics that year. Tonya Harding herself then made a statement on live television saying that she'd had no role in planning the attack, but that she had covered up later knowledge of the incident.
6: I had no prior knowledge of the planned assault on Nancy Kerrigan. I am responsible, however, for failing to report things I learned about the assault when I returned home from nationals.
0: Four men were arrested for the attempt to break Kerrigan's right leg, including Tonya Harding's ex-husband, Jeff Gillooly. The United States Olympic Committee then began proceedings to

0: removed Tonya Harding from the Olympic team, but she retained her place after threatening legal action. Kerrigan, meanwhile, was still resolute that she would skate at the Olympics in Norway. As she prepared for the big event, her coach Mary was often more nervous for her safety than she was.
1: Well, it's funny, she, I don't think, was as frightened as I was, because I have to say that during the whole Olympic Games, I always went into the dressing room with her. Well, I always did anyway. But after that, I never walked out of that door without looking to the left or right before she came out. I don't know why. I think I must have been frightened. Just instinctively did that.
0: On February the 25th, 1994, just 7 weeks after the attack, Nancy made her comeback skating at the Lillehammer Winter Olympics.
1: Watching her skate that long program was just thrilling for my husband and me. We were just so excited and so proud of her that we couldn't have been happier. And she wore the same dress that she had been wearing when she was attacked. And she did that kind of on purpose, just to show that you're not going to hold me back. She skated with such sheer beauty, and her athleticism was tremendous.
0: And the crowd?
1: The crowd was thunderous.
0: Nancy Kerrigan won silver that year, with Ukrainian skater Oksana Bayul taking the gold. But her return at the Winter Olympics of 1994 remains one of the most watched sporting events in American history.
1: Working with her and watching her succeed was a wonderful moment for us. And so I would like not to remember her as a victim, even though she was. She was a brilliant, wonderful skater. And Nancy has gone on to become a wonderful wife and mother of three children, and she still loves skating.
2: Mary Skotvold, coach of Nancy Kerrigan, on the scandal on ice.
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4: The oceans are all connected. So how's it possible that along some coastlines the sea level is changing faster than others? In the Philippines, that question really matters.
5: There are places experiencing like 3 to 4 times the global sea level rise that we have.
4: Scientists measure the seas from space. Communities measure them on their doorsteps.
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5: There's no more space. There's no more space moving back.
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2: Still to come, Noah Elliott, who swapped his skateboard for a snowboard after cancer cost him his leg. And despite all the challenges he's had in his life, he's on top of the world in more ways than one. He explains all when not by the playbook. With me, Katie Smith, returns in a couple of minutes.
8: BBC News with Moira Alderson. Donald Trump has announced that US and Nigerian armed forces have killed a senior Islamic State commander in a joint operation in Nigeria. He said Abu Bilal al-Manuki was the group's global second in command. The Israeli military has begun a new wave of airstrikes on what it says are Hezbollah sites in southern Lebanon after ordering residents in a number of towns to evacuate. The latest attacks come a day after a nominal ceasefire in Lebanon was extended for another 45 days. A senior Hamas official has confirmed that the head of the group's armed wing, Izzeldin al-Haddad, was killed in an Israeli attack on Friday evening in Gaza City. Israel described him as one of the architects of the October the 7th attacks in 2023. Taiwan's president has pressed the case for US arms supplies just hours after President Trump said he hadn't decided whether to proceed with a major weapons sale to the island. A spokesperson for President Lai Ching-te said US military sales were not only a legal commitment, but a mutual deterrent against regional threats. A French magistrate will reportedly begin a new investigation into the assassination of the Saudi Arabian dissident and journalist Jamal Khashoggi in 2018. The killing and then dismembering of Khashoggi in the Saudi consulate in Istanbul prompted international outrage. The Maldives has suspended the operating license of a luxury vessel after five of its Italian passengers died during a scuba dive at Vavu Atoll. One body has been recovered at a depth of 60 metres. Four others are believed to remain in the same underwater cave. A man's been killed by a great white shark near a popular holiday island in Western Australia. The 38-year-old was bitten at a reef off Rottnest Island near Perth by the 4-metre-long shark. It's the first such fatal incident in Western Australia for more than a year. BBC News.
2: This is Not by the Playbook. From the BBC World Service, I'm Katie Smith. Still to come, Noah Elliott on his extraordinary journey to gold at the recent Winter Paralympics. First, though, there are few professions as seemingly chilly as the world of corporate law. Rose Harvey's escape from the daily pressures of this high-stakes career was to go running. But in 2020, she had a sliding doors moment that took her from the cold world of corporate law to blazing a trail in the heat of Olympic competition.
9: I was a corporate lawyer and worked, this was my early mid-20s, very much full-on work, kind of gave everything to it. Long hours, really enjoyed it, really, really enjoyed my career, but it was very much my sole focus. So running back then for me was it was a hobby. It was my social life. I joined a running club when I moved to London, mainly because I was horribly unfit after 18 months of traveling and doing no exercise at all. And I didn't know many people when I moved to London. So I thought, well, kill two birds with one stone and let's join a running club. So I did that. And it really became a huge part of my social life. I joined the only one I could find with a social run that seemed a little bit less serious, but I really got into it. That was kind of what running was for me back then. And it was also my commute to the office because I didn't like getting the tube. And so I thought, well, it's a bit of a better start to the day, isn't it? If you can get a run in and get some fresh air before you go into the office.
2: Were you aware at that point that you were clearly pretty good at this?
9: Not when I first started. I mean, when I first joined my club, I really was quite unfit. I never thought I would really do a marathon. I mean, I was too nervous to go to the sessions. They did these club sessions and I thought, I'm not good enough to do those. So it took me a while to even be persuaded to join into that kind of group. But quite quickly, I got roped into the marathon at the pub, as I'm sure a lot of people do, get roped into the marathon after a few too many drinks. It was really when I was training for that first marathon, and I'm a bit of a 100 or nothing person, so I probably did go a little bit too hard in retrospect, but I really improved quite quickly. And by the time I got to the marathon, I was within my club, you know, quite a good club runner. But it's still, you know, miles off being pro. And I remember that first marathon, just looking at the pro runner and thinking, wow, you know, it's incredible the times that they're running. And never did I think that I might be part of that race.
2: We'll get onto the marathon side of things in a moment inside the race. But you say you're an all or nothing person. It sounds like you were with your job as well, high stress in the city, you know, long days. Did you find running helped you break away from that? Was that a different headspace for you?
9: Yeah, 100%. And it became a big part of why I ran, really. I remember, so I used to work in on corporate deals, and I often would finish at 1 a.m, 2 a.m, and then have to be back in the office the next morning. And sometimes running was just the way that I kind of woke my brain up and stopped and was actually able to cut off from work for a few hours. So running for me has really evolved throughout my life, and it's played different roles. But during that period, a big role was just getting a bit of headspace and refreshing my brain. So it's such an amazing, amazing way to do that.
2: And when you started training for marathons and before it got super serious, you know, you were just having a go, you were seeing if you could do it. But as you said, you really poured a lot of your energy into it. Were you surprised with what you were capable of?
9: Now I look back at what I was doing, I was like, oh, I did actually have some talent. I just really didn't see it. And I ran a sub-3 marathon off running kind of 3 times a week, which, you know, looking back now, I'm like, that's quite impressive that I managed to do it off so little training. But it just wasn't something that really entered my headspace at the time.
2: So let's get to, I mean, we all remember so well, COVID impacted everybody in so many different ways. For you though, Rose, this was such an integral part of your story because you suddenly found yourself out of work, didn't you? And clearly, from what you've said, your job was such a massive part of who you are and how much energy you were able to pour into it. Do you remember receiving the news?
9: Yeah, vividly. And I was really devastated. I cried on the phone and I was really upset. It was worrying as well because, you know, everyone was being furloughed. It was terrible times trying to find a new job. And I thought, what am I going to do? How am I going to get a new job when no one's going into the office? And it was a huge shift for me because I was in the office every single day, you know, big part of my social life as well. And I went from that to 3 months garden leave, 3 months in lockdown with just nothing. I guess I could have either looked at it as a bit of a void or a blank page to just do something different. It was hard, but I generally believe there's always an opportunity. There's always something you can find out of a situation and some way to make it a good thing. So I just decided in 3 months, I'm going to do something that I really love and just try something completely different. So I was actually into triathlon at the time, very much as a hobby. I'm a very, very bad swimmer, but I enjoyed it. So I signed up for a half Ironman and thought, right, I'm going to train for 3 months like a pro triathlete. Not that I really had any idea what a pro triathlete did, but I think I Googled a training plan and thought it's going to take up a lot of time and I have a lot of time to fill. So that worked well. Then, as we all know, COVID curtailed those plans because pools closed, cycling was restricted. So I ended up running a lot. And that was kind of how it happened. And it was when I was training one day in a park and a coach spotted me and said, do you want some help? Yes, that'd be great. And I started doing a bit more structured training and getting some input into it and quick improvement in those 3 months. And it really just gave me a taste of, I guess, what I could do. But also it was a real mindset shift to actually, I'm not sure I want to go back to just working and doing it. Nothing else. I felt a lot better. I felt a lot healthier. It was kind of break from the work hustle culture. And I just, yeah, got mentally and physically felt so much better. Very much a kind of sliding doors moment. I did also bake sourdough, but less successfully.
2: Didn't we all? I got very good at brownies during that period of time. But I think that's so interesting. So it almost felt like sliding doors, as you say, but this time to address your identity, because I think from what it sounds like, there was that part of you that was a go-getter out in the city, you know, staying up late, getting those deals done versus the woman who loved running, who loved having a space away from that as well. But they kind of fed into each other at the same time to finally having this moment to stand back and say, well, who am I? Who do I want to be? And it seems like you discovered that in those 3 months.
9: Definitely. And I think it's just having the space to really think about it, which retrospectively was such a luxury. I mean, I'm not sure many people we don't think about lockdown and COVID as a luxury. But for me, it kind of did turn into a luxury to just take that step back so early on in my career and think, do I actually want to go down this path? Is this actually what I want to be doing? Didn't feel that sustainable for me at the time. It turned into a huge opportunity for me to really just think about what I want to do and also to give it a go. I think, you know, so many people say to me, especially with running, oh, it's too late for me to start or whatever. And I just think it's never too late. You just need to take the plunge. I was kind of forced to take the plunge, but it is often just about, you know, going for it. And you never know how far you can get in something. I think if you really love it, you have a much better chance of success as well.
10: So I wonder then how it felt for you bridging that gap from competitive runner, clearly talented runner, but with perhaps not too much expectation on your shoulders, to moving into an elite world where actually there is a hugely performance aspect to it and there are results and there's probably much more expectation on your shoulders, maybe not just from you, but from those around you, from coaches and the like.
9: Yeah, and at first I was actually a bit worried that it might take the joy out of running for me. Because I suppose when something becomes your job, there's always that risk. But to be honest, the opposite has happened. I feel so lucky that my job is now chasing my own potential and seeing what my body and mind can do on a daily basis. And I've learned a lot. I think it was a daunting world to go into. A lot of the athletes I compete against have done it since they were children at a high level, just moved up through the system. So it's all sort of very natural to them. And I was thrown into this world that I had no idea about. And I definitely had major imposter syndrome in my first few elite races. I thought, what on earth am I doing here? And it's taken a few years to kind of get to grips with it. Ultimately, and this goes for anyone, the biggest expectations are always the expectation you put on yourself. You know, no one cares about my results as much as I care about them. Not my sponsors, not my coaches, not my physios. You know, ultimately, I'm always going to dwell on them more than anyone else.
10: Just wonder what the ambition is for you next. And I suppose with LA 2028, you know, seemingly feeling like it's kind of close now, 2 years away. Is that very much a marker point for you?
9: Definitely. And making it to LA would be just incredible. The standard in women's marathon running now is so high. So it's going to be tough, but that's definitely the long-term target. And got some exciting goals in the meantime as well. So I don't have to wait till 2028. And I'm really hoping I can make the British team for the European Championships, which this year is in Birmingham. So it's kind of a bit of a home European Championships, which would be really fun to be part of. So a few cool stepping stones along the way, but LA is definitely the big beacon in the distance.
10: And I just wonder then, finally, are you still in touch with some of your former colleagues from the city, from the legal corporate world? And have you got any thoughts on one day perhaps returning after the running side of your career is done?
9: Yeah, I still speak to quite a few. So, I mean, everyone's been so, so supportive, which is really lovely. And quite a few of them still messaged me before or after races. And as for going back, I did really enjoy it. So I wouldn't rule anything out. And I think I would quite like to kind of use my legal skills in some way, but hopefully that's a long way off and, you know, I'll be running professionally for a while, yeah.
10: Well, we will watch this space with eager anticipation. Rose, thank you so much. Best of luck with everything this year over the next couple of years, and hopefully you'll come back and tell us all about it.
9: Yes, thank you very much for having me. It was great to chat.
10: Rose Harvey eyeing up another tilt at the Olympic Marathon when the Games come back around again.

Hey, hey, producer Joel here with the answer to this week's brain teaser. Chelsea and England footballer Cole Palmer has trademarked his nickname so that he can, according to my colleagues on the BBC Sport website, add the trademarked term to a wide variety of products, including ice cream, clothes, cleats, and a range of electrical products, should the need arise. So what was that trademarked nickname? Well, it was C, Cold Palmer. So, you can expect Cold Palmer beard trimmers, mouse mats and mopeds to be coming to a shopping mall near you soon. Now that's a cold prospect.

0: From the BBC World Service, with me, Katie Smith, this is Not by the Playbook. And there are some things that seem just too difficult, surely, for humans to achieve. But there's probably nowhere quite like the Paralympics to leave you slack-jawed in amazement at people not just doing, but excelling at things you thought impossible. To that end, I therefore urge you to seek out footage of snowboarder Noah Elliott. And remember, he's an above-the-knee amputee. From his home in Colorado, we chatted about life on the slopes, and so it seemed only right to start by talking about winning gold in Milan Cortina in March.
1: To actually like stand on the podium was incredible, but actually having some time after the games are over now to kind of reflect a little bit, you know, really brings it all home for me because it just gives me that moment to breathe and appreciate and like sit back and think about all the time it took to get there. All those hard training days, and then also what it meant to stand atop that podium again for my redemption games. You know, I mean, that's what I called it. I labeled it my redemption game because 2022, I was really excited, riding really well, but then had an injury. So wasn't able to get on the podium, just was able to go and have that experience. But it really was a serious injury. So when I came back from 2022, you know, I had to get another surgery. I had to get 2 inches of my femur cut off more on my amputated leg. And I just had no idea how that was going to affect my walking, my snowboarding, everything in my life, really. So 2026, I was really, really hungry and ready to get back on the podium and come away with a silver and gold. Really felt awesome.
0: On your social media profile, Noah, it says 4-time Paralympic medalist. It also says survivor and it says skating saved me. So I wonder if we can if we can get into the survivor part of that first. What do you mean by that? What have you survived?
1: You know, I think everyone is surviving something, but my story was really, I'm a cancer survivor. You know, I grew up in Missouri and St. Louis in the U.S. And as you guys know, that's not in the mountains at all. It's the Midwest. It's the heart of the blue collar working people of America. And I really feel like growing up, you know, I tried different sports. I tried to do different things, but skateboarding was the one that stuck. It was number one, affordable. And then number two, I love to be on a board. And so by the time I was like 10 years old, I already knew I had my goals set. I said, you know what? I want to try to become a professional skateboarder. I'd been in skateboard shops. I had seen the film. I'd seen people skating all over the world. I'm like, that's so cool. That's what I want to do. And I was working towards that. And all of a sudden I started having pain in my left leg when I was 15 and thought I tore my ACL, went into the doctor, come to find out I had osteosarcoma, bone cancer. And so my life completely changed and really flipped upside down. I didn't know if I was going to live, if I was going to pass away, what my future would look like, even if I were to survive. And I got very lucky because the only reason we found my cancer diagnosis so early is because I was skateboarding. Like my knee only hurt when I would do certain position footing stuff on my skateboard. Otherwise, it wouldn't bother me. And it was starting to affect my skating. And I was like, man, this is really weird. I got to get this fixed because, you know, I want to keep skating hard and trying to progress. And I was like declining. And I'm like, this is weird. And so I really credit skateboarding for help save my life. That's why I put skateboarding saved me. And the funniest part about it all is throughout my treatment in the hospital and children's hospital, you know, I lived in patient in the hospital going through chemotherapy, getting surgeries to try to save my leg for a little over a year. During my time inpatient in the hospital when I discovered the Paralympics. And so I watched it on TV, and then I got to go shortly after to a camp for kids with cancer and meet an adaptive athlete in person. And to me, that was just so inspiring. And now I'm getting to meet someone in person and relate to what I saw on TV and talk to them and ask questions. What's this about? What's that about? How is it for you walking? Because I still had my leg at the time. You know, I hadn't even had my amputation yet. When it came time for me needing another surgery on my leg, and they said, hey, you know, at this point, I couldn't even skateboard. I couldn't ride a bike. I didn't have that range of motion in my left leg. And they're like, well, we can save your leg again, or you can amputate. And it was a no-brainer. I said, I want to amputate my leg so that I can pursue sports again and also just have a quality of life that I'm comfortable with, because Noah was an athlete. Noah was a skateboarder. And all of a sudden, that was all taken away. And now, well, who am I? And what does my life actually look like if I can't do these things?
0: So do you still skateboard now?
1: I do still skate, and because I was so fixated on learning to snowboard, because the number one reason is I knew snowboarding would be easier with my prosthetic strapped to the board. On a skateboard, your feet are moving all around, and because I don't have a knee, I can't really make those like micro adjustments that you can with two legs. And so I knew having my foot like strapped to the board in one spot would be easier. So it took me a while to actually like really want to learn to skate again. Even though I wanted to, it was just more of like, I know it's going to be hard. I know it's going to be frustrating. And honestly, there's not a lot of above the knee skateboarders at the time that were like doing stuff that I could watch and be like, oh, look, you can totally do that. It was just trying to like relearn how to do it. And I did. I was able to figure it out, pump around bowls, hit coping, like I can do some tricks, and pretty awesome.
0: And I guess there's that sense as well for you that there was, you know, no other skater before your leg was amputated versus no after. You know, there is that sense of having to probably readdress your own.

0: an identity.
1: Absolutely. That's a great way to put it. Like, it was a readdressing of my identity as a person on a skateboard, because it's totally different. I cannot do anywhere near the stuff that I used to do, but I can still skate. And at the end of the day, that's what it's about, right? It's about that love and that joy of being back on a board and having that dance together with you on a board.
0: How tough was it then, that day you wake up after the surgery and your leg's gone, and you said it was a no-brainer to make that decision to have the quality of life, but I imagine it was still a process to get to a point where you were able to start, you know, snowboarding at the level you're at and feeling comfortable again and pain-free, or maybe not pain-free.
1: Waking up from surgery, and it was more of a free feeling because I had the luxury of knowing it was going to happen. I went into it knowing, okay, I'm going to come up from a surgery and I'm going to have my leg gone. Some people don't get that privilege. And I think that can be more challenging at times when it's an abrupt accident or something where, you know, you don't realize what's happened and then you wake up and your leg's gone. For me, I kind of knew going into it, well, this is what I'm doing. And so it became a motivating factor because I knew what was possible. I'd watched it on the Paralympics. I said, I can do sports. And even if your dream, if you just had a recent disability or an injury like that, like, you don't have to shoot for the top level Paralympic dream, but you can still be inspired and motivated to say, hey, wow, people are doing this. I can still do a lot, and figure out where your thing is. So it was recovering. It was motivating. It was, you know, getting out of bed for the first time, like after the surgery, and like trying to go to the bathroom by myself. And then it turned into trying to learn the process of learning about prosthetic legs, learning about which one my insurance would cover, learning about how I can go about getting one, trying to get into a prosthetist doctor that would be suiting for my needs, and just really trying to navigate that early on world of getting the sutures removed, learning about the prosthetic doctors, learning about where I needed to go and what I could do with it, and how long would it take for me to actually get my leg. And so I think it was 5 months after the amputation when I'd gotten my first leg, and had already started like breaking into wearing it, because you can't just go into wearing it full time all day. You know, you got to really take time into learning to wear it, and your leg hurts. You have a lot of pain, a lot of phantom pain. People don't always know about phantom pain, but that's something that we experience. You know, the leg is gone now, but it still feels like your leg is there and you're having pain in it. It can be anything. It's all nerve pain. It can be anything from your leg twisting to like feeling like your foot's getting stabbed to a tickle or an itch. And so it's a wide range of pain and like feelings that you're having, and phantom limb pain. But once I started walking, that was more inspiring because I just wanted to try to learn to walk again. And then snowboarding came later.
0: Well, and I imagine standing on top of a podium, but particularly, you know, any podium, but particularly the Paralympics, having that moment of reflection to know you've gone through all of that and you are there and you're the very best at what you do. You're smiling now, even when I say it. I mean, that's a monumental moment, surely.
1: It truly was. And I'll never forget that moment, like sitting there, standing there on the podium and just watching, you know, first they're announcing your name, you come out, get escorted over there, you get to walk up to the podium and they call your name forward. And you know, everyone in the world is watching and standing alongside you while you're in that moment on the podium, and getting to watch your nation's flag raised to the top is absolutely incredible. And honestly, like I said, like, there's been so many people along my journey that have played little roles that made the biggest difference to help me get to where I was. I did not feel like I was alone on that podium. I felt like I was representing everyone who'd been a part of my journey, my story, to be able to share that moment with them and just really soak it all in, because that flag raised for not only me, but literally everyone who helped me get there.
0: And am I right in thinking you've got a daughter as well?
1: Yes.
0: So yes. How special that must have been. But I'm just thinking this sort of full circle moment, you in the hospital in that really important moment in your life, seeing a Paralympic athlete and knowing you've got a future. And then I just wonder, being a dad now and your daughter being able to see you achieve what you've achieved, that must be really special too.
1: It means the world to me, because I try to be the best father I can and definitely try to lead by example. And one of the biggest things is that I think you can teach your kid or teach anyone is resilience, that grit that it takes to get through something when it's difficult, or the commitment of like a long-term plan and just trusting it and believing in your dream and your goals and that you can get there and achieve it. Yeah, she's 13 now, so I have a teenager, and so dad might not always be cool. So that was kind of a moment where I got to be like, hey, dad's still cool.
0: Well, I mean, the final point I want to make, and I don't know if she'll think this is cool or not, and I realize this is on the radio, so it's not going to work that well for a lot of our listeners, but you're also kind of famed, Noah, for having some pretty cool facial hair as well.
2: Oh, yeah.
0: Well, I mean, you've got, let's describe it today. You've got a pretty thick moustache going on, big, thick beard, but tell me about that. Is that a way to kind of accentuate your personality and show a bit of that as well?
1: Yeah, I mean, the facial hair is always fun, right? Like, it's something that you can always have fun with. And I think every guy who's grown a beard, when they go to shave it, they want to do all kinds of crazy fun stuff just to see what it looks like, just to have fun with it. And my whole team, like, we all made a joke going into this game. We're like, well, if we all qualify for the games, we got to be mustaches. It was weird. So it started for me in Korea in 2018. So I had a mustache and then I just shaved it. And then it started to grow back. And so I had like a mustache throughout the games. By 2022, I did like a big curly mustache, like a full on circle handlebar. And then for this game, I was like, I want to do something a little bit like more attributing to like Colorado and like Western USA. So I did like a handlebar with like Doc Holliday look. Gave us that, you know, mustache magic and kept us fast on the course, I thought.
0: Okay, well, you've given me my final question beautifully then. What are we going to do for the next edition of the games? And of course, so that's in France in 2030, but I believe 2034, we're talking, yeah. USA, aren't we? So number one, are you still going on that long? Number two, what kind of mustache are we going to see there?
1: Yeah, you know, it's so funny because I think it's become kind of like my staple for the games, and it totally is like an iconic piece. And as everyone knows, if you don't know, I'm going to let you know, for the games, pin trading is the biggest thing out there. Everyone loves to collect pins. And so I think I want to do like a Noah Elliott mustache pin, and I'll do some sort of mustache thing for the next games. It'll be really fun. Definitely another 4 years. And my goal, honestly, I think I'm young enough, and if I can keep training and riding good and hard and it's working, I would like to try to make my end in 2034. I think that'd be incredible.
0: Okay, will you promise me that I can have a badge in 2030 if you're at the games?
1: Oh, yeah,
0: I'll
1: games.
0: Come meet you.
1: I got
0: yeah?
1: You.
0: Okay,
1: yeah.
0: Perfect. Yeah. Right, we've got
1: mustache
0: a deal.
1: Pin, I got you.
0: Paralympic snowboarding champion Noah Elliott. And that's about it from us this week. It's been pretty nice, hasn't it? Chilling with the warm-hearted Noah, Rose, Mary and Kath. So until next time, from me, Katie Smith, producer Joel Hammer and editor Matt Davies, do keep warm. It's bye from us.
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0: Hello, this is ABC News with David Rowlands. A man has died after a shark bit him on the legs off Rottnest Island west of Perth. David Webber reports.
1: The man was spearfishing 1 kilometre off the western end of the island when he was bitten on the lower legs. He'd gone there with friends from Perth's northern suburbs. He was 20 metres from his boat when it happened. Rottnest Island Police Sergeant Michael Weir described the scene as horrific.
2: The friends of the victim retrieved his body from the water. They gave CPR on the way back in and came straight into the Geordie Bay jetty.
1: Despite the efforts of emergency services, the 38-year-old man couldn't be saved. Police will be preparing a report for the coroner.
0: Prime Minister Anthony Albanese says no decision has been made on whether to extend the halving of the fuel excise. Political reporter Lexi Junawick has more from Parliament House.
3: These measures are all due to wrap up on July the 1st. The Prime Minister said that an assessment will be made but didn't put a yes or a no on that. But we do know that from what the Prime Minister had to say this morning that demand for fuel has reduced since, of course, we saw it soar prior to the Easter break. He says due to Australia's listening to the government's call for them to only use what is required. And he also mentioned that next week National Cabinet will convene, as we've been seeing since the conflict in the Middle East began, to meet on fuel security matters.
0: A spokesperson for Taiwan's president says the leader is thankful for US President Donald Trump's long-standing support for peace and stability across the Taiwan Strait. It comes after Trump said he hasn't decided whether to go ahead with a major weapons sale to Taiwan, adding to uncertainty about American support for the democratically governed island following his trip to China this week. According to the spokesperson, President Lai Ching-te says US arms sales are not only part of the US security commitment to Taiwan, but also serve as a shared deterrent against regional threats. Hundreds of people have gathered outside the State Library of Victoria in Melbourne CBD to honour the life of teenager Isla Bell, who died in 2024. Natasha Shapova has the story.
4: A sea of orange has congregated to listen to the mother of Isla Bell, Justine Spokes, share her grief and anger at the injustice she feels has been dealt towards her daughter. Isla Bell's remains were discovered at a tip in November 2024, 6 weeks after she was last seen alive at the house of 55-year-old St Kilda East man Murat Ganyev. Mr Ganyev was initially charged with murder. The charge was then downgraded to manslaughter before homicide charges were dropped altogether on Tuesday. Mr Ganyev will now face charges of attempting to pervert the court of justice. Today, Ms. Spokes' main message is She Matters, calling for a stop to gendered violence.
0: A global monitor says nearly 20 million people, or more than 40% of the population of Sudan, face acute hunger as a result of the country's three-year-old civil war. The conflict is estimated to have killed hundreds of thousands of people, as well as devastating the economy and agriculture, along with displacing 14 million people. The war broke out in April 2023 when fighting erupted between the Sudanese army and the paramilitary rapid support forces. The Bureau of Meteorology has issued a severe thunderstorm warning for central parts of South Australia. Large hailstones, heavy rain that could cause flash flooding and damaging winds are likely in the northwest pastoral and northeast pastoral districts over the next several hours. Severe thunderstorms are also likely to produce heavy rainfall, which would lead to flash flooding in parts of the Eastern Eyre Peninsula, York Peninsula, the Mid-North and Flinders Ranges. Two pro surfers, Australian Anthony Walsh and Puerto Rican Dylan Graves, have become the first people to surf a rare tidal wave in Western Australia's remote north. Anthony Walsh says it took years of planning to surf the Buccaneer Archipelago tidal wave, which is near Broome. He says the wipeouts were violent, but worth it.
5: Even with flotation, just have to sit there and just kind of relax, not use all my energy. Like a 40-second wipeout like that is probably compared to like over a 2-minute in like a regular surf. So it was pretty intense, pretty scary.
0: Walsh says they sought permission from traditional owners before attempting to surf the wave. And Melbourne City has won the A-League Women's Soccer Championship after downing Wellington Phoenix 3-1 in the grand final in Melbourne this afternoon. This is ABC News.

0: Time to see how the capital city weather is shaping up for tomorrow, Sunday the 17th of May. Brisbane 25 and showers. Sydney 23 with a shower or two. Canberra's also in for a shower or two. A top of 19 degrees tomorrow. Melbourne rain and 17. Hobart showers and 17. Adelaide a shower or two and 21 degrees. 21 is also the high anticipated for Perth tomorrow. But in contrast to just about, well, in fact, all the capitals I've mentioned so far, it'll be mostly sunny. It'll also be mostly sunny in Darwin and a fair bit warmer, 33 degrees.
1: Hello, I'm Celia Hatton. You're listening to the newsroom on the BBC World Service. Let's begin with a military operation in Central Africa that's killed a top Islamic State commander. Nigeria said the joint operation with U.S. forces was meticulously planned and highly coordinated, made possible through the recently formed partnership between the two militaries. In statements, both the U.S. President Donald Trump and his Nigerian counterpart Bola Tinubu called the operation's target, Abu Bilal al-Manuki,

0: one of the world's most active terrorists. President Trump said his removal greatly diminished Islamic State's global operation. So who is Abu Bilal al-Manuki? I got the details from our correspondent in Lagos, Manucci Okafor.
1: Abu Bilal al-Manuki has been regarded by the Nigerian authorities and U.S. government as the second in command globally of Islamic State. He's been seen to be operating mostly around the West Africa region for a while now. Now, the Nigerian military intelligence have said that he's rose through the ranks recently after taking on roles as the head of General Directorate of State in the region. He's been seen as being involved in media propaganda for Islamic State, weapon production, drone development, and even recruitment of new members in the region. According to the Nigerian military, he was linked to one of the most shocking school abductions in 2018. That is the Dapchi school abduction, where 100 schoolgirls were abducted from a boarding school.
0: This operation was carried out jointly with U.S. forces, which the president of Nigeria described as daring. What do we know about it?
1: Well, information about this operation is a bit limited, but according to a statement by the Nigerian president, Bola Tinubu, and also the military, it's been noted that Abu Bilal was targeted in his compound in the Lake Chad Basin. Now, this is sort of a border region connecting Nigeria to Chad and also to Niger and even Cameroon. And this is a region where Islamic State activities have been very high for quite a while. We do know that he wasn't just the only person killed. According to the military statement, it was also noted that some of his top lieutenants were also killed in the attack. A statement also by the Nigerian military noted that it was a combination of both air and land operation in the region.
0: How strong a presence does Islamic State have in Nigeria?
1: Well, Islamic State has quite a huge presence in Nigeria. Groups like Boko Haram, which is linked to Islamic State, and also Islamic State West Africa Province, have been very active for more than a decade in northeast Nigeria and now even expanding to other parts of Nigeria. But it's not just Nigeria. Most of the Sahel region, that is countries around Nigeria, Niger, Chad, Cameroon, and even Mali and Burkina Faso, have had groups from Islamic State being very active, carrying out attacks on civilians, on military bases, on communities and villages, and even abducting children and women in most times as a way of getting ransom money and expanding their influence. The group for many years have been fighting to install a strict Islamic caliphate in the region, a way of seeing that governments are sort of ignored and more of strict religious order becomes a rulership in the region.
0: Makuchi Okafor in Lagos. After talks in the U.S., it's been agreed that the ceasefire between Lebanon and Israel, which was first put in place in April, will be extended for a further 45 days. But the violence is continuing. On Friday, six people, including three paramedics, were killed in an Israeli airstrike in the south of Lebanon. And today, the IDF has begun a new wave of airstrikes there, saying it's targeting the Iran-backed armed group Hezbollah. Our Middle East analyst Sebastian Usher is with me in the studio. Sebastian, tell us more about these latest strikes and what do they say about the ceasefire?
2: Well, the ceasefire is really a nominal ceasefire, I think, is the way that people are referring to it, because there are attacks every day by Israel on Hezbollah targets. There are civilians killed pretty much every day in Lebanon. And Hezbollah is engaged in clashes with Israeli forces down in the south. And also it does fire rockets still into the north of Israel. Several people were injured there a couple of days ago. And that, I think, has led to an intensification of Israeli attacks. The incident that you were mentioning there was an attack on a health center, which is run by a group that's linked to Hezbollah, and therefore the Israelis see it as a legitimate target as far as the health authorities in Lebanon are concerned. And I think the Lebanese people as a whole, they will see it as an attack on their medical institutions. There were paramedics who were killed in that attack, and the Lebanese government, you know, issued a very strong statement. But it's not the first time that this has happened. Those talks, which held their third round, and the one concrete result was its extension. I mean, it's achieved that, and there will be more talks. But really, whether those talks between the Israeli government and the Lebanese government can have a huge effect on what's happening on the ground, which involves Israel and Hezbollah, not the Lebanese government, I mean, that's the huge question. The demand from Israel, as ever, is complete disarmament of Hezbollah. As ever, the Lebanese government is not able to do that itself. So where these talks can go in terms of both sides feeling they've really achieved something concrete, we'll have to see. But there has been more time given. And it does give a little bit of respite for people certainly in Beirut, in other major cities in Lebanon, where they don't come under quite the same intense attack they were coming under.
0: Moving on to focus on what's happening in Gaza, Israel's announced it's killed a key Hamas commander there. What more do we know?
2: Yes, this is Izzaddin al-Haddad. He is was the head of Hamas's military wing. Essentially, Israel has portrayed him as one of the architects of the October 7, 2023 attacks, that he was the last one that they really had in their sights. They've killed all the others. This was an attack that happened last night in Gaza City. An apartment building was attacked, and then a car, which may have been taking him away for treatment, alive or dead, that was also blown up. So it's pretty clear that he was killed. There's a funeral being held in Gaza now. This shows that despite the ceasefire there in Gaza, there are still attacks which are carried out every day. This is the most high-profile figure that Israel's killed since the ceasefire came into effect. It's just another, a light on the situation in Gaza and the fact that the ceasefire, again, it's given respite to Palestinians from the most intense parts of the war, but their situation is still dire.
0: Sebastian Usher, thank you. Thousands of extra police officers will be on the streets of London later as two rival protests, as well as a major football tournament, take place in the city. A Unite the Kingdom rally organised by the far-right activist Tommy Robinson is planned, as well as the annual pro-Palestinian demonstration, which is taking place in another part of the city. Sabnam Chowdhury, who's a former detective superintendent at the Metropolitan Police, explained the challenges.
3: We're looking at 4,000 policing resources across both the marches, plus also you've got the FA Cup final, the football today. So huge amount of resources. Police officers will act operationally based on the briefing they've been given. Two very different marches. If you look at the pro-Palestine to start with, at the moment we are aware that Palestine Action has been prescribed, so they'll be looking out for people that breach the law and commit any criminal acts. And then you've got the Tommy Robinson, which is described as a far-right march. You'll get thousands of people that will be peaceful,

0: last year. They had significant violence in a number of areas.
1: Our British Affairs correspondent Tom Simons is in an area where some of the protesters are gathering.
2: We have the convergence, if you like, though police are trying to prevent the two protests converging, of two demonstrations. One called by the far-right activist Stephen Yaxley Lennon, who's better known as Tommy Robinson. The other by the Palestine Solidarity Campaign, and that is to commemorate the Nakba, which is the event in 1948 which led to the displacement of Palestinians. And that protest, the Palestine Solidarity Campaign one, has been called to oppose the Tommy Robinson one. And therefore, this presents a major challenge for the police. They are expecting 50 to 80 to 100,000 people to turn up on both sides of these protests. And they have set conditions which result in them being in different parts of London with a sterile area between them. And of course, the police say that's a plan on paper, but it's one they have to actually put into practice on the ground. They're going to be using drones, they're going to be using helicopters, a live facial recognition camera system is somewhere in the streets around us. They're not disclosing where. The police only have the power to set conditions for these protests, so start, finish points, start times, finish times. They are going to be much tougher today, they say, on potential hate speech. So especially when speakers on podiums, organized speakers, say something that might be potentially hate speech, they're going to be holding them and the organizers of the protests responsible for what's said in case those speakers slip into realms of illegality. And the hope is that this all goes without too much trouble. But there have been trouble on protests like this in the past.
1: Tom Simons speaking to us from central London. And in less than 12 hours' time, the Eurovision Song Contest final will begin in Austria's capital, Vienna. Acts from 25 countries will compete in the competition's 70th year. There's a lot of excitement leading up to the televised final, but it has its controversies as well. Five countries are boycotting the contest over Israel's participation, opposing its actions in Gaza. The BBC's Pete Allison is in Vienna.
3: It's one of the most watched live events in the world, with fans travelling across the globe to be here.
4: It's an absolutely amazing city for it.
5: It was on my bucket list.
4: I arrived Friday, decided to do the sightseeing thing on the Saturday, and then went full-blown Eurovision.
3: But rarely in Eurovision's 70-year history has it come under as much scrutiny as it's experiencing in 2026. Israel's act, Noam Batan, says he was shocked by protests during his performance of Michelle during Tuesday's first semi-final.
6: A few seconds passed and I looked for the flags, you know, of the people who love me and wants me to do my best, and that really carried me on stage.
3: Several audience members, including one with Free Palestine written on his chest, were removed from Vienna's Wiener Stadthalle. Last December, five countries, Iceland, Ireland, the Netherlands, Slovenia and Spain, ruled themselves out of competing, having complained that Israel had used state social media accounts to encourage people to vote for it last year. Yuval Raphael's New Day Will Rise finished second, and Israel denied any rule-breaking. But this week, the contest boss warned the Israeli delegation after a social media post by Noam Batan encouraged people to use all 10 of their votes to back him, a move Martin Green explained to the BBC.
7: We felt we should put that formally in writing because we also want our fans and our members to see that when we do have the rare occasions of things that contravene the rules, we will act immediately.
3: The BBC asked Noam Batan about the warning issued to Israel's broadcaster, Khan.
6: I know that Khan worked by the rules of the EBU, but I know that the EBU told something to erase that, or they did it instantly, so they're managing it.
3: His song made it through.

0: one of its most established stars, Delta Goodrum, with her song Eclipse.
1: Australia has an immense, rich musical pot of all sorts of music from around the world. I'm hoping that we can keep growing it, and I'm going to be a ride or die of Eurovision World each year. I'm going to be like flying the flag.
0: Should Australia win the Glass Trophy this evening, it would nominate one of Eurovision's biggest financial contributors to host next year on its behalf: France, Germany, Italy, or the UK. But Australia faces fierce competition in a final that comes complete with the contest's renowned eccentricity and quirk.
2: Pete Allison in Vienna. You're listening to the newsroom from the BBC World Service. Still to come, what happened to one hiker on a remote trail in Scotland?
3: The cow that I could see, its face closest to me, it lowered its head towards the ground. Well, I actually thought, this is the end of my life.
2: More on that later in the program. The US President Donald Trump has warned Taiwan against formally declaring independence from China. Speaking on Fox News after visiting China's President Xi Jinping, he said the issue of independence would not be in Taiwan's interest.
4: I think they probably would do something pretty harsh, and then they would be met harshly and bad things will happen. We talked the whole night about that issue. I think I know more about Taiwan right now than I know about almost any country.
5: You think it dominated the talk?
4: It's always been his most important thing from the day I knew him years ago. I've known him now 11 years, 12 years. It's always been the biggest thing for him, Taiwan. Now, with me, I don't think they'll do anything when I'm here. When I'm not here, I think they might.
2: But Washington still has many Taiwan supporters, and President Trump is being urged to proceed with a major weapons sale to the island, as we heard from our correspondent in Washington, Joel Gunter.
6: President Trump is being vague, a little bit ambiguous about whether or not he plans to approve this significant arms sale to Taiwan. This arms package, which is worth about $14 billion, according to U.S. officials, was actually approved by congressional leaders back in January, but the approval was stayed by the White House, likely in anticipation of this summit with President Xi. Obviously, the Trump administration will be very aware that China is not a fan of the U.S. selling arms to Taiwan, but the U.S. has been doing so for decades. It is a long-standing policy with broad support politically in the U.S. But Trump has withheld this particular package on return from this summit in China. He's obviously been asked about it. He was asked in that Fox News interview. He indicated that he sees it as leverage, and he won't say whether he will approve it. But it's not just Taiwan that wants to see it approved. A bipartisan group of U.S. senators earlier this month urged the president to pass it.
2: Joel Gunter in Washington. Let's go to Scotland now. And a men's football match being described as a titanic showdown, which will decide which team comes out top of the Scottish Premiership. For four decades, the two main Glasgow clubs, Celtic and Rangers, have battled it out, not letting any other teams have a look in. But this year, the Edinburgh club Hearts is taking on Celtic for the Premiership title. If Hearts get at least a draw, they will win. It will be the first time in 66 years. Here's Hearts fan Thomas Fraser.
7: I don't think I've slept all week. I'm not eating. I'm very, very nervy at this point. It's such a strange rollercoaster of emotions. This team at Hearts, I've shown they've got the fight in them and they can do it. They shouldn't have any expectation that they can't do it. So they've just got to go and just show what's happened over the other 30-odd games this season. And I'll take a scrappy 1-0.
2: Well, let's speak to our sports correspondent, Kenny Crawford, who's at Celtic Park, where the game is taking place. Kenny, what's the atmosphere like there?
8: It's been building up, Celia, since about 3 hours ago. I arrived in the car park, and already outside the stadium it was very busy with fans, and so many people in the last hour or so have messaged me saying you're so fortunate to be at this game today. It's such a big occasion. The sun is shining on the pitch as we speak. It's a brilliant weather day for a game like this, and we could hear outside when the team bus of Hearts was arriving the cheers from the 800 Hearts fans and the boos obviously from the Celtic fans. This stadium holds about 60,000 people, Celia. Celia. 800 fans will be Hearts fans, so very much in the minority. But if they can do this today, it'll be an amazing thing for Scottish football. Aberdeen, the last team outside the Old Firm to win the Scottish top flight in 1985.
2: Yeah, can you talk us through the drama of all of this? The Scottish Premiership, as we've said, has been dominated by two Glasgow teams for years.

0: But tell us about Hearts, from the Scottish capital, Edinburgh, and how they've managed to break through this year.
1: Yeah, Hearts, as well as the likes of Hibernian and Aberdeen, have always been teams just outside the Old Firm, teams that have always been there or thereabouts in the league but don't have loads of league titles themselves. Hearts have only won the top flight four times in their history, so this would be the fifth if they managed to do it. And last season, actually, Hearts had a really difficult season under Neil Critchley, the manager, but then Derek McInnes came in from Kilmarnock, as well as some investment from Tony Bloom, who's involved with Brighton and Hove Albion as well. And Tony Bloom said, "I hope we can win the league within the next decade with Hearts." Well, he's got a chance of winning it within the first year of his involvement, and already under Derek McInnes they've proved to be a very streetwise, competitive and skillful team who have got to the top of the league virtually out of their own right. Celtic and Rangers have had poor seasons in many ways, but Celtic have got themselves back under the guidance of Martin O'Neill, and he's 74 years old now, and again, for him to come in as the man who was meant to salvage the season, for him to pull off a title under those circumstances would be an amazing feat as well. So for both teams, it would be an amazing thing, Celia, if they win this title today.
0: Okay, very dramatic face-off. Thank you, Kenny Crawford, speaking to us from Celtic Park. And last, let's stay in Scotland with a very different story. Cow attacks result in over 20 fatalities and thousands of injuries globally each year, making cattle statistically deadlier to humans than sharks or bears. Most attacks are unintentional, but fatal incidents often occur when walkers encounter protective bovine mothers. Well, that's what happened to Mary Jane Parker, who was badly injured in a cattle attack last year on a remote track in the Scottish Highlands. She was taken to hospital by Scotland's charity Air Ambulance with multiple broken bones, chest and lung injuries, and major leg trauma. And now she's met the crew who saved her life. David McNichol went to meet her.
2: My plan for the day was to do a horseshoe-shaped walk and climb the Mauna Lea Mountains. It's a recognised hiking route. I wasn't in a farmer's field. I've encountered livestock before. I'm always wary of them. It was as I turned the corner of the track to the right that I saw the cows for the first time. They were really spread out. Within seconds, I was encircled by them. The cow that I could see, its face closest to me, it lowered its head towards the ground. Well, I actually thought, this is the end of my life. The cow that started to charge towards me and another one that was behind me sandwiched me in between their sides. My feet were off the ground. I was totally wedged in between the sides of two massive beasts. I remember being dragged along the track, my head banging off the track, and then I remember one of the cows kicking me and I went up in the air. I saw all this blood and I noticed the big wound on my leg.
3: According to HSE, the Health and Safety Executive, there have been 26 animal-related deaths in the agriculture, forestry and fishing sector over the past 5 years in the UK. This includes 14 workers and 12 members of the public. Mary Jane was found by two hillwalkers. They called for help from police and paramedics, who decided the best course of action was to have her airlifted to hospital in Aberdeen. Now, less than a year after the accident, Mary Jane has travelled to the Aberdeen airbase of Scotland's charity Air Ambulance to meet the crew who saved her, including Captain Peter Wynne and lead paramedic Claire Allen.
4: Hello!
5: Hello!
4: Oh, I told myself not to cry. Hello! I just appreciate everything you did for me that day so much, and it just feels like such a privilege to get to be here and meet you and see the helicopter. Thank you.
6: Every part of your body had some form of graze, bruise, cut.
7: Every part.
6: Everywhere. So they took a graft from my thigh to graft onto my calf.
3: The HSE warns that livestock like cows can be dangerous, especially during calving season, and it advises that while farmers are responsible for managing their herds, that members of the public must follow the Countryside Code to keep safe.
0: David McNichol. You've been listening to The Newsroom with me, Celia Hatt. And our main news, the US and Nigeria say they've killed a top Islamic State commander in a joint operation. And Hamas has confirmed that the head of the group's armed wing has been killed by Israeli airstrikes in Gaza.
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7: In some way, I always manage to find like the outsiders and like the weird kids in the music industry. Like we all band together.
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13: I'm Justin Webb and you're about to hear Americast, the BBC's podcast on all things America from the BBC World Service. Today we look at why Democrats are worried about the race to be the governor of the world's fourth largest economy, California, with big name candidates such as Kamala Harris ruling themselves out and a Republican polling high. Could the Democrats really lose control of the state? That's all coming up. After the news, I'll be joined by Sarah Smith and Anthony Zerka.
14: BBC News with Chris Aldridge. Hamas and the Israeli military have confirmed that the head of the group's armed wing, Ezzedine Al-Haddad, was killed in an Israeli attack late on Friday in Gaza City. Israel described him as one of the architects of the October the 7th attacks in 2023. The Israeli military has begun a new wave of airstrikes on what it says are Hezbollah sites in southern Lebanon after ordering residents in a number of towns to evacuate. The latest attacks come a day after a nominal ceasefire in Lebanon was extended for another 45 days. The Nigerian military has hailed what it called a landmark joint counter-terrorism operation with the United States that killed a senior Islamic State commander in the Lake Chad basin. A military spokesman called it a highly complex air-land operation. Taiwan's president has pressed the case for US arms supplies just hours after President Trump said he had not decided whether to proceed with a major weapons sale to the island. A spokesperson for President Lai Ching-te said US military sales were not only a legal commitment, but a mutual deterrent against regional threats. An appeals court in Norway has rejected a demand from Greece to extradite a man involved in assisting refugees, including documenting alleged abuses by the Greek authorities. The ruling is being seen as a victory for human rights groups and aid workers operating along migration routes into Europe. A French magistrate will reportedly begin a new investigation into the assassination of the Saudi Arabian dissident and journalist Jamal Khashoggi in 2018. The killing and then dismembering of Khashoggi in the Saudi consulate in Istanbul prompted international outrage. Heightened security measures are in place in the Austrian capital Vienna ahead of tonight's Eurovision Song Contest, one of the most contentious in the competition's 70-year history. BBC News.
13: The governor of California is in charge of the world's fourth largest economy. That's what California would be if it were a separate country. 40 million people live there. It's got, of course, some of the world's most powerful tech companies as well. And that job, the governor's job, up for grabs in November when Californians will decide on their next governor. The winner will become a household name in American politics, may well one day want to be president as a result of being a household name. But with a lot of Californians unhappy and big-name Democrats ruling themselves out of the race, could the party seriously lose control of the state? Are the Republicans, as they were back in the days of Schwarzenegger and further back in the days of Ronald Reagan, are they about to get the governor's mansion in their grip again? Welcome to Americast.
15: Americast. Americast from BBC News.
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13: Hello, it's Justin in the worldwide headquarters of Americast in London, England.
21: It's Sarah here in the BBC's Washington Bureau.
22: And it's Anthony, along with Sarah, right here in Washington, D.C.
13: And we should start, guys, with the simple fact that the California primary and indeed this entire election, in a sense, the election that eventually happens in November, it's massively important. California is a hugely important state. It is taken notice of right across the United States, but it is, oddly, this year, a mess.
22: Yeah, it is. It is a mess. And none of the prominent names that people kind of expected might jump into the California race did so. That includes Kamala Harris, the former senator, former Democratic nominee for president in 2024 after Joe Biden dropped out, former vice president. She decided not to run. Alex Padilla, who is the sitting senator from California, was rumored to have been Gavin Newsom's pick to be his successor, also said he wasn't going to run for it. So what has been left is kind of a grab bag of California politicians, each with their own strengths, but also very distinct weaknesses. Katie Porter, a Democratic congresswoman, was a rising star for a while, but she kind of imploded after allegations that she was cruel to her staff. Of course, Eric Swalwell, we've talked about, another congressman from California. He was starting to become a front runner, and he collapsed because of multiple allegations of sexual impropriety, harassment, even allegations of assault. He resigned from Congress and dropped his California bid. So that leaves a few other folks who have all been kind of jockeying for position, but no one has really emerged from the pack on the Democratic side.
1: And that's even more dangerous in the Democratic Party than it would be normally because of what happens in California, which is called a jungle primary. So instead of the Democrats having their own primary to pick a candidate and the Republicans doing the same, they're all in the same electoral contest. So on the same day in June, voters pick which candidates they want in the runoff election in November. And it could be two Democrats, it could be two Republicans, it could be one of each. It's the just whichever two candidates come to the top of the pile in this jungle primary. So that's particularly messy and or exciting. But I mean, in this California jungle, it is remarkable that there are no real big beasts, as Anthony was saying there. There's no silverback, no jaguar striding through. It's like
22: I love the imagery.
1: I know. It's like a kind of chattering troop of chimpanzees, isn't it? All arguing with each other over who should get the nomination and who should be the governor. But I mean, Justin, it is astonishing. You were saying how many high-profile governors there have been. Just think about California if it was a country. It's got like 40 million people living in it. You know, that's not far off a decent-sized European country. It's got a larger economy than most of them. It's the fourth biggest economy in the world. It's bigger than the United Kingdom. It's got deep billions of money in venture capital. It's got all the excitement of Silicon Valley. They're busy inventing the future there in California. And yet, yeah, just some chattering chimpanzees wanting to run the state.
13: Yes. Mind you, one of them might eventually be a big figure. And we should, I always think of the primary that I went to when Hillary Clinton was running against Barack Obama way back when. So this is in the run-up to 2008. And it was, I can't remember where it was, I think it was South Carolina. And a journalist said, you know, this is like Gladys Knight and the Pips. She said, in other words, it's Hillary Clinton and all these kind of other figures. And of course, one of those other figures, one Barack Hussein Obama, eventually became rather more than an unnamed Pip. So we should genuflect mildly, at least, to the fact that one of the figures we're going to be talking about might one day become something. But it's certainly true that they're not something at the moment. And of course, worth saying as well, isn't it? Gavin Newsom can't run. He's term limited. And anyway, he wants to be president. He needs to do other things.
22: I do want to say also, you know, it seems crazy, this idea of a jungle primary in top two. There was a reason why California did it. It was a good government measure that went along with electoral redistricting reform, which we've talked about in the past. And that is so that in a state like California that the Democratic Party generally dominates, you wouldn't have a choice in the November election between a Democrat who was definitely going to win and a Republican who had no choice. There could be times when you'd have a choice between two Democrats of different flavors. So maybe you'd have a centrist Democrat and a liberal Democrat in some of these congressional districts and some of these down ballot races. It would allow for voters to have better choices.
13: Yeah. And the Republicans would say the reason why big Democrats, big name Democrats don't want to do it, and the reason why it's all a bit of a mess is that actually is also in many respects a rather unhappy place, isn't it? I mean, I know people who are Democrats, actually, wealthy Democrats, but Democrats who are themselves leaving the state now partly, I think, because they want to pay less tax, but partly also

0: Also, because the places they live, and you think particularly of the crime-ridden nature of a lot of San Francisco, but also other cities as well, less well-known cities, and places like Oakland, which aren't fancy places that tourists go to, that the California has real problems. I only mentioned Los Angeles as well, which is having its own mayoral election, isn't it? Which is quite something. But there is a sense, isn't there, in California, among Californians themselves, that all is not well.
1: California does have problems, and there are very real problems that the Democratic leadership and Gavin Newsom in the state have struggled to address. And I think the biggest one is cost of living. It's just expensive to live in California right now. The price of real estate is really high as a result. The taxes are higher, and to be able to buy a house in California anywhere near where you work is really difficult. And I think that is one of the main reasons why people are leaving the state, although the tax rates are higher there as well. So you can go to a place like Texas or Nevada or Arizona, where the cost of living is lower, property values are lower, taxes are lower, and there's a certain amount of attractiveness to that. You know, the crime rates, California's aren't by population close to the highest in the country. There are other states that are much higher, but in some of the urban areas, there is a problem with homelessness, again, related to cost of living. There is a problem with crime, as there is in many big cities. And, you know, I was talking to a political analyst for a story I did last year, and he said, California is just a difficult state to govern. It has so many different constituencies, so many different interests. It's such a big state that it is impossible to make all the people happy all the time. It's impossible to make a majority of the people happy all the time. So when you come into the state as a leader, you are having to make tough decisions that are going to anger some constituency or another. And it is essentially a thankless task.
2: There are some problems, though, aren't there, Anthony, that nobody can say are not something that needs to be urgently gripped. And the homelessness that you mentioned there, I mean, that's what most Americans, if they were to visit California, would be really, really struck by, whether you're in Los Angeles, San Francisco, some other places. It's really quite disturbing to see the levels of people sleeping rough that there are, often abutting some very, very fine, some of the most expensive property in the world, probably. And you were saying, Justin, you know, some wealthy people who've left the state. I mean, I've got friends who have left certainly San Francisco, largely because the neighborhood they were in was becoming unlivable with homeless encampments encroaching pretty much on their garden gates to the point where, it just wasn't feasible to carry on and bringing up a family there. So, I mean, there are some in-your-face problems in California that everybody in this race says need to be tackled. Everybody's identified the homelessness, the cost of living, affordability as the big issues that they're running on. They just have some slightly different ideas about how to fix them.
0: We're going to go through the Democratic candidates who we think have got a chance of winning in just a second. And we assume still, I think, don't we, that a Democrat is going to win in the end. It would be quite something if they weren't to in this day and age, and with the balance, the political balance of California as we know. Just worth mentioning, though, before we get to them, largely because he's a Brit, is that the Republican front runner is probably not a Brit anymore, is he, Anthony? He's probably changed. But Steve Hilton used to work for David Cameron in Britain when Cameron was prime minister. He was a big figure here, actually, a well-known political figure, certainly in Westminster circles. He's gone out to California, largely actually because his wife got a very good job in the tech world out there. But he's, like previous people, Anthony, who've gone to California, he's made something of himself.
1: A Fox News host, a prominent kind of television person in conservative circles, and he's used that as a platform, as many Republicans in California have. It helps to have a media personality, some sort of media visibility in order to be able to launch a political career there, because it's such a big state. But he has used that in order to volunteer himself to the top of the pack in this jungle primary. He's in the maybe high teens to low 20s, but with a divided Democratic field, that puts him at number one, at least for now, and certainly ahead of any other Republicans in the field. He's an interesting character. You probably know more about him based on his political background in the UK than I do.
0: Well, yeah, I don't know much about him now, because I think he's been on a journey. Isn't that the phrase you use? He's been on a journey.
2: Yes, I think so. His politics have changed somewhat, Justin, from when any of us used to know him around Westminster, when he was a pretty liberal conservative, wasn't he?

0: working for David Cameron. No, he'd arrived in California where, you know, a lot of people turn left, and instead he started embracing Brexit and a much more right-wing persona. You know, a cynic would argue that that was what helps get you prominence on Fox News, but it's very much the politics he espouses now. And the result is that he has won the endorsement of Donald Trump, which in a lot of races is what Republican candidates absolutely crave. You know, he can make or break your candidacy in a primary, whether or not Donald Trump supports you. Different question in California as to whether it's a massive electoral advantage to have the president behind you.
1: Obviously, yeah, Donald Trump is still popular among Republicans in California, and there's still a lot of Republicans. California's a big state, 40 million people, as we talked about, and maybe 40% of those are Republicans. So that's a sizable chunk of people, and it has helped him cement his position as the Republican front runner. There was a little concern that Donald Trump weighing in on this race actually hurt the Republican Party, because then all the Republicans rallied around Hilton rather than boosting someone like Chad Bianco, who is a sheriff, also very Trumpy, anti-immigration, has raised concerns about election fraud in the state, the kind of guy that probably would have gotten more Trump supporters if Trump hadn't endorsed Hilton. And I think the most tactical move for Trump would have been to stay out of it, hope that Hilton and Bianco both got roughly the same amount of support in the state, and that would put him at the highest level to be able to sneak past all the other Democrats. But I guess Trump really liked Hilton. Again, Trump likes people who are on Fox News and Fox News talking heads, so it's no surprise he endorsed him, I suppose, but it has come with complications for the Republican cause in California.
2: We should get to the Democrats now, shouldn't we? Who should we start with, Sarah? Who do you think we ought to bring people's attention to first? Because they really are. I mean, these are not household names, are they? Not, they're hardly household names in California, actually, let alone outside.
0: No, probably the best known is Javier Becerra. And that seems to be where the Democrats are coalescing around since Eric Swalwell dropped out. So he is now narrowly, but is now leading polls of all the candidates. And he's definitely the highest polling Democrat. That could change. There's still very high numbers of undecideds in these polls that are being taken. But he is relatively well known comparatively with the others and a bit more experienced. He was the Health and Human Services Secretary under Joe Biden for 4 years. So that's why he's getting tagged as being the Biden candidate, which you might not think is necessarily the best best advertisement for somebody, although it does speak to your politics to a certain degree, as well as your association with an elderly president. He's been the attorney general in the state as well, where he's kind of aggressively pursued legal actions against the Trump administration. So he's somebody who can say he's got experience at all different levels of government, who's reasonably moderate in his politics, and is probably somebody who it would be harder to object to, do you think, to anything? Make a very positive push for Javier Becerra. I'm not doing very well.
1: Yeah, I mean, he has a well-rounded resume. He also was a member of Congress representing California, so he's been around California politics for a while. I mean, he is, let's say it, he's Hispanic, which I think is a benefit campaigning in California, particularly as we saw in 2024, Republicans and Donald Trump making some inroads into Hispanic votes and in other parts of the country. He is not a engaging public speaker. Let's put it delicately. He's not the most charismatic guy. And you know, there was some talk around Biden circles when Becerra started to move up in the polls. It's like that guy of all the people in Biden's cabinet to make a move to a more prominent political position. He was kind of considered a lightweight or someone who really didn't accomplish all that much. But what do we hear from him talking this week and what became one of the more viral moments of the campaign recently?
3: By the way, this is a profile piece. This is not a gotcha piece, right?
4: Well, look, I think these questions are fair. It's in order to learn about you as a candidate.
3: So long as it's about the profile.
4: I don't know how you define profile, but I'd like to begin the interview.
3: The way I describe profile is you talk about all the things that I've done, things I want to do, and along with some tough questions, but not only tough questions.
0: Yeah, so that was Becerra being interviewed on KTLA's Inside California Politics by the journalist Annie Rose Ramos. And yeah, trying to set the rules of the game, which is not terribly flattering for him. It shows a bit of naivety in terms of dealing with the press. It's not nearly as bad as Katie Porter's clashes with the press, though, is it? So she's the former Congresswoman Democrat who's also running, who got absolutely furious with a journalist for asking her tough questions once. And that clip got out there.
5: We've also asked the other candidates, do you think you need any of those 40 percent of California voters to win, and you're saying no, you don't.
6: No, I'm saying I'm going to try to win every vote I can. And what I'm saying to you is that...
5: Well, to those voters, okay, so you...
6: I don't want to keep doing this. I'm going to call it. Okay. Thank you.
5: You're not going to do the interview with us?
6: Nope, not like this. I'm not. Not with 7 follow-ups to every single question you ask.
5: Every other candidate has answered.
6: I don't care. I don't care. I want to have a pleasant, positive conversation which you ask me about every issue on this list. And if every question you're going to make up a follow-up question, then we're never going to get there.
5: Okay, but every other candidate has done this.
6: What part of I'm me? I'm running for governor because I'm a leader. So I am going to make...
5: So you're not
6: going
5: to answer questions from reporters? Okay, why don't we go through? I will continue to ask follow-up questions because that's my job as a journalist, but I will go through and ask these. And if you don't want to answer, you don't want to answer. So nearly every legislative...
6: I don't want to have an unhappy experience with you.
1: Yeah, she was considered one of the top potential candidates early on, and that just torpedoed her poll ratings. And so when, as we mentioned, Swalwell dropped out because he was starting to rise in the polls, there was a scramble, and no one went back to Porter. Some people started to gravitate towards Becerra because, as milquetoast as he is, he at least seems to be a safer pick.
2: Right.
0: Milk toast. I love that phrase, and I still have. I've looked it up before. I know it's got a Q in the middle of it, not a K.
2: Somewhere in the middle, yeah.
0: I still can't work out what it means, and it always makes me think of dipping a piece of toast in a glass of milk, the way you might do a chocolate chip cookie or something. What does it really mean, Anthony?
1: I mean, I think that's the best kind of definition I can come up with. That it just means very bland and unchallenging.
2: If you are milquetoast, you're not generally worth $2.4 billion. But our next runner and rider is worth $2.4 billion, which is a sizable sum, even in American politics, even for the kind of people trying to be American politicos. And I suppose it's extraordinary that he's a Democrat, too. Although J.B. Pritzker in Illinois is also worth a ton of cash, isn't he? And is a Democrat, so it's not necessarily something that's completely outside the orbit of what is normal. But tell us a bit, Anthony, about Tom Steyer.
1: Tom Steyer, he's been on my radar, at least because he ran for president in 2020, self-financing his campaign. He poured a ton of money into it, campaigning primarily on environmental issues. That's the big thing that he has cared about over the course of his political career. And I will say milquetoast is another good way to describe Steyer. He's not the most engaging personality, but he is pouring also vast resources into California. He's on television all the time. It's an expensive state, so having a lot of money to campaign helps. And he not only is also focusing on the environment there, he's focusing on wealth inequality. He talks about being the billionaire who will tax other billionaires and is talking about addressing the economy and the cost of living in California as well.
7: I'm the billionaire who wants to tax other billionaires. I'm the billionaire who's taking on the electric monopolies and trying to break up their power. I'm the billionaire who wants to tax the oil companies and make polluters pay. So when you say I'm the only billionaire in the race, yes, but I'm the person who is the change agent in this state. I'm the person who's taking on the funded corporate interests who are driving up costs for Californians in every place. No one wants to take them on. I'm doing it.
0: All of his money might come in handy because this is turning out to be a really, really expensive race. And that is because people like the corporate interests that Steyer says he's taking on are pouring millions into really vehement attack ads. And this is happening to all the candidates. They're all being attacked. So ton of negative publicity. Where his money comes from is one of the things that they're really having a go at him about, saying that actually he was invested in fossil fuels and other less environmentally friendly things, and that was why he became so rich in the first place. But it's quite remarkable, actually, the level of negativity that there is. So we pointed out what the attacks on a lot of the Democrats are. We need to go back to our friend Steve Hilton, who's in a lot of trouble over a taco. Tacos are at the center of American politics. politics these days, aren't they? Whether it's Trump's taco that, as people say, Trump always chickens out. Well, now it's a real taco with beef, lettuce, tomato and cheese, I believe, in a hard shell that has got Steve Hilton into a ton of trouble because he was pictured eating one of these outside a well-known Mexican restaurant. And he described it as a street taco. And it's not. Now, I'm not entirely sure why it's not. Whether it's because it's got a hard shell or whether it that's not how it was described in the menu. But anyway, it's caused a big fuss. He doesn't know his original taco from his street taco from his regular taco. It was seen as a naked attempt to carry a Latino vote, and he's messed it all up by mixing up his tacos.
1: I hope he didn't call it a taco, because that would have killed him in California or Texas or anywhere else in the Southwest. Taco with tomato.
2: This is the problem. This is exactly what we identified. I have a feeling this is really going to hold him back. Well, you're telling us it's already held him back. Poor old Steve. He can't not get in because he can't pronounce taco. Well, maybe that's it. Anthony, you're so liberal and understanding usually about our mistakes that we make when it comes to your great country. You suddenly got all very brutal when it comes to Steve Hilton.
1: Oh, it's Tex-Mex Mexican food, man. You got to get it right if you're going to run for public office in a place like California. I mean, you know, and food presents pitfalls. Remember John Kerry putting asking for provolone cheese on his steak and cheese sandwich instead of Cheese Whiz in Philadelphia, and I forget who was trying to cut a pizza with a knife and fork in
0: Donald
1: New York.
0: Trump?
1: Was that Donald Trump?
0: It was decided at the time when he tried to eat a New York slice with a knife and fork that he could never win public office because no New Yorker would use cutlery or flatware to eat their pizza, and that was him counted out. So you can come back from food-related mistakes.
2: Okay, before we go,
8: I pledge allegiance to the United States of America.
2: Do you want to be part of the United States of Americast? Now is your chance. We're building this map of our listeners. It's going to go state by state. We want to hear from all 50 in the end, Montana to Delaware to Arizona, et cetera, everywhere in between. And you tell us, if you would, what's going on in your state? What matters to you on the ground? Perhaps it's a fun fact about the state, something we don't know. And of course, you don't have to live there. You just have a connection of some sort, any connection, and you are in. Perhaps you've visited. Perhaps you've got family. Perhaps you've driven through it. Perhaps it's on a road trip wish list. All of you who have any connection with anywhere are invited. So don't stay silent. Get in touch, whether you're a first-time emailer or indeed a regular, like this Americaster from Kentucky.
9: Hey there, this is Jason from North Kentucky. I'm a rural mail carrier with the USPS. Firstly, I'd like to say thanks because when I'm delivering mail and listening to Americast, it makes my job a little less tedious. I felt compelled to reach out after I heard on a recent podcast of yours that there's multitudes more money from rich donors being poured into this Kentucky election, and it's very evident at my work. Every day, I've been inundated with multiple ads from various candidates to deliver to a lot of customers on my route. Many people have complained about the overwhelming number of smear campaign ads that they're finding in their mailboxes. I wonder if you have any opinions or stats about how much all the money being poured into this obnoxious mail ad campaign affects votes. Do you think that they can ironically backfire on the candidates, turning people off from voting for them?
2: Yeah, that's a fascinating point, isn't it, from Jason in Kentucky. I'm not going to try to answer it now, but it is something we need to keep coming back to. The extent to which there is this really nasty side to advertising in the States, and frankly, it's not new. I mean, it's probably more vicious, I suppose, in the era of social media, but I'm old enough, Jason, to remember campaigns of yore. You're thinking back into the 1980s, where there was some pretty nasty stuff that was said about people and famously actually affected a few campaigns. But also the point that you make that maybe it doesn't. Maybe people just say, oh, that's horrible, I'm not going to take any notice of. Anyway, it's interesting. And it is among the many things that we need to be considering. And just to re-emphasize emphasize the point if you think there is something that we ought to be considering, whether it's about your state, whether it's about a state you know, or whether it's about a state that you think we ought to be looking at, do get in touch. It's easy to do. You email us, americast@bbc.co.uk, or the WhatsApp, 0330-123-9480. Be part of the United States of Americast. Bye-bye.
1: Bye, y'all.
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0: This is ABC News with David Rollins. A man has died after being bitten by a shark off Rottnest Island west of Perth. David Webber reports.
1: Emergency services were advised of a possible shark attack off the coast of Rottnest shortly before 10 a.m. A man in his late 30s was in the water at a reef off the western end of the island where he was bitten. The man was brought to shore to be treated by paramedics, but he couldn't be saved. Jared Young saw the aftermath.
2: One of the other boats that his mate was sort of on came in. He looked like he was in a bit of distress, maybe a bit of shock from the incident sort of thing of his friend.
1: WA police will prepare a report for the coroner.
0: Counting is underway in the by-election for the Queensland seat of

0: Hammond. There's been a swing of about 5 percentage points towards the LNP, with early votes yet to be reported. Ms Hammond says the result will go down to the wire.
1: I've enjoyed the challenge. It's been stressful at times, but really enjoyed it, and I hope there's a positive result, but we'll just have to wait and see. It's going to be very, very close.
0: Taiwanese President Lai Ching-te has pressed the case for US weapon sales to the island after US President Donald Trump said he hadn't decided whether to go ahead with a major sale. It follows Trump's meeting with Chinese President Xi Jinping amid ongoing tensions between Beijing and Taipei, as the BBC's Joel Gunter reports.
2: Washington has traditionally maintained a policy of so-called strategic ambiguity towards Taiwan, sticking to a script of no comment on whether it would defend the self-governing island militarily. President Trump, not someone known to stick to the script, told Fox News last night that he was not looking to travel 9,500 miles for a fight with China over the island. China's President Xi will be happy to hear that, and pleased, for now, that Mr. Trump is still withholding a planned $14 billion arms sale to Taiwan.
0: A senior Hamas official has confirmed the leader of the group's military wing, Izz-al-Din al-Had, was killed following an Israeli strike in Gaza yesterday. Israel said it targeted the militant leader, who it says was one of the architects of the October 7 Hamas attacks, in the strike on a residential building and a vehicle. Palestinian health officials say at least 7 people died in the strike. The Reuters news agency is reporting FIFA Secretary General Matthias Grafstrom will meet Iranian soccer officials in Istanbul later today and offer reassurances over Iran's participation in the forthcoming Soccer World Cup, which is being jointly hosted by the United States, Canada and Mexico. The Iranian team is scheduled to play all 3 World Cup group matches in the United States, but the team's participation in the tournament has been in question since the US and Israel attacked Iran in late February. However, a source familiar with the talks has told Reuters that FIFA is working closely with authorities to ensure that all teams at the World Cup are able to compete in a safe and secure environment. The union representing Adelaide prison workers says a serious and escalating security failure at South Australia's Yatala Labour Prison is exposing correctional officers to extreme risk. Sophie Landau has the story.
3: The Public Service Association says a car allegedly associated with a shooting at Manopara earlier this month was seen at the Yatala staff car park in the days prior. It says the people in the vehicle were wearing face coverings and that it's reasonable to believe they had a firearm. The SA Department for Correctional Services says immediate steps have been taken to strengthen security around the car park, but according to the PSA, the department has refused their requests for extending the perimeter fence and deploying 24-hour security officers.
0: To sport, and a player of the match performance from Matilda striker Holly McNamara has lifted Melbourne City to a record equaling 5th A-League Women's Soccer Championship. McNamara claimed 2 goals, won a stunning long-range strike as City beat Wellington Phoenix 3-1 in the season decider at Melbourne's Amy Park. Coach Michael Matriciani has told Paramount Plus that McNamara, who's already overcome 2 ACL injuries in her short career, is a special player.
4: She's a winner. I think from the first day that I walked into the club and she was rehabbing her ACL, she was so focused on small details. And she's a player that, in the big moments, it stood up.

the capital city weather forecast for tomorrow now. Brisbane, showers and 25. A shower or two slated for Sydney with a max of 23. Canberra is also in for a shower or two. A little cooler at 19 degrees tomorrow. Melbourne and Hobart will both have highs of 17 degrees for Sunday. Rain in the Victorian capital. Showers for Hobart. A shower or two as well for Adelaide. 21 the top for tomorrow. Perth is going against the rather wet grain of the aforementioned capital cities. 21 are mostly sunny. Also mostly sunny in Darwin and a fair bit hotter at 33.

0: Hello and welcome to the Arts Hour from the BBC World Service. I'm Nikki Beatty, bringing you a star-studded lineup of continent-crossing global guests and some cultural companionship with the best arts and entertainment and culture conversations from across the BBC and beyond. Coming up, American country music star Kacey Musgraves on her new album. Australian filmmaker Warwick Thornton talks about the relationships between Aboriginal Australians and Chinese labourers. And Indian-born novelist Amitav Ghosh shares his love of Tagore. Also on the show, from a galaxy far, far away, and Chile, the Mandalorian of Star Wars, Pedro Pascal, along with Sigourney Weaver. That's not all, though. Later in the show, I'll be talking to the Spanish director Carla Simón about her latest film, Romería. And joining us as this week's cultural critic, we welcome Zakia Sewell. Zakia is a broadcaster, a DJ, and now an author with a book that I am absolutely loving called Finding Albion, Myth, Folklore, and the Quest for a Hidden Britain. This is your first time on the Arts Hour, Zakia. And what we like to do at the beginning of each show is ask you for a cultural pick of the week, something that you'd like to recommend to the world. What have you got?
1: Well, I don't know if everyone will be able to get out there and see it, but I was just at the Venice Biennale.
0: Yes.
1: I was DJing at one of the opening parties for the Baltic Pavilion, so that was a lot of fun. And while I was there, of course, I went to check out some of the incredible exhibitions that were on, and I saw, the highlight for me was the Spanish Pavilion.
0: Okay.
1: In the Giardini, which is kind of where all the nations have their pavilions. And it was this incredible kind of floor-to-ceiling exhibit, display of postcards from all around the world that the artist Oriol Villanova had been collecting for the past 20 years. And it was kind of this gorgeous living archive of humanity and all of the kind of beautiful flora and fauna of the earth. They were sort of categorized thematically. And it was just, you know, spilling from markets to craftspeople people all around the world. It was so hopeful and inspiring, and just a really beautiful way to celebrate life on Earth. That's what it felt like.
0: How amazing. I have only once been to the Venice Biennale. I've been to Venice a couple of times, very luckily, but it was for an Arts Hour on tour. Actually worked there. So it's a two-year festival of contemporary art that takes place in and around Venice and is probably the most important and beautiful event on the arts calendar globally. But this year, well, we're going to talk a bit later about Lubaina Hamid's work. So hopefully, did you get a peek?
1: I did.
0: Well, we'll talk about that later then. Thank you, Zakia. First then, the Texan country music star Kacey Musgraves has managed to successfully cross over or incorporate pop and folk into her music. She's witty and progressive and has 8 Grammys that are a testament to her success. She's just released her 6th studio album, Middle of Nowhere, which combines her trademark blend of genres.

0: When Casey Musgrave spoke to the BBC's Jo Wiley, she explained that although Middle of Nowhere is a post-relationship album, it's far from bleak.
1: It's about finding the sovereignty and the solitude in learning how to be by yourself. And it was a really empowering period for me over the couple years that I made the record and learned a lot about myself and really gained the confidence to know that I don't need anyone else to be happy. And I think that in my younger relationships, I probably had that misconception. And so it was very freeing. And I came out on the other side, like, knowing that whatever I choose to put back into my life, whether it's a friendship or a romantic relationship, then it has to really earn its place to be there.
2: Yeah, and female friends are fantastic in these situations,
1: yeah,
2: aren't they?
1: Of course, I know. I think, like, women especially, like, we process things communally and externally, at least I do. And so having some sounding boards of people that really, like, listen and see me and can weigh in on, you know, the things that I'm going through. I think in my 20s, I maybe had a misconception that I wasn't really drawn to that. I had a lot of guy friends, which guys are great, but there is
2: different.
1: A certain special thing that I feel like that women relationships give. It's a sisterhood.
2: Yeah. And yeah.
1: We help understanding, ourselves get through
2: isn't
1: a lot of things.
2: Yeah,
1: you know?
2: So much. And that carries on like for your entire life, I think. You
1: 100%.
2: Know, whatever your need is, whether it's a breakup or.
1: Yeah. Like if you're a parent or whatever, like I just feel like the saying that it takes a village, it's like it really does. And like, you know, if you think tribally, like when the men would go off and hunt or whatever, women were back talking and sitting and kind of running things, but like,
2: of course,
1: like,
2: yeah,
1: processing things.
2: You're
1: too.
2: Right.
1: Yeah.
2: Did you have lots of girlfriends and a happy childhood?
1: Totally a happy childhood. But it was interesting because it was flanked by also being a child performer.
2: Yeah.
1: And I started performing publicly at a very early age. I was probably about eight or nine. And it sort of just became this thing that, like, honestly, like, my whole family kind of just, like, revolved around that. Like, I was always going state to state, like, loading up the minivan. I had the costumes. I had the routines. I had everything that, you know, kept that going. And it was a really cool part of my childhood. But then there was, like, and I was singing, like, very traditional country and Western standards from, like, the 40s, the 50s. And I was like, guys, I don't feel very cool. Like, I don't think my friends think this is cool. Because there was this whole other side of me that loved Shania Twain and Spice Girls, Backstreet Boys, NSYNC, Britney Spears, the Dixie Chicks. Like,
2: yeah,
1: you know,
2: so it was at odds with yourself.
1: Right. But it ultimately, I think, made me who I am because I have this great love for traditional country music. Yeah. But then I also have a huge love for really great pop and other things.
2: Yeah. Final song, and this is your exit song.
1: Oh,
2: so
1: this is a morbid question.
2: I know, sorry.
1: Well, you know what? First of all, can you imagine if this was my choice? I want you to play Cotton Eye Joe.
2: Which
1: Redneck.
2: I have never played on any radio show I've ever done in my career.
1: Can you just give us 15 seconds of it? Like, imagine you're laying in your coffin, and they're like, she's had a beautiful life. Okay, go.
2: Oh, okay. Enough. Okay, so for real, what should we play?
1: This is really hard. There's so many beautiful songs out there that would, like, be so fitting for that. I've got to just, it's not going to be my final pick, but I will also say Gracias a la Vida by Mercedes Sosa. I covered this song on my record Star Crossed. It's an old song, but it's beautiful and the lyrics are just so incredibly special. And they're just like, they're saying thank you to life, all the beautiful, the beauty, the pain, all of it. And if you look up the lyrics and translate them from Spanish, like, they're just incredible. Gracias.

0: The late, great Argentinian singer Mercedes Sosa singing Gracias a la Vida, Casey Musgrave's choice of exit song. Zaki Sewell is our cultural critic this week. You are a Mercedes Sosa fan, I believe.
1: I absolutely love that song. It's so heart-wrenching and beautiful.
0: So why does her music speak to you, do you think?
1: Well, I love folk music from all around the world. I used

to work in a record shop in West London, and it was there that I really developed my love of traditional music from all around the world, because there were these big piles of CDs from you know Syrian music to traditional Irish singers and you know, stuff collected in East Africa in the 1950s, and I've just listened to it all. And I love when you hear these beautiful symmetries between traditional forms of music from all around the world and speaking to these essential human themes. And so

0: bit morbid to ask someone what they choose as their exit life music, but let's do it anyway. What would you choose, Zakia, and why?
1: Well, it's difficult. I think it would have to be a cover of Blackbird by the Beatles, by a group called the Paragons, who were a kind of reggae outfit. I think it must have been recorded in the 60s or 70s, but there's just such beautiful harmonies. Again, it's that bittersweet. It's this, you know, the lyrics are all about, you know, flying and going forth. But it's also got that slightly haunting element to it as well. So I think it would have to be the Paragons and Blackbird.
0: Oh, there's a rush to look that up right now all around the world. Are you a country music fan, by the way?
1: Not massively. I mean, I like some kind of Americana kind of folk stuff. I recently, on my radio show, I've just had Peggy Seeger.
0: Oh, yeah. What a legend.
1: What a legend. She's celebrating her 91st birthday, I think. So I'm a big fan of her. Some of the more classic country, less so maybe. But I know that my Caribbean grandparents were big, big Jim Reeves fans. And so I think my mum is as well.
0: I wonder what spoke to so many people around the world about, you know, with country music, because it pops up in the straight, well, you think of them as strange places initially because of the traditions that are in those various locations, but then you realise there's a universal language there, isn't there?
1: Absolutely. There's someone I know, he has done this whole research project. It's called Reimagining Country. And he's finding examples of country music all over the African continent, you know, in South Africa, in places like Zimbabwe and elsewhere. And yeah, he's sort of done a lot of reflecting on it. And I think with themes about, you know, being out on the open plains, yeah, and, you know, dreaming of home and love and loss, you know, these universal themes that we can all connect to. And it's kind of uplifting, isn't it? There's something about the twangs of the banjo that just sort of cheer you up a bit, perhaps, if you're in a bad mood.
0: Yeah, maybe. Thank you so much. You're listening to The Arts Hour from the BBC World Service. The Indigenous Australian filmmaker Warwick Thornton often finds stories to tell from the Aboriginal outback communities where he grew up in Australia's Northern Territory. His latest, Wolfram, does just that. Though not a sequel, well, not a direct sequel to his powerful 2017 film Sweet Country, Wolfram is set in the same world with over

0: The film draws on the family experiences of both director Warwick Thornton and co-writer David Tranter. When Warwick spoke to Jason DiRosso on ABC Radio National Screen Show, he talked about Wolfram's story being inspired by his grandmother.
1: Yeah, you know, she worked in the Wolfram mines in Hatches Creek, and it's something that she talked a lot about, you know, and because I talked to Mum about it, and she goes, oh, yeah, your great-grandmother, you know. And she worked there, Topsy, you know, sort of. I didn't know much about it, but David is big on oral history. That's hence being a writer and a sound recordist. He does a lot of listening. And he learned a lot about it, you know.
2: Because this is a story about, it focuses in on two children essentially working in the mines.
1: Yeah.
2: And so were there many children working on mines at this time?
1: Not really. You know, we're probably talking about, you know, in Central Australia, there'd probably be about 30 or 40, which is enough. Because, you know, Aboriginal tribes in Central Australia are the size

0: brain. If you grew too big, you would all starve to death. You know what I mean? Which is it's a weird concept that sort of the Western world kind of does understand now, but back then didn't. You know what I mean? It's like planting wheat where it doesn't rain. You know, it's like dumb idea, but people do that. You know what I mean? And sort of like you can't grow wheat without fertilizer now. And it's like, well, is that because the land is sick, or is that because you're planting stuff that actually shouldn't be planted there? You know, that kind of weird thing. So sustainability is, you know, right from the beginning of tribal existence, it's only a certain amount of water in a waterhole. And the waterhole might be the size of a football, just this little soakage. So if you had 200 people or 800 cows rock up there, you just wipe it out. So like that, you know what I mean? It's we kind of, when we talk about enslaving children to work down mines, it's actually quite small, but it's still part of our history and our story.
1: Yeah. And tell me also about, I suppose, the inspiration for the presence of Chinese gold miners and wolfram miners in this film.
0: Well, you know, during the First World War and the Second World War, the price of wolfram, which is actually now called tungsten, went up to, like, gold prices. And around Central Australia, there's not that much gold. If you want a gold in Central Australia, it's alluvial, so it's, like, really hard work. You're not finding nuggets. But there was good veins of wolfram. So the price went up, so everyone went off to mine wolfram, even the Chinese. And, you know, and Australia has a wonderful history of persecuting anybody that's not white. And so the Chinese were persecuted just as much as us indigenous Aboriginal people, you know what I mean? There's massacres of Chinese people at gold fields, you know, through New South Wales and Victoria, Queensland. And so we kind of, because you're on the bottom of the food chain, we all collectively, the Chinese and the Aboriginal people, got on quite well.
1: And this is part of Tranter's history, right? His family history.
0: Yeah, absolutely.
1: He has some Chinese heritage.
0: Yeah, the Northern Territory is full of so many inter-nationality marriages. You have so many half-Asian, half-Chinese, half-Japanese is big as well because of the pearling industry before the war in Broome and that, you know? So we intermarried. So so many Aboriginal families have a lot of Japanese and Chinese heritage because we were bottom of the food chain. So we all stuck together to try and look after each other to survive.
2: Warwick Thornton, and the film is Wolfram. This week's cultural critic is the broadcaster, DJ and writer Zakia Sewell. Did listening to that, Zakia, make you, like me, want to look up some of that history that he mentioned?
3: Absolutely. I had no idea about that connection between the Japanese and Chinese indentured labourers and what he was saying about the mixed families over in Australia. And I also loved everything that he was saying about, you know, the sustainability and that idea of those Aboriginal communities knowing the extent to which they could sort of put pressure or extract from the landscapes in which they lived, and they kind of recognised or honoured the fact that there was a limit to how much a community could sort of take from a landscape. But it made me think of a really amazing book that I read a few years back by an Aboriginal scholar and philosopher called Tyson Yunker Porter. He's written an amazing book called Sand Talk, How Indigenous Thinking Can Change the World, and it kind of goes into some of those Aboriginal philosophies that are embedded in stories and, you know, things such as the Dreamtime. And it was really, really fascinating, a window into Aboriginal ways of thought.
2: Zakia, thank you. You're with the BBC World Service and this is the Arts Hour. I'm Nikki Beattie. Someone else interested in both colonial history and human relationships with the earth is the much-lauded American writer Amitav Ghosh. Many of his books are set in the India of another era, often Calcutta or Kolkata as it's known now, the city where he was born in 1956. The author's latest novel is Ghost Eye and revolves around the story of a girl who believes she's been reincarnated and, much to the alarm of her family, appears to have recollections of a past life. When Amitav Ghosh spoke to the BBC's James Crawford about the literary influences for Ghost Eye, he chose a work of short fiction by a titan of Indian literature, the Nobel Prize-winning Bengali poet, writer and philosopher Rabindranath Tagore.
4: The story in Bengali is called Khudito Pashan, which I translated into English as Hungry Stone. And it's about a tax collector who comes to that town and has these very eerie and haunting experiences in this old palace. But the setup

0: of the story is very interesting because the story is recounted by an unknown figure who tells the story to these two young men in a train. And these two young men are sort of skeptics. And after they hear the story, they don't really know what to do with it. But the story is also a kind of parable about colonialism, because the central figure in it, he's a tax collector employed by the British colonial regime. But once he goes into this palace, he begins changing his clothes. He begins to think of the world in a different way.
1: I mean, you've said that reading this story had a profound influence on all your work. Is it a story you keep returning to reread and reinterpret?
0: Well, that story was really influential for me when I was writing a novel called The Calcutta Chromosome, which again is about science and indigenous knowledge and so on. And certainly many of the scenes in that book were sort of inspired by Tagore's stories. And now it's like a kind of background hum, in my head, because especially translating that story was a very powerful influence, because Tagore's sentences are very sinuous and long, and getting into the rhythm of those sentences, something also clicks in your head in relation to my own style in English.
1: So how were you thinking of the Hungry Stones when you were writing Ghost Eye?
0: It was, as I said, more a kind of backdrop, against which I was writing, because especially this constant contrast between the modern skeptic and the stories that are told within the land. I find that a very interesting contrast. So in Ghost Eye, for example, there are these skeptical voices, and there are these others who are just recounting what happened to them, things that they've seen and experienced, which can't really be explained.
1: And what is it that so appeals to you, Amitav, about this idea in the Hungry Stones of a place, a palace that remains filled with memory and with spirit that seems to be able to communicate with those that come near it?
0: I would say what's really interesting and important for me in that story is the idea of our world as being a place of wonder, a place where there is so much that is unexplained. So I guess you could say that I wanted to do in this book what Tagore did for me in his story, which is to remind us that there is so much in this world that we just don't know about.
2: Amitav Ghosh, Zaki Asuel, picking up on what he said about our world being a place of wonder with so much being unexplained. What are you currently enchanted by? Or maybe you want to tell us about something you were enchanted by when you were writing your book, because there's so much myth and legend that you touch on from the UK.
3: Yeah, I mean, I was really struck by what he was talking about there, that the disenchantment of the world and the Western world in particular, and that's something that I'm really kind of rallying against, that there is so much magic and mystery in some of these older stories, in the older myths and legends, in these kind of traditions and beliefs that were about sort of bringing good luck or supposedly bringing about a good harvest or whatever. And I think that what I love about myths and some of these older tales is that they kind of reinfuse the magic and that sense of wonder of not knowing sometimes why a landscape looks the way that it does. You know, saying that this is where a giant fell over and was laid to rest. I love the way that those sorts of stories fuel the imagination in a way that a pure kind of geological survey cannot.
2: Yeah. Thank you, Zakia. That's it for part one of the show, but don't go away. Still to come, my conversation with the Spanish filmmaker Carla Simón. We hear from the Mandalorian and Grogu stars Pedro Pascal and Sigourney Weaver, and there's folk music from Mongolia. The Arts Hour's back after this.
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5: In the hidden store of London's Natural History Museum, there's a 10-metre anaconda. And soon, it has to get out. Away from the famous public galleries, the hidden store is home to tens of millions of animals, plants and fossils, some microscopic, some bigger than buses.
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7: 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That depth of time. 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
2: Still to come on The Arts Hour with me, Nikki Beatty, my conversation with the Spanish filmmaker Carla Simón about her poignant film Romería.
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9: I get to be a pilot of an X-Wing, and that is probably the most exciting flying I will ever do.
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10: BBC News with Moira Alderson. Hamas and the Israeli military have confirmed that the head of the group's armed wing, Ezzeldin El-Haddad, was killed in an Israeli attack late on Friday in Gaza City. Israel described him as one of the architects of the October the 7th attacks in 2023. More than 50 children are now reported to have been abducted in northeast Nigeria in attacks on three schools on Friday. Most of the children are between 2 and 5 years old, and many were taken from nursery schools. The Nigerian military has hailed what it called a landmark joint counter-terrorism operation with the United States that killed a senior Islamic State commander in the Lake Chad Basin. A military spokesman called it a highly complex air-land operation. An appeals court in Norway has rejected a demand from Greece to extradite a man involved in assisting refugees, including documenting alleged abuses by the Greek authorities. The ruling is being seen as a victory for human rights groups and aid workers operating along migration routes into Europe. Crowds are gathering in London for two big rival demonstrations. A huge police operation is in place for the protests. One, a rally organised by the British far-right activist known as Tommy Robinson, and the other, an annual pro-Palestine event. At least 8 people have been killed and 15 injured in a collision between a freight train and a bus in the Thai capital, Bangkok. The accident happened near Makassar station and caused the bus to burst into flames, which engulfed several other vehicles. Heightened security measures are in place in the Austrian capital Vienna ahead of tonight's Eurovision Song Contest, one of the most contentious in the competition's 70-year history. Security fencing has been put up around key sites, hundreds of extra police have been drafted in, and drone defences and sniffer dogs are being used. That's the latest world news from the BBC.
2: Welcome back to The Arts Hour from the BBC World Service with me, Nikki Beatty. And if you've only just joined us, here's what you missed in the first half of the show. We heard from Texan country music star Casey Musgraves, the Indigenous Australian filmmaker Warwick Thornton, and the Indian-born American author Amitav Ghosh. Our cultural critic this week is Zakia Sewell. She's still with me in the studio. And together, we'll be hearing my conversation with the Spanish filmmaker Carla Simón, from British artist Lubaina Hamid, and we've got music from Mongolia. First, though, the Chilean-born actor Pedro Pascal achieved stardom through his breakout TV roles in Game of Thrones and Narcos. He followed up with a leading role in the excellent The Last of Us, and he also plays the title character in The Mandalorian, set in the Star Wars universe, which has become so successful as a TV series that it's now spawned a feature film, The Mandalorian and Grogu.
11: We've all heard stories of the Mandalorian bounty hunter and a child.
12: I only hunt Imperial war criminals. I'll take out every bad guy in your deck of cards.
2: The movie also stars Sigourney Weaver, famous for another 80s sci-fi franchise, Alien. She and Pedro Pascal spoke to the BBC's Roman Kemp about their love of the original Star Wars films.
13: For someone my age, the Jabba the Hutt, Return of the Jedi, was probably the movie that I got the most excited ever to have finally gotten tickets for, which is where Jabba the Hutt made the first appearance in the first act of the movie. It's this terrifying creature, and yet at the same time, you're fascinated by him, and it's a wonderful imprint. So I think it's just so brilliant and original that John and Dave Filoni are making them maybe central characters.
9: Have you said too much?
7: Yeah, exactly. Yeah.
13: You never know. Yeah. In Star Wars land.
7: Sigourney, for you, obviously, I mean, you're a sci-fi legend.

0: in itself. I mean, Alien, you know, Avatar, and joining Star Wars, this whole universe, it's new for you, obviously. How exciting was it?
1: So exciting and completely unexpected. I get to be a pilot of an X-Wing, and that is probably the most exciting flying I will ever do.
0: I was going to say, were you a big fan of the original films?
1: Yes. I mean, I saw them, and I saw it in a fabulous theater in New York in 1977, and it was, I think, such a game changer for the cinematic experience in the theater and in front of you. And I loved how the world was populated with all these different aliens who got along for the most part, not knowing that I was going to end up in an alien world where there was no getting along.
0: Exactly. Well, Pedro, fans of The Mandalorian, they know, obviously, The Mandalorian doesn't take his helmet off. It's part of who he is. But there is a huge action water sequence in this film, and the helmet comes off. But this was good for you because the water sequence, I didn't realize you used to be a competitive swimmer.
2: As a kid, we were in the state of Texas. They take swimming very seriously.
0: You don't need to be modest, though. It's competitive swimming at the least.
2: I went from swimming to drama pretty quickly.
3: Yeah. Pedro Pascal discussing The Mandalorian and Grogu. Zaki Sewell is our cultural critic this week. So I gather you're not particularly a fan of Star Wars, so this is probably not a film for you, but what about sci-fi more generally?
4: Do you know what? I feel like I probably should give Star Wars another go. I'm sort of inspired.
3: Why?
4: I'm inspired.
3: No, you've made your decision. It's fine. Move on.
4: I like to remain open. But yeah, sci-fi is not necessarily my thing. But I did recently start reading the works of an incredible African-American writer named Octavia Butler.
3: Yes.
4: Who had written some incredible books that you could describe as sci-fi. They're kind of, you know, imagining dystopian futures. There's a series called The Parable of the Sower, which is set kind of around now. She wrote it, I think, in the 90s, and it sort of imagines a dystopian future and this woman who basically starts a new religion. And it's a bit dark and depressing, but I found them utterly captivating, and I've been obsessed with her writing ever since. So that's my little kind of dab. I've been dabbling within the sci-fi.
3: No, but I like that. And for me, I'm with you. Sci-fi is not my genre. It's not my thing at all. Neither are talking animals, but everybody who listens knows that already. But anything that's near future that I could imagine that seems like it's possible, that really does get me. And that is sci-fi or future fantasy, whatever we want to call it. Thank you, Zakia. You're listening to The Arts Hour from the BBC World Service. I'm Nikki Beatty. Spanish director Carla Simón's third film, The Exquisite Romería, premiered in competition at last year's Cannes Film Festival. It takes us on a poignant journey as 18-year-old Marina, a budding filmmaker, arrives in Vigo, Galicia, on Spain's Atlantic coast in 2004, armed with her digital video camera and her late mother's diary. She's on a mission to find out more about her biological father, Fon. He died there of AIDS-related illnesses, and his family still lives there. As she reconnects with them, Marina's given many variations on the story of her parents and their love, all quite different to what she's always been told, and she discovers secrets and shame. When I spoke to Carla from her editing suite in Barcelona, I asked about the genesis of the film.
5: I think it was born out of the frustration I felt for not being able to know the love story of my parents because they died when I was a kid. So I don't have them here to tell me how they met, you know, how they were. So I tried to reconstruct the story through my family. But because they died of AIDS and they were into heroin, you know, like their deaths and their memory is a stigma in my families. So when I tried to reconstruct the story through my family's narratives, the memories are very subjective, you know, and I feel that I cannot fully trust, and I try to put the pieces together, but sometimes they don't match. So I realized that memory works in a very fascinating way. It's very emotional, and that's why I decided to kind of try to make this film and to be able to talk about memory, but also to create the images of my parents that I was lacking.
3: So what does Romería actually mean?
5: You know, in Spain, it has two meanings. In the south, the meaning is more like a pilgrimage, you know, like a kind of a spiritual journey that it has really

0: religious connotation. And then in the north of Spain, the meaning is more like a local festivity, you know, like a village festivity. So it has this connotation of celebration that for me, I think it was appropriate for the film as well, because I wanted it to be a celebration of the generation of my parents, because we don't talk so much about them, about these deaths that we had in Spain in the 80s, because many people like my parents died of AIDS and drug-related deaths, you know, and it was a period where this affected a lot in Spain. Spain had the highest rate of AIDS in Europe, you know. So the film wanted also to kind of give some memory to them and also celebrate, because I feel like they were the generation that kind of broke with the old and conservative values of Spanish society that was coming from the dictatorship.
1: So after Franco's reign,
0: yeah,
1: people, yes, just exactly, went, they really grabbed their freedom in sometimes quite, yes, extreme ways.
0: Exactly. It was a really happy period, no? It was a transition. But at the same time, there was this other side, because the freedom went in all the possible ways.
1: Yeah. So you immerse us into a family's world. And I think I said this to you before when we talked about your last film, Alcaraz. There is a naturalism and a sense that we are actually watching real life unfold. And yet, I know, because I watch enough film, it's incredibly composed and poetic. So I wanted to know how you directed those actors and built the scenes so that they felt lived in rather than performed.
0: Well, I think that the first important thing is to choose them right. And I try to choose the actors who are a little bit like the characters somehow. Mm. Actually, you know, Marina, the protagonist, she's not an actress. It was her first time on a screen.
1: She is extraordinary.
0: Yes, she is. And she was very close to the character. And obviously, there was something complicated here, because she had to portray two characters, no? Like Marina and her mom. But then once I had the whole family, we spent a lot of time together improvising moments that could have happened before the story of the film. And because the story happens in two times, the 2000s and also
1: the 1980s, yes.
0: We did two different kind of rehearsals, no? Like some of them were set in the 80s and some of them were set in the 2000s. And so in a way, all the family could kind of have a shared memory and make sure that all the characters feel that they are a family, you know, instead of acting, they really have some emotions for each other because they have spent enough time together to feel that. No?
1: I like the water and the sailing and the swimming and the cooking sardines on the beach. I could almost feel like the salt drying on my skin. Mm-hmm. And I was lucky enough to be on a wooden boat on water last summer. So when I could hear the creaking of the boat and I could see the slight movement, I was there. But were you actually shooting in a small boat?
0: Yes, yes.
1: How did you film in such a small space?
0: I mean, we chose a big boat, but it's like sailing boats, so they are never big.
1: Yeah.
0: So it was not huge. And then actually the boat of the father was even smaller, no? So it's complicated to shoot in a boat because of the space. You don't have like many ways to shoot things because the space is very limited. But yeah, everything that happens inside the boat, we shot it in the harbor. But then when they were sailing for real, no? So yes. We were doing like with a small crew, embracing the wind. But there was a day that was very magical, and that it's a proof of what can happen in the sea, that we had this drone to shoot from the, you know, from another
1: aerial shot. Yes.
0: Yes. And then the wind came and the drone went into the sea. So it was a catastrophe, you know, because we thought that obviously we never found these images and we were very sad. But then suddenly in the afternoon, we had to shoot a scene where in the script it said the dolphins come out. You know, and suddenly the dolphins came out, you know.
1: Wow.
0: So you have this kind of thing.
1: So that,
0: you know,
1: was that, for real?
0: For real, yeah, for real.
1: I thought that might have been stock footage, actually.
0: No.
1: Oh, wow.
0: It was for real.
1: That's amazing.
0: So That's the thing with the sea, no? That it gives you and it takes you.
1: Yes. Well, there's another beautiful scene that will stay in my mind, which is when we see the flotilla. So all those boats with their flags moving in the wind, and then someone is blessing the souls that have been lost at sea. What was that?
0: That's something that happens every year. It's a festivity to celebrate Virgen del Carmen, the

0: Saint of the sailors.
1: Okay.
0: Like all the boats go and people celebrate basically, and they eat in their boats and they are together, and then they have this moment where they throw all the flowers to the sea.
1: Yeah. So was that actually happening, or did you set that up?
0: Yeah.
1: That was
0: No, no,
1: happening.
0: no. That
1: Okay.
0: was happening, and we shot on the day that this was planned. That's why we had really bad weather, but it was also something magical.
1: But you took your seasickness tablet, so you were okay,
0: Yes.
1: right?
0: Yes, totally fine.
1: And there are a couple of references during the film to the musical duo Lole y Manuel or Manuel. What do they mean to you? Tell me about them.
0: I love them because I learned about them through my mom's letters, no?
1: Okay.
0: So in the film, there is this diary that Marina has, that it was not actually a diary. I made it out of my mom's letters, and these are letters that she wrote to her friends and family, and that I collected, and that are a very important testimony for me because it's a way to hear her talking somehow,
1: Yes.
0: no? The way that she expresses herself, the way that she speaks about work and friends and family and drugs, no? And she portrays her way of living, and somehow it's a generational portrait, no?
1: Yes.
0: So in one of these letters, she talks about Lole and Manuel. So when I discovered that letter, I was like, oh, let me check who they are. And I found them amazing. They were a couple and they were doing flamenco, but more like contemporary flamenco at that time, no? And it's very emotional.
1: Carla Simon talking to me about her latest film, Romeria. Zakia, would you want to see this film as a result of what you've just heard us chatting about?
2: It sounded fascinating, and I loved the way that she was talking about her experiences filming in the ocean, and this idea of, I imagine as a filmmaker, you have all these kind of grand visions, and then the natural elements, luck, fate, chance, the things that are possible and the things that are not. But I loved what she was talking about there, about the dolphin sort of coming out and just in that exact moment.
1: Honestly,
2: And
1: I didn't think that was real in the film. I thought it was stock footage that she'd blended in. So that was magical.
2: Also, I love those reflections on, that kind of era after Franco, and this idea of people claiming their freedom and excess, and this sort of explosion of experience after a dictatorship, and then those kind of darker legacies that came after that. So yeah, fascinating, and I would love to. I'd have to give it a watch.
1: Zakia, thanks so much. 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When Lubaina Hamid won Britain's Turner

0: part of what is now Tanzania and grew up in the UK. Her father died of malaria when she was young, leaving her mother, a textile designer, to raise her alone. As an artist, Lubena combines colourful patterns with politics, something she's clearly taken from her upbringing, as she recalled when she spoke with the BBC's John Wilson.
1: The whole flat was always filled with art, the sculptures, small sculptures, or prints or paintings. There were fabrics, you know, there were fabulous curtains, or was plain carpets, I have to say. She never went in for pattern carpets. Funny that. You know, beautiful cushions. So everything was very simple and not really expensive, but well found, you know, well chosen.
2: Tasteful.
1: Yeah, I guess.
2: She had good taste.
1: Yeah, she did. I've often described that every weekend, because she worked as a textile designer, you know, 5 days a week. She'd go out in the morning, go to the studio where she was the head of many other textile designers and work with them all day, like a job, rather than wafting about a studio in a kind of floaty dress. She was like going to the office. So in the afternoon on Saturdays, we'd either go to a museum or an art gallery, or we'd go to department stores and we'd just wander around and look at fabric, we'd look at dresses, we'd look at furniture, we'd look at curtains, we look at ceramics, and just talk about them. Even as a kind of really young teenager, that's what I was doing with her.
2: You are often described as an activist artist. Mm. How much did your mother encourage at an early age a political sensibility or a social awareness in you?
1: She certainly didn't discourage it. You know, she was very aware of, you know, in the 60s, we were at all those big celebrations of East African countries getting their independence. Mm. So that was an incredibly political moment. It was a lot of parties, but it was for a political reason. You know, so we would talk about the situation in South Africa. She knew lots of South African musicians, filmmakers. So in that kind of creative route to political change, she was very aware of it and surrounded me one way or another with those sort of people. But she wasn't a particularly political person herself.
2: So much of your work explores aspects of empire, of slavery, of ownership, and the notable example being a piece called Naming the Money from 2004, which features 100 life-size cut-out figures, all of them black. Mm. Who were these people?
1: Well, to be honest, I made them up. In a sense, what I was doing was taking people out of European paintings, the people who were squashed in at the very edges of those paintings of fabulous landowners, aristocrats across Europe, and in a sense taking them out of those paintings and making an installation, a painting if you like, with them, as if they were all at a wedding or all at a market or all together in a room. Mm. And I wanted to show that having been kind of wrenched from who they really were, that those enslaved people, those captured Africans, were somebody. They had names, they had families, and they were doing something.
2: And these are painted figures, but not painted on canvas or on the wall. They're freestanding and life-size. So What's the significance of the cutouts?
1: Well, you can walk amongst them. Mm. You can be part of that scene. Yeah, it's not something that's over there, it's something that's in the room with you.
0: The visual artist Lubena Hamid and our cultural critic today, Zakia Sewell, has just got back from the Venice Biennale. What was her pavilion like? Because she's in the British Pavilion. She is our artist there.
3: Yeah, it was a beautiful exhibition. She had this gorgeous sound design, which sort of, you know, birds tweeting and a kind of natural sounds sort of evoking Britain's green and pleasant landscape. And there are all sorts of questions that you were confronted with when you walked in about your relationship to place and belonging. So how long have you, been in the place that you live? Were your parents born in that place? And the whole sort of display, the whole exhibit seemed to be a reflection on identity, belonging. There are lots of craftspeople sort of at work. You see architects, you see chefs, you see dressmakers, all kind of in quiet acts of work. And all of the figures, most of the figures were black

0: And there was a slight sense of unease in some of their faces, wondering perhaps, or do they belong?
1: Do they belong?
0: Do they belong? Yeah. But perhaps my favourite part of the exhibition were a series of oars that had been painted in these gorgeous shapes and colours. And, you know, listening to her in that clip, that influence of her mother's textile design and sort of, you know, going through the department stores and seeing all these kind of textiles and designs really came through in the exhibition. So it left me with a lot of questions.
1: I think the best art always does, doesn't it? As a cultural adventurer, you have explored in your own work that sense of belonging that Lubaina is talking about, as well as travelling around the UK. A few years ago, you went to Carriacou. Will you tell us a little bit more about that?
0: Absolutely, yeah. So my grandparents came to the UK from Carriacou in the 1960s. So my mum was born here. But there's always been this sense of this pull to go back and learn more about this island that my grandparents left. So in my early 20s, I decided to go back because my grandma had told me that my great-grandfather, her father, was a drummer on the island and that he was involved in a tradition that takes place over there called Big Drum. So quite a few years back now, I think it was 2018, I went back and I made a documentary about this search for my great-grandfather's presence, learning more about the Big Drum tradition, which is a kind of ancestral tradition of drumming and dancing that has ultimately been passed down since the slavery era, where people remember the ethnic groups of their enslaved ancestors in dance and song.
1: We can hear a clip from your documentary now, and this is the part where musicians from Sierra Leone come back to Carriacou and they're sharing an experience?
0: Absolutely, yes. Well, the wonderful thing about this tradition is that they have managed to remember the specific names of ethnic groups that were brought to the island during the slave trade. So the Igbo and the Temne of Sierra Leone. So you imagine, despite all of the efforts of the colonial powers to sever people from their indigenous languages, their traditions, and the connection to the places from which they were taken through the music, through these dances, they've managed to maintain that link. And what we'll hear is contemporary members of the Temne people in Sierra Leone coming back to Carriacou and recognising this shared connection and destiny.
2: John Angus Martin.
3: We decided that it would really be good if we could bring some individuals from Sierra Leone to visit Carriacou to show them that some of their specific elements of their culture are still alive 200 years after enslaved people were brought to the Caribbean. Once the ferry landed in Carriacou, there were big drum dance people already waiting, and they started dancing, the drums playing. And I think once the Sierra Leoneans walked off the ferry, they were really surprised to hear something that sounded so familiar to them.
2: Music from Sierra Leone. Music from the Temne in Carriacou.
1: So that was from Big Drums on Little Carriacou, your documentary, Zakia. Thank you. Finally, on today's Arts Hour, more music. I know you're a folk fan. What about Mongolian folk or Mongolian music in general?
0: I have surprisingly dabbled a little bit.
1: What? Mongolian. Not to sing it.
0: No, not myself, no. That seems like you need a lot of training to do that,
1: throat singing. Yeah.
0: But there is a Mongolian singer called Enji, who I really love, and she fuses traditional Mongolian folk music with jazz, and she's put out some really beautiful albums recently. So that's my little foray into Mongolian music.
1: Well, Anda Union is a band from Inner Mongolia, an autonomous region of China. Coming from differing ethnic nomadic cultures, their sound reflects the region's tribal traditions. And when they toured the UK recently, one of their electrifying gigs was recorded for the BBC. Here's a taste.
4: Hello, London! Oh, good to see you again. So happy. Really, and the best wishes for you. This song is nomadic song. It is about Mongolian way of life and how we live in harmony with nature.

0: Music from Inner Mongolia, that's Ander Union. And that is it for this week's Arts Hour. Thank you for your ears, and thank you to both my guests, Carla Simon and Zakia Sewell. For now, from me, Nikki Beatty, studio managers Andrew Garrett and Sarah Hockley, and producers Kieran Birmingham and Nikki Paxman, see you next week.
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0: This is ABC News with David Rollins. A man has died after being bitten by a shark off the coast of Rottnest Island, west of Perth. The man was spearfishing off the western end of the island when he was bitten on the lower legs. The victim has been described as a 38-year-old man from the northern suburbs of Perth. Rottnest Island Police Sergeant Michael Weir says he could not be saved.
1: The victim was brought into the Geordie Bay jetty where emergency services have responded, and a 38-year-old male has been pronounced deceased after CPR has been administered, and his family has been advised of the incident.
0: The federal government has responded to the opposition leader Angus Taylor's vow to amend Australia's Sex Discrimination Act following a federal court ruling. Political reporter Lexi Junowick has more.
2: Yesterday, the federal court upheld a decision to rule the exclusion of a transgender woman from a female-only app constituted unlawful gender identity discrimination. Mr. Taylor says the outcome confirms that Australian law does not properly protect single-sex spaces for women and girls, and pledged the coalition will amend the Sex Discrimination Act if it wins government next election. In response, a federal government spokesperson says it believes all people are entitled to respect, and that 4 days after the federal budget, the Liberals are choosing to demonise migrants and focus on the court decision.
0: The United Arab Emirates Energy Minister says the country's decision to withdraw from OPEC was a sovereign and strategic choice. In a social media post, Minister Shalhal Al-Masri insisted the choice was not politically motivated, nor does it reflect any division between the UAE and its partners. The UAE quit the Organisation of the Petroleum Exporting Countries on May the 1st, dealing a blow to the group amid an unprecedented energy crisis brought about by the war in the Middle East. Some Nigerians have welcomed a joint operation conducted by US and Nigerian forces that killed the Islamic State group's global second-in-command. US President Donald Trump announced the operation in a late-night social media post, saying Abu Bakr al-Manuki thought he could hide in Africa, but didn't know that sources were informing the US about his activities. The Nigerian national came to prominence in 2023 when the US sanctioned him as a global terrorist. Nigerian businessman Luka Samuel is hopeful that the operation will lead to greater stability in the country.
3: If US can help us to eliminate all this thing, I see nothing bad there. I think it's a very good information, and I pray that God will help them to succeed in their effort to make sure that peace return to this country.
0: Police in London say they're facing one of their most significant operations in years as thousands of officers attempt to manage two major rallies. Authorities have set up a sterile zone to separate a march organised by far-right activist Tommy Robinson alongside a pro-Palestinian demonstration. The BBC's Barry Caffrey has more from London.
4: There will be specialist traffic units in operation, mounted police officers. There will be helicopters, drones and dogs, all part of this policing operation, as well as, for the first time, live facial recognition technology. And for the first time as well, conditions have been imposed on the speakers themselves, meaning that the organisers will be responsible if any of the speakers do go into, for example, hate speech or unlawful extremism, they will be dealt with.
0: A train has crashed into a public bus in Thailand's capital, Bangkok, killing at least 8 people and injuring more than 20. Local media is reporting that the incident occurred near an airport rail link station in the central area. Videos on social media show that a line of vehicles had stopped at a railway crossing when a cargo train struck a bus at the front. The impact dragged several vehicles along the tracks before the bus was engulfed in flames. Divers in the Maldives are searching for the bodies of 4 Italian divers believed to be deep inside an underwater cave after rough weather repeatedly hampered previous efforts. Italy's foreign ministry says members of the dive group are believed to have died while exploring a cave at a depth of about 50 metres in the Vavu Atoll on Thursday. It says it's working to do whatever it takes to bring the victims back home.

The exact cause of their deaths remains under investigation. And in sport, the New South Wales Waratahs have kept their hopes of a Super Rugby Pacific Finals appearance alive with a 50-35 defeat of the Fijian Drua in Suva.

0: Time to look ahead to the capital city weather forecasts for Sunday the 17th of May. Brisbane's in for showers, a top of 25. A shower or two for both Sydney and Canberra. The respective temperatures there, 23 in the harbour city tomorrow, 19 in the nation's capital. In Melbourne and Hobart, you have an identical top temp of 17. Rain for the Victorian capital, showers for Hobart. Adelaide is also in for a shower too, a little milder at 21 degrees. That's the same high anticipated for Perth, where it'll be beautifully dry tomorrow. Mostly sunny is the forecast. Also mostly sunny in Darwin, 33 the max.
1: Hello and welcome to NewsHour from the BBC World Service. Coming to you live from London, I'm James Kamara-Sami. Last November, Donald Trump threatened to send American troops into Nigeria, guns a-blazing, to, in his words, completely wipe out Islamic terrorists. He accused the Nigerian authorities of failing to protect Christians, and he threatened to withhold foreign aid from Africa's most populous nation. At the time, President Bola Tinubu said that characterization of religious intolerance in a country that's largely split between Christians and Muslims did not reflect reality. And then on Christmas Day, Mr. Trump said the United States had launched powerful and deadly strikes against IS militants in northwest Nigeria, although the Nigerian government insisted it was a joint operation. Overnight, though, the presidential talk, or at least a presidential social media post, was all about cooperation. Mr. Trump thanked the Nigerian government for their partnership after announcing that the two countries had flawlessly executed a joint operation to kill Abu Bilal al-Minuk, a man Mr. Trump described as the most active terrorist in the world and the second in command of the Islamic State group. This morning, President Tinubu said that early assessments confirmed that al-Minuki, who had been declared a specially designated global terrorist by the American government 3 years ago, had died in his compound in the Lake Chad Basin. These Nigerians have been giving their reaction to the operation.
2: But if US can help us, I see nothing bad there. It is a very good information, and I pray that God will help them to succeed with their effort to make sure that peace return to this country.
3: I don't think Donald Trump is dominating any country. He's adding to development. He's adding to stopping banditry, terrorism, and terrorists in the country. Donald Trump is doing his best. We should appreciate it and encourage more of that.
1: Well, we are hoping to speak to the Nigerian government.

0: And can you tell us what you make of this announcement between the two, by the two countries?
1: Thank you very much. Yes, this is a very significant blow to ISIS, particularly with regards to its operations, given that Abu Bilal was pretty much in charge of operations and logistics globally. And so in many ways, this has the potential to set back ISIS operations, not only in the Lake Chad Basin region, but of course also in the broader Sahel and across the world, given the significant role that ISIS has played since it's been dislodged, from the Levant and, of course, seeking haven, particularly in Africa. So this is quite significant, I must say.
0: Good. Well, look, do stay with us. But I just want to bring in, because we are now joined on the line by Daniel Boala, who's a special advisor to President Tinubu on policy and media. Welcome to NewsHour. Can you tell us a bit more about the operation itself?
2: Well, this is a long time coming because if you recall, since December, when we had the first joint military operation on Christmas Day that killed some of these terrorists in the northwestern Nigeria, it has been ongoing, especially in areas related to intelligence gathering and reconnaissance, which the American drone system assisted, quite frankly. And so this one has been, I said, a long time coming because it has been in the radar. And the Abu Moinok, otherwise called Abu Moinok, has been chased. So as soon as the intelligence was able to trace him to a location and it became the right time, the forces of the United States and Nigeria were able to conduct this operation. And then we had him and some of the other people with him killed.
0: Just for listeners, that is the other name that al-Minuki is known by, Abu Moinok.
2: Yes.
0: And tell us about the cooperation with America. It is intriguing. I sketched out at the beginning of the programme the progression, if you like, from Donald Trump saying that your government was not cooperating with protecting Christians. And then you mentioned the Christmas Day attacks again. America first said that this was a US operation, and you have just said, and the government said at the time, it was actually a joint operation. But this operation, Donald Trump is thanking your government, saying this was a very complex joint operation, thanking the military in Nigeria. There does seem to have been quite a progression in that relationship. What can you tell us about that?
2: I would rather argue that even at the beginning, when President Donald Trump was complaining about the killing of Christians in Nigeria, I think it was based on information that he received at the time, which in our view at the beginning were not based on intelligence assessment from the established agencies. We felt it was rhetoric by the lawmakers. If you remember, Ted Cruz and Riley Moore sounded that, and I think his first tweet merely re-echoed what they said. But much more later, I believe that when this began to settle and Donald Trump listened to the intelligence platform in the US, it became more clearer that it is an ongoing attack against Nigerians, not necessarily Christians. But because the attacks were more in states dominated by Christians, it was easy to assume that it was an attack against Christians. But we have since moved away from there with the Christmas Day bombing. And then after that, we continue to collaborate. We've been arresting leaders of these insurgents and Boko Haram and bandits in Nigeria, so to speak. But because this Abu Bilal al-Munuki is a prominent person who has also been in their terror list, so it's like a prime target. And by the time, as soon as the platforms from the American side and Nigerian side came to the conclusion that this was the right time to strike, at the time you could meet him as well as other people associated with him.
0: And you are confident, are you? I know the president has said, look, the preliminary investigation suggests he's been killed, but you have said that he was killed before in 2024.
2: Not him. I think it was I can't remember that name. It was him. Well, you know, we have learned in Nigeria over the time, when it began with the from Borno State, the first leader of ISIS, Africa, West Africa. What they had was, anytime a leader was killed, they will announce another leader and denounce the fact that the leader was killed and rename the new leader with the name of the old in order to create the impression that success was not being achieved. But you will just notice, based on intelligence and their modus operandi, that after a while, the same state person that they said was not killed is no longer in circulation.

0: Bruno is no longer seen, or at least his picture seen doing one thing or the other. So from our own side, even when we know a target is killed, yes, we have to say it's a preliminary, because this is an ongoing thing, and investigation is key in everything you do. So that when the final out, report is given, then the society can see it from that point of view.
1: Daniel, I mean, very briefly, from the government's point of view, how crucial is this? What difference is this going to make to your fight against Islamic insurgency?
0: It will diminish their capacity to gather. It will demobilize them. It will probably also, to a large extent, stop the funding, because those who finance terrorism, they do so to individuals or terrorist organizations they believe can carry out. When the head of the snake is removed, usually there is confusion, destabilization, and in most cases, you will see the gradual waning of that organization. You can see that with an Al-Qaeda leader. You can see that with al-Baghdadi the other time.
1: Daniel Bwala, Special Advisor to Nigeria's President Bola Tinubu on policy and media. Thanks very much. Well, listening to that, we can go back to Fola Hanmi Aina at the London School of Oriental and African Studies. I wonder your assessment, Daniel Bwala. They're saying that the head of the snake being cut off is a, in his words, and his metaphor, makes that it very difficult for the rest of the body. How crucial is this in terms of the broader fight, would you say?
2: No doubt, this in many ways does pose significant gains for the Nigerian government, particularly the Nigerian military, which has been overstretched but has remained largely competent, and of course, the Office of the National Security Advisor under the leadership of Nuhu Ribadu, great wins. But it's important to also note that in the short, while these are wins in the short term, in the longer term, they may still constitute problems, especially given the fact that this was a kinetic operation, it was mostly military driven, at the expense of the underlying root causes of the problem still in existence. So by underlying root causes, this would mean things like the socioeconomic conditions that have necessitated the recruitment of such insurgency groups, things like poverty, inequality, high unemployment rates, and to a large extent, also, mass illiteracy. And of course, you have problems around the political dimensions, which include things like weak institutions, of course, issues around marginalization, and of course, poor governance, particularly at national levels. And then, of course, you have other issues like environmental degradation, and of course, the issues associated with climate change and its connections with armed conflict on the ground. So until these other problems are address as well, as the kinetic measures, it's safe to say also that these insurgencies might continue. So they need to be also accorded as much attention that is being accorded to the military operation. So think about it this way: you have a tree, and you're trying to get rid of the tree. And so if you keep cutting off the branches, what then happens is that the tree continues to sprout out new branches. Okay, new branches continue to grow. So to completely get rid of the tree, you need to attack it from the roots. You need to address the underlying root causes and simply uproot the tree, from the soil.
1: Interesting. So snakes and trees, but what about the much improved mood music, certainly from Donald Trump's perspective, between the US and Nigerian governments? How important and how significant is that, do you think?
2: Now, this is very, very important given the fact that the U.S. has significant interests in the Sahel region, which of course includes Nigeria, and of course the broader West African region, given especially, the decline in Western influence in the region, and of course Russia's attempts, to try to fill in the security void that has been created since then. But even more importantly, also this signifies and signals rather, given the fact that it was a joint operation between AFRICOM and of course Operation Hardin Kai, which also included Special Forces. It's the significant signaling, that there's a collaboration, the synergy between both governments to try to achieve more with regards to counterterrorism efforts and to get more done, in the mutual interest and of course national security objectives of both countries. So yes, this is particularly very important for security cooperation and of course broader U.S.-Nigeria relations going forward.
1: You mentioned briefly there's still plenty of challenges. I mean, this particular ISIS-affiliated organization in Nigeria, how much of a threat does it still pose?
2: Yes, so it does still pose some threats. ISIS has over the years gained significant grounds, not only in the Lake Chad region, but of course also the broader Sahel region. And of course, it has continued to increase in its numbers. And in fact, there's some evidence also shows some collaboration with other terrorist organizations within the broader region. But yes, I also anticipate that this may also result in ISIS potentially staging a revenge attack, perhaps on one or two communities that they deem might have cooperated with the Nigerian military and, of course, also U.S. forces, you know, to try to pinpoint the location of Abu Bilal. But that's not to say also, you know, that they would be resting on their oars. I feel that they might also try to make a statement with his death. But otherwise, the truth of the matter is that ISIS remains degraded.
1: Folahanmi Aina, thank you very much indeed. You're listening to NewsHour. And coming up later on in the programme, why on earth would you take a bus to nowhere?
3: People don't take it to go from A to B. They take it to experience the journey itself. They sing, they laugh, they speak.

0: after ordering residents in a number of towns to leave. These latest attacks come a day after a nominal ceasefire in Lebanon was extended for another 45 days at a meeting between Israeli and Lebanese representatives in Washington. The BBC's Rami Ruhaim is in Beirut and joins us live now. Rami, what more can you tell us about the latest attacks?
1: Well, just a few hours after the statements came out of Washington from the State Department, as well as the Lebanese negotiating team, Israel resumed almost every aspect of its campaign in Lebanon. So we're talking about these displacement orders, these forcible displacement orders by which Israel says that it will start striking in a number of towns. It tells people to leave and then it starts hitting. It's systematic demolition of homes in several areas in the south, areas which it currently occupies. It also resumed that in the city of Khiam, and also the actual bombing. So all of these three things which have been going on throughout this so-called, as you call it, the nominal ceasefire, because it was never really in place. And the new thing here is the language used by the Lebanese negotiators in Washington. They actually framed this as a win for Lebanon, a diplomatic win. Previously, they were trying to call on the U.S. to get Israel to at least stop the systematic demolition of homes in areas of the south, and also the attacks on paramedics, rescuers, and civilians, because during this so-called ceasefire, hundreds of people have been killed, among them a very large number of children, women, and rescuers. But now the statement by Lebanon appears to simply pretend that there is an actual ceasefire in place, and they're saying that this is a diplomatic win for Lebanon. And now we also know that there's going to be, in addition to the political track, the direct negotiations between Lebanon and Israel, a so-called security track, which the Americans are saying will involve talks between the militaries of the two sides.
0: What is all of this doing to public attitudes in Lebanon?
1: Well, there's a very deep division to start with. Hezbollah is opposed in principle to direct negotiations. They say that the Lebanese government should go to indirect negotiations and use what they consider Lebanon's strength, which is the fact that there is now resistance to the Israelis, which is hurting them and hurting the Israeli army in South Lebanon. But also on the substance of the talks and the way the Lebanese government is handling them, this is not the first time there was a ceasefire in Lebanon, which Israel did not adhere to. The last one in November 2024, and for 15 months, Hezbollah held its fire and the Israelis did not. So Hezbollah is saying that this is effectively an abandonment of the south, that the Lebanese government is almost pretending that the south of Lebanon is not part of Lebanon and that it is abandoning the people who are being forcibly displaced. There are many in Lebanon who believe that Hezbollah brought this upon themselves and upon Lebanon. So they would say that the Lebanese government has absolutely no choice but to go to these direct negotiations, and that the only hope is the fact that Donald Trump is now giving some of his attention to Lebanon and might perhaps place some pressure on Israel. But the framing in by the Israelis and the Americans of all of this is that there is now agreement among the U.S., Israel, and the government of Lebanon that the problem is Hezbollah. And this is creating or even deepening the very already deep divisions inside the country.
0: Rami, many thanks. The BBC's Rami Ruhaim in Beirut. The final of the Eurovision Song Contest takes place in Vienna this evening. Acts from 25 countries will compete in what is one of the world's most viewed non-sporting events. Eurovision often gets caught up in global politics, and this year, the 70th anniversary of the contest, controversy looms larger than usual, with five countries staying away in protest at Israel's participation. The BBC's Pete Allison sent this report from the Austrian capital.
2: It's one of the most watched live events in the world, with fans travelling across the globe to be here.
3: It's an absolutely amazing city for it.
4: It was on my bucket list.
3: I arrived Friday, decided to do the sightseeing thing on the Saturday, and then went full-blown Eurovision.
2: But rarely in Eurovision's 70-year history has it come under as much scrutiny as it's experiencing in 2026. Israel's act, Noam Batan, says he was

0: Shocked by protests during his performance of Michelle during Tuesday's first semi-final.
1: A few seconds passed and I looked for the flags, you know, of the people who love me and wants me to do my best, and that really carried me on stage.
0: Several audience members, including one with Free Palestine written on his chest, were removed from Vienna's Wiener Stadthalle. Last December, five countries, Iceland, Ireland, the Netherlands, Slovenia and Spain, ruled themselves out of competing, having complained that Israel had used state social media accounts to encourage people to vote for it last year. Yuval Raphael's New Day Will Rise finished seconds, and Israel denied any rule-breaking. But this week, the contest boss warned the Israeli delegation after a social media post by Noam Batan encouraged people to use all 10 of their votes to back him, a move Martin Green explained to the BBC.
2: We felt we should put that formally in writing because we also want our fans and our members to see that when we do have the rare occasions of slip-ups or things that contravene the rules, we will act immediately.
0: The BBC asked Noam Batan about the warning issued to Israel's broadcaster, Khan.
1: I know that Khan worked by the rules of the EBU, but I know that in the second, like, the EBU told something to erase that, or they did it instantly. So yeah, I think they're managing it.
0: His song made it through to tonight's final, where it's among 25 performances, including the UK's entry, Eins, Zwei, Drei, performed by Sam Battle, known on stage as Look Mum No Computer.
3: I was at the pub with my friend and we said, wouldn't it be funny, wouldn't it be interesting to try and do Eurovision? Basically emailed them and they said, oh, he seems interesting. So I got invited to a writing camp thing, which is what they do, what they seem to do. I go in and I say, right, so which one of us are we writing for today? And they were like, what? You!
0: The UK hasn't finished higher than 18th since Sam Ryder's Spaceman came second in 2022. Among the favourites to win this year, Finland, France, and Australia, which first competed at Eurovision 11 years ago, invited to mark the contest's 60th anniversary, and has continued to compete ever since. This year, it's sending one of its most established stars, Delta Goodrum, with her song Eclipse.
4: Australia has an immense, rich, musical pot of all sorts of music from around the world. I'm hoping that we can keep growing it, and I'm going to be a ride or die of Eurovision world each year. I'm going to be like flying the flag.
0: Should Australia win the glass trophy this evening, it would nominate one of Eurovision's biggest financial contributors to host next year on its behalf. France, Germany, Italy, or the UK. But Australia faces fierce competition in a final that comes complete with the contest's renowned eccentricity and quirk.
5: And that was Pete Allison reporting from Vienna, where the Eurovision Song Contest final is taking place this evening. You're listening to the BBC World Service, and this is NewsHour, coming to you live from London with James Kamarasamy.
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7: 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So how's it possible that along some coastlines the sea level is changing faster than others? In the Philippines, that question really matters.
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7: Scientists measure the seas from space. 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
8: 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There's no more space moving back.
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5: Coming Coming up on NewsHour in the next 30 minutes, a new Ebola outbreak in the DRC spreads to neighbouring Uganda as Donald Trump bargained away Taiwan's security for a better relationship with China. We hear the death of an Aboriginal child in Australia has exposed social disparities, and the Cuban exile and Bay of Pigs veteran who finds himself at the centre of America's case against Raul Castro. All of that after the news.
11: BBC News with Moira Alderson. More than 50 children are now reported to have been abducted in northeast Nigeria in attacks on three schools on Friday. Most were taken from nursery schools in Musa in Borno State and are between 2 and 5 years old. Hamas and the Israeli military have confirmed that the head of the group's armed wing, Ezzedine Ul-Haddad, was killed in an Israeli attack late on Friday in Gaza City. Israel maintains it has license to target Hamas members in Gaza, despite a ceasefire being in force since October. Israel has begun a new wave of airstrikes on what it says are Hezbollah sites in southern Lebanon. Earlier, the Lebanese authorities accused Israel of deliberately targeting medical facilities. A French judge has been appointed to lead a new investigation into the assassination in 2018 of the Saudi Arabian journalist and dissident Jamal Khashoggi. His killing and dismembering in the Saudi consulate in Istanbul prompted international outrage. An appeals court in Norway has rejected a demand from Greece to extradite a man involved in helping refugees, including documenting alleged abuses by the Greek authorities. Athens has accused Tommy Olsen of facilitating illegal entry. Tens of thousands of people have descended on London for two rival marches, one organised by the far-right activist Tommy Robinson, the other a pro-Palestinian demonstration. Police are deploying drones, horses, dogs and thousands of extra officers for what they say is their most significant operation in years. A collision between a freight train and a bus in the Thai capital Bangkok has killed at least 8 people. The bus burst into flames, which engulfed several other vehicles. And in football, Hearts are playing Celtic in a decider for the Scottish Premiership title. No team other than Celtic or Rangers have won the Scottish Premiership for over 4 decades. Hearts lead the Glasgow side by just 1 point in the league. BBC News.
5: Welcome back to NewsHour. A new outbreak of the highly infectious Ebola virus has reached Uganda. The outbreak of the deadly disease, which is spread through direct contact with bodily fluids and has no proven cure, originated in the neighbouring Democratic Republic of Congo, where around 250 suspected cases and 80 deaths have been reported. Well, Walter Mwesije is health reporter for NTV Uganda. It's the largest TV news organisation in the country. I began by asking him about the single confirmed case in Uganda.
12: The Ministry of Health announced on Friday Uganda confirmed one imported case of Ebola Bundibujo, the particular strain, of a 56-year-old male who came from the DRC to seek treatment in the capital city here in Kampala at one health facility where his health deteriorated. He later went into ICU where he died. His family picked up the body and took it away back to the DRC. The next morning, we receive an announcement from the Africa CDC about a confirmation of the outbreak of Ebola in eastern Congo, with about 13 confirmed cases and 4 people dead, plus over 200 contacts.
5: The numbers of deaths have risen, though, since then, haven't they?
12: In the DRC, the numbers have since risen. In Uganda, we have not yet registered any other cases. The government is going to make an update at 5 o'clock local time here.
5: Obviously, the key thing is, did this person who has subsequently died come into contact with anyone? Is that what is being investigated at the moment?
12: There are people who were in contact with the deceased from the hospital and the family members, including the people who might have transported those people from Kampala back to the border.
5: Uganda has had several outbreaks of Ebola in the last couple of decades, hasn't it? What is the track record like of dealing with these outbreaks?
12: This is the 7th outbreak of Ebola in the country. The most serious outbreak was in 2007. But over time, there's been a better management of these hemorrhagic fevers because we've had several of them, which the health workers have interacted with, the public has interacted with, and over time, there's been some mastery of some sort. They have been able to build up systems for epidemiology, surveillance, but also raise awareness.
5: As far as the person who died is concerned, I mean, do we know why he was in Kampala?
12: That person came to Uganda and received treatment in the hospital here in Uganda. And also, we are leading to the Uganda Matters Day, which is a big day for Christianity here. So many people are preparing to come to Uganda for that day. We are expecting some people from Congo to take part in the celebrations or commemorations for the Matters Day on the 3rd of June.
5: Given all of that, how much concern is there amongst the general public about this?
12: Right now, I wouldn't say there is that much of anxiety since the Minister of Health came out to allay the fears that the case is imported. We don't have any local transmission so far.
5: And that was the health reporter for NTV Uganda, Walter Mwesije. You're listening to the BBC World Service. This is NewsHour, coming to you live from London with James Kamara-Sami. The statement from the Taiwanese Foreign Ministry could not have been clearer. Taiwan is a sovereign and democratic nation and is not subordinate to the People's Republic of China. That assertion of sovereignty today by the self-governing island, which Beijing claims as Chinese territory, came as President Trump returned home from his visit to China. It followed comments by the US leader, which have called into question his country's commitment to Taiwan's security. Well, China has been lobbying for the White House to delay or to reduce previously announced arms sales to Taiwan and to change the American policy of strategic ambiguity about Taiwan's status to one that explicitly opposes its independence. On Air Force One, President Trump said he had talked about Taiwan with Xi Jinping.
13: We've discussed the Taiwan, the whole thing with the arms sales. Yes. In great detail, actually, and I'll be making decisions. I think the last thing we need right now is a war that's 9,500 miles away. I think that's the last thing we need. We're doing very well.
14: Would the U.S. defend Taiwan if it came to it?
13: I don't want to say that. I'm not going to say that. There's only one person that knows that. You know who it is? Me. I'm the only person.
5: Well, China expert Isabel Hilton is visiting professor at the Lau Institute at King's College London. So where does she think this US-China meeting has left Taiwan?
15: Well, I think it's left Taiwan in a more precarious situation than it was. There was a very striking divergence between the post-meeting statements from the China side and on the American side. So the Chinese statement talked a great deal about Taiwan and not about Iran. And the United States statement did the opposite. It is clear from Donald Trump's remarks since that he and Xi Jinping talked about Taiwan over dinner. Donald Trump subsequently, in one of those interviews off the cuff that he gives to media, talked about using the arms sales to Taiwan as a bargaining chip. It is enshrined in U.S. law that that would not happen. So he has now broken not only a longstanding commitment, but he's actually broken his own domestic law in that statement. And of course, this is sending echoes of alarm around the region and particularly in Taipei.
5: And he was asked about what he's going to do with those arms sales. And he said, well, the only person that knows that is me, which I suspect will not have calmed anyone down.
15: Again, he's exceeding his authority because those arms sales have been passed by Congress. He himself signed an executive order just months ago to raise the kind of level of cooperation between the US and Taiwan. And he doesn't seem to understand how much language matters, because any shift in language is taken by one side or the other as a shift in policy.
5: Broadly speaking, how did you view the trip? Because it didn't seem to make much news, did it? Which is unusual for Donald Trump. He seemed at pains to speak warmly of his hosts, but the kind of the big trade deals that were mooted, we certainly haven't seen evidence of them, have we?
15: No, we haven't. And actually, the trade deals were very much trailed in advance. For example, over the purchase of Boeing aircraft, it was expected that the Chinese would put in an order for 500. They put in an order for 200. It was, there's nothing big here. In terms of the promised purchases of Midwestern agricultural products, soy and so on. You know, China was buying those before Donald Trump declared his trade war. He's lost the trade war. And now this is just a matter of the Chinese showing that they've got the upper hand without humiliating the United States too much.
5: And is that something then that the Taiwanese are going to view with as much concern, perhaps, as the language?

0: arguably even more than the language, which is the change in the power dynamic between the United States and China.
1: That's obviously very concerning. And you know, Donald Trump appears to view the world through trade advantage of a particular kind. And he has not prevailed against Beijing, because Beijing has a kind of strategic grip on critical minerals and rare earths that the United States needs. And so, you know, we have a standoff. We have a suspended set of export restrictions. Those can be deployed at any point. So, you know, that particular ground on which Donald Trump chose to fight, he has undoubtedly lost. He can't prevail in that way. And of course, you know, for Taiwan, that's very worrying. It's worrying for the allies of the United States who depend on the regional power balance and regional security.
0: Isabel Hilton, visiting professor at the Lau Institute at King's College, London. Politicians in Australia's Northern Territory have announced a review into the child protection system after the death of a five-year-old girl in Alice Springs. Kumanje Little Baby, as she is now known for cultural reasons, went missing last month after her mother put her to bed in an Aboriginal community. A 47-year-old man has been charged with her murder. Her death caused national outrage and grief, but it also highlighted the deep disparities in Australia. Katie Watson sent this report from Alice Springs, and a warning for Aboriginal and Torres Strait Islander listeners: our coverage contains references to someone who has died.
2: She was my little princess. My princess who loved the colour pink. My heart is broken into a million pieces.
3: Kumanje Little Baby, in the words of her mother, a little girl like any other.
4: Hundreds of people turned up to this vigil, many of them wearing pink. There are people in jumpers that are pink because it's really chilly now with the sun going down here in the outback in winter. Dogs with pink bows, children with pink balloons, everyone paying respects to the little girl who died.
3: Kumanje Little Baby's body was found 5 days after she went missing. A man's been charged with her murder, but her death has made the country reflect. How could this have happened? A small child from a vulnerable, poor family, left exposed. Why? So many questions that need answering, but for now the community wants to grieve. A period known as sorry business. The raw pain echoed across the sports ground after the vigil ended.
5: I think more than anything, it's probably the sadness of that with systems of around poverty but for marginalised people, that systems that people fall through the cracks. And this little girl was beloved by her family and community, but obviously lived in poverty and was vulnerable.
6: It's often there's heavy things that happen in this town, and it, as a non-Indigenous Australian, I think it, the colonisation story is still really big here. It's still really present.
7: A jewel set in Australia's northern seas.
3: For decades, Australian governments have introduced policies that have failed Aboriginal people.
7: It's inhabited by a people whose instincts are not far removed from the lower animals. And the children especially are just carefree products of nature in the raw.
3: Right up to the 1970s, thousands of Aboriginal and Torres Strait Islander children were removed from their families to get them to assimilate, part of what's known as the stolen generations.
7: White missionaries have come among the coloured Aboriginals and are doing noble work in saving the blacks from themselves.
3: Then, in 2007, the Northern Territory intervention that lasted 15 years, an Australian federal government initiative aimed at combating alleged child sexual abuse in Aboriginal communities.
8: I don't want to be right here, right now, to have to stand in this chamber.
3: Kumanje Little Baby's family has asked that her death not be politicised, but politicians on all sides now want to make their point. Liberal Senator Jacinta Nampajimba-Price, who said she was a relative of the little girl, spoke earlier this week.
8: For too long in this country, there has been silence around what is happening in too many town camps and remote communities. A silence driven by fear. Fear of speaking honestly about dysfunction, violence, alcohol abuse. That silence is killing our babies.
3: This week, the Northern Territory government said a review would be launched into the child protection system here, and reforms will be made. But leaders are clear. Aboriginal people need not to be blamed for these failings, and they also need to be consulted.

0: to find a way forward. But few here in Alice Springs that I spoke to really believe her death will deliver much-needed change.
1: Katie Watson reporting from Alice Springs in Australia's Northern Territory. We all know what buses are for. They're to get us from A to B, to work, to school, to the shops. But in a Swiss town 25 kilometres or so northwest of Zurich, there is a bus that deliberately takes people nowhere. Line Zero is a social experiment which encourages passengers to slow down and connect with other people face to face. Rebecca Wood has the details.
2: Where are we going?
3: Up to the mountains.
4: With no fixed route, no timetable and no destination, the Line Zero bus in Baden, Switzerland, offers passengers a different kind of commute. The service encourages people to hop on and enjoy the social connection and is the brainchild of conceptual artists and twin brothers Patrick and Frank Ricklin.
5: People don't take it to go from A to B. They take it to experience the journey itself. They sing, they laugh, they speak. One person had a birthday, suddenly the whole bus was singing. It is a try to bring more humanity back into the daily life. It's a counter idea to what we see as a kind of a zombification of society.
4: As Frank says, it can give passengers a break from their normal daily routine, a time to put their mobile phones down and connect with others in real life.
6: Everyone's happy and everyone's talking to each other. It's a lot noisier because of it, but it's fun.
7: I definitely recommend it. It's just so unplanned and spontaneous. We sang on the bus, we talked to everyone, we turned on our phone flashlights in the tunnel. It was just amazing. We even had an ice cream party. It was really cool.
4: You can ride on the bus for free, and instead of taking tickets, the driver, like Thomas Bosshard, collects experiences.
3: It's crazy, but it's a good idea, because you go out of the usual work every day, and you can do something a little bit crazy too. It's a cool idea, I think.
4: But having a real bus driver like Thomas and looking like a normal public bus means the service does sometimes pick up an accidental passenger or two. Here's Frank again.
5: We had a lot of people, they were in the Line Zero without knowing it. Funny was that one of these persons was a second time in the Line Zero, 3-4 hours later. And then we asked, oh, again, you are in the wrong line. And then she said, no, now I decided for the line. It's a decision. I wanted to be here.
4: The Ricklin brothers hope that if this creative concept catches on, the bus could make stops in other places too.
1: Rebecca Wood reporting on that bus to nowhere. 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

0: BBC World Service with Joe Dwyer looking into the politics of elephant conservation.
1: Botswana has the largest elephant population in the world, but it's a burden as well as a blessing.
2: If an elephant comes in someone's field, it's a disaster because it will just eat everything.
3: The government is double stressed. There is pressure to conserve. There's also pressure to compensate and look after these people whose livelihoods are compromised.
1: The government's always looking at ways to fund its conservation efforts. In 2019, Botswana reintroduced so-called trophy hunting.
4: All the monies, they come to our country, so the country again benefits in different departments.
3: It's an emotive subject. I think it's toxic, and we can find solutions when we are open-minded than when we are closed.
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5: A reminder of our top story this hour. The United States and Nigeria say they've killed a top Islamic State commander in a joint operation. Earlier on NewsHour, we heard from Daniel Bwala, special advisor to Nigeria's President Bola Tinubu. He told us that Nigeria hoped the commander's killing would achieve.
6: It would diminish their capacity to gather. It would demobilize them. It will probably also, to a large extent, stop the funding. When the head of the snake is removed, usually there is confusion, destabilization, and in most cases, you will see the gradual waning of that organization.
5: Other headlines at this hour, Hamas has confirmed that the head of the group's armed wing, Az-Adin al-Haddad, has been killed by Israeli airstrikes in Gaza. And a Norwegian appeals court has rejected demands from Greece to extradite a man who had documented alleged abuses of migrants by the Greek authorities. You're listening to the BBC World Service, and this is NewsHour, coming to you live from London with James Kamara-Sami. The US Justice Department is reportedly preparing to indict the former Cuban president Raul Castro. The possible indictment of the 94-year-old brother of the revolutionary leader Fidel Castro is the latest element in a concerted US pressure campaign against the communist-controlled island, which has involved an oil embargo, an increased number of surveillance flights, and in the past few days, a visit to the capital, Havana, by the CIA director, John Ratcliffe. Well, the Trump administration's immediate plans are not clear, but rumours of Castro's indictment seem to be a deliberate reminder of the pretext used by the United States to seize the Venezuelan leader, Nicolas Maduro, in a military operation back in January. The charges against Ratcliffe

0: planes were shot down, a third managed to escape. And my colleague Julian Warraker has been talking to its pilot, Jose Basulto, a Cuban exile who founded the Brothers to the Rescue organisation. Now aged 85 and living in Florida, Julian asked him first for his reaction to the news of Raul Castro's possible indictment.
1: Well, we're very happy to hear that because, like we say, justice delayed is justice denied. So it's about time that the United States is moving in that direction because it's been 30 years since the attack to our planes took place.
2: Take us back to what happened that day and your memories of what happened.
1: I remember that our squadron of planes departed, I think it was about 1 p.m. that day. We proceeded towards the zone in which we executed our search, south of Florida. We started looking, and what happened then was that the government of Cuba sent airplanes, MiGs, to shoot us down under the orders of Raul Castro, the principal culprits of what happened that day.
2: Two planes were shot down that day. How close were you to those two planes at the time?
1: I was very close. At one point, I managed to look through the right window of the plane and saw an explosion in the distance. And I realized that that was one of our airplanes that had been shot down. And I told the person that was with me, Silvio Riondo, that we were next. Fortunately, it didn't happen that way. We managed to evade the encirclement, or whatever you want to call it, that they were doing to us. We were going to be shut down, and one of the planes was asking for permission to shoot us down.

0: fell down at that time. Fortunately, it didn't happen.
1: I want to put to you what the Cuban government says about this, and this is a quote from them. These people knew what they were doing, and they were warned, and they talk about the aircraft, one of which was yours, entering Cuban airspace. What do you say to that?
0: I don't know what to say. I didn't hear it. There was no such warning. We would have taken very seriously the threat, because these people are murderers, and they don't think twice about pulling the trigger to destroy one of us. As I said to Sylvia, we are next.
1: I want to take you back still further, because you were born in Cuba in 1940, so we're talking about a significant period prior to Fidel Castro coming to power in Cuba.
0: That's correct.
1: What are your memories of growing up in the country in those times?
0: Myself, my family, and my close associates, which were from the Cuban Catholic Church, we weren't to expect anything from the government of Cuba, including an assassination attempt, and that's what took place that day. I wish I could tell you more.
1: But you were recruited by the CIA, weren't you? What were they training you in?
0: I was a radio operator. I transmitted from Santiago de Cuba to the U.S. information of importance to the plan that was in construction at the time for the Bay of Pigs invasion, of which I was part of.
1: What was your role at that point? So this was 1961 we're talking about now.
0: Yes, correct. My role was to provide intelligence that I was able to obtain my own sources and friends and people that I knew in the Oriente province, and did that through a telegraph that I had buried in Santiago de Cuba, in the eastern province, and I managed to pull it out, and I started my communications. In that case, it was the CIA.
1: What was your reasoning for that? What drove you to want to do that at that time?
0: We had to get rid of the Castro government. The only possible, probable, and probably with capacity to do it was the government of the United States. So we thought of cooperating with them to finish the Castro government.
2: Remarkable voice, José Basulto, Cuban exile, founder of the Brothers to the Rescue organization, and a veteran of the CIA-sponsored attempted invasion of the Bay of Pigs in Cuba. And that was an attempt to topple Fidel Castro that ultimately failed. Well, now an operation that José took part in later is being used as evidence in a possible indictment against Fidel's brother, Raul. He was speaking to my colleague Julian Warwicker, and that brings us to an end of this edition of News Hour. From me, James Kamara-Sami, and the rest of the team here in London, thanks very much for listening.
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4: 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Hungary's recent election has been seen as a welcome relief within the EU. Some observers say the bloc's turbulent years could be over, and more countries could soon join. This week we're asking, what is the future of the European Union?
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5: Hello from Lee James at Wembley, where Chelsea take on Manchester City in the FA Cup final. If City can avoid a third successive final defeat, they'll go level with Chelsea in winning the cup for an eighth time. All the build-up and the whole match live on Sports World, which follows next.
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0: ABC News with Andrew Kaloupas. A Perth man's been killed in a shark attack while on a spear fishing trip off Rottnest Island. Blake Kagi reports.
1: On the jetty at Rottnest Island's Geordie Bay, police and paramedics performed CPR on the 38-year-old man. The man and a friend had been diving at Horseshoe Reef, but just before 10 a.m, one of the divers was attacked by a 4-metre white shark. The 38-year-old was raced back in a small cabin cruiser to nearby Geordie Bay. Despite the efforts of emergency services, the man could not be saved. All the while, stunned tourists were left to watch on. The victim and his friend had spearfishing gear on board and had been diving in near-perfect conditions.
0: The federal government says it isn't ruling out an extension to the cut in the fuel excise. It was halved in April for 3 months in response to soaring prices due to the war in the Middle East. The Prime Minister says the reduction will be reviewed before the July 1 cut-off. The government also confirmed Australia's fuel reserves are now higher than when the war began, with 44 days of petrol, 36 days of diesel and 35 days of jet fuel. Energy Minister Chris Bowen says more is on the way.
2: We have 52 ships on the water on their way to Australia, and we have 3.8 billion litres locked in, contracted to be delivered over the next 4 weeks.
0: Israel says it's carried out airstrikes in Gaza, targeting the head of the armed wing of Hamas, describing him as one of the architects of the October the 7th attacks nearly 3 years ago. The BBC's Amir Nader reports from Jerusalem.
3: Izzeddin al-Haddad became the de facto leader of Hamas last year, the last living member of the group's senior leadership who planned the October the 7th attacks. Israeli authorities said their attacks yesterday followed a week of observing Haddad's location. Eyewitnesses told the BBC that strikes hit an apartment block in Gaza City, and survivors who attempted to escape by car were subsequently hit. In addition to his role on October the 7th, Israeli authorities say Haddad was responsible for violating the current Gaza ceasefire by rebuilding Hamas's capabilities. Hamas and a number of humanitarian organizations accuse Israel of also violating key tenets of the agreement.
0: Iran's foreign minister says his country would be open to diplomatic help, particularly from China, to bring an end to the war with the US and Israel. Here's Larry Buttrose.
4: Abbas Araghchi made the comment following the meeting between US President Donald Trump and Chinese President Xi Jinping in Beijing, in which the pair discussed the war and the ongoing closure of the vital Strait of Hormuz. Mr. Araghchi says contradictory messages from the Americans have made Iran reluctant about their real intentions, but he says negotiations will move forward if Washington is ready for a fair and balanced deal. The main sticking point still appears to be Iran's nuclear ambitions. The US is demanding it give up its stock of enriched uranium and never build a nuclear

0: a weapon, while Iran says it wants a nuclear program for peaceful purposes.
1: A New South Wales horse trainer is being remembered for his humility and sportsmanship after he died in a freak accident in the Upper Hunter. Police say Tamworth-based Stephen Meyer was kicked by a horse at a race meeting in Scone on Friday. He was taken to hospital but couldn't be saved. Racing New South Wales says Mr. Meyer was dedicated and highly regarded across the industry and has extended condolences to his family and friends. Police are investigating whether a stolen car was involved in a fatal crash at Woosang in central Victoria this morning. A 14-year-old boy died at the scene while two other people were flown to hospital with critical injuries. Police believe the car was stolen from Mildura in northwest Victoria overnight. To sport, and in rugby league, Melbourne, North Queensland and Manly Warringah were the winners in the NRL's Magic Round at Lang Park today. Here's Quinton Hull.
2: The Sea Eagles opened the day with a 46 points to 18 hiding of the West's Tigers. Manly has now won six of its last seven games, while West's have lost four of their past five. In the second game, the Cowboys survived two periods of being a man down in the sin bin to beat the Roosters by 18 points to 12. And to complete the day, Melbourne claimed back-to-back wins, beating Parramatta 34 points to 8. Three games will complete Magic Round on Sunday. Newcastle play Gold Coast, Brisbane take on the Warriors, and Penrith meet the Dragons. Quinton Hull, ABC Sport, Brisbane.
1: 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A moist, unstable air mass is bringing rain and storms to central and southeastern Australia and to West Australia's northeast. High pressure ridges are directing onshore winds and showers to West Australia's southwest and coastal parts of Queensland and New South Wales, while clearing showers in South Australia. To the capital city, forecast for Sunday, Brisbane 25 with showers, Sydney 23 a shower or two, Canberra 19 a shower or two, Melbourne 17 with rain, Hobart 17 with showers, Adelaide 21 a shower or two, Perth 21 mostly sunny, Darwin 33 and mostly sunny. 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
4: Hello, I'm Lee James, live at Wembley Stadium in London on FA Cup final day. Never before in the 155-year history of the world's oldest domestic cup competition has a team played in four successive finals. Manchester City are back in familiar surroundings, looking to lift the trophy for an eighth time. But if they suffer another defeat, City will match the record of their opponents, Chelsea, who are the only team to have lost three finals in a row. It's the 145th FA Cup final, with two of England's cup kings on the hunt for more silverware.
5: And Manchester City do hit double figures.
6: 10-1. I repeat, 10.
7: It's an unbelievable opportunity, an unbelievable club.
8: And Chelsea have thumped Charlton in the FA Cup. Tougher test to come for the new manager, Liam Rossinia.
9: And that should do for Manchester City. A first goal for the club for Mark Gay.
10: It is Wrexham against the current FIFA Club World Cup champions, Chelsea.
11: Smith gets it down and scores! And Wrexham have the lead. Oh, Achampong!
12: That was a proper FA Cup tie.
13: Here is Marmoush.
14: Marmoush with a shot. Oh, blistering. Absolutely blistering by Marmoush. Newcastle United 1, Manchester City 3.
15: And Chelsea are ahead. It's the worst possible start for Port Vale. Garnacho steps up right footed and scores. And it's 7 for Chelsea.
16: Nico O'Reilly. Haaland! 4-0. This is getting ugly for Liverpool.
17: Neto in, Fernandes! Chelsea's captain heads them in front.
11: Nico Gonzalez!
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4: Yes, who will be celebrating at Wembley today? That it is the FA Cup final. It is live on...

0: on Sports World with kickoff at 14 GMT. So we've got the sun just trying to break through here in London. You grey clouds overhead, but the scene is set then for the Cup final. Manchester City have already won here in the League Cup final this season. They're 2 points behind Arsenal in the title race. The treble is still on, while Chelsea, back in ninth in the Premier League, their only wins in the last 10 games in all competitions have come against Port Vale and Leeds United to get themselves into the FA Cup final. So we've got all the build-up for you. You'll hear from Brazil's João Pedro and the Algerian international Ryan Aitnori, along with both managers Pep Guardiola and Callum McFarlane. And alongside me is the German international, three-time Premier League winner, twice with Chelsea, and Robert Huth, 15 years ago. You made the walk we've just done now out of the tunnel here at Wembley, ready for a Cup final.
1: Yes, probably at that time in my career was probably the most special day. At that time, walking out, Stoke haven't been in the Cup final for so long, so it was certainly a special start to the day. Didn't quite finish the way I wanted to, but still an amazing memory.
0: Yeah, what is it like then, especially ahead of kickoff? Did you have your Wembley suits on?
1: We did, yeah. We managed to squeeze Stoke to get us a new suit, so we had it on. But yes, it's magic we're coming out, because when you come out, you see the stadium obviously split 50-50 with different supporters, so it's such an awesome day.
0: Well, it's a great sight ahead of kickoff. We've got the pitch in front of us. We're not allowed, of course, to walk on that. So what we're going to do, Robert, is take a walk then away from the tunnel area, over past all the TV crews. Obviously, huge interest for this FA Cup final. And if we have a walk over, we've also got here the former Manchester City defender, Nader Manua, with us as well. Here we are then. It's become routine, hasn't it, for Manchester City? A fourth final in a row, Nader.
2: Don't say that. Don't say that. But yeah, you are correct. You know, I think it's been seven semi-finals in a row. For them to make their fourth final is massive. I think for them it's really important as well that they sort of address the last two losses. Losing to Palace last year, as Palace made history, and losing to United the year before when, you know, many thought that was going to be Ten Hag's last game. But I feel like they arrive in this game in a good moment. Chelsea, not such a good moment. So I don't want to say I'm confident, but I'm very hopeful.
0: You faced a very different Manchester City 15 years ago, but that was the start of it all, wasn't it? Yaya Toure's goal, sorry to bring it up again, Robert.
1: Yeah.
0: And, of course, the Cup final win that set it all off.
1: Yeah, I feel partly to blame for Man City's rise to having such an amazing club now. But, yeah, they're clear favourites, in my opinion, today. But, you know, it's a Cup final, anything can happen. We've seen in the past, we've seen City lose over the last couple of games, the finals. Same with Chelsea, so anyone's guess today.
0: Now, it's, of course, the walk we've just done is what the players and the managers will do, Nader, ahead of kick-off, and it's what Pep Guardiola will do, trying to win his 20th trophy for Manchester City.
2: Wow.
0: It's no surprise, given his record here as well. He joked, didn't he, about having a stand named after him because, you know, he's achieved so much.
2: Yeah, he's been absolutely incredible. I think whilst he's doing it, probably don't give him enough credit for how successful he has been, like the way he's been down here for the League Cup trophies that they've won, the FA Cups that they've won, even, like I say, the semi-finals themselves. That to be able to come down to Wembley essentially every year has been hugely impressive, because it's not an easy thing to do. Like, you see some sides that, you know, come down here every few decades almost. So yeah, he has been hugely successful, and, you know, his time is drawing towards a close, whether it's this summer or next year. But I think he'll be savouring every one of these moments and hopefully being able to walk up those famous steps once again.
0: Yeah, what do you both think then? Are we going to see Pep Guardiola leading his Manchester City team out for the final time here at Wembley?
2: I'm going to say no. If you asked me a week ago, I would have said yes. But I think he said something in a press conference just yesterday where he was saying that he's got a year left on his contract, and it's an interesting thing to say, which he didn't need to say. He could have kept things very open-ended, but I think the fact that he said that suggests that I think he's starting to plan for next season as well as finish off this one.
1: I think it's subject to if they win the league. I really do. If Arsenal, you know, drop more points and City get over the line winning the league, and if it wins today as well, I think it makes sense to finish on a treble win. So it all depends on the league title for me.
0: And where are they coming into this final then? A couple of points behind Arsenal in the league after the victory over Crystal Palace. It is still on, as Robert was saying there. It's still possible, isn't it, Nader?
2: Yeah, I've got to say sometimes it's the hope that kills you, but it is definitely possible. I think looking at Arsenal's games to finish, Arsenal knowing that two wins guarantees it is a great position to be in. You know, they couldn't really ask for more as such. But City know that strange things have happened going into that final game. But, you know, obviously they need to sort out this game today. And then there's a game against Bournemouth away on Tuesday, which will be very, very tough, which because it's a Bournemouth side playing to be in Europe. But if they can get it to go for another week, even though unlikely, you never know. And I think going back maybe a month or two ago, I don't think many of us would have thought that Arsenal would need to win on the final day to guarantee the league title. So I suppose for City, it's not in their control, but they're still in a positive position.
0: And it's all about keeping that pressure on, isn't it, Robert? City have got to do that to see if Arsenal do hold their nerve.
1: Yeah, that's it, and they've been doing it for years, haven't they, City? So it's and the one thing that sort of plays in today's cards is Arsenal have not done it yet. You know, they've been in winning positions in the last couple of seasons and sort of gave it away. So, like you said, there's hope there for Arsenal to make a mistake. It's in their favour, so it's up to them, obviously, to get over the line. But, you know, Arsenal will take that opportunity they have now to win two games and then they'll be champions. So it's a difficult challenge, but stranger things have happened.
0: And this is what City are all about, though, isn't it, Nadim? This is a cup final today. There's three more games left in the season. It will ultimately define how successful this team has been. There's already a trophy there in the bag, but they're used to these kind of occasions, aren't they, in these kind of matches?
2: Yeah, for sure. I think they're very much a side, you could say a football club, whereby they like it when the pressure starts to ramp up. Not every season has been successful, but they look forward to it more so than, say, the first two-thirds of the season. Whereas I think there are other sides who, at this time of the year, they start to become a bit more anxious. They affect the way that they play, think about things in a different light. But I think the manager in Guardiola will be telling the players that it's this sort of pressure is a privilege. I think myself and so many others, if you had a chance to be playing with such high stakes come the end of the season, then it would be great. Instead, unfortunately from my side, when you're playing for like staying in the league and things like that,
0: it's a different, now that's
2: like,
0: pressure.
2: That's pressure, yeah. That's like livelihood pressure. But I think for these guys, they know it, they love it. As I said, there's no guarantee they'll be successful, but you know, they'll be looking forward to doing something which they've already done before.
0: And so many big game players, of course, in the lineup for City. They, you know, the players that have turned it on before and produced the magic.
1: Yeah, and potentially, it's Bernardo Silva's last game, you know. I'm sure it's nothing you want more than lifting a trophy today. So, like I said, they've been there before, although they have lost finals as well. So, it's we can say they're big-time players. But in the past, they have been vulnerable in finals. So, but City come in a good form. So, yeah, massive favourites.
0: Yeah, we will focus on Chelsea just a little later, but just to finish up with Manchester City then, with Erling Haaland, you know, 30-goal mark hitting his four seasons at Manchester City, 161 goals and 196 games. But, Haaland, I know what you're going to say, Nathan. Haaland in a semi-final and a final for City hasn't done it. 9 finals, 6 semi-finals, he's yet to score. Is that in any way going to weigh on his mind?
2: No, to be honest, it's one of the two things I have in common with Haaland. We both play for City and we both haven't scored at Wembley. So, you know, I don't think it will weigh on his mind. I think for the way that he like plays his football and how much he loves football as well, I think he'll be desperate to score here. And he'll know the times when he should have done better and so on. But I think as well, for one thing that makes him a really good player, in my opinion, is that if he doesn't score and City win, he won't care. I think there are some strikers who are solely thinking about themselves. And for as much as he has that goal record, that's not who he is. So yes, if Haaland managed to score 1, 2, 3 today, you know, I think everyone will be kind of relaxed and happy for him. But he knows winning is the most important thing and he'll do whatever it takes to get that.
0: He's already been in a side this season and has won, of course, and lifted a trophy. But it is remarkable, isn't it, Robert? Not even an assist. In fact, his last goal in a final was for Borussia Dortmund against RB Leipzig, May 2021. The German Cup final when he scored twice. But he's not done it here.
1: Yeah, he's rubbish. No, I mean, he'd be licking his lips today because the Chelsea defence haven't been at their best over the last 10 games. So if there ever was a good opportunity for him to sort of break that today, today's the chance because Chelsea have been poor at the back.
0: And I mentioned the League Cup final. That was when local boy Nico O'Reilly delivered, didn't he? And he's really come of age. So impressive this season. If we look at potential match winners, you also have to look at him, don't you?
2: Yeah, 100%. He scored so many big goals for City this season and become essentially like one of the main starters within the side. And I think when he first came in as a young player, you kind of see with City players, they'll come in, they'll come out and so on. But instead, he's commanded that left-back position when he's played, sometimes gone into midfield. But like I say, he's scored big goals. You know, we talk about Haaland not scoring at Wembley, but Nico O'Reilly can say he scored two. You know, two goals that lifted him a trophy not too long ago. And that's the type of player that he is, somebody that's there for those big moments. Still very, very young, but, you know, loving his football for the side that he supports as well.
1: Yeah, he's some player. Like I said, to have a player in your squad that can play multiple positions really well is such a bonus to have. And you wouldn't be surprised if he scores the winner today, would you?
0: No.
1: Coming in the far post.
2: Listen, I'll be happy with that. I'll be happy with that if he wants to do it. That's okay with me.
0: And if not Nico O'Reilly, plenty of other match winners. Then how do you feel City will approach this then, Nadim?
2: I think they'll try and probably make Chelsea as uncomfortable as possible to start the game. But in doing so, I think that allows the high line to be something that Chelsea could potentially look at. And I think if Chelsea have done well, trying to have runners in behind and so on. But like, everyone's understanding that right now City are the better side. And if they play to their potential, which they have been doing in recent weeks, a 3-0 win against Brentford, a 3-0 win against Crystal Palace, you'd like to think that the game won't be out of sight, but they'll make us see the worst version of Chelsea, which unfortunately for them has shown its face probably a bit too much in the last couple of months.
0: Yeah, it's a lot of threats there for Chelsea to deal with today.
1: Yeah, but, you know, it's a final. City be nervous, Chelsea be nervous, so it's not a given that City will walk away with the win. I do, obviously, like I said, they're favourites, but yeah, if they weather the storm first 10, 15 minutes, they're winning the game.
0: OK, we'll hear from some of those taking part in the final a little later. Just before we leave you then, Nado, I know you're very busy today. What's it like on this side of the cameras? I'm just looking down the whole row. There are so many lights on, cameras working, filming so many different former players. What is it like before a cup final like this?
2: From my side of things, actually supporting one of the teams playing, you do get a little bit nervous and you got to watch what you say because these things, you know, they tend to resurface. But yeah, it's brilliant. You can see how big this game is and see how big the FA Cup is by the amount of people that want to be here. And I think this game's been covered on every corner of the globe. So it's a privilege to be here. As a player, I only came here once. As a pundit, I've been here a few times. But every time I arrive, it still brings that same energy, those same memories. And you know it's a big occasion.
0: Enjoy it today, Nedim.
2: I'm going to try, trust me. Thank you.
0: Thanks so much. And Robert, here pitch side then, you did score here at Wembley in that semi-final in the run to the final, didn't you, for Stoke that year?
1: Yeah, I did that. That's a surreal moment. I don't score many outside the box. So, yeah, special moment. Yeah, the game was weird because it started fairly equal, the game. 0-0 for a long time, and all of a sudden we're 3-0 up at halftime. So, great memories. No one really could believe we were up at halftime 3-0, ended up winning 5-0. So, that was one hell of a day for us,
0: yeah. Yeah, a special day here at Wembley in that Stoke final in 2011, of course. It was Yaya Toure's winning goal. Sorry.
1: Mention it again.
0: That sealed it for Manchester City. But, yeah, we're very close to the pitch side here. So many great former players. Steven Gerrard over there. Memorable moment in the 2006 final with that late winner for Liverpool.

0: Aiming for his 20th piece of silverware, Chelsea's interim manager, Callum McFarlane, looking for his first ever trophy in only his sixth game in charge of Chelsea.
1: Our recent form in the league has been way below the standard we'd expect and that we'd showed previously. It's an FA Cup final, so we want to win it. It's a massive competition, prestigious. This club's got history in that competition as well, winning it 8 times. So, yeah, our focus is on that, performing as well as we can against the top side.
2: 2 prestigious clubs with our fans that... And they make an effort, an incredible effort to come down to the London, but it's today is not cheap, and go to support us and try to perform as best as possible to win.
1: I can't tell you exactly how I'm going to feel on the day. Trying to make it as normal as possible. I've taken a few games now at this level. Not a game of this magnitude, of course, a cup final, but I'll try and stay as level as possible. The players, the process, the way we work will be the same, so... Yeah, I'm sure I feel a lot of emotions on that day.
2: I've been a special place, definitely. Since Barcelona 92, when we won the first Champions League with my club, and, you know, and after with United, the second time Barcelona as a manager, and many times since I'm here. So, yeah, it's really good to go to Wembley again.
1: They've got the belief they can beat anyone. We just know that we have to be the best version of ourselves. They're an exceptional side with an exceptional coach and exceptional players, so they're going to be a challenge, but... We also have some really good players, and these players have shown that if they're at their best, they can beat anyone.
2: Sometimes you don't lose trophies and the season has been successful. Sometimes you leave and the season was really, really bad. So I said weeks ago, the season has been really good. Really, really good.
0: That is Pep Guardiola and Callum McFarlane then ahead of the FA Cup final. We've got the two teams out on the Wembley pitch right now, warming up ahead of kickoff. We're in our position in the commentary box and we're joined by our commentary team, Ian Dennis and the former Leeds, Tottenham and England goalkeeper, Paul Robinson, are with myself and Robert Huth. So Ian, let's go through the two teams. Let's start with Chelsea and how they're lining up for this cup final.
3: Well, good afternoon to you, Lee, and hello to Robert. They've made 2 changes, and it's a double boost, really, as far as Chelsea are concerned, because Sanchez is back in goal after that collision he had, of course, with Gibbs-White of Nottingham Forest. He replaces Jorgensen, and James is also back in the starting lineup. Reece James, who came on for the second half against Liverpool after missing the previous 8 matches. So they've got Sanchez in goal, a back three of Heito, Fofana and Colwill, Gusto and Cucurera, the wing-backs, Caicedo and James in midfield, Enzo Fernandez, Cole Palmer against his former side, and João Pedro.
0: What about the return then, Paul Robinson, of the goalkeeper, Robert Sanchez, back in place today of Philip Jorgensen after that head injury?
4: Yeah, it's nice to see him back and fit playing again after that nasty injury that he had. But I think he's had a pretty... inconsistent season, in all honesty. I think the levels that he reached the Club World Cup at the end of last season and maybe the beginning of this season, he hasn't been able to continue those levels. There's been question marks asked over the goalkeeper, and it will be an area that Chelsea may look to address in the summer.
0: Robert, major boost for them, clearly, that the return of captain Reece James.
5: Yeah, he's a big character, isn't he? He's played in big games before, so he'll be vital today. Because finals like that, you need experience on the pitch, because these games can get easily away from you if you're inexperienced. So he'd be vital today for Chelsea.
0: OK, before we look then where this game could be won and lost, what about the Manchester City team? There were big changes, Ian, for the Premier League game against Crystal Palace. Who has Pep Guardiola gone for today?
3: Well, he made 6 changes in midweek for that Crystal Palace match. Obviously, they're back involved against Bournemouth on Tuesday, and he's rotated once more. He's made 5 today. Trafford, who is the Cup goalkeeper, he replaces Donnarumma. You've also got Haaland, Doku, Rodri is fit, coming back into the side, and O'Reilly at the expense of Donnarumma, Gvardiol, Foden, Savinho and Eight Nouri. So Manchester City line-up with Trafford in goal, a back four of Nunes, Husanov, Gehi and O'Reilly, and then a midfield of Bernardo Silva, Rodri, and then you've got Doku, Semenyu, Marmoush and Erling Haaland.
0: It's a strong side, Paul, isn't it? But Omar Marmoush getting a place in the starting lineup. Ryan Cherki only on the bench. Is that a surprise?
4: Yes, very surprised at that. Ryan Cherki's been playing extremely well, and in the system that we expect Manchester City to play in that number 10 role as such, I think Ryan Cherki's probably more effective in that. Pep Guardiola will have his own reasons as to why he's picked that side. But the two wingers at the moment, pick themselves, Jeremy Doku and Semenya, they're in absolutely fantastic form. Rich vein of goal-scoring form, as well as the assist that they're creating. But yeah, I'm very surprised that Omar Marmoush gets the nod in that role instead of Ryan Cherki, but it's an opportunity for Marmoush today.
5: Yeah, I mean, Marmoush isn't exactly a bad player either, is he?

0: So I think it's a bit of thought behind that, because I think if the game gets stretched a bit, to bring Jerky on later on in the game, I think could be game-changing for City.
1: And a real boost for the return of Rodri, Robert.
0: Yeah, interesting to see how he copes today with coming back from injury. So, yeah, I mean, what can you say about a goal winner that hasn't been said? He's vitally important for the team, both offensively and defensively. So, yeah, he'd be key today.
1: And we mentioned Robert Sanchez, Paul, but it's James Trafford in goal today, keeping his place in the team. He's been the cup goalkeeper, hasn't he, throughout the season ahead of Gianluigi Donnarumma.
2: Yeah, it's an opportunity for him to play. He's not been the season that he would have wanted. I'm sure he did that interview, didn't he, and he said that he didn't expect to not play this season. He re-signed for Manchester City at the start of the season, thoroughly expecting to be the number one. He started the season in goal, but when the opportunity came round to sign Gianluigi Donnarumma for Pep Guardiola, it was too big an opportunity. And I think he's been proven right in that decision, because Donnarumma is one of the world's best for me. He makes big saves in big games, but he's been loyal to James Trafford, Pep Guardiola. He's played him through the cup games. I mean, he's still only 23 years of age, and he's got a long time ahead of him, but that will be no consolation to him. He'll want to play, and he will have thoroughly expected to play this season, but he has had his opportunities here, and the manager's stuck with him today in the final.
1: Yeah, everyone wants to play in the big games, don't they, Ian, in the big finals, and we're looking around and there are so many potential match winners, aren't there, on both sides?
3: Well, there are, and then, you know, you just look at the bench for Manchester City. You know, they've got the ability to bring off either Cherki or Phil Foden, who, you know, hasn't been in great goal-scoring form. They've got Pedro Neto to come off the bench maybe for Chelsea. Garnacho, who scored in the cup final against Manchester City for Manchester United. But I think overall Manchester City are the better of the two teams. If it goes to form, you would think that they would end, you know, that losing sequence that they've had after losing successive cup finals. But Chelsea do have players who can turn it on the big occasion. So they've underperformed in the league, and they've got an opportunity now to salvage their season with some silverware and to get back into European competition, because this would offer them a route into the Europa League, which I think would be huge for Chelsea.
1: Yeah, we're going to talk about Chelsea and what they can potentially salvage from this season. But, you know, Paul, the run they've been on, at least with that point they got against Liverpool, it ended that very difficult spell for them. But, you know, can you come here in a cup final then and turn it on against a side like Manchester City?
2: Well, that's one thing that they've lacked this season, Chelsea, is the attitude and the application. When you look at the performances, I mean, that 1-1 draw against Liverpool away at Anfield, as you say, it was a better performance and certainly a better result after the 6 straight defeats before that. But when you look at the stats for this Chelsea team, before the Anfield game last weekend, every single team that they played against in the Premier League had outrun them. And that's unforgivable. You know, when your minimum requirement is maximum effort and all that. But actually, they went to Anfield and they were the first team that Chelsea actually outrun. So you can see there's players here in this Chelsea side that haven't been performing to the levels that you would expect from them.
1: Paul, Ian, thank you very much. We're with you for live commentary then in what, just about 30 minutes' time on the FA Cup final between Chelsea and Manchester City. And Robert, talk about getting opportunities in a cup final. Mark Gahey, with Crystal Palace last year, was the captain that lifted the trophy. He was knocked out by Macclesfield in the third round, then got his move to Manchester City. The rules have changed now. He wasn't cup-tied for the rest of the season, so he gets his chance again in the final.
0: Yeah, not bad being part of two FA Cup finals consecutively. So it's good to see, because I never liked that we're anywhere where you couldn't play in the same competition that you played with the previous team. So I'm pleased for him for that, because it's a great opportunity to get another FA Cup on this belt.
1: So out on the pitch at the moment, Manchester City and Chelsea teams, then we're going to focus a little more on Chelsea, and we're going to hear from one of their potential match winners, the Brazilian international João Pedro. Now, he's been one of the star performers in this difficult season, scoring 20 goals in all competitions in his debut campaign at Stamford Bridge. So does the Brazilian international think his side will relish coming into this final as underdogs?
4: I think it's no problem if you go like that. I think final, if you just need to win in the end. If you win and you get the trophy, I think everyone gonna be happy, so they can be the main dog and we can be the underdog. But in the end, if you win, gonna be fine. Everyone knows City like to stay on the ball, and I think mentally you have to be strong, and when you get the opportunity to kill them, you need to kill them. So I think Callum know exactly what we need to do, and I think the team, like I said, final is a final. Yeah. It's one chance, and I think gonna be decided by details and yeah, hopefully can win.
1: That is João Pedro. What will decide this FA Cup final? What is going to decide a very dramatic final day in the Scottish Premiership? Let's just step away from Wembley and focus on the title race there. No team from outside of the old firm of Celtic and Rangers had won the league in Scotland since Aberdeen in 1985. Heart of Midlothian from Edinburgh have been on top for most of the season. Would they be crowned champions for the first time since 1960? They were playing against Celtic at Celtic Park and had to ensure they avoided defeat, but it's almost over. Sportsworld's Kenny Crawford has been watching this dramatic final game, and it looks, Kenny, like it's heading Celtic's way.
5: Yes, and it's absolute mayhem here. Let me just paint what's just happened. With 1 minute of added time left, with Celtic leading 2-1 and heading for the title, Hearts had a free kick 40 yards out. The free kick was cleared by Celtic. Hearts' goalkeeper had come up for the free kick. Celtic broke forward, and Callum Osmond scored a third for Celtic to seal the game and to seal the title. But with still a minute or half a minute or so of time left to be played, I don't think the full-time whistle has been called yet, but so many fans came onto the pitch at that moment. The players have been taken off the pitch, but we can't establish yet whether the ref has actually blown for full-time or whether there's still 30, 40 seconds left to play. It is absolutely mayhem here at Celtic Park. There is a line of stewards right the way up the middle of the pitch along the centre line to stop any Hearts and Celtic players kind of getting attacked by anyone or anything untoward. And at the moment, all the players are standing at the side of the pitch. They're waiting to see whether this game's going to continue any longer or not. But as it stands, it's Celtic 3, Hearts 1, and the title is going Celtic's way.
1: What dramatic scenes you're painting there, Kenny. And yes, hugely significant, of course, going to this very dramatic final day. Hearts having the opportunity, but snatched away from them with those Celtic fans, as you were describing there, now looking like they can celebrate the title.
5: Yes, it does. And I mean, it's been such an up and down season. Hearts have led the way for so long, and they just needed to get a draw today to make sure they got over the line and won their first title. Their first top flight title since 1960. Remember, no Scottish club outside of Rangers and Celtic has won the top flight title since 1985. It looked doable for Hearts, and they went 1-0 up through Lawrence Shankland, a header at the back post, but then Celtic had a penalty from Arnie Engels to equalise. And then in the second half, Daizen Maeda scored a goal in the 87th minute, flicked it into the corner for his 16th of the season. That put them 2-1 up, and then the scenes that I've just described all happened, and I'm pretty sure it's the end of the game now. The Hearts players are down the tunnel. The Celtic players are at the sidelines beside the dugouts, turning towards their own fans, hands in the air. The Celtic fans are all singing, and everyone of a green and white persuasion is celebrating.
1: Kenny, thank you so much. Kenny Crawford then. And yes, it does appear that full-time whistle has now gone, with Celtic getting the victory they needed on the final day of the season. So Martin O'Neill would have led Celtic to the title. 5 in a row for them. We'll be back there a little later on Sports World to reflect more on that very dramatic finale. Building up, though, to the FA Cup final, you're live at Wembley on the BBC World Service ahead of Chelsea against Manchester City. Let's focus a little more on Chelsea, and the BBC's Chelsea reporter Nizar Kinsella has joined us. Nizar, let's talk about the background to this final for the club, because even on Wembley Way heading into this final, there have been supporters protesting against the ownership of the club. I mean, lifting silverware is going to obviously be good, but it's not going to ensure that those protests go away.
6: Yeah, so Chelsea have been on a run of 6 defeats in a row without scoring, and then they only drew with Liverpool, so the Premier League is a real negative picture for Chelsea right now. It's basically impossible to qualify for the Champions League, which was the pre-season target. They've got through 2 managers, and now they're on an interim manager for this cup final who doesn't have a UEFA Pro license. So yeah, there's been protests, that sort of gathering pace a little bit, that movement, and I guess that Chelsea kind of could do with a win here just to quiet that noise down a little bit, but also qualify for the Europa League and calm things down.
1: That's bare minimum, isn't it, Robert?
0: Yeah, and Chelsea did have success though with interim managers in the past, especially for big games like today. So it looks unlikely, but you know, the pass would suggest they have got a chance.
6: Yeah, Roberto Di Matteo. Yeah. They also had Rafa Benitez won the Europa League.
1: Gus Hiddink won the FA Cup
6: exactly,
1: as well, didn't it?
6: Yeah.
0: Yeah. So there's madness, so, but it does work for some reason. So
1: the interims can get it done then.
0: They can.
6: For Chelsea.
0: Yeah, for Chelsea. But if they were to get the title today, I think that would get the fans off the back of the club for a bit. I think it would have a big impact if they were to get a silver trophy.
6: Yeah, yeah, I agree. And I think that it's also important for Chelsea to qualify for the Europa League. They're not going to be in the Champions League now. It's almost impossible. So I think the club does want to be in the Europa League. If you're a new manager coming in and they're doing that process right now, what would you rather have? No Europe or as a big club or Europa League? And I think they would like to be in the Europa League.
1: Yeah, and the fan just looking at some of the banners, Bluco out, we want our Chelsea back, a big banner on Wembley Way with a lot of Chelsea supporters there before they've made their way into the seats. Nizar clearly showing their frustrations with the direction the club is going in.
6: Yeah, and I don't think there's a short-term fix, right? They can get the manager right, perhaps, and they can try and work on a few things, get some good signings that will excite the fans, but there's a wider disconnect at Chelsea. There's frustration over ticket prices, there's frustration over a lack of connection between the fans and the team. That's because they keep selling and buying players all the time. So I think there's a big piece of work that needs to be done to bring it all together, the ownership, the fans and the players.
0: Who would you like in charge of Chelsea next year?
6: Well, I think that who I would like and most Chelsea fans would like, I think is actually going to happen potentially. Xabi Alonso seems like the front runner. He's got that gravitas, a big name. You've probably played against him, I'm sure.
0: Yeah, I just wonder about the Liverpool connection. It's not going to be, the fans are not going to be too happy with that. Same with Benitez back when he came to Chelsea. He wasn't loved with the history that he had.
6: Yeah, I think that they'll maybe allow it this time. I think that they need a big name. They know that Chelsea is not in a great place right now, so I think it's a case of getting the best you can get. It does seem very popular, the idea of Xabi Alonso coming in on social media and things like that, so I think that would help. And look, he's a big name. They've had Liam Rossini, who had only managed in the Championship before. Now we've got a manager who's won the Bundesliga, the Cup as well, I believe, and managed Real Madrid. Okay, he got eaten up a bit there because there's a lot of politics in the dressing room and stuff, but like, he's got something about him, right?
0: Yeah. I mean, the Madrid dressing room is probably very similar to the dressing room at Chelsea, so I don't expect it to be easy for him if he does get the job. But we were talking yesterday, weren't we? Klopp.
1: You threw the name of Jurgen Klopp.
0: I threw Klopp in. Is he available? Maybe not, but I think if you're trying to get Chelsea back to that sort of superstar club that they were, you know, years ago, I think you definitely try and get Klopp over that and sell him that project. Like, what the owners have said to the fans is a project, is a journey. So if you can get him, I think the fans would get massively behind it.
6: I think that's probably a kind of, the kind of appointment maybe Roman Abramovich would have gone for. But I think that actually Chelsea have looked at sort of Premier League managers beyond that. It was Oliver Glasner, Andoni Iraola, Marco Silva, guys who haven't really won anything. They're good managers. Yeah. Okay, Glasner won, obviously, the FA Cup last season. But, these are managers that would be taking a step forward, wouldn't they? So I think everyone who's coming into Chelsea or who's been considered for the role is kind of a project manager, one they want to develop and grow together as a club. It's almost how they do the recruitment of players as well.
1: Just looking at the Chelsea end now, they've unfurled a banner that says Pride of London, London first, London's finest, and the flags of the blue and the white of Chelsea are being waved by their supporters just away to our left at the moment. And do they want a change of direction? You mentioned the Roman Abramovich era, Nizar. They were bringing in the big names, they were bringing in the big managers, and they were going for titles. That doesn't seem to be the case now with Chelsea.
6: I think they want to. They're just not doing a very good job of making it happen. And I do think that the manager piece is the main problem. I think they need stability in the dugout. I don't think in the modern era you can have that hiring and firing. I know that Abramovich also was hiring and firing managers every couple of seasons. But I think now you need a bit of a shelf life. You need a project. You need to be like Pep Guardiola, Arteta, Jurgen Klopp, the men we've been talking about in this programme. I think Chelsea are looking at somebody to do that. Don't forget they spent $1.6 billion on players. They didn't do that not to win. They did that because they thought they were going to win more trophies. Yes, they've won the Conference League, they've won the Club World Cup, and I think there's an acceptance now that they've not got it right on managers. I think that, the ownership, they said, we sacked Thomas Tuchel too soon, They accept that Maresca walks out of the club mid-season this season. And look, Rossini's left as well. And they wanted Liam Rossini to be hanging around doing this cup final. And they just couldn't because he didn't keep the dressing room on side.
1: Let me ask you then, Robert. I mean, having played for the club, having won titles with the club, they're looking for a sixth permanent manager now in 4 years. So clearly the current model isn't working. You know, is it still the job that the top managers want? Do they feel they'll be given the time and do they feel they'll be backed?
0: Yeah, I mean, any manager will take that job. I mean, I can't imagine many would say, no, thank you, I'm not taking it. It's still a big opportunity to make a name for yourself in the game. But yeah, they haven't got it right. I think that kind of group now need someone really, really strong. And I know what you're saying with Alonso having success in Germany. I just don't think his characteristics for that group, what they need now is someone really, really strong, strong-willed, and I'm not sure whether Alonso has that capability. Clearly he's a good tactician and maybe even a motivator, but just to run that group, run that club, deal with the fans, I just think I need someone who's a bit more behind him.
6: Well, I just think that the other problem that maybe a new manager has, somebody like Klopp, how would he find working with 5 sporting directors?
0: Well, this would mean he wouldn't. So he would instantly go, no, that's not how we do.
6: Yeah.
0: So, you know, it needs to be a different dynamic in that club where the manager knows what he's doing, has to deal, obviously, with sporting directors and the ownership. Yeah, 5 is not ideal, is it? Yeah.
1: No.
6: It's unprecedented.
1: It really is. What a sight in front of us now, and to our right, of flags of Manchester City. You could probably hear the strains of Blue Moon being sung by those City fans that have already taken their seats ahead of kick-off. And it's the Manchester City fans that are getting that moment to make their voices heard ahead of kick-off. Nizar, just before you leave us about the game today then, I mean, that draw at Liverpool at least prevented, you know, Chelsea becoming the first team to lose 7 consecutive league matches coming into an FA Cup final. Has it given them a glimmer of hope though for today?
6: I think it has. It's given them a stepping stone into today. It's given them a blueprint. They're playing the same back three that they played. They looked a lot more solid in that. I think it's going to be a case of defend well, try and nick a goal and try and get City unsettled. I still think that they need to play at a higher level though than they have in the last 2 months. And the last time Chelsea played at a level good enough to beat a club of this calibre, I think was maybe PSG away in the Champions League, maybe Aston Villa away in the Premier League, and that was a long time ago, over 2 months ago.
1: So can they do it today? Nizar, thank you very much. Nizar Kinsellah with us then. Chelsea against Manchester City. Let's hear from the goalkeeper those City players are trying to score against today. It is James Trafford in goal. What has he learnt from the boss, Pep Guardiola?
7: Yeah, the way he looks at football tactically is really, really good. His whole just ideas... are ideas that, like, because I've had some, I believe I've had some really good managers in my time, and like everyone's got their own ideas, but he's got fantastic ideas, like they're brilliant, and yeah, you obviously learn a lot about the game, you learn just how he carries himself, so yeah, you learn a lot.
1: Yeah, that's the big difference, isn't it, Robert? These players, these young players of Manchester City are coming in, learning, working under Pep Guardiola.
0: Oh, yeah. I mean, who's better to learn from than him? And he does give young players a chance, doesn't he? He has done over the last, God, how many years, he always believes in giving the young boys a chance to perform, and then it's up to you to take it.
1: So who's going to perform today, then? We're getting very close to kick-off. Join us back here at Wembley, then, for more build-up to the FA Cup final after the latest BBC News with Eileen McHugh.
8: More than 50 children are now reported to have been abducted in Nigeria's northeast Borno state in attacks on 3 schools on Friday. Eyewitnesses say the children, mostly from nursery schools, were used as human shields by the attackers as they fled. Hamas and Israel have confirmed that the head of Hamas's armed wing, Ezzedine Al-Haddad, was killed in an Israeli attack on Friday in Gaza. He's said to have been the last surviving member of the group's senior leadership that planned the October the 7th attacks. Officials in the Maldives say one of their divers involved in the search for several missing Italian scuba divers has died. The 5 Italians lost their lives on Thursday while exploring an underwater cave at a depth of 60 metres. A French judge has been appointed to lead a new investigation into the assassination in 2018 of a Saudi Arabian journalist and dissident, Jamal Khashoggi. His killing and dismembering in the Saudi consulate in Istanbul prompted international outrage. An appeals court in Norway has rejected a demand from Greece to extradite a man involved in helping refugees, including documenting alleged abuses by the Greek authorities. The ruling is being seen as a victory for aid groups working along migration routes into Europe. Tens of thousands of people have descended on London for two separate marches, one organised by the far-right activist Tommy Robinson, the other an annual pro-Palestinian event. A huge police operation is underway to keep the demonstrations apart. And tight security is in place in the Austrian capital Vienna ahead of tonight's Eurovision Song Contest. Several countries are boycotting this year's competition in protest at Israel's continued inclusion following its military action in Gaza. The special fencing around key sites, drone defences and sniffer dogs are being used, and there are hundreds of extra police. That's the BBC News, and now it's back to Lee James at Wembley.
1: Eileen, thank you. Welcome back for the FA Cup final between Chelsea and Manchester City. The whole match live wherever you are around the world. We kick off in around about 15 minutes' time. So, Wembley getting ready for the traditions of a cup final. We have got the choir of the Bantam of the Opera. It's made up of 50 Bradford City fans. So Bradford City represented in this final today, because we will have in a moment the traditional cup final singing of the hymn Abide With Me. It happened for the first time ahead of the 1927 final between Arsenal and Cardiff City. The tradition continues to this day. So performed by the Bantam of the Opera Choir from the Bradford City fans and the band of the Household Cavalry at Wembley, it is Abide With Me.

0: A roar, warm round of applause for the Bantam of the Opera Choir, the 50 Bradford City fans performing Abide With Me with the Household Cavalry here at Wembley ahead of the FA Cup final between Chelsea and Manchester City. Robert Huth, it's part of the traditions of the Cup final. You've been a part of it with Stoke City against Manchester City. A wonderful occasion as well, these moments ahead of kickoff.
1: Yeah, I mean, maybe not so much for the players because they just want to get going, get the game started, but certainly for us up here to see it and listen to the anthem obviously shortly coming up is amazing. But from a player, you build up all week to get to this point, you've done your warm-up, you've gone through your set piece work, through your individual responsibilities on the match, and now you just want to get going.
0: It's a big moment as the flares shoot up into the London sky. The sheeting in the colours of the two teams, the light blue and white of Manchester City, the dark blue and white of Chelsea, are stretched over the pristine green grass of the Wembley turf. As the fireworks explode, the band perform in the centre circle, and we're getting very close to the cup final and very close to the two teams making their walk out for the presentation ahead of the final. So it is Chelsea and Manchester City, 15 FA Cups between them. But which of these two Cup Kings will conquer Wembley today?
2: Following up anyway is Rico Lewis. And Manchester City do hit double figures.
3: It is Wrexham against the current FIFA Club World Cup champions, Chelsea.
4: Smith gets it down and scores! And Wrexham have the lead!
5: Here is Marmoush.
6: Marmoush for the shot. Oh, blistering. Absolutely blistering by Marmoush.
7: Garnacho steps up right footed and scores. And it's seven for Chelsea.
8: Oh, Nico Gonzalez.
9: And Manchester City are the first club to reach four consecutive FA Cup finals.
10: Neto in, Fernandes. Chelsea's captain heads them in front, and that will be it. Chelsea have got themselves together to take themselves through to yet another FA Cup final.
11: Live from Wembley, this is Cup Final Sports World with Lee James.
0: What a setting it is for the FA Cup final. It is Chelsea against Manchester City. The flags of both clubs stretched out across the Wembley pitch. Wembley again, ole ole, is the banner hung at the Manchester City end. And looks like a scarf is being stretched out in front of those supporters behind the goal with MCFC OK written on it. We've won it all, says the Chelsea banner at their end, with pictures of all the trophies, the glittering trophies from their era. The Premier League trophy, Robert, which you have won twice with that club. Just a reminder there that this is a big club. They have done it as well. It's Manchester City in the ascendancy at the moment, but Chelsea have been there as well.
1: Yeah, it's a big power move from the Chelsea supporters putting that up, isn't it? Right in front of the City, or right opposite the City supporters. So it's something the City guys will want to achieve as well. But yeah, for now, Chelsea is they want it all, as they say.
0: They are the club world champions, of course, as well, after their success last summer. Can it be the FA Cup today, though, for a ninth time? Or will Manchester City win their eighth FA Cup?

0: and to Manchester United. So we can see inside the tunnel area, you'll hear the roar from these fans just now then, as led by the two managers, Pep Guardiola and Callum McFarlane. What an occasion for him today. He's leading out these two teams. It's the walk you've made, it's where we were earlier, Robert, and now it is for real.
1: Yeah, it's amazing for the players to walk out, and like I said, for Callum McFarlane to lead the team out, to potentially win his first big trophy for the club, be amazing. But he's up against Pep, who's probably the best ever manager. To beat him, it's going to be a challenge, but yeah, the players look eager to go.
0: Yes, there was a wave from Pep Guardiola to the Manchester City fans at this end of Wembley Stadium. He's lining up now in front of the FA Cup trophy that both sides are attempting to win, along the red carpet, ready for the presentation party, who will meet both sets of teams. The patron of the English Football Association, His Royal Highness, the Prince of Wales, will lead that presentation party with the chair of the FA, Debbie Hewitt, MBE. A chance to meet both teams then ahead of this final. These are the moments which I'm sure as players you just want to get this final underway, Robert, but still very special as well.
1: Yeah, you don't get to shake the hand of royalty every day, do you? So yeah, it's something you cherish, and I'm sure there'll be a photographer there taking pictures. I've got a couple of them where I should the prince's hand. So it's special, but like you said, now you're building up, you just want the ref to blow the whistle for a kick-off.
0: Yeah, it's all part of the build-up, all part of the tradition, as His Royal Highness the Prince of Wales shakes the hand of Darren England, who is the referee today, and then he'll be meeting the Manchester City team. There's a few words there for Pep Guardiola, and a pat on the back for him, meeting the mascots as well as the Manchester City team as he walks down that line of players. And it's about the fans as well, building up to this great occasion. The banners, the famous Chelsea, is now being hung from the third tier here at Wembley to our left. I can see one of the banners behind the goal, one of the flags that's being waved, is a picture of Pep Guardiola with a cigar. Will he be having that tonight and then celebrating a cup win, do you think?
1: I mean, if they get over the line, I'm sure he'll be having a glass of something and a cigar, for sure. But there's a game to be played first, so, you know, plenty to play for both teams. But, yeah, he's used to smoking a cigar after a famous win, isn't he? So we'll see.
0: Yes, he's used to doing that after trophy wins. It could be his 20th today for Pep Guardiola. Such a contrast between the

To His Royal Highness, the Band of the Household Cavalry remain in the centre circle, along with the Bantam of the Opera Choir, and Wembley will raise now for the singing of the national anthem ahead of the FA Cup final between Chelsea and Manchester City.

0: So we're almost set then for the FA Cup final, Chelsea against Manchester City. So we know the teams, Robert. How are they going to perform then, do you think, in front of us here? Chelsea on this very difficult run in the Premier League, stopped by the draw at Liverpool. Have they been able to show enough, though, to cause this City side problems today?
1: Yeah, certainly last week's game has given me a bit more confidence for Chelsea to get something out of the game. I think the first 10, 20 minutes is going to be vital for them to stay in the game, because I anticipate Man City to start on the front foot, to press them high, try and win the ball high, and obviously go and get a goal. But if they're winning the storm for the first 20 minutes, I think they're in the game. City will obviously slow down nationally. So it's all about the first 20 minutes. If there's an early goal for City, then it could be a long afternoon for the Chelsea team.
0: So, yes, can City start strongly then? Can they really put the pressure onto Chelsea straight away? Going with Omar Marmoush and Erling Haaland. We talked about Haaland's lack of goals here at Wembley and in big occasions, but he is a man for an occasion, isn't he? Surely that's going to come to an end soon.
1: Yeah, no, he isn't. I'm sure he's aware of that stat. I mean, he's an intelligent boy. He knows his talent, so I'm sure he'd be eager to end the gold draft in semi-finals and in finals. And I've mentioned it earlier, I think the Chelsea defence has been suspect to quick play, which obviously Man City do very well, so I think he'd be fancying his chances to get a goal sheet on the sheet.
0: Yeah, who is going to be the goal scorer? Who is going to be the match winners today? Could it be the Ghana international Antoine Semenyo walking away with an FA Cup winners medal like his compatriots have done in the past? Michael Essien with Chelsea, Salim Ntari with Portsmouth, having failed to convince the likes of Arsenal and Tottenham to sign him as a youngster. He nearly walked away at the age of 15, but here he is in an FA Cup final, and someone who has performed very well this season since he's moved from Bournemouth to Manchester City, Antoine Semenyo.
1: Yeah, he's been superb. I really liked him anyway, even at Bournemouth. I thought he's got great character. Pep put him straight into the team when he first signed. I was there at the game when they played... I can't remember now, but he started straight
0: Exeter,
1: away.
0: Wasn't
1: Exeter,
0: wasn't it?
1: 10-0, wasn't it? Yeah. 10-1. He started him straight away, got a goal, got an assist. That got him his confidence a world of good, and he's just gone from strength to strength. And what I really like about him is not only his talent gone forward, I think his work rate is phenomenal. Really, really good.
0: What do you think then? Quick prediction?
2: Oh, I'm going draw, extra time, penalties.
0: We could be here a long time then. We'll find out. So here we go then, all set for the FA Cup final. Chelsea against Manchester City. Let's join our commentary team here then. You'll hear the voice of John Murray a little later. But starting first of all, alongside Ian Dennis, is the former England goalkeeper Paul Robinson.
3: Rotating his side, he's made five today. Trafford, the Cup goalkeeper, is in between the sticks with Nunes, Husanov, Gehi and O'Reilly the defence. A midfield of Bernardo Silva, Rodri back in the side after missing five matches with a groin injury. Semenyo, Doku, Marmoush and Erling Haaland. What are your thoughts, Paul Robinson?
4: Well, obviously Manchester City are going to be very big favourites going into this. The Chelsea players, they've got a lot to do this season. They're poor this season in Premier League. Actually, if results go against them this weekend, they could start the game against Tottenham on Tuesday as low as 13th in the Premier League. So they're obviously looking for a new manager, and there's players in that Chelsea side that have underperformed this season. Talk about their running stats, and they've been outrun by every single side that they've played this season, apart from Liverpool last week. That was the first time the attitude and application seemed to be correct from this Chelsea side, and there's no surprises that they got the result.

0: They've got a lot of work to do today, Chelsea.
1: Well, John mentioned about the interim manager, Callum McFarlane. He was the assistant manager at Croydon the last time that Chelsea won the FA Cup back in 2018. And he's up against Pep Guardiola, who's looking to add to his 16 major honours for Manchester City. Throw in his three Community Shields, he's looking for his 20th trophy. As referee Darren England gets us underway, it is the 145th FA Cup final in its 154th year, and you're listening to it live on BBC Radio 5 Live and also on the BBC Sounds app. I've given you the two teams, and Manchester City are playing from right to left as we look. And one of those games for Callum McFarlane, he actually snatched a 1-1 draw at the Etihad for Chelsea. He's now looking to try and take Chelsea into European competition and get them some silverware to salvage what has been such a disappointing season.
0: A lot of talk about Chelsea's formation, how they would line up today. Played with that back three stroke back five last week against Liverpool, and it's looking like they're doing exactly the same again. Gusto will be on the right wing back, Cucurella on the left side. It will be a five when they're out of possession, already sitting deep, allowing Manchester City the possession.
1: Nunes, the right back, Husinov goes square to Mark Gahey. He was, of course, part of the Crystal Palace side that beat Manchester City in the cup final a year ago. Gahey to Husinov, they drop back to the edge of their penalty area in front of the City supporters who are in the west side of Wembley Stadium. And then dropping in between the two central defenders is Bernardo Silva. It'll be his last appearance, of course, at Wembley as Doku. Dispossessed midway through the City half, and James plays it short out towards Gusto with his braided hair, and then they go back, and then Colwill gets it from Hato. Colwill just lets it come across to him. It's a rolling very, very gently, and he looks to try and get João Pedro in, but there it's cut out by Gahey for Manchester City, who are back in possession 2 minutes play.
0: Yeah, they have to approach this without fear, Chelsea. The teams that we've seen had success against Manchester City this season, the teams that have tried to exploit their weaknesses, try and break down and attack them, don't allow them this possession. They're a side that are used to possession, Manchester City, rotating the ball, dominating the game. From Chelsea's point of view, if they can get in their faces and close them down high up the pitch, they might get some joy.
1: Callum McFarlane in his tracksuit, and then the casual approach of Pep Guardiola with his brown baggy trousers and the light brown roll neck that he's wearing, arms folded in the technical area. As Rodri back in the side, which is always a boost for Manchester City. And then O'Reilly, fond memories, of course, with his two goals in the League Cup final, as Manchester City are looking, of course, for a domestic cup double. And it goes through to Sanchez. So both sides actually had positive news on the injury front. Sanchez back in goal, James fit, and then Rodri for Manchester City.
0: Yeah, Sanchez back in goal for Chelsea, away to our left there. He's wearing the Petr Cech-style headgear, isn't he? You'd be forgiven for thinking, watching Chelsea, he doesn't look very much like Petr Cech over there to our left.
1: He does, he clears long, he's all in green. Trafford in a garish pink, away towards our right. As Chelsea with Colwill at the back, strokes it forward, left-footed. Fernandes takes it, and the ball goes out of play for a throw. In the WSL earlier, Brighton 1, Spurs 2. Chelsea beat Manchester United by a goal to nil. Everton also 1-0 winners against Leicester. Liverpool 1, Arsenal 3. London City beat Aston Villa 2-1. And West Ham 1, Manchester City 4 was the other result to bring you here on 5 Live. Also live on the World Service. As O'Reilly to Rodri, 0-0 in the early stages. Rodri just shrugs off the challenge coming from the side of João Pedro. Husinov is a walking pace, though, for Manchester City. It's been a very cagey start.
0: Yeah, Bernardo Silva's dropping into those deeper positions. City have the back four, they're rotating the ball along. Bernardo Silva finding himself here down on this near touchline, the left-back position at times. They're just trying to work the ball through the lines, but Chelsea have put in a low block, and they seem to be filling in the spaces.
1: Here is Bernardo Silva on this near side, the left, being tracked by Gusto and handed on to Palmer. And then Bernardo Silva passes the ball back to Gahey, picks out Rodri. Very, very steady, gentle pace, though, to the proceedings here for this FA Cup final. As now with Husinov, runs past João Pedro, who approaches him, barges into him, takes a little stumble. Out it goes to that far side, the right, and it will be a Chelsea throw that Cucurella takes quickly. And Caicedo just touches the ball back. Heitor's ball comes off the legs of Semenyo on that far side, and it will be another Chelsea throw.
0: Yeah, good start from Manchester City without really dominating any territorial possession.
1: Cucurella bursts forward on the left. City's defence, though, quick to retreat. Challenge comes in from Nunes. Cucurella thought he was fouled. Darren England, his first final, taking charge. He was the fourth official last season, but he's the man in the middle, and he said there was no foul, and it remains 0-0.
0: Yeah, they look to get in those wide areas with the wing-backs, the system that they're playing. Three very narrow central defenders, which will allow the two wing-backs, Gusto and Cucurella, to get on down the side and support the forwards, João Pedro.
1: There's also another significant member of the refereeing team here today, Akil Housen, the first black official to feature in an FA Cup final. And indeed, England and Housen, with a VAR, an assistant VAR, where they've been praised recently by Howard Webb for the recent VAR check with West Ham against Arsenal. And I'm sure they'll be hoping that there is no VAR calls today, as they are heavily involved here at Wembley Stadium. The ball back to Sanchez, and he clears downfield, and then caught into a bit of a tangle was Pedro. England thought there was no foul. Pedro only now getting back to his feet as play continues, and Bernardo Silva will run forward for Manchester City. Semenyo out towards his right, right-hand side of the penalty area, cuts in field, into the box, he's still going, Semenyo, charged down, fall forward, and then the little flick in the end from Marmoush went straight towards Sanchez, but the Chelsea supporters aren't happy, 0-0.
0: Oh, that was a real chance, that was a good opportunity for Manchester City. Semenyo on the right-hand side, cut in on his left foot, went across the edge of the 18-yard box, one or two deflections, and it falls quite kindly to Omar Marmoush. Doesn't really get the connection he would have wanted, right in front of Robert Sanchez, only 6 yards from goal. That goes down as a good chance.
1: Manchester City again with Bernardo Silva, seeing a lot of the touches already. Semenyo strokes it back. Nunes will try and switch play, but that was cut out by a raised leg by Palmer. Gehido steps forward, Marmoush with a layoff, and then the interception. And actually there was a foul there, says Darren England, and Chelsea complain, and there is a free kick to Manchester City in a central position midway through the Chelsea half.
0: Yeah, frustration from Chelsea and the Chelsea fans. You can hear the noise in the background from the supporters. They're frustrated that they felt very similar. There was a foul on João Pedro and that the referee didn't give it, but he's very quick to award Manchester City a free kick there. I think it was the right decision, but I just think that they felt aggrieved that they didn't get one for very similar earlier.
1: It was Joral Heitor on Bernardo Silva. It's a long way out, this, for Manchester City. Central position. And it is placed down by Antoine Semenyo. Surely he's not going to have a... He's got a long run-up behind it. Bernardo Silva's actually just standing over the ball at the moment.
0: It's a long way, isn't it?
1: They are, yeah.
0: Hit that. That is a long way out.
1: Rhys James, the Chelsea captain, was just having a word with Sanchez, saying, do you want a wall or not? And they're still having a lot of communication between the two. But the way that Semenyo's taken several strides back, he might have a dig here. Semenyo does run forward, tried the old knuckleball, but didn't get the power, certainly didn't get any elevation. And Chelsea can come clear, but Palmer beaten to it by a sliding Husanov. And it goes out for a throw on the halfway line on this near side. 8 minutes played, still 0-0.
0: Yeah, it's a good time challenge from Husanov. Just cleans up around the back there, stops the counter-attack. It was a long way out from Semenyo. I think the goalkeeper was right not to have a wall, because you put 10 balls out that type of distance at the training ground, you're not going to get beat from there. Sometimes the wall puts you off, and I think it would have been detrimental to him to have one.
1: You'd be disappointed if you were beaten from that distance.
0: I'd be disappointed if you were beaten from that distance.
1: Bouncing ball downfield, and it's gathered in by James Trafford. Of course, he starred in the League Cup final success against Arsenal earlier in the season. And he is the Cup goalkeeper, as O'Reilly feeds the ball into the run of Marmoush, out to this near side, the left. Doku now comes in off the left touchline, looks for O'Reilly, who's forward. O'Reilly, he's having an excellent season. He's just won City a corner kick. The left-back popping up down by the dead ball line.
0: Yeah, he's such an important part of Manchester City, isn't he? The way that he's grown into this team. He plays so high up the field. He plays in the full-back position, but it's that hybrid role, isn't it? He's quite often, 9 times out of 10, he's a midfielder, and he's overlapping outside Jeremy Doku, creates so many chances for City, but also scores a number of goals.
1: Here is Doku, corner taken short, near side the left. Skips away from one challenge. Heitor is back, goal side. Doku now delivers the cross towards the far post. It's headed back towards the danger area. Haaland tries the acrobatics, and he's caught a Chelsea player in the process. And referee Darren England will give a free kick to Chelsea, 0-0. Paul.
0: It's a super ball, that really is, from Jeremy Doku on this near side. He looked to have overhit it at first glance. Just on the corner of the 18-yard box with the instep of his right foot. You think he's aiming for Haaland, but he spots Marmoush around the back, completely unmarked. Heads it back across the Chelsea goal, and the ball just won't come down for Manchester City. A good opportunity. Haaland goes for the spectacular. Just catches Reece James, I think, on the side of the head.
1: Paul Robinson, a League Cup winner in your career with Tottenham in 2008.
0: Very proud moment as a kid, as I say to you. The FA Cup means so much as you're growing up, the League Cup. For me, it was always an aim to climb these stairs at Wembley, and I got to do it as a winner.
1: Manchester City have been a runner-up in the last two Cup Finals. Only once before has a team lost three successive finals, and that, ironically, was Chelsea. As O'Reilly now comes forward, Rodri back towards Bernardo Silva, quickly switches play out towards that far side, and Nunes is over the halfway line. Semenyo now takes over, coming in off that right touchline, attacking. Cucurella back pedals, leaves it towards Nunes inside the penalty area, right-hand side. Nunes, little slip, can't deliver the cross. Snapping away is Cucurella. And Nunes then feeds it short and then gets it back from Semenya. Manchester City, though, seeing a lot of the ball in these early stages. 11 minutes played, 5 live. BBC Sounds app and the World Service. And it remains 0-0. Gehi outside the centre circle. Near side the left now towards Doku. Gusto is the one backpedalling. Doku carries the ball, left corner of the penalty area. They've doubled up on him with Palmer. Infield, Gehi looks for the forward ball, and it's going to peter out and go out for a goal kick.
0: Just breaks down right at the last there for Manchester City. Good forward play again. Good attacking intent. Pep Guardiola just stood on the edge of his technical area, applauding his side. Quite pleased with what he's seen at the moment, I'm sure, the Manchester City manager.
1: Callum McFarlane, 3 years actually in the Manchester City Academy in his career. From 2020 to 23. And then he joined Chelsea after some time at Southampton. Now finds himself in this privileged position, and I'm sure all sorts of emotions going through his mind as he watches on and applauds as Chelsea get a free kick 10 yards inside their own half.
0: Yeah, they're taking the risk, Chelsea, for me, playing out from the back, overplaying, taking that goal kick on the 6-yard line. You can see what Manchester City are doing. They're setting the press really high. As soon as the ball's passed back to the goalkeeper, Robert Sanchez, Haaland's on his bike, really quickly closing the goalkeeper down.
1: Out the back then with Chelsea, Heitor out to the far side. Fernandes looks for the run of João Pedro. Flag stays down for the time being. He did look offside, but now the flag is up. It was a late flag, and this near side, it was the Tim Wood, who was then just able, once that João Pedro wasn't able to control the ball, able then to raise his flag and give the free kick to Manchester City.
0: Good ball over the top from Fernandes. That's one thing that Manchester City have got to guard against. It was a quick counter-attack. Yes, Chelsea do play and they do overplay, but they've also got the weapon of João Pedro's pace in behind.
1: Fofana had a little nibble there at Doku. The referee has played the advantage, and Nunes will run forward. Just passes the ball short to his right. Coming in off that touchline is Semenyo. Glides across the surface, passes the ball into the 6-yard area, and Haaland hadn't anticipated that. Erling Haaland, who is still yet to score at Wembley Stadium.
0: Yet to score in a cup final for Manchester City, isn't he? I mean, there were nine finals, 15 shots, and the last time he scored in a final was for Borussia Dortmund in 2021, a long time ago. Yeah. But he had a chance there. Semenyo did superbly well down the right-hand side. Cucurella's marking him in a way where he's backing off, and he's saying to Semenyo, go on then, I'll give you a bit of space, you can run at me. He backs off, and what Semenyo does there is he reads the situation, he passes the ball in between the goalkeeper and the back line, but none of his outfield players read it.
1: Yeah, 8 appearances at Wembley, and he's just had 11 shots in that time as well as Erling Haaland, who, as you say, will be desperate to break that run. It was against Leipzig, the Borussia Dortmund, that Paul was talking about, his last goal in a final. As he's nearing 200 appearances for Manchester City. Manchester City then with Gehi, trotting forward. Nearly a quarter of an hour played on BBC Radio 5 Live on what has already been a dramatic day of football, with Celtic winning the title in the Scottish Premiership, beating Hearts by

0: 3-1. But then there was unacceptable scenes at the end where there was a pitch invasion at Parkhead and some Hearts players were attacked. We will be hearing a lot more about that. And we'll be back to Celtic at half-time with Steve Crossman. But this is the FA Cup final and it remains 0-0. And we're yet to have a serious chance in the game.
1: Yeah, it's really pedestrian-like at times, isn't it? I mean, most of the game's been played in the middle third. Manchester City dominating the game, territorial advantage as well. But actually, the game slows very much down. Bernardo Silva drops deep. You can see they've been patient. Both managers stood down on the touchline, arms folded behind them, quite happy with what they're seeing. But there's no real pace or intensity to the game.
0: Here is Gehi, chips the ball over the top. Marmoush has made the run. Sanchez came quite a way off his goal line. And Marmoush had already turned by the time that Sanchez actually fumbled it and then was able to gather it in at the second time of asking.
1: I mean, that's such a simple catch for the goalkeeper. It's a routine catch and he makes a real mess of it. He could have caused himself an absolute one big problem there.
0: Here is O'Reilly with a throw midway through the Manchester City half. Back to Gehi. Bernardo Silva again is the one that dropping in between the two central defenders. He's the one trying to orchestrate things for City.
1: He's trying to get the pace going, isn't he? You can see he's the one that Pep's talking to. He's trying to get him to drop, to get the ball off Gay, off Kuzinov, and start the move going and actually get some forward thinking. As soon as Bernardo Silva gets it, he's not one of these that looks to play back and keep it through the back four. He turns and he tries to get the ball moving forward. But once again, they're just rotating the ball side to side, Manchester City.
0: Quite a high line, though, nevertheless, from Chelsea. Marmoush, a couple of times, has made a run that hasn't been spotted by his City players as he's trying to run in behind the Chelsea back line. They go to feet on this occasion, and Semenya will run a long way around Cucurella, and because he goes the long way around, it allows Cucurella to get a challenge in. But he actually thought that the last touch was off Semenya, and then he's berated Akil Housen, the assistant referee on that far side, and Darren England isn't too happy with that, but it will be a City throw.
1: Yeah, that high line is making the pitch small, which is not allowing Manchester City the space and the time to play through the lines and to get the ball moving forwards in the areas that they would want it. It's crushing the pitch up. It's very congested in the middle third.
0: Cucurella is now getting a talking to from Darren England for his behaviour, and Nunez waits to take that throw over on the far side. The Manchester City right back, it's his 12th successive start. So that's 22 starts now in the last 24 games. And like O'Reilly, he's a midfielder who's been converted to a fullback, and he's done well on that right-hand side for Manchester City. O'Reilly, who's had a fabulous season and surely will be part of Thomas Tuchel's 26-man squad that he names for the World Cup on the 22nd of May. Here is Doku now on this near side, the left. Cole Palmer watching him intently. Doku keeps the ball in play on the stretch back towards O'Reilly. Infield now to the centre circle for Husinov. Manages to get away from João Pedro. Then is faced by Caicedo. They have to go back, Manchester City. And now it is with Gehi forward. Short ball played back by O'Reilly. Chelsea just dropping off, and everybody's back behind the ball.
1: Yeah, but they're very organised. You can see what they're doing, Chelsea. You can see that it's something that they've worked on the training ground. When they're out of possession, they're not rushing, they're not trying to press the ball too high. They're quite comfortable in this defensive shape and to allow Manchester City possession, but possession in front of them.
0: Thomas Tuchel, incidentally, is here at Wembley Stadium as the ball played forward by Gehi, but he's overhit that, despite the thumbs up from Bernardo Silva. A couple of bounces and it's out for a goal kick, and it remains 0-0.
1: Yeah, they've struggled with that high line, Manchester City. For all the possession that they've had, they haven't really created anything going in behind. The longer balls that they've gone for over the top for the pace of Semenya and Doku, they've run harmlessly through to the goalkeeper because the defence is staying so far higher up the field away from the goalkeeper.
0: That's the voice of Paul Robinson here on the BBC. Only 5 goalless draws in FA Cup finals. The last involved Chelsea against Liverpool in 2022. That was the first time since 2005, so there's only been 1 goalless draw in the last 20 years. But we're yet to have a chance so far here this afternoon. O'Reilly had to wait that bouncing ball just to settle a little bit. And Gusto almost pulling the shirt off Doku. And no surprise that Darren England, as the sun now appears, gets the free kick for Manchester City just short of the halfway line, and it's already been taken. Infield to Marmoush in the centre circle. Quickly challenged though by Heito. And then Fernandez out to Cucurella, far side the left. Heito to continue his run. Pedro makes a run out towards the left. Infield. Heito manages to play it back to James. Gusto is forward near side the right. Here is Gusto. Good

0: Ball well dealt with by Nunes in the end.
1: Required that diving header from Mateus Nunes. Chelsea then on that far side, the left, have got a corner kick. The short option is available, and it's taken. Touch to Palmer. Back then to James on that left touchline. Gusto, and from that promising position, they go all the way back to Caicedo, retreating on the halfway line. All the central defenders had gone forward. It just seems a waste.
0: Oh, that's disappointing. I mean, that's at a corner in a really attacking, promising position after a good attack that's ended up back with Robert Sanchez,
1: who punts the ball away downfield. Gehi lifts it forward, and then Rodri, midway through the City half, with a firm header back to Trafford, who's pretty in pink today, and he bowls the ball out towards Semenyo over on that far side. But almost 21 minutes played, and that was an opportunity, I thought, to test the Manchester City back line.
0: Well, that's better from Chelsea. It was a really good piece of play, cross into the box, and then the corner comes after that, and you think they've got a little bit of a spirit lift, and then all of a sudden they completely waste the set play.
1: Now it's Doku. Doku left corner of the area. Doku enters the penalty box, tries to wriggle in between two City players. Caicedo is there to break it up, and Palmer can chip the ball away. And now Fernandez releases Pedro. João Pedro running forward. Husanov tries to get back offside. Pedro held up. He turns, almost miscontrols the ball, looks for a shooting opportunity and then slips. And it goes straight through to Trafford.
0: That's the ball over the top again. That's the threat that Chelsea pose, setting that deep shape. One long ball over to the top. The pace of João Pedro, you have to give Husanov a lot of credit. He gets back in position and he holds up the Chelsea forward. Bides time. Mark Gehi gets back goal side. And at that point, João Pedro just loses his footing completely.
1: It had promise for Chelsea, but nothing really materialised in what has been a chanceless 22 minutes.
0: Better from Chelsea, though. They've settled into the game. They've taken the time to grow into the game.
1: Manchester City coming forward with Doku. They've doubled up on him once again on this near side, the left. Back it goes to Gehi, who joins the attack some 35 yards out. 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We're midway through the first half in this FA Cup final. It's Chelsea 0, Manchester City 0. And to take you through to half-time is our football correspondent, John Murray.
2: Thank you, Ian. What a day of football this is that we're bringing you. That was something else earlier from Glasgow with Conor McNamara and Pat Nevin. And now the Cup final, which has been pretty cagey so far. Manchester City in the main in control, but Chelsea have just produced a couple of better moments. But they're in danger here, Chelsea, of losing the ball at the back. James dispossessed. Haaland in the box on the left, shoots across the face of goal. And actually, from there, I mean, the angle was tight, but he screwed that horribly wide,
0: yeah,
2: from the tight angle, and it's gone out for a throw.
0: Yeah, from that tight angle, going in on his left foot. It's a really good piece of play by Doku. Dispossesses Reece James, and Haaland gets in. He's almost inside the line of the six-yard box. I think the better ball was to Marmoush.
2: So that was a little escape for Chelsea after Reece James lost possession. Maz Faruqi is our reporter down near the dugouts. What's caught your eye, Maz?
3: Well, Thomas Tuchel's here, but so is Scott Parker, John, but the former Chelsea midfielder actually watching this FA Cup final here amongst the Manchester City fans who, as you've been saying, obviously enjoying this positive start from their side, but I think a little bit nervy in remembering recent history for their side in this Cup final.
2: Thank you very much, Maz. Stoppage here. Caicedo has gone down injured, so if you have just joined us, Chelsea with Reece James and Rob Sanchez in the team, both fully recovered, and also Pedro Neto and Garnacho, who were doubtful. They're both among the substitutes while Caicedo gets to his feet. Many of the players have come towards this side of the field for Pep Guardiola is effectively having a mini time out there with most of his players gathered around, and I think referee Darren England has spotted this and has whistled for them all to get back into position. The main news for Manchester City, the fact that Rodri is back and is playing, and there he is just marching back. I mean, he's a huge presence, isn't he, to have him back as well, which means that Manchester City coming into this effectively had a clean bill of health. No one on the injured list.
0: He seems to do it most seasons, Pep Guardiola. He gets his team just at the right time, peaking, full squad, full complement of players. And when you look at his team selection through the Premier League, it's been a consistent enough 11 when you get to this stage.
2: Darren England's blowing his whistle again. He's saying, come on, we're ready to get playing again.
0: Well, Pep was on the pitch then.
2: He was actually,
0: he's actually on the pitch.
2: Players gather around him. Also,

0: City, Shirky only on the bench, which I found mildly surprising, particularly with this lineup. So Marmoush's is in the role that really Shirky would have occupied. Phil Foden as well on the bench. Diaz at Manchester City get the ball rolling again. 20 minutes to go to half-time. And at half-time, if you were at the match, if you were listening, I'm sure we'll hear more from Martin O'Neill and Derek McInnes as well after Celtic, in the end, won by 3-1 and clinched the title ahead of Hearts. Ball goes all the way back to James Trafford, all in pink. It's very tight in here in the left-back area now as Manchester City played away. Rodri, Chelsea are onto this. Chelsea in the royal blue shirts, shorts, white socks. Manchester City, sky blue shirts, white shorts, blue socks. Chelsea, Fernandes trying to play through. That was cut out by Husanov. Manchester City might have a little bit of space here. Bernardo Silva, though, is shoved in the back by Enzo Fernandes, who turns, protests, but I think he knew exactly what he was doing. Conceded the foul. However, Manchester City get it moving again with Mateus Nunez, the right back. Now to the right-hand side. Semenyo is there. Semenyo drifting in, one of the players of the season. Through to Mateus Nunez in the box across. Haaland's there! And the offside flag goes up. Side-footed in by Haaland. But the flag on the far side from Akilhausen was up like a flash. And the goal is ruled out for the time being, at least.
1: A really good piece of play from Manchester City down that right-hand side. Semenyo and Nunez are overlapping. Just mistimes his run, I think. Mateus Nunez inside the 18-yard box. Checked and cleared very quickly. Just getting a look at the replay again now. Yeah, he went far too early. It was 2 or 3 yards offside. But in turn, he gets to the byline, slots it across the goal line. Haaland, the simplest of chances, but still no cup final goal for Erling Haaland.
0: Yes, I must say, Paul, when you were running through the facts and figures, no goal for Haaland at Wembley in 8 visits. Never scored in a cup final for Manchester City. When I saw that earlier in the week, my immediate reaction is that cannot go on forever.
1: It's an incredible stat, isn't it? When you look at his goals and you look at his numbers everywhere else for club and for country, and to have not scored in a major final.
0: This is Five Live from the BBC. We're on the World Service as well, and rightly so, for this global occasion. The Emirates FA Cup final, the 145th FA Cup final. Manchester City, already history for them today, becoming the first club to appear in 4 finals in a row. And this, a final we've never seen before, Chelsea against Manchester City in this competition. The ball's out of play for a throw-in on the left-hand side for Chelsea. When they've played each other before today 182 times in all competitions. They've played in semi-finals, they've played each other in the Community Shield, they've played each other in the League Cup final. The Champions League final, of course, that's the last time Chelsea beat Manchester City, was back in 2021 when Thomas Tuchel was the manager. He's here watching on. But this, the first Chelsea versus Manchester City FA Cup final. Fofana carrying it forward. Here's Gusto, but O'Reilly, the man for all seasons, the man who scored the 2 goals for Manchester City in the League Cup final. Doku now takes it on. One of the players of the moment. And then foul on Bernardo Silva by Enzo Fernandes again, who again is appealing about this. He's saying that Bernardo Silva's made more of that than he should have done. But the yellow card's out from referee Darren England already. It's going to be the first yellow card of the match. Enzo Fernandes is actually coming across to the fourth official, Sam Barrett, on the side of the pitch to see if he can get any change out of him. He can't. It's a yellow card.
1: It's just a challenge he didn't need to make in this area of the pitch. I mean, he goes flying in from a distance away. He almost telegraphs the pass. But he goes in with one. He follows it with his second foot. It's almost a two-footed leap on Bernardo Silva. There's no real need to make that challenge, especially with that force in that area of the pitch. He wasn't going anywhere, Bernardo Silva.
0: And Enzo Fernandes, the combative Enzo Fernandes, on a yellow card in the first half hour. And I think Pep Guardiola there in his casual... He looks as though he could be on a day out in the country, doesn't he?
1: Well, something's bothered Donnarumma as well. He's like Pep's bodyguard down there. You see the big Italian goalkeeper jumping off the bench.
0: Good choice for bodyguards.
1: Yes, yeah. You won't get many bigger.
0: Chelsea 0, Manchester City 0. As Semenyo is being forced to carry the ball back towards his penalty area. Up it comes towards Haaland. 50 goals now, Haaland, this season for club and country. 37 for Manchester City, as well as his 13 goals for Norway. Chelsea. Gusto near the halfway line. Chelsea again with the three central defenders as they sent out at Anfield when they got that 1-1 draw last weekend. But before that, Chelsea's form, they've won two of their last 11 in all competitions and scored only two goals in their last seven Premier League matches. The offside flag up against Chelsea here, free kick to Manchester City halfway inside their own half. Let me just say as well, if you didn't hear it earlier, or indeed if you were there at Celtic Park and you want to listen to that again, you can do that. Celtic Hearts, I would recommend it to you. We were sitting here listening to Conor McNamara and Pat Nevin. It was edge of your seat stuff. So BBC Sounds, go in stations and schedules, find today, and then you'll be able to listen to it again. All for the price of the licence fee. Chelsea nil, Manchester City nil, and we've got a stoppage because Joao Pedro has sat down on the pitch.
1: He's just holding the top of his left quad, and he just got flagged offside, and it looked very, very close decision, but immediately before the game restarted, he went down and there's nobody around him. He's not had any physio, and there's been nobody to come onto the pitch and treat him. Just gingerly got back to his feet and started to walk back into position. But once again, Pep's used it as a little timeout. Haaland and Doku come over to the manager.
0: Manchester City, who lost in the last two of those FA Cup finals. Is Pep Guardiola going to lose again in an FA Cup final, three in a row? Well, we'll find out this afternoon. Here's Cole Palmer, not really been in the match. Lovely, plays it past one man, takes it under the edge of the area, slipped it into the box. It was missed by Husanov, who had to turn and quickly clear it away. And what an effective clearance that is, all the way up to Semenyo. And Semenyo now, Cucurella's trying to get back. Semenyo then moves inside, and then as Cucurella stuck out a leg, he tricked Semenyo, who went sprawling down to the pitch surface. That, yes, it is. It's a yellow card for Cucurella as well. And I think you can understand that too, because Semenyo was flying.
1: He was away. It was a very, very good piece of defending, first of all, from Husanov in the Manchester City 18-yard box. Between him and Rodri, they snaffled out the danger of Cole Palmer. And then inadvertently, I don't think it was an intentional ball, he finds Semenyo, who's in behind Cucurella, 10, 15 yards behind him. The 3-on-2 at that moment, Manchester City, and he chops inside. Cucurella just leaves a trailing leg and trips him up.
0: And Palmer at the other end. That was a flashback to Palmer at his best.
1: Yeah, he looked sharp, didn't he? He just jinked through one or two players and got himself into a good position, just couldn't apply the finish.
0: Loves a cup final, Palmer. Remember the Euro final? Remember the FIFA Club World Cup final last year against PSG when he got a couple of goals? Conference League final as well, when he was instrumental last season under Maresca. Free kick taken short. Semenyo into the box, lovely play! And then the left foot shot is blazed across the six-yard box. And it doesn't threaten Sanchez's goal. It's a goal kick and it's 0-0.
1: That's a waste from Semenyo, because he does all the work himself. He's got the beating of Cucurella. Now he's on a booking as well. He runs at the fullback once again. Cucurella backs off and he slips over, which gives Semenyo the time and the space inside the 18-yard box on the angle, but on his favoured left foot. He lets fly, but it's wayward from Semenyo. He's looking to be a good outlet for Manchester City's Semenyo.
0: So into Manchester City on the left, but Chelsea deal with it, and then there's a foul on Gusto, and it's a free kick to Chelsea, still 0-0. A man just walks up the gantry. Did you see him there in his white t-shirt, his big gold necklace, hair swept back? He looked as though he'd stepped straight out of Mexico City. That's where we'll be in a few weeks' time.
1: Not long now, it's coming around quick.
0: It is, all of these huge matches, Five Live and the World Service, the place to hear them with us. We've got some fantastic plans. And I hope you are able to enjoy the World Cup at whatever time of the day or night you'll listen to us, when we'll be here, there and everywhere. Free kick, Sanchez to take it with that padded helmet on that he's wearing after his head injury against Nottingham Forest. Returning to the team today, Jorgensen on the bench. O'Reilly is able to turn away, Palmer's trying to catch him still, O'Reilly. And then Doku comes short. Rodri's there, Bernardo Silva, the outgoing Bernardo Silva, taking it back to the edge of the penalty area. Good pressing from Chelsea there. Joao Pedro seems to have shaken off whatever problem he had a few moments ago. Groans from the Manchester City fans, dragged back by Palmer. That's nice. Took it away from Rodri. Then he turns, Palmer, and goes back to the halfway line.
1: He's got no movement in front of him. He's just seeing still stationary blue shirts. They work extremely hard. It's a good high press from him. It's better from Chelsea. And then Cole Palmer's looking for options, and there just weren't any in front of him.
0: Yeah, possibly quite the audition for Palmer ahead of the World Cup selection next week from Thomas Tuchel, who is here watching him. Foden on the bench. Gusto does well against O'Reilly, gets the ball into the near post, but straight at goalkeeper Trafford, who can just say thank you very much and catch it into his chest.
1: He's done well down his right-hand side, Gusto. Every time that Cole Palmer gets the ball, he looks for that outlet. He put that good, dangerous ball in across the Manchester City six-yard box earlier.
0: 10 minutes to go of the first half. A goalless first half so far. It was 0-0 when the sides met a couple of months ago at Stamford Bridge, and Chelsea really stepped it up in the second half, if you remember, in the dying days of Liam Rossini's time in charge. We do have a choice of listening at the moment. Sports Extra, the one-day international cricket from Cardiff, as Manchester City play it through to Bernardo Silva. Now here's O'Reilly to the left-hand side to Doku. Doku infield to Rodri. Rodri looks up, 25 yards out, and then angles the ball in. Cucurella gets up to head that away in front of Semenyo, and then a foul conceded by Mateus Nunez, and a free kick which was drawn by Enzo Fernandez. So yes, Sports Extra 2 right now, the 3 o'clock kickoff in the Prem, Bath against Newcastle. If you listen on Sports Extra 3, York against Castleford in the Super League, and of course every county championship match we're bringing you live throughout the course of the summer again from our various teams on BBC Radio. As the ball bounces in the centre circle for O'Reilly to lift one high and forward, which is chested across by Colwell. I'm sure Thomas Tuchel's pleased to see him back as well. Just his third appearance of the season, Levi Colwell. And then it's played back towards the edge of the area. And Colwell with his left foot passes it out. He's playing as the middle of the three Chelsea central defenders. Chelsea continue to build. James in the midfield role, De Gusto, right wing back today, and then it comes back to Reece James. And I think you can hear the groans of the Chelsea fans. Could have gone gung-ho there, but put the brake on. Here's Caicedo to his left, to Enzo Fernandez, 30 yards out. Enzo Fernandez, high ball to the back post. Gusto, across from him, but a diving header from Gay, who went down to sort of knee level and headed away.
1: That's the thing for Chelsea now, pushing forwards. You can hear the supporters in the background, disappointed when they lost the momentum. Once or twice, they've had a good, quick build-up, got into a good area, but turned round and kept possession rather than trying to pierce this Manchester City defence. Good ball that time from Fernandes out to this near side to Gusto, and he's been their biggest attacking threat, Malo Gusto, down this right-hand side.
0: If you're on your way home, if you're out and about, you can watch this match on BBC One. And actually, it's one of those matches where you can watch the BBC One coverage and choose to listen to our Five Live commentary, Paul, on the red button, the iPlayer, BBC website and app, which will be the case during the World Cup as well. Those World Cup matches, be able to watch them and listen to the Five Live commentary, should you wish to do that.
1: Absolutely, why wouldn't you?
0: Well, I'm sure Guy Mowbray on the television is doing an excellent job, as he always does.
1: Well, he can't hear us, so we can talk about it.
0: Well, these things have got a funny tendency to get back to the people if you say the wrong thing. Here's Gusto. James then plays it over the top. Gusto now down into the full-back position. Gay has gone with him. Gusto looks to, I think, probably try to win a corner. Actually played it into Gay. It bounced back to Gusto, who plays it infield. James then back to Palmer. Right side of the box. Palmer's cross. Oh, it's just a little bit too high for Cucurella, who had to jump high and just got his head to it, brought it down, but by then he had to take it back out of the penalty area.
1: That's good from Chelsea again. Yeah. Good build-up play, cross into the box. Cole Palmer does extremely well, gets to the byline, and he picks out Cucurella at the far post on the angle in the 18-yard box. It's a good pick-out, but it's just a bad execution of the ball, which is unlike Cole Palmer. That was a chance for Chelsea.
0: Chelsea 0, Manchester City 0. Palmer's cross, unintended home counties, village names. The ball is played out by Hartle to the left-hand side to Cucurella with all of that hair. He just swings it away from his forehead as he watches Chelsea. And Caicedo bounce a pass here to Gusto. And then Palmer again, he's finding space now. Chelsea's number 10. Here's the cross, left-footed, but that is headed away up and over the top of his own crossbar by Bernardo Silva. It's a corner to Chelsea, but Palmer is enjoying himself against his former club.
1: Palmer and Gusto down this right-hand side. It's getting, they're getting a lot of joy together. There's a lot of space. Nico O'Reilly tucking in. Manchester City back four narrow when they're defending, which gives them space. Cole Palmer and Gusto have linked up once or twice extremely well now down this right-hand side.
0: Yeah. Palmer has wrestled control of this match back for Chelsea. And Pep Guardiola down there will be shifting quite uneasily, I would say. Corner then. Reece James to take it for Chelsea. Haaland goes back in there to head it away. Cucurella shoots it, bounces up for Haaland to head it away to comparative safety again. Cole Palmer, his ball left-footed, flighted out to the far side. O'Reilly's out there, comes back again for Chelsea. Hartle into the penalty area. Not sure how much contact there was there as he put the challenge in on Mark Gay. But Gay went down and referee England gave the free kick. And it is still 0-0 on 5 Live on the World Service from the BBC.
1: No, he's got such good positional sense, Mark Gay. When he does get caught out of position, he recovers very quickly. He puts himself on a pitch when the opposition have got the ball. Very, very intelligent defender.
0: Yep. FA Cup winner last season. And of course, you and I saw him knocked out of the FA Cup in his very next match. And that's the quirk now. You can't be cup-tied in the FA Cup. Mark Gay's already suffered the humiliation of one of the biggest upsets in the FA Cup's history this season. And he could yet end up winning it.
1: Could win it, yeah. Manchester City. It was the biggest upset, wasn't it? The biggest gap between the two sides, yeah.
0: That's absolutely right, yeah. Could be a quiz question tomorrow night. James Trafford's free kick downfield ends up bouncing out of play for a throw-in to Chelsea. 3.5 minutes of the first half to go. Some more to come from Glasgow. Steve Crossman is up there on 5 Live. We'll have more on the World Service as well during the half-time break. And as I say, I would expect we would hear from Martin O'Neill or Derek McInnes or even both. Chelsea again come forward. João Pedro with a pass, but that was intercepted. Gay was able to get his body on that. Ball played out to the left-hand side. Here's Doku now. Manchester City look to respond now. But the Sky Blue shirts are late in coming forward. Manchester City Sky Blue shirts with that white diagonal stripe across the front of them. Back it goes to Nico O'Reilly. As he is this season, the 9-goal Nico O'Reilly. Now to the right-hand side. And Mateus Nunez will pass it back into the centre circle. And then Mark Gay says, let me have a go. This time last year, there's a year tomorrow, the famous Crystal Palace-Manchester City FA Cup final. Palace already had that 1-0 lead through the goal from Eberechi Eze. Here is Gay. Doku. Then back to Gay again. This is more familiar Manchester City, keeping possession. Oh, ball through from Gay. Haaland left side of the area, but Sanchez is able to just make himself big. Hartle went with Haaland, but he was still able to get the shot in, left-footed on target. Powerful as well, but more or less straight at Sanchez, who bundled it round the near post.
1: For as good as Chelsea have been defensively and have kept Manchester City largely at bay, they were so easily opened up there. It was a simple ball from Mark Gay down the side of the central defender. Haaland, as his usual, backs into the central defender, rolls around the corner. He gets himself through one-on-one with the goalkeeper, smashes it straight at Robert Sanchez.
0: So a corner for Manchester City, which they've taken short. Doku into the area. Bernardo Silva clips it across to the back post. It's over everyone. However, Rodri is first to the ball. Gives it back to Semenyo. Just outside the corner of the box. In fact, runs across the corner of the penalty area as he's forced away. And Manchester City do have to go back towards the halfway line. Just over a minute of the first 45 to play. And still we await the opening goal of the FA Cup final on the day that Celtic picked Hearts for the league title in Scotland. Here's Doku. Doku just pulling his foot across the ball and then looks to get it back from O'Reilly. O'Reilly, though, is closely watched by Hartle. And Gusto comes out with it, passes it back to his goalkeeper, all in green. Sanchez to the halfway line. Hustanov heads it back forward. O'Reilly nods it through, but Haaland was in an offside position and just allows it to bounce through.
1: Had a really good spell in the game for 5 or 6 minutes there, Chelsea, but they've backed off again. It's like they took the foot off the pedal. They seem to have Manchester City where they wanted some good interchanges, some good attacking threat, and all of a sudden they've just dropped back into this shape and allowed Manchester City to dominate the game.
0: However, what was one of the big questions today, whether Chelsea, you know, having gone through that awful spell, which has seen them drop down to ninth in the Premier League table. At one point lost six Premier League matches in a row. Whether they were going to turn up today, but I would say they have so far. 3 minutes of added time. Doku chasing this, and actually in the end just had to put it out for a throw and prevent it going through for a goal kick, so a throw-in near the corner flag.
1: Certainly been one of their better performances, definitely their better performances of late. Or recent awful run before the draw at Anfield. The performance at Anfield was better, and this looks like it's gone up again.
0: So it's a throw-in to Chelsea. I'm told there will be Celtic reaction at half-time. The information is that Hearts just got on the coach and left. Can you do it? Anyway, we'll have more on that at the break and hear what the fallout was. João Pedro gets it back from Bernardo Silva into the area. Husanov comes across, leans into João Pedro, who goes down, and the referee says no penalty. And I think the ball had gone from João Pedro by the time he went down. But that's a big talking point here. Referee Darren England says no penalty. He was very firm about that, and he was in a position to have a great view, I believe.
1: And they've stopped it. VAR checking. My initial reaction straight away, I thought that's going to be close, but he's waved it off already. The referee.
0: Already.
1: João Pedro's pace getting in behind Husanov. And Husanov, he mistimes the challenge and he just steps across João Pedro, and it's a coming together.
0: Well, Peter Banks, who is the video assistant referee, had a very quick look at that. And, you know, the communication will be going on between the on-field official and the video assistant referee. And as I say, I think Darren England was in a great position to see that. He's ruled on it, and he's been immediately backed up by Peter Banks, and they've said no penalty.
1: Well, we use that phrase all the time, don't we? Clear and obvious. And actually, the referee on the field, he's seen it, he's on the spot, he's made a decision. Let the decision stand, let the referee ref the game. I don't mind that at all.
0: Yeah, Pep Guardiola talking in the build-up to this match.

0: And there's one that, you know, there was a kick, let's put it that way. But here's Gusto. We are well into those 3 minutes of added time. Chelsea nil, Manchester City nil. And Chelsea with the ball inside their own half. The supporters, very familiar territory for the fans of Manchester City and Chelsea. It's the 24th time under Pep Guardiola in his 10 years that Manchester City have played at Wembley. And I think at the expense for the supporters. That's the cost of success, isn't it? Here's Gusto playing it down into the full-back position. Reece James is there. James cuts back, tries to pass it back to Caicedo, but Doku read that. And he passes it away, and there is the half-time whistle. Chelsea nil, Manchester City nil. Good contest, Paul Robinson.
1: Evenly matched, two teams that are tactically out-battling each other at the moment. No real, clear, obvious chances. Erling Haaland had the one-on-one. Manchester City arguably had the better of the game. But actually, if they thought it was going to be easy for them today, Chelsea have proven not to be. They're well organised defensively, they sit in a good shape, they're hard to break down. But at the same time, they've grown into the game, Chelsea, and they've posed their own attacking threats. Very, very evenly poised.
0: The players leaving the field together, walking towards us to disappear down the Wembley tunnel. And here at Wembley, under cloudy skies at half-time, I think the best is yet to come. At half-time, it is Chelsea nil, Manchester City nil.
2: John, thanks. Live from Wembley, this is Cup Final Sports World with Lee Jones.
3: Yes, let's hope the best is still to come. John Murray, along with Ian Dennis and Paul Robinson, our commentary team. Hello, I'm Lee James. You're listening to Sports World on the BBC World Service, live from Wembley, with the former Chelsea Premier League title winner, Robert Huth, alongside me. There have been moments, of course, in that first half, Robert, but it is a final that would ideally benefit from having that first goal.
4: Yeah, really cagey affair so far, hasn't it? City had a couple of half opportunities to score, Haaland particularly, towards the end of the first half. Good save by Sanchez, but yeah, it's been really cagey. Chelsea defending really well, sniffing out any kind of danger from City. But when you play against a deep block, you need someone with a bit of magic, and I think it's a matter of time before Jerky comes on with a bit of magic. I think the game needs someone

0: Offside scored by Haaland. It was the build-up, though. Mateus Nunes had strayed a little too further forward. The save as well, so City creating opportunities.
1: Yeah, I mean, Chelsea gave the ball away midway through the first half, where Haaland sort of came in from the side, and I don't know if it's a shot or a cross, difficult to say, but yeah, I mean, yeah, it's tight. Few and far chances between them, yeah.
0: Your thoughts on a potential penalty that Husanov challenged with João Pedro? There was the briefest of looks from VAR, but not given.
1: Yeah, I think it's right not to be given. We were right in front of it here. We saw the replay, and I think Husanov actually done really, really well. He got his body in front of Pedro. It looks a bit dramatic, and if you're a Chelsea supporter, of course, you're going to be claiming for a penalty, but I thought it was actually really, really good defending by Husanov.
0: All in all, then, Chelsea relatively happy, you would think. I mean, their style of play, sitting deep and looking to break on the counter. You know, there were the moments there in that first half that would have given them hope.
1: 100%, yeah. I think Pedro got in behind him a couple of times. One of the opportunities, I think he just lost his footing and slipped when he was about to take a shot. So there have been opportunities for him to get in behind, but at the moment it's just him by himself against the back four. Palmer's starting to get into the game a bit more towards the end of the first half, got into some decent positions to affect the game offensively, but there needs to be a bit more from Chelsea.
0: Robert Huth alongside me here at Wembley. More thoughts then ahead of the second half. The action will continue here. Plenty of drama, though, in the Scottish Premiership title race. We'll reflect on a very dramatic final day that ended with Celtic becoming the champions. That's after the latest BBC News. Now with Eileen McHugh.
2: More than 50 children are now reported to have been abducted in Nigeria's northeast Borno state in attacks on three schools on Friday. Eyewitnesses say the children, mostly from nursery schools, were used as human shields by the attackers as they fled. Hamas and Israel have confirmed that the head of Hamas's armed wing, Izzeddin al-Haddad, was killed in an Israeli attack on Friday in Gaza. He's said to have been the last surviving member of the group's senior leadership that planned the October the 7th attacks. Officials in the Maldives say one of their divers involved in the search for several missing Italian scuba divers has died. The five Italians lost their lives on Thursday while exploring an underwater cave at a depth of 60 metres. Officials in Ukraine say the country has received the bodies of more than 500 people who Russia claims were fallen Ukrainian soldiers. The authorities say they will now work to identify the dead. The health minister in the Democratic Republic of Congo has said the strain of Ebola, which has broken out in recent days, has a very high lethality rate. Samuel Roger Kamba added that there was no vaccine or specific treatment available. Tens of thousands of people have descended on London for two separate marches, one organised by the far-right activist Tommy Robinson, the other an annual pro-Palestinian event. A huge police operation is underway to keep the demonstrations apart. And tight security is in place in the Austrian capital Vienna ahead of tonight's Eurovision Song Contest. Several countries are boycotting this year's competition in protest at Israel's continued inclusion following its military action in Gaza. The special fencing around key sites, drone defences and sniffer dogs are being used, and there are hundreds of extra police. That's the BBC News. Now it's back to Lee James at Wembley.
0: Eileen, thank you. Goalless here at Wembley at half-time in the FA Cup final between Chelsea and Manchester City. Celtic have retained the Scottish Premiership title in such dramatic fashion in Glasgow today. It was Hearts who needed to avoid defeat to take their first title in 60 years. They were trailing, though, 2-1 in added-on time and sent their goalkeeper up for a last-ditch attack. Well, it was a chaotic end to the match, with the celebrating Celtic fans running onto the pitch before the final whistle was blown. So a draw would have been enough for Hearts to end the 40-year stranglehold of the two biggest Glasgow clubs, the old firm Celtic and Rangers. But despite entering the match needing to win that, did the Celtic players always believe the title would be theirs? Here is a very emotional Celtic manager, Martin O'Neill.
3: I must admit, I never in my wildest dreams did I ever think that I could experience those lads up there in Oak Cliting, and the atmosphere It's just

0: So the players, the coaching staff have given me a reason to live as much as, and that's not to say my family haven't, you know, but this is the most special place on earth. I think that when there is absolute unison in this stadium, it is a sight to behold. And I think, and I, obviously the players have been absolutely magnificent, epitomized by the captain, but overall we could not have won it without you. Absolutely not. Thank you very much. Thank you.
1: The words of the Celtic manager Martin O'Neill after their very dramatic title win. Celtic reeling off 7 wins in a row to take the title. Hearts overtaken then ultimately in the 87th minute on the final day after 250 days at the top of the league. Let's bring in Conor McNamara, who you heard there on commentary and is still at Celtic Park. Well, Conor, it's very much the calm after the storm. I'm not quite sure you've probably ever commentated on a game quite like that before.
2: Yeah, I mean, incredible finish for it all to come down to the last day, to the last 3 minutes, as you said, a real climax. And just listening to those emotional words from Martin O'Neill, you know, this is his own fairy tale, brought out of retirement after Celtic had really struggled in the early days of the season under Brendan Rodgers. Then when he felt he'd done that Red Adair job and he'd put out the flames and he went back to retirement and Wilfred Nancy was brought in. But of course that went even worse than the opening start to the season. So O'Neill brought in again. And in those circumstances, to come back after all these decades to win the league again, to re-establish himself as a club legend, that is a fairy tale. But you can't but help but feel for Hearts, because they were the ones who really were chasing the fairy tale today, not just for themselves, but maybe for all of the teams in Scotland who aren't called Celtic or Rangers. 40 years since a non-Old Firm team had won the league, and Hearts really couldn't have come any closer than they did today. But despite, you know, having that much lower budget, they took Celtic to the wire, and yet that muscle memory, that ruthlessness of Celtic, knowing how to do it after so many years, that probably got them over the line in the end.
1: Conor, I've got Robert Huth alongside me here at Wembley. I mean, Robert, what a job Martin O'Neill has done. As Conor was saying there, twice in the season coming to their rescue. Very emotional words from him. Does it show that the game of football hasn't really changed too much? He can inspire, he can get the best out of players, can't he?
3: Yeah, and when you listen to him, he really sympathises, doesn't he? He gets the players to believe in him, in his system. The players believe in themselves.

0: Challenge, but now to win it on the last day with, you know, 5 minutes to go is amazing. And
1: ABC News with Andrew Kaloupas. Witnesses have described the aftermath of a fatal shark attack off Rottnest Island west of Perth as confronting. Authorities say a 38-year-old man was bitten on his lower legs by a 4-metre white shark at Horseshoe Reef before being transported to the Geordie Bay jetty around 10 o'clock Saturday morning local time. A crowd of first responders looked on as paramedics and police performed CPR, but the man could not be revived. Bystander Jared Young, who was visiting Rottnest for a wedding, says he was driving around the island when he happened upon the scene.
2: Yeah, real confronting. I think everyone was just on looking, like, sort of hoping that he was okay and whatnot, but obviously didn't look too good in the end, which was a bit unfortunate. Obviously, it's a bit of a sad day. No one really wants to see that on the island. Everyone's sort of just coming to sort of enjoy the beaches and the ocean, and yeah, bit of a sad one.
1: The federal government has responded to opposition leader Angus Taylor's vow to amend Australia's Sex Discrimination Act following a federal court ruling. Here's political reporter Lexi Junowick.
3: The federal court upheld a decision to rule the exclusion of a transgender woman from a female-only app constituted unlawful gender identity discrimination. Mr Taylor says the outcome confirms that Australian law does not properly protect single-sex spaces for women and girls, and pledged the coalition will amend the Sex Discrimination Act if it wins government next election. In response, a federal government spokesperson says it believes all people are entitled to respect, and that 4 days after the federal budget, the Liberals are choosing to demonise migrants and focus on the court decision.
1: Campaigners against domestic violence say the Australian government must prioritise women's safety to prevent more deaths across the country. The call's been made at a rally in memory of 19-year-old Isla Bell in Melbourne after murder and manslaughter charges were dropped against the man accused of killing her. The Office of Public Prosecutions says the charges were discontinued due to insufficient evidence. Founder of Australian Femicide Watch, Sherelle Moody, says the lack of government investment into systems preventing harm is unacceptable.
4: We have support systems that are not coping. We have women being turned away by domestic violence services. They're not getting the support they need. We have women who are sleeping in their cars. We have women sleeping on the street because that's the only safe place for them to be.
1: More than 50 Nigerian school children have been abducted after suspected Islamist militants attacked a school in northeastern Borno State. Witnesses say armed men kidnapped the children aged between 2 and 5 from Musa Primary School while classes were in session. Borno, an area that borders Chad and Niger, is at the centre of an insurgency by the Boko Haram Islamist militant group that has lasted more than 15 years. No one has claimed responsibility for the latest kidnapping, although Boko Haram has carried out similar abductions in the past. Tens of thousands of people have marched through central London in 2 separate protests, one against high levels of immigration and the other in support of Palestinians. Here's Tim Wharton.
5: British police have deployed 4,000 officers and pledged the most assertive possible use of our powers in what they've called their biggest public order operation in years. Prime Minister Sir Keir Starmer has accused organisers of the Unite the Kingdom march of peddling hate and division. The march has been organised by anti-Islam activist Stephen Yaxley Lennon, known as Tommy Robinson. Nearby, pro-Palestinian demonstrators have held a march to mark Nakba Day, commemorating the Palestinians' loss of land in the 1948 war that followed the creation of Israel. Nakba means catastrophe in Arabic. The march also drew those opposing the Unite the Kingdom rally.
1: A Norwegian appeals court has rejected a demand from Greece to extradite a man involved in assisting refugees, including documenting alleged abuses by the Greek authorities. Athens issued the arrest warrant for Tommy Olsen, the founder of an organisation, Aegean Boat Report, accusing him of facilitating illegal entry. The BBC's Orlando Teal.
6: The ruling is being seen as a victory for human rights groups and aid workers operating along migration routes into Europe. In a unanimous decision, the court found the charges against Mr. Olsen did not amount to criminal offences under Norwegian law. Instead, the court cited concerns over the treatment of human rights defenders in Greece and the alleged pushback

0: of refugees.
1: You're up to date with the latest from ABC News. Now on ABC News Radio, a look at the national weather. A moist, unstable air mass is bringing rain and storms to central and southeastern Australia and to West Australia's northeast. High pressure ridges are directing onshore winds and showers to West Australia's southwest and coastal parts of Queensland and New South Wales, while clearing showers in South Australia. To the capital city, forecast for Sunday, Brisbane 25 with showers, Sydney 23 a shower or two, Canberra 19 a shower or two, Melbourne 17 with rain, Hobart 17 with showers, Adelaide 21 a shower or two, Perth 21 mostly sunny, Darwin 33 and mostly sunny. 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
2: Ian O'Reilly, Bernardo Silva, Rodri, Doku Semenyo, Cherki and Erling Haaland. BBC Radio 5 Live and the World Service, 0-0.
3: Yeah, it was a very cagey first half, wasn't it, really, when you look at the amount of chances that the two teams didn't really create. A good portion of the game was played in the middle third. Chelsea had their most joy down the right-hand side, which I'm sure the manager will be encouraging them to do more, get the ball through Cole Palmer and out to this right-hand side for Gusto.
2: Ball goes long, strikes the heels of Gehi, falls now for João Pedro. And then City have got at least five sky blue shirts back behind the ball as Pedro to Caicedo. Still in the City half, but then going back towards the halfway line. It is the seventh meeting at Wembley as a neutral venue between these two. The first was the full Members' Cup final in 86, which was 5-4 to Chelsea. David Speedy hit a hat-trick that day. The chances have been few and far between on this first FA Cup final meeting between the two, as O'Reilly, left-hand side, stands over the cross. Semenya with a header. He couldn't keep it down. Climbed high inside the six-yard area, and that was centimetres over the crossbar. 0-0.
3: I think he just mistimed his jump. I think it's a super ball from O'Reilly. Just stands the ball up at the far post to Semenya, and he goes to attack the ball too early, and he just gets underneath it. Good piece of play from Manchester City, and guess who's at the heart of it already? Cherki it is that lays the ball out wide to Nico O'Reilly on the edge of the 18-yard box. Does extremely well. He just stands across up to the far post. As I say, Semenya just mistimes his run.
2: We welcome listeners to the BBC World Service back to Wembley Stadium. Wherever you are in the world, it is always a pleasure to have your company for this, the 145th FA Cup final, and it remains 0-0. But Semenya, first opportunity of this second half. They did create the better chances in that first half as João Pedro runs forward now through the centre circle and over halfway and passes the ball out towards that right-hand side. And Gusto, the right wing back, slows it down. James is available in field. Now it is with Levi Colwill, who has recently returned to the Chelsea side after injury, an ACL injury. It really has disrupted his campaign. He's part of that back three for Chelsea now, and here is Hato, and then he's back with the England international. Could he make a late surge into the England squad?
3: You know, they're almost playing a 4-2-4 in the second half, Manchester City. Rodri and Bernardo Silva, the two midfielders, if you like, and the front four. Cherki is the most advanced in the press. There's going to be a lot of space for Chelsea in the wide midfield areas if they use it properly.
2: Played little football, though, has Levi Colwill. 45 minutes against Nottingham Forest and then the full 90 against Liverpool. That 1-1 draw that ended the six-match losing run in the Premier League. Pep Guardiola walks back to take his seat in the dugout down below. Chelsea playing from right to left as we look. Hato now with Colwill, central figure. And then back to his left for Hato once again. Far from a sellout, incidentally, there are a number of empty red bucket seats in the top tiers of both ends as I look high up inside this vast arena. Now Enzo Fernandez plays it early up towards João Pedro, dropping back inside his own half, back towards the Argentine, the World Cup winner who's dispossessed. And now it's with Semenya. But Caicedo wins it back for Chelsea. Semenya goes onto one knee with a foot into the challenge. And there is a foul on Enzo Fernando, who's holding his left ankle, and it's a free kick to Chelsea. 0-0, 5 minutes into the second half. Paul Robinson.
3: Here's Mateus Nunes just snapping into a challenge. They're trying to press high, Manchester City. They're so obvious now. We're looking from our high vantage point down now. It's a 4-2-4 system. They're going to press. They're going to try and play in the final third. And what they'll do is they'll push the fullbacks on, Nico O'Reilly and Nunes, when the opportunity for Chelsea is to play in there. And that's exactly what drew Nunes into that challenge there. He had to go and fill in that space.
2: Over 9 hours of football since Chelsea last scored in a domestic major final. They failed to score in their last four since Christian Pulisic scored in their 2-1 defeat to Arsenal in 2020. So it was 9 hours and 10 minutes when the second half resumed. So 9 and a quarter hours now without a goal here at Wembley Stadium, where they're actually looking to win their first domestic final in 7 attempts. They've lost their last 6. They're the first English club to actually go on such a run. Domestic finals, that is, because as Manchester City know only too well, they won the Champions League final in 2021.
3: And they've gone about the work quite businesslike today, Chelsea. They've posed a threat at times in the first half, but they've not changed anything at half-time. The man has been quite pleased with what you've seen.
2: Colwell caught in possession. Foul from Semenyo as he was knocked to the floor inside the penalty area, away towards our right-hand side, and still it remains 0-0.
3: It's the perfect example of overplaying in areas that you don't need to take risks. Chelsea do like to build. They like to play through the thirds, as we know, and they play from the goalkeeper, and they play deep, and just there in the 18-yard box, he gets caught. There's no need to be overplaying like that inside your own box, because quite easily the referee could have not have given a foul.
2: Certainly no shortage of talking points for 606, which comes here on 5 Live at 6 o'clock, 0808-5909-693. That Mo Salah statement that we were talking about, that's another talking point to add to what was the gripping title race in Scotland, the unacceptable scenes on the final whistle on the pitch. VAR, of course, during the week. Spygate, if you think of what's been going on between Southampton and Middlesbrough. So many other talking points aside from the cup final that we're watching unfold here at Wembley. But it remains 0-0. Gehee is forward. So 0808-5909-693, the usual number to call. 7 minutes into the second half. Jocko, far side the left, gets away from the challenge of Palmer, who's back to his feet. Does he bring him down? The referee says no. Again, he had a good view of that, did Darren England. We'll get an update in the Rugby Union with Chris Jones.
0: Two early tries for Exeter, Ian. First scored by Campbell Riddle from across. He had a good season, is Riddle. And then good work from Brown Bampo to Slade. Stephen Varney under the post. It could get messy for Harlequins. Harlequins 0, Exeter 12, after 12.
2: It remains Chelsea 0, Manchester City 0. João Pedro in the centre circle, just over the halfway line. Runs forward at a leisurely pace. Palmer lays it back to Caicedo, just outside the centre circle. Gusto was jogging his way forward in the right wing back area. And now all of a sudden it might open up towards Gusto, who can deliver a first time cross, but it's low and easily cut out by Gehee. It needed a better delivery.
3: Yeah, good again from Chelsea. I think the Chelsea fans are a little bit frustrated because João Pedro got in a really good position there, facing forward. He had runners in front of him, yet he chose to turn and keep possession rather than keep the forward move going.
2: The voice of Paul Robinson here on 5 Live, and the live football just keeps on coming. Tomorrow, Leeds United, Brighton and Hove Albion is at 3. Brentford Crystal Palace will be live on Sports Extra. And then we've got Newcastle United, West Ham at 5.30. An absolutely massive game when you think about West Ham United and their current plight down at the bottom, trying to avoid relegation as the ball goes back to Trafford. Now, did that go out of play? Yes, it did, and a corner kick. Just a lapse of concentration there, and all of a sudden, Chelsea were awarded a corner kick.
3: So simple from the goalkeeper, takes his eye off the ball, allows the ball to run under his foot. It's a simple back pass from Gay, it runs along the byline. Trafford tries to open himself up and play it out the other side, but in doing so, he doesn't make a good connection with his first touch, allows the ball to run out of play, and gives away a corner needlessly.
2: They're attacking the end where the Chelsea supporters are housed, and they have a corner kick far side to right. James Trafford has apologised to his teammates. It's not going to take the short corner on this occasion. The signal is going to go everybody into the box, and it's extremely congested. In it comes, Trafford comes, doesn't get there. Headed back, goal was in, cleared away off the goal line by Rodri as Trafford was getting back into position. And then there is a foul Caicedo on Cherki, and that'll be a free kick to Manchester City. And

0: but I'm not too sure that he covered himself in glory in the last two or three minutes.
1: Well, it's a good defensive header from Haaland. It's one of those, the goalkeeper's come out, he's made a big shout and gone to claim the ball, but Haaland's done the right thing. He's in front of the goalkeeper, he's headed the ball away. Caicedo then heads the ball back towards the empty net. I think it's Rodri, is it, that gets it back is, on yeah. the goal line. I mean, it's a good defensive header from Rodri, clears the ball off the line.
0: 10 minutes into the second half and still 0-0. Referee has just stopped play. There was a challenge on Palmer, who's now hobbling. Cole Palmer, of course, against his former side. Sanchez has his right foot on the ball, and now he picks it up as Haaland ran towards the Chelsea goalkeeper. Thought about the underarm throw out to Fofana on that far side, but because City are poised and ready to press, the Chelsea goalkeeper has to go long. Gets plenty of distance on it. Husanov will head it forward. Loose ball picked up by James in the centre circle, and Hato with a back pass to his goalkeeper, who then hits it first time right-footed. Cucurella is high up the pitch, bounces off the chest on this near side. Fernandez then clips it forward towards Cucurella. Husanov comes across, there's a foul on Cucurella, and a free kick to Chelsea on the left touchline. And the yellow card is out from Darren England. This is the first Manchester City player to be booked. It is the third yellow card of the game.
1: You know, Chelsea look better when they go more direct. I mean, we spoke about playing out from the back, they've overplayed at times, but that time it was a simple long ball from the goalkeeper into Cucurella, and then Fernandez sweeps the ball down the touchline. A really good move, and they look so much better when they don't take chances.
0: Bath 31, Newcastle 0 is the latest score in the Rugby Union at half-time, and in the Rugby League, York 18, Castleford 12 is the latest score. The latest here in the FA Cup final, 11 minutes played of this second half. It is still goalless, but this is an opportunity for Reece James to put a ball in from this left touchline. A number of the Chelsea supporters are all on their feet, and Manchester City have every sky blue shirt back inside bar two, defending their penalty area. James waits for the delivery. There's the referee's whistle. The right arm goes aloft from Reece James. Free kick for Chelsea, just in from the left touchline. Right footed, in swinger, headed out by Rodri, and then there was a foul on... Oh no! Doku said there was no foul, and Chelsea still have it. Enzo Fernandez, they're appealing for handball against O'Reilly, and the referee comes under pressure from the Chelsea players and tells them to go away as he awards a corner kick.
1: Yeah, they're appealing for everything at the moment, Chelsea. They felt there was a foul inside the penalty area. And then he clipped the ball into the box, Fernandez, and it hit O'Reilly. It looks like his hands were down by his side. The referee has stopped the game. They are checking it. It's one of those where Fernandez has gone to put the ball into the box with his instep. O'Reilly's got his hands around his side, and he kind of half turns his back. Doesn't look to be that much of a connection. More the back of his arm and his elbow, if anything. I don't think anything will be given here.
0: No, it's not. The Peter Banks, the VAR at Stockley Park, has had a look at it. And Darren England has instructed that the corner kick over on that far side is to be taken. And it is Reece James, the Chelsea captain. It's a great ovation from the Chelsea supporters as he runs over towards that far side. It's going to be a corner kick on the right. Should be an outswinger. In it comes now. Doesn't beat the first man. Headed away by Nunes. Goes back out towards James. Delivers the ball a little bit deeper this time. And Fofana is up. Aerial challenge against O'Reilly, and out it goes for a goal kick, 0-0. But that's the Chelsea roar from their supporters behind that goal that they're attacking, 0-0.
1: James Trafford looks susceptible to the high ball today. That mistake's knocked his confidence once or twice there. The ball's come into the box. You would expect the goalkeeper to come and claim them. He stays on his line, but it's a much better spell of pressure from Chelsea.
0: I heard you say to Maz at half-time, and it's quite mad, really, that you think for Callum McFarlane, just his sixth game as a manager, and Pep Guardiola, four times that amount of times he's been actually just here at Wembley Stadium, and that actually doesn't include the two league games that they played against Tottenham in the Premier League, which incidentally they won those two as well in 2018. No wonder their supporters call it Etihad South. It is a well-worn route from that part of Manchester to this part of North London. And of the previous 23, he's won 15 and lost 8. But he's lost his last two cup finals here, Guardiola. Expected that he'll be leaving at the end of the season. That's been the talk, strong talk as well, looking to try and add more silverware before, if it is his last season before he departs. But Chelsea are having a good spell here as we're into the 60th minute at Wembley. And James, able to turn in the midfield, looks for the through ball towards Palmer. Cut out, though, by a sliding Gehi with a block. Out it goes. Good spell for Chelsea.
1: Yeah, once again, it's just lacking a little bit in the final third. Ball was going to be overcooked. It was going to be too far for Cole Palmer. Rhys James got himself in a really good position. But they are definitely, they've got the upper hand at the moment of Chelsea.
0: He jokes about having a stand named after him, of course, here at Wembley. His favourite stay, they stay just across the road at the Wembley Hilton Hotel. He's got a 70% win ratio as doing so. Imagine if he doesn't get a stand named after him here, he might get a suite. The Pep Guardiola suite.
1: Well, I'm not so sure you'll get a club manager having a stand named after him at Wembley, but he's been here often enough, hasn't he?
0: Well, he's looking animated, and he's looked as well to his substitutes, and he's going to be making a change.

0: international, waits to come on, just gets his final instructions.
1: You know, that was maybe pre-planned as well. You know, around the hour mark, they were maybe thinking if things were like this, this was a substitution that he was going to go to. It's normally around the 60-minute mark, managers do look to the bench.
0: Here is James for Chelsea. Out it goes to Gusto on that far side. Touches the ball to Palmer midway through the City half. Still it remains goalless on 5 Live, the BBC Sounds app and the World Service, or indeed you might be watching on BBC One but listening to the 5 Live coverage. If so, thank you for your company. As Chelsea with Fofana turns, runs forward and then goes back to Caicedo into the centre circle. And then here is James dropping back into his arc. Plays the ball forward towards Gusto. O'Reilly tries to curb the run, and that bouncing ball is gathered in by James Trapper, the City goalkeeper.
1: He does well there, O'Reilly, the fullback, because that looked like it was a dangerous ball from Rhys James. Just didn't quite find its target. Running around the outside again, Gusto. He's a really good outlet for Chelsea.
0: That's the voice of Paul Robinson, as Bernardo Silva has Doku running on his outside and comes in off that left touchline and then stops, actually level the penalty area, and gives it back to Cherki. Cherki then with a cross cut out by Cucurella. Chelsea had everybody back. Cucurella now will run forward and passes the ball to João Pedro over the halfway line. Keeps his balance despite a little slip. Turns away from Nunes. Tries to get back goal side. Good little duel between the two. And Nunes does ever so well. Just when it seemed that João Pedro was maybe getting away from him, the Portuguese international recovered and makes the clearance.
1: Super defending that really was from Mateus Nunes. It looked like João Pedro had got the better of him, but he battled hard, he stayed with him. He got back goal side and won the ball back extremely well.
0: Been a good contest.
1: It's getting better, isn't it?
0: Yeah.
1: I mean, it's been a slow burner, but it's getting there.
0: Chelsea have certainly been competitive. They accept that their league form has been way below standard as they've fallen out of Champions League contention, fallen out of Europa League contention. They might still try and finish in a European position, but that's out of their hands at this stage, as Cucurella helps it on towards Hayter, offside. And that'll be a free kick to Manchester City.
1: Those wide areas.
0: 64 minutes played, 0-0.
1: Yeah, those wide areas that I spoke about, that Manchester City's formation change has left the gaps. They're starting to realise it now, Chelsea, and they're starting to exploit those areas. Gusto on the right-hand side, Cucurella down here on this left-hand side. And hence maybe this is why Pep Guardiola's making the change.
0: And you said it was a pre-planned change.
1: Yeah.
0: Roger is the one coming off. He's missed the previous 5 matches with a groin injury. He's lasted 64 minutes. They've got that game at Bournemouth, which is vital if they're to try and overhaul Arsenal in the title race. Oh, he got a slap on the face there by Kovacic, which I think took him aback. That was a hearty slap from Kovacic, who's clearly fired up. I'd be surprised if he's got a black eye. But Kovacic is on. Incidentally, that game at Bournemouth we will have live for you on BBC Radio 5 Live. So Rodri is off. It's a good run out of over an hour, and Kovacic comes onto the field of play. And still we wait for the deadlock to be broken. Fernandes gives it towards Caicedo. Chelsea have been probably shaded, had a bit more possession in the second half. Referee plays an advantage. Up it goes towards Gusto with the cross in towards the penalty area. There was João Pedro bundled over again. Darren England, the referee, had a good view of that. He was up with play for the challenge from Husanov. VAR will naturally have a look. And at the minute, Darren England is letting play continue.
1: That's good play again from Chelsea. Really good ball into the box. João Pedro gets goal side of Husanov. There is a coming together, there's contact between the two players. But I think if he's not going to give the one in the first half, he's not going to give that one now. I think there's both of them are at it, aren't they? They both tug each other's arms. João Pedro goes to ground, nothing given.
0: Cherki manages to get away from the stumble of James into the back of his legs. And the substitute for Manchester City now comes over the halfway line. 66 minutes played. Still it remains 0-0 here on 5 Live. Out towards Semenyo on the right. Cucurella back pedals. Right corner of the area. Semenyo comes to the edge of the box now towards Cherki. Won't open up. Can't get a sight of goal. And plays that flat ball across towards Doku. Doku now in fail towards Gehi. Just over 25 yards out. Plays it forward. The run was tracked well by Hayter with the defensive header away for Chelsea. Who are now having to defend deep. Back out it goes to the left-hand side. Doku with his dancing feet. And he forced Fofana into a stretching clearance behind for a corner kick. That's the City supporters this time roaring.
1: Brilliant, Kondoku. Really good piece of old-fashioned wing play. Takes on his fullback, gets to the byline, whips it across the six-yard box, cuts out the near post by Fofana.
0: Many an inflatable yellow balloon is being banded around in the Manchester City end. Certainly Fofana couldn't afford a slip up there as he dealt well with the cross from the left. And now they look to try and take the corner kick short on that left-hand side. Still the short option is available. Cherki wants the two Chelsea players back the full 10 yards, and now they retreat somewhat, or one of them does. And Gaye's gone down inside the penalty area, a bit of pushing and shoving. So Darren England, now the referee, will wander across and just have a word too. Waiting for the go-ahead is Ryan Cherki. Caicedo given a stern talking to from Darren England. Corner kick then far side the left. Actually rolls it short to that left-hand side. Doku gives it back towards Cherki. Now in comes the cross. Gaye does well to keep the ball in play, and it's caught by Sanchez. We are midway through the second half, and here is John Murray.
2: Thank you, Ian. Time here, Ian Dennis commentating. He'll be in Istanbul for Aston Villa's Europa League final on Wednesday night. Do join us for that. Mind you, you might hear him again in about half an hour. We will see. Here's Doku. It's 0-0. As Ian and Paul Robinson have been saying, you can't take your eyes off this now. They've been well matched here, these teams, today. Semenyo's taking on Cucurella, who dives in. Gets a good tackle on it, but puts it behind it, rolls out of play, right next to the corner flag, Manchester City corner.
1: You know, he's been excellent today, Mark Cucurella, so far. Defensively, he's had his work cut out with Semenyo, but he's actually handled him really well. And let's not forget, he's been carrying a booking for the majority of the game as well.
2: I actually think he's the best defending left-back in the Premier League.
1: Yeah, sticks to his task.
2: And I think the better the player that's playing against him, the more he raises his game.
1: Rises to the challenge, doesn't he?
2: Yeah,
1: I agree.
2: It's a corner for City. Bernardo Silva, the little number 20. Left-footed with the delivery, which is headed away for Chelsea on the edge of the six-yard box by Fofana. And then Mateus Nunez gets there first and plays it all the way back into the middle of the half. So Pep Guardiola, Paul, has made two changes. Callum McFarlane yet to make his first change.
1: Yeah, yet to go to his bench. There's one or two Chelsea substitutes warming up, but nothing imminent.
2: Ball played over the top from deep by Cherki, but that's got way too much on it. No way Haaland's getting that. Bounces all the way through to Sanchez. And it's still 0-0. Five Live and the World Service from the BBC. And a little later on 6:06, Aaron Paul and Chris Sutton will be taking your footballing calls to discuss Wembley and Glasgow, of course, as well, as City win a free kick on the halfway line. Cole Palmer protests about that, continues to protest, and referee Darren England tells him to desist.
1: Yeah, he felt hard done to, because he felt that he should have had a free kick himself in the build-up to that, and I think he'd give that away out of frustration more than anything.
2: So at City, Kovacic, as he was driving forward with the ball, Kovacic, he was sandwiched by two Chelsea players, Caicedo and João Pedro, went flying. That's given us a free kick to Manchester City as well, and I don't think Chelsea are very happy about that either. Kovacic, who I remember saying sent off here in the FA Cup final. Do you remember that one, Anthony Taylor, when he was playing for Chelsea against Arsenal? Chelsea fans certainly haven't. Here's Gaye with the ball halfway inside his own half, and then Manchester City back in possession. He's lost in all three FA Cup finals he's played in, Kovacic. So's Reece James. The record, Paul Bracewell, who played in four FA Cup finals and lost them all. Ball played forward, bounces towards Haaland through the middle. Haaland here now to Bernardo Silva. Sky Blue coming forward, still Bernardo Silva slips it to the right of the area. Haaland angles it across the flank from Semenyo! It's in! What a clever twitch that was from one of the signings of the season, Antoine Semenyo, and Manchester City lead. It was dainty, it was clever.
1: Just brilliant from Semenyo.

0: The timing of the run and the finish, it was absolutely incredible. Cruyff turn finish, flick at the near post. Good build-up from Manchester City, really good work down this right-hand side. The first time in this second half that Erling Haaland's got involved. He's the one that drops deep, he starts the move off and he plays the interchange with Bernardo Silva. The 1-2 and it's Haaland, he doesn't look up, he just hammers the ball across the six-yard box with his weaker right foot. And Semenyo, it's pure instinct, reaches round like the Zola finish, the little flick at the near post, but it's probably in front of the near post. It's a brilliant finish. Really is a super finish from Semenyo. Great build-up and a really good ball from Erling Haaland.
1: Just watching it again, he's on the edge of the six-yard box, Semenyo, and it's slightly behind him, and he quickly adjusts his body. Defenders there with him, and with the inside of his right heel, just gets the perfect contact. And when he celebrated down in the corner here, and now looking out of our box, the sky blue and white flags are all in the air there. And he turned, and with both fists, he punched to the heavens. What a signing he has been. And now he scored the opening goal in the FA Cup final. And Manchester City lead with, well, less than 20 minutes to play, Paul.
0: Absolutely superb it was. You're going to take a mistake or a piece of quality to break the deadlock in this game. And it was sheer quality. That, for me, is one of the goals of the season. Just the way that he's adapted and the way that he was able to finish. He was 3 or 4 yards in front of the near post when he actually did that. Brilliant goal. If you're out and about, make sure you go and find that and watch it.
1: Highlights on BBC One tonight. To see the clips on the BBC Sport website. Chelsea have got to come from behind. Kukurea plays in. Oh, and a little flick over onto the top of the Manchester City net. On the edge of the box, Enzo Fernandez was in there. So close, stretching for it. You know, he was trying something similar, really, in terms of the deftness after it was flicked on by Colwell. Stuck out a foot, just over the bar.
0: Nearly got caught very quickly there, Manchester City, after scoring. Good long throw, set play from Chelsea, flicked on into Fernandes. He's got his back to goal gate. It looks like he's got the situation in control. He's inside the six-yard box and he flicks it with the outside of his boot. Almost an overhead with the outside of his boot. Harmlessly onto the roof of the net, though, for Chelsea.
1: Manchester City, a little fortunate there to survive that and hold on to the 1-0 lead that Antoine Semenyo had just given them. Pedro Neto has come on now. He was a doubt for this match. He's come on for Cucurella. So a little bit of a rejig as well by Callum McFarlane, taking off the left wing back and bringing on Pedro Neto. Manchester City coming forward. Chelsea have played well in the second half, but Manchester City have got the goal. Now here's Doku. Danger man, 5 goals and 2 assists in his last 7 appearances, but he's been quiet today, Paul, so far.
0: Yeah, very quiet. Manchester City now just starting to get a foothold in the game after that goal, but it's going to have to open up for them. Chelsea are going to have to come out, they're going to have to try and get down the other end.
1: Manchester City come again, Bernardo Silva, challenge comes in on him, and then Hato is able to hold that off and pass it to Neto, who has to go back to Enzo Fernandez, who then passes it back. Sanchez had to come out and clear that, which he did. Haaland was bearing down on him. Doku is able to get it back from Gusto. And now Doku turns and runs at Gusto, who just got the foot in on that. And Manchester City have it again. 15 minutes to go, Paul. That clock is whizzing by now for Chelsea.
0: It is, and they take so many chances when they play the ball around at the back. That ball back to Robert Sanchez there wasn't needed.
1: Manchester City 15 minutes away from a cup double. Neto, though, plays the ball round the outside and then Gay slides in and puts the challenge in and stops Neto's progress with a very good sliding tackle to put it out of play for a throw.
0: They're building quite the partnership, Husanov and Gay, aren't they? They're looking like they're going to be the pairing for the future for Manchester City. Once again, it's Gay's positional awareness and his positional sense on the field cleans up the danger for Manchester City.
1: So Chelsea with the ball inside their own half. Haaland is putting Fofana under pressure, but Fofana's able to find the pass forward. City with the challenge, though, O'Reilly. And now Doku, back centrally. Here's Shirky, half-time substitute Shirky. Remember how he set up 2 of the goals against Chelsea when Manchester City won it in the second half at Stamford Bridge. O'Reilly into the box on the left-hand side. He angles it back, but both Manchester City players in the middle ran beyond the ball, cut back, just gave position back to Chelsea, and now Harto carries it. He's already over the halfway line. Neto chips it forward. Harto on the chase. Husanov gets there. Might bounce back to Harto. Husanov shoulder to shoulder with Harto, who goes down, and the referee's not interested in that either. And I think rightly so. The two of them shoulder to shoulder, even though Chelsea fans in the stands down there are pleading for a penalty. Enzo Fernandez now in the box, sitting with two men on him. Played back to Neto in the full-back position. Neto allows the ball to come to a stop. Under his right foot, Neto's cross is over everyone, whether in sky blue or royal blue. And Manchester City have got it back, but that's carelessly given away by O'Reilly. Chelsea will come again. And then it's swept into the box by Caicedo, headed away from Husanov. He's had three incidents now, Husanov, where he's put in challenges in his own penalty area. And on all three occasions, referee England has said no penalty. Palmer with a run into the box for Chelsea. It's very congested, gives it out to Gusto, who overhits his cross. And that's over everyone. And down into the other fullback position, where Pedro Neto catches up with it. Neto back to Harto, 30 yards from goal. Reece James, Chelsea's captain. Now he is facing the prospect of four FA Cup final defeats. Chelsea, who've not won a domestic trophy since 2018, the FA Cup under Antonio Conte. Of course, they've had many, many successes since then outside of the country, as Harto chips one down the line. This is for Enzo Fernandez to chase. Husanov hooks it out of play.

0: Yep, they are still the reigning FIFA Club World Champions, don't forget. Two trophies last season. If Chelsea are able to turn this round, what a dramatic finale that would be to a difficult season, shall we say, for Chelsea. But right now, they're facing a cup final defeat. Rhys James for them, goes through the middle. Chelsea forcing the issue. Palmer out to the right-hand side. Gusto with a cross, that's better. Husanov, though, was able to move across, headed away, but that's been given away by O'Reilly to Gusto. Palmer again outside the box, left-footed ball all the way across. Enzo Fernandez in the area, now to the left-hand side. Neto with a shot, Trafford got his hands to it, pushes it away across goal. Then the bouncing ball. Gusto challenging for it, and it's actually bounced down. Doku's been able to win it. Doku then runs away with it, and the challenge comes in on him from Caicedo to put it out of play for what is a Chelsea throw. It's relentless from Chelsea now, Paul.
1: No respite for Manchester City. This is so much better from Chelsea, finding holes and spaces, getting in down the side, balls into the box. They had a cry for a penalty off the back of a really good Nico O'Reilly opportunity at the other end for Manchester City. They've swooped down the pitch, and they haven't come out of Manchester City's half.
0: City leading through the Semenyo goal in the 72nd minute. Enzo Fernandez over the top. João Pedro, it was dropping over his shoulder, and he was stretching back with him. Gay was there with him as well, and João Pedro could only actually head it across the box. And then Doku wins a free kick halfway inside his own half. And, well, that was a powerful little period of play from Chelsea, and I think Manchester City are going to take a breather, and we can go down pitch side again to Mats Faruqi.
2: Yeah, bedlam in the City end, John, celebrating that wonderful bit of skill from Anton Semenyo. It was almost like a balloon had been popped, the tension, the edginess, the atmosphere down here lifting, but obviously they've not been enjoying this period of pressure from Chelsea in the last few minutes.
0: Manchester City take the free kick. O'Reilly hits it downfield. That'll bounce all the way through to Sanchez. So we can get back to Twickenham and get an update from Chris Jones.
3: Harlequins 14, Exeter 24. The Chiefs have the try. Bonus point already. The classy Wallaby Len Iketau with a strong finish. Wins have got a couple of tries back. Luke Northwell, they've just gone over to narrow the gap. But big result for Chiefs this and their top four hopes. Wins 14, Exeter 24, almost at half-time.
0: Kovacic trying to play it through, but that's intercepted. I can tell you, Bath 48, Newcastle 12 is the latest score there. That is, right now, the commentary on Sports Extra 2. And I'll get you a latest on York Castleford when I get a chance. Manchester City have got the ball on the edge of their own area.

0: just the 2 goals so far. Not scored since January in 23 appearances. The play has stopped because João Pedro is still down. I think it's cramp, actually, isn't it, over on the far side. And York 18, Castleford 22 is the latest score in the Super League. Paul Robinson into the last 10 minutes. Delap to the rescue, question mark.
1: The two managers now using this opportunity as the timeout, as both teams come over to this near touchline. João Pedro down with cramp away over the far touchline. A long way for the physio to go. The referee's trying to stop the players coming over. And fair play to the referee. All the players are coming over for a drink and surrounding the managers. The referee wants to get on with the game. There's no reason that the game shouldn't be continuing.
0: Darren England walking across. He's got his flat palm. He's waving it from side to side. He's shaking his head. He's saying, come on. We're ready to get on with this.
1: This is something we're going to have to get used to in the World Cup, isn't it, with the drinks breaks?
0: Yeah,
1: but
0: very
1: we've
0: much
1: still
0: so.
1: Quite not got the four quarters in this country yet, have we?
0: Yeah. It's like a school teacher trying to organise a group of 16-year-olds, isn't it? Come on! Yeah. And here we see Delap coming on to replace Reece James, who has only just recovered from his latest injury, so you can understand that one as well. Delap, if ever there was a time.
1: Well, it's certainly an attacking change. Immediately goes up front and plays alongside João Pedro. Not often these days do we see teams play with two up top, but it's looking that way. Neto's out on the left-hand side. Cole Palmer's gone over to the right. João Pedro and Delap both together down the middle with Fernandes in behind. They've got to do something, Chelsea. They've got to chase this game.
0: Chelsea 0, Manchester City 1. A cup double, a domestic cup double, is within reach for Manchester City. For the first time, it'll be the sixth time that this has been achieved, and the second by Manchester City. When, on the previous occasion, they won both cups, they also won the Premier League. And I suppose, in theory, technically, it means the treble is still a possibility, if they hang on to this lead that was given to them in the most delicious way possible by Antoine Semenyo, who's now scored 10 goals for Manchester City. As he plays the ball forward, Doko plays it forward now to O'Reilly in the box on the left. O'Reilly's cross, that was cut out by the arriving defender. Caicedo actually is able to stop it from reaching Haaland. City come again, Shirky just outside the D, holds off the challenge, goes down actually under the challenge from Neto. Referee says no foul. Chelsea look to break away, but João Pedro, who's clearly struggling with his cramp, you know, couldn't hold possession. He'll have to come off, you would think, as Manchester City come again with Matheus Nunez. He gives it to Shirky. Little ball back. Matheus Nunez with a shot saved by Sanchez. Mudo actually saved it under the upright. Lee stuck out a left hand and pushed it against the post and away.
1: They get a little deflection on it as well. It's a really good piece of goalkeeping from Robert Sanchez. He just holds his position. He trusts where he is in the goal. Good play with Nunez down this right-hand side, and Cherky, a good 1-2. It looks like he's gone for the shot. Nunez takes a deflection.
0: Offside flag up against Manchester City. Free kick to Chelsea. Paul, we've got 6 minutes for Chelsea.
1: You know, that's twice that Nico O'Reilly in this second half, he's broke free, almost one-on-one, he gets to the byline, and it's twice he's either made the wrong decision or he's played the wrong ball across the box. Manchester City had opportunities.
0: Chelsea have lost it. Now a chance on the save from Sanchez. Haaland and Shirky together. In the end, it was Shirky with a shot and a sort of sprawling save. Threw himself to his right. It's quite close, but it was well hit by Shirky, and I had to keep that out one-handed.
1: Chelsea, once again, the masters of their own downfall, losing possession in their own final third in an area where they don't need to put the ball at risk. Turned over by Manchester City. It comes to Shirky. He hits it well enough on his left foot. It's a good save from Robert Sanchez, but one you would expect the big goalkeeper to make.
0: And next, Callum McFarlane says to Garnacho, Alejandro Garnacho, the former Manchester United man who scored here in an FA Cup final for Manchester United against Manchester City. He's booed onto the field by the Manchester City fans, and he takes the place of João Pedro, who was struggling with cramp.
1: So the front two is now gone. It's more of a front three. Garnacho will play on this left-hand side. Delap occupying a lot of space there in the middle of the pitch now on his own. Like Chelsea when they go a bit longer, they go for the ball over the top like this.
0: Here it is. This is for Delap to chase. Gay holding him off. Gay then goes down with Delap behind him. That's given us a free kick. Delap leaning into Mark Gay, who very cleverly made it look like he had been fouled physically by Delap. He was being fouled, but he certainly made sure he got

free kick, and Nathan Aké is going to be the next Manchester City man onto the pitch. Well, we saw how Pep Guardiola celebrated that League Cup win just a couple of months ago, and speculation continues to mount as to whether he will see out the final year of his contract, which in the advance of this match he mischievously once again said that he does have 1 year left. Here City come again with some

0: they're able to force this second goal. Kovacic. Now Bernardo Silva. Bernardo Silva playing his 458th game for Manchester City. Then it goes back to Husanov. Out to the left-hand side to Gabe. Then up to Doku. Manchester City, with that one-goal lead, feels that they've got the energy here, Manchester City. Pep Guardiola is doing his best in his cream roll neck and baggy brown trousers on the side of the pitch to urge them on, which Mateus Nunez does. Now he has Shirky. What can the little maestro do? He gives it away. And Gusto clears it away on the edge of the D. Just had the look there that he might be about to do something special.
1: Yeah, for all the possession in good areas that Manchester City have had, they've made some bad decisions when it comes to the final ball at times.
0: Bernardo Silva, though, this for Semenyo, and the goal scorer, the man who scored the only goal of this 2026 FA Cup final so far, just allows the ball to come to a stop, then passes it back to Bernardo Silva, Mateo Kovacic, and then Manchester City now trying to damage their opponents in the way that they like to do best, by keeping the ball. And then Doku brings it down. He's challenged by Gusto. That's a free kick. Frustration for Chelsea. Lorenzo Fernandez throws his hands up in the air. Clever from Manchester City. Free kick. And there is the crowd figure. 83,337. So
1: could you bend down low enough, John, just to see that bit?
0: Has to be some gyrations to do that. Half-time in the Prem. Harlequins 14, Exeter 24. And we have, well, a little more than 90 seconds of the 90 minutes to play. On 5 Live, 6:06 is coming, 0808 0805 909693. So much to talk about today. If you're in Glasgow, if you're a Celtic fan, if you're a Hearts fan, everything, all of the fallout from that, you will want to talk to Aaron Paul and Chris Sutton. And, of course, the playoff saga that continues to unfold as City take this free kick from out on the left-hand side. Not doing anything radical now. It's taken short. Shirky, then to Doku, who's able to get the ball across, but it flies away over the top of the post, top of the bar, and it is a goal kick. And we've got just over a minute of the 90 to play. Very shortly, we'll see the fourth official, Sam Barrett, who I think is just the indeed he is. He's checking both watches down there, checking it twice. Chelsea 0, Manchester City 1. Sanchez. The helmeted Sanchez.

0: Doku to chase. But Gusto was able to get there first and play it back to Sanchez. Less than 30 seconds of the 90 to play now. Still Manchester City, 1-0 up here. Headed away this time by Gay. Comes back to Husanov and he waves his teammates forward. He's going to hit it long, which he does. Then Bernardo Silva suddenly comes from nowhere and takes possession. Haaland was coming back from an offside position when he chested it down. It's a free kick to Chelsea on the halfway line. Time's running out now.
1: You would expect more urgency from Chelsea. They went longer from that goal kick there. They don't really seem to have that much urgency to get the ball forward. They need to now as we add, go into added time.
0: Yeah, added time. And we will be playing 5 minutes of added time. Chelsea, the cross from Gusto, Delap in the middle, but gets the header from 10 yards out, all wrong really, and heads it 4 yards wide.
1: Do you know what, I think that's a good chance for Delap, I really do.
0: Me too.
1: Gusto with a left-footed in-swinging cross, I mean he's a fair way out from goal, he's 10, 12 yards from goal, but he gets the header all wrong, completely wrong direction, no real power towards the goal. It's a free header, there's nobody's marking him, Gaye's dropped off him, I think Okusanov dropped off him. 10 yards from goal, he's got a free header, at least hit the target from that distance.
0: They haven't had too many better chances than that, Chelsea. Manchester City now, 4 minutes of added time, away from winning the FA Cup for the 8th time. It'll be the 3rd time they've won it under Guardiola. They might be just thinking about attaching the sky blue ribbons. Here's Semenyo. Semenyo, who's leaned into by Caicedo, and that's a free kick, went sprawling down. It was a sort of, they were shoulder to shoulder, but the arm came across him. Free kick to Manchester City, and you'll know what's happened here. No hurry at all, Manchester City. Yellow card for Caicedo for the challenge as well.
1: That's clever by Semenyo. This late in the game, he just runs the ball down into the corner. He's thinking of getting around his man. Any slight touch from Caicedo there. Caicedo, frustration more than anything, going back towards his own goal. Takes down Semenyo. Semenyo, I think this. I think he's been an outstanding sign. I know we've spoken about him before, John, haven't we? But it proves what we mean when we talk about Premier League proven players. Gaye and Semenyo signed in January. Look at the difference that they've made.
0: Yeah, 10 goals for Bournemouth. Then £64 million in January. Took him to Manchester City, and now he's scored 10 goals for City as well. And he might just have scored the goal that wins the FA Cup for Manchester City. Haaland is fouled after a short free kick. More frustration for Chelsea. It could be another cup final for Chelsea where they fail to score. They've lost their last 3 FA Cup finals, Chelsea. The 3 in a row. Here is Bernardo Silva. Semenyo, this is all on the right-hand side. We've got 90 seconds of added time left. Semenyo, the match winner, down to the corner flag. Tried maybe one trick too many there, lost possession. Had to be hit long downfield, but Bernardo Silva's under that for Manchester City. Heads it back to the edge of the area. Colwell nodded it down, very nearly nodded it into the path of Haaland. It was cleared away by Fofana along the edge of the box, Shirky. Then Bernardo Silva, he scoops one forward. Bernardo Silva might be the last trophy that he wins with Manchester City. And then Semenyo can't keep it in, and it's a throw into Chelsea. And I make it, Paul, they've got 1 minute of added time.
1: It's got to go. It's got to go long. They've got no option. Chelsea, they need all the blue shirts, the dark blue shirts up the field. They don't seem in any rush.
0: Chelsea to take the throw. Pep Guardiola in the baggy trousers. He's ready to dance. Throw in for Chelsea. Enzo Fernandez. Chelsea can't get it over the halfway line. Manchester City supporters in great voice now, yet again inside Wembley Stadium. Mateus Nunez heads it out of play. One of Callum McFarlane's coaches catches it, gives it to Colwell. It's got to go forward now, into the last 30 seconds. Long from Harto, up towards the edge of the box. Husanov jumps straight, bounces down. Neto with a shot, but that hits the back of O'Reilly, and it actually bounces away for Doku. And Doku will probably run this away. In fact, he's overrun it. And then the challenge comes in on him from Gusto. Chelsea might have one final chance. A low. I make it, the time is almost up, and then it's lost by Gusto. Haaland carries it into Chelsea territory, gives it to Doku, only 3 Chelsea defenders, across it comes to Shirky. Shirky still going, a challenge just takes it away from Caicedo, still Shirky, across to Haaland. Haaland controls it, right side of the box, but takes it out into the full-back position, and that should be it, surely. Back to the halfway line. Husanov says, what about the full-time whistle? Actually, it's given for a free kick on Mateus Nunes.

0: will we play? Free kick to Manchester City.
1: Yeah, it's Fofana. Fofana gets caught high up the pitch, loses the ball, steps over. It's a poor challenge. We're well over time now. Celebrations have started. Those in light blue, sky blue, away to our right. There's a Poznan going on inside Wembley Stadium.
0: Just going to keep an eye on Pep Guardiola here. See what his reaction is when, with all of the various pots and pans, as Brian Clough used to call it, this would be his 20th trophy with Manchester City. And Bernardo Silva goes for touch. And there is the final whistle at Wembley Stadium. And Manchester City have won it. Pep Guardiola calmly turns to his left and walks across to the rookie, the interim, Callum McFarlane, shakes hands, rubs the back of his neck. And Pep Guardiola then, in a very measured way, walks out, looking down at the Wembley turf, and he walks straight across to the man who scored a memorable goal. Antoine Semenyo, one of the players of the season. What a flick it was. What a finish. It will go down in the Wembley annals, that one. When you see it in years to come, the goal that Semenyo scored to win the FA Cup for Manchester City in 2026. And Guardiola, oh, I don't know, we don't know if this is going to be it at the end of this season, but it's a cup double. They've won the League Cup, they've won the FA Cup, and they are still on for a potential domestic treble. We'll see what happens over the course of the next week. Two trophies, though. Two trophies in one season for Manchester City and Pep Guardiola. Two trophies so far. That ain't bad, Paul Robinson.
1: I thought they were excellent again today. I thought they controlled large parts of the game. And the goal was, I mean, the goal was enough to win any game. It was a brilliant take from Semenyo. It really was. Good move down the right-hand side and an excellent technique to get the ball into the goal from that area. Defensively, they had one or two scares, but the partnership of Husinov and Gay, they look to be one for the future. That's a strong central defensive partnership. But from Chelsea's point of view, they were definitely better. I mean, they had that result at Liverpool last week, and they've built on that. And there's elements of that performance that the manager will be pleased from. At certain times, they did look a little bit toothless. They didn't create enough. They didn't cause Manchester City enough problems. But Manchester City, we know that they've got the players that can hurt you in the final third. You look at the names, you look at the changes that Pep Guardiola made. There is a lot of quality, an abundance of quality. They were patient, they bided their time, and they've got their trophy.
0: So there we are, Chelsea beaten here at Wembley again. They've lost now their last four FA Cup finals, but it was a good game, a good contest. But what won it? That little bit of extra quality and magic that was provided in the 72nd minute by the finish of Antoine Semenyo. So the 2026 FA Cup final finishes Chelsea 0, Manchester City 1.
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3: It's some Ghanaian magic that clinches the FA Cup for Manchester City here live at Wembley. It is sky blue and white flags being waved by the City supporters around us. To our left, a sea of red seats as the Chelsea fans depart. It was Antoine Semenyo on 72 minutes with his inspired moment of genius that has given Manchester City a cup double in English football this season. So Manchester City, the winners, we'll hear them get the trophy very soon as they celebrate on the pitch. And what scenes they are from the players, from the coaching staff, led by Pep Guardiola, all gathering together. They were in a huddle, and now they are going over to the fans and celebrating with them. They will get the platform ready for the big celebrations. They will walk up the Wembley steps, famously, to get the trophy, as all the winning teams do here. And what a moment for Manchester City. Three-time Premier League winner Robert Huth has been with us throughout the afternoon, and it was a moment of quality, an inspired moment from Antoine Semenyo, Robert, that won this final for Manchester City.
4: Yeah, pure quality, wasn't it? The chance looked gone, but for some reason, or for some amazing skill, he managed to get the back heel on target, and some finish, and it just sums up the season. He's been absolutely brilliant since he's signed for City, so a worthy match winner.
3: Yeah, wonderful, delightful flick from Antoine Semenyo, the assist from Erling Haaland, and it was that moment of quality that was needed to decide this final in the end, after a strong showing from Chelsea, but those opportunities were coming City's way.
4: Yeah, there wasn't a lot of quality in the game.
5: ABC News with Andrew Kaloupas. Western Australian authorities say emergency personnel did all they could to save the victim of a fatal shark attack off Rottnest Island, west of Perth. The 38-year-old man from Perth's northern suburbs was spearfishing when he was bitten on the lower legs by a 4-metre white shark at Horseshoe Reef Saturday morning. He was transported to Geordie Bay Jetty, where a crowd of first responders looked on as paramedics and police performed CPR, but the man could not be revived. Rottnest Island Police Sergeant Michael Weir says emergency crews did the best they could.
6: Police responded with water police and the police air wing. Air wing were over the top and able to locate the boat, and then they actually dropped an officer off from the chopper on shore to give us a hand, where all emergency services then were able to do their bit. The rescue helicopter landed on the road at Geordie Bay, so it was all agencies' effort to get everyone involved.
5: Women's safety advocates are urging Australians to put pressure on all levels of government to improve current legislation on gendered violence. The call was made as 200 people rallied for 19-year-old Isla Bell in Melbourne CBD after murder and manslaughter charges were dropped against the man accused of killing her. The Office of Public Prosecutions dropped the charges due to a lack of evidence. Founder of Australian Femicide Watch, Cheryl Moody, says current laws aren't enough to prevent harm to women.
7: The reality is that we need to keep turning up for every woman. We need to turn up for the women whose names we don't have. We need to turn up for the women who are sex workers, who are drug addicts. Unless we're turning up for all of them, we can't keep that pressure on our governments. We can't keep the pressure on men.
5: A man's been charged over alleged domestic violence offences after a manhunt in New South Wales Southern Tablelands. The 26-year-old man allegedly broke into a Goulburn home on Friday, injuring himself during the incident before assaulting a woman known to him. It's alleged he choked her before threatening her with a knife and demanding she treat his injuries. He's been refused bail to appear in court later today. Prime Minister Anthony Albanese says no decision has been made on whether to extend the reduction in the fuel excise, which was introduced last month in the wake of soaring petrol prices due to the war in the Middle East. Here's political reporter Lexi Junowick.
8: These measures are all due to wrap up on July the 1st. The Prime Minister said that an assessment will be made but didn't put a yes or a no on that. But we do know that from what the Prime Minister had to say, that demand for fuel has reduced since, of course, we saw it soar prior to the Easter break. He says due to Australia's listening to the government's call for them to only use what is required. And he also mentioned that next week National Cabinet will convene, as we've been seeing since the conflict in the Middle East began, to meet on fuel security matters.
5: An investigation is underway in Thailand after at least 8 people were killed and 32 others were injured in a collision between a freight train and a bus in the capital, Bangkok. Here's the BBC's Jonathan Head.
9: Video of the collision shows a freight train smashing into a city bus, which was straddling the railway line at a level crossing. The bus immediately caught fire and burnt fiercely. At least one other vehicle was destroyed by fire. Rescuers have been slowly extracting the bodies of the victims from the wreckage. Bangkok has many such street-level railway crossings. They are a known safety hazard, and there have been long-standing plans to elevate the railways above the road or to divert long-distance trains to a new terminal which has been built north of the city.
5: To sport, and a player of the match performance for Matilda striker Holly McNamara has lifted Melbourne City to a record equaling 5th A-League Women's Soccer Championship. McNamara scored 2 goals, won a stunning long-range strike as City defeated Wellington Phoenix 3-1 in the season decider. Coach Michael Matriciani has told Paramount Plus that McNamara, who's already overcome 2 ACL injuries in her short career, is a special player.
10: She's a winner. I think from the first day that I walked into the club and she was rehabbing her ACL, she was so focused on the small details. And she's a player that, in the big moments, it stood up.
5: In the men's competition, Sydney FC has progressed to the A-League Grand Final. With a penalty shootout victory over the Jets in Newcastle, the Sky Blues will play Auckland in New Zealand. ABC News. Now on ABC News Radio, a look at the national weather. A moist, unstable air mass is bringing rain and storms to central and southeastern Australia and to West Australia's northeast. High pressure ridges are directing onshore winds and showers to West Australia's southwest and coastal parts of Queensland and New South Wales, while clearing showers in South Australia. To the capital city, forecast for Sunday, Brisbane 25 with showers, Sydney 23 a shower or two, Canberra 19 a shower or two, Melbourne 17 with rain, Hobart 17 with showers, Adelaide 21 a shower or two, Perth 21 mostly sunny, Darwin 33 and mostly sunny. 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
11: Since I arrived, it's been 20, so it's not bad. And I'm just really happy to have enjoyed all of these moments, not only with my teammates, but with the fans as well.
12: You know that these close contests in finals can be won by moments of quality. How do you sum up that moment of quality from Antoine Semenyo?
11: That was a fantastic goal. As I said before the game, in a final, there are no favorites. And I think the beginning of the second half was really, really tough for us. They started really strong. They were putting us under constant pressure, and it wasn't easy at all to win today. Also, congratulations to Chelsea. They made it very difficult. We're very happy.
12: Talk to me about your relationship with Pep Guardiola as well, Bernardo, because he said that when you leave, it'll feel like a part of him leaves. You've played more games for City than anyone else. Go on, put that Champions top on as well. What is he like to play for? What's been so special?
11: Well, it changed the way that I see football. 9 years, so 80% of my career, more or less, was with him as my manager. All of the things that I ever hoped for achieving, it was with under him. And yeah, the relationship with the years got very strong, with the frustrations, with the achievements. And yeah, I hope that now that I'm leaving, one day when I come back to the same city where he is, we can go for dinner, we can have lunch and be friends.
12: And I know that you won't be here, but you care about City. Do you hope he stays?
11: Yeah, I care a lot about Man City. That's his decision. It's not for me to comment on that. I wish all the best to the manager, because I really enjoy being with him, having shared all these moments together. And for Man City, I also want the best. But Pep being the best manager in the world, if he stays, obviously better. But that's his decision.
12: Bernardo, go and enjoy the celebrations and put your winner's shirt.
11: Thank you very much.
3: Kelly, thank you. Kelly Summers with Bernardo Silva then. And before we hear Manchester City go and lift the trophy, Chelsea have been collecting their runners-up medals up the Wembley steps here. Manchester City will walk up those steps in just a moment or two. Sam Lee, just listening to Bernardo Silva, he'll be leaving the club after so much success over the years. Talking there about Pep Guardiola, what's your sense? This is the question everyone's asking. We know some members of his backroom team will be leaving at the end of the season, but what about Pep Guardiola?
13: I think he's going. It's been interesting, hasn't it? Because he keeps saying I have a contract, which doesn't mean I'm staying. And obviously there's the comments on the BBC that came out at lunchtime today. He's like, I'll be here. And then he says, I'll be here at the end of the Premier League season. What does that mean? And yesterday, he said, I have a contract, guys. Like, just, he's toying with us. I think he's going. There's a lot of signs behind the scenes. There's a lot of people behind the scenes who seem to believe he's going. The backroom staff, not so much the goalkeeper coach, but Lorenzo Bonaventura, who's been with him the whole time, they're inseparable. That's kind of a sign that he's going. But look, everyone always says, people who know Pep, they always say, with Pep, you never know. So City fans can still hope until the last day, almost like they can with a Premier League title. But, you know, it looks like Arsenal are going to win now. It looks like Pep's going to go, so there's still time for a miracle, I suppose.
3: But a 20th trophy, and not a bad way if it is to sign off with another cup win.
13: Oh, it was vital that they won today in that sense, like, especially because if they'd lost, that would have been three finals in a row that they had lost. But look, this fourth FA Cup final in a row, which is unheard of, nobody's done that before. They won four titles in a row, which no one done before. They've won the domestic treble, which I don't think anyone had done before. They've won six titles out of seven, four Carabao Cups in a row, all this stuff. There's so many things, you'd stop paying attention. But Guardiola's reign has not been normal by any stretch, and we'll appreciate that once he's gone.
3: Sam, thank you so much.
13: Thanks, guys.
3: You've got a smile now. You've cleared up a little bit, yeah?
13: Yeah, sure.
3: Sam Lee with us, the Manchester City correspondent for The Athletic, as this Manchester City team are now walking up the Wembley steps. And if it is the farewell, Robert, it is some way to go out. Pep Guardiola amongst them as well. There's those players climbing the steps. In fact, it's Guardiola at the moment leading the way. We're all looking for signs. Is that one of them? The fact he's leading his team up the steps.
4: Yeah, I mean, I can't remember if he's done it in the past or not, but yeah, if he is deciding to call it a day, then yeah, I mean, what a sign off to win a FA Cup final. Be brilliant. But I hope he stays for the Premier League, because I enjoy his teams, I enjoy the way he plays, I enjoy how he conducts himself. So it'd be a shame if he does leave. But you just mentioned all the trophies that they've won as a team, as a club. It's quite frankly ridiculous, and when he does leave, I think we really start to appreciate what he's done over the last 10 years here, because it's absolutely amazing.
3: Yes, he's not far from where we're sitting, actually, in the back of the first tier here at Wembley. Pep Guardiola and his Manchester City players with those special shirts that say winners and the number 26 in gold letters and numerals on the back of their shirts. And it is Guardiola, and with his team gathered around, he's just sharing a few words and a joke with Bernardo Silva right now, who's been there, as we were hearing, throughout all of Pep Guardiola's reign, and has won all these trophies with his manager. And they're having a few words before they climb the last few steps and will receive their winners' medals, and then the FA Cup. Special moment for players, Robert, no matter how many times, like Bernardo Silva, now 20 times along with his manager, to be a winner once again.
4: Oh, 20 times.
3: It's ridiculous, isn't it?
4: It's ridiculous. And you never get bored of winning. You know, I was lucky to play in winning teams, nowhere near this level. But yeah, winning is the best. That's what you play for. And the more you win, the more you get appreciative of winning, because you know how difficult it is. Today was a difficult game. It wasn't easy for them, but they got over the line, they fought for each other. And the more you win, the more you realise how special that feeling is. Because at one point in your life, in your career, you won't be experiencing that again. So suck it in, enjoy it, the moment. I know the big game's coming up pretty shortly, but enjoy the moment, because these things don't happen that often for most of us.
3: Yes, very special moments, with congratulations at Manchester City on the neon signs around Wembley. It is Pep Guardiola, first of all, who receives his FA Cup winner's medal from His Royal Highness, the Prince of Wales, and the rest of his team following behind with handshakes for those players as they move along the line, including Antoine Semenyo, of course, the scorer of the winning goal, with a word or two from His Royal Highness for the Ghana international. It's the Chelsea players then who've already received their runners-up medals who wait on the pitch to acknowledge Manchester City. Of course, all the City fans are here as well, waiting for this very special moment that will come. Thomas Tuchel, the England manager, former Chelsea boss, with a handshake for Pep Guardiola. He's part of the invited guests today in the Royal Box. And it is the moment Manchester City fans will be building up for when the trophy is finally handed out, as the medals are given out to the players along the line. So many have played their part today, been a part of the squad this season. Nico O'Reilly scoring twice in the League Cup win over Arsenal, which is why we're discussing this cup double today for Manchester City. So the moment almost there then, when the trophy will be lifted. Bernardo Silva, Manchester City's captain, Pep Guardiola, their manager, heading the line of players. It's been a special one, hasn't it, for so many of them. For Bernardo Silva, six-time Premier League winner, now his third FA Cup to go with five League Cups, the Champions League, the Club World Cup, nine glorious years for him. A very special player in Manchester City's history. And what a way for him to bow out with the trophy. For Manchester City, of course, they are used to travelling down to Wembley. They are used to these occasions, and more often than not, they do leave with the silverware. especially when Pep Guardiola has been their manager. What a transformation it has been. His 20th trophy for Manchester City. Incredible what he has done for this club. Just been listening to Sam Lee saying his feeling is it could well be the end for Pep Guardiola at the end of this season. We will have to see for another day. But what he has delivered for this club is just incredible. The City fans wait for the trophy to be lifted high up into the North London sky for Manchester City then

0: being played against Chelsea today in this 145th FA Cup final. Bernardo Silva and John Stones lift the FA Cup. They have won it for the 8th occasion as the ticker tape extends down over the supporters below. And it is Bernardo Silva that has his hands on yet another trophy for Manchester City. They are winners once more. As the City fans sing, it's been a very incredible occasion for them once again. They travel here a lot, Robert. They see this happen a lot. Yeah. You don't get tired of it, do you, surely?
1: Surely not. Surely not. If you're a supporter, surely that's your dream, seeing your team lifting trophies. So that's exactly what I've been doing. But yeah, amazing. Let the party begin for the City supporters and the squad.
0: Looks a very emotional Pep Guardiola there. He's led his team up the steps to Wembley. He let John Stones and Bernardo Silva lift the trophy, but he looked emotional there. We tried to read something into everything today, aren't we?
1: Yeah, he looked like he was close to tears. So, listen, we don't know what he's thinking in his head. He might not made his mind up at all. You know, he might wait to the end of the season and whichever way that might go. Let's just enjoy for what it is for now, and then we see how that plays out over the summer.
0: Erling Haaland with an assist today, still without a goal here at Wembley, but playing his part in this success. And the cup, without its lid at the moment, is being passed amongst the Manchester City players. One of them, Mark Gahey, getting a unique opportunity, having been knocked out in one of the biggest, in fact, the biggest FA Cup shock of all time, when Macclesfield beat the holders Crystal Palace in the third round. He was the Palace captain that day. But since his transfer to Manchester City, he gets another go at it, and he is an FA Cup winner. That is quite something this season, isn't it, for him?
1: Yeah, once again, second time FA Cup winner. I thought he had a really good game, actually. I mean, Kuzminov kept it at bay for City. I'm pleased for him because the rules, obviously, they got changed in his favour. Not just him, obviously, every player that moved, but I'm pleased for him that he got to play and lift another trophy, because it's he looks like some player for City in the future.
0: Yeah, that partnership with Husanov as well looks like the one that Pep Guardiola, and who knows who the next manager will favour, but it's the one that he seems to now be favouring, doesn't he, with the way they play together at the end of this season.
1: Yeah, and let's not forget, Husanov is really, really young still, isn't he? He's, what is he, 20, 21, so he's got a lot to learn today. On a few occasions, he made a few rush challenges, so I think he needs someone like Gay who sort of keeps him under control a little bit, helps him out, helps him keep his emotions under control, because sometimes he seems a bit rash at the moment. Not just today, genuinely, when I see him play, he does seem to make a rush decision. But like I said, he's 21, he's got unbelievable pace, he reads the game well, just on a few occasions where he needs to improve and sort of just step back and just slow the game down a bit. But yeah, if he's 21 and he's got another 10 years with City, I mean, they're going to be just fine.
0: The FA Cup is going to be in front of us once again, so the trophy lift happens just above us here at Wembley, but now the players are going to make their way back onto the pitch. Pep Guardiola has already done that. The cup with Gianni Reinders is being brought back onto the pitch now, and the plinth has been set up which says FA Cup Final Winners 2026 with the sponsors' logos all over it. And that trophy, which is being brought now in front of the Manchester City fans, lifted there, that's what you can hear, the City supporters reacting to the sight of the FA Cup. We'll get another moment for City to celebrate in front of that banner there when they lift the cup again in just a moment. A word on Bernardo Silva. We heard from him, Robert, about what he has done over those incredible 9 years, the trophies he has lifted. His experience this season, I think, has been really important as well, with this different group of players that are coming together. He's put so much into it, isn't he? And he's going to leave again after just such an incredible career at City.
1: Yeah, and you could probably have a case for him being one of the most important players that they've signed in the last 10 years. I personally can't remember him having a bad game. Every time I see City play, he's definitely one of the better players. He drags the team along with his energy, with his passion. He never stops running, he drags people along. He's got that little bit of dirtiness about him, like if a foul needs to be made, he makes it. And he looks and he sounds like the ultimate teammate. Whenever your back is against the wall, he's out there running, fighting. And when you need a bit of quality or a goal, he will come up. So he's been absolutely sensational. And he's done it for 9 years consecutively.
0: Yeah, what a moment. So the champagne is being sprayed around now.

0: and the flares light up the sky. The streamers extend out as well as Manchester City, in front of us here on the Wembley pitch, can celebrate once again as FA Cup winners this year. It was John Stones and Bernardo Silva, then the two players that will be leaving the club at the end of the season, that lifted that trophy at the top of the Wembley steps. They're all together now, being able to celebrate on the pitch, and I'm sure it will be paraded. In fact, it is now, the FA Cup being taken in front of those fans. And what a moment it is for them, celebrating now just away to our right here at Wembley. So it's Manchester City FA Cup winners, League Cup winners as well. Premier League winners, it's still in Arsenal's hands, isn't it, Robert?
1: Yeah, 100%. I mean, it's in Arsenal's hands, and I think the way the last couple of weeks played out for Arsenal with the semi-final against Madrid, Atletico Madrid, the way they sort of got through that the other day, winning again, so it's against West Ham, the away win. The way it played out, I think they got the momentum with them, 100%. It's not going to be pretty. They don't need to be pretty. They know what to do. Two wins gets the job done. They might not even need two wins, subject to how City's getting on with Bournemouth. But yeah, they know what to do. And once you know what to do, I think it's always easy for a team to go out on the pitch and execute it.
0: Can you still celebrate tonight then, this cup win, or do you have to be ultra focused and say it's Bournemouth on Tuesday?
1: I would.
0: I don't know why I was even asking you that question, to be honest.
1: Yeah.
0: But it's Bournemouth on Tuesday. It's the chance of another title.
1: Yeah, no, for sure. Yeah, there'd be some celebrations, I would imagine. I doubt it'd be 5 o'clock in the morning kind of thing. But of course, it's, like I said, these things are precious and they need to be celebrated. Whether it's going to be a full-on party or not, but there'd be some gathering, whether it be a meal with families and friends and the club. But I think they should have a little bit of a celebration because it's a special, special moment. Winning always is.
0: Yeah, you've got to enjoy these moments, haven't you? Still some business to do in terms of the Premier League.

0: and with Manchester City. Just a final word on him for now, then, on what Semenyo has done and delivered for City today.
1: Yeah, that was well harsh. I mean, I've seen quite a bit of City this year, and I thought he's always been one of the better players on the pitch. Whether he'd be the player of the season, listen, it's going to be a close call between a few players. But yeah, he's been brilliant. I think he set it in really, really well. Maybe must have watched a different game or games to Sam. So it's but I think he's been brilliant. He's completely bought into the system. He bought into the way City are playing. He runs for them. He fights for them. And today you could see his skill level. You know, he come up with that quick thinking back heel flick through the legs and into the far post. That's what you pay that amount of money for in general. And I think that's money well spent for him.
0: Absolutely, it is. And Antoine Semenyo then delivering Manchester City the trophy today. These celebrations will continue for some time. We're still with you here on Sports World for another 40 minutes or so. And so we'll have more reflections to come. We'll also look ahead to the action in the Premier League and the big news today coming out of the Premier League regarding Manchester United. Look to be reaching an agreement with Michael Carrick to become their manager on a full-time basis for the next couple of years, and we'll build up, of course, to the big games that are going to affect things at the top and the bottom of the table. Right now, though, let's just leave Wembley for a few moments to get the latest BBC News with Eileen McHugh.
2: More than 50 children are now reported to have been abducted in Nigeria's northeast Borno state in attacks on three schools on Friday. Eyewitnesses say the children, mostly from nursery schools, were used as human shields by the attackers as they fled. Hamas and Israel have confirmed that the head of Hamas's armed wing, Izzeddin El-Haddad, was killed in an Israeli attack on Friday. He's said to have been the last surviving member of the leadership group that planned the October the 7th attacks. Officials in the Maldives say a diver searching for several missing Italian scuba divers has himself died. The five Italians lost their lives on Thursday while exploring an underwater cave. Officials in Ukraine say the country has received the bodies of more than 500 people who Russia claims are fallen Ukrainian soldiers. The authorities say they will now work to identify the dead. The health minister in the Democratic Republic of Congo has said the strain of Ebola, which has broken out in recent days, has a very high lethality rate. Samuel Roger Kamba added that there was

0: polio vaccine. Police in London say they've arrested more than 30 people involved in two major protests. Thousands of officers have been deployed to prevent clashes between supporters of the far-right activist Tommy Robinson and a pro-Palestinian march. At least 8 people have been killed and 15 injured in a collision between a freight train and a bus in the Thai capital Bangkok. The accident happened near Makassan station. And a dead humpback whale discovered near a Danish island has been confirmed to be the same creature that was the subject of a massive rescue attempt from German waters 2 weeks ago. Efforts to free the whale gripped public attention across Europe. After several failed attempts to free it, the whale was taken out to sea in a barge in early May. BBC News, and now it's back to Lee James at Wembley.
1: Eileen, thank you. It's Sports World Live at Wembley, where Manchester City have won the FA Cup final, beating Chelsea by a goal to nil. Antoine Semenyo scoring the goal on 72 minutes. His improvised flick made the difference between these two teams. And now City are celebrating. And at the moment, it is Pep Guardiola that has the FA Cup in his hands. And he's lifting it up to those City supporters that are acknowledging what their team has achieved today. Certainly plenty speculating as to whether Pep Guardiola will be leaving at the end of the season. Well, this is his 20th trophy as Manchester City boss, and he is displaying it once again to those City fans with a big smile on his face before he hands it over to Bernardo Silva, who will be leaving at the end of the season. Special moments for these City players in front of their own fans here at Wembley. So more reflections to come on the FA Cup final. We'll also look ahead to the latest round of Premier League fixtures on Sunday. But let's take you around the world of golf from our vantage point here at Wembley, and let's talk golf for the next few moments with 15 players within 2 strokes of the lead at the halfway stage of the US PGA Championship in Pennsylvania. 2 Americans, Maverick McNealy and Alex Smalley, out in front on 4 under par, ahead of a group of 6 players that includes the former Masters champion Hideki Matsuyama. Defending champion Scottie Scheffler is 2 off the lead, and he's called the conditions really tough and the pin positions absurd.
2: It's kind of funny sometimes. I feel like the thing in our game right now, which I do enjoy, I love hard tests of golf, but it's also the hardest game in the world, and we're trying to make it harder. And there's different ways you can do that. You can do that on a golf course like this. I mean, I truly believe they can have the winning score be whatever they would want it to be. I mean, it could be over par if they want it to be, just based purely upon pin locations. And is that the best test? Who knows?
1: That's Scottie Scheffler. The BBC's golf correspondent Ian Carter is with us now, alongside the European Tour and Ryder Cup player Oliver Wilson, following the events at the US PGA Championship. And Ian, we've got, what, 27 players within 4 shots of the lead. It is one of the most congested leaderboards we've probably seen, haven't we, after a couple of rounds of a major?
3: I'll give you an update on that. It's now 42 players within 4 shots of the lead. It is ridiculously congested. I think a lot of that is down to the way that the course was set up on the first 2 days, when no one was able to separate themselves from the pack, but also the way it's been set up today, it feels a different golf course. Certainly looking at the golf courses, there is still plenty of breeze sweeping across the course, but it's appreciably warmer, so golf balls are traveling further. The players are obviously happier there, but the pin locations, certainly on the front nine, are looking a lot more friendly, and we're seeing some really low scoring in the early exchanges on this third round day. Justin Rose climbed to within a shot of the lead. He has just dropped a shot at the par 3 14th, but he's climbed up to 2 under par, so only 2 shots behind now.
1: Oliver, what has been your thinking on the pin positions there? We heard Scottie Scheffler's thoughts about it, because coming into this championship, there was the question marks that, you know, whether the course would be challenging enough when Keegan Bradley, Justin Rose both finished on 20 under par the last time it was held there in 2018. But we heard what Scottie Scheffler thought about it.
4: Well, from this side of the ropes, I'm loving it. I think if I was playing, yes, I would have had some questions. The pins have been pretty much located on top of all the mounds on the green, so making it very hard for the ball to get close from the fairway. If they're out of position, they had absolutely no chance. And if you do miss the green and you've got some unpredictable lies, very hard to chip it close. So players leaving themselves a lot of 3, 4, 5, 6 footers, and they're proving really tricky too. So from a playing perspective, it's been really tough, but loving it from a viewing perspective.
1: So a fair test then, or too testing, do you think, over the first couple of days?
4: absolutely a fair test. Yeah, I don't think you could

0: argue with it. It's just severe, and it's a major championship, so I don't see the problem with that. I think it feels more like a US Open type setup, which is great, and the PGA has obviously done that many a time. And I think some people just aren't quite expecting that and are used to having softer pin positions. But the first 2 days certainly have been really tough, and it's helped separate some of the cream from the crop. So I think it's been fair, and today very much more scoreable. Saturday's a moving day, and I think that's what they're looking for. A few more birdies, a bit more entertaining, and try and get those big names up top of the leaderboard.
1: So the big names trying to get up the top there, Ian, but what have Maverick McNealy, Alex Smalley been able to do then over the first couple of rounds that some of those bigger names haven't?
2: Well, uniquely, they've been able to break 70 in both of those rounds, with rounds of 69 and 67 each flipped the one way and then the other. McNealy's 67 came yesterday. He played in the slightly easier conditions later in the day. I think the key separator has been on the greens, being able to hole out really tricky 6-7 footers. Even a 3 footer is no gimme because of the undulations and the hole locations that were selected. It was not just getting close proximity to where those holes were located, but even if you got close to the hole, there would be undulations there, some of them subtle, some of them obvious, but making it very, very difficult and therefore a huge mental test. And Alex Smalley, he dropped a couple of shots late on in his round. He actually got it to 6 under before finishing with a 69 yesterday. Has looked very, very composed. But that ability on the greens, and also because it's so hard to get to some of the hole locations, you've got to be able to lag your putts really accurately and try and remove the stress of those short putts. And I think both of those players have managed to do that, allied to some pretty decent ball striking as well.
1: Oliver, though, do you think with the Masters champion Rory McIlroy sort of reviving his hopes, bogey-free 67 on Friday, potentially a threat, then Scottie Scheffler, are we going to see some of the bigger names with these different pin positions today make a run?
0: I think so, yeah. I certainly think Scottie Scheffler's almost a guarantee to go low today. He's used to being right at the top heading into a Sunday, and if he just keeps playing his game, then I think he'll be right there. Rory McIlroy has got off to a good start. He's 2 under on the front nine and definitely feeling better about his game than he did on Thursday. So I fully expect him to take advantage of the scoring conditions at the moment. And the wind is meant to be picking up as the day goes on, more up to 20-25 mile an hour gusts. So it gives the early starters a really good advantage to try and make some moves early.
1: OK, let's see who makes the moves then in this third round. Ian, Oliver, thank you both very much for being with us on Sports World. That's Ian Carter and Oliver Wilson following the US PGA Golf Championship. Now to athletics. Shanghai has been hosting the first Diamond League meeting of the season. Among the highlights, a return to form for one of Jamaica's all-time greats in the women's 200 metres.
3: And they're away in the women's 200 metres. And not much to choose between the athletes in the first 50 metres. Shaunae Miller-Weibo just been caught by Jackson at the moment, but you'd expect that Weibo might come strong in the end with their 400 metre history. Sharika Jackson at the moment slightly ahead of this field. The Jamaican trying to start 2026 off with a win, and she does, 22.07 into a slight headwind.
1: Hannah England describing the action for us. Let's bring in our athletics commentator, Ed Harry. And Ed, after a difficult couple of years then, does this feel like a big win for Sharika Jackson?
4: Highly, it really does. Not just because of how she won, coming off the bend in the lead and staying strong in the finishing straight. It was who she beat as well. We heard Hannah mention Shaunae Miller-Weibo, best known for the back-to-back 400-metre gold medal she won at the Rio and the Tokyo Olympic Games, but some big 200-metre medals in the career of the Bahamian as well. She's returning to the sport following the birth of her second child. Further down that field today, Sha'Carri Richardson of the US, the former 100-metres world champion, and all the way back in fifth place, Amy Hunt, who won a silver in the world final last year. Let's think about this, though. Sharika Jackson is the fastest woman alive for this distance. She can run more than half a second quicker than she did today in the back-to-back seasons of 2022 and 23. Two world golds, establishing herself then as the second fastest in history behind the 88 world record of Florence Griffiths Joyner. Olympic year was ruined by injury, Lee. We saw signs of a return with a bronze in the 200 at last year's World Championship, but a big signal from Jackson today, right at the outset of this Diamond League season. And a big win in the men's 100 too, for Gift Leila of South Africa, 9.97 against a quality field. Ferdinand Omanyala of Kenya taking second place. Kenny Benarik of the US coming over the line in third.
1: Now, also some big races over the hurdles in Shanghai, Ed.
4: Let's start with the women's 100 hurdles. It was top of the bill, and for a reason. It featured the Olympic champion Masai Russell. It featured the world champion Ditaji Kambunji, the winner of the last three world indoor golds, Devin Charlton there as well. And one of the former world champions in the race was Toby Amusan of Nigeria, who remains this event's world record holder. Commentary once again from Hannah England.
3: The first hurdle goes unsurprisingly to Devin Charlton. Charlton out in the lead at the moment. Masai Russell trying to close down on Devin Charlton. Masai Russell, the Olympic champion, looks in brilliant form. She streaks away 12.25, a national record for Devin Charlton. And that's a significant improvement on her own lifetime best. The indoor specialist, if you like, showing that she has that endurance over the final few hurdles.
4: Yes, a win for Masai Russell ahead of Devin Charlton. Charlton setting a personal best, as Hannah said there. Toby Amusan, Nigeria's world record holder, in third place. In the men's sprint hurdles, the world champion Cordell Chinch upset by Jamal Britt, his US teammate. Then we had a men's 300 hurdles, Lee. Carsten Warholm is the very best at this. Up at 400 hurdles, he's still the world record holder, but he is no longer the Olympic or the world champion. The 300 hurdles has really been his baby, though, but he was beaten today right at the start this season, Norwegian, by Alisson Dos Santos, a former world champion in the four hurdles himself, with so many major medals around Warholm and Rye Benjamin over the last few years. Benjamin, the Olympic and world champion for the four hurdles, runs a four flat tomorrow in Tokyo.
1: Now, in the field events, we had Mondo Duplantis competing in a very strong men's pole vault field, but the story of the night came from the women's shot put.
4: Yes, Jessica Schilder of the Netherlands is the reigning world champion in the women's shot. At the business end of the competition in Shanghai, she threw that shot put out to 21 metres and 9 centimetres. That is the first throw of 21 metres or more in this event since 1999. It puts Schilder now into the all-time top 20 for the women's shot. None of the women on that list failed drug tests, but there has been a huge disconnect with what was achieved in the 90s and the 80s in the women's shot and what the women in the modern era have been able to do. The fact that Schilder has broken through that today was absolutely huge. 21.09, the winning distance. Mondo Duplantis really wasn't challenged at all today. The second best vaulter, 5.80 meters, Curtis Marshall, who's finished on the podium down in the bronze medal position at the last couple of big meets, the Olympics and the World. Mondo, 6 meters and 12 with a completely clean record to break the meeting record in Shanghai. Then three attempts at 6.32, all failures. That would have been, they would have been, new world record heights at 6.32. But world record number 16 will have to wait, Lee.
1: And just finally, Ed, over the longer distances, then a photo finish in the women's steeplechase. Not something we're used to seeing.
4: Two women, Perith Chebutai, the Olympic champion from 2021 of Uganda, and Faith Chirotich, the reigning world champion from Kenya, were together for the whole race. Chemutai got a few metres in the finishing straight, front-running all the way to victory, but that only really tells part of the story. She celebrated a few paces too early, Chemutai, and she still won the race, but we needed a photo. Only by 1/100th of a second, it would have been a pretty awkward conversation with the coach had she not won that race. And in a non-Diamond League event, the women's 5,000 metres. Kenya's Faith Kipyegon opening up her season with a victory.
1: Ed, thank you. That's Ed Harry after the opening Diamond League of the season in Shanghai. Next to tennis, Jannik Sinner remains on course to win the career Golden Masters at the Italian Open in Rome. He needed just 19 minutes to complete his rain-delayed semi-final, beating Daniil Medvedev, and will now meet Casper Ruud in the final. A win would see him join Novak Djokovic as the only man to have won all 9 Masters events across their careers. Sinner says he's delighted the match is finally over.
5: You know, during the night, usually I never struggle to sleep, but you know this night was not easy because you know when you're in the third set, you know nearly done, but you still have to show up again, and you never know what's happening, you know, because it's basically a new start of a match. You know there are nerves again, the initial nerves, and but again, look, I'm very happy how I handled this situation. Very happy to be back here in the final. And tomorrow is going to be, again, a very tough day, but I'm very happy that this match is finally over. It was a very long one.
1: Well, the tennis journalist Ben Rothenberg from Bounces is with us on Sports World. I'm not surprised, Ben, that he's pleased that it's over with, stretching into the second day. How did he look health-wise? Because he was struggling, wasn't he, physically on Friday?
6: Yeah, he was vomiting on Friday and had some thigh issue as well. And I think that, as you heard him explain in that clip, I think the delay is rain out rather than sort of providing him relief. I'm sure it was not the worst thing to get off the court when you're not feeling great on some level, but it also added to the stress and elongated just the tension, you know, being so close to this record that you mentioned of winning all the Masters events, being just second guy to do that, having more time to sleep when you're sort of still in a match mode and still having that adrenaline up, I think was challenging for him. But the good news is he has, you know, 24 hours or so to recover for his next match. And on pure tennis levels, I think Casper Ruud's a very comfortable match for him. They had a very lopsided match last year in Rome that Sinner won with ease. And so if he's feeling anywhere near close to, you know, 50%, honestly, I think that he's in pretty good shape against Ruud.
1: So not too big a concern then with the French Open, obviously just around the corner. The fact he's on this run, obviously trying to win all of the Masters events, but it's been a busy schedule for him.
6: Yeah, it's interesting because I think there's really been this sort of paradigm in tennis in the last 10, 20 years has really increased that it's Grand Slams are everything. The Grand Slams are the be-all, end-all in tennis, and they're the only currency that matters, and every champion is only judged by how many Grand Slam titles they've won ultimately. That's the name next year. That's the number next to your name, rather, that ultimately decides where you rank among the greats in the tennis pantheon. But Sinner has this really, really impressive chance to sweep this category of Masters events and do it in incredibly efficient fashion. This long winning streak of consecutive Masters events he's on now, and then also the efficiency with which he's done it since he became a top player. He won his first Masters event in Toronto in 2023, less than 3 years ago, in summer of 2023. Meanwhile, Djokovic was the only other guy to do it. I think he spaced out his 9 Masters wins over the course of more than 11 years. So really, the rapidity with which Sinner has started, you know, checking off these boxes once he got in flow has been really impressive. And, you know, I think it would be worth it, honestly, on some level for him to go for this record, even if it meant compromising the French Open a bit. But I think that the French Open is still something that he's such a clear favorite to win, with Carlos Alcaraz having pulled out of the tournament.
1: And just before you leave us, Ben, a word on the women's final, delayed by rain. But in that opening set, Coco Gauff just getting the advantage over Elina Svitolina.
6: Yeah, Gauff has had a really good clay season last year, obviously winning the French Open, so she goes into this match as a bit of a favorite. It does look like the weather's going to clear up, hopefully, this evening. And yeah, she's just been a big match player. Svitolina has not had a big title of this caliber yet in her comeback the last few years since going on maternity leave. So giving Gauff the edge, and hopefully, for her sake, she can close this out without getting too complicated and get focused on her own French Open title defense, which will be more complicated, one thinks, than maybe Sinner's journey of the tournament, given how many top women are still in form atop the women's game right now.
1: Ben, thank you. Ben Rothenberg from Bounces with us as the Italian Open continues there with that final. In the NBA, the San Antonio Spurs will face the defending champions Oklahoma City Thunder in the Western Conference Finals. It was 139-109 rout of the Minnesota Timberwolves in Game 6 of their playoff. The Spurs have met the Thunder 5 times during the regular season and finished with a 4-1 winning record. Let's hear from their star man, Victor Wembanyama, then featuring in this stage of the playoffs for the first time in his professional career. So how does it feel?
7: My mind is excited. My body is tired after this game. Just the words conference finals is crazy. Like, it's like something I heard, you know, my whole life. And now being in it is just special. It's hopefully many more conference finals to come in its years.
1: Well, in the East, Detroit Pistons beat the Cleveland Cavaliers 115-94 to take their playoff to a 7th game decider on Sunday. The New York Knicks will await the winners. It's the Pistons coach, J.B. Bickerstaff, who says the mental resolve of his players was key to extending the series.
8: They just don't quit. You know, the resolve that they have, you know, the belief that they have in one another. They just have the ability, you know, to bounce back mentally, where they don't hang on to things, right? You know, they just move on to the next play, stay moment to moment, and try to win what's in front of them at that time. And, you know, there's a built-in trust, and there's no insecurity in our guys' chemistry. And I think that makes a huge difference in these moments.
1: So the NBA playoffs then continue. Stage 8 of the Giro d'Italia has been won by Letano Narváez, who takes his second stage win of this year's tour. The Ecuadorian finished 32 seconds ahead of his nearest challenger, Andreas Leksand of Norway. It was Portugal's Alfonso Liano who retains the race leader's pink jersey. In cricket, Bangladesh were bowled out for 278 on the opening day of the second test in Sylhet. It was their wicketkeeper, Litin Kumar Das, who top-scored with 126. Pakistan closing on 21 without loss at the close, and Bangladesh lead that two-match series 1-0. So back here at Wembley then, where Manchester City have beaten Chelsea by Antoine Semenyo's goal to nil. It's one that will be celebrated across Ghana, of course, playing the crucial role in this final. Let's hear from the match winner then. He joined the BBC team pitch side with Mark Chapman, Wayne Rooney, Micah Richards and Daniel Sturridge.
9: Have you been practising that back heel in training?
10: It's happened a couple of times in training.
9: Has it?
10: I have to improvise. It happened perfectly today. It was behind me, and as long as I got contact on it and it was towards goal, I was hoping it would go in.
9: Just in the build-up to it, it looked like you thought you might make the run and Haaland go inside, and then you checked and let Haaland make the run.
10: Yeah, I know. Everything happened so fast, to be honest, but when you got the ball, I just wanted to make the box, make sure I'm a presence, see what would happen, and came straight to me and just had to improvise as quick as I can, and I'm happy with the finish. Grateful.
11: How does it feel to score the winning goal at FA Cup final from January moving to Man City and then scoring the winning goal at Wembley at FA Cup final?
10: It feels surreal, to be honest. I don't even have words to describe. Obviously, I've never competed for trophies like this before, so everything's just so new to me now. I'm enjoying every day, enjoying all these trophies, and hopefully we can finish off the job by the end of the season, hopefully.
11: Antoine, your career has been beautiful to watch. I saw clips of you practicing your finishing on socials, and I was blown away by it, right? And I can see you used to pray for times like this, to shine like this.
10: No, 100%. I mean, as a kid, I've always wanted to be playing for the top teams and competing for all the trophies and shining, and it took a long time to get there, but listen, I'm grateful. I mean, whatever happened when I was 16, 15, whatever it is, it doesn't mean it's the end of the journey, so just have to keep working hard and you get your chance.
11: And just lastly, you brought to Manchester City, right? You came to the football club. Psychologically for you, you were the main man at Bournemouth, taking your shots, doing your thing. You've come here now and you've hit the ground running, replicating the same things you were doing there. Could you talk to me about the onus that Pep Guardiola has given you coming to this football club and what it means to you also?
10: The first thing he said to me when I came was, don't change your game. Like, he knows we control the game a lot, but he still wants me to be me, still create a bit of chaos, you know, get in behind, get shots away, dribble at defenders, and that's what I'm good at. So that was the first thing he said to me, and that gave me a bit of ease, to be honest, because I wasn't sure what I was going to be stepping into. But ever since then, he's been so great, honestly. He's just told me, look, you've got all the ability, just be calm, be relaxed, and everything else will flow.
1: That is Antoine Semenyo after his goal-scoring performance today, speaking to the BBC team. Robert Huth is still with us. We're also joined by Ian Dennis from our commentary team today, just to reflect a little more on what we've seen in front of us here at Wembley and look ahead to the Premier League action on Sunday. And a player, Ian, who has had it tough in his career, Arsenal, Tottenham, Fulham, Millwall, didn't happen for him, nearly left the game at the age of 15, but he has performed and now he's done it on the big stage.
12: Yeah, and for anybody listening in Ghana, Mohetti Sane, one of my favourite countries in the world, I've always got to get that bit in. I actually voted for him. I'm in the FWA, I voted for him. I thought he should have been the Footballer of the Year. He got my vote because I think if you look at his form for Bournemouth this season, he gave them a platform, which has now given them an opportunity to get into Europe for the first time in their history. And then when he moved to Manchester City, once they'd activated that release clause, I think he gave them impetus in the title race with Arsenal. So he scored 11 goals for Bournemouth and he's now scored 10 for Manchester City. And he always seems to play football with a smile on his face. He's a joy to watch, and as we've just heard, he's a joy to speak to. And I think he's had an incredible season.
1: Well, there we go, you see, Robert. It got Ian's vote. It didn't get Sam Lee's vote, but it got Ian's.
13: Yeah, well, I've got mine as well, to be fair. I agree with you. He's been superb.
12: Yeah.
1: Yeah, well, great performance from him, and as you say, surely celebrated all across Ghana as well for what he has done, with a World Cup to come for him. So that's here at Wembley then, with Antoine Semenyo's goal there today. Premier League action on Sunday. We'll look ahead to that and where we are with the title race. But on Friday night, there was another very difficult defeat for Liverpool to deal with, beaten 4-2 by Aston Villa. It leaves their Champions League spot still in doubt ahead of the final game of the campaign. And over the last few hours, Liverpool's Mohamed Salah has been on social media with a post that has been critical of manager Arne Slot, centering on a demand for accountability, noting that the team had crumbled under pressure and desperately needing to rediscover their identity. Salah urged a return to the fierce, aggressive, heavy metal attacking style that defined their most successful era under Jurgen Klopp. Let's hear then from Arne Slot speaking after that defeat to Aston Villa.
14: It's not about me or how frustrated I have to be. It's frustrating for everyone that's involved. So that's the players, that's the staff, and it's definitely also our fans. So it's frustrating to see for them. It's frustrating for the players that put a lot of effort in to come back to 1-1 and then try to score the 2-1. That a moment of that, and of course can happen in football, you can slip. But it's so unfortunate. And that also leads to a goal. Ibu Konate comes so close to blocking it, and then the ball goes almost through his legs into the far corner. Yeah, that is something that is probably part of our season, but nothing to complain about. Now we know what to do next week, and that's what we have to focus on.
1: That was on a slot after the defeat, Ian. With the comments from Mohamed Salah on social media, I just wonder how much is he representing the rest of that Liverpool dressing room. Curtis Jones had replied to that Salah post with an applause emoji on Instagram. Andy Robertson also leaving at the end of the season, saying a long way short of the levels. What do you think Salah was trying to achieve here with this post?
12: Well, he's tried to achieve, I know what he will have done. He's now ramped up the pressure on his manager Arne Slot, because he's talking about, I've witnessed this club go from doubters to believers and from believers to champions. It took hard work. He then talks about crumbling to yet another defeat. He's not held back in that statement on Instagram, and he's also buying into a narrative that a lot of the Liverpool supporters believe, who want a change of manager. So I think he's really ramped up the pressure on Arne Slot now for the remaining two games of the season.
1: Yeah, you do wonder where this is going to leave Arne Slot and his authority in it being challenged, really, by players that are still at the club. They may not be next season, but they are still there right now.
13: Yeah, I mean, I'm not a big fan of these kind of Instagram messages. I think as a player, it's very easy just to put the blame on a manager, yeah, isn't it? And it feels like that's what's happening now. When I've been a player myself, sometimes you just need to do it yourself. You know, you can't keep putting the blame on the new manager. It's his fault. It's the old manager was better. Sometimes it's on you. You know, and it's fair to say that the guys we just mentioned, none of them have really performed as well as they could have been. Now they would argue it's because of the coaching or the tactics or whatever. But sometimes you just need to take responsibility as a player. And it's, with posts like that, I don't like it.
12: I mean, Liverpool have never been a sacking club. You know, if you look at their history, they've always shown patience to their managers. But also Liverpool are a football club that tends to do their business behind closed doors. And what he's doing now is bringing it into the public domain. And if anything, I wasn't aware what Curtis Jones and Andrew Robertson have done, but now all of a sudden it's underlining and reinforcing everything that Salah has said, which actually they're doubling down on it. And therefore, Arne Slot now, his future will once more be a really strong talking point.
1: Going into the last game of the season at home to Brentford. Now Manchester United reaching agreement with Michael Carrick to become the club's permanent head coach. So the formal process of exchanging contracts now underway. So Carrick signing an initial two-year deal, the option of an additional 12 months. What do you both feel, Ian? You know, for the performance he's put in this season and what he's been able to do, Manchester United third place in the table. He deserved that, didn't he?
12: I think so. It was since he was appointment on January the 17th, there's not one club in the Premier League that's earned more points than Manchester United. And I think he deserves the job for what he's done. I think when he went in, as soon as he recruited Steve Holland, who I think was an astute move alongside him, and then brought in Jonathan Woodgate, who was a good sounding board for him when he was at Middlesbrough, when they worked there together, and then Johnny Evans, straight away I thought to myself, this isn't a guy who's just keeping the seat warm for somebody else. You know, he had a 4.5 month spell to really nail that position, and he's done that. And I also think the way he's spoken, I thought he's brought back a lot of the values of Manchester United. It seems like a natural fit for him. caught a word with him briefly after the Sunderland game last week. We had the commentary on Sports World, of course, at the Stadium of Light. And I just said, I hope you get the job because I think you deserve it. And he then happened to mention that, you know, that would have been a game that we'd have lost maybe a year ago. So he's brought a resolve back to Manchester United. And I think he deserves the opportunity.
13: Yeah, for once, it's a sensible decision for Manu, isn't it?
12: Yeah.
13: To keep him. I think for what he said, like, in terms of points, you know, the best since he's taken over. He knows the club now. If someone else would come in now, he would need another 6 weeks to get to know the squad pre-season. So I think it makes sense from the way I see it.
12: Yeah, and he also, he's been going to the youth games. You know, he was at the Youth Cup final against Manchester City. He's invested his time and he's been rewarded. Now, you could argue that they haven't been playing European competition. It's the fewest amount of games, 40 games they're going to play this season, which is the fewest since, I think, off memory, 1914-15. So the fact that there have been no distractions has undoubtedly helped, but they are back in the Champions League. That's where Manchester United need to be. Some supporters would say that's the way they deserve to be. But that, it's not a given right. And what he's done, I think, is he's just gone back to basics and they've done well. But they're going to have to sign well. They're going to have to recruit well in the summer.
1: Yeah, big transfer window ahead. They play Nottingham Forest in the latest round of Premier League games. Before our few final thoughts then of Sunday's matches, let's get some more reaction with Maz Faruqi now with the Chelsea interim manager, Callum McFarlane.
15: Callum, talk us then through how that final played out from your side's perspective.
16: Yeah, it's a disappointing result. I thought it was two evenly matched sides. Got a lot of respect for Manchester City. They cause you a lot of problems. Firstly, congratulations to them on winning the FA Cup. But I thought it could have gone either way today. I thought there were moments where we were the better side. I thought there was moments where they were the better side, and they produced a really high quality moment that's decided the game.
15: Yeah, talk to us about the real positive moments from your team. You really built up a head of steam towards half time, and you started the second half incredibly strongly as well, but just you didn't seem able to build on those moments.
16: Yeah, I think they started the better side. We didn't quite get our press right in the first 15 to 20 minutes. Once we started getting that right, we started to take control of the second half. We had momentum, we had moments, we got into really good areas. We didn't quite capitalise on that. I thought we started the second half the better team as well, and you felt like we need a goal at this moment. And then they actually end up producing a moment when the game went a bit into nothing, and then you end up having to chase the game, and it makes it very difficult.
15: I wonder for you personally as well, obviously, with your managerial career, what you've taken from this whole experience. I mean, an FA Cup final is so massive, and all the demands there are on your time in terms of working with your players, but obviously media commitments as well. I just wonder what you take away from the whole experience as well, personally.
16: Yeah, I don't think it's the right time to speak about like my experience, and I'm honestly devastated for the players. I thought they gave everything today. There's been a lot of people questioning their fight, their commitment to this club, and I thought it's just disappointing with how inconsistent we've been. But this team, on their day, when they produce that level of performance, they can compete with anyone. So I'd probably like to focus on that more than my experience.
1: That's Callum McFarlane, almost out of time, but for Chelsea next, a big one against Tottenham. It's going to have implications, of course, for the relegation battle with West Ham playing Newcastle in on Sunday.
12: Absolutely, yeah. And down at the bottom, but the significance of Manchester City winning the FA Cup here today is that it now opens up eighth place in the Premier League for European competition. That would be the Conference League, because 6 and 7 will go to the Europa League. That could be Chelsea, but it could be Brentford too.
1: And of course, Chelsea, if they can't win the cup, they could relegate Spurs. That would help them, wouldn't it?
13: That would be any Chelsea supporter's dream if they could help sending Spurs down. So, yeah, for however disappointing it was today, they'd be looking forward to Tuesday's game, that's for sure.
1: Ian, thanks so much for being with us. Robert as well, just a very quick final thought. I mean, Pep Guardiola was very emotional today. Could this be it? Could it be it for Pep?
13: It certainly has got the look of things, hasn't it? So, listen, we have to see and wait what he... I think if they win the Premier League, he will go.
1: Robert, thank you so much.
13: Thank you.
1: Robert Huth's been with us. We've been here at Wembley today, where we have seen Chelsea beaten by Manchester City. It took a moment of magic made in Ghana to seal the FA Cup for Manchester City.
17: Haaland angles it across the flick from Semenyo. It's in. What a clever touch that was from one of the signings of the season. Antoine Semenyo, and Manchester City lead.
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0: attack while on a spear fishing trip off nearby Rottnest Island. Here's Blake Kagi.
1: On the jetty at Rottnest Island's Geordie Bay, police and paramedics performed CPR on the 38-year-old man. The man and a friend had been diving at Horseshoe Reef, but just before 10 a.m, one of the divers was attacked by a 4-metre white shark. The 38-year-old was raced back in a small cabin cruiser to nearby Geordie Bay. Despite the efforts of emergency services, the man could not be saved. All the while, stunned tourists were left to watch on. The victim and his friend had spearfishing gear on board and had been diving in near-perfect conditions.
0: Labor is likely to retain the state electorate of Stafford in Brisbane's northern suburbs. At the end of counting on Saturday night, there had been a 4.1% swing against Labor after preferences, with additional postal votes still to be counted. Queensland's Labor's former Assistant Secretary, Luke Richmond, is on track to enter Parliament as the next member for Stafford, which takes in areas north of Brisbane from Newmarket to Chermside. The federal government says it isn't ruling out an extension to the cut on the fuel excise. It was halved in April for 3 months in response to soaring petrol prices due to the war in the Middle East. The Prime Minister says the reduction will be reviewed before the July 1 cut-off. The government has confirmed Australia's fuel reserves are now higher than when the war began, with 44 days of petrol, 36 days of diesel and 35 days of jet fuel. Energy Minister Chris Bowen says more is on the way.
2: We have 52 ships on the water on their way to Australia, and we have 3.8 billion litres locked in, contracted to be delivered over the next 4 weeks.
0: It's been confirmed by both the Israeli military and Hamas that the head of the Palestinian militant group's armed wing has been killed in an Israeli attack in Gaza City. Here's Tim Wharton.
3: A senior Hamas official has confirmed the leader of the group's military wing, Izzedine Al-Haddad, was killed during an Israeli strike in Gaza. Israel, which has backed that claim, said it had targeted the militant leader, who it says was one of the architects of the October 7 Hamas attacks in the strike on a residential building and a vehicle. Israeli Prime Minister Benjamin Netanyahu and his defence minister, Israel Katz, says the 56-year-old who became the group's military chief in Gaza after Israel's killing of Mohammed Sinwar last May was responsible for the murder, abduction and harm in inflicted on thousands of Israeli civilians and soldiers. Nicknamed the Ghost, Haddad had survived multiple assassination attempts by Israel before this latest attack.
0: More than 50 children aged between 2 and 5 have been kidnapped in northeastern Nigeria during attack on their school. Here's the BBC's Chris Awoka.
4: Musa community is now in mourning, with traumatised parents desperately waiting for information about their children. Some residents have begun fleeing the area. There has been no contact from the kidnappers, and no group has claimed responsibility. A teacher said gunfire rang out before armed men stormed classrooms, abducting the children. Witnesses say the attackers arrived on motorcycles shortly after troops left. The security forces gave chase, but could not fire as the children were used as shields.
0: A military diver has died while searching for the bodies of four Italian divers, believed to be deep inside an underwater cave in the Maldives. The group of five Italian divers are believed to have died while exploring a cave at a depth of around 50 metres in Vavu Atoll on Thursday. To sport, and Manchester United has won the English FA Cup, beating Chelsea 1-0. A goal in the 72nd minute to Ghana's Antoine Semenyo proved the difference. In the AFL, Carlton has claimed its second win of the season, beating the Western Bulldogs by 12 points. Here's Matt Clinch.
5: 4 days on after sacking coach Michael Voss, Carlton snapped a 7-game losing streak, kicking 5 unanswered goals to start the final term to storm past the Dogs by 12 points. Matt Carroll kicked a career-best 3 goals. Patrick Cripps led from the front with 29 disposals, 8 clearances and 2 goals. Josh Fraser wins his first game as caretaker coach. The Blues with their first win since round 1, while the Dogs have now lost 5 of their last 6 games. Matt Clinch, ABC News, Melbourne.
0: ABC News. Now on ABC News Radio, a look at the national weather. A moist, unstable air mass is bringing rain and storms to central and southeastern Australia and to West Australia's northeast. High pressure ridges are directing onshore winds and showers to West Australia's southwest and coastal parts of Queensland and New South Wales, while clearing showers in South Australia. To the capital city, forecast for Sunday, Brisbane 25 with showers, Sydney 23 a shower or two, Canberra 19 a shower or two, Melbourne 17 with rain, Hobart 17 with showers, Adelaide 21 a shower or two, Perth 21 mostly sunny, Darwin 33 and mostly sunny. 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
6: Hello, you're listening to the newsroom from the BBC World Service with me, Ankur Desai. Welcome to the programme. Just 6 months ago, President Trump criticised the Nigerian government for not doing enough to protect Christians against Islamist attacks. Now, though, he's thanking the government in Abuja for its partnership after announcing that the two countries had flawlessly executed a joint operation to kill Abu Bilal al-Milyuk, the second in command of the Islamic State group, and a man Mr. Trump described as the most active terrorist in the world. This morning, the Nigerian President Bola Tinubu said that early assessments confirmed that al-Milyuk had died in his compound in the Lake Chad Basin. Daniel Bwala is a special advisor to the Nigerian president. He told the BBC more about the operation.
7: Well, this is a long time coming. Abu Moinok, you know, otherwise called Abu Moinok, has been chased. So as soon as the intelligence was able to trace him to a location and it became the right time, the forces of the United States and Nigeria were able to conduct this operation. And then we had him and some of the other people with him killed. Yeah. Bilal al-Munuki is also being in their terror list. So it's like a prime target. As soon as the platforms from the American side and Nigerian side came to the conclusion that this was the right time to strike, at the time you could meet him as well as other people associated with him.
6: Just before we came on air, I spoke to Barry Marston, an analyst on jihadist groups with BBC Monitoring.
8: Well, in the last few hours, the US military has actually released footage apparently showing his final moments as an airstrike is launched above the compound where he was apparently based. There's always a lot of ambiguity about these developments, though, because we're talking about a very remote island location in the middle of the Lake Chad wetlands. We've had so many cases where the Nigerian military in the past has announced such figures have been killed only for them to pop up over and over again. In fact, the very same individual, Abu Bilal al-Milyuki, was actually reported dead in 2024 strike.
6: And Barry, how big a blow is this to the Islamists?
8: He seems to have been a significant West Africa-wide regional coordinating figure. And he has a long-standing role within the Boko Haram and Islamic State movement. Having said that, this branch of the Islamic State in northeastern Nigeria is very well established. It's quite wealthy economically. It's got control over a significant amount of territory. And as well, it's got quite a well-defined hierarchy. It's quite used to a fairly high level of attrition of its senior figures. Even over the last few weeks, we've actually seen very large attacks by this branch against well-defended Nigerian military positions across Borno State in northeastern Nigeria. So we are talking about a very capable jihadist group that likely will continue to be able to sustain itself. The taking out of one or two individuals probably isn't an overriding hurdle for it.
6: Yeah, how likely is that? Because the Nigerian government have said that others were killed too. Do you know who they were?
8: No, we don't. But just in the last few minutes, I've been looking at reactions by Islamic State supporters to this attack. And actually, many of them are ridiculing it because President Trump claimed that this figure is the number two leader in the Islamic State hierarchy. Actually, that's very unlikely because the top figures within the Islamic State have tended to historically be from the Arab world, Iraqis, Syrians. At best, this is likely a sort of sub-Saharan African regional figure. Certainly, Islamic State supporters seem to have been playing this down, even though we almost certainly will never get any sort of official confirmation or comment from Islamic State leadership itself on this.
6: And just finally, Barry, are Donald Trump's criticisms forgotten now? It wasn't long ago he was saying the Nigerian government needed to do more to protect Christians against Islamist attacks.
8: Well, actually, when he made these comments back around November last year, it caused a certain amount of surprise because actually at that point, jihadist attacks on Christians in Nigeria were at a relative low. Contrasted with that, just over the last few weeks, we've actually seen some really big attacks targeting Christian-majority villages. And even just this morning, following this airstrike, we have reports of a mass abduction from a school in an area with a high proportion of Christians, probably by one of these jihadist groups.
6: Barry Marston from BBC Monitoring there. Hamas has confirmed that Israel killed one of its commanders in Gaza, one of the architects of the October the 7th attacks. In theory, there is a ceasefire currently in place in Gaza as part of President Trump's peace plan. Patrick Griffiths from the ICRC, who's just been to Gaza, says the territory is still a long way from peace.
9: There are three images that really stay with you. One is, so once you enter into, you know, through Kerem Shalom into Gaza, and you see stretching 4 kilometres, just mounds of rubble, so broken slabs of concrete, twisted rebar, not a building standing in sight. And then you cross into the area where people can live, are forced to live, and that image like of rubble is replaced with the image of a sea of tents, you know, crowded close to each other. And these are large Palestinian families forced to live in incredibly small spaces with no privacy. And then I was based in the centre of Gaza, and we did a couple of trips up to Gaza City, and you see essentially the ghosts of a city. You see hollowed out buildings. We visited our Shifa hospital, this hospital, which looks like no hospital should, riddled with bullets, scarred, with the scars of more than 2 years of conflict. Those images are haunting and they stay with you, and they also underscore that healthcare really is a casualty of this armed conflict, and that death and destruction for Palestinians in Gaza continues every day. Every day, it's part of your daily routine. You hear the sounds of gunfire, you hear the sounds of explosions, you hear drones overhead all day, all night. I mentioned I visited Al-Shifa. When I was there, a paramedic was brought in. Not a paramedic bringing in a patient, a paramedic was brought in who had been shot and hit by a stray bullet and killed. This is the way there. They had the body bag open on the ground so that family, friends and colleagues could say farewell to this paramedic who had been shot and killed. And that's not unusual. That is the norm.
6: Let's get more from our international editor, Jeremy Bowen.
10: This process based on the 20-point peace plan clearly isn't working. There have been talks. Hamas has engaged in some talks about handing over governmental responsibilities, limited disarmament, but the sides are way, way apart. And Hamas doesn't really show any sign of wanting to disarm. So that is considered to be the starting point of this entire process. So as you've been hearing, there is a continuing massive humanitarian crisis. And, because people like me can't get in there, journalists can't get in there, foreign journalists can't get in there to report the story because Israel continues to impose restrictions. Sadly, with everything else going on in the Middle East, all this has fallen out of the headlines. But that does not mean that the plight of civilians in Gaza is any less than appalling. And it could be a lot better.
6: Our international editor, Jeremy Bowen. Politicians in Australia's Northern Territory have announced a review of the child protection system after the death of a 5-year-old girl in Alice Springs. Kumanjai Little Baby, as she's known for cultural reasons, went missing last month after being put to bed by her mother in an Aboriginal community. A 47-year-old man has been charged with her murder. Her death caused national outrage and grief, but also highlighted the deep disparities that exist in Australia. Our Australia correspondent Katie Watson reports now from Alice Springs, and a warning for Aboriginal and Torres Strait Islander listeners. Our coverage contains references to someone who has died.
11: She was my little princess. My princess who loved the colour pink. My heart is broken into a million pieces.
12: Kumanjai Little Baby, in the words of her mother, a little girl like any other. Hundreds of people turned up to this vigil, many of them wearing pink, their
13: are people in jumpers that are pink because it's really chilly now with the sun going down here in the outback in winter. Dogs with pink bows, children with pink balloons, everyone paying respects to the little girl who died.
12: Kumanjay Little Baby's body was found 5 days after she went missing. A man's been charged with her murder, but her death has made the country reflect. How could this have happened? A small child from a vulnerable poor family left exposed. Why? So many questions that need answering, but for now the community wants to grieve. A period known as sorry business. The raw pain echoed across the sports ground after the vigil ended.
14: I think more than anything it's probably the sadness of that with systems of around poverty for marginalised people that systems that people fall through the cracks. And this little girl was beloved by her family and community, but obviously lived in poverty and was vulnerable.
13: It's often there's heavy things that happen in this town, and it, as a non-Indigenous Australian, I think it the colonisation story is still really big here. It's still really present.
15: A jewel set in Australia's northern seas.
12: For decades, Australian governments have introduced policies that have failed Aboriginal people.
15: It's inhabited by a people whose instincts are not far removed from the lower animals. And the children especially are just carefree products of nature in the raw.
12: Right up to the 1970s, thousands of Aboriginal and Torres Strait Islander children were removed from their families to get them to assimilate, part of what's known as the stolen generations.
15: White missionaries have come among the coloured Aboriginals and are doing noble work in saving the blacks from themselves.
12: Then, in 2007, the Northern Territory intervention that lasted 15 years, an Australian federal government initiative aimed at combating alleged child sexual abuse in Aboriginal communities.
16: I don't want to be right here, right now, to have to stand in this chamber.
12: Kumanjay Little Baby's family has asked that her death not be politicised, but politicians on all sides now want to make their point. Liberal Senator Jacinta Nampajimba-Price, who said she was a relative of the little girl, spoke earlier this week.
16: For too long in this country, there has been silence around what is happening in too many town camps and remote communities. A silence driven by fear. Fear of speaking honestly about dysfunction, violence, alcohol abuse. That silence is killing our babies.
12: This week, the Northern Territory government said a review would be launched into the child protection system here and reforms will be made. But leaders are clear. Aboriginal people need not to be blamed for these failings, and they also need to be consulted to find a way forward. But few here in Alice Springs that I spoke to really believe her death will deliver much-needed change.
6: Katie Watson, our Australia correspondent, reporting. You're listening to the newsroom from the BBC World Service. Still to come, broken hearts and blue skies, the lows and highs from the day's football here in Britain. Before then, a reminder of the main news. It's now thought that more than 50 children, mostly aged between 2 and 5, have been abducted in northeast Nigeria. Reports say they were used as human shields by their kidnappers. Here in London today, there were two big rival marches raising fears of possible clashes. One was in support of Palestinians. The other was organised by the far-right figure Tommy Robinson. The police mounted a huge operation to keep the two apart. These people explained why they were taking part in the so-called Unite the Kingdom march.
17: I want England to be England. And also I want the boats to stop. And I just want our politicians, whoever it may be, I want them to think of us, the British.
18: I don't agree with unbridled immigration. And it's just a non-stop line of people coming in. No one's checked. No one, you don't know whether they're criminals or people that are here justifiably. You don't know anything about them, but you just let them in.
6: Views like those provoked criticism from people attending the other pro-Palestinian march.
19: Terrible things are happening in this society. People are poor. Climate change is wrecking everything. So you've got every right to be angry, but you are angry with the wrong people. It is not refugees, it is not immigrants, it is not Muslims who are causing your problems.
20: I'm just fed up with the rise of racism, and I can't believe in 2026 that we're having these discussions at the moment. We see terrible things happening around the world in the name of the far right, and it just makes me sick.
6: Our correspondent Nick Johnson spoke to us from the pro-Palestinian march.
1: This has been a day of significant protests in London, a significant number of demonstrators, but also a significant policing operation. I was at this annual protest organised by the Palestine Solidarity Campaign, and I'd say there were tens of thousands of protesters on this route, I'd say, by the

0: time it got going. Police had been very clear here in London that their main priority was to keep these two protests apart. So the Palestine Solidarity Campaign protest where I was today, well apart from this protest called Unite the Kingdom, organised by the far-right activist Tommy Robinson. And it seems that they were successful in that. The geography of the capital and the routes that the police used for both groups meant that there was very little chance of the groups coming into contact with one another.
1: Let's cross live now to the BBC's Tom Symonds, who's been at the Unite the Kingdom march today. Tom, a question twofold then. What does this say about the political divide in the UK at the moment? But how well also did the police do today?
2: Well, just to answer that last one first, since Nick has dealt with him himself, I think he's right. I think there was a very careful use of the geography of London, some very big buildings between the Unite protest, which I was on, and the PSC one that Nick was on, and the remaining gaps that people might have got through to meet up with those protesters on either side, blocked by lines of police. So I think the police will be pleased they've arrested more than 30 people, but there has been no significant trouble. As for the politics of this protest, well, Unite the Kingdom is a very, very loose group of right-wing voices centred around the far-right activist Tommy Robinson. It's quite hard to understand from people what they actually would like to see happen as a result of these protests, which is a question that you might always ask. But certainly the grievance is best summed up, I think, by one woman I spoke to who said that she felt that the white working class in the UK was being discriminated against by a government that was more keen on helping immigrants and woke theories than it was in helping the working people of the UK. There was a lot of ill feeling towards Keir Starmer, the Prime Minister. Personally, I heard very few people say that the Labour Party was at fault.

0: Antoine Semenyo, scoring in the 1-0 win, a 72nd minute back heel flick that really was so superb, one of the great cup final goals, which deservedly won it for Manchester City. Chelsea did produce one of their best performances in recent months. They came close and had opportunities as well, but ultimately it was about Semenyo. He said afterwards that everything happened so fast, it came straight to me. I had to improvise myself as quickly as I can, deservedly scoring the goal then. Yes, has given Pep Guardiola another trophy. Of course, the speculation is whether this will be the final cup trophy. It may well be a Premier League title down the line. We'll have to wait and see. But he left today at least with the FA Cup.
1: Yeah, incredible. I think 20 trophies in 10 years now for Pep Guardiola. But earlier in the day, a huge story in Scotland. The title decider, Hearts, had been leading the league since September, but a dramatic finale. They had to avoid defeat against host Celtic to clinch their first title since 1960. And the Hoops, well, they needed to win to get their hands on the title. And what, with matter of minutes and seconds to go, the score was 1-1, Lee. And then some crucial goals tipped the title towards the Glaswegians.
0: Yes, that's right. As you say, an astonishing finale. Hearts so close to denying Celtic the title and winning their first since 1960. One apiece until the late stages. Dyson Maeda in the 87th minute scoring a goal that was eventually awarded after a VAR review. And then Callum Osman broke later and scored a third. So Celtic taking their fifth successive title. And this fairy tale season of Hearts, they were denied right at the end.
1: Pity for them. But Lee, as always, thank you so much for coming on the programme. Lee James, our colleague from Sports World, from the BBC World Service. Right, we're going to finish in Austria, where there are less than 2 hours to go until the start of the Eurovision Song Contest final.
2: It's an absolutely amazing city for it.
3: It was on my bucket list.
2: I arrived Friday, decided the sightseeing thing on the Saturday, and then went full-blown Eurovision.
1: Well, acts from 25 countries will compete in the contest's 70th year. Finland are the favourites to win with their violin-infused epic ballad. But there's strong competition from several countries this year. Denmark are also top contenders for the trophy. And yet you don't even have to be European to be in with a chance. Delta Goodrum in Australia seen as another likely winner. But the competition has also been marred by controversy. Five countries are boycotting this year's contest over Israel's participation, opposing its actions in Gaza. Let's get more then from the BBC's Pete Allison, who joins me now from Vienna. Pete, I can imagine excitement is building where you are right now.
4: Excitement building and storm clouds as well. It's been a rainy day here in Vienna, but that's nothing a poncho and a bit of Eurovision enthusiasm can't sort for these fans who've travelled from all over the world for that. We've met Australians, we've met people from South America. It's not just Europe that is interested in this contest, it's not just Europe, as you mentioned, who even compete in this contest as well, given Australia are such a big part of it these days as well. So yeah, a huge amount of excitement and counting down.

0: Yeah, it's a little bit complicated, really. So we understand that in the past, when there have been conversations with Australia and the idea of Australia winning, the plan apparently would be that one of the big four contributors to the organisation of Eurovision financially, so that is Italy, Germany, the UK and France. We understand that one of them would be nominated by Australia at Australia's choosing in order to host on its behalf. And when you look at the fact that the UK and Italy have both hosted Eurovision within the last decade, that really narrows it down probably to either France or Germany. But there are a couple of caveats there. We know that France would be desperate to win Eurovision and would surely love to host it in its own right rather than sort of hosting it by proxy. And the other thing is that when we've spoken to Australians here in Vienna, they are desperate to have it there. They would love to have it in the South Hemisphere and host it in their own right. Of course, we don't know how complicated that would be with time difference and everything and being able to get this vast event to the other side of the world compared to where it is right now. So it's not completely clear what the end result would be, but that's a conversation that Eurovision bosses have said they will only start thinking about in the event that Australia win. And of course, there are plenty of countries that are trying to stop that happen.
1: OK, Pete, just very briefly, there's been some controversy with concerns raised by various countries about Israel's participation.
0: Yes, so five countries are boycotting this year. That's Slovenia, Spain, Iceland, Ireland and the Netherlands. They aren't competing this year. And that is as a result of Israel's military action in Gaza. But also, Israel has denied in the last year or so that it broke Eurovision's rules with regards to promoting its act on state-run social media accounts. That's something that Israel denies doing, but a lot of countries felt that it was a breaking Eurovision set of rules. And those rules have been tweaked slightly with a view to trying to avoid that happening in future. So Israel's presence here has been one of the main talking points over the course of the last few weeks.
1: Pete, very briefly, before you go in 10 seconds, your tip for the title. Who's bringing that trophy home tonight?
0: I think people will be booking some flights to Helsinki, perhaps, by the end of the night. I feel like Finland is one of the favourites. I just can't really shake them from my head in terms of whether they'll win.
1: We shall wait and see. Thank you, Pete, finishing that edition of The Newsroom.
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0: home to tens of millions of animals, plants, and fossils. Some microscopic, some bigger than buses.
1: The collections behind the scenes, in inverted commas, are here for research.
2: 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That depth of time, there's a heaviness to it.
0: I'll be revealing what it takes to plan such an epic undertaking, including why and how you freeze a zebra.
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4: Coming up on The Happy Pod, the teacher whose designs are now on display at the Met. Nadia created the collection inspired by Alzheimer's disease. Also, why people in Switzerland are being invited to catch a bus to nowhere. How a rare limb donation has transformed a woman's life and brought comfort to a grieving mother. And the musicians harmonising with nightingales. All of that and more uplifting stories after this news summary.
5: BBC News with Sue Montgomery. More than 50 children, most between 2 and 5 years old, are reported to have been abducted in northeast Nigeria in attacks on 3 schools on Friday. Eyewitnesses say the youngsters were used as human shields as the attackers fled. The funeral has been held in Gaza for the head of the armed wing of Hamas, Ezzedine Al-Haddad, who was killed in an Israeli attack on Friday in Gaza City. He had been the de facto leader of Hamas since last year. Officials in the Maldives say one of their divers involved in the deep sea search for several missing Italians has died. The 5 Italians lost their lives on Thursday, exploring an underwater cave. A strain of Ebola, which has broken out in the Democratic Republic of Congo, has a very high lethality rate, according to the health minister. Samuel Roger Kamba said there was no vaccine or specific treatment. A dead humpback whale discovered near a Danish island has been confirmed as the same animal that was the subject of a massive rescue attempt from German waters 2 weeks ago. Efforts to free the whale garnered public attention across Europe. Police in London say they've arrested more than 30 people involved in 2 major protests in the city. Thousands of officers were deployed to prevent clashes between those attending a Unite the Kingdom rally organised by the far-right activist Tommy Robinson and a pro-Palestinian march. The celebrated Portuguese artist João Abel Mantas died aged 98. His political caricatures defied decades of authoritarian dictatorship in Portugal. Manchester City have won the FA Cup, English football's showpiece event. They beat Chelsea 1-0 to lift the trophy for an 8th time. BBC News.
4: This is The Happy Pod from the BBC World Service. I'm Holly Gibbs, and in this edition, the teacher whose university designs ended up on display at the Met.
6: It was almost like an out-of-body experience, just being in amongst all these amazing artists and designers, thinking, wow, all the people that have already walked past this through the Met Gala. It was just amazing.
4: Also on this podcast, why people in Switzerland are catching a bus to nowhere.
7: They sing, they laugh, they speak. It is a try to bring more humanity back into the daily life.
4: A woman who's able to hold her late daughter's hand again.
8: Absolutely 1,000,000,000% Georgie's hand, yeah. No doubt whatsoever. It's amazing, yeah, to know there's a little piece of her still there.
4: The 9-day live stream that's raised millions of dollars for a cancer charity. And
9: that sign over there, my granddaughter painted it. It says, I love the wetlands. I want my granddaughter to be able to say, my grandmother stood up for this. She fought to leave us a better world.
4: The fight to save Chile's wetlands for the next generation. We start with a story about how one teacher's designs ended up on display at one of America's most prestigious museums. Nadia Pinkney, an art and fashion teacher from Scotland, created a line of clothes which represented Alzheimer's disease. She made the collection as part of her degree 10 years ago, and the items were then stored in a cupboard in her classroom. That was until last year, when Nadia got a message from a curator at the Metropolitan Museum of Art in New York, asking for her designs. The clothes are now part of a new exhibition.

0: session on costume art. I caught up with Nadia, fresh from her trip to New York, and started by asking her what inspired her collection all those years ago.
1: I had grown up with my grandmother on my dad's side and my great-grandmother on my mother's side, both had Alzheimer's. And probably between the ages of like 8 and 19 year old, I was visiting care homes multiple times a week and seeing all these people with Alzheimer's and dementia. And so it was really that kind of drove the theme to start off with. And then I was just really lucky that Alzheimer's Scotland let me in and speak to their researchers, and I got access to different patients' brain scans. They had discussions to me and put into quite simple terms so that I could understand what happened. So basically, when the disease enters the brain, it starts to tangle and knot all the neurons, which is why then people can't access their memories, because there's basically a blockage. And so because of that, I then used the tanglement and the knots within the range quite heavily. And then the other thing was about, I feel like a lot of people refer to dementia and Alzheimer's that the person's like slowly fading away. So I wanted to make sure that it was almost like one colour and it was slowly getting muted. So there was a tone of black, grey and white in there. And when I was speaking to Dr. Tom Russ with the brain scans, he was telling me that the colour red symbolised the area of the brain that was still very much active. So even in the most severe cases of Alzheimer's, there's always still a little part of the brain that's red. The colour red tied in lovely because my great-grandmother's favourite colour was red. So it was quite nice that the symbolism behind it connected in with the science, but also in a personal level as well.
0: So then one day you get a message from a curator at the Metropolitan Museum of Art. What happens next?
1: Yeah, well, that message came through on a Friday evening and I thought, well, this has to be a scam. And then I realised, oh, this is actually a serious thing. And I thought, I don't know if I've got all these pieces. I went into the school and was able to gather the pieces that I had. However, they really wanted the brain scan tangled coat, which I actually just hadn't kept because it was quite a large piece. And they said, OK, we'll take what you've got, but could we also ask you to remake the coat? When you see the exhibition, you can see the link of the brain scans and the artwork from de Kooning that we've paired it with. So I can now clearly see why they wanted that specific piece to be part of something that's trying to celebrate everybody and say everyone has a say in fashion and, you know, everyone can choose exactly what they want to wear and let's celebrate everybody. I think that was a really lovely thing to be part of. People have asked me, like, well, it's, you know, it's like what dreams are made of, isn't it? Like, did you ever dream that this would happen? And I was like, no, like, I never expected it to go anywhere. Like, you know, so for it to end up in the Met, and it's after the exhibition closes in January 2027, they've asked to keep it and put it as part of their permanent archive.
0: And can you describe what it was like seeing your pieces there on display?
1: I'd been told that my work was in the exhibition, but I hadn't been told how much or how little would be in the exhibition. And we kind of walked into the first gallery and you could see the work, and it had the blurbs. It mentioned both my grandmother and my great-grandmother. I think it was almost like an outer body experience, just being in amongst all these amazing artists and designers and thinking, wow, all the people that have already walked past this through the Met Gala. It was just amazing. And I think what was more overwhelming, to be honest, was when other people were looking at the work and reading the blurb, and the conversations that those people were having was just amazing to watch, because, you know, somebody would be like, oh, you know, like my mum had Alzheimer's or my dad had that. And it resonated with them and it opened up this conversation. You know, it's easier not to talk about it. And actually, if the whole thing has meant that one person feels more seen or heard or valued, that's the main goal. It's to raise awareness.
0: What's your message for people who might be designing fashion items about thinking really outside the box like you did and taking inspiration from something that is quite sad, but as you say, making it something that raises awareness?
1: I think I say this a lot to the kids in my classroom as well, like, don't let anyone ever tell you no. If you're quite clear and you're quite passionate and you have a vision for something, then you have to run with it. And especially in a creative process, like, it's never straightforward. You're not going to please everybody. And you have to be confident in your own abilities first. And as long as you're trying your best, like, I would just say, you know, definitely go for it. Do what you want to do. I mean, worst case, if it goes wrong and you stop that project and start a new one.
0: Nadia Pinkney. To Switzerland next, and a bus that's taking people nowhere. Yes, you did hear that right. It's a social experiment which is encouraging its passengers to slow down and connect with people face to face. Rebecca Wood has the details.
2: Where are we going?
3: Up to the mountains.
4: With no fixed route, no timetable and no destination, the Line Zero bus in Baden, Switzerland, offers passengers a different kind of commute. The service encourages people to hop on and enjoy the social connection and is the brainchild of conceptual artists and twin brothers Patrick and Frank Ricklin.
5: People don't take it to go from A to B. They take it to experience the journey itself. They sing, they laugh, they speak. One person had a birthday. Suddenly, the whole bus was singing. It is a try to bring more humanity back into the daily life. It's a counter idea to what we see as a kind of a zombification of society.
4: As Frank says, it can give passengers a break from their normal daily routine, a time to put their mobile phones down and connect with others in real life.
6: Everyone's happy and everyone's talking to each other. It's a lot noisier because of it, but it's fun.
7: I'd definitely recommend it. It's just so unplanned and spontaneous. We sang on the bus, we talked to everyone, we turned on our phone flashlights in the tunnel. It was just amazing. We even had an ice cream party. It was really cool.
4: You can ride on the bus for free, and instead of taking tickets, the driver, like Thomas Bossard, collects experiences.
8: It's crazy, but it's a good idea, because you go out of the usual work every day and you can do something a little bit crazy too. It's a cool idea, I think.
4: But having a real bus driver like Thomas and looking like a normal public bus means the service does sometimes pick up an accidental passenger or two. Here's Frank again.
5: We had a lot of people, they were in the Line Zero without knowing it. Funny was that one of these persons was a second time in the Line Zero, 3-4 hours later. And then we asked, oh, again, you are in the wrong line. And then she said, no, now I decided for the line. It's a decision. I wanted to be here.
4: The Ricklin brothers hope that if this creative concept catches on, the bus could make stops in other places too.
0: Rebecca Wood reporting. To Canada now, and a truck driver's unusual rescue mission.
9: I just backed up to my house and I phoned the wife and I said, bring out some blankets, I've got a moose.
0: That's Clint Gottinger. He'd been on his way to help some humans in his tow truck when he spotted a moose that had fallen through some ice. He's been speaking to CBC News.
9: About a kilometre from my house, there's a junction, and I seen a cross, and there that poor guy was in the ice, frozen in the ice there. I drove up beside him and looked, oh, I can't leave him. So, yep, everyone will have to wait. This is a priority. And I'm thinking, yeah, I'm pretty sure I can just slide the deck down to him, and I know I got a soft sling I can throw around him. I'm sure we can pop him out. And it worked out great. Pretty leery to walk up to him at first, but he was so tired and exhausted. He's been in there for a long time. And I took that nice sling and I threw it around, and I wanted to get under his arms and stuff, but couldn't quite. So I just went around his neck area. And so I started winching and pulling, and he was helping a bit. About that time, my neighbors showed up. We got the sling around his butt and popped him right out. Talked to another neighbor. They saw him there at 8:45 in the morning, and I got him out at 5:30 at night. So he was in there all day. And once I pulled up there with this moose sitting on the deck, she come running out with blankets, and we set a nice big blanket down on the ground, and I set him down nice on there. And then, he let us put a blanket over top of him. I think once I pulled him out onto the deck, he was pretty happy to get out of there. But I'd go out there once in a while. He let me scratch his cheek and his ear, and he liked that. So then about later in the evening there, 8, 9 o'clock, I went and checked on him, and he was still laying there. I gave him some oats, but he wasn't eating. Then before we went to bed at 11 o'clock in the dark, I went out there, and here he was standing. So I thought, well, I'll see if I can walk up and scratch his cheek again, eh? But he kind of grunted and put his leg up, and I thought, oh, you're still wild. So we left him. And then the next morning, he was still laying there, but across the road more. So he was kind of moving around a little bit. But that was all day Sunday. He hung around. Once in a while, I'd look, he'd be standing. Next time, he'd be sitting. And I'd go out there when he was sitting, and he would let me scratch him. And my wife's mad at me. Stop walking up to that guy. You're going to get hurt. And then the next morning, he was gone. Remember, like I said, I was on these two tow calls, you know, a long ways away. So as I'm playing with Rebel, the moose here, people are phoning, where are you? Where you are? Whereabouts are you? So I had to explain to them, well, something came up. Once I told them I'm digging a moose out of the ice, they were very understanding. Oh, no, that's fine. So my customers were very understanding with that.
0: And the calf named Rebel is now arguably the most famous moose in Canada. The rescue has been a hit on social media, and people have been commenting saying that there is still kindness in the world. Coming up on the Happy Pod.
10: An exquisite sort of meditation occurs as the nightingale starts to sing with us and incorporate our human music into their avian song.
0: The improvised concert celebrating nightingales. You're listening to The Happy Pod. A mother here in the UK has been able to hold her daughter's hand again a year after she passed away from a rare brain condition. 33-year-old Georgie donated her hand, and her mother, Jackie, has been to meet the recipient, as Kate Bradbrook reports.
11: Morning, how are you?
12: Morning, Kate.
11: Two women brought together by a series of life-changing events. 8 years ago, Kim Smith lost all four limbs to sepsis. Last year, she received a rare hand transplant from her donor, Georgie Peterson. After sending an anonymous letter via the transplant team to Georgie's mum, Jackie, the pair decided to meet.
13: It's absolutely 1,000,000,000% Georgie's hand, yeah. No doubt whatsoever. Freckles, little mark here. It's amazing, yeah. Yeah, to know there's a little piece of her still there, yeah.
14: I didn't expect to actually end up meeting the family. I just thought, I've got to send a letter and say thank you. Thank you doesn't seem enough for this, because it's just such an incredible gift that's given me so much independence.
11: Georgie was 33 and was living with a rare brain condition called PVNH, which caused epileptic seizures and cluster headaches.
13: Human sunshine. That's how I would describe her. When she was 17 and she was diagnosed, she came to me and said, I've signed the organ donor register, and if anything happens, this is my wishes, and that she didn't want to be kept alive if it wasn't fully her.
14: I've been able to finally hold my youngest granddaughter's hand, and I can actually feel it now. I don't have feeling like other people do, but I've got sensations, so I can feel touch and things like that, which is absolutely incredible.
11: NHS Blood and Transplants say limb donation is rare and not covered by the organ donor register. If organ donors are a match and are close by, limb donation can be discussed with loved ones.
13: When I was asked about limbs, kind of paused for a minute, I thought, what's the difference? If I'm given heart, liver, lungs, kidneys, what difference does it make? So, and it'll change somebody's life, so yeah.
11: How do you feel when you're holding her hand?
14: Like I'm holding Georgie's hand. Feels amazing.
11: Do you get comfort from that?
14: Yeah, absolutely.
0: Jackie Kerwin ending that report by Kate Bradbrook. Here on the Happy Pod, we love hearing from our listeners, and we've had someone get in touch about our next story. So thank you to Inga in Poland. An influencer there has raised millions of dollars for a cancer charity by hosting a 9-day non-stop live stream. Branka Lesser-Dissar has the story.
12: Broadcasting from a flat in Warsaw, 23-year-old Piotr Hanka, better known as Latvagang, managed to raise £50 million for a children's cancer charity. It all started with a charity single by the Polish rapper Bedoes. Piotr had promised to listen to a second of the track for every like of the video he'd shared. So when the song went viral, he ended up listening to it on a continuous loop for the whole 9 days. The live stream was supported by musicians, celebrities and sports stars, including Coldplay's Chris Martin and Grand Slam champion tennis player Iga Świątek. Świątek sent in a video message encouraging others to donate too.
15: I would like to support this by donating 100,000 zloty and 2 tickets to my Wimbledon match, so I highly encourage you to donate.
12: Hanka's online marathon began on April 17th and finished on Sunday, April 26th. At one point, it was being watched by 1.4 million people. Supporters gathered outside the flat as it came to an end, celebrating the huge achievement. The money raised, which was more than 3 times the previous record for a livestream fundraiser, went to the Cancer Fighters Foundation, a Polish organisation that supports children with cancer. The charity has pledged to publicly account for all the money received, so everyone who's been a part of the campaign can see their commitment translate into real help.
0: Branka Lesadisar reporting. Chile is home to thousands of wetlands. Many are protected by an international agreement that recognises their vital role in cleaning water, supporting wildlife and preventing flooding. But they're under threat, often used as land for new homes or illegal rubbish dumps. Now, though, many local communities are working to restore them. Jane Chambers went along to the central city of Concepcion to find out more.
16: The city is built on low, flat land near rivers and the sea, so water builds up easily when it rains. I met local resident Luisa Valenzuela, who lives right next door to the Rocuant Andalien wetland, one of the most important and threatened wetlands in Concepcion.
17: Living here is difficult, especially in winter. With illegal dumping and construction, the water now rises enough to get into our homes, and sometimes the sewage system overflows. It's really affecting people's quality of life, especially older residents.
16: The illegal dumping and building means the wetlands are filling up with rubbish, buildings and concrete. The water can't soak into the ground. Instead, it runs off quickly, which makes flooding worse. A few years ago, Luisa saw something which made her decide to take action.
17: I saw trucks dumping rubble near my house and a pair of ducks diving at the truck and trying to defend their home, probably because they had a nest and young ones there. That's when I realised I couldn't just watch. I had to become a voice for the species that live here.
16: I'm in Luisa's local wetland, and she's jumping up and down, showing me how springy the ground is. She wants me to understand that wetlands are giant sponges. Beneath the surface, water flows through hidden channels, helping them soak up rain so it doesn't rush into streets and homes. The wetlands then release the water slowly, reducing the risk of flooding. And jumping with her is someone who has a plan to use wetlands as a solution.
18: Nature-based solutions involve developing infrastructure that imitates nature in order to restore the riverbank and reconnect it with the floodplain.
16: That's Loreto Arriagada, the local coordinator for Audubon, an international non-profit environmental organisation. She's working with them, BirdLife International, and the Development Bank of Latin America and the Caribbean on a project called the America's Flyways Initiative.
18: This project is about restoring wetlands so they can actually work again. Right now, a lot of them are fragmented. They've been cut up by development, so they're not functioning as one system. And if you restore them, they can start working together to manage water.
16: Loreto thinks government money could be better spent on this issue.
18: At the moment, most money goes into dealing with floods after they happen. This project is about prevention, fixing the wetlands so flooding doesn't happen in the first place.
16: Once the funding's there, the project involves removing landfill sites and small illegal dumps. They'll create terraces with drainage so water can soak into the ground and flow naturally. It will also reconnect the wetlands water system and restore the riverbanks, so water can move between the river and the wetland, spread out and soak into the soil. This helps reduce flooding during heavy rain and protects nearby homes. Louisa wants Loretta's project to go ahead so that more of her beloved wetland is restored to its former glory. And she wants to show me some of the things she loves about it, including a space in the heart of the wetland. We're just entering the magic forest and there's a sign, a brightly coloured sign with a dragonfly. Tell me about it, cuéntame.
17: That sign over there, my granddaughter painted it when she was five. It says, I love the wetlands, because she's learnt so much here. She can recognise the plants and understand nature. If we don't take care of these places, the situation is going to get worse. There's already water scarcity, and these wetlands are where the fresh water is. So their future is at risk if we don't protect this. I want my granddaughter to be able to say, my grandmother stood up for this. She fought to leave us a better world.
0: That report was by Jane Chambers, and you can hear more about efforts to preserve Chile's wetlands on People Fixing the World, wherever you get your BBC podcasts. We end with a harmony of arts and nature. That's the sound of a nightingale, a bird known for its beautiful song. So much so that in 1924, a cello player persuaded the BBC to broadcast live from her garden, where a nightingale had begun singing as she practiced.

0: That recording has inspired people to gather at dusk for improvised performances with wild nightingales in southern England. The project called Singing with Nightingales was founded by musician and conservationist Sam Lee. He told the BBC's Anna Foster how they do it.
1: Very sensitively, because this is their mating song after 11 p.m. Myself, a guest musician, and a small audience will very sensitively go and sit right at the feet under the blackthorn bush of a wild bird, and there we begin to make a musical conversation, a little bit like that recording there made over 100 years ago, and an exquisite sort of meditation occurs as the nightingale starts to sing with us and incorporate our human music into their avian song.
2: Yeah, describe to me how they respond to it, because they clearly get something from it, otherwise they could quite happily fly away if they wanted to.
1: I still disbelieve myself sometimes when I say it, but I'm just a few hours after last night's concert, and there we sat under the stars, and as the musicians sang and played, we just experienced this way that the bird starts to adapt his voice and come into tune with us and rhythm, and really starts to listen deeply to what we're playing and find that harmony, that unison, and the voice amplifies, it grows, and he starts to really come into some sort of rhythm and play with us. It does beggar belief, I must admit. What we are celebrating is the joy and the survival of the population here, and their voices are of such expressiveness. But the sadness is that we are listening to a relatively significant, if small, percentage of the nation's nightingales that are left. We're just hearing a small fraction of what it used to sound like.
2: And what we played was the sound of a nightingale and a cello. But actually, you've got a real range of different artists, different music who are doing this, and it works every time.
1: It really does. And the nightingale responds differently to every musician. They are so very good at reading. So when Charlotte Church sang last weekend under the full moon on May Day, she channeled, and the nightingale really found a soulmate. And every player and every instrument has a different sort of interaction, and that's part of the magic. No two nights are alike, and every evening the journey we go on is completely unique, and every audience falls into a complete spell. I think this is what's so important. It's spellmaking stuff.
0: Sam Lee. And that's all from the Happy Pod for now. We'd love to hear from you. As ever, the address is globalpodcast@bbc.co.uk. This edition was produced by Rachel Bulkley. The editor is Karen Martin. I'm Holly Gibbs. Until next time, goodbye.
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4: Taxation, citizenship rules, education and crime. Just some of the issues facing voters in Sweden ahead of the upcoming elections this autumn. 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

0: ABC News with Andrew Kaloupis. Witnesses have described the aftermath of a shark attack off Rottnest Island west of Perth as confronting. Authorities say a 38-year-old man was bitten on his lower legs by a 4-metre white shark at Horseshoe Reef before being transported to Geordie Bay Jetty around 10 o'clock Saturday morning. Paramedics and police performed CPR, but the man could not be revived. Jared Young, who was visiting Rottnest for a wedding, says he was driving around the island when he happened upon the scene.
1: Yeah, real confronting. I think everyone was just on looking, like, sort of hoping that he was okay and whatnot, but obviously didn't look too good in the end, which was a bit unfortunate. Obviously, it's a bit of a sad day. No one really wants to see that on the island. Everyone's sort of just coming to sort of enjoy the beaches and the ocean, and yeah, a bit of a sad one.
0: A funeral's been held in Gaza for the head of the armed wing of Hamas, Izzedine al-Haddad, who was killed following an Israeli strike on Friday. The BBC's Amir Nader reports from Jerusalem.
2: The body of Izzedine al-Haddad was held aloft by mourners, alongside posters bearing his face. The 56-year-old had spent nearly four decades in Hamas, a longtime military commander and the de facto leader in Gaza as of last year. His wife and daughter are believed to have been killed alongside him. Haddad's assassination is being touted as a significant moment by Israeli officials. He's believed to have been one of the last living masterminds of the October the 7th attacks. Following the strikes, the Israeli Defense Minister Israel Katz called the family of a former hostage who said Haddad had been her captor in Gaza. Israel believes he had used a number of hostages as human shields.
0: Prime Minister Anthony Albanese says no decision has been made on whether to extend the reduction in the fuel excise. The measure kicked off on April the 1st in the wake of soaring prices due to the war in the Middle East and is set to end on July the 1st. While prices have been trending downward, Mr. Albanese says the government will assess whether to end the relief as planned or extend it, but that Australia now has more fuel on hand than before the war.
3: We'll continue to work around the clock to make a difference at what is a difficult time around the globe. Around the globe, in many of our neighbours, what we see is compulsory public holidays every week because of fuel shortages which are there.
0: More than 50 Nigerian school children have been abducted after suspected Islamist militants attacked a school in northeastern Borno State. Witnesses say armed men kidnapped the children aged between 2 and 5 from Musa Primary School while classes were in session. Borno is at the centre of an insurgency by the Boko Haram Islamist militant group that has lasted more than 15 years. Manchester Mayor Andy Burnham has declared that he wants to regain the trust of Labour Party voters in England as he looks to return to Parliament and challenge under fire Prime Minister Sir Keir Starmer for the leadership. The 56-year-old who resigned as an MP in 2017 to run as the Mayor of Manchester says he wants the Labour Party to be the party of the working class people and working class communities. This week, Labour MP Josh Simons announced he would be willing to give up his seat so that Mr. Burnham can return to Parliament. Mr. Burnham says he wants to change Labour for the better.
4: We're saying that Labour needs to be better, to change and be once again the party that people in this borough knew that they'd voted for many years. You know, I don't blame anybody who in recent times gone away and, you know, voted for other parties. I want to regain their trust. I want Labour solidly to be the party of working class people and working class communities. And that requires a lot of change.
0: To sport, in Melbourne, North Queensland and Manly were the winners in the NRL's magic round at Lang Park. Here's Quinton Hull.
5: The Sea Eagles opened the day with a 46-18 hiding of the West's Tigers. Manly has now won 6 of its last 7 games, while Wests have lost 4 of their past 5. In the second game, the Cowboys survived 2 periods of being a man down in the sin bin to beat the Roosters by 18-12. And to complete the day, Melbourne claimed back-to-back wins, beating Parramatta 34-8. 3 games will complete Magic Round on Sunday. Newcastle play Gold Coast, Brisbane take on the Warriors, and Penrith meet the Dragons.
0: ABC News. Now on ABC News Radio, a look at the national weather. A moist, unstable air mass is bringing rain and storms to central and southeastern Australia and to West Australia's northeast. High pressure ridges are directing onshore winds and showers to West Australia's southwest and coastal parts of Queensland and New South Wales, while clearing showers in South Australia. To the capital city, forecast for Sunday, Brisbane 25 with showers, Sydney 23 a shower or two, Canberra 19 a shower or two, Melbourne 17 with rain, Hobart 17 with showers, Adelaide 21 a shower or two, Perth 21 mostly sunny, Darwin 33 and mostly sunny. 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

0: and welcome to The Climate Question. This week, we're answering your comments and questions, including, are you a climate optimist or pessimist? What's the carbon footprint of streaming TV and films? And are estuaries vulnerable to climate change? From the BBC World Service, I'm Greya Jackson. Now, let me introduce you to our panel. We have Akshat Rathi, Senior Climate Reporter at Bloomberg Green. Welcome.
1: Hi, Greya.
0: We have Caroline Steele, host of Crowd Science on the BBC World Service. Welcome, Caroline.
2: Hello, thanks for having me.
0: And the BBC's climate editor, Justin Rowlatt.
3: Hi there, thank you very much for having me.
0: Now, let's have our first question from Albert. He wrote, the carbon footprint of electronic devices is significant and growing, encompassing emissions from manufacturing, usage and disposal. This was not included in your recent programme, considering how individuals could lower their carbon footprint. I particularly abstain from frivolous phone, camera and social media use, along with downloading films from Netflix. Now, Albert also talked about the carbon cost of AI and data centres, so we'll come to that as well. But I just wanted to say that typically in the West, the biggest part of someone's carbon footprint is transport, whether they fly, whether they drive a petrol car, electric car, heating and cooling their home is also a big part of their carbon footprint. And if they eat meat or dairy, then diet too. And that is why we focused on it, because those are the most meaningful ways in which people can reduce their carbon footprint. But I would like to talk about the digital carbon footprint that we all have. Akshat, let's come to you. What is people's sort of digital carbon footprint when it comes to streaming like an hour of TV or scrolling on social media?
1: This is the part of the question that to me is a little bit difficult to answer, because there is no simple way of calculating your specific carbon footprint of a particular digital usage. So just to try and figure out what the range could be, here's one example from a 2020 study. If you had a 5-hour Zoom call, your carbon footprint, according to a 2020 study, could be between 4 kilograms of carbon dioxide to 215 kilograms
0: of
1: carbon
0: dioxide. Wow, it's a massive difference.
1: Because where you get your electricity from varies, what type of computer you're using varies, how far your internet has to travel to you, etc. varies. But at the end of the day, to me, the amount is actually quite small. So again, trying to look at the total impact that internet usage has on the world, it is between 3 and 5% of CO2 emissions if you account for everything. So you are accounting for the emissions of making the electronic products to running them on the internet, et cetera, et cetera. So it is important that if you're thinking about a personal carbon footprint, those three things that you put in, fly less, eat less meat, and be conscious whenever you can be, is the best way to think about your carbon footprint.
0: I mean, I do have some stats here, and also might helpfully put your 400 or whatever grams of carbon kilograms of carbon. So Netflix released some data in 2020, and they said it was under 100 grams of CO2 per hour streamed. And that's similar to driving a petrol car 400 meters. iPlayer published some statistics in 2016, similar 98 grams of CO2. But again, Purdue University put it up at 440 grams of CO2 per hour of streaming. So, like you say, the estimates really, really vary. Caroline, can we look at the carbon footprint of devices, making them and then disposing of them?
2: Yeah, so I think it's useful to think about streaming, but a huge part of the carbon footprint of devices comes from the production. So I found an interesting report. It's a digital economy report published by the UN Trade and Development in 2024 that basically breaks down different devices and their carbon footprint in making them and using them. And interestingly, battery-powered devices like phones or tablets, the vast majority of their carbon footprint comes from the production of the device. So that's things like extracting the materials needed, shipping the parts all over the world, delivering them to the consumer. So for example, for a phone, I've got a stat here. Making a smartphone produces about 50 kilograms of carbon dioxide equivalent, which is about the same as driving from Berlin to Prague. That's before you've even turned your phone on. And then in the lifetime of a phone and using the phone, you're likely to only produce about 8 kilograms of carbon dioxide equivalent. Wow. So, you know, that's the vast majority of the carbon footprint there comes from making the device. And then for sort of mains powered things like TVs or desktops, there's still a significant chunk in the production, but it's not quite as big. So for a TV, producing a TV releases about 200 kilograms of carbon dioxide equivalent. But then when you use a TV, you're releasing about 600 kilograms of carbon dioxide equivalent. So there it's slightly more shifted towards using the device. But I guess this all goes to say that basically something we can do that really makes a difference is keep using our devices for as long as we can, which I know is hard when things like phones aren't really built to last, and it's tempting to upgrade and get the best camera and that kind of thing.
0: Fix them as well when they break, although there are some sort of interesting ideas around legislation and how we might reuse our devices more. I mean, Justin, AI was also featured in Albert's question, and data centres, and that's something that you've been looking at.
3: Yeah, I mean, I think it comes back to what Akshat said, that actually it's quite a small proportion of most people's carbon footprint. And we, for a long time, the big AI companies didn't really release data, but increasingly they're releasing data. And it shows that actually the carbon footprint of an individual search is actually extremely low. You know, even if you're doing 10 or even 100, it's a tiny proportion compared to other things that you do. Like, I mean, anything that involves heating stuff up typically takes a hell of a lot of energy. So boiling a kettle or doing the washing would be much higher than, for example, using AI. So, and the issue with AI is more that the footprint of big data centres is huge, and it's where they are. So some countries disproportionately are building these data centres. For example, in America, it's a huge proportion of additional electricity use, partly actually because America doesn't have a very rapid increase in electricity demand because it's not investing heavily in electric cars and stuff like that. So there isn't an underlying demand. So a larger proportion of it's in data centres, and obviously the big, you know, AI companies are there in America. So it may be an issue locally in America, but it's not a huge issue in terms of people's carbon footprints. I was just looking at some studies on it. I think this is 2025 data. AI consumed about 0.5% of the world's electricity. And you've got to remember, electricity is a subset of total energy use. So it's more like kind of 0.1-0.2% of total energy use. So it fits very firmly in Akshat's point about, you know, go for the big stuff. You know, if you're worried about your carbon footprint, probably start focusing on the big stuff first of all, and then kind of start to worry about how many AI searches you're doing, worrying about things like, you know, the carbon footprint of activities.
0: Yeah. And I guess the other thing to point out is these devices have a huge number of benefits, right? They enable us to access information that we never would have been able to, you know, 20 years ago. AI has lots of benefits, you know,
3: I've spoke to NVIDIA about this, and they had, like, they reeled off fantastic examples of, you know, AI used to sort, you know, rubbish in rubbish centres, to separate it out, you know, they use cameras and they identify, I mean, all sorts of things, you know, really fine weather forecasts that allowed you to turn off power generation from fossil fuel sources to balance off, you know, in anticipation of the wind picking up and there being more kind of wind power, for example. So all sorts of applications. I mean, I don't think anyone's done a, you know, these are all kind of being developed. So I don't think there's a good peer-reviewed article that looked at the impacts, but clearly there are a balance on either side. Although I suspect at the moment that there's a kind of net draw of additional energy from AI than a contribution from it, just because it's quite a novel technology.
0: Caroline?
2: I have a question.
0: Oh.
3: Right in, just click at the bottom of the screen.
0: The comment and, below, yeah, or email the climate
2: question.
3: We'll address it in a future program. Go on.
2: So is AI significantly worse than doing like a normal search engine search? So if you say Google something, is that better than asking AI?
1: Yes.
2: Why is that?
1: Google doesn't automatically serve you an AI answer, which it does.
2: It does now,
1: About 10 times is a good rough number to know between a normal Google search, searching for a Wikipedia page, or doing a question search.
3: And the issue with AI, obviously the kind of questions you ask from a simple, lots of people use AI to effectively do the kind of search that you do on Google or any other search engines, lots of other search engines available, by the way. But if you do a really complex one, if you're asking for detailed analysis, or even more so, if you, agentic AI, if you're asking the AI to go off and do stuff for you and maybe commission additional searches or AI activities, then obviously there's a huge multiplication of the amount of effort it takes.
1: 100,000. Like, if you're asking it to book a flight, it could cost 1,000 times one Google search.
0: Wow.
3: But the other thing that they do, so they're trying to rationalise it. So if if it's a familiar search, it's kind of bounded. They don't do a huge kind of scrape of the internet. They kind of know roughly where the good sources are, and so it will use those. And then if you demand a deeper search, obviously that takes considerably more kind of energy in that activity.
1: To me, any activity that uses electricity is getting cleaner anywhere in the world. And so your carbon footprint falls, but there are other impacts that come with it. You know, we won't talk about water, but water is a huge problem for data centers because they use it to cool, and they are often built in places where there is water stress already.
0: What does this mean in the future, given that we're probably going to be relying on AI much, much more than we currently do? Does that, even though the electricity is getting cleaner, like how do these two things balance out?
1: Well, as much as we are worried about carbon footprints, tech companies are worried about the cost of getting these searches served to you. Right now, most people don't pay for the AI searches that they are doing. And so they are really trying to cut their energy use down just to save money, if not to save carbon. So we have already seen a lot of efficiency gains coming through in AI searches, some that Justin talked about, where they are familiarizing a model with the types of searches that have done in the past and then serve you a quick answer. That will likely continue. But so will the types of uses that AI can be put to. Book your tickets now. Maybe you'll start to write essays for schoolgoers. All sorts of applications that we don't know. So I think we are stuck in that place where people continue to use more and more AI, and we are going to have to continue to find ways to cut its energy use and its carbon footprint.
0: Right. Okay. Let's move on to our next question. It's from Jim, and he wrote to the climate question at bbc.com. I listened to the latest episode and I smiled when Jordan, that's my co-host, said that climate change and earthquakes might go to the top of his nightmare list. It made me think there is so much to worry about when we look at the state of our planet, and hosting a show like yours must bring even more worries. Jokes aside, I often feel that young people and all of us can feel overwhelmed about the future. Now, Jim does go on to suggest we should make a programme about young people and climate, which we will do. But I thought we could all just go around and give one reason for pessimism and one reason for optimism. You can choose which way around you want to do it. Justin, do you want to kick us off?
3: Let's start with pessimism. I mean, when you're a climate journalist, as I am, your email inbox fills up literally on a daily basis with assault of emails with really worrying kind of studies and reports from around the world about what's happening, not just in terms of the changing climate, but the impact of climate on ecosystems and other environmental destruction. So it's a proper doom scroll in the true sense of doom as you go through your inbox. So you become acutely aware of the pressures there are on the world and the way that, you know, the climate's changing. But on the other hand, equally, there are some really positive developments. I mean, we've touched on them already. You know, potentially AI could be a hugely powerful force for making the world more efficient, making us use energy more efficiently, finding new ways to use energy or create kind of, you know, the molecules that we need to fire factories and that kind of stuff. You know, it's a real balance. It's a balance between, on the one hand, pessimism and concern about the changes that are happening, how rapidly they're happening. 30 years on, and we're in the 31st years of the cycle of the UN climate talks. And I mean, the good news is we're beginning to see, it seems, emissions begin to level off. Concentration still rising of CO2 in the atmosphere, you know, gives you a sense of the mix. We've reached a very high peak in terms of emissions. If we do peak and start to reduce, we need to reduce really rapidly if we're going to avoid the worst impacts of climate change. So it's very finely balanced, Graham.
0: Caroline.
2: Okay, optimistic. A reason to be optimistic. I guess in my job, I'm lucky in that I get to see and visit some

0: Scientists who are doing amazing things to tackle climate change. So, for example, earlier this year, I spent some time with scientists on the Great Barrier Reef in Australia who are growing heat-resistant coral and planting them on the reef and are already seeing tangible results in reducing coral bleaching. So, yeah, those kind of examples make me feel hopeful. And also, I think there is something in kind of choosing to be optimistic in a way. I mean, research shows that there is a correlation between being generally optimistic and being physically and mentally healthier and happier. And it kind of also feels like we kind of have to choose to be optimistic, otherwise we won't do anything. Mm. So even though I would say my core is sad.
1: Worried, anxious. Yeah.
0: Yeah, exactly. I like to choose to be optimistic, so I think that will help me make more of a difference.
2: There is actually a report on this, and it's called the Goldilocks zone,
0: Okay.
2: which is where you've got enough sort of anxiety to motivate, but not too much so that you're paralysed, and not too little so you don't.
0: You're like, la, la, it's all fine.
1: You make it sound like a very fragile balance.
0: It feels like a fragile balance.
2: What do you think, Akshat?
3: So on the pessimism, I'd go one step further by saying, given climate change is the only problem for which there has been global governance of any sort, you know, not one for pandemics, not one for AI robots, not one for nuclear weapons, really. There isn't a global pact. Some countries have a pact to try and reduce
1: but
3: weapons.
1: Some countries just pulled out of that.
3: Exactly. So if we can't solve climate change with all the facts that we know and a global governance system, well...
0: What can we do?
3: Exactly. I feel pessimistic about the other problems. But on the optimism side, to me, climate has always been not just about climate change, but how much it can do good for the world, the types of solutions that we work on. And one really tangible one right now, you know, we are living through what is the worst energy shock that the world has experienced. This is the International Energy Agency telling us that. And look at power prices in Europe. They're actually pretty reasonable. It's not to say it's not higher than it used to be, but not as high as it was in the 2022 energy crisis. And one of the key reasons is because at that time, we were able to install a lot of renewables and electrify a lot of our economies. And that happened just 4 years ago. So to me, the scale at which we can start to deploy many of these technologies and solutions have benefits outside of the climate problem.
1: Just on a pessimistic note on that, I mean, but it's still a tiny proportion of total energy use. I mean, the scale of the transformation we need is absolutely huge. But in a way, that should, I think, exactly in the spirit of what you say, should be a source of optimism, because we're in the middle of a really exciting industrial revolution that will create jobs and industry for tens of millions of people and a cleaner world. So I think there's another strong optimistic point there.
2: Yeah, I think I get a lot of optimism from people who I meet, you know, through this line of work, doing really incredible, ingenious things. But I also just want to say thank you to Nicola, who emailed us to say that it's not just young people who suffer from eco-anxiety. We did focus on that because that's the sort of population group that really, really do struggle.

0: in rivers, and they're also there a delicate balance between salt water and fresh water. There's a lot of important species in estuaries that rely on it being just the right salinity, and lots of different things can throw it out of whack, which makes them particularly vulnerable.
1: Yeah, so the coastal winds and currents and then seasonal rainfalls, sort of snowmelt coming in. But the other reason it's sort of quite vulnerable is because there's often lots of building and development and harbours that sort of add further challenges, pollution.
0: Yeah, so if, you know, humans weren't interfering at all, sea levels could rise and estuaries and their habitats would retreat. But because we've built things like sea walls or towns, that can't happen. And that's why we see something called coastal squeeze, where basically there's nowhere for the estuaries to go, which is a big shame for the plants and animals there, basically.
1: I have to admit, I was quite amazed when I went to an estuary. I think it was in the Sundarbans on the sort of Indian Bangladeshi border. I'd never seen a mud skipper before. Mm. And I thought they were the weirdest creature I've ever seen.
0: What do they look like? What do they do? I've not
1: seen
0: one.
1: Half fish, half frog. And
2: they
1: flap around on
2: the water.
1: They've got wings and they sort of jump around on the mud, but they're a fish.
0: Wow. They're
1: really odd.
3: I mean, those estuaries are amazing. They've also got tigers.
1: Yeah. Mm.
0: Really?
3: Yeah. And they are adapted to that type of environment. And they're really good. And they swim.
1: Have you been?
3: I haven't, but I've read books and tales about them. So one day I hope I can go.
0: Go swim with the tiger.
1: That sounds less fun. Justin, are you an estuary fan?
0: You were swimming yesterday in an estuary, you were saying.
2: It is an estuary. Well, it's a harbour. It's kind of, there are rivers that flow into it. The Poole Harbour in the south of England. Yeah, I mean, estuaries aren't very vulnerable. Estuaries carry the water from the river into the kind of estuary. So any waste or pollution that's in there, any nitrogen fertilizer going into the river is going to go into the sea. And often they're slightly enclosed. And obviously that then captures that kind of pollution and waste in the area and then concentrates it. So they're really vulnerable to pollution and, you know, very easily damaged. And as you say, that brackish water is often essential. The mixed clean and salty water is often essential for, you know, specific forms of life. And because they tend to be separate from each other, often you've got species that are specific to individual estuaries, which again makes them really vulnerable.
1: I was amazed because they're also like breeding grounds for fish that we then eat, but also all the trees and plants there, they hold back the sediment so that they don't get washed into things like coral reefs, for example, which can't survive with that sort of silty, murky water.
0: But and they really are so perfect for fish nurseries, basically, because they have shallow water, kind of murky water, which doesn't look very nice to us, but it's great if you're a baby fish trying not to be eaten by a predator because it's hard to be seen. And they're really nutrient rich. And as Justin said, lots of sediment settles at the bottom of estuaries, cleans water which goes out into the ocean. And also they're good carbon sinks, although this might be something where you slightly disagree, because they, in this sediment, you know, they trap lots of carbon, and there are lots of estuary-specific plants that store carbon as well.
2: Seagrass, for example.
0: Seagrass. Very important. Unsung hero.
3: Yeah. Well, we're talking about it because of climate change, but really this is a good reminder that there are all sorts of ecosystems which are being harmed by all sorts of other human activities, way more, and ones that we can act on and try and protect without worrying about climate change, that we must. But somehow, because we've prioritized climate change, we end up trying to figure out what are the climate solutions to these problems. But even if we tackle climate change, there's still the other human problems of overbuilding, of pollutants that need to be addressed.
2: Well, that's a really, really good point. And some of these are easier to address. And I was at, as I say, Poole Harbour.

0: species. And I bring it up because I think it was bought in about 1950 and then established as a nature reserve. And it's this incredible reservoir of kind of wild animals, including white-tailed eagles. So an incredibly rich ecosystem that's been, you know, re-established over the last, 70 years? And it shows what can be achieved when we put our mind to it. It's actually tiny. And yet you can recover an ecosystem and have this incredible diversity. So, you know, speaking to things that should make us feel optimistic about climate is the degree of change that we can bring by quite small actions, really.
1: Mm. Well, that takes us to the end of the show. Thank you so much to our guests, Akshat Rathi, Caroline Steele and Justin Raylatt.
0: Thank you.
2: Thanks for having us.
3: Fun as always.
1: And thank you for listening. Don't forget, if you have a climate question of your own, then do email us. It's theclimatequestion@bbc.com. The production team were Diane Richardson, Simon Watts, Ben Andrews, Nick Sindel, and Tom Brignall. I'm Greg Jackson, and we'll see you next time.

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1: In some way, I always manage to find like the outsiders and like the weird kids in the music industry. You know, like we all band together.
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3: She's got the most fascinating personal stories, like how she organized an airlift operation for a mountain elephant.
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7: Welcome to Assignment from the BBC World Service with me, Mohamed Hashim. I've returned home to Khartoum, one of Africa's greatest cities, now devastated by war. 1 year after the city was retaken by the army, peace here has returned. A life is slowly coming back to the capital. But given the scale of what millions have endured and the extent of the destruction, how can the city recover? Join me for the return to Khartoum after the world news.
8: BBC News with Tom Sanders. More than 50 children are now reported to have been abducted in Nigeria's northeast Borno state in raids on three schools in the same town on Friday. Most of the youngsters are between 2 and 5 years old. The funeral has been held in Gaza for the head of the armed wing of Hamas, Izzeddin al-Haddad. The group's de facto leader was killed in an Israeli attack in Gaza on Friday. Officials in the Maldives say one of their divers involved in the deep-sea search for several missing Italians has died. The five Italians lost their lives on Thursday exploring an underwater cave at a depth of 60 metres. A strain of Ebola, which has broken out in the Democratic Republic of Congo, has a very high lethality rate, according to the health ministry. It says there's no vaccine or specific treatment for the highly infectious disease. The grand final of the Eurovision Song Contest is being held in the Austrian capital Vienna shortly. Several countries have boycotted the competition because of Israel's continued inclusion following its military action in Gaza. Four runaway macaques have been roaming around a cemetery in the Egyptian city of Alexandria, causing panic among visitors and mourners. A specialist team has been sent to help catch the animals, which are thought to have escaped from a pet shop. The Netherlands has formally returned a set of 11th century Chola dynasty plates to India almost 300 years after they were taken from modern-day Tamil Nadu. The rare copper plates are considered the most significant surviving records of the Chola Empire. Manchester City have won the FA Cup, English football's showpiece event. They beat Chelsea 1-0 to lift the trophy for an eighth time at London's Wembley Stadium. BBC News.
7: Welcome to Assignment from the BBC World Service. I am Mohamed Hashim and I'm on my way home to Khartoum, the capital of Sudan. And the fabled

0: city which has been battered by war. We've been driving across the desert for 1,000 kilometers. We've come through a sandstorm, and now we're following the River Nile. Off to my left stand some of Sudan's own ancient pyramids. Ahead lies Khartoum. The city was once home to an estimated 8 million people, but in 2023 it became the epicenter of a brutal war, which engulfed much of the country. Millions fled the city as it was wrecked by fighting. Now, 1 year after it was recaptured by government forces, life is returning to Sudan's capital. We're about to cross the White Nile Bridge into Khartoum. To our right here is the White Nile, and to our left, at that spot, is where the White Nile and the Blue Nile meet, and that's the Nile proper heading north. And the destruction is visible on the other, on the eastern bank in Khartoum. I dread how grim it will look. So how did this happen? This tragedy actually began with hope. In 2018, people took to the streets to try to end the decades-long rule of General Omar al-Bashir. Though backed by the army, Bashir was worried. So as an extra insurance, his regime took a fateful step. It called into Khartoum a powerful paramilitary force that it had used to battle rebellion in Darfur in Western Sudan, a campaign that led to accusations of genocide. Once known as the Janjaweed, this militia had been renamed the Rapid Support Forces. The sudden arrival of the RSF in the capital did not bode well. Instead of saving Bashir, ultimately the leaders of the army and the RSF did a deal to seize power for themselves. Neither, though, liked sharing that power. In 2023, the RSF and the military went to war with each other, and everyone has paid the price. The RSF seized much of the capital. The conflict spread across the country. It's estimated hundreds of thousands have been killed. Millions have fled their homes. The war is far from over. But in 2025, the army did finally retake Khartoum. There are still occasional drone strikes on the city. But here, at least, people are coming back and starting to pick up the pieces. It's not a simple task.
1: These are the major avenues, and all the buildings we're looking at have shrapnel, have signs and marks of shelling, smashed windows, marks of fires. The scale of it. You wonder how many buildings will need to be completely brought down. I mean, everywhere in downtown, this is downtown Khartoum now. We're approaching the army headquarters, and you can see the buildings in the distance of the army headquarters all destroyed, just as well as the buildings on this street. This would have been some of the oldest parts of Khartoum, and everywhere is destroyed. Doesn't sit well, knowing that this is where you grew up.
0: Recovery will be a monumental challenge, not just because of the scale of the destruction, but also because of what people have endured. Dua is an artist and pro-democracy activist. While millions fled, she stayed in Khartoum under RSF occupation. She spoke to us in the presence of a military liaison officer who was required to accompany us throughout our time in Khartoum.
2: Ever since I heard the first in the morning, I was like, this is it. It started.
0: Dua was alone at home, a few months pregnant when the war began. Yet, she decided to stay to help others in her community. At the beginning, she says, the RSF behaved well. But as the war went on, it started to change.
2: They started entering into the neighborhood, looking for resources, food. And then they just discovered that the supermarkets have a lot of money, and the market have money. And then they started raiding and looting the market and supermarkets. By September 2023, the last supermarket was closed. And then around that time, they looted all the four-wheel drive cars. And then they start taking the small cars, and then they discover tuk-tuks, which is the main transportation method. And that was the last time we saw the tuk-tuk. Electricity and power and running water, that all this ended by February 2024.
0: Over time, there were critical shortages of food, water, medical care, schools too shut down. On top of the threats of shelling and drones came the danger of living in a city controlled by armed men.
1: At what point did women start worrying for their safety here?
2: Day one. Nobody moves alone, especially for women. We were always in groups. Our survival depended on it. We were always trying to find safe routes. We were always on the move looking for different routes to get to where we go every day, the same place. But there is a systematic attack to break the society. They started looting the houses, so they started beating the men in front of their women, like sisters, wives, mothers, and stuff. And then cases of rape started coming out. And then after that, the community went absolutely crazy, and then everybody was trying to keep the women. I know women in this neighborhood that wasn't allowed to leave the house until the military took over.
1: It was that bad?
2: That bad, yeah. And even so, this woman wasn't protected because the RSF kept systematically going from a house to another looking for women and looking for, like, families. So, and even sometimes they accuse younger girls of, like, spying for the military to take them.
0: Amidst all this, a few months into the occupation, Dua gave birth to her baby boy at home with just a friend for help. Even so, she decided not to leave because she was involved in organizing local mutual aid groups called emergency response rooms, where in the absence of government, Sudanese women and men took it upon themselves to help each other. They set up communal kitchens, basic health care, even home education, and provided counseling and comfort amid the brutality of the war.
2: I always found it fascinating how communities are able to heal when they come together. The danger and the threats and the fear and everything get distributed within the group. And the emergency response rooms were becoming bigger and bigger, and we're seeing the effect of it. And we're seeing a lot of people joining, and we're seeing a lot of people's life being positively affected by it. And we were seeing the community resilience and healing, and people trying to figure it out, believe in the community and coming together.
0: After 2 years, an end to the occupation was in sight. By early 2025, the army had retaken other parts of the capital and was preparing to fight their way across the rivers to Khartoum proper. For Dua and her friends, it was a dangerous time.
2: The closer the military was coming, the more paranoid the RSF get, the more dangerous and aggressive they get, the more scared and sieged we feel. And then they started doing the looting, rapes. The number of rape cases that happened within the last 2 months were like more than the rape cases that happened in 2024. It was catastrophic. It was so big. It was everywhere. We're really hearing the sounds. And then they started going to people's houses again and again and again. They were very paranoid. They were very aggressive. They were very unstable. And we were all targeted. We were all suspects. That we are informants.
1: Informants
2: for the army. And even our communal kitchens, we could not operate.
1: That was your local community kitchen,
2: yes.
1: For the people who cannot afford food.
2: And for everyone.
1: For everyone.
2: Nobody afforded food for the past 6 months because it was dangerous to go to the market. Even for 1 kilo of rice, you can be arrested, killed, raped, harassed, beaten, humiliated. So people would rather starve, not go out.
1: What was the reaction when the army arrived here? Mixed.
2: We were so happy. We were so excited. I mean, like, we know it was going to be over at some point, but we did not expect that we're going to live and see it. I did not sleep. I did not sleep for 2 years. So the first thing I did that I slept, the second day I was just sleeping the whole day.
0: From day one, and pretty much ever since, one of the main tasks has been to clear the remnants of war from this vast city, removing bodies, rubble, shattered glass, burnt-out vehicles. A lot has been done, but it's a huge task. Among the most dangerous, painstaking jobs is to check every building, every part of the city, for mines, booby traps, and unexploded ordnance. Just by the banks of the Nile, near the shattered remains of the old Hilton Hotel, we find a team of D-miners at work.
3: We cleared projectiles, mortars, rockets, hand grenades, uses small arm ammunition, anti-personnel, anti-tanks.
0: Jumaa Hamdan is a deminer with Jasmar, a Sudanese NGO funded by the EU and the UK. His team is clearing one block of land near the river. He says 80% has been done. He points out the part that remains.
1: So in front of me, what I can see is that there is a road with a smashed up digger to my right hand side. Mm-hmm. And down the road, I see white boards,
3: you know, that,
1: that are blocking the road.
3: Yes.
1: Yes.
3: From that white board, you go down the west direction. That's the minefield.
1: But is that in the bushes down there?
3: Yes, by the right side.
1: And when you have to clear areas with a lot of bushes, what do you do?
3: Yes, we did. We have tools. We use it, scissor, to cut the grasses down, down, down, down, down, and sweep with the detector.
1: So after you cut the grass up to a certain level, you sweep with the detector.
3: Yes.
1: Then you move on.
3: Yes, and you move.
1: That's very risky.
3: Yes. So you have to be very careful, and also there is some snakes, some things around this area.
1: Any crocodiles?
3: No.
1: By the river?
3: No. But here also, only the snakes and scorpions.
0: He shows me the type of mines they have found. Russian and Israeli anti-personnel mines, as well as Chinese anti-tank mines. But unexploded ordnance and ammunition are a problem too. As people return, they are trying to raise awareness of the risks.
3: You know, the people, they're still out of Khartoum. And many, how this is empty, no people. But when the people come, they should have awareness. Because there is some items, projectiles, mortars, fall on the houses. So they need more awareness.
1: Last night there was a large explosion that had people slightly concerned.
3: Mm.
1: Can you tell us what happened last night, what you found?
3: Okay. The people, they dirt is...
1: The dirt, there was a pile of dirt, rubbish.
3: Rubbish. They put the fire. But they didn't know there is mortar under this rubbish.
1: There was a mortar under the rubbish,
3: yes,
1: that hasn't exploded.
3: Yes.
1: The challenge is really big to clean up the whole city.
3: Yeah. That will take maybe around 3 years or 4 years.
0: In areas that have been cleared, people have been returning to assess and repair the damage. The government estimates that the cost of reconstruction for Khartoum alone is more than $100 billion. Some losses, though, are immeasurable.
4: When we arrived, it was very dangerous. There was still fighting in Khartoum, and the area was mined. There was lots of unexploded ordnance, bullet casings, and possible booby traps. The entrance was blocked by overgrown plants, but we decided to go in.
0: Jamaluddin Zain al-Abdin works for Sudan's Antiquities Authority. He was the first to enter Sudan's National Museum, home to priceless collections, dating back thousands of years to the kingdoms of Kush and Kerma and the time of the pharaohs.
4: We went to the front of the museum. It was smashed. Inside, I saw ancient artifacts scattered everywhere. And as I looked around, I could see that the main storeroom where we kept our collection was open.
0: Officials say thousands of artifacts were either destroyed or shipped off to be sold while the RSF controlled Khartoum.
4: Some of the most important, valuable artifacts that we were storing were made of gold. The RSF were always looking for gold and money. They took their time and managed to get into our special secure storerooms. They took all the gold pieces.
0: In recent months, Sudanese police working with international authorities like UNESCO say they have recovered some 500 looted items. But Jamal says a lot has been lost.
4: I've worked here for 37 years, and I've never seen devastation like this. We've lost friends, relatives, children, and now we've all lost our history too. Our elders used to tell us, those with no history have no roots. We've lost part of our identity and part of our civilization.
0: It's not only the museums that were looted. For this was one of Africa's great capitals. And before the RSF left, they stripped much of the city bare. Anything deemed to be of value was taken. Not just furniture, appliances, and belongings, but wall sockets, electrical wiring, even pipes, taps, and sinks. The cost of repair and replacing is beyond most Sudanese. There's no insurance for this. And despite ongoing work, large parts of the city are still without running water or electricity. So, many once thriving areas remain largely deserted, with creeper plants slowly enveloping abandoned homes.
1: This is my old childhood neighborhood. The streets appear to be empty. All the cables have been pulled out of the ground, and house after house appear to be destroyed. And then there is this ubiquitous bushes that are everywhere.
0: But despite all the destruction, coming home at a time of war, one never knows who you will find or meet. It's these moments of joy, of survival, that returnees look for.
5: ازيك؟ يا اخي يا اخي مشتاقين يا اخي الحمد لله عايش من شغلك ازيك؟ امورك؟ ان شاء الله كويس؟
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6: مرتاح مرتاح.
1: This is Jum'a. I haven't seen Jum'a in about 5 years, but I've known Jum'a for forever. And it's so good to see him. And he's telling me about the horrors that they had to endure during those first few days. He used to live south of Khartoum. He said he was there. He had been beaten, abused, saw women being raped. They had to run. They had to run for dear life. And he said that when they came back, he came back here in July last year. And when they came here, this place was littered with bodies. And they're still clearing and they're finding. And he says that I should go to down the road to where that used to be the corner shop from where we'll buy our stuff as children. And he says there, they're still cleaning blood. There are leftovers of RSF uniforms and stuff. You can see the turban, the camouflage turban of the RSF, what is known as the Kadmol. Oh, my Lord. Oh, my Lord. Oh, my Lord, this is a jaw. These are bones of dead people. As you can see, the remains of the skull. This is what looks like part of a spine. And you can see the remnants of the hairs. Probably stray dogs in the area would have devoured what was left of the body of this soldier.
0: Just up the road, I see a man up a ladder by an electricity pole. Another worker is fixing metal hinges. A proud businessman stands outside his shop, the only one whose front has been repaired. He tells me he had a car rental business. He had fled to Egypt, but came back months ago.
1: And within 3 to 4 days, all his staff should come back to start resuming work. Solar?
7: Yeah.
1: He's put solar, so he's going off grid. So he has electricity, water, everything is running in his office.
0: He takes me to see his old garage.
1: For this car rental business, they had this garage where they had 120 cars.
7: 118.
1: They stole 118 cars. They were taken from here. This is the sample of the last two cars that they had.
7: Yes, two cars.
1: There are no wheels on this car. There is no engine. There are no mirrors, glasses, doors. The back seats have been ripped out. The front seats are taken. Everything. There's nothing but the shell of a car. Why did you want to come back? Our homes, our businesses, our houses, everything is here, and there is no work for us in Egypt. It's the lack of electricity is a problem, yes. And not everyone can afford to have a generator.
7: Yes.
1: How much did it cost you to put in panels for electric power?
7: $5,000,
1: which is beyond the affordability of most families in Khartoum. I mean, you can see all the houses are ridden with bullet holes, shrapnel.
7: لكن كله شغال صيانة، الناس كله شغالة صيانة، يعني الناس كله متفائلة إنه كله جاي إن شاء الله.
1: Slowly, slowly, he says a lot of people are doing maintenance work.
7: Yes.
1: And

0: hopefully people will eventually come back.
1: Each day, more are returning. Some estimate maybe a million, maybe two, have come back to Khartoum in the past year. Ironically, the city where the war started is also now becoming a refuge for those displaced by fighting in other parts of Sudan. For while it's quiet now here, the war is still raging to the south and to the west.
2: We didn't think we would survive. It was like a massacre. We were trapped there with no electricity, no water, no food. We survived a siege.
1: I meet Abdu, a student. He's just returned from Al-Lubayd, a city to the south in Kordofan. He fled there at the start of the war, but soon it too became a battleground. It was completely surrounded by the RSF, cut off and starved, until the army managed to open a road to relieve the city.
2: Most of Al-Ubayd has been destroyed. They have been using drones a lot, kamikaze drones. Now the army has opened up a road, but the RSF hit a lot of vehicles trying to get in or out.
1: Like Dua, during the war, he joined a group of volunteers to help the community survive.
2: We would volunteer to work at the hospital to help bury bodies of those killed in the shelling and bombing. I also worked in the communal kitchens. I would help to clean up the neighborhood. And we started installing pumps in wells dug in the old part of the town. It was a lifesaver for us because it was our only source of water. But food was scarce. During the siege, people were starving. A bag of lentils went from around 2,500 Sudanese pounds. That's roughly $1 a kilo. It went up to $42 a kilo. People were dying because of the starvation. We would try to make sure children and old people managed to eat. So I wouldn't eat for days. I lost a lot of weight. I was down to 48 kilograms. But since they broke the siege, people are better now. Though it's full of people who fled the Janjaweed attacks on nearby villages.
0: So how did you feel during those days?
2: We were living like we would not see tomorrow. I lost hope in everything. I would just try to survive the day. We would bury 4 to 5 from our neighborhood each day. Even then, at any moment, you could get caught in an exchange of fire. You could be the next to be killed. You just have to live moment to moment.
1: Now back in Khartoum, he intends to return to the university to study art and paint murals to bring color and joy to this devastated city. But his family home is wrecked, so for now, he's staying with friends. He dreams of a return to peace.
2: I hope the war finishes and people come home. We must build a Sudan that is for all of us, irrespective of race or tribe, and where people do not fight for power. That's what any normal person would want.
1: With this moment of peace here, there are glimpses of what Khartoum could become again. People are back at the banks of the Nile sipping cups of sweet tea and hibiscus. Schools have reopened. Kids play football again and swim in the Blue Nile. And 1 year on, Dua too is reveling in a newfound sense of freedom, trying to shed the fear instilled by war.
3: It feels like we are discovering the life again. It feels like we're learning how to walk, because in 2 years we used to walk like a certain walk, not to be noticed, not to make sound, looking down, just trying to avoid the checkpoints. So, and then we had to like unwalk.
4: The RSF like, walk.
3: Yeah, the RSF walk. So I sometimes cut myself walking like this again, and then it's like, hey, it's over, and I just walk normally. And learning to sleep, and learning to go get bread as a simple act, and learning how to just peacefully have tea or coffee with my women friends, and we'd come together and laugh at things, and sometimes it gets very emotional. It was also, my son was seeing the light for the first time. The light.
4: Oh, wow.
3: Yeah, he was brought up with no electricity, so it wasn't part of his life. So he was seeing the lights, and I remember just running after him. He was running in Sharaa Sisi, yeah. And he was like, this, that, that. And it's everywhere. It's like, I was crying. It felt like we're trying everything for the first time.
1: So what of the future? The war still goes on. Millions remain displaced. Thousands are dying. It's the army and the RSF who will decide when the war is over. And much

0: depends on the regional backers. It's widely documented that the RSF gets critical support from the United Arab Emirates, though it strongly denies this, while Egypt and Saudi Arabia are key backers of the military. If peace finally happens, the cost of recovery in every way will be overwhelming. Dua hopes people will take another lesson from this war, that in many ways, it was the civilians who saved each other, and they will be the ones to rebuild Sudan.
1: Yes, Sudan is very changed. You have the whole culture of mutual aid that emerged during all this, the Sudanese people coming together to help each other, to feed each other, and to teach it. Their children take care of each other, yeah? And you have the women healing the community, bringing this place to life. This is the Sudanese voices coming out now. People coming together just to build the Sudan from the neighborhood, from the houses, from the bottom up, not with like policies and politics and negotiations and stuff. No, this is, Sudan is happening now. We literally, Sudanese people held the country together. I think that's the future of Sudan.
0: This episode of Assignment was presented by me, Mohammed Hashim, and the producer was Alex Lust.
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0: ABC News with Andrew Kaloupas. The West Australian Premier has expressed his sorrow to the family and friends of a Perth man who was fatally mauled by a 4-metre white shark off Rottnest Island yesterday. Here's David Webber.
1: The 38-year-old man was bitten on the legs when he was spearfishing about a kilometre off the western end of Rottnest Island. He was brought to the Geordie Bay jetty but couldn't be saved. The Premier, Roger Cook, has said it was deeply distressing to hear of the fatal shark attack. He's thanked the first responders and emergency personnel who attended the scene. Mr Cook has said it's a devastating time for all involved, and he's encouraged anyone who's been impacted by the tragedy to reach out for support.
0: Israel is celebrating a strike in Gaza which has killed the head of the military wing of Hamas. Global Affairs editor Laura Tingle reports from Jerusalem.
2: Izz al-Din al-Haddad was called the ghost by Israeli intelligence, a Hamas leader who had eluded them for years, not only the head of the Hamas military wing, but also its leader in Gaza. He was seen as a major obstacle to peace negotiations, as well as the only remaining architect of the October 7 massacre who was still alive. The IDF left little to chance, saying 3 jet fighters and 13 bombs were used in the strikes, which killed him, his wife and daughter, and, according to local media, a total of 8 people killed and 45 wounded. Laura Tingle, ABC News, Jerusalem.
0: Campaigners against domestic violence say the Australian government must prioritise women's safety to prevent more deaths. The call's been made at a rally in memory of 19-year-old Isla Bell in Melbourne after murder and manslaughter charges were dropped against the man accused of killing her. The Office of Public Prosecutions says the charges were discontinued due to insufficient evidence. Founder of Australian Femicide Watch, Sherelle Moody, says the lack of government investment into systems preventing harm is unacceptable.
3: We have support systems that are not coping. We have women being turned away by domestic violence services. They're not getting the support they need. We have women who are sleeping in their cars. We have women sleeping on the street because that's the only safe place for them to be.
0: A man's been charged over alleged domestic violence offences after a manhunt in New South Wales' Southern Tablelands. A 26-year-old man allegedly broke into a Goulburn home on Friday, injuring himself during the incident before assaulting a woman known to him. It's alleged he choked her before threatening her with a knife and demanding

0: demanding that she treat his injuries. He left after allegedly damaging the woman's personal property and stealing a phone. He's been refused bail to appear in court later today. An investigation's underway after a man's body was found following a house fire in the west of New South Wales. Emergency services were called to a house fire in Palaces Road in the town of Ooma, south of Forbes, around 9:40 last night. Police say the house was destroyed and a search of the debris located a man's body. He's yet to be formally identified and a report is being prepared for the coroner. An investigation is underway in Thailand after at least 8 people were killed and 32 others were injured in a collision between a freight train and a bus in the capital, Bangkok. Here's the BBC's Jonathan Head.
1: Video of the collision shows a freight train smashing into a city bus, which was straddling the railway line at a level crossing. The bus immediately caught fire and burnt fiercely. At least one other vehicle was destroyed by fire. Rescuers have been slowly extracting the bodies of the victims from the wreckage. Bangkok has many such street-level railway crossings. They are a known safety hazard, and there have been long-standing plans to elevate the railways above the road or to divert long-distance trains to a new terminal which has been built north of the city.
0: To sport and in the AFL, Carlton caretaker coach Josh Fraser has won his first game in charge of the club, with the Blues claiming a 12-point victory over the Western Bulldogs at Docklands. Fraser assumed the role midweek following the departure of former coach Michael Voss, who had overseen 8 straight defeats to end his 4-year stint at the Blues. Fraser says he was proud of his team's effort after an emotional week.
2: Really proud of the group and probably more broadly the club. I think we've had a reasonably tough time of it lately, and then the events of this week impacted a lot of people, particularly the playing group who were so connected to Vossi and the staff who have so much admiration for him.
0: In other results, Melbourne have produced a statement performance to defeat Hawthorn by 39 points and Adelaide thrashed North Melbourne by 68 points. ABC News. Now on ABC News Radio, a look at the national weather. A moist, unstable air mass is bringing rain and storms to central and southeastern Australia and to West Australia's northeast. High pressure ridges are directing onshore winds and showers to West Australia's southwest and coastal parts of Queensland and New South Wales, while clearing showers in South Australia. To the capital city, forecast for Sunday, Brisbane 25 with showers, Sydney 23 a shower or two, Canberra 19 a shower or two, Melbourne 17 with rain, Hobart 17 with showers, Adelaide 21 a shower or two, Perth 21 mostly sunny, Darwin 33 and mostly sunny. 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

0: Hello and welcome to The Arts Hour from the BBC World Service. I'm Nikki Beatty, bringing you a star-studded lineup of continent-crossing global guests and some cultural companionship with the best arts and entertainment and culture conversations from across the BBC and beyond. Coming up, American country music star Kacey Musgraves on her new album. Australian filmmaker Warwick Thornton talks about the relationships between Aboriginal Australians and Chinese labourers. And Indian-born novelist Amitabh Ghosh shares his love of Tagore. Also on the show, from a galaxy far, far away, and Chile, the Mandalorian of Star Wars, Pedro Pascal, along with Sigourney Weaver. That's not all, though. Later in the show, I'll be talking to the Spanish director Carla Simón about her latest film, Romería. And joining us as this week's cultural critic, we welcome Zakia Sewell. Zakia is a broadcaster, a DJ, and now an author with a book that I am absolutely loving called Finding Albion, Myth, Folklore, and the Quest for a Hidden Britain. This is your first time on The Arts Hour, Zakia. And what we like to do at the beginning of each show is ask you for a cultural pick of the week, something that you'd like to recommend to the world. What have you got?
1: Well, I don't know if everyone will be able to get out there and see it, but I was just at the Venice Biennale.
0: Yes.
1: I was DJing at one of the opening parties for the Baltic Pavilion, so that was a lot of fun. And while I was there, of course, I went to check out some of the incredible exhibitions that were on, and I saw the highlight for me was the Spanish Pavilion.
0: Okay.
1: In the Giardini, which is kind of where all the nations have their pavilions, and it was this incredible kind of floor to ceiling exhibit display of postcards from all around the world that the artist Oriol Villanova had been collecting for the past 20 years. And it was kind of this gorgeous living archive of humanity and all of the kind of beautiful flora and fauna of the earth. They were sort of categorized thematically. And it was just, you know, spilling from markets to craftspeople all around the world. It was so hopeful and inspiring and just a really beautiful way to celebrate life on earth. That's what it felt like.
0: How amazing. I have only once been to the Venice Biennale. I've been to Venice a couple of times, very luckily, but it was for an Arts Hour on tour. So actually worked there. So it's a two-year festival of contemporary art that takes place in and around Venice and is probably the most important and beautiful event on the arts calendar globally. But this year, well, we're going to talk a bit later about Lubaina Hamid's work. So hopefully, did you get a peek?
1: I did.
0: Well, we'll talk about that later then. Thank you, Zakia. First then, the Texan country music star Kacey Musgraves has managed to successfully cross over or incorporate pop and folk into her music. She's witty and progressive and has 8 Grammys that are a testament to her success. She's just released her 6th studio album, Middle of Nowhere, which combines her trademark blend of genres with that true country music tradition, heartbreak. When Kacey Musgraves spoke to the BBC's Joe Wiley, she explained that although Middle of Nowhere is a post-relationship album, it's far from bleak.
2: It's about finding the sovereignty and the solitude in learning how to be by yourself. And it was a really empowering period for me over the couple years that I made the record and learned a lot about myself and really gained the confidence to know that I don't need anyone else to be happy. And I think that in my younger relationships, I probably had that misconception. And so it was very freeing. And I came out on the other side, like, knowing that whatever I choose to put back into my life, whether it's a friendship or a romantic relationship, then it has to really earn its place to be there.
3: Yeah, and female friends are fantastic
2: imperative
3: in these situations,
2: yeah,
3: aren't they?
2: Of course, I know. I think, like, women especially, like, we process things communally and externally, at least I do. And so having some sounding boards of people that really, like, listen and see me and can weigh in on, you know, the things that I'm going through. I think in my 20s, I maybe had a misconception that I wasn't really drawn to that. I had a lot of guy friends, which guys are great, but there is different. A certain special thing that I feel like that women relationships give. It's a sisterhood.
3: Yeah. And yeah. And understanding, isn't it?
2: We help ourselves get through a lot of things.
3: Yeah, so much. And that carries on like for your entire life, I think. 100%. Whatever your need is, whether it's a breakup or...
2: Yeah. Like if you're a parent or whatever, like I just feel like the saying that it takes a village, it's like it really does. And like, you know, if you think tribally, like when the men would go off and hunt or whatever, women were back talking and sitting and kind of running things, but like,
3: of course,
2: like processing things.
3: You're right.
2: Too.
3: Yeah. Did you have lots of girlfriends and a happy childhood?
2: Totally a happy childhood. But it was interesting because it was flanked by also being a child performer.
3: Yeah.
2: And I started performing publicly at a very early age. I was probably about eight or nine. And it sort of just became this thing that, like, honestly, like, my whole family kind of just, like, revolved around that. Like, I was always going state to state, like, loading up the minivan. I had the costumes. I had the routines. I had everything that, you know, kept that going. And it was a really cool part of my childhood. But then there was, like, and I was singing, like, very traditional country and Western standards from, like, the 40s, the 50s. And I was like, guys, I don't feel very cool. Like, I don't think my friends think this is cool. Because there was this whole other side of me that loved Shania Twain and Spice Girls, Backstreet Boys, NSYNC, Britney Spears, the Dixie Chicks. Like,
3: yeah, you know, things. So it was at odds with yourself. You were at odds with yourself.
2: But it ultimately, I think, made me who I am because I have this great love for traditional country music. But then I also have a huge love for really great pop and other things.
3: Yeah. Final song, and this is your exit song.
2: Oh,
3: so
2: this is a morbid question.
3: I know, sorry.
2: Well, you know what? First of all, can you imagine if this was my choice? I want you to play Cotton Eye Joe.
3: Which I have never played on any radio show I've ever done in my career.
2: Can you just give us 15 seconds of it? Like, imagine you're laying in your coffin

0: And they're like, she's had a beautiful life. Okay, go.
1: Oh, okay. Enough. Okay, so for real, what should we play?
0: This is really hard. There's so many beautiful songs out there that would like be so fitting for that. I've got to just, it's not going to be my final pick, but I will also say Gracias a la Vida by Mercedes Sosa. I covered this song on my record Star Crossed. It's an old song, but it's beautiful and the lyrics are just so incredibly special. And they're just like, they're saying thank you to life, all the beautiful, the beauty, the pain, all of it. And if you look up the lyrics and translate them from Spanish, like, they're just incredible. Gracias.

0: The late, great Argentinian singer Mercedes Sosa singing Gracias a la Vida, Casey Musgrave's choice of exit song. Zaki Sewell is our cultural critic this week. You are a Mercedes Sosa fan, I believe.
1: I absolutely love that song. It's so heart-wrenching and beautiful.
0: So why does her music speak to you, do you think?
1: Well, I love folk music from all around the world. I used to work in a record shop in West London, and it was there that I really developed my love of traditional music from all around the world, because there were these big piles of CDs from, you know, Syrian music to traditional Irish singers and you know, stuff collected in East Africa in the 1950s, and I've just listened to it all. And I love when you hear these beautiful symmetries between traditional forms of music from all around the world and speaking to these essential human themes. And so that particular Mercedes Sosa song, it's bittersweet, isn't it? It's sort of, she's reflecting on her life and the joy and the sadness, and she had quite a tragic life, I think, so that just kind of makes it all the more poignant. But it's just the simplicity of kind of vocals and guitar and how that can affect us. I find it beautiful.
0: It is a bit morbid to ask someone what they choose as their exit life music, but let's do it anyway. What would you choose, Zakia, and why?
1: Well, it's difficult. I think it would have to be a cover of Blackbird by the Beatles, by a group called the Paragons, who were a kind of reggae outfit. I think it must have been recorded in the 60s or 70s, but there's just such beautiful harmonies. Again, it's that bittersweet. It's this, you know, the lyrics are all about, you know, flying and going forth. But it's also got that slightly haunting element to it as well. So I think it would have to be the Paragons and Blackbird.
0: Oh, there's a rush to look that up right now all around the world. Are you a country music fan, by the way?
1: Not massively. I mean, I like some kind of Americana kind of folk stuff. I've recently, on my radio show, I've just had Peggy Seeger.
0: Oh, yeah. What a legend.
1: What a legend. She's celebrating her 91st birthday, I think. So I'm a big fan of her. Some of the more classic country, less so maybe. But I know that my Caribbean grandparents were big Jim Reeves fans. And so I think my mum is as well.
0: I wonder what spoke to so many people around the world about, you know, with country music, because it pops up in the straight, well, you think of them as strange places initially because of the traditions that are in those various locations, but then you realise there's a universal language there, isn't there?
1: Absolutely. There's someone I know, he has done this whole research project. It's called Reimagining Country. And he's finding examples of country music all over the African continent, you know, in South Africa and places like Zimbabwe and elsewhere. And yeah, he's sort of done a lot of reflecting on it. And I think themes about, you know, being out on the open plains and, you know, dreaming of home and love and loss, you know, these are these universal themes that we can all connect to. And it's kind of uplifting, isn't it? There's something about the twangs of the banjo that just sort of cheer you up a bit, perhaps, if you're in a bad mood.
0: Yeah, maybe. Thank you so much. You're listening to The Arts Hour from the BBC World Service. The Indigenous Australian filmmaker Warwick Thornton often finds stories to tell from the Aboriginal outback communities where he grew up in Australia's Northern Territory. His latest, Wolfram, does just that.

0: at. Though not a sequel, well, not a direct sequel to his powerful 2017 film Sweet Country, Wolfram is set in the same world with overlapping characters and a similar Western aesthetic, big open deserts and a gun-toting outlaw. Set in the early 1930s, it follows an indigenous woman whose children are taken from her and forced to work, along with indentured Chinese labourers, mining for tungsten, also known as Wolfram.
1: Why are you with those white fellas?
2: They took me.
3: You let your black go away, did you? Where are they?
0: The film draws on the family experiences of both director Warwick Thornton and co-writer David Tranter. When Warwick spoke to Jason DiRosso on ABC Radio National Screen Show, he talked about Wolfram's story being inspired by his grandmother.
4: Yeah, you know, she worked in the Wolfram mines in Hatches Creek, and it's something that she talked a lot about, you know, and because I talked to Mum about it, and she goes, oh, yeah, your great-grandmother, you know. She worked there, Topsy, you know, sort of. I didn't know much about it, but David is big on oral history, that's hence being a writer and a sound recordist. He does a lot of listening. And he learned a lot about it, you know.
5: Because this is a story about, it focuses in on two children essentially working in the mines.
4: Yeah.
5: And so were there many children working on mines at this time?
4: Not really. You know, we're probably talking about, you know, in central Australia, there'd probably be about 30 or 40, which is enough. Because, you know, Aboriginal tribes in central Australia are the size, they're only the size of what the country can sustain as a tribe. You know what I mean? So when we talk about a tribe in central Australia, we're talking about, the smallest ones are about 50. The big ones might be a couple of hundred, because that's all that the country could sustain. If you grew too big, you would all starve to death. You know what I mean? Which is it's a weird concept that sort of the Western world kind of does understand now, but back then didn't. You know what I mean? It's like planting wheat where it doesn't rain. You know, it's like dumb idea, but people do that. You know what I mean? And sort of like you can't grow wheat without fertilizer now, and it's like, well, is that because the land is sick, or is that because you're planting stuff that actually shouldn't be planted there? You know, that kind of weird thing. So sustainability is, you know, right from the beginning of tribal existence, is only a certain amount of water in a water hole, and the water hole might be the size of a football, just this little soakage. So if you had 200 people or 800 cows rock up there, you just wipe it out. So like that, you know what I mean? When we talk about enslaving children to work down mines, it's actually quite small, but it's still part of our history and our story.
5: Yeah, and tell me also about, I suppose, the inspiration for the presence of Chinese gold miners and wolfram miners in this film.
4: Well, you know, during the First World War and the Second World War, the price of wolfram, which is actually now called tungsten, went up to, like, gold prices. And around Central Australia, there's not that much gold. If you want a gold in Central Australia, it's alluvial, so it's, like, really hard work. You're not finding nuggets. But there was good veins of wolfram. So the price went up, so everyone went off to mine wolfram, even the Chinese. And, you know, and Australia has a wonderful history of persecuting anybody that's not white. And so the Chinese were persecuted just as much as us indigenous Aboriginal people, you know what I mean? There's massacres of Chinese people at gold fields, you know, through New South Wales and Victoria, Queensland. And so we kind of, because you're on the bottom of the food chain, we all collectively, the Chinese and the Aboriginal people, got on quite well.
5: And this is part of Tranter's history, right? His family history.
4: Yeah, absolutely.
5: He has some Chinese heritage.
4: Yeah, the Northern Territory is full of so many internationality marriages. You have so many half Asian, half Chinese, half Japanese is big as well because of the pearling industry before the war in Broome and that, you know. So we intermarried. So so many Aboriginal families have a lot of Japanese and Chinese heritage because we were bottom of the food chain. So we all stuck together to try and look after each other to survive.
0: Warwick Thornton, and the film is Wolfram. This week's cultural critic is the broadcaster, DJ and writer Zakia Sewell. Did listening to that, Zakia, make you, like me, want to look up some of that history that he mentioned.
6: Absolutely. I had no idea about that connection between the Japanese and Chinese indentured labourers and what you were saying about the mixed families over in Australia. And I also loved everything that he was saying about, you know, the sustainability and that idea.

0: idea of those Aboriginal communities knowing the extent to which they could sort of put pressure or extract from the landscapes in which they lived, and they kind of recognised or honoured the fact that there was a limit to how much a community could sort of take from a landscape. But it made me think of a really amazing book that I read a few years back by an Aboriginal scholar and philosopher called Tyson Yunker Porter. He's written an amazing book called Sand Talk, How Indigenous Thinking Can Change the World. And it kind of goes into some of those Aboriginal philosophies that are embedded in stories and, you know, things such as the Dreamtime. And it was really, really fascinating, a window into Aboriginal ways of thought.
1: Zakia, thank you. You're with the BBC World Service and this is The Arts Hour. I'm Nikki Beatty. Someone else interested in both colonial history and human relationships with the earth is the much-lauded American writer Amitav Ghosh. Many of his books are set in the India of another era, often

0: chose a work of short fiction by a titan of Indian literature, the Nobel Prize-winning Bengali poet, writer and philosopher Rabindranath Tagore.
1: The story in Bengali is called Khudito Pashan, which I translated into English as Hungry Stone. And it's about a tax collector who comes to that town and has these very eerie and haunting experiences in this old palace. But the setup of the story is very interesting because the story is recounted by an unknown figure who tells the story to these two young men in a train. And these two young men are sort of skeptics. And after they hear the story, they don't really know what to do with it. But the story is also a kind of parable about colonialism, because the central figure in it, he's a tax collector employed by the British colonial regime. But once he goes into this palace, he begins changing his clothes. He begins to think of the world in a different way.
2: I mean, you've said that reading this story had a profound influence on all your work. Is that a story you keep returning to reread and reinterpret?
1: Well, that story was really influential for me when I was writing a novel called The Calcutta Chromosome, which again is about science and, you know, indigenous knowledge and so on. And certainly many of the scenes in that book were sort of inspired by Tagore's stories. And now it's like a kind of background hum, you know, in my head.

0: the rhythm of those sentences, something also clicks in your head in relation to my own style in English.
1: So how were you thinking of the Hungry Stones when you were writing Ghost Eye?
0: It was, as I said, more a kind of backdrop, you know, against which I was writing. Because especially this constant contrast between the modern skeptic and the stories that are told within the land, I find that a very interesting contrast. So in Ghost Eye, for example, there are these skeptical voices and there are these others who are just recounting what happened to them, things that they've seen and experienced, which can't really be explained.
1: And what is it that so appeals to you, Amitav, about this idea in the Hungry Stones of a place, a palace that remains filled with memory and with spirit that seems to be able to communicate with those that come near it?
0: I would say what's really interesting and important for me in that story is the idea of our world as being a place of wonder, a place where there is so much that is unexplained. So I guess you could say that I wanted to do in this book what Tagore did for me in his story, which is to remind us that there is so much in this world that we just don't know about.
2: Amitav Ghosh, Zaki Asuel, picking up on what he said about our world being a place of wonder with so much being unexplained. What are you currently enchanted by? Or maybe you want to tell us about something you were enchanted by when you were writing your book, because there's so much myth and legend that you touch on from the UK.
3: Yeah, I mean, I was really struck by what he was talking about there, that the disenchantment of the world and the Western world in particular. And that's something that I'm really kind of rallying against, that there is so much magic and mystery in some of these older stories, in the older myths and legends, in these kind of traditions and beliefs that were about sort of bringing good luck or supposedly bringing about a good harvest or whatever. And I think that what I love about myths and some of these older tales is that they kind of reinfuse the magic and that sense of wonder of not knowing sometimes why a landscape looks the way that it does, you know, saying that this is where a giant fell over and you know, was laid to rest. I love the way that those sorts of stories fuel the imagination in a way that a pure kind of geological survey cannot.
2: Yeah. Thank you, Zakia. That's it for part one of the show. But

0: Civil Service, sharing conversations with people who are shaping our world.
1: In some way, I always manage to find like the outsiders and like the weird kids in the music industry, you know, like we all band together.
2: Some of our European friends weren't convinced that it was actually going to happen.
3: She's got the most fascinating personal stories, like how she organized an airlift operation for a mountain elephant.
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10: BBC News with Sue Montgomery. More than 50 children are now reported to have been abducted in Nigeria's northeast Borno state in raids on three schools in the same town on Friday. Most of the youngsters are between 2 and 5 years old. The funeral has been held in Gaza for the head of the armed wing of Hamas, Ezzedine Al-Haddad. The group's de facto leader was killed in an Israeli attack in Gaza on Friday. Several people have been left seriously injured after a car ploughed into pedestrians in the northern Italian city of Modena. The city's mayor says the driver, in his 30s, is an Italian national of North African descent. Officials in the Maldives say one of their divers involved in the deep-sea search for several missing Italians has died. The Italians lost their lives on Thursday exploring an underwater cave. A suspect in Rwanda's 1994 genocide has died in hospital in The Hague, where he'd faced trial. 93-year-old businessman Felicien Kabuga was accused of being one of the instigators of the killings of at least 800,000, mainly Tutsis. The Democratic Republic of Congo's health minister says the strain of Ebola, which broke out in recent days, has a very high death rate. Samuel Roger Kamba says there's no vaccine or specific treatment available. The grand final of the Eurovision Song Contest is underway in the Austrian capital, Vienna. Finland, Greece and Australia are among the favourites to win. The Netherlands has formally returned a set of 11th century Chola dynasty plates to India, almost 300 years after they were taken from modern-day Tamil Nadu. The copper plates are considered the most significant surviving records of the Chola Empire. BBC News.
7: Welcome back to The Arts Hour from the BBC World Service with me, Nikki Beatty. And if you've only just joined us, here's what you missed in the first half of the show. We heard from Texan country music star Casey Musgraves, the indigenous Australian filmmaker Warwick Thornton, and the Indian-born American author Amitav Ghosh. Our cultural critic this week is Zakia Sewell. She's still with me in the studio. And together, we'll be hearing my conversation with the Spanish filmmaker Carla Simón, from British artist Lubaina Hamid, and we've got music from Mongolia. First, though, the Chilean-born actor Pedro Pascal achieved stardom through his breakout TV roles in Game of Thrones and Narcos. He followed up with a leading role in the excellent The Last of Us, and he also plays the title character in The Mandalorian, set in the Star Wars universe, which has become so successful as a TV series that it's now spawned a feature film, The Mandalorian and Grogu.
11: We've all heard stories of the Mandalorian bounty hunter and a child.
12: I only hunt Imperial war criminals. I'll take out every bad guy in your deck of cards.
7: The movie also stars Sigourney Weaver, famous for another 80s sci-fi franchise, Alien. She and Pedro Pascal spoke to the BBC's Roman Kemp about their love of the original Star Wars films.
13: For someone my age,

0: The Jabba the Hutt, Return of the Jedi, was probably the movie that I got the most excited ever to have finally gotten tickets for, which is where Jabba the Hutt made the first appearance in the first act of the movie. It's this terrifying creature, and yet at the same time, you're fascinated by him, and it's a wonderful imprint. So I think it's just so brilliant and original that John and Dave Filoni are making them maybe central characters.
1: Have you said too much?
2: Yeah, exactly.
0: You never know. Yeah. Star Wars land.
2: Sigourney, for you, obviously, I mean, you're a sci-fi legend in itself. I mean, Alien, you know, Avatar, and joining Star Wars, this whole universe, it's new for you, obviously. How exciting was it?
3: So exciting and completely unexpected. I get to be a pilot of an X-Wing, and that is probably the most exciting flying I will ever do.
2: I was going to say, were you a big fan of the original films?
3: Yes, yes. I mean, I saw them, and I saw it in a fabulous theater in New York in 1977, and it was, I think, such a game changer for the cinematic experience in the theater and in front of you, and I loved how the world was populated with all these different aliens who got along for the most part, not knowing that I was going to end up in an alien world where there was no getting along.
2: Exactly. Well, Pedro, fans of The Mandalorian, they know, obviously, The Mandalorian doesn't take his helmet off. It's part of who he is. But there is a huge action water sequence in this film, and the helmet comes off. But this was good for you because the water sequence, I didn't realize you used to be a competitive swimmer.
0: As a kid, we were in the state of Texas. They take swimming very seriously.
2: You don't need to be modest, though. It's competitive swimming at the least.
0: I went from swimming to drama pretty quickly.
2: Yeah.
4: Pedro Pascal discussing The Mandalorian and Grogu. Zaki Sewell is our cultural critic this week. So I gather you're not particularly a fan of Star Wars, so this is probably not a film for you. But what about sci-fi more generally?
5: Do you know what? I feel like I probably should give Star Wars another go. I've sort of inspired.
4: Why?
5: I'm inspired.
4: No, you've made your decision. It's fine. Move on.
5: I like to remain open. But yeah, sci-fi is not necessarily my thing. Mm. But I did recently start reading the works of an incredible African-American writer named Octavia Butler.
4: Yes.
5: Who has written some incredible books that you could describe as sci-fi. They're kind of, you know, imagining dystopian futures. There's a series called The Parable of the Sower, which is set kind of around now. She wrote it, I think, in the 90s, and it sort of imagines a dystopian future and this woman who basically starts a new religion. And it's a bit dark and depressing, but I found them utterly captivating, and I've been obsessed with her writing ever since. So that's my little kind of I've been dabbling in the sci-fi.
4: No, but I like that. And as for me, I'm with you. Sci-fi is not my genre. It's not my thing at all. Neither are talking animals, but everybody who listens knows that already. But anything that's near future that I could imagine that seems like it's possible, that really does get me. And that is sci-fi or future fantasy, whatever we want to call it. Thank you, Zakia. You're listening to The Arts Hour from the BBC World Service. I'm Nikki Beatty. Spanish director Carla Simón's third film, The Exquisite Romería, premiered in competition at last year's Cannes Film Festival. It takes us on a poignant journey as 18-year-old Marina, a budding filmmaker, arrives in Vigo, Galicia, on Spain's Atlantic coast in 2004, armed with her digital video camera and her late mother's diary. She's on a mission to find out more about her biological father, Fon. He died there of AIDS-related illnesses, and his family still lives there. As she reconnects with them, Marina's given many variations on the story of her parents and their love, all quite different to what she's always been told, and she discovers secrets and shame. When I spoke to Carla from her editing suite in Barcelona, I asked about the genesis of the film.
6: I think it was born out of the frustration I felt for not being able to know the love story of my parents because they died when I was a kid. So I don't have them here to tell me how they met, you know, how they were. So I tried to reconstruct the story through my family. But because they died of AIDS and they were into heroin, you know, like their deaths and their memory is a stigma in my families. So when I tried to reconstruct the story through my family's narrative, the memories are very subjective, you know, and I feel that I cannot fully trust, and I try to put the pieces together, but sometimes they don't match. So I realized that memory works in a very fascinating way. It's very emotional, and that's why I decided to kind of try to make this film and to be able to talk about memory, but also to create the images of my parents that I was lacking.
4: So what does Romería actually mean?
6: You know, in Spain, it has two meanings. In the south, the meaning is more like a pilgrimage, you know, like a kind of a spiritual journey that it has a religious connotation. And then in the north of Spain, the meaning is more like a local festivity, you know, like a village festivity.

0: city. So it has this connotation of celebration that for me, I think it was appropriate for the film as well, because I wanted it to be a celebration of the generation of my parents, because we don't talk so much about them, about these deaths that we had in Spain in the 80s, because many people like my parents died of AIDS and drug-related deaths, you know, and it was a period where this affected a lot in Spain. Spain had the highest rate of AIDS in Europe, you know. So the film wanted also to kind of give some memory to them and also celebrate, because I feel like they were the generation that kind of broke with the old and conservative values of Spanish society that was coming from the dictatorship.
1: So after Franco's reign,
0: yeah.
1: People yes, just exactly. went, they really grabbed their freedom in sometimes quite yes. extreme ways.
0: Exactly. It was a really happy period, no? It was a transition. Yes. But at the same time, there was this other side, because the freedom went in all the possible ways.
1: Yeah. So you immerse us into a family's world. And I think I said this to you before when we talked about your last film, Alcaraz. There is a naturalism and a sense that we are actually watching real life unfold. And yet I know, because I watch enough film, it's incredibly composed and poetic. So I wanted to know how you directed those actors and built the scenes so that they felt lived in rather than performed?
0: Well, I think that the first important thing is to choose them right. And I try to choose the actors who are a little bit like the characters somehow. Mm. Actually, you know, Marina, the protagonist, she's not an actress. It was her first time on a screen.
1: She is extraordinary.
0: Yes, she is. And she was very close to the character. And obviously there was something complicated here, because she had to portray two characters, no? Like Marina and her mom. But then once I had the whole family, we spent a lot of time together improvising moments that could have happened before the story of the film. And because the story happens in two times, the 2000s and also
1: the 1980s, yes.
0: We did two different kind of rehearsals, no? Like some of them were set in the 80s and some of them were set in the 2000s. And so in a way, all the family could kind of have a shared memory and make sure that all the characters feel that they are a family, you know, instead of acting, they really have some emotions for each other because they have spent enough time together to feel that. No?
1: I like the water and the sailing and the swimming and the cooking sardines on the beach. I could almost feel like the salt drying on my skin. Mm-hmm. And I was lucky enough to be on a wooden boat on water last summer. So when I could hear the creaking of the boat and I could see the slight movement, I was there. But were you actually shooting in a small boat?
0: Yes, yes.
1: How did you film in such a small space?
0: I mean, we chose a big boat, but it's like sailing boats, so they are never big.
1: Yeah.
0: So it was not huge. And then actually the boat of the father was even smaller, no? So it's complicated to shoot in a boat because of the space. You don't have like many ways to shoot things because the space is very limited. But yeah, everything that happens inside the boat, we shot it in the harbor. But then when they were sailing for real, no? So yes. We were doing like with a small crew, embracing the wind. But there was a day that was very magical, and that it's a proof of what can happen in the sea, that we had this drone to shoot from the, you know, from another
1: an aerial shot. Yes.
0: Yes. And then the wind came and the drone went into the sea. So it was a catastrophe, you know, because we thought that obviously we never found these images and we were very sad. But then suddenly in the afternoon, we had to shoot a scene where in the script it said the dolphins come out. You know, and suddenly the dolphins came out, you know,
1: wow.
0: So you have this kind of thing.
1: So that,
0: you know,
1: was that, for real?
0: For real, yeah, for real.
1: I thought that might have been stock footage, actually.
0: No.
1: Oh, wow.
0: It was for real.
1: That's amazing. So
0: that's the thing with the sea, no, that it gives you and it takes you.
1: Yes. Well, there's another beautiful scene that will stay in my mind, which is when we see the flotilla. So all those boats with their flags moving in the wind, and then someone is blessing the soul.

0: bubbles that have been lost at sea. What was that?
1: That's something that happens every year. It's a festivity to celebrate Virgen del Carmen, the saint of the sailors.
0: Okay.
1: Like all the boats go and people celebrate, basically, and they eat in their boats and they are together, and then they have this moment where they throw all the flowers to the sea. No?
0: Yeah. So was that actually happening, or did you set that up?
1: Yeah.
0: That was happening?
1: No, no, no. Okay. That was happening, and we shot on the day that this was planned. That's why we had really bad weather, but it was also something magical.
0: But you took your seasickness tablet, so you were okay, yes. Right?
1: Yes, yes, yes, totally fine.
0: And there are a couple of references during the film to the musical duo Lole y Manuel, or Manuel. Mm-hmm. What do they mean to you? Tell me about them.
1: I love them because I learned about them through my mom's letters. Okay. No? So in the film, there is this diary that Marina has, that it was not actually a diary. I made it out of my mom's letters. And these are letters that she wrote to her friends and family, and that I collected, and that are a very important testimony for me, because it's a way to hear her talking somehow.
0: Yes.
1: No, the way that she expresses herself, the way that she speaks about work and friends and family and drugs, no, and she portrays her way of living, and somehow it's a generational portrait, no.
0: Yes.
1: So in one of these letters, she talks about Lole and Manuel. So when I discovered that letter, I was like, let me check who they are, and I found them amazing. They were a couple, and they were doing flamenco, but more like contemporary flamenco at that time, no. And it's very emotional.
0: Carla Simón talking to me about her latest film, Romería. Zakia, would you want to see this film as a result of what you've just heard us chatting about?
2: It sounded fascinating, and I loved the way that she was talking about her experiences filming in the ocean, and this idea of, you know, I imagine as a filmmaker, you have all these kind of grand visions, and then the natural elements, you know, luck, fate, chance, the things that are possible and the things that are not. But I loved what she was talking about there, about the dolphin sort of coming out and just in that exact moment.
0: Honestly, I didn't think that was real in the film. I thought it was stock footage that she'd blended in. So that was magical.
2: And also, I love those reflections on, you know, that kind of era after Franco, and this idea of people claiming their freedom and excess, and this sort of explosion of experience after a dictatorship, and then those kind of darker legacies that came after that. So yeah, fascinating, and I would love to, I'd have to give it a watch.
0: Zakia, thanks so much. You're listening to The Arts Hour from the BBC World Service. When Lubaina Hamid won Britain's Turner Prize, one of the most prestigious awards in the art world, she was the first black woman to do so and the oldest person. She was born in Zanzibar, part of what is now Tanzania, and grew up in the UK. Her father died of malaria when she was young, leaving her mother, a textile designer, to raise her alone. As an artist, Lubaina combines colourful patterns with politics, something she's clearly taken from her upbringing, as she recalled when she spoke with the BBC's John Wilson.
3: The whole flat was always filled with art, the sculptures, small sculptures, or prints or paintings. There were fabrics, you know, there were fabulous curtains, or was plain carpets, I have to say. She never went in for pattern carpets. Funny that. You know, beautiful cushions. So everything was very simple and not really expensive, but well found, you know, well chosen.
4: Tasteful.
3: Yeah, I guess.
4: She had good taste.
3: Yeah, she did. I've often described that every weekend, because she worked as a textile designer, you know, 5 days a week. She'd go out in the morning, go to the studio where she was the head of many other textile designers, and work with them all day, like a job, rather than wafting about a studio in a kind of floaty dress. She was like going to the office. So in the afternoon on Saturdays, we'd either go to a museum or an art gallery, or we'd go to department stores, and we'd just wander around and look at fabric, we'd look at dresses, we'd look at furniture, we'd look at curtains, we'd look at ceramics, and just talk about them. Even as a kind of really young teenager, that's what I was doing with her.
4: You are often described as an activist artist. How much did your mother encourage at an early age a

0: political sensibility or, you know, a social awareness in you?
1: She certainly didn't discourage it. You know, she was very aware of, you know, in the 60s, we were at all those big celebrations of East African countries getting their independence. Mm. So that was an incredibly political moment. It was a lot of parties, but it was for a political reason. You know, so we would talk about the situation in South Africa. She knew lots of South African musicians, filmmakers. So in that kind of creative route to political change, she was very aware of it and surrounded me one way or another with those sort of people. But she wasn't a particularly political person herself.
0: So much of your work explores aspects of empire, of slavery, of ownership, and the notable example being a piece called Naming the Money from 2004, which features 100 life-size cut-out figures, all of them black. Mm. Who were these people?
1: Well, to be honest, I made them up. In a sense, what I was doing was taking people out of European paintings, the people who were squashed in at the very edges of those paintings of fabulous landowners, aristocrats across Europe, and in a sense taking them out of those paintings and making an installation, a painting if you like, with them, as if they were all at a wedding or all at a market or all together in a room. Mm. And I wanted to show that having been kind of wrenched from who they really were, that those enslaved people, those captured Africans, were somebody. They had names, they had families, and they were doing something.
0: And these are painted figures, but not painted on canvas or on the wall. They're freestanding and life-size. So what's the significance of the cutouts?
1: Well, you can walk amongst them. You can be part of that scene. Yeah, it's not something that's over there. It's something that's in the room with you.
2: The visual artist Lubena Hamid and our cultural critic today, Zaki Asuel, has just got back from the Venice Biennale. What was her pavilion like? Because she's in the British Pavilion. She is our artist there.
3: Yeah, it was a beautiful exhibition. She had this gorgeous sound design, which sort of, you know, birds tweeting and a kind of natural sound sort of evoking Britain's green and pleasant landscape. And there are all sorts of questions that you were confronted with when you walked in about your relationship to place and belonging. So how long have you, you know, been in the place that you live? Were your parents born in that place? And the whole sort of display, the whole exhibit seemed to be a reflection on identity, belonging. There are lots of craftspeople sort of at work. You see architects, you see chefs, you see dressmakers, all kind of in quiet acts of work. And all of the figures, most of the figures were black, and there was a slight sense of unease in some of their faces. You know, wondering perhaps, or do they belong?
2: Do they belong?
3: Do they belong? Yeah. But perhaps my favourite part of the exhibition were a series of oars that had been painted in these gorgeous shapes and colours. And, you know, listening to her in that clip, that influence of her mother's textile design and sort of, you know, going through the department stores and seeing all these kind of textiles and designs really came through in the exhibition. So it left me with a lot of questions.
2: I think the best art always does, doesn't it? As a cultural adventurer, you have explored in your own work that sense of belonging that Lubena is talking about, as well as travelling around the UK. A few years ago, you went to Karakou. Will you tell us a little bit more about that?
3: Absolutely, yeah. So my grandparents came to the UK from Karakou in the 1960s. So my mum was born here. But there's always been this sense of this pull to go back and learn more about this island that my grandparents left. So in my early 20s, I decided to go back because my grandma had told me that my great-grandfather, her father, was a drummer on the island and that he was involved in a tradition that takes place over there called Big Drum. So quite a few years back now, I think it was 2018, I went back and I made a documentary about this search for my great-grandfather's presence, learning more about the big drum tradition, which is a kind of ancestral tradition of drumming and dancing that has ultimately been passed down since the slavery era, where people remember the ethnic groups of their enslaved ancestors in dance and song.
2: We can hear a clip from your documentary now, and this is the part...

0: where musicians from Sierra Leone come back to Karaku and they're sharing an experience.
1: Absolutely, yes. Well, the wonderful thing about this tradition is that they have managed to remember the specific names of ethnic groups that were brought to the island during the slave trade. So the Igbo and the Temne of Sierra Leone. So you imagine, despite all of the efforts of the colonial powers to sever people from their indigenous languages, their traditions, and the connection to the places from which they were taken through the music, through these dances, they've managed to maintain that link. And what we'll hear is contemporary members of the Temne people in Sierra Leone coming back to Karaku and recognizing this shared connection and destiny.
2: John Angus Martin.
3: We decided that it would really be good if we can bring some individuals from Sierra Leone to visit Karaku to show them that some of their specific elements of their culture are still alive 200 years after enslaved people were brought to the Caribbean. Once the ferry landed in Karaku, there were big drum dance people already waiting, and they started dancing, the drums playing. And I think once the Sierra Leoneans walked off the ferry, they were really surprised to hear something that sounded so familiar to them.
2: Music from Sierra Leone. Music from the Temne in Karaku.
0: So that was from Big Drums on Little Karaku, your documentary, Zakia. Thank you. Finally, on today's Arts Hour, more music. I know you're a folk fan. What about Mongolian folk or Mongolian music in general?
1: I have surprisingly dabbled a little bit.
0: What? Mongolian. Not to sing it.
1: No, not myself. No, that seems like you need a lot of training to do that. Ooh, that kind of throat singing. There is a Mongolian singer called Enji who I really love, and she fuses traditional folk Mongolian folk music with jazz, and she's made some put out some really beautiful albums recently. So that's my little foray into Mongolian music.
0: Well, Anda Union is a band from Inner Mongolia, an autonomous region of China. Coming from differing ethnic nomadic cultures, their sound reflects the region's tribal traditions. And when they toured the UK recently, one of their electrifying gigs was recorded for the BBC. Here's a taste.
4: Hello, London! Oh, good to see you again. So happy. Really, and the best wishes for you. This song is a nomadic song. It is about Mongolian way of life and how we live in harmony with nature.

Music from Inner Mongolia, that's Ander Union. And that is it for this week's Arts Hour. Thank you for your ears, and thank you to both my guests, Carla Simon and Zakia Sewell. For now, from me, Nikki Beatty, studio managers Andrew Garrett and Sarah Hockley, and producers Kieran Birmingham and Nikki Paxman, see you next week.

0: Good morning, Kerry Worthington with ABC News. Speculation is growing that renewed US and Israeli strikes against Iran are imminent, as ceasefires in the region remain in a fragile state. Israel has continued its strikes in southern Lebanon, despite the truce in that country being extended. Here's Global Affairs editor Laura Tingle.
1: Negotiators in Washington had agreed to a 45-day extension to the ceasefire just hours before Israel launched new strikes in southern Lebanon. Lebanon's state-run news agency reported strikes on at least five villages, while the Israeli army issued evacuation warnings for another nine. Israeli warplanes and artillery units hit a number of towns said to include Hezbollah infrastructure. In one town alone, at least six people were killed, including three paramedics, and 22 were wounded. In retaliation, a number of warnings of incoming attacks were heard in northern Israel on Saturday morning. Laura Tingle, ABC News, Jerusalem.
0: A senior Hamas official has confirmed the leader of the group's military wing, Izz al-Din al-Haddad, was killed following an Israeli strike in Gaza yesterday. Israel said it targeted the militant leader, who it says was one of the architects of the October 7th Hamas attacks, in the strike on a residential building and a vehicle.

0: A man's being questioned by police after eight people were injured when a car ploughed into a group of pedestrians in the northern Italian city of Modena. Tim Wharton reports.
1: Officials say the 31-year-old driver entered one of Modena's main streets and drove onto the footpath, sending several people flying before crashing into a shop window. Mayor Massimo Massetti said no one was killed in the dramatic crash, but four victims were in a serious condition. He said a woman was pinned against a shop window and required the amputation of both legs. Police say attempted to flee the scene but was stopped and taken to headquarters for questioning. Witnesses reported the driver was holding a knife but he didn't manage to stab anyone. Authorities now trying to determine whether the man was under the influence of substances or had acted deliberately.
0: Water users have been urged to take care after a man was killed by a shark off the coast of Rottnest Island yesterday morning. David Webber reports.
2: The 38-year-old man from Perth's northern suburbs died after he was bitten on the lower legs, about a kilometre from Rottnest Island. He'd gone to the location with friends to do some spearfishing. Officer in charge of Rottnest Island Police Station, Sergeant Michael Weir, said emergency services did what they could to save him.
3: Quite horrific scenes for all involved, and all the emergency services that were there did a fantastic job in with, as I said, quite horrific scenes.
2: A report for the coroner will be prepared by WA Police.
0: Tributes have been paid to a military diver from the Maldives who's died while searching for the bodies of four Italian divers believed to be deep inside an underwater cave. The group of five Italian divers are believed to have died while exploring a cave at a depth of about 50 metres at Vavu Atoll on Thursday. A government spokesman says that Sergeant Mohamed Mahoudi of the Maldivian National Defence Force died of underwater decompression sickness while he was taking part in the search.
4: He's a staff sergeant. Also a very popular young man, by the way. I knew him personally because he was also a very popular young sportsman in the country. He's a very, very popular basketball player.
0: Members of the New South Wales racing community are paying tribute to a horse trainer killed in a freak accident in the Upper Hunter. Rhiannon Solomon-Maron reports.
5: Local hobby trainer Stephen Meyer had been at the Scone Racing Carnival on Friday when police say he was kicked by a horse. The Tamworth man was taken to hospital but couldn't be revived. Mr Meyer trained just one horse, Danza in the Dark, which won both the Walker and Quirindi Cups in 2024. In a statement, Racing New South Wales says he was a dedicated and highly regarded horseman, known for his integrity, work ethic and a deep, lifelong love for thoroughbreds. A minute's silence was held before the feature race at Scone on Saturday in honour of Mr Meyer. The Tamworth and Quirindi Jockey Clubs have also shared condolences.
0: Melbourne City has won the A-League Women's Soccer Championship after downing Wellington Phoenix 3-1 in the grand final. Matilda striker Holly McNamara scored twice in the shadows of half-time before Letitia McKenna's long-range strike put City 3-0 up not long after the break. American forward Michaela Woods scored Wellington's consolation goal in the 52nd minute. The final of the Eurovision Song Contest is underway in the Austrian capital, Vienna. Australia's Delta Goodrum has just performed her ballad Eclipse. The singer's one of the favourites to win this year. There's been controversy with several countries boycotting the event over Israel's inclusion following its military action in Gaza. ABC News.
6: Thank you very much, Kerry. Sarah Morris with you here this morning. We're coming to you from Gadigal land.
7: You're listening to ABC News Radio.
6: Good morning. It is Sunday, the 17th of May. Great to have your company here this morning. Coming up, we're taking you to Nigeria this hour, where a senior Islamic State leader has been killed in a joint US-Nigerian operation. Also, we are going to be live in Vienna because rising from a golden piano and draped in 7,000 crystals, Delta Goodrum has wowed on stage in the Eurovision Grand Final. It's happened just a couple of minutes ago. We'll go to Austria and see how she fares. That is coming up. Thank you for being with us. Now, the US President Donald Trump says a top Islamic State group commander has been killed in a joint US operation with Nigeria's armed forces. The operation's target was Abu Bilal al-Manuki. He is said to have been the terror group's second in command worldwide. Nigeria said the operation with the US forces was, quote, meticulously planned and highly coordinated and made possible through the recently formed partnership between the two militaries. President Trump says Islamic State's global operation is now greatly diminished.

0: Deutsche Welle's Amaka Onecki tells us more about Abu Bilal al-Manuki. Let me bring you that. Here she
1: He's been under the radar and they've been surveilling him and trailing him for a bit, according to what we now know. And he is also, only 3 years ago, I believe Washington did declare him as a specially designated global terrorist. So it tells you on the scale at which he operates. And beyond that also, our foreign ministry today also released in their statement and said, well, something I think that it might be interesting also just to give us a sense of who this man was, that he was responsible for some of the recent attacks that we've seen in military bases recently in the northeast. If you remember, Eddie, we've had military bases being attacked and some of the finest soldiers being killed, including senior officers, you know, one of which was even, or two of them were Brigadier General. We don't know if it is that same attack, but this is what, you know, the foreign minister has said, attributing that this is the guy who was behind these attacks on military bases. So it tells you. So if indeed he's out, then it's a big, high ranking target, if
2: you
1: like, Eddie.
2: Right. But you know, Amaka, I'm a bit confused, and I'm sure you know why. Because back in 2024, Nigerian sources claimed he was killed. So what's going on?
1: You're right in that confusion, and you can be sure Nigerians are already talking. And as a result, just some hours ago, the special advisor to Mr. President on Information and Strategy did come out to say, yes, indeed, in 2024, security personnel, military, they listed his name as one of those that was taken and was killed among other terrorists. But they can now confirm that that was a mistake. It was a case of mistaken identity, you know, or misattribution. You know, in the fog of all the sustained counterinsurgency operations, these things could happen. However, he added now that they are very, very certain that this operation is 100%. In fact, he said in their words, in the words of the military officials, obviously, that they are 100% sure that Abu al-Manuki has been taken out. They are certain. Okay. This is precision. They have right precision. He's the right target, and they have the correct intelligence this time around. So there is no shadow of doubt if we take what they have told us.
2: How is this growing military cooperation between Nigeria and the U.S. being received domestically?
1: I think you know that previously there's been some criticism, especially after the Sokoto attack happened, where Nigerians were asking, but who was taken out? Who was killed? We didn't see any sort of evidence. And the conversation at the time was that these are really top and high level kind of operations, and not so much will be put out there in the public. But there was also a lot of, you know, conversations, also Nigerians saying, of course, we want, you know, U.S. to come and help us take out these terrorists. And if you listen to the conversation, it was headed towards that direction. I would say that this particular one, again, there are people who are saying, well, this is a positive, if we put it in that line. At least we can see some sort of result in this collaboration between the U.S. and Nigeria, and hoping that this is going to be consolidated and moving forward. At the end of the day, there will be significant reduction and taking out of terrorists in different parts of the country.
0: You're listening there to Deutsche Welle's Amaka Okeke reporting. We're going to stay overseas because a major voting rights rally is underway in the US state of Alabama. Thousands of people are attending the march, the birthplace of the civil rights movement. Now, civil rights groups, lawmakers and citizens are pushing back against redistricting efforts in several southern US states. It's after a Supreme Court ruling which narrows how the Voting Rights Act can be used, limiting the use of race in drawing electoral districts. CNN's Rafael Romeo reports for us from the rally.
3: The music, you can hear it behind me, and what prompted civil rights leaders and organizations across the country to organize and rally today in the following weeks was the U.S. Supreme Court's landmark ruling on voting rights issued on April 29th. The 6-3 majority ruling now makes it much harder for voters of color to challenge redistricting plans that civil rights organizations say, dilute the political power of minority communities, and that's why they are holding this day of action in historic Selma and here in Montgomery, Alabama. As you know, this is known as the birthplace of the civil rights movement. The day started with a prayer service at Tabernacle Baptist Church, followed by a silent march that's across the iconic Edmund Pettus Bridge. Around 600 people were expected to march there. The rally here in front of the Capitol is scheduled to start, or I was scheduled to start at 1:30. The day started exactly at that time. Organizers say more than 5,000 people have registered to attend today's rally here in front of the Alabama State Capitol, with more than 100 buses traveling to this location from cities across the South. One of the organizers told me earlier that more than 50 satellite events are scheduled in cities nationwide for people who cannot travel to Alabama. This is what he had to say.
4: This isn't diluting just black voting power. This is diluting American power when it comes to voting. When you attack black voting power, you attack all of us. And that's why all of us are coming here. This is an intergenerational, interracial, everyone is coming in to say that this is wrong.
3: Context here is very important. This is all happening less than 3 weeks after the U.S. Supreme Court, in a landmark ruling, made it easier for Republicans to disassemble the majority minority districts that are about all Democrats today. Tennessee has already carved up majority black district based in Memphis to give Republicans a 9-0 map, and Louisiana is eliminated one of its majority black districts. Alabama, here where we are, has petitioned to lift a court order that requires it to keep it a second majority district in the state.
0: And that was CNN's Rafael Romo reporting there from the voting rights rally in Alabama. Coming back home to Australia now, and we now know that the 38-year-old man who was killed in that shark attack off Rottnest Island yesterday had been spearfishing with his friends. He was bitten by a 4-metre white shark while diving on an offshore reef. Blake Cagey has the latest for us.
5: Chaos turning to horror at one of WA's most idyllic holiday spots. On the jetty at Rottnest Island's Geordie Bay, police and paramedics performed CPR on the 38-year-old man. The man and a friend had been diving at Horseshoe Reef, about a kilometre off the island's western end. But just before 10 a.m, one of the divers was attacked by a 4-metre white shark.
6: There was people that they were out spearfishing, and there was witnesses on board the vessel. The victim was on the surface at the time, about 20 metres away from the vessel. He was bitten on the lower legs.
5: After raising the alarm, the 38-year-old was raced back in a small cabin cruiser to nearby Geordie Bay. Despite the efforts of emergency services, the man could not be saved. All the while, stunned tourists were left to watch on.
7: Yeah, real confronting. I think everyone was just on looking, like, sort of hoping that he was okay and whatnot, but obviously it didn't look too good in the end, which was a bit unfortunate. Obviously, it's a bit of a sad day. No one really wants to see that on the island. Everyone's sort of just coming to sort of enjoy the beaches and the ocean, and yeah, a bit of a sad one.
5: Horseshoe Reef is a popular spot for diving and fishing. About 10 metres deep, it's also the site of a shipwreck. The victim and his friend had spearfishing gear on board and had been diving in near perfect conditions.
7: Came in, he looked like he was in a bit of distress, sort of maybe a bit of shock from the incident.
5: This is the second fatal shark attack at Rottnest Island. In October 2011, 32-year-old scuba diver George Wainwright was killed by a shark while scuba diving with two friends at Little Armstrong Bay, about 5 kilometres from the latest attack.
0: And that was our reporter there, Blake Cagey. You're listening to ABC News reporter, ABC News Radio, rather. Let's get you your headlines here this morning. A funeral has been held in Gaza for the head of the armed wing of Hamas, Izz al-Din al-Haddad, who was killed in an Israeli attack late on Friday in Gaza City. Israel had accused him of helping plan the deadly Hamas assault in Israel in October 2023. Officials in the Maldives say one of their divers involved in a search operation for four missing Italian scuba divers has died. A government spokesperson says the rescue diver was taken to hospital in a critical condition after blacking out when coming to the surface, but later died while receiving treatment. Five Italian divers lost their lives on Thursday while exploring an underwater cave. And coming back to Australia, a man will face court today accused of threatening another man with an axe at a supermarket in Sydney's northwest. Yeah, it happened at Ermington on Friday afternoon. It was scary for a lot of people who were there. The 59-year-old man, we're told by police, entered the store, tried to attack a customer. He ran from the scene but was arrested an hour later. We'll have a court reporter covering that one for us a little later today. In the east of Australia right now, it's a quarter past six. If you are in the centre, it is a quarter to six. And in Perth right now, it is a quarter past four. Well, let's head to Austria now, where Australia's Delta Goodrum has just wowed the crowds at the Eurovision Grand Final. Now, she moved through a moonlit stage singing her power ballad, Eclipse. She was wearing a dress draped in 7,000 crystals. She rose from a golden piano, finishing her performance in an explosion of shimmering gold, which represented the sun. And let's try and have a listen to a little bit of her performance here now. See if we've got it for you. Look, we don't appear to have that performance, but we'll try and bring you a bit of it a little later on. She was, as she went into that final, second favourite to win. Let's try and listen to that performance now.

0: The crowd loved it. Will everyone love it enough for her to bring it home for Australia? Let's find out. We're joined now by William Lee Adams, who's at Eurovision in Vienna. He's the founder and editor of WeWe Blogs, an independent Eurovision YouTube channel. And he's with us. William, good morning.
1: Hey, Sarah. Good morning and good evening from Vienna, where everyone is talking about your girl, Delta.
0: Yeah, was she good enough? I mean, we had goosebumps watching her here. It was an extraordinary performance. What do you think, though?
1: She is eclipsing at the right time, let me tell you. During last night's jury final, she did have a few stumbles. She wasn't as perfect as she normally is. She was still head and shoulders ahead of most vocalists. But tonight, it all came together. She was confident. She was poised. She looked like liquid champagne as she oozed across that stage. When she rose into the air, people had goosebumps. I know I did. It was just this soaring gold, you know, statue, this icon rising to the sky. Honestly, this is Australia's best ever performance at Eurovision, and she really should be the favorite to win. I know it's close, but I think she's going to come through.
0: You've given us a bit of a sense of what it looks like. Of course, we're on radio. Can you add to that? Because it was something extraordinary to watch, this sort of golden shimmer. And I know she's a great singer, we know that, but the performance for me was something else.
1: Oh, absolutely. You know, eclipses are all about light and shadow, right? So you have to have both light and dark. So it starts off subtly. She emerges and she's in this gold dress. There is a bit of darkness. There's a bit of smoke. There's a large moon fixture around her. You see, they almost look like two shark fins coming out of the water, but they form a circle behind her. She walks through it. Eventually, you see a piano, a golden piano. Now, we know she's not playing the piano. It's illegal to play live instruments at Eurovision, but she's in on the joke. So she's over the top when she, quote unquote, plays the piano. She's almost winking at the audience. She whips her hair back. She whips it back. The camera's at a different angle, so it's like her whole body is being thrown back, sort of like a whale jumping out of the ocean. It's that dramatic, right? The way she whips her hair. And then from the piano, there is a platform elevator that she borrowed from Beyonce. I just talked to her stage director a few hours ago, and he confirmed, yes, we borrowed this from Beyonce.
0: Beyonce.
1: Rises from the Queen Bee is helping the Queen D, honey, okay? And she rises on this platform to the sky. And when she rises on the LED behind her, you have a gold circle, the sun. And it's like a Renaissance crown. And then you have a golden shower of sparks coming down at the same time, all as she hits the big note. This is picture-perfect perfection.
0: Oh, I mean, it was, and you were picture-perfect perfection there describing it for us. Thank you so much for that. Okay, so what are the chances then? Look, Finland's always...

0: We had seen their performance in Finland's domestic competition. But the fact is, the staging here isn't as strong as it was in Finland. For whatever reason, it isn't coming across as well. It's still very, very good. But I think the big difference is one of emotional connection versus disconnection. Australia's Delta Goodrum, she looks at the audience. She makes eye contact through the camera. Whereas Finland's performer, one of them is deliberately icy cold. The violinist Linda is playing a distant character. And I think you lose something with the audience when you're deliberately being icy cold, if that makes sense. Yes, the male singer from Finland does connect with the audience, but I think if both of them did, they might, I don't know, still have that momentum. But, you know, as it stands now, we're all just waiting to see what's going to happen. But it seems like Delta, just like the airline, is going to fly those friendly skies. She's going to keep rising.
1: For our listeners who maybe aren't familiar with how Eurovision is judged, what happens once everyone's performed?
0: Sure. So last night, Friday evening, was the jury show. That was 50% of the vote, and musical professionals across Europe and Australia voted for their favorites. Tonight is the grand final for the public. People are watching at home and they're voting. They can each vote up to 10 times, and we have to wait for all the performances to finish. And then eventually we will get the jury results. So we go around Europe and the 12 points from each country, that's the jury vote. And then after that, you have a ranking, and in reverse order from last place to the top, they reveal the public vote. It all adds up. And then by the end of the night, we have our winner. And maybe it's going to be the SBS entry, Delta Goodrum.
1: I believe, though, even if she wins, we don't get to host Eurovision next year.
0: Yeah, you know, we were talking about this earlier. It'd be quite expensive for, say, a country like Moldova or Latvia to, you know, send all of its props to Australia, to fly all those people to Australia. But what is most likely going to happen if Australia wins is the second place country will have the right of first refusal. So say Finland is in second, the EBU will say, would you like to co-host Eurovision with Australia, but in Finland? We saw something similar in 2023 when the Ukraine won in 2022, but because of the ongoing war, they couldn't host. And so the United Kingdom stepped up and said, we'll co-host with you. We'll celebrate Ukraine, but in the United Kingdom.
1: And just before I let you go, I saw a few Australian flags waving there in the audience, those who were inside the auditorium where this is all performing. What was the crowd reaction like? Do you think she was getting a rousing applause from those particularly Aussies who were there?
0: Oh, yeah. You know, it's wonderful to see so many Australians on the ground. Every time I meet an Australian, I'm like, how long did it take you to get here? And you know, the answer

0: well, he's a big fan, obviously, but he's at Eurovision in Vienna. He's the founder and editor of WeWe Blogs, which is an independent Eurovision YouTube channel. He also authored the memoir Wild Dancers, My Queer and Curious Journey to Eurovision. He knows this contest like no one else. We are now waiting a little nervously, I guess, to find out how Delta goes. Obviously, that was a brilliant performance. The final results are expected to be announced, or a winner announced, somewhere around 8:50 or 9 o'clock this morning. That's Australian Eastern Standard Time. So we'll keep an eye on everyone who's performing over there. Hopefully they won't be nearly as good as our Delta, as we're now calling her, and we'll certainly keep you up to date across the morning. But we should have a winner in just under 3 hours from now. Let's talk sport for a moment now. Fraser Fyfe is with us. Hello, Fraser.
1: Hello, Sarah. I should say, if that Delta result comes through and she wins during my bulletin at that time, just cut me off.
0: Don't you worry.
1: Yeah.
0: That won't be happening. No, yeah. You're just as golden as our Delta.
1: Oh, thank Fraser. You. So we'll start with sport, because there's been plenty of it around this weekend. We'll start with the AFL. Carlton caretaker coach Josh Fraser, he's won his first game in charge of the club, with the Blues claiming a 12-point victory over the Western Bulldogs at Docklands. Fraser assumed the role midweek following the departure of former coach Michael Voss, who had overseen 8 straight defeats to end his stint with the Blues. Fraser says that he was proud of the team's effort after what's been an emotional week.
2: Really proud of the group and probably more broadly the club. I think we've had a reasonably tough time of it lately, and then the events of this week impacted a lot of people, particularly the playing group who were so connected to Vossie and the staff who have so much admiration for him.
1: Meanwhile, Melbourne has continued its promising form with a statement 39-point win over Hawthorn at the MCG. The Demons led by just 6 points at half-time, but surged after the main break, with Harrison Petty finishing with 3 goals as Melbourne leapfrogged the Hawks into 5th position on the ladder. Demons coach Stephen King has praised his side's fourth-quarter effort.
3: We back ourselves in the game from a fitness perspective. We know we can run out games. We've got a good profile and just sort of one of those ones you just got to keep at it. A bit stronger for longer.
1: Elsewhere, Adelaide defeated North Melbourne by 68 points at Adelaide Oval. Well, Melbourne, North Queensland and Manly Warringah were the winners in the NRL's Magic Round at Lang Park. With more, here's Quinton Hull.
4: The Sea Eagles opened the day with a 46-18 hiding of the West's Tigers. Manly has now won 6 of its last 7 games, while West's have lost 4 of their past 5. In the second game, the Cowboys survived 2 periods of being a man down in the sin bin to beat the Roosters by 18-12. And to complete the day, Melbourne claimed back-to-back wins, beating Parramatta 34-8. 3 games will complete Magic Round on Sunday. Newcastle play Gold Coast, Brisbane take on the Warriors, and Penrith meet the Dragons. Quinton Hull, ABC Sport, Brisbane.
1: A player of the match performance from Matilda striker Holly McNamara has lifted Melbourne City to a record equaling 5th A-League Women's Soccer Championship. McNamara scored 2 goals, won a stunning long-range strike. City defeated Wellington Phoenix 3-1 in the season decider. Coach Michael Matriciani has told Paramount Plus that McNamara, who has already overcome 2 ACL injuries in her short career, is a special player.
5: She's a winner. I think from the first day that I walked into the club and she was rehabbing her ACL, she was so focused on the small details. And she's a player that, in the big moments, it stood up.
1: Meanwhile, Sydney FC has progressed to the A-League Men's Grand Final after a penalty shootout victory over the Jets in Newcastle. Piero Kispe opened the scoring for the Sky Blues before Eli Adams struck deep into second half of stoppage time to force the extra period. With the aggregate score locked at 2-2 and neither team able to break the deadlock, Bent Garuccio struck the winning spot kick after Sydney goalkeeper Harrison Devenish-Mears saved 2 penalties. It means that the Sky Blues will travel to New Zealand to face Auckland in the season decider. Sarah?
0: Thank you very much, Fraser Fyfe. Fraser will be back with us in half an hour's time. Let's do a quick weather check. If you are in Brisbane today, expect a possible shower with a top temperature of 24 degrees. Right now, it is 17. In Sydney, a shower or two for you as well, a maximum of 23 today. It is 17 right now. Canberra, a morning fog and then a shower or two, top of 19. It is 5 as I speak. Melbourne, you're in for rain this Sunday, a maximum of 17 degrees. It's already 16 there. Hobart, some showers increasing, a top of 17. It is 15 at the moment. In Adelaide, a possible shower with a top temperature of

0: 21 degrees. It is 15 right now. Perth, mostly sunny, top of 21. And Darwin, sunny and 33 today.
1: Good morning, Kerry Worthington with ABC News. Witnesses have described the aftermath of a fatal shark attack off Rottnest Island, west of Perth, as confronting. Authorities say a 38-year-old man was bitten on his lower legs by a 4-metre white shark at Horseshoe Reef before being transferred to the Geordie Bay jetty yesterday morning local time. Paramedics and police performed CPR, but the man couldn't be revived. Jared Young was visiting Rottnest for a wedding when he happened upon the scene.
2: Yeah, real confronting. I think everyone was just on looking, like, sort of hoping that he was okay and whatnot. But obviously didn't look too good in the end, which was a bit unfortunate. Obviously, it's a bit of a sad day. No one really wants to see that on the island. Everyone's sort of just coming to sort of enjoy the beaches and the ocean. And, yeah, bit of a sad one.
1: It's been confirmed by both the Israeli military and Hamas that the head of the Palestinian militant group's armed wing has been killed in an Israeli attack on Gaza City. Tim Wharton reports.
3: A senior Hamas official has confirmed the leader of the group's military wing, Izzedin al-Haddad, was killed during an Israeli strike in Gaza. Israel, which has backed that claim, said it had targeted the militant leader, who it says was one of the architects of the October 7 Hamas attacks in the strike on a residential building and a vehicle. Israeli Prime Minister Benjamin Netanyahu and his defence Minister Israel Katz says the 56-year-old who became the group's military chief in Gaza after Israel's killing of Mohammed Sinwar last May was responsible for the murder, abduction and harm inflicted on thousands of Israeli civilians and soldiers. Nicknamed the Ghost, Haddad had survived multiple assassination attempts by Israel before this latest attack.
1: A train has crashed into a public bus in Thailand's capital, Bangkok, killing at least 8 people and injuring more than 20. Local media is reporting the incident occurred near an airport rail link station in the central area. Videos on social media show a line of vehicles had stopped at a railway crossing when a cargo train struck a bus at the front. In Queensland, Labor is likely to retain the state electorate of Stafford in Brisbane's northern suburbs. At the end of counting last night, there'd been a 4.1% swing against Labor after preferences, with an additional postal vote still to be counted. Queensland Labor's former Assistant Secretary Luke Richmond is on track to enter Parliament as the next MP for the seat. Integrity experts have warned that Victoria is vulnerable to foreign influence after the High Court struck out the state's donation laws. Premier Jacinta Allen had vowed to urgently fix the regime following the court's decision in April, but Parliament is not expected to see legislation until next month. Catherine Williams from the Centre for Public Integrity says Victoria now has a regulatory vacuum and voters have a right to know where political donations are coming from.
4: Could be coming from foreign actors, whereas previously there was a ban on foreign donations. It could be coming from anonymous parties, and previously, again, there was a ban on that sort of donation. So at the moment, Victorians have no visibility of who is funding their political candidates and to what quantum.
1: In South Australia, the APY Art Centre Collective's leadership says there needs to be stronger protection for First Nations artists, questioning the strength of the industry's voluntary code of conduct. The collective was dumped by the Indigenous Art Code 3 years ago, after the so-called White Hands on Black Art allegations were published by The Australian. Its leadership has concerns artists in Central Australia are still being exploited by private dealers, and that a voluntary code of conduct isn't protecting artists. CEO Sky O'Mara says it's time for the federal government to hold another inquiry into the Indigenous arts sector.
5: We think this is really warranted. We think it's time. There's always been this part of the industry under the private dealers model that doesn't work with any accountability or transparencies in a similar way to the Indigenous-owned arts centres.
1: Australia's Delta Goodrum has received a huge ovation from the audience at the Eurovision Song Contest in Austria's capital, Vienna, after performing her ballad Eclipse during the final. The star's one of the favourites to win the contest, which would be a first for Australia. There's been controversy with several countries boycotting the event over Israel's inclusion following its military action in Gaza. But Goodrum dazzled as she took to the stage.

0: to date with the latest ABC News.
1: Thank you very much, Kerry. Sarah Morris with you here this morning. It is Sunday, the 17th of May.
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1: Good morning. Thank you for joining us this morning. We're going to take you to Lebanon, where a wave of airstrikes have struck despite the ceasefire between Hezbollah and Israel being extended just a day ago. Also, we're going to take a look at how this week's budget could impact house prices and family farm trusts. And Delta Goodrum has given a spectacular performance in the Eurovision Grand Final in Austria. We're going to take you there. Lots to come here on ABC News Radio this morning, but we do begin in Lebanon, where the Israeli military has begun a new wave of airstrikes on what it says are Hezbollah sites in southern Lebanon. It's ordered residents in a number of towns to leave. And these latest attacks come just a day after the ceasefire in Lebanon was extended for another 45 days. That happened at a meeting between Israeli and Lebanese representatives in Washington. The BBC's Rami Rahaman reports from Beirut for us.
3: Just a few hours after the statements came out of Washington from the State Department as well as the Lebanese negotiating team, Israel resumed almost every aspect of its campaign in Lebanon. So we're talking about these displacement orders, these forcible displacement orders by which Israel says that it will start striking in a number of towns. It tells people to leave and then it starts hitting. It's systematic demolition of homes in several areas in the south, areas which it currently occupies. It also resumed that in the city of Khiam, and also the actual bombing. So all of these three things which have been going on throughout this so-called, as you call it, the nominal ceasefire, because it was never really in place. And the new thing here is the language used by the Lebanese negotiators in Washington. They actually framed this as a win for Lebanon, a diplomatic win. Previously, they were trying to call on the U.S. to get Israel to at least stop the systematic demolition of homes in areas of the south and also the attacks on paramedics, rescuers, and civilians, because during this so-called ceasefire, hundreds of people have been killed, among them a very large number of children, women, and rescuers. But now the statement by Lebanon appears to simply pretend that there is an actual ceasefire in place, and they're saying that this is a diplomatic win for Lebanon. And now we also know that there's going to be, in addition to the political track, the direct negotiations between Lebanon and Israel, a so-called security track, which the Americans are saying will involve talks between the militaries of the two sides.
4: What is all of this doing to public attitudes in Lebanon?
3: Well, there's a very deep division to start with. Hezbollah is opposed in principle to direct negotiations. They say that the Lebanese government should go to indirect negotiations and use what they consider Lebanon's strength, which is the fact that there is now resistance to the Israelis, which is hurting them and hurting the Israeli army in South Lebanon. But also on the substance of the talks and the way the Lebanese government is handling them, this is not the first time there was a ceasefire in Lebanon, which Israel did not adhere to. The last one in November 2024, and for 15 months, Hezbollah held its fire and the Israelis did not. So Hezbollah is saying that this is effectively an abandonment of the south, that the Lebanese government is almost pretending that the south of Lebanon is not part of Lebanon and that it is abandoning the people who are being forcibly displaced. There are many in Lebanon who believe that Hezbollah brought this upon themselves and upon Lebanon. So they would say that the Lebanese government has absolutely no choice but to go to these direct negotiations and that the only hope is the fact that Donald Trump is now giving some of his attention to Lebanon and might perhaps place some pressure on Israel. But the framing in by the Israelis and the Americans of all of this is that there is now agreement among the U.S., Israel, and the government of Lebanon that the problem is Hezbollah. And this is creating or even deepening the very already deep divisions inside the country.
1: You're listening there to the BBC reporter

in Beirut. His name is Rami Rahman. We'll have more on that for you throughout the morning, keeping an eye on that ceasefire. Well, let's take you to Vienna now, where Australia's Delta Goodrum has just delivered a glittering grand final performance. Have a little listen.

0: Okay, so that was her delivering her power ballad Eclipse, accompanied by lots of smoke machines. There was a glittering gold piano, which we believe was borrowed from none other than Beyonce, and Delta looked extraordinary, a total showstopper. She climbed on top of that piano, was hoisted into the air on a pedestal, rose above the stage, all while she was wearing a custom gown, which was draped in 7,000 crystals. Now, our Delta, before her performance, was favourite to come second. But this performance might have just got her over the top. Finland is the clear favourite to win this year's song contest. They're yet to perform, although we've been hearing from our spies on the ground that Delta's performance may just have been good enough to win this year. Now, there's been a couple of other performances we should point out this morning. Here's a taste of another favourite, Greece.
1: Whatever, Kabalabas.
0: Okay, a bit of a Euro banger. You can hear it in there. We're going to continue to bring you updates from Vienna as this Eurovision Song Contest continues. We're expecting the winner to be announced sometime around 9 o'clock Australian Eastern Time. So that's in just under 2 hours, or just under 3 hours rather, from now, about 2 hours, 20 minutes from now. We should also mention, though, that this year's Eurovision has become a political flashpoint. There are five countries that are boycotting because they're protesting Israel's participation. Now, those countries are Spain, Ireland, Iceland, the Netherlands and Slovenia. And as Deutsche Welle's Anna Chaika reports, the absence of those countries is certainly being felt in this final.
2: Inside the arena and around Vienna, the Eurovision feels huge. And you can see the main entrance to the Vienna Stadthalle Arena behind my back. And, of course, the weather has its influence, but the fans are cheering, singing. Still, of course, this Eurovision is already considered to be the most political in the contest history. And, for example, as you mentioned, five countries that are boycotting the contest. One of them is Spain, which is the country that is in the big five, which means they contribute financially the most, and they always qualify for the final automatically. And this means not only like a huge deal politically, but also financially, because it means fewer viewers, lower ratings, and less money.
0: Okay, we're going to keep you up to date there from Eurovision. As I mentioned, we're expecting that result. We'll find out whether or not Delta has won or maybe come second in just under 3 hours from now. Do stick with us. Plenty more to come on that. In the meantime, though, let's check the latest headlines this morning. The man widely thought to be the second in command of the terror group ISIS has been killed. His name is Abu Bilal al-Manouki, and he was killed in a joint US operation with Nigeria's armed forces. Donald Trump says his death means that Islamic State's global operation is now greatly diminished. In the Middle East, a funeral has been held in Gaza for the head of the armed wing of Hamas, Izzaldin al-Haddad, who was killed in an Israeli attack late on Friday in Gaza City. Israel had accused him of helping to plan the deadly Hamas assault on Israel back in October 2023. And officials in the Maldives say that one of their divers involved in a search operation for four missing Italian scuba divers has now also died. Yeah, just a little bit more on that story there. So you might remember we were telling you yesterday five Italian divers died on Thursday while they were exploring an underwater cave. So far, only one of their bodies has been recovered. So this search and rescue operation, more a search operation by the end, had been set up to try and find them and at least to recover those bodies. And this rescue diver, he was part of it, the one that's now died. He was taken to hospital.

0: critical condition, apparently blacked out when he came to the surface. That's what the government spokespeople in the Maldives are telling us. And then he later died in hospital while he was receiving treatment. We'll have some more on that for you throughout the day. Eastern Standard Time here in Australia this morning, or in Australia, it is 6:45. If you are in the centre, it is 6:15. And if you are in the west, it is 4:45. Let's talk a little bit about the budget last week. Thousands of properties have now gone under the hammer this weekend. It's the first auction since those sweeping changes to negative gearing and capital gains tax were handed down in the budget on Tuesday. Now, critics fear the changes could push up rents, but others say renters and first home buyers will be better off. And our reporter, Selena Bryan, has been looking into this.
1: The real estate market is in motion.
2: Prospective young home buyers seizing the moment on the first weekend of auctions after tax breaks for property investors were wound back.
3: A lot of investors are starting to get a bit nervous, so I'm expecting, especially with apartments, a little bit of a dip in the market, which I am already noticing.
4: Unlike last week, the investor who is bidding against someone who wants to live in that home as their first home won't have the taxpayer by their side subsidising their bid.
2: The changes to negative gearing in Tuesday's budget saw the immediate end of tax perks for property investors wanting to maximise profits and offset their losses on existing properties. The successful bidders on this South Melbourne apartment had spent more than a year trying to buy.
5: Yeah, I think it's great to encourage young buyers rather than investors making more money all the time, giving us young people a shot at it.
6: Yeah. Critics argue the reforms could reduce rental availability and lead property owners to bump up already record high rents. That market has been slowing.
2: Rental prices were flat in Melbourne, Adelaide, Perth and Darwin last quarter and up between 1.3 to 3.1% in the other capitals. Vacancies also rose slightly across the country, from 1% in March to 1.2% last month. The opposition has vowed to reverse the changes if it forms government.
7: Where they're going to increase rents, build fewer homes and kneecap young Australians by taxing their first home deposit.
8: I think this will help to dampen rent price inflation.
2: Economist Sol Eslake has spent 40 years calling for negative gearing to be abolished, saying fewer investors buying up existing houses is a good thing.
8: It will reduce upward pressure on prices and create more opportunities for aspiring home buyers to realise their aspirations.
2: Realising the dream of home ownership.
0: That was our reporter there for you this morning. Her name is Selena Bryan. Now, we're going to stick with the budget because farmers are now rethinking succession plans after the federal government announced changes in the budget to the way that family trusts are taxed. Now, the National Farmers Federation has applauded the government's decision to carve out agriculture so they will not be having to deal with the new 30% tax on capital gains in family trusts. But with more than half the farmland in Australia sitting inside trusts, a lot of the detail still to be finalised as well. These changes could still have a big impact. David Claughton has spoken to the New South Wales farmer Tony Flannery about these changes and how they affect his family and their trust arrangements.
9: Here's how the NFF looked at the budget generally.
10: It's not an exaggeration to say that if we weren't recognised for the uniqueness of family farming, of being able to transfer assets from generation to generation, it would have destroyed agriculture in its current form and as a family-owned enterprise largely within a generation. So it's been an enormous effort. The carve-outs we've been asking for are there, and therefore young people can with confidence think about agriculture, particularly if they're brought up on a family farm. Regional communities can stay together, and the backbone of agriculture in this country can invest with confidence. A massive win. We shouldn't underestimate it.
9: That's the CEO of the National Farmers Federation, Mike Guerin. So would you agree with him?
11: Look, David, my reading of the budget papers are that the carve-out applies to an operating entity, and there are plenty of trusts where the assets are held in the trust, not the operating entity, or they can be both. So I'm not so sure that that's the full picture. Certainly the carve-out for the operating entities are very useful. I'm not too sure to the extent that losses within trusts can no longer be distributed. I don't know how that will apply.
9: Just explain to me what is an operating trust and how does that differ from others?
11: Well, an operating trust is a trust that operates a business, and you might have the ABC trust, but then they are the trustee for a company which then operates the business. So I'm not so sure that it's as clear-cut as the NFF think. At the end of the day, the tax office will probably seek a ruling or make their own decision. So there's, I wouldn't think there's many trusts that operate independently of a company structure. So with there's also trusts that own the land, and they've been put in place for very good reasons, so that variations can be made between who gets... You might have four different properties that are owned by a trust, and they're all different sizes, so there's the ability to discretionally allocate which property might go to which family member. There can be deaths, there can be divorces, and all those things are good. A divorce may therefore mean that there's a, for want of a better way of putting in an attack on the assets of the family farm, and a discretionary trust or a machinery building business has the ability to, you know, operate without a divorce or a death destroying the business.
9: Mm.
11: But they don't operate as the business, they are the asset owning entity.
9: It's pretty critical for a lot of farming families. And I heard a stat that more than half the farming land in Australia is incorporated into these sorts of trust. What's your understanding of that?
11: That's correct. And if they're not carved out because they're not the operating entity, well, then they're subject to all the changes.
9: Well, what percentage of trust would be operating trusts versus other sorts of trusts?
11: I don't know the number on that, but if they're anything like some of the trusts I know where they have a company as the actual operating entity and the trust sits behind it, I would say not many of the trusts are actually the tax-paying operating entity, because we have to remember trusts are not tax-paying operating entities. So if you've got a company sitting as the operating entity and the trust sits behind it, the carve-out may be of little use, but that's something that ultimately will be determined by lawyers and perhaps negotiations with the tax office.
9: Yeah. And we spoke to a solicitor who does quite a lot of work with farmers. She said that there are lots of unanswered questions. Here's Georgina Ryan.
12: What's not clear is where you've got farms that might actually be held by family trusts, and there are a lot of farms that are held by family trusts. What that does for the capital gains that's being taxed when a farm is sold, how that's going to work, it's hard to know. There's also a lot of farmers out there that have other sources of income, whether it's from having renewable energy projects on their farms, whether it's from having, say, farm stays, wineries. It would seem that that's not going to be exempt and will be subject to that 30% tax.
9: So there's quite a few things that farmers will be wondering about over the next year or two before these changes come into effect. What's your situation? How might some of this play out for you?
11: Well, David, we have a family farm. I have four daughters. They're all interested, and some are back on the farm. I think, it's an appalling budget by a pretty Z-grade government, to be honest.
9: Why do you say that? What are the key things that you think aren't going to work?
11: Well, I think it caters to the lowest common denominator. They're just handing out money to those that they perceive are disadvantaged in life, and they're removing aspiration from the Australian worker and business. I mean, workers have become business owners, and to basically draw a line in the sand, which this government has, and say, if you're a worker, you're forever a worker. If you're a business owner, we'll take any aspiration away from you. We'll tax you. We're going to remove any legitimate loophole where you can distribute money through trusts. I mean, we're now in a situation where a trust has become a taxable entity, and that has never been the case. Dating back to 1936, trusts have not been taxable entities. Money has, they've been utilised for all manner of purpose, and money has flowed through them and distributed to the taxpayer considering their personal circumstances. Now, that will no longer be the case. It has implications for work health and safety. It has implications for insurance, and I don't think they have been fully considered. Far better from me to say that they have or haven't.
0: And that was New South Wales farmer Tony Flannery there speaking to the ABC's David Claughton. Okay, there's been plenty of sport around this weekend and there's plenty more to come today. Let's talk to Fraser Fife. Fraser, good morning. Shall we start with the NRL?
13: Yeah, let's, Sarah. Melbourne and Queensland half Cameron Munster, he sent a pretty ominous message to State of Origin rival New South Wales. He had a masterful performance in the Storm's 34-8 defeat of Parramatta in the NRL's Magic Round at Lang Park. Munster set up two tries and he crossed once himself, as the Storm have now registered back-to-back victories. Munster says that he's hopeful his performance will cement his place for the Queensland squad in the Origin opener, which will be named on Monday.
14: Be nice to put the Maroon on, but hey, at the end of the day, we'll see what the selectors and that want to do. Played a pretty good game of footy, but I guess that's not everything, so everyone wants a piece of me now. So yeah, looking forward to it, and hopefully I'm named in the squad on Monday.
13: Meanwhile, Parramatta flyer Josh Adokar, he's told ABC Sport that his side was its own worst enemy.
15: I feel like we shot ourselves in the foot with all the penalties, all the six agains, and just didn't give ourselves a chance. We're stuck in there, but Storm are too good of a team. Their spine, probably the best in the league, and we paid the price.
13: Meanwhile, North Queensland endured two sin binnings to down the Sydney Roosters 18-12, while Manly continued its turnaround under interim coach Kieran Foran. That's after a 46-18 defeat of West Tigers. Meanwhile, in Super Rugby, the Queensland Reds' hopes of a finals appearance have taken a hit after they went down 19-14 to the Western Force in Perth. Force flanker Carlo Tozzano crossed for a double as his side rose to ninth, 6 points from finals qualification with two games to play. The Reds remain in sixth, but just 2 points ahead of the New South Wales Waratahs, who defeated Fiji and drew it 50-35 earlier yesterday. The victory in Suva snapped a 15-game losing streak outside of Australia for the Waratahs. Meanwhile, in the AFL, Carlton has claimed just its second win of the season after a 12-point victory over the Western Bulldogs. ABC Sports' Matt Clinch reports.
16: 4 days on after sack

0: goals. Patrick Cripps led from the front with 29 disposals, 8 clearances and 2 goals. Josh Fraser wins his first game as caretaker coach. The Blues with their first win since round 1, while the Dogs have now lost 5 of their last 6 games. Matt Clinch, ABC News, Melbourne.
1: Melbourne City has won the A-League Women's Soccer Championship after downing Wellington Phoenix 3-1 in the grand final. Matilda striker Holly McNamara scored twice in the shadows of half-time before Letitia McKenna's long-range strike put City 3-0 up not long after the break. American forward Michaela Woods scored Wellington's consolation goal in the 52nd minute. The victory is Melbourne City's 5th A-League Championship. Meanwhile, in the men's comp, Newcastle's fairy tale season has come to an end, with the Premiers losing on penalties to Sydney FC in the second leg of their semi-final. Ben Garuccio struck the winning spot kick, while Sky Blues goalkeeper Harrison Devenish-Mears saved 2 penalties in the shootout. That's after Newcastle's Eli Adams had sent the game to extra time with a 96th-minute equaliser. The Jets, who finished 9th last season, were aiming to qualify for their first grand final since 2018. Newcastle coach Mark Milligan says he couldn't be prouder of his team's development.
2: All these boys have their own story. All these boys have mainly seen probably hardship, to be totally honest. And this year they found a way to bring all of that together and create a culture that was a winning culture, a culture where I wanted to go to work every day, not just them. They fully supported each other and grew as a team.
1: And the Melbourne Vixens have fallen to their first defeat of the Super Netball season, with the Lightning producing a shock 66-56 win on the Sunshine Coast. Starting the round in 6th place, the Lightning were led by player of the match Lisa Maimai, while goal attack Kara Konen contributed 18 assists and 11 goals in her side's upset victory. And meanwhile, the Queensland Firebirds kept their faint finals hopes alive after a 71-64 victory over the winless Giants in Brisbane. And that is the latest in sport. Sarah?
3: Thank you very much, Fraser. Very shortly, we're going to bring you 10 minutes of news with Kerry. Before we do that, let's check the weather forecast for you today. If you are in Brisbane this morning, you can expect showers with a top of 25 degrees at 17 already. In Sydney, a shower or two forecast as well, a maximum of 23 degrees at 17 now. Canberra, a morning fog and then a shower or two for you, top of 19. It is 6 degrees as I speak. Melbourne, you'll need your umbrellas. Rain for you today, top of 17. It's already 16. Hobart, some showers increasing, top of 17.

0: Good morning, Kerry Worthington with ABC News. Speculations growing that renewed US and Israeli strikes against Iran are imminent. Here's Global Affairs editor Laura Tingle.
1: For weeks now, the dominant story in the Israeli media has been about a possible return to hostilities with Iran. But speculation has now become more intense, as it has in the United States, that this could occur within days. President Trump has stopped making threats with specific deadlines, a tactic which has repeatedly fallen flat with the Iranians. But US officials and others in the region reportedly believe a decision is imminent following his return from Beijing. Without doubt, longer-term peace negotiations have barely progressed, and both sides see them as at a stalemate.
0: The WA Premier has expressed condolences to the family and friends of a man who was fatally bitten by a shark off Rottnest Island. David Webber reports.
2: The 38-year-old man was bitten on the legs when he was spearfishing about a kilometre off the western end of Rottnest Island. He was brought to the Geordie Bay jetty but couldn't be saved. The Premier, Roger Cook, has said it was deeply distressing to hear of the fatal shark attack. He's thanked the first responders and emergency personnel who attended the scene. Mr. Cook has said it's a devastating time for all involved, and he's encouraged anyone who's been impacted by the tragedy to reach out for support.
0: The LNP has conceded defeat to Labor in the Stafford by-election on Brisbane's north side. Alex Brewster reports.
3: Luke Richmond is on track to be Queensland's newest MP, despite a more than 4% swing against Labor after preferences. The result will heap pressure on opposition leader Stephen Miles, with Stafford once considered a safe Labor seat.
4: But I have the support of the caucus right now to be leader, and I'm very proud to be our party's leader.
3: Premier David Crisafulli has conceded the LNP may fall short, but hailed the swing.
5: I think it's probably beyond all of our dreams.
3: The contest was sparked by the death of former Labor and Independent MP Jimmy Sullivan in April.
0: A National Party MP will put forward a private members' bill to amend the Sex Discrimination Act when Parliament returns on Monday, the 25th of May. The federal member for Lyne, Alison Penfold, says it's a commitment she's made to

0: want to maintain protected attributes for transgender Australians, albeit in a more defined and objective way than currently exists.
1: A month after the High Court struck out Victoria's donation laws, there are still no rules in place, with one expert saying it leaves the state exposed to improper influence. Rachel Eddy explains.
2: Integrity experts have warned that Victoria is vulnerable to bad actors after the High Court in April found the state's donation laws were unconstitutional. Catherine Williams from the Centre for Public Integrity says the public has a right to know who's funding political parties and candidates.
3: Money could be flowing into Victoria's electoral system with voters having no visibility of the sources of that money.
2: Premier Jacinta Allen had vowed to urgently fix the regime, but Parliament is not expected to see legislation until next month.
1: Tens of thousands of people have marched through central London in two separate protests. High levels of migration and in support of Palestinians. Tim Wharton reports.
4: British police have deployed 4,000 officers and pledged the most assertive possible use of our powers in what they've called their biggest public order operation in years. Prime Minister Sir Keir Starmer has accused organisers of the Unite the Kingdom march of peddling hate and division. The march has been organised by anti-Islam activist Stephen Yaxley Lennon, known as Tommy Robinson. Nearby, pro-Palestinian demonstrators have held a march to mark Nakba Day, commemorating the Palestinian loss of land in the 1948 war that followed the creation of Israel. Nakba means catastrophe in Arabic. The march also drew those opposing the Unite the Kingdom rally.
1: Italian officials say a man's driven his car into pedestrians in the northern city of Modena, injuring eight people, four seriously. Police say the 31-year-old Italian national of Moroccan origin entered one of the city's main streets and drove onto the footpath before crashing. ABC News. The New South Wales government's launching a push to strengthen the state's fuel security amid growing tensions in the Middle East. The Minns government will seek major projects worth more than $100 million aimed at boosting local fuel storage, renewable fuel production and electric truck charging infrastructure. The government says the plan's designed to reduce reliance on imported fuel and better protect households and businesses from global supply shocks and rising prices. A Tasmanian woman who was forced to give up her newborn daughter in 1969 has welcomed funding in the upcoming budget for the state government's forced adoption redress scheme. The government says Thursday's budget will contain $4 million to fund the scheme for mothers affected by historical forced adoptions. The redress support payment of $75,000 will include $10,000 for psychological and counselling support. Robin Cohen says the money will help mothers access support and possibly find their children, but she says no amount of compensation will ever make up for the trauma.
5: It sounds like a lot of money, and it is a lot of money, but it's not comparable to damages received by other victims who suffered severe trauma and who, like me, have severe PTSD and live with that every day.
1: Copper theft is costing councils across Queensland millions of dollars, and some would-be thieves their lives. Toby Loftus has the details.
6: Queensland's local government association says copper theft has been a persistent issue for councils across the state. CEO Alison Smith says it's knocked out streetlights, sporting grounds, park lighting and more.
7: Nine times out of ten, it will come down to councils having to foot the bill.
6: The Queensland Police Service says in just the past 6 months in the Southern District, which takes in Toowoomba and Ipswich, there have been 51 copper theft incidents. Police say some thieves in the area have died as a result of their activities.
1: Celebrations, glitter and sing-alongs have filled a Sydney auditorium this morning after Australia's Eurovision hopeful Delta Goodrum took to the stage in Vienna. Hundreds of fans packed the Marana Auditorium in Hurstville for Georges River Council's annual Eurovision live broadcast party, billed as the biggest in the country. Supporters dressed in costumes and waved Australian flags as Delta performed her song Eclipse in the final. Partygoers say the atmosphere inside the auditorium was electric, with many backing Australia to climb the Eurovision leaderboard this year.
8: I think she's bringing it home. That's it. Delta's bringing
9: Eurovision. I hope she wins. I mean, she's got the voice, she's got the staging, she's got everything.
1: The ABC Women's Sport Survey has found there are still massive knowledge gaps when it comes to women's health in elite sport, with menstrual irregularities a big issue. Jo McDermott explains.
9: ABC Sport surveyed 152 current and recently retired athletes across 47 sports. 75% had experienced menstrual irregularities as an athlete.

0: Now retired Olympic gymnast Alexandra Kuroy-Bogatareva only caught her first period at 19.
1: I never really linked it or correlated it with, you know, my food intake or how many hours I trained in the gym.
0: 85% of respondents also said they don't think there's enough education about women's health for athletes, coaches and support staff.
2: A minute's silence has been held at a horse racing event in the New South Wales Upper Hunter to pay tribute to a trainer who died after being kicked by a horse. Tamworth-based Stephen Meyer died in hospital after the incident at the Scone Racing Carnival on Friday. Attendees paused before the two-day carnival's feature race in honour of Mr. Meyer. Now with the latest in sport, here's Fraser Fife.
3: Carlton caretaker coach Josh Fraser has won his first game in charge of the AFL club, with the Blues claiming a 12-point victory over the Western Bulldogs at Docklands. A strong fourth quarter handed Carlton a 10-14-74 to 9-8-62 victory, only days after the departure of former coach Michael Voss. Fraser says it's been an emotional week.
4: Really proud of the group and probably more broadly the club.
3: Elsewhere, Melbourne defeated Hawthorn by 39 points at the MCG and Adelaide beat North Melbourne by 68 points at Adelaide Oval. Meanwhile, in the NRL, Melbourne, North Queensland and Manly all recorded wins. Melbourne City has won a record equaling fifth A-League Women's Soccer Championship after downing Wellington Phoenix 3-1 in the grand final. Meanwhile, Sydney FC has progressed to the men's decider after a penalty shootout victory over the Jets in Newcastle. And the Melbourne Vixens have suffered their first defeat of the Super Netball season, going down to the Lightning 66-56. The Firebirds also had a 71-64 victory over the Giants in Brisbane.
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5: Good morning. It is Sunday, the 17th of May, and it's great to have your company right across Australia. Coming up this morning, we take you to Nigeria, where a man widely thought to be Islamic State's second in command has been killed, and we find out more about who he was.
7: He's been seen as being involved in media propaganda for Islamic State, weapon production, drone development, and recruitment of new members.
5: Also, rising from a golden piano, Delta Goodrum wows on stage in the Eurovision Grand Final. We're about 2 hours away from finding out who has won. But have a listen to this description of Delta's performance.
8: She's wearing 7,000 Swarovski crystals. Yes, 7,000. She kind of looked like liquid champagne coming down the runway.
5: Liquid champagne. We're loving that. We're going to bring you all the action from Eurovision. Finland, the hot favourite to win this year, has also just performed, so we'll bring you some of that. You'll hear a bit of Delta's performance as well. That's all coming up here on ABC News Radio. But we do need to start this morning in Nigeria, because Nigeria and the United States say that they have killed a global leader of the Islamic State network in what they're declaring a joint operation. Now, Abu Bilal al-Manuki has been described by US President Donald Trump as the second in command of ISIS globally and the most active terrorist in the world. Well, he's been killed now. And this morning, Nigeria's president has said that early assessments confirm he died in his compound in the Lake Chad Basin. Daniel Biwala is a special advisor to the Nigerian president on policy and media, and he says the ISIS leader had been a target for some time.
9: Well, this is a long time coming because if you recall, since December, when we had the first joint military operation on Christmas Day that killed some of these terrorists in the northwestern Nigeria, it has been ongoing, especially in areas related to intelligence gathering and reconnaissance, which the American drone system assisted, quite frankly. And so this one has been, I said, a long time coming because it has been in the radar, and the Abu Moinok, you know, otherwise called Abu Moinok, has been chased. So as soon as the intelligence was able to trace him to a location and it became the right time, the forces of the United States and Nigeria were able to conduct this operation. And then we had him and some of the other people with him killed. Yeah,
10: just for listeners, that is the other name that al-Manuki is known by, Abu Moinok.
9: Yes.
10: And tell us about the cooperation with America. It is intriguing, the progression, if you like, from Donald Trump saying that your government was not cooperating with protecting Christians. And then you mentioned the Christmas Day attacks again. America first said that this was a US operation, and you have just said, and the government said at the time, it was actually a joint operation. But this operation, Donald Trump is thanking your government, saying this was a very complex joint operation, thanking the military in Nigeria. There does seem to have been quite a progression in that relationship. What can you tell us about that?
9: I would rather argue that even at the beginning, when President Donald Trump was complaining about the killing of Christians in Nigeria, I think it was based on information that he received at the time, which in our view at the beginning were not based on intelligent assessment from the established agencies. We felt it was rhetoric by the lawmakers. If you remember, Ted Cruz and Riley Moore sounded that, and I think his first tweet merely re-echoed what they said. But much more later, I believe that when this began to settle and Donald Trump listened to the intelligence platform in the US, it became more clearer that it is an ongoing attack against Nigerians, not necessarily Christians, but because the attacks were more in states dominated by Christians, it was easy to assume that it was an attack against Christians. But we have since moved away from there with the Christmas Day bombing. And then after that, we continue to collaborate. We've been arresting leaders of these insurgents and Boko Haram and bandits in Nigeria, so to speak. But because this Abu Bilal al-Munuki is a prominent person who has also been in their terror list, so it's like a prime target. And by the time, as soon as the platforms from the American side and Nigerian side came to the conclusion that this was the right time to strike, at the time you could meet him as well as other people associated with him.
10: And you are confident, are you? I know the president has said, look, the preliminary investigation suggests he's been killed, but you have said he was killed before in 2024.
9: Not him. I think it was this sort of, I can't remember that name. It was him. Well, you know, we have learned in Nigeria over the time, when it began with the, from Borno State, the first leader of ISIS, you know, Africa, West Africa. What they had was anytime a leader was killed, they will announce another leader and denounce the fact that the leader was killed and rename the new leader with the name of the old in order to create the impression that success was not being achieved. But you will just notice, based on intelligence and their modus operandi, that after a while, the same said person that they said was not killed is no longer in circulation or is no longer seen, or at least his picture seen, doing one thing or the other. So from our own side, even when we know a target is killed, yes, we have to say it's a preliminary, because this is an ongoing thing, and investigation is key in everything you do. So that when the final out, report is given, then the society can see it from that point of view.
10: Daniel, very briefly, from the government's point of view, how crucial is this? What difference is this going to make to your fight against Islamic insurgency?
9: It will diminish their capacity to gather. It will demobilize them. It will probably also, to a large extent, stop the funding. Because those who finance terrorism, they do so to individuals or terrorist organizations they believe can carry out. When the head of the snake is removed, usually there is confusion, destabilization, and in most cases, you will see the gradual waning of that organization. You can see that with an Al-Qaeda leader. You can see that with al-Baghdadi the other time.
5: And that was Daniel B. Wahler, a special advisor to the Nigerian president, speaking there to the BBC this morning. This is ABC News Radio. Let's bring you back home now, and we'll get an update on that deadly shark attack off Rottnest Island yesterday. We now know that the 38-year-old who was killed had been spearfishing with his friends when he was bitten by a 4-metre white shark. Our reporter Blake Cagey has more.
11: Chaos turning to horror at one of WA's most idyllic holiday spots. On the jetty at Rottnest Island's Geordie Bay, police and paramedics performed CPR on the 38-year-old man. The man and a friend had been diving at Horseshoe Reef, about a kilometre off the island's western end. But just before 10 a.m, one of the divers was attacked by a 4-metre white shark.
12: There was people, they were out spearfishing, and there was witnesses on board the vessel. The victim was on the surface at the time, about 20 metres away from the vessel. He was bitten on the lower legs.
11: After raising the alarm, the 38-year-old was raced back in a small cabin cruiser to nearby Geordie Bay. Despite the efforts of emergency services, the man could not be saved. All the while, stunned tourists were left to watch on.
13: Yeah, real confronting. I think everyone was just on looking, like, sort of hoping that he was okay and whatnot, but

0: Obviously, it didn't look too good in the end, which was a bit unfortunate. Obviously, it's a bit of a sad day. No one really wants to see that on the island. Everyone's sort of just coming to sort of enjoy the beaches and the ocean, and yeah, bit of a sad one.
1: Horseshoe Reef is a popular spot for diving and fishing. About 10 metres deep, it's also the site of a shipwreck. The victim and his friend had spearfishing gear on board and had been diving in near perfect conditions.
0: Came in, he looked like he was in a bit of distress, sort of maybe a bit of shock from the incident.
1: This is the second fatal shark attack at Rottnest Island. In October 2011, 32-year-old scuba diver George Wainwright was killed by a shark while scuba diving with two friends at Little Armstrong Bay, about 5 kilometres from the latest attack.
2: That update there from our reporter Blake Cagey in Western Australia. Well, let's take you to Austria now, where Australian Delta Goodrum has delivered a glittering grand final performance at Eurovision. Wearing a golden gown adorned with over 7,000 crystals, she belted out her power ballad Eclipse, and then, to the delight of the euphoric crowd, she ascended into the air atop her golden piano, a piano, we should add, she'd borrowed from none other than Beyoncé. Yes, the Beyoncé. Let's hear some of Delta's performance now.

The crowd was absolutely loving it, as were many of those who were back here in Australia watching it. And shortly we're going to speak to our reporter who was at a watch party in Sydney. We'll see how they felt it all went down. Now, going into this grand final, Delta Goodrem was second hot favourite to win. It was Finland that was in the lead in terms of who might win ahead of the grand final. Let's have a little listen to some of their performance, because they took to the stage just after Delta.

0: Okay, so that is Finland competition favourites and Delta Goodrum's main competition. We are going to know at around 9 o'clock Australian Eastern Time who the winner is. So still a little bit of a wait to go. A few more performances and then all the voting, of course, has to happen. And that can be a bit of a laborious performance. Well, let's find out what everyone who was in that crowd was thinking about Delta Goodrum. One of them was Eurovision enthusiast Alfie Chu. He's there in Vienna watching this contest and he explains his reaction to Delta's performance.
1: I was in the media centre and the crowd just lit up, especially when she gets elevated on that platform. It was just such an explosive performance. I honestly think this could even have been the best of the ones that I've seen, including the jury show. But this was just, you know, beyond. I think this is a performance that people will be talking about for years to come. And for those who haven't seen it at all, she starts under a moon and she gets pulled along with gravity and suddenly a sun rises and she has a big moment on the piano and all of a sudden she's elevated. We don't know from where. Well, it turns out it's a podium that might have been borrowed from Beyonce, apparently, and she gets elevated from a podium that comes out of the grand piano for what is a stunning finale. So such a moment. I implore anyone who hasn't watched the performance in full to take a look.
2: Well, I agree, Alfie, and in our hearts, I feel like she's already the winner. But there is a bit of competition for our Delta as well. There were some other brilliant performances. Who is she up against? Who else is the favourite here?
1: So Delta sits, believe it or not, in number two on the polls. But before the semi, she was actually number four behind a few other countries. But since then, she's climbed to number two. The only act ahead of her is Finland, and that's Pete Parkkinen, a soaring male vocalist, with Linda Lapenius, a violinist, who is permitted to play on stage, which is a rare thing for Eurovision with instruments. And that also elicited a strong reaction from the media. So I have to say, it's going to be some tough competition to win it. But I just think Delta really brought this home regardless of the result. So it feels like it's between Australia and Finland. Another possible contender is Bulgaria.

0: with a song called Bangaranga, which is a really exciting a song that people didn't really give much credit to initially, but once they saw it staged through the camera, there's always something happening. It's a very intense performance. That sort of, like Delta, has surprised people once people saw it staged.
1: And some fantastic Eurovision flair that we all love in many of those performances too. Alfie, what's the atmosphere there like this year? We've had several countries boycott this year. How has that impacted the contest?
0: It's definitely put a mood, a dampening mood of sorts. You know, I've got friends that I see at Eurovision every year. The Irish friends, they're still here, but they're not wearing their Irish flags. It's unfortunate that, yeah, so many countries have boycotted, I think. But Spain, Iceland, Ireland, Netherlands, Slovenia are not participating. And that's because they are protesting the participation of Israel. Three of those, believe it or not, are also not broadcasting the contest. So that's Spain, Ireland and Slovenia. There have been some changes, though, to the contest in relation to this. The broadcaster in Austria is not drowning out the booing noises during Israel's performance. They say they want the broadcast to reflect what happens. And another change is that Palestinian flags are no longer banned in the venue. Mm. So in terms of disturbances, during the semi-final, which Israel competed in, there were at least two instances of patrons who were ejected for causing a disturbance, and these were individuals, again, protesting Israel's participation. On the topic of security, one thing they've done, which I'll admit I found a little bit appealing, even though I hate the policy, or I find it, you know, really difficult to deal with, is what I call the yassification of bag policing.
1: I just want to ask you one more final question, Alfie. If Australia does win, which we all hope it does, you know, we're one of the favourites, what does that mean in terms of hosting next year? Is that a possibility for Australia?
0: It wouldn't really be possible for Australia to host

0: yet clear what exactly would happen. It's a problem I'd love to see us come to, but it certainly wouldn't be a case of Eurovision going to Australia.
1: And that's the Eurovision enthusiast Alfie Chu there speaking to the ABC a little earlier this morning. So we've got about an hour and a half, we're estimating, until we will know if Delta has won. She's certainly one of the front runners. It was an absolutely extraordinary performance. Few still to go, though, so we'll keep you up to date across the morning as to how it's all going there at Eurovision. While we wait, let's talk sport. Fraser Fyfe is with us. Hello, Fraser.
2: Hello, Sarah. Well, the Western Bulldogs have become the first side to lose to Carlton since round one of the AFL season, falling to a 12-point defeat to the Blues at Docklands. A strong fourth quarter handed Carlton a 10-14-74 to 9-8-62 victory, only days after the departure of former coach Michael Voss. Bulldogs midfielder Joel Frazier has told ABC Sport that his side was second best in the game's fundamentals.
3: Doesn't matter if it's a new coach or not, each team comes out each week and you got to respect them. So for us, Carlton bet us in, you know, the basics of the game being contested ball, pressure and work rate. So that was disappointing for us tonight.
2: Meanwhile, Melbourne surged to a statement victory, downing Hawthorn by 39 points at the MCG. The Demons led by just 6 points at half-time, but kicked on in the second half with Harrison Petty finishing with 3 goals in Melbourne's 18-12-120 to 12-9-81 triumph. The victory saw the Demons leapfrog the Hawks into fifth position on the competition ladder. Meanwhile, Adelaide also down North Melbourne by 68 points at Adelaide Oval. Well, North Queensland coach Todd Payton has labelled his side's gritty 18-12 win over the Roosters as one of the most pleasing victories of his 5-year tenure in charge of the NRL club. The Cowboys weathered 2 sin binnings and outscored the Tricolours 3-2 at Lang Park to climb into the competition's top 6. Payton says that his side rebounded well from last week's loss to Parramatta.
4: That's as good a win as I've had as head coach at this club. Really disappointing off the back of last week and took some tough lessons out of that and applied it tonight. Really composed, gritty, 12 men for 20 minutes. Yeah, everyone worked hard and kept turning up and just found a way.
2: Elsewhere, Melbourne notched a 34-8 win over Parramatta and Manly humbled West Tigers 46-18. Well, a player of the match performance from Matilda's striker Holly McNamara has lifted Melbourne City to a record equaling 5th A-League Women's Soccer Championship. McNamara scored 2 goals, won a stunning long-range strike. The City defeated Wellington Phoenix 3-1 in the season decider. Coach Michael Matriziani has told Paramount Plus that McNamara, who has already overcome 2 ACL injuries in her short career, is a special player.
5: She's a winner. I think from the first day that I walked into the club and she was rehabbing her ACL, she was so focused on the small details. And she's a player that, in the big moments, it stood up.
2: Meanwhile, Sydney FC has progressed to the A-League Men's Grand Final with a penalty shootout victory over the Jets in Newcastle. It means the Sky Blues will travel to New Zealand to face Auckland in next weekend's season decider. And Australian Curtis Marshall has finished second in the men's pole vault at the Diamond League track and field meeting in Shanghai. The 29-year-old finished the final behind Sweden's Armand Duplantis, who managed a meeting record of 6.12 metres. Fellow Australian Matthew Denny also secured a second-place finish in the men's discus throw. Abby Caldwell was third fastest in the women's 1500-metre final as one of 5 Australians running in the event. And finally, Ukrainian tennis player Elena Svitolina has won her 3rd Italian Open title after a 3-set win over American Coco Gauff. Svitolina battling past the world number 4, 6-4, 6-7, 6-2 to claim her first clay court title of the season, which is perfect for her, Sarah, because, of course, the French Open, not too far away.
1: Indeed, it's not. All right. Thank you very much. We'll chat to you again in half an hour. That's Fraser Fyfe there. As I said this morning, we've been keeping a really close eye on Eurovision because Delta Goodrum's performed. She's done very, very well. And we're going to get those results probably in about an hour and a half from now. I'm just learning that you can vote if you want to. If you're up early this morning and you do want to vote in Eurovision, you can go to the Eurovision website. You can vote up to 10 times. Each vote costs 70 cents, we're being told. But you can't vote for Delta. Countries not allowed to vote for themselves. But if that's your jam, you can be up and voting this morning. It's all being broadcast live on SBS as we speak. quick weather check for you this morning. If you are in Brisbane, expect showers today with a top temperature of 25 degrees. Right now it is 17. In Sydney this morning, expect a shower or two there as well, a top of 20.

0: 3 degrees and it's 17 in Sydney as well. In Canberra, you're in for a morning fog. That should clear, but I'm afraid you're then in for a shower or two. A maximum temperature of 19 degrees in the capital today. It is 5 degrees right now. In Melbourne, you are going to need your umbrellas today. Rain forecast for you, a top temperature of 17, but it is already 15 degrees in Melbourne. Adelaide, a possible shower for you this morning, a top of 21. It's 15 now. Perth, mostly sunny, top of 21. It's 8 at the moment. And in Darwin, you get a sunny Sunday, top of 33, and it is 25 there as I speak. Eastern Standard Time right now, it's 7.30. If you're in the centre, 7 o'clock. And in Perth, an early good morning to you there in the west, it is 5.30. That means it is time for us to check the news headlines, and Kerry Worthington is with us this morning.
1: Thanks, Sarah. Good morning. Speculation is becoming intense that more strikes on Iran could occur within days. US officials and those in the Middle East reportedly believe a decision is imminent following US President Donald Trump's return from Beijing. 8 people have been injured and 4 are in a critical condition after a car ploughed into a group of pedestrians in the northern Italian city of Modena. Police say a 31-year-old Italian national of Moroccan origin drove onto the footpath of one of the city's main streets before crashing into a shop window. A cargo train has crashed into a public bus in Thailand's capital, Bangkok, killing at least 8 people and injuring more than 20. Local media is reporting that the incident occurred near an airport rail link station in the central area. The impact dragged several vehicles along the tracks before the bus was engulfed in flames. The South Australian government says it takes prison security seriously following 3 alleged incidents at Yatala Labour Prison in recent weeks. Last year's state budget included $6.8 million on prison security over 4 years, and the Emergency Services Minister says the government is working to upgrade security. Integrity experts have warned that Victoria is vulnerable to foreign influence after the High Court struck out the state's donation laws. Premier Jacinta Allen had vowed to urgently fix the regime following the court's decision in April, but Parliament's not expected to see legislation until next month. Experts say Victoria now has a regulatory vacuum. A new private member's bill to amend the Sex Discrimination Act will seek to define male and female in the law. Nationals MP Alison Penfold will table the bill when federal Parliament returns next week. The wording of the Act is under scrutiny after the federal court upheld a ruling that a transgender woman's exclusion from a female-only app constituted unlawful discrimination due to gender identity. Sarah, that's some of what's making news this hour. I'll be back in around half an hour with a news bulletin.
0: We'll look forward to it. Thank you very much. Kerry Worthington there with our news today. You're listening to ABC News Radio. Thank you for your company right across the country this morning. It's great to be starting the day with you. We're going to head to the Maldives now because an underwater tragedy has taken place there. Officials say one of those who were involved in a search operation for 4 missing Italian scuba divers has himself died. Now, a government spokesman says the rescue diver was taken to hospital in a critical condition after blacking out when coming to the surface, but he later died while receiving treatment. Now, he had been helping in the search for the bodies of 4 Italian scuba divers who'd been exploring caves at least 50 metres below the surface when they died on Thursday. The body of a 5th Italian victim has been found. This is thought to be the single worst diving accident in a country that has become a popular tourist destination. Let's get some more now with the BBC's Ambarasan Ethrajan.
2: On Thursday morning, a group of Italians went for scuba diving in a vessel run by an Italian captain. And when they went into the water, they were looking for the caves, which were about 60 meters under the water. So they did not surface again by afternoon, and that was the time when the rest of the team, probably about a dozen or so people, got panicked. And then they informed the Maldivian Defense Forces, and they sent in a rescue team immediately. And by that evening, they were able to locate the body of one of the 5 Italian divers. And then they had to abandon the rescue on that particular day because the weather was very bad, the water current, so they had to come up again. And then they organized better resources. They were brought in more divers from the Maldivian security forces, police and Coast Guard. Even, in fact, President Muiz was also there to oversee this coordination. The remaining Italian divers, they have not located them yet, but one of the bodies have been brought up. They say that it is the captain of the ship, and the search operation now will continue again on Sunday.
3: But there's been another tragedy involving one of the rescue team.
2: A very unfortunate incident. Sergeant Mohamed Mahdi, he was lying unconscious in the water, deep in the water, so they had to bring him up. And he was airlifted to the capital, Male. And while he was undergoing treatment, unfortunately, he passed away. That was a big shock for the Maldivian team and the rescue team. And also, it's a very small country. It's a city that news spreads very fast and people know each other very well. So it was a big shock for the rescue teams. And this has come in addition to the already very tragic situation.
3: As you said, the authorities taking very personal interest in the rescue operation, and you've been speaking to a spokesperson for the government about what's happened.
2: Yes, I spoke to one of the government spokespersons, Mohammed Hussein Sharif. He was explaining the various methods they are using in terms of how the search operation is going on, and this is what he had to say.
4: The eight who were involved in the search operation were all soldiers. They were all part of the Coast Guard diving unit, and they are very well trained and many hours of experience. But today they went on the second dive, and today they had a clear strategy based on what they saw and what they experienced yesterday. So they had a slightly tweaked and strategy. In fact, the president, myself, and the rest of us, we actually visited the site yesterday in the afternoon, and we were given a very thorough briefing by them. In fact, the young man who passed away was a meter away from me. They told us that based on yesterday's experience, they had a revised strategy to try and explore further in, because the theory is that the four missing divers could be trapped inside. So what I'm told is that when they were surfacing and going to the decompression height, which is essential, especially after a very deep dive, you have to wait. So at some point, they realized that he was not part of the group. So he had obviously blacked out. So the additional divers who were on the surface, on the boat, or rather the boats, jumped in, including the police. Police have a diving unit as well. They all searched, found him. He was unconscious. He was out cold. So obviously in need of decompression, hyperbaric chamber, which is the first line of treatment for decompression illness. So he was rushed to the capital by seaplane about 15 minutes from where they were. But he was rushed here and taken to the hospital. Unfortunately, he succumbed there while being given treatment. He's a staff sergeant, also a very popular young man, by the way. I knew him personally because he was also a very popular young sportsman in the country. He's a very popular basketball player.
2: What I understand is Maldives divers, they don't go below 50 meters for deep dive. How far is this true?
4: No, it's actually speculation that's out there at the moment. The training, I'm told, does include that other depth that they were going into. However, there's a regulation that recreational divers or tourists can only dive up to 30 meters. But we're talking about professionals here. So they've been trained to dive, I'm told, up to anything to 60 meters.
2: Right. So, but did they take any license permission from the authorities?
4: Who, the Coast Guard?
2: No, yes, the Italians.
4: Yes, they were all... Oh, well, it's a general license that you have to have to have dive operations and so on. So the investigation into how this happened is ongoing. And the first step was they've suspended the operation of the vessel from which they embarked on. So we're looking into whether they followed the law and whether they had all the paperwork necessary, etc. But one thing is clear, that diving to that depth was not legal for them or anyone else for that matter.
2: So it was not legal?
4: Recreationally. No, because recreational diving is up to 30 meters, full stop. Everybody in the industry, in the Maldives, knows that 30 meters is the deepest you can dive. If the dive itself was planned to go deeper than that, then obviously there's an issue there. And so the investigation on that is going. But for us, the number one priority has been the search mission, while at the same time authorities are looking into why this happened.
0: And that was Mohammed Hossein Sharif, the Maldives government spokesperson, speaking there to the BBC. Now, we are going to stay overseas because pressure is increasing on Cuba's government as the US reportedly prepares to indict the former president, Raul Castro. Now, the charges are said to centre on the 1996 downing of two planes operated by a US activist humanitarian group. If these charges are laid, it will be the latest move in the Trump administration's pressure campaign on Cuba. Keep in mind there's an oil blockade that's still in place. But the US has renewed its offer of $140 million of aid to ease the effects of that blockade. The interim director of the Cuban Research Institute at Florida International University, Sebastian Arcos, explains how the aid would be used.
5: The idea is to deliver aid in the form of food and medicine and health and cleaning items directly to the Cuban people, bypassing the Cuban government, who is known to control these kind of aids as he has done before. It is actually very surprising that the Cuban regime agreed to receive this aid because in decades before they always refused, because they have to be the only one that deliver anything to the population. That is the way they see themselves as a totalitarian regime. So we have to see if it's going to go through or not.
6: How dire is the situation in your view?
5: It is terrible, absolutely terrible. Cubans are lacking food, are lacking medicine. Of course, they don't have electricity. They have very scarce running water. There are dying of epidemics that have been eliminated in Cuba 100 years ago. And they are not getting any response from the government. The government has been spending for the last 15 years most of its budget on tourist hotels, hoping that foreign tourists will float the Cuban economy. They put all the eggs in one basket, and it didn't work. And that's where we are, today.
6: President Trump told Fox News host Brett Baer his thoughts on Cuba. Take a listen.
7: Is Cuba going to turn to us and make a deal?
8: I think so. I mean, look, I've been hearing about Cuba since I'm a little boy. They've been saying, what's going on with Cuba? And I think we'll be turning it. Marco's been very effective, and the whole group has been very effective. I think they're going to have to come to us. It's a failed nation. It's a totally failed nation.
9: And they're taking the aid now.
8: Yeah, they're taking the aid. They want aid. They need help.
6: Do you agree with any of that there?
5: Yeah, basically, I agree that Cuba needs help. And when the president says them or Cubans, he is referring to the Cuban people, to the Cuban nation, not to the Cuban regime. Traditionally, and I think for too long, Cuban independence and sovereignty has been associated with this regime, and that is incorrect. Sovereignty relies in the Cuban people, and the Cuban people have not voted for this regime in 67 years. So it is time for the regime to go. They are the obstacle of any kind of economic growth and, of course, democratic freedoms in Cuba. With them in power, economic reform is not possible. This has been demonstrated in over 67 years of communist regime. They have to go. The Cuban people know this. Even the regime is aware that they cannot fix the problems that they have created.
6: And Professor, you know, you're from Havana. You studied the political landscape there, know it very well, lived it. So is the country's President Miguel Díaz-Canel, is he representative of the regime as you speak of? Is he the one calling the shots, or is the regime, calling the shots without him?
5: No. The president and first secretary of the party, Díaz-Canel, is just a civilian facade to what really is a military dictatorship run by the Castro family, particularly by Raul Castro, who, despite the fact that he's 94 years old, he's about to turn 95, is still running the show. And as amazing as it might look, he has concentrated all economic and political power in the military and the security forces. The party is just a shell of what it used to be, and it's just there to show a civilian face, and that's it. Díaz-Canel is just a puppet.
0: And you're listening there to Sebastian Arcos, who is the interim director of the Cuban Research Institute at Florida International University, and he was speaking to CNN. This is ABC News Radio. Here are the headlines this morning. The man widely thought to be second in command of the terror group ISIS has been killed in Nigeria. Abu Bilal al-Manouki was targeted in a joint US and Nigerian operation, and Donald Trump says his death means Islamic State's global operation is now greatly diminished. Speculation is growing that renewed US and Israeli strikes against Iran are imminent. President Trump has stopped making threats with specific deadlines. However, US officials and others in the region reportedly believe a decision is imminent following his return from Beijing. And a Qantas flight from Melbourne to the US has had to be diverted after a passenger reportedly bit a flight attendant. I won't leave you hanging there. We've got a bit more information. Qantas has confirmed that it was flight QF21. It was flying from Melbourne to Dallas on Friday and had to be diverted to Tahiti. This was because a disruptive passenger was on board, and the ABC understands the passenger then bit a flight attendant during that incident, and fellow passengers had to help to restrain him. So we'll hear more about that throughout the day, I suspect. If you live in the east of Australia right now, it is 7:45. In the centre, it is 7:15. And if you're in the west, it is 6:15. An early good morning to you there in the west. A senior Hamas official has confirmed that the head of the group's armed wing, Izz al-Din al-Haddad, was killed in an Israeli attack in Gaza City. Now, Israel is describing him as one of the architects of the October 7th attacks back in 2023. Officials in Gaza say at least six other people were killed in that strike, and Deutsche Welle's Nita Blake Pearson has the story.
10: Israel's airstrikes sparked large fires when they hit a Gaza City apartment building and a fleeing vehicle. Israel's military said the attacks targeted the latest leader of Hamas's military wing, Izz al-Din al-Haddad. His family and Hamas militants confirmed he was killed, along with at least six other people. The strikes came despite an official ceasefire in place since October.
11: There is no truce. Anyone who tells you there is a truce, it's only on paper. Only on paper, my friend. Whoever tells you there is a truce, tell him you are lying. You are only making statements to us. Tell him that.
10: Mourners gathered for Izz al-Haddad's funeral on Saturday. He was reportedly one of the last living senior commanders who planned the October 7th Hamas-led attacks on Israel. Israel's retaliatory war in Gaza has killed more than 72,000 people, according to local health officials. A truce aimed at stopping the fighting has failed to bring an end to the war. Israel has accused Hamas leaders, including Mr. al-Haddad, of violating the deal by refusing to disarm, while Israel is accused of taking territory beyond the lines agreed to in the ceasefire terms. Prime Minister Benjamin Netanyahu made these comments earlier this week.
12: There are those who said, get out, get out. We did not get out. Today we control 60%. Tomorrow, we shall see.
10: Efforts to bring a permanent end to the violence in Gaza appear to have stalled, with more than 850 people killed since the current ceasefire came into place in October.
0: You are listening there to the reporter from Deutsche Welle, Nita Black-Pearson. We'll have some more on that for you throughout the morning. Well, let's return to Eurovision. The grand final is about to wrap up in Vienna. All the performances are done. We're now just waiting on voting to finish. And Australia is right in the running this year. Delta Goodrum has delivered a glittering grand final performance this morning. She was wearing a golden gown adorned with over 7,000 crystals. She belted out her power ballad Eclipse, and to the delight of the euphoric crowd there, she ascended into the air atop her golden piano, a piano we should add that she's borrowed from none other than Beyoncé. Let's hear a little bit of Delta's performance this morning.

0: extraordinary, extraordinary performance there from Delta Gudrun. Now, going into that final, she was actually considered second favourite. Finland was the favourite. They're back to try and win the competition this year. Now, celebrations, I have to say, were well and truly taking place in the crowd there at Eurovision. I could see lots of Aussie flags being waved in the air. But back here in Australia too, there are celebrations happening. There are watch parties happening all over the country. And Georges River Council in Sydney has brought back its much-loved Eurovision live broadcast party. Our reporter Nabil Al-Nasher is there in Hurstville. Nabil joins us this morning. Hello.
1: Hello.
0: Hello. Tell me, the mood, what was it like there when Delta Gudrun took to the stage?
1: It was absolutely on fire. This is the biggest watch party for Eurovision in all of Australia. More than 300 people woke up at 4 a.m. this morning, possibly earlier, just to be here to fill up this hall in Hurstville. It's so loud. You might be able to hear the background noise around me as people are still cheering on, even though the performances are over now. All 25 countries have gotten up. Just the vibe and the energy that the fans have brought here. They've flocked for every country, every flag that's made it to the finals. People have got amazing costume game. A lot of people have come in national dress as well. There's even international food, from French pastries to German sausages to Turkish to Greek coffee. Everything is happening here today at Hurstville. The sun might be up now, but this party definitely started when it was still dark.
0: I love that. Love the enthusiasm, and I love the patriotism that's going on for everyone's home countries there. Was there a huge roar for Delta Gudrun? Is she by clear the fan favourite there at that watch party, or is it pretty evenly split?
1: Oh, absolutely. You can bet when Delta Gudrun came on, it was roaring in here. People were engaging with her song. They were reacting so strongly, stronger than to any other performer, even though they're still loving all the other performances. And of course, as you know, people can't vote for their own country, so nobody here can vote for Delta Gudrun. They were still, when she came on, everybody's hoping that she will win. Hopes are definitely high here. The ambition is there. As you said, everybody knows Finland is the favorite coming into this competition, but they still believe that Delta has got a really good chance. I don't know if you can hear it, but the crowd is absolutely roaring here as they're just in anticipation to find out who wins. And we're going to find out pretty soon in the next hour or so.
0: Yeah, we're understanding that it's going to be somewhere around 9 a.m. Australian Eastern Time. So that's in just over an hour, but it could be a few minutes before that. Are they all watching the voting there at the moment, Nabil? Is that what's going on?
1: That's exactly right, the voting, but they've also got all sorts of competitions happening here locally at Hurstville. For example, they got Eurovision Bingo, where you could have things marked on your bingo card like fake rain or disco ball or wings. So that's happening. There's also a costume competition where people come up on stage and show off their costumes for their favorite performers. And right now, specifically, it's just a cheering competition for Delta Gudrun. Everybody's going, Delta, Delta, Delta. It's amazing to be here. I'm really glad I got this assignment this morning.
0: Yeah, you've definitely got the best job of the ABC this morning. There's no doubt about that. Nabil, thank you for filling us in. We're all getting pretty excited back here at HQ too. But you enjoy the party.
1: Thanks for having me.
0: Pleasure. Our reporter Nabil Al-Nasher there in Hurstville. So just about an hour to go until we hear who has won this year's Eurovision. And Delta Gudrun really and truly in the running. There's only one thing that will happen that could be a little bit strange if she does win. Normally, the country that wins then goes on to host the event the next year. However, we're being told that Australia's not going to be allowed to host next year, even if Delta wins, partly because it will be so far for all those countries to travel and bring all their costumes. And for some of those smaller countries particularly, it would be a pretty expensive operation. Anyway, we're keeping an eye on it. We'll keep you up to date. And we'll let you know how Delta is going in the vote. We'll start bringing you some of those results here on ABC News Radio Live as they come through to us. While we wait, we're going to talk sport. G'day there, Fraser Fife.
2: Hey, Sarah. Well, Carlton caretaker coach Josh Fraser has won his first game in charge of the AFL club, with the Blues claiming a 12-point victory over the Western Bulldogs at Docklands. Fraser assumed the role midweek following the departure of former coach Michael Voss, who had overseen 8 straight defeats to end his stint with the Blues. Fraser says that he was proud of his team's effort after an emotional week.
3: really proud of the group and probably more broadly the club. I think we've had a reasonably tough time of it lately, and then the events of this week impacted a lot of people, particularly the playing group who were so connected to Vossi and the staff who have so much admiration for him.
2: Meanwhile, Melbourne has continued its promising form with a statement 39-point win over Hawthorn at the MCG. The Demons led by just 6 points at half-time, but they surged after the main break, with Harrison Petty finishing with 3 goals as Melbourne leapfrogged the Hawks into 5th position on the ladder. Demons coach Stephen King has praised his side's four-quarter effort.
4: We back ourselves in the game from a fitness perspective. We know we can run out games. We've got a good profile and just sort of one of those ones you just got to keep at it. A bit stronger for longer.
2: Meanwhile, Adelaide also humbled North Melbourne by 68 points at Adelaide Oval. Well, Melbourne, North Queensland and Manly Warringah were the winners in the NRL's Magic Round at Lang Park. With more, here's Quinton Hull.
5: The Sea Eagles opened the day with a 46-18 hiding of the West's Tigers. Manly has now won 6 of its last 7 games, while Wests have lost 4 of their past 5. In the second game, the Cowboys survived 2 periods of being a man down in the sin bin to beat the Roosters by 18-12. And to complete the day, Melbourne claimed back-to-back wins, beating Parramatta 34-8. 3 games will complete Magic Round on Sunday. Newcastle play Gold Coast, Brisbane take on the Warriors, and Penrith meet the Dragons. Quinton Hull, ABC Sport, Brisbane.
2: The Queensland Reds' hopes of a Super Rugby Pacific Finals appearance have taken a hit after they went down 19-14 to the Western Force in Perth. Force flanker Carlo Tozzano crossed for a double as his side rose to 9th, 6 points from finals qualification with 2 games to play. The Reds remained in 6th, but just 2 points ahead of the New South Wales Waratahs, who defeated Fiji and drew at 50-35. The victory in Suva snapped a 15-game losing streak outside of Australia for the Waratahs. Well, Melbourne City has won the A-League Women's Soccer Championship after downing Wellington Phoenix 3-1 in the grand final. Matilda striker Holly McNamara scored twice in the shadows of half-time before Letitia McKenna's long-range strike put City 3-0 up not long after the break. American forward Michaela Wood scored Wellington's lone goal in the 52nd minute. The victory is Melbourne City's 5th A-League Championship. Meanwhile, in the men's competition, Newcastle's fairy tale season has come to an end, with the Premiers losing on penalties to Sydney FC in the second leg of their semi-final. Ben Garuccio struck the winning spot kick, while Sky Blues goalkeeper Harrison Devenish-Mears saved 2 penalties in the shootout after Newcastle's Eli Adams had sent the game to extra time with a 96-minute equaliser. The Jets, who finished 9th last season, were aiming to qualify for their first grand final since 2018. Newcastle coach Mark Milligan says he couldn't be prouder of his team's development.
6: All these boys have their own story. All these boys have mainly seen probably hardship, to be totally honest. And this year they found a way to bring all of that together and create a culture that was a winning culture, a culture where I wanted to go to work every day, not just them. They fully supported each other and grew as a team.
2: And Sarah, that means that Sydney will travel to New Zealand to face Auckland in Saturday's season decider.
0: Thank you very much, Fraser. We'll chat to you again in half an hour's time. Very shortly, we'll bring you a news update with Kerry. Before we do, quick check of the weather for you. If you're in Brisbane today, showers with a top of 25. It's 17 degrees now. In Sydney, showers and a top of 23, 17 at the moment there too. In Canberra, morning fog, shower or two, top of 19 today. Melbourne, rain with a maximum of 17. Showers in Hobart and a top of 17 there too. In Adelaide, a possible shower and a maximum of 21 degrees. Perth, sunny with a top of 21. And if you're in Darwin today, sunny with a top of 33 degrees. Pretty warm one there for Darwin. Now, coming up, we've got plenty more Eurovision coverage for you, and also the second highest in command of IS has been killed in a joint US-Nigerian operation. More on that.
7: Good morning, Carrie Worthington with ABC News. Talk of a return to military strikes on Iran by the United States and Israel has escalated, with US officials and others in the region reportedly believing a decision is imminent. Here's Global Affairs editor Laura Tingle.
8: Both sides have been using the month-long ceasefire to regroup, rearm and reassess. Ominously, US intelligence believes Iran has restored operational access

truth, most of its missile sites on the Strait of Hormuz. Iranian officials say they are ready for any renewed attack and speak pointedly about broader counterattacks across the region, with the UAE and Kuwait specifically named as targets. All this comes as Israel stepped up assaults in southern Lebanon on Saturday, hours after a ceasefire extension was announced,

0: At least 8 people have been killed in a collision between a freight train and a bus in the Thai capital Bangkok, with dozens of others injured. Rescuers are working to recover the victims from the wreckage. Officials believe the bus stopped on the railway tracks in heavy traffic. WA water users have been urged to take care after a man was killed by a shark off the coast of Rottnest Island yesterday morning. David Webber reports.
1: The 38-year-old man from Perth's northern suburbs died after he was bitten on the lower legs, about a kilometre from Rottnest Island. He'd gone to the location with friends to do some spearfishing. Officer in charge of Rottnest Island Police Station, Sergeant Michael Weir, said emergency services did what they could to save him.
2: Quite horrific scenes for all involved, and all the emergency services that were there did a fantastic job in quite horrific scenes.
1: A report for the coroner will be prepared by WA police.
0: The South Australian government says it takes prison security seriously following 3 alleged incidents at Yatala Labour Prison in recent weeks. The Public Service Association says the security breaches included a car allegedly associated with a shooting entering the staff car park, contraband being thrown into a unit, and individuals approaching the fence line. The SA Department for Correctional Services says immediate steps have been taken to strengthen car park security. But PSA Corrections Liaison Officer Craig Bates says the measures aren't enough. He's calling for 24-hour guards and more fencing.
3: The boom gates at Yatala Labour Prison were malfunctioning at the time, and they do on a weekly basis. Now, correcting that still won't go far enough to ensuring safety of the car park, given there's no fence and people can enter the car park regardless.
0: A new private member's bill to amend the Sex Discrimination Act will seek to define male and female in the law. Nationals MP Alison Penfold will table the bill when Parliament returns next week. The wording of the Act is under scrutiny after the federal court upheld a ruling that a transgender woman's exclusion from a female-only app constituted unlawful discrimination due to gender identity. Ms Penfold says her bill will maintain protection for transgender Australians while addressing ambiguities in the Act.
4: The fact is that the courts have had to interpret the current sex discrimination based on the ambiguity that exists between sex and gender identity. And the court has clearly made a decision based on the current act, effectively, that gender identity trumps biological sex.
0: Australia's Delta Goodrum has starred in the Eurovision Song Contest in Austria's capital, Vienna, after performing her ballad Eclipse during the final. Ali Crew reports.
5: Performing at Eurovision for the first time, Delta Goodrum showed why she was one of the favourites to win the contest for Australia for the first time. Belting out her ballad Eclipse, the audience in Vienna went wild. There's been controversy with several countries boycotting the event over Israel's inclusion following its military action in Gaza. But that seems to have been forgotten as 25 entrants vie to be crowned this year's Eurovision Song Contest winner.
0: A player of the match performance from Matilda's striker Holly McNamara has lifted Melbourne City to a record-equalling 5th A-League Women's Soccer Championship. McNamara scored 2 goals, won a stunning long-range strike as City defeated Wellington Phoenix 3-1 in the season decider. Coach Michael Matriani's told Paramount Plus that McNamara, who's already overcome 2 ACL injuries in her short career, is a special player.
6: She's a winner. I think from the first day that I walked into the club and she was rehabbing her ACL, she was so focused on the small details. And she's a player that, in the big moments, it stood up.
0: And that's the latest ABC News.
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7: Good morning. It is Sunday the 17th of May. Sarah Morris with you. Great to be starting the day in your company. This morning, Delta Goodrum has wowed on stage at the Eurovision Grand Final, rising from a golden piano. That is a taste of her performance. She is right in the running to win. We've got less than an hour until we find out who has taken out this year's Eurovision crown, and we're keeping a really close eye on it for you. Also, we're going to wrap up all last night's sporting action. But before we get to either of those stories, we need to tell you about a man who's driven a car into pedestrians in the north of Italy. There are 8 people who are injured. 4 of them, we're told, are seriously injured. A man in his 30s has been arrested. Authorities say there isn't any further damage or danger. The

0: Driver is alleged to have aimed for the pavement and crashed head-on into a woman. That's according to the mayor. Emanuela Zanzi is a local journalist with the latest there for us.
1: That was a terrible day for Modena today because nothing happened, nothing like that ever happened in our city before. This guy just sped up with his car in the middle of the centre. Via Emilia is the main street in the centre of Modena, and he just...

0: people in Modena, people relaxing, laughing. All of a sudden, there was blood, there was screaming, there were people panicking, and this guy just crashed into the window of a shop. And then this guy I talked to, he was afraid that the car was blowing up, could go on fire. So he opened the door of the car to let the guy out, and he ran away. So the other guy tried to, you know, follow him, and together with other people, they managed to block him, to ground it, and then the police arrested. But the guy had a knife, and he tried to, you know, fight with a knife, and he actually injured, not very seriously, the guy there that opened the door of the car. So that was really, really, everything really crazy. And the police arrested him. The head of the police told us that this guy is an Italian citizen, and originally from Morocco. He's got a degree. They don't really know yet if there is something behind him, but apparently this guy had some psychiatric problem in 2022, so they are investigating down that line as well, because we don't know if it was like a single act or there is someone else around him. But I just bumped into the head of the police after the press conference on the street and asked him again, do you think there is some connection with religion or terrorism or radicalization? And he said, we don't know yet, but it doesn't look like that. It looks like more like a single act of people, of someone who has some psychiatric problem, but we will know much more tomorrow.
1: Can you tell us a bit more about the condition of the people who've been injured? Because you mentioned that one lady was pinned against the wall by the car.
0: Yeah. That this lady that was walking on the street, she was just walking by when the car crashed into the window, and I think she's the most serious one. She's got very serious injuries in her legs, and this is very worrying. And there are other two people who are in life risk, and we don't know much more. Everyone is still alive. We're waiting hour by hour some, you know, news. We hope good news.
1: And it sounds as though there was quite a phenomenal response, really, from ordinary people there who tried to help in that situation.
0: Yeah, exactly. And the city is in shock, actually, I must say, because and that what was really, really good, let's say that, you know, people were really ready to try to help the people that was they were run over by the car, and try to block the people responsible for all this.
1: And at this stage, when you spoke to people afterwards in the streets, what were they telling you?
0: You must think that this bit of Via Emilia is full of shops, and people I know actually is just opposite where I live. So I went to them, and they said this car came very, very speeding up in a pedestrian area. Actually, you can drive into Via Emilia, but only with permission, taxi or buses. So this is a very limited area for the traffic.
1: And you mentioned that the police at this stage aren't sure about the motive for this incident and are investigating further. Do you think there's going to be anything, kind of further security within Modena to reassure people?
0: Yes, they also said that the people don't have to panic, because the feeling, the sensation we had, that was the action of a single man with psychiatric problems. So I think they try to tell people not to worry too much.
2: And you're listening there to the local journalist in Modena, Emanuela Zanzi, speaking to the BBC. As we get more news on that, we'll certainly be able to bring it to you. Now, we're going to stay overseas, because the man widely thought to be second in command of the terror group ISIS has been killed in Nigeria. Abu Bilal al-Manouki was targeted in a joint US and Nigerian operation, and Donald Trump says his death means that Islamic State's global operation is now greatly diminished. Nigeria says that this joint operation was meticulously planned and highly coordinated, and made possible through the recently formed partnership between the two militaries. Well, Deutsche Welle's Amaka Okeke tells us more about Abu Bilal al-Manouki and what we need to know about him.
3: He's been under the radar, and they've been surveilling him and trailing him for a bit.

0: according to what we now know. And he is also, only 3 years ago, I believe, Washington did declare him as a specially designated global terrorist. So it tells you on the scale at which he operates. And beyond that also, our foreign ministry today also released in their statement and said, well, something I think that it might be interesting also just to give us a sense of who this man was, that he was responsible for some of the recent attacks that we've seen in military bases recently in the Northeast. If you remember, Eddie, we've had military bases being attacked and some of the finest soldiers being killed, including senior officers, you know, one of which was even, or two of them were Brigadier General. We don't know if it is that same attack, but this is what, you know, the foreign minister has said, attributing that this is the guy who was behind these attacks on military bases. So it tells you. So if indeed he's out, then it's a big, high-ranking target, if you like, Eddie.
1: Right. But, you know, Amaka, I'm a bit confused, and I'm sure you know why. Because back in 2024, Nigerian sources claimed he was killed. So what's going on?
0: You're right in that confusion, and you can be sure Nigerians are already talking. And as a result, just some hours ago, the special advisor to Mr. President on Information and Strategy did come out to say, yes, indeed, in 2024, security personnel, military, they listed his name as one of those that was taken and was killed among other terrorists. But they can now confirm that that was a mistake. It was a case of mistaken identity, you know, or misattribution. You know, in the fog of all the sustained counterinsurgency operations, these things could happen. However, he added now that they are very, very certain that this operation is 100%. In fact, he said in their words, in the words of the military officials, obviously, that they are 100% sure that Abu al-Minuki has been taken out. They are certain. Okay. This is precision. They have right precision. He's the right target, and they have the correct intelligence this time around. So there is no shadow of doubt if we take what they have told us.
1: How is this growing military cooperation between Nigeria and the U.S. being received domestically?
0: I think you know that previously there's been some criticism, especially after the Sokoto attack happened, where Nigerians were asking, but who was taken out? Who was killed? We didn't see any sort of evidence. And the conversation at the time was that these are really top and high-level kind of operations, and not so much would be put out there in the public. But there was also a lot of, you know, conversations, also Nigerians saying, of course, we want, you know, U.S. to come and help us take out these terrorists. And if you listen to the conversation, it was headed towards that direction. I would say that this particular one, again, there are people who are saying, well, this is a positive, if we put it in that line. At least we can see some sort of result in this collaboration between the U.S. and Nigeria, and hoping that this is going to be consolidated and moving forward. At the end of the day, there will be significant reduction and taking out of terrorists in different parts of the country.
2: And that's Deutsche Welle's Amaka Okeke telling us more there about Abu Bilal al-Minuki, who has been killed in this joint US-Nigerian operation. He was widely thought to be second in command of the terror group ISIS globally. This is ABC News Radio, and here are the headlines this morning. In breaking news, 8 people have been injured and 4 are in a critical condition after a car ploughed into a group of pedestrians in the northern Italian city of Modena. Police say a 31-year-old Italian national of Moroccan origin drove onto the footpath on one of the city's main streets before crashing into a shop window. Staying overseas, and a funeral's been held in Gaza for the head of the armed wing of Hamas, for Izzaz Din al-Haddad, who was killed in an Israeli attack late on Friday in Gaza City. He had been the de facto leader of Hamas since last year and was reported to be one of the last surviving members of the group's senior leadership that planned the October 7th attacks. Thank you for your company this Sunday. In the east, in standard time, it is 8:15. If you're in the centre, it is 8:15. And in WA right now, it is 6:15. Well, we need to head to Austria because Delta Goodrum has wowed the crowd at the Eurovision Grand Final this morning, wearing a golden gown adorned with over 7,000.

and crystals. She belted out her power ballad Eclipse, and then, to the delight of the euphoric crowd, she ascended into the air atop her golden piano, a piano, we should add, that she'd borrowed from none other than Beyoncé. Let's hear some of Delta's performance this morning.

Okay, that's Delta Goodrum there performing this morning. It was pretty exquisite. She went into the final, the second favourite to win, but it was a commanding performance. There's a lot of nattering going on that perhaps she could take this out. And I can tell you, the voting count has started and Australia is on top at the moment with 34 points. So she is doing very well, but her big competition and favourite to win this year is Finland. Let's have a little listen to their grand final performance.

0: Okay, so that's Finland's Eurovision entry, Lycanhaton. It translates to flamethrower. It was impressive, a violin being played live on stage. Let's find out, though, a little bit more about Delta's performance as we wait now for this vote to be completed. William Lee Adams is at Eurovision in Vienna. He's the founder and editor of WeWe Blogs, and we've spoken to him this morning. He's told us that Delta Goodrum brought it all together in this final.
1: She is eclipsing at the right time, let me tell you. During last night's jury final, she did have a few stumbles. She wasn't as perfect as she normally is. She was still head and shoulders ahead of most vocalists. But tonight, it all came together. She was confident. She was poised. She looked like liquid champagne as she oozed across that stage. When she rose into the air, people had goosebumps. I know I did. It was just this... this soaring gold, you know, statue, this icon rising to the sky. Honestly, this is Australia's best ever performance at Eurovision, and she really should be the favorite to win. I know it's close, but I think she's going to come through.
0: You've given us a bit of a sense of what it looks like. Of course, we're on radio. Can you add to that? Because it was something extraordinary to watch, this sort of golden shimmer. And I know she's a great singer, we know that. But the performance for me was something else.
1: Oh, absolutely. You know, eclipses are all about light and shadow, right? So you have to have both light and dark. So it starts off subtly. She emerges and she's in this gold dress. There is a bit of darkness. There's a bit of smoke. There's a large moon fixture around her. You see, they almost look like two shark fins coming out of the water, but they form a circle behind her. She walks through it. Eventually, you see a piano, a golden piano. Now, we know she's not playing the piano. It's illegal to play live instruments at Eurovision, but she's in on the joke. So she's over the top when she, quote unquote, plays the piano. She's almost winking at the audience. She whips her hair back. She whips it back. The camera's at a different angle, so it's like her whole body is being thrown back, sort of like a whale jumping out of the ocean. It's that dramatic, right? The way she whips her hair. And then from the piano, there is a platform elevator that she borrowed from Beyonce. I just talked to her stage director a few hours ago, and he confirmed, yes, we borrowed this from Beyonce.
0: Rises
1: from the Queen Bee is helping the Queen D, honey, okay? And she rises on this platform to the sky. And when she rises on the LED behind her, you have a gold circle, the sun. And it's like a Renaissance crown. And then you have a golden shower of sparks coming down at the same time, all as she hits the big note. This is picture-perfect perfection.
0: Oh, I mean, it was. And you were picture-perfect perfection there, describing it for us. Thank you so much for that. Okay, so what are the chances then? Look, Finland's always been the hot favourite. Can she eclipse Finland?
1: Yeah, so there's been a real momentum shift. For months, everyone has said Finland is the winner because we had seen their performance in Finland's domestic competition. But the fact is, the staging here isn't as strong as it was in Finland. For whatever reason, it isn't coming across as well. It's still very, very good. But I think the big difference is one of emotional connection versus disconnection. Australia's Delta Goodrum, she looks at the audience. She makes eye contact through the camera. Whereas Finland's performer, one of them is deliberately icy cold. The violin

0: Miss Linda is playing a distant character. And I think you lose something with the audience when you're deliberately being icy cold, if that makes sense. Yes, the male singer from Finland does connect with the audience, but I think if both of them did, they might, I don't know, still have that momentum. But, you know, as it stands now, we're all just waiting to see what's going to happen. But it seems like Delta, just like the airline, is going to fly those friendly skies. She's going to keep rising.
1: For our listeners who maybe aren't familiar with how Eurovision is judged, what happens once everyone's performed?
0: Last night, Friday evening, was the jury show. That was 50% of the vote. And musical professionals across Europe and Australia voted for their favorites. Tonight is the grand final for the public. People are watching at home and they're voting. They can each vote up to 10 times, and we have to wait for all the performances to finish, and then eventually we will get the jury results. So we go around Europe, and the 12 points from each country, that's the jury vote, and then after that, you have a ranking, and in reverse order from last place to the top, they reveal the public vote. It all adds up, and then by the end of the night, we have our winner, and maybe it's going to be the SBS entry, Delta Goodrum.
1: I believe, though, even if she wins, we don't get to host Eurovision next year?
0: Yeah, you know, we were talking about this earlier. It'd be quite expensive for, say, a country like Moldova or Latvia to, you know, send all of its props to Australia, to fly all those people to Australia. But what is most likely going to happen if Australia wins is the second place country will have the right of first refusal. So say Finland is in second, the EBU will say, would you like to co-host Eurovision with Australia, but in Finland? We saw something similar in 2023 when the Ukraine won in 2022, but because of the ongoing war, they couldn't host. And so the United Kingdom stepped up and said, we'll co-host with you. We'll celebrate Ukraine, but in the United Kingdom.
1: I saw a few Australian flags waving there in the audience, those who were inside the auditorium where this is all performing. What was the crowd reaction like? Do you think she was getting a rousing applause from those, particularly Aussies who were there?
0: Oh, yeah. You know, it's wonderful to see so many Australians on the ground. Every time I meet an Australian, I'm like, how long did it take you to get here? And, you know, the answers range from 24 to 36 to 44 hours. That's how much passion they have, not just for Eurovision, but for Delta Goodrum in particular. So, yes, Australians were helping drive the noise. But let me tell you, those decibels were coming from everybody. Because in the media center where I am right now, people from all nations, Bulgaria, Finland even, you know, there are some colleagues from Mexico, Canada, the whole world is in this media center, and she got the loudest applause, along with Bulgaria, interestingly. So I just feel like the song cuts across borders, and you should be really proud of yourselves, Australia, regardless of the result.
1: We are proud. There's no doubt about that. That's William Lee Adams, the founder and editor of WeWe Blogs, which is an independent Eurovision YouTube channel. He's right there at Eurovision in Vienna. He also authored the memoir Wild Dances, My Queer and Curious Journey to Eurovision. He's certainly a fan, but also an expert. Now, while we've been listening to him, the voting has been continuing there. And I can tell you, as we go to air right now, Australia and Delta Goodrum are sitting in fourth place. So Bulgaria at the moment winning with 101 votes.

0: ethos, and she's a player that, in the big moments, is stood up.
1: Meanwhile, Sydney FC have progressed to the men's grand final with a penalty shootout victory over the Jets in Newcastle. Piero Kisbay opened the scoring for the Sky Blues before Newcastle's Eli Adams struck deep into the second half of stoppage time to force the extra period. With the aggregate score locked at 2-2 and neither team able to break the deadlock in extra time, Ben Garuccio struck the winning spot kick after Sydney goalkeeper Harrison Devenish-Mears had saved two penalties. The Sky Blues will travel to New Zealand to face Auckland in the season decider. Meanwhile, Australian Sam Kerr has scored in her final game for Chelsea as the Blues beat Manchester United 1-0 in English Soccer's Women's Super League. The Matildas captain hammered home a volley in the 34th minute to equal the club's all-time goal-scoring record. Chelsea ends the season third on the table, 6 points behind league winners Manchester City. Well, closer to home, in the NRL, and Parramatta has been left to rue an error-strewn performance in Magic Round, with the Eels losing 34-8 to the Storm at Lang Park. The Eels committed repeated handling errors as halfback Mick Chamosa struggled to assert himself on the game as the Storm ran in 6-2. Parramatta flyer Josh Adokar has told ABC Sport that his side was its own worst enemy.
2: I feel like we shot ourselves in the foot with all the penalties, all the six agains. I just didn't give ourselves a chance. We're stuck in there, but Storm were too good of a team. Their spine, probably the best in the league, and we paid the price.
1: Earlier, North Queensland weathered two sin binnings to down the Sydney Roosters 18-12, while Manly continued its remarkable turnaround with a 46-18 victory over West Tigers. That lifted them into the top four less than 2 months after sacking coach Anthony Seibold. Well, to the AFL, and Carlton has claimed its second win of the season with a 12-point victory over the Western Bulldogs. ABC Sports' Matt Clinch reports.
3: 4 days on after sacking coach Michael Voss, Carlton snapped a seven-game losing streak, kicking five unanswered goals to start the final term to storm past the Dogs by 12 points. Matt Carroll kicked a career-best 3 goals. Patrick Cripps led from the front with 29 disposals, 8 clearances and 2 goals. Josh Fraser wins his first game as caretaker coach. The Blues with their first win since round one, while the Dogs have now lost 5 of their last 6 games. Matt Clinch, ABC News, Melbourne.
1: And the Melbourne Vixens have fallen to their first defeat of the Super Netball season, with the Lightning producing a shock 66-56 win on the Sunshine Coast. Starting the round in 6th place, the Lightning were led by player of the match Lisa Maimai, while goal attack Kara Konen contributed 18 assists and 11 goals in her side's upset victory. Elsewhere, the Queensland Firebirds, they kept their faint finals hopes alive with a 71-64 victory over the winless Giants, that game getting underway in Brisbane. And that is the latest in sport. Sarah?
4: Thank you very much, Fraser. Fraser's back in half an hour's time. Quick check of the weather for you now in Brisbane. Today, showers with a top temperature of 25 degrees. If you are in Sydney, a shower or two and a top of 23 for you today. If you are in Canberra, morning fog, then a shower or two, a top of 19. In Melbourne, rain with a maximum of 17 degrees. It's already 15. In Hobart, showers and a top of 17 there as well. In Adelaide, a possible shower with a top temperature of 21 degrees. In Perth today, mostly sunny with a top of 21. And in Darwin, sunny with a maximum temperature of 33 degrees. As I mentioned, we are keeping a big eye on Eurovision. Voting going on. Australia in 4th place at the moment. Hoping that Delta Goodrum can get a few more votes and take out this year's competition. But news now.
5: Good morning, Carrie Worthington with ABC News. Israel is celebrating a strike in Gaza which has killed the head of the military wing of Hamas. Global Affairs editor Laura Tingle reports.
6: Izz al-Din al-Haddad was called the ghost by Israeli intelligence, a Hamas leader who had eluded them for years. Not only the head of the Hamas military wing, but also its leader in Gaza. He was seen as a major obstacle to peace negotiations, as well as the only remaining architect of the October 7 massacre who was still alive. The IDF left little to chance, saying 3 jet fighters and 13 bombs were used in the strikes, which killed him, his wife and daughter, and, according to local media, a total of 8 people killed and 45 wounded. Laura Tingle, ABC News, Jerusalem.
5: 8 people have been injured, 4 seriously, after a car ploughed into pedestrians in the northern Italian city of Modena. As the BBC's Bernadette Keogh

0: reports, the city's mayor says the driver is an Italian national of North African descent.
1: The car veered at speed onto the pavement, sending several people flying and pinning one woman against a shop window. She subsequently required the amputation of both legs. The driver was then seen getting out of the car brandishing a knife. A passerby who tried to stop him was lightly injured before others joined in to overpower the man, who's in his 30s, and hand him to the police. They're trying to determine whether he was under the influence of substances or acted deliberately.
0: Tens of thousands of protesters have marched in rival rallies in London. The Unite the Kingdom rally, protesting immigration levels, was organised by far-right figure Tommy Robinson, while a separate event was held in support of Palestinians to mark Nakba Day. More than 4,000 police officers were deployed to the capital to manage the two marches. The Metropolitan Police has called it one of the most significant policing operations in years, with tens of thousands of football fans also at Wembley Stadium for the FA Cup final. A Qantas flight from Melbourne to the US has had to be diverted after a passenger reportedly bit a flight attendant. Yvette Gray reports.
2: Qantas has confirmed flight QF21 from Melbourne to Dallas was diverted to Tahiti on Friday due to a disruptive passenger on board. The ABC understands the passenger bit a flight attendant during the incident and fellow passengers helped to restrain him. Local authorities in Tahiti met the plane on arrival. Qantas says it has a zero tolerance for disruptive or threatening behaviour on its flights, and the passenger has been issued a no-fly ban on Qantas planes. The plane was refuelled and the other passengers arrived in Dallas yesterday morning.
0: Votes are being counted in the Eurovision Grand Final, with Australia's Delta Goodrum in the running for her ballad Eclipse. This year's contest is smaller, with several countries boycotting the event over Israel's inclusion in the competition following its military action in Gaza. Heightened security measures are in place, with hundreds of extra police drafted in and security fencing around key sites. Finland and Greece are also strong contenders to take out this competition. Here's how it kicked off earlier.
3: Okay, Vienna, let the grand final of the Eurovision Song Contest begin!

0: A Northern Territory performer will become just one of a handful of Australian artists to be inducted into the ARIA Hall of Fame twice. The late Yolngu musician Gurumul will be inducted posthumously into the ARIA Hall of Fame in June for his solo work, having previously been inducted as part of the Northeast Arnhem Land band Yossu Yindi. His friend and musical collaborator Michael Honan says the tragedy of Gurumul's early death left questions about what he could have gone on to achieve.
1: The tragedy for all of us, I think, is that the health and the sickness limited him from being able to do a lot more. And he did a lot with Yossu Yindi and with Saltwater Band in a limited amount of time. But you do wonder what else could have happened.
0: A minute's silence has been held at a horse racing event in the New South Wales Upper Hunter to pay tribute to a trainer who died after being kicked by a horse. Tamworth-based Stephen Meyer died in hospital after the incident at the Scone Racing Carnival on Friday. Attendees paused before the two-day carnival's feature race yesterday in honour of Mr. Meyer. That's the latest ABC News. You can get news updates on the ABC Listen app or abc.net.au.
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2: Good morning. It is Sunday the 17th of May. Sarah Morris with you. Great to have your company right across the country. Coming up, we ask, could fighting start again in Iran? Some do think US airstrikes are again imminent. Our global affairs editor has been looking into the likelihood of this, and you're going to hear from her next. Also, voting is underway in the Eurovision contest. Australia's Delta Goodrum is currently in second place. She was spectacular in the final this morning.
4: She's wearing 7,000 Swarovski crystals. Yes, 7,000. She kind of looked like liquid champagne coming down the runway.
2: Look, there are still seven countries that need to cast their votes at the moment. Australia, Delta Goodrum, we are sitting second on 130 votes. We're behind Bulgaria, who's on 156, and Italy coming third on 121. We will have the Eurovision final announcement for you pretty soon. As I said, just eight countries left to vote. Australia's sitting in second. It's a nervous morning for those of you who are into Eurovision, and we'll keep you up to date on all of that, I do promise. Now, in terms of weather today, a fair bit of rain around. Expect showers if you are in Brisbane, also Sydney, Adelaide, Hobart and Canberra. There'll be rain in Melbourne. It should be sunny if you are in Perth and Darwin. We'll get back to Eurovision, but before we do, the possibility of renewed US-Israeli military strikes on Iran has increased after President Donald Trump returned to Washington from his trip to Beijing. Now, Iran's foreign minister says that Tehran remains ready to resume direct military conflict with the US if negotiations do fail. And the ABC's global affairs editor, Laura Tingle, says there is a chance of an attack occurring within the next 24 hours.
5: For weeks now, the dominant story in the Israeli media has been about a possible return to hostilities with Iran. But speculation has now become more intense, as it has in the United States, that this could occur within days. President Trump has stopped making threats with specific deadlines, a tactic which has repeatedly fallen flat with the Iranians. But US officials and others in the region reportedly believe a decision is imminent following his return from Beijing. Without doubt, longer-term peace negotiations have barely progressed, and both sides see them as at a stalemate. The question is what the strategic goals and targets of such renewed strikes would be. They could be mainly a punitive assault, a shock and awe option, attacking civilian infrastructure like bridges and power plants, designed to allow Trump to claim victory and withdraw. Or more likely, it could be one designed to weaken Iran's key leverage points, its control over the Strait of Hormuz and its nuclear stockpile. So speculation is focused on high-risk operations to seize Iran's enriched uranium or attacks on major oil terminals at Karg Island. Both sides have been using the month-long ceasefire to regroup, rearm and reassess. Ominously, US intelligence believes Iran has restored access to most of its missile sites on the Strait of Hormuz. Iranian officials say they are ready for any renewed attack and speak pointedly about broader counterattacks across the region, with the UAE and Kuwait specifically named as targets. There is also anxiety that Iran could direct its Houthi allies to close another choke point, Bab el-Mandeb, on the Red Sea, critical for both oil shipments and international communications cables. All this comes as Israel stepped up assaults in southern Lebanon on Saturday, hours after a ceasefire extension was announced, and in Gaza, killed the leader of Hamas, seen as a major obstacle to peace negotiations. Both moves reflect Prime Minister Benjamin Netanyahu's vow to keep fighting Iran and its proxies no matter what the US does. The chief of President Trump's International Board of Peace said this week that Hamas has been regrouping in its hold in Gaza, even though Israel now controls 60% of its territory. A clear win still looks elusive for both the US and Israel.
2: And that is the Global Affairs Editor here at the ABC, Laura Tingle. Staying overseas, the energy crisis caused by the ongoing US-Israeli war with Iran has crept into discussions during a state visit between India and the Netherlands. Indian Prime Minister Narendra Modi is in the Netherlands for talks on boosting tech and trade opportunities. It's part of his multi-nation tour aimed at strengthening India's trade ties and securing supply chains that have been disrupted by the Iran war. And on that, he is calling for a free, open and safe Strait of Hormuz. However, Professor Deepa Olapalli, who is a research professor of international affairs at George Washington University, says India has very little say in what happens next in Iran.
6: Right now, Mr. Modi and India find themselves in a position they really didn't expect and did not want to be, one which they are a little bit sidelined on the big negotiations and the strategic talks that are going on between the U.S., Iran, and Pakistan, and with China's involvement also. So India, I think, is feeling a little bit sidelined, and I think it does not have a plan. What it wants to do is to try to resolve this diplomatically, and I think they're hoping that the negotiations this time around, the ceasefire is holding to some extent, that they will be able to get the benefit out of someone else doing the negotiations this time. But I don't think this is what they want. And okay. The image of India is suffering a bit.
2: That's Professor Deepa Olapalli there, who's a research professor of international

0: International Affairs at George Washington University, and she was speaking to Deutsche Welle. Let's go to Thailand now, because at least 8 people have been killed and dozens injured in a crash between a freight train and a public bus in Bangkok. Thai police say the collision triggered a fire which engulfed that public bus, and an investigation is now underway to determine the full cause of the crash. The BBC's Jonathan Head reports for us from the scene.
1: Multiple rescue teams have come down here trying to retrieve the bodies from the wreckage of at least 2 vehicles that are crushed and burnt out just behind me. One is a city bus. We've seen video of the impact when a freight train coming through this railway crossing, this is right in the center of Bangkok, smashed into the bus. The bus immediately caught fire. There is also at least one burnt out passenger vehicle, one car, that's visible here. We know there are a number of fatalities, although we're not sure of the total yet. Now, there are a lot of these ground-level railway crossings all over Bangkok. It's quite an antiquated railway system, so the intercity trains coming into the city have to go through them. They often cause traffic jams. You can also see when they're going through how cars and bikes try to race through as the gates are coming down. There are known safety problems, as indeed the accident that took place here seems to bear out. It isn't clear at the moment what went wrong. Normally, the gates go down well before the trains go through. That clearly didn't work today. And at the moment, well, their focus is on finding the victims. And after that, they'll have to figure out first what went wrong in this accident, but also whether they should speed up the long-standing plans that the city has had to lift these railway crossings up and get them going over the roads, which would clearly be much safer.
0: And that's the BBC's Jonathan Head reporting there from Bangkok. This is ABC News Radio. Let's get your headlines here this morning. At least 8 people have been injured and 4 are in a critical condition after a car ploughed into a group of pedestrians in the northern Italy city of Modena. Police say 31-year-old Italian national of Moroccan origin drove onto the footpath of one of the city's main streets before crashing into a shop window. A funeral's been held in Gaza for the head of the armed wing of Hamas, who was killed in an Israeli attack late on Friday. He had been the de facto leader of Hamas since last year and was reportedly one of the last surviving members of the group's senior leadership that planned the October 7th attacks. And a man will face court today accused of threatening another man with an axe at a supermarket in Sydney's northwest. It happened at Ermington on Friday afternoon. No one was injured. Now, the dust has settled now that the much anticipated national budget has been released. That happened last week. But Federal Treasurer Jim Chalmers now has the task of selling the various elements of the budget to the nation. He is today's guest on ABC Insiders, and the host and our political lead, David Spears, has some more now on what challenges the Treasurer is facing as he goes about trying to sell this budget.
2: Well, that's the task ahead of it for the coming weeks and months. And the Prime Minister will be doing basically a lap around the continent starting today to sell this. You'll see him talking to a lot of young homeowners. They're the ones that Labor's pitching at to tell them that what they're doing on negative gearing, capital gains tax in particular, is about getting more first home owners into the market at the expense of investors. Look, this was a reforming budget. There's no doubt about it. Labor taking on those tax breaks of negative gearing, capital gains tax and trust. They haven't been willing to touch those since Bill Shorten's time when he lost 2 elections trying to do this. So, yes, they're returning to these issues. Look, there'll always be argument that they should be going further. They've, in particular, grandfathered existing investments for negative gearing, and there's criticism of that. There's also an interesting bit of pushback from some younger Australians as well, worried that the capital gains tax change will make it harder for them to invest in shares and other, you know, non-listed investments to build up a deposit. Mm. But this is a step that Labor's taking. It is showing some ambition here, as the Treasurer has said. Will it do the job? Will it actually deliver the rebalancing in the property market they're talking about? That's going to take some time to really see that happen, but they'll be wanting to see something shift over the coming couple of years before the next election.
3: Yeah, well, being in opposition during budget week is almost incapacitating, but, you know, from Liberal leader Angus Taylor's reply, we now have an indication, I guess, of what the party will be campaigning on at the next election.
2: I think if the Treasurer was bold in his budget, Angus Taylor has been even bolder in his budget reply. And he really had to be after that Farrer by-election on the weekend, you know, confirmed that the Liberals are in dire trouble, losing so much support and seats now to One Nation. He had to go for broke, and he did. What he's announced on tax is quite a big move, indexing the tax thresholds to end bracket creep permanently. That bracket creep is pushing workers into higher tax brackets because of inflation. They end up paying more tax. Usually you get governments returning a bit of that every few years in a tax cut. What he's saying is he'd end that permanently by indexing the tax thresholds to inflation. Hugely expensive to do that. Still unclear how he would pay for that, but also a big cut to migration he's promising, also taking welfare payments away from non-citizens. So these are big, bold moves, yes, aimed at chasing back support that's gone to One Nation, but also recasting the tax system. So the task ahead for Angus Taylor is convincing everybody that he has worked out how to actually do all of this and pay for all of this. Right now that remains unclear.
0: Okay, that was the host of Insiders and the ABC political lead, David Spears. Now, you can hear the radio replay of Insiders right here on ABC News Radio. We'll play that to you at 11 a.m. Australian Eastern Standard Time. So that's about 2.25 hours away from now. Thanks for being with us this morning. Let's take you to Austria now, where a very nervous wait is on for the Australian Delta Goodrum. They are tallying the votes of the grand final right now. And as we go to air, Australia is in second position. Bulgaria is leading the way at the moment. Denmark coming in third. Still some telly votes to be counted. So it's not all over for Delta Goodrum yet. She delivered a glittering grand final performance this morning. She was wearing a golden gown that was adorned with over 7,000 crystals, and she belted out her power ballad, Eclipse. And then, this was extraordinary, to the delight of the euphoric crowd, she ascended into the air atop her golden piano, a piano we should add that she'd borrowed from none other than Beyonce. Let's have a little listen to some of Delta's performance this morning.

0: It was a stunning performance. If you get a chance, do go and have a watch. As I mentioned, the vote tallying is going on right now, and each country gets to assign votes to other performers. And you're not allowed to vote for yourselves, obviously. And this might come back to haunt us, but Dami Im, of course, she performed in Eurovision for us 1 year. She's Australia's official spokesperson this year. And look, she announced that we gave our points, our 12 points, to Bulgaria. Bulgaria now leading in this tally, just ahead of Australia. Have a listen to Dami Im this morning.
1: It's hard to believe it's been 10 years since I was waiting for my points for Sound of Silence. Without further delay, Australia's 12 points go to Bangaranga.
0: Okay, so we gave our points to Bulgaria with their song Bungarunga. It's a fairly impressive song, a banger. I'm hearing it being described as. It's being sung by Dara, which he's a pop star. He was on X Factor, the Bulgarian version, back in 2015. Let's have a little bit of a listen to Bulgaria singing Bungarunga. It might just be the song that beats us. Okay, I can see the appeal there. I have to say, while we were just chatting then, there has been a bit of a change in the leaderboard. Moldova is now winning. This is as some of the televotes are counted. Ukraine coming second, Bulgaria coming third. That pushes us, Australia, down into fourth place, but still plenty of votes to come. We're keeping across it for you this morning. We'll bring you all the Eurovision news as we do get it. Thank you for being with us. I'll bring you some more of that in just a moment. In the meantime, though, just give you a quick weather update. If you are in Brisbane, showers today with a top of 25 degrees. It is 17 as I speak. If you're in Sydney, watch out for some rain, a shower or two and a top of 23 for you there. It is 17 degrees right now. If you are in Canberra today, some morning fog, then there'll be a shower or two, a top of 19. It's 9 degrees right now. Melbourne, you'll need your brollies. Rain, top of 17 for you. It's 15 at the moment. In Hobart, some showers increasing, a top of 17 degrees. Right now, it is 14. In Adelaide, possible shower, top of 21. It is 14 at the moment. Perth, sunny and 21. It is 7 at the moment. If you're in Darwin, sunny, a top of 33. It is 26 degrees right now. We're just taking you back to Eurovision. Romania now in the lead, followed by Moldova, then Ukraine, then Bulgaria, then us, Australia. So we are now being pushed down in 1, 2, 3, 4. We're in fifth position. I'll tell you what, Alfie Chu is a Eurovision enthusiast. He was in Vienna watching this contest this morning, and he's explaining the reaction to Delta Goodrum's performance. Let's have a listen to him.
2: I was in the media centre and the crowd just lit up, especially when she gets elevated on that platform. It was just such an explosive performance. I honestly think this could even have been her best of the ones that I've seen, including the jury show. But this was just, you know, beyond. I think this is a performance that people will be talking about for years to come. And for those who haven't seen it at all, she starts under a moon and she gets pulled along with gravity, and suddenly a sun rises and she has a big moment on the piano, and all of a sudden she's elevated, and we don't know from where. Well, it turns out it's a podium that might have been borrowed from Beyonce, apparently. And she gets elevated from a podium that comes out of the grand piano for what is a stunning finale. So such a moment. I implore anyone who hasn't watched the performance in full to take a look.
3: Well, I agree, Alfie. And in our hearts, I feel like she's already the winner. But there is a bit of competition for our Delta as well. There were some other brilliant performances. Who is she up against? Who else is the favourite here?
2: So Delta sits, believe it or not, in number 2 on the polls. But before the semi, she was actually number 4 behind a few other countries. But since then, she's climbed to number 2. The only act ahead of her is Finland. And that's Pete Parkinen, a soaring male vocalist, with Linda Lapenius, a violinist, who is permitted to play on stage, which is a rare thing for Eurovision with instruments. And that also elicited a strong reaction from the media. So I have to say, it's going to be some tough competition to win it. But I just think Delta really brought this home regardless of the result. So it feels like it's between Australia and Finland. Another possible contender is Bulgaria with a song called Bangaranga, which is a really exciting, a song that people didn't really give much credit to initially, but once they saw it staged through the camera, there's always something happening. It's a very intense performance that sort of, like Delta, has surprised people once people saw it staged.
3: And some fantastic Eurovision flair that we all love in many of those performances too. Alfie, what's the atmosphere there like this year? We've had several countries boycott this year. How has that impacted the contest?
2: It's definitely put a dampening mood of sorts. You know, I've got friends that I see at Eurovision every year. The Irish friends, they're still here, but they're not wearing their Irish flags. It's unfortunate that, yeah, so many countries have boycotted, I think. But Spain, Iceland, Ireland, Netherlands, Slovenia are not participating. And that's because they are protesting the participation of Israel. Three of those, believe it or not, are also not broadcasting the contest. So that's Spain, Ireland and Slovenia. There have been some changes, though, to the contest in relation to this. The broadcaster in Austria is not drowning out the booing noises during Israel's performance. They say they want the broadcast to reflect what happens. And another change is that Palestinian flags are no longer banned in the venue. Mm. So in terms of disturbances during the semi-final, which Israel competed in, there were at least two instances of patrons who were ejected for causing a disturbance. And these were individuals, again, protesting Israel's participation.
0: Okay, you're listening there to the Eurovision enthusiast Alfie Chu speaking to the ABC earlier this morning. Interesting he was talking about Israel there, because as the televotes are all being tallied now, Israel's actually the leader as we stand, a long way ahead of Australia, which has slipped back down into seventh position. We'll get you more on this shortly, but let's get some sport with Fraser Fyfe. Hello, Fraser.
4: Hi, Sarah. Well, Australian Sam Kerr has equaled Chelsea's all-time goal-scoring record in her final game for the English soccer club. The Matildas captain scored in the 34th minute to help the Blues to a 1-0 win over Manchester United and a third-place finish in the Women's Super League. The 32-year-old ends her Chelsea career level with Fran Kirby on 116 goals. Kerr has told Sky Sports UK, it's a fitting end to an incredible 6.5 years at the club.
5: Honestly, the biggest honour to play for this club, and I have so many amazing memories, and I'll carry, you know, these memories with me forever. I think, you know, Chelsea and London will always be home to me now. It's going to be hard to leave, but only good things to say about the club and the people here.
4: Meanwhile, Melbourne City has won the A-League Women's Soccer Championship after downing Wellington Phoenix 3-1 in the grand final. Matilda striker Holly McNamara scored twice in the shadows of half-time before Letitia McKenna's long-range strike put City up 3-0 not long after the break. American forward Michaela Woods scored Wellington's lone goal in the 52nd minute. The victory is Melbourne City's fifth A-League Championship. Meanwhile, Newcastle's fairy tale A-League men's season has come to an end, with the Premiers losing on penalties to Sydney FC in the second leg of their semi-final. Ben Garuccio struck the winning spot kick, while Sky Blues goalkeeper Harrison Devenish-Mears saved two penalties in the shootout. That was after Newcastle's Eli Adams had sent the game to extra time with a 96th-minute equaliser. The Jets, who finished ninth last season, were aiming to qualify for their first grand final since 2018. Newcastle coach Mark Milligan says he couldn't be prouder of his team's development.
6: All these boys have their own story. All these boys have mainly seen probably hardship, to be totally honest. And this year they found a way to bring all of that together and create a culture that was a winning culture, a culture where I wanted to go to work every day, not just them. They fully supported each other and grew as a team.
4: The Western Bulldogs have become the first side to lose to Carlton since round one of the AFL season, falling to a 12-point defeat by the Blues at Docklands. A strong fourth quarter handed Carlton a 10-14-74-9-8-62 victory. That was only days after the departure of former coach Michael Voss. Bulldogs midfielder Joel Frazier has told ABC Sport that his side was second best in the game's fundamentals.
7: Doesn't matter if it's a new coach or not. Each team comes out each week and you got to respect them. So for us, Carlton bet us in, you know, the basics of the game being contested ball, pressure and work rate. So that was disappointing for us tonight.
4: And I also just want to use this opportunity. We've had the third round of the PGA Championship underway in Pennsylvania. Still not quite done at this point. The final few golfers to finish up, including the leader, Alex Smalley. But basically how things are shaping up at the moment is the best of the Australians are Cam Smith and Minwoo Lee. They're in a tie for 11th at 2 under. Unfortunately for the rest of the Australian contingent, not so great, with Jason Day tied for 64th at 4 over. And Elvis Smiley, he's at 7 over. So basically, Cam Smith and Minwoo Lee are the only ones that are really in any chance of getting close to the lead, Sarah. They're at this point 3 shots off the lead. So a lot would have to go their way, probably similar to what's happening at Eurovision at the moment for Australia.
0: Yeah, things haven't just gone our way while you've been talking there.
4: Oh, no.
0: We just got our votes in and it has catapulted us up to 3rd on the leaderboard now, but there's still a couple of countries who are still waiting for their votes to be tallied. So at best, we've come 3rd in Eurovision by the looks of this.
4: Fingers crossed.
0: I do worry about the votes coming in for a couple of other countries. All right, as always, we love chatting to you. Fraser will be with you again in half an hour.
4: Thank you.
0: Thank you. Fraser Fife there, and he'll keep you up to date on that golf and all the sport. Very shortly, we're going to get a news update after that. Of course, we'll bring you some more there on Eurovision as we watch the votes come in. But also, we're going to be telling you about the man who was thought to be second in command of ISIS. He has been killed in a joint operation between the US and Nigeria. So more on that.
8: Good morning, Kerry Worthington with ABC News. Speculation is growing that renewed US and Israeli strikes against Iran are imminent. Here's Global Affairs editor Laura Tingle.
9: For weeks now, the dominant story in the Israeli media has been about a possible return to hostilities with Iran. But speculation has now become more intense, as it has in the United States, that this could occur within days. President Trump has stopped making threats with specific deadlines, a tactic which has repeatedly fallen flat with the Iranians. But US officials and others in the region reportedly believe a decision is imminent following his return from Beijing. Without doubt, longer-term peace negotiations have barely progressed, and both sides see them as at a stalemate.
8: Health officials say the strain of Ebola that's broken out in the Democratic Republic of Congo has a very high death rate and there's no vaccine or treatment available. The BBC's Shinga Nyoka has more.
10: Just over 330 people are now suspected of having contracted Ebola, mainly in 2 gold mining border towns, where it's feared that high population movement could spread the disease further. Officials have called for international assistance to contain what is now the DRC's 17th outbreak. Initial tests suggest that this is a rare strain of the virus with no vaccine available for it. Congolese officials have deployed emergency response teams to the affected areas and have urge the public to report symptoms promptly.
8: In developing news, Australia's missed out on taking home the Eurovision Song Contest final after polling strongly, with Bulgaria claiming the top spot. Delta Goodrum's performance of her ballad Eclipse was a crowd favourite. Israel came in 2nd, followed by Romania, with Australia 4th. A National Party MP will put forward a private members' bill to amend the Sex Discrimination Act when Parliament returns on Monday, the 25th of May. The federal member for Lyne, Alison Penfold, says it's a commitment she's made to constituents to provide a bill that defines male and female as well as gender identity. The Act is under scrutiny after Friday's federal court's upholding of a ruling that a transgender woman's exclusion from a female-only app constituted unlawful discrimination due to gender identity. Ms. Penfold says other bills to amend the Act have sought to remove the definition of gender identity, but she's trying to chart a middle ground.
11: I am simply trying to protect women and women's spaces, but also trying to maintain protected attributes for transgender Australians, albeit in a more defined and objective way than currently exists.
8: A man's been banned from flying with Qantas after a flight attendant was reportedly bitten on a flight between Melbourne and the US. Yvette Gray reports.
12: Qantas Flight 21 from Melbourne to Dallas was forced to divert to Tahiti on Friday due to a disruptive passenger on board. The ABC understands the passenger bit a flight attendant and fellow passengers helped to restrain him. Qantas has confirmed local authorities in Tahiti met the plane on arrival and the passenger was removed. A spokesperson said says the safety of its customers and crew is their top priority, and there is zero tolerance for disruptive or threatening behaviour on its flights. The plane was refuelled and continued its journey to the US, landing in Dallas yesterday morning.
8: Queensland police say there have been dozens of copper theft incidents in one part of southern Queensland over the past 6 months. Toby Loftus has more.
13: Police say there have been 51 cases of copper theft in the Toowoomba and Ipswich regions in the past 6 months. They say these incidents have knocked out streetlights, telecommunications and the grid in certain areas. Assistant Police Commissioner Matthew Vanderbilt says the offending was largely driven by people seeking quick cash by selling stolen copper to scrap metal merchants.
14: It's a dangerous crime too. We've had people hurt and actually killed in this region as a result of their activities.
13: He says the offences are largely opportunistic rather than highly organised, but the impact has been significant across parts of the state.
8: Melbourne City has won the A-League Women's Soccer Championship after downing Wellington Phoenix 3-1 in the grand final. Matilda's striker Holly McNamara scored twice in the shadows of half-time before Letitia McKenna's long-range strike put City 3-0 up not long after the break. American forward Michaela Woods scored Wellington's consolation goal in the 52nd minute. The victory is Melbourne City's fifth A-League Championship. And just repeating that Australia's missed out on taking home the Eurovision song contest after polling strongly with Delta Goodrum's performance of her ballad Eclipse. And that's the latest ABC News.
0: Thank you very much, Kerry. Sarah Morris with you here this morning. It is Sunday, the 17th of May.
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0: Good morning. It's great to have your company right across the country. Oh, so close. Australia comes fourth at this year's Eurovision. Bulgaria has taken out the contest. We're going to have more on that for you in just a moment. Also, the man thought to be second in command of ISIS has been killed in a joint US and Nigerian operation.
16: Well, this is a long time coming, so it's like a prime target. This was the right time to strike.
0: And this hour, we're also going to hear how farm trusts will be impacted by last week's federal budget. Well, let's start there with that breaking news. Bulgaria has won the 2026 Eurovision Song Contest with its song Bungarunga. It's been sung by the pop singer Dara. This is what it sounded like. Okay, fair to say it is a pretty good song. It's a banger. Dara is a pop star. First came to note in the Bulgarian version of The X Factor back in 2015. It's the first time, actually, that Bulgaria's ever won Eurovision. Israel came second. Romania came third. Australia and Delta Goodrum, we came in fourth. To be fair to Delta Goodrum, she was sitting there in second after the jury votes. It was just the televote, the public vote, that meant she slipped down to fourth position there. But she did a pretty good job this morning. In fact, she was extraordinary. Here was her song.

Look, she was extraordinary, and a thank you to SBS for that audio of those songs that we have just played. Heading into the final, Delta was actually second favourite to win. Finland was the clear favourite, and Finland didn't mention there in the top four, certainly. We took a little listen to some of their songs earlier this morning. I have to say, it is only fair to say that Delta Goodrum was

0: And then, to the delight of the euphoric crowd, she ascended into the air atop her golden piano. We should add she'd borrowed that piano from none other than Beyonce. And look, she just performed to the crowd as well. There was a little wink there at one point. So she has done us proud, but Delta Goodrum coming in fourth position. And we can tell you that the winner of Eurovision this year is Bulgaria. Well, it's a bit of an anticlimax, isn't it, with all the hope that we had on Delta Goodrum. But we'll bring you a little more about Bulgaria. And also we should mention that Israel coming up there in second position as well. Of course, there are a lot of boycotts around Eurovision today because of Israel taking part in it. So we're going to be talking a little later about all of that. Stick with us. To some other much more somber news, the US has killed the second in command of ISIS in a joint operation with Nigeria. President Donald Trump confirmed that Abu Bilal al-Manouki had been, quote, eliminated after he was found hiding in Africa. Now, posting to social media, Donald Trump said that Manouki thought that he could hide in Africa, but little did he know that we had sources who kept us informed. Javed Ali is an associate professor of practice at the Gerald R. Ford School of Public Policy. And he says this will be a significant setback for the terrorist group.
1: They will very likely replace him quickly with someone else. Doesn't mean that that person will also be of Nigerian or other West African descent. But one of the interesting aspects of ISIS and its evolution now, over the past decade plus, since it emerged out of Iraq and Syria, is that we've seen now senior African jihadists emerge into these leadership positions into the organization. So with Abu Bilal al-Manouki only being the latest, but there previously had been Somalis, and now we have a Nigerian. And I think it shows that as ISIS has adapted to the pressure against it in its core in the Middle East, and certainly Iraq and Syria, that you're seeing the expansion, or at least the evolution of the group in places like the Sahel and West Africa and East Africa as well.
2: Yeah, so President Trump calling this a tactical win, but more broadly, you alluded to it there, ISIS is resilient and more widely spread. How would you characterize the current state of the group?
1: Well, the way the group is postured now is that core ISIS in Iraq and Syria is a shadow of itself. It is mostly gone underground. They still have several thousand fighters, but they're dispersed in the deserts and the sort of nether reaches of both of those countries. But you see more active elements that still carry the ISIS banner in different parts of Africa, as we mentioned, in Afghanistan as well, with ISIS Khorasan. And one of the interesting aspects, too, from a counterterrorism perspective, is this joint operation with the Nigerian military. This, I believe, is the first ever, at least publicly acknowledged, joint U.S.-Nigerian government counterterrorism operation. And this may be the first of several others, because ISIS is very entrenched in that part of the region.
2: And Javed, over 50 children kidnapped in Nigeria. These kidnappings are a crisis in the country. Remind us what drives it and what's being done to counter it. For example, the Safe Schools Initiative. Is it having any impact?
1: Well, as you mentioned, unfortunately, there have been kidnappings in Nigeria and other parts of West Africa and the Sahel for now going back to almost 20 years, with the emergence of first Boko Haram under the, which back then was under more of the Al-Qaeda umbrella, but with Boko Haram is still around and is still also conducting kidnappings, but these ISIS-affiliated groups have also stepped into that arena as well. And so this is just the latest. What happens with the kidnappings of the children, usually what these jihadist groups try and do is then use them as ransom to try and get some leverage from a government. Now, whether that happens or not, we'll see. Hopefully they aren't physically harmed, but it's always really difficult to predict.
0: And you were listening there to Javed Ali, an associate professor of practice at the Gerald R. Ford School of Public Policy, and he was speaking to the BBC. While we're overseas, I need to let you know that a senior Hamas official has confirmed that the head of the group's armed wing has been killed in an Israeli attack in Gaza City. Now, Israel's described him as one of the architects of the October 7th attacks back in 2023. Deutsche Welle's Nita Black-Pearson has the story for us.
3: Israel's airstrikes sparked large fires when they hit a Gaza City apartment building and a fleeing vehicle. Israel's military said the attacks targeted the latest leader of Hamas's military wing, Izz al-Din al-Hamas.

0: Haddad. His family and Hamas militants confirmed he was killed, along with at least six other people. The strikes came despite an official ceasefire in place since October.
1: There is no truce. Anyone who tells you there is a truce, it's only on paper. Only on paper, my friend. Whoever tells you there is a truce, tell him you are lying. You are only making statements to us. Tell him that.
0: Mourners gathered for Izz al-Haddad's funeral on Saturday. He was reportedly one of the last living senior commanders who planned the October 7th Hamas-led attacks on Israel. Israel's retaliatory war in Gaza has killed more than 72,000 people, according to local health officials. A truce aimed at stopping the fighting has failed to bring an end to the war. Israel has accused Hamas leaders, including Mr. al-Haddad, of violating the deal by refusing to disarm. While Israel is accused of taking territory beyond the lines agreed to in the ceasefire terms. Prime Minister Benjamin Netanyahu made these comments earlier this week.
2: There are those who said, get out, get out. We did not get out. Today we control 60%. Tomorrow we shall see.
0: Efforts to bring a permanent end to the violence in Gaza appear to have stalled, with more than 850 people killed since the current ceasefire came into place in October.
3: That's Deutsche Welle's Nita Blake-Person there. You're listening to ABC News Radio. Let's check the headlines this morning. Eight people have been injured and four are in a critical condition after a car ploughed into a group of pedestrians in the northern Italian city of Modena. Police say a 31-year-old Italian national of Moroccan origin drove onto the footpath of one of the city's main streets before crashing into a shop window. Speculation is growing that a renewed US and Israeli airstrikes could start taking place against Iran again. President Trump has stopped making threats with specific deadlines, a tactic which has repeatedly fallen flat with the Iranians. But US officials and others in the region reportedly believe a decision is imminent following his return from Beijing. And a Qantas flight from Melbourne to the US has been diverted after a passenger reportedly bit a flight attendant. Yeah, I got a bit more detail on that. So this was Qantas flight QF21 flying from Melbourne to Dallas. It ended up being diverted to Tahiti. This was because there was a disruptive passenger on board. Now, the ABC understands that the passenger then bit a flight attendant during that incident and had to be restrained by fellow passengers. So we'll probably hear a little more about that flight as the day goes on, and we'll look out for the detail as we get it to us here at News Radio. Now, Eastern Standard Time right now, it's 9:15. If you're in the centre, it's 9:45. And in WA right now, it is 7:15. There have been some severe thunderstorms in northern and central parts of South Australia so far this weekend. So we've checked in with the Weather Bureau to find out what's going on. Jonathan Howe explains what is causing this wild weather for us.
4: We do still have this very extensive cloud band stretching all the way from northern WA through central and south Australia and into the southeast of the country. And yesterday, we did also see thunderstorms, particularly across South Australia, and we did issue severe thunderstorm warnings for those across the day. We did see the worst of the storms across outback parts of the state, particularly around Woomera, where we did see wind gusts of up to 100 kilometres an hour and some very heavy rainfall totals. And then into the evening, we also had thunderstorms pushing across the Adelaide area. We did see between 20 to 25 millimetres falling in a very short period of time. And so certainly it was a very wet and very wild day across South Australia, but did bring very good rainfall totals.
5: So I understand those warnings have been cancelled. Now, does that mean conditions are easing?
4: Yes, so for South Australia, we have now cancelled all those severe thunderstorm warnings. And even though we are expecting a few isolated thunderstorms today across western New South Wales and central Victoria, they're not expected to become severe, but we could still see some pockets of moderate totals all the way up into western parts of Queensland. For South Australia, very much the rain band has started to clear off. And for Adelaide, we are expecting a mostly dry day, but just a few showers are possible heading into tonight. But the focus will sort of shift eastwards with this rain band pushing towards the east coast.
5: Yeah, so how's the rest of the week looking, Jonathan?
4: Yes, so starting off with today, we are seeing rain building across Melbourne and Victoria, pushing up into New South Wales, where we hopefully will see some pretty good rainfall totals for agricultural parts of the state there, and also back into Western Queensland. Overnight tonight into tomorrow, the rain barrier will push over eastern New South Wales, so rain will build for Sydney later tomorrow, and then hopefully for areas around Tamworth, Moree, Narrabri, looking to see some of the best rainfall totals they've seen quite some time. And we also could see some very heavy rainfall totals along the coast between about Port Macquarie and Coffs Harbour, and then showers and rain building up towards Brisbane. The whole rain band pushes off the coast into Tuesday, and we will see some cooler winds behind, a bit of frost, a bit of fog in the morning and through the week, but then another high pressure system does settle over the country in the second half of the week. So it does mean a return to more settled weather, not quite as warm as what we have seen, but this rain band pushing off and hopefully bringing much needed rainfall to parts of the country that really need it. So really, fingers crossed for those areas.
3: Yeah, indeed. That was Jonathan Howe, the senior meteorologist at the Bureau of Meteorology. Now, farmers are rethinking succession plans after the federal government announced changes in the budget to the way that family trusts are being taxed going forward. The National Farmers Federation has applauded the government's decision to exclude agriculture from these new 30% taxes on capital gains in family trusts. But with more than half of the farmland in Australia sitting inside trusts, a lot of detail is still yet to be finalised, but the changes could still have a big impact. David Claughton has spoken to the New South Wales farmer Tony Flannery about these changes and how they'll affect his family and their trust arrangements.
6: My reading of the budget papers are that the carve-out applies to an operating entity, and there are plenty of trusts where the assets are held in the trust, not the operating entity, or they can be both. So I'm not so sure that that's the full picture. Certainly the carve-out for the operating entities are very useful. I'm not too sure to the extent that losses within trusts can no longer be distributed. I don't know how that will apply.
7: Just explain to me what is an operating trust and how does that differ from others?
6: Well, an operating trust is a trust that operates a business, and you might have the ABC trust, but then they are the trustee for a company which then operates the business. So I'm not so sure that it's as clear-cut as the NFF think. At the end of the day, the tax office will probably seek a ruling or make their own decision. So I wouldn't think there's many trusts that operate independently of a company structure. So there's also trusts that own the land, and they've been put in place for very good reasons, so that variations can be made between who gets. You might have four different properties that are owned by a trust, and they're all different sizes, so there's the ability to discretionally allocate which property might go to which family member. There can be deaths, there can be divorces, and all those things are good. A divorce may therefore mean that there's a, for want of a better way of putting it, an attack on the assets of the family farm, and a discretionary trust or a machinery building business has the ability to, you know, operate without a divorce or a death destroying the business.
7: Mm.
6: But they don't operate as the business, they are the asset owning entity.
7: It's pretty critical for a lot of farming families. And I heard a stat that more than half the farming land in Australia is incorporated into these sorts of trust. What's your understanding of that?
6: That's correct. And if they're not carved out because they're not the operating entity, well, then they're subject to all the changes.
7: Well, what percentage of trust would be operating trusts versus other sorts of trusts?
6: I don't know the number on that, but if they're anything like some of the trusts I know where they have a company as the actual operating entity and the trust sits behind it, I would say not many of the trusts are actually the tax-paying operating entity, because we have to remember trusts are not tax-paying operating entities. So if you've got a company sitting as the operating entity and the trust sits behind it, the carve-out may be of little use, but that's something that ultimately will be determined by lawyers and perhaps negotiations with the tax office.
7: Yeah. And we spoke to a solicitor who does quite a lot of work with farmers. She said that there are lots of unanswered questions. Here's Georgina Ryan.
8: What's not clear is where you've got farms that might actually be held by family trusts, and there are a lot of farms that are held by family trusts. What that does for the capital gains that's being taxed when a farm is sold, how that's going to work, it's hard to know. There's also a lot of farmers out there that have other sources of income, whether it's from having renewable energy projects on their farms, whether it's from having, say, farm stays, wineries. It would seem that that's not going to be exempt and will be subject to that 30% tax.
7: So there's quite a few things that farmers will be wondering about over the next year or two before these changes come into effect. What's your situation? How might some of this play out for you?
6: Well, David, we have a family farm. I have four daughters. They're all interested and some are back on the farm. I think, it's an appalling budget by a pretty Z-grade government, to be honest. So, you know, it's...
7: Why do you say that? What are the key things that you think aren't going to work?
6: Well, I think it caters to the lowest common denominator. They're just handing out money to those that they perceive a disadvantage in life, and they're removing aspiration from the Australian worker and business. I mean, workers have become business owners, and to basically draw a line in the sand, which this government has, and say, if you're a worker, you're forever a worker. If you're a business owner, we'll take any aspiration away from you. We'll tax you. We're going to remove any legitimate loophole where you can distribute money through trusts. I mean, we're now in a situation where a trust has become a taxable entity, and that has never been the case dating back to 1936. Trusts have not been taxable entities. They've been utilised for all manner of purpose, and money has flowed through them and distributed to the taxpayer considering their personal circumstances. Now, that will no longer be the case. It has implications for work health and safety. It has implications for insurance, and I don't think they have been fully considered. Far be it from me to say that they have or haven't.
3: And you're listening there to Tony Flannery. He's a New South Wales farmer, and he was speaking to the ABC reporter David Claughton. It is time to chat sport. Fraser Fyfe is with us this morning. Fraser, if we start with rugby league, the Storm got a win.
9: Yes, indeed, Sarah. They did. 34-8 was the final scoreline against Parramatta in the NRL's Magic Round at Lang Park. And for Melbourne and Queensland half Cameron Munster, he sent an ominous message to State of Origin rival New South Wales. Munster, he set up two tries and he also crossed once himself as the Storm registered back-to-back victories. Munster says he's hopeful that his performance will cement his place in the Queensland squad for the Origin opener, which will be named on Monday.
10: Be nice to put the Maroon on, but hey, at the end of the day, we'll see what the selectors and that want to do. Played a pretty good game of footy, but I guess that's not everything, so everyone wants a piece of me now. So yeah, looking forward to it, and hopefully I'm named in the squad on Monday.
9: Meanwhile, North Queensland coach Todd Payton has labelled his side's gritty 18-12 win over the Roosters as one of the most pleasing victories of his five-year tenure in charge of the club. The Cowboys weathered two sin binnings and outscored the Tricolours 3-2 to climb into the competition's top.

0: kicking five unanswered goals to start the final term to storm past the Dogs by 12 points. Matt Carroll kicked a career best three goals. Patrick Cripps led from the front with 29 disposals, eight clearances and two goals. Josh Fraser wins his first game as caretaker coach. The Blues with their first win since round one, while the Dogs have now lost five of their last six games. Matt Clinch, ABC News, Melbourne.
1: Australian Sam Kerr has scored in her final game for Chelsea as the Blues beat Manchester United 1-0 in English Soccer's Women's Super League. The Matildas captain hammered home a volley in the 34th minute to equal the club's all-time goal-scoring record. Despite the win, Chelsea ends the season third on the table, 6 points behind league winners Manchester City. Closer to home in the A-League women's competition and a player of the match performance by Matilda's striker Holly McNamara has lifted Melbourne City to a record-equalling fifth championship. McNamara scored two goals, one a stunning long-range strike. The City defeated Wellington Phoenix 3-1 in the season decider. Coach Michael Matriziani has told Paramount Plus that McNamara, who has already overcome two ACL injuries in her short career, is a special player.
2: She's a winner. I think from the first day that I walked into the club and she was rehabbing her ACL, she was so focused on the small details. And she's a player that, in the big moments, it stood up.
1: And Sydney FC has progressed to the men's grand final with a penalty shootout victory over the Jets in Newcastle. The Sky Blues will travel to New Zealand to face Auckland in the season decider. Australian Curtis Marshall has finished second in the men's pole vault at the Diamond League track and field meeting in Shanghai. The 29-year-old finished the final behind Sweden's Armand Duplantis, who managed a meeting record 6.12 metres. Fellow Australian Matthew Denny also secured a second-place finish in the men's discus throw. Abby Caldwell was third fastest in the women's 1500-metre final as one of five Australians running in the event. And finally, Ukrainian tennis player Elena Svitolina has won her third Italian Open title after a three-set win over American Coco Gauff. Svitolina battled past the world number 4, 6-4, 6-7, 6-2 in Rome to lift her first clay court title of the season ahead of the French Open at Roland Garros. The 31-year-old has now won 20 WTA singles titles, becoming the first Ukrainian player in the Open era to reach the milestone. She's also the oldest player to claim three titles at a WTA 1000 event. Sarah?
3: Thank you, Fraser. We'll chat to you again in half an hour's time. News is next, but let's do a quick weather check. In Adelaide today, expect a possible shower with a top of 21 degrees right now in Adelaide. It is sitting at 17 degrees. If you're in Brisbane, showers with a top of 25, it's 21 already. Sydney showers and a maximum of 23, it's 18 at the moment. Canberra, morning fog, then a shower or two, top of 19, it's 12 now. Melbourne, rain with a top of 17 degrees, it is 16 already. Hobart, showers and a top of 17, 15 there. Perth, mostly sunny, top of 21, and Darwin sunny with a top of 33 degrees.
4: Good morning, Carrie Worthington with ABC News. Talk of a return to military strikes on Iran by the United States and Israel has escalated, with US officials and others in the region reportedly believing a decision is imminent. Here's Global Affairs editor Laura Tingle.
5: Both sides have been using the month-long ceasefire to regroup, rearm and reassess. Ominously, US intelligence believes Iran has restored operational access to most of its missile sites on the Strait of Hormuz. Iranian officials say they are ready for any renewed attack and speak pointedly about broader counterattacks across the region, with the UAE and Kuwait specifically named as targets. All this comes as Israel stepped up assaults in southern Lebanon on Saturday, hours after a ceasefire extension was announced, and in Gaza, killed the leader of Hamas, seen as a major obstacle to peace negotiations. A clear win still looks elusive for both the US and Israel.
4: A driver's been detained by police after ploughing into pedestrians in the northern Italian city of Modena, injuring eight people, four of them critically, before he tried to flee. Local authorities identified the driver as Salim El-Kudri, a 31-year-old second-generation Italian who's known to officials for having mental disorders. The WA Premier's expressed condolences to the family and friends of a man who was fatally bitten by a shark off Rottnest Island. David Webber reports.
6: The 38-year-old man was bitten on the legs when he was spearfishing about a kilometre off the western end of Rottnest Island. He was brought to the Geordie Bay jetty but couldn't be saved.

0: The Premier, Roger Cook, has said it was deeply distressing to hear of the fatal shark attack. He's thanked the first responders and emergency personnel who attended the scene. Mr. Cook has said it's a devastating time for all involved, and he's encouraged anyone who's been impacted by the tragedy to reach out for support.
1: The Tasmanian government says its historical forced adoptions redress scheme will right a wrong of the past. The government's announced the state budget will include $4 million to fund the scheme for mothers affected by historical forced adoptions. It'll include a redress support payment of $75,000. The Attorney General, Guy Barnett, says he wants to thank mothers who took part in detailed consultations to develop the scheme.
2: This has been some time coming. We've done a lot of work with mothers who've been subject to forced adoptions in past decades, and this is righting a wrong of the past.
1: Applications open on June the 15th, and mothers who've already successfully applied under the interim scheme won't need to apply again. Labor's likely to win the electorate of Stafford in Brisbane's northern suburbs as counting continues in the Knife Edge by-election. Chelsea Malunga reports.
3: Labor's Luke Richmond has claimed victory in the Stafford by-election after a close contest with the LNP's Fiona Hammond. There's been a 4% swing against Labor after preferences in a seat it's only lost once since 2001. But opposition leader Stephen Miles says the party is building momentum.
4: We all rallied behind Luke Richmond, our incredible candidate who has door-knocked from dawn to dusk every day.
3: Premier David Crisafulli spruiked the swing as one of the biggest ever towards the government.
5: Fiona's vote, the LNP vote, went up about 2.5%. What an incredible campaign.
3: The contest was sparked by the death of Labor-turned-independent MP Jimmy Sullivan last month. Additional postal votes are still to be counted.
1: South Australia was hit by wild weather last night with intense rainfall and thunderstorms in some parts. Renmark recorded the highest rainfall, soaking up 45.4 millimetres since 9 a.m. yesterday. Gauge totals varied across the state, according to the Bureau of Meteorology, with Mount Gambier recording 12.8 and Glenelg getting 29. State Duty Officer Scott Haynes says parts of the Metro Coast recorded up to 25 millimetres in a short space of time.
6: That led to a number of houses being impacted by flooded gutters or overflowing gutters, and that was largely the nature of the responses.
1: Australia's coming fourth in the Eurovision Song Contest in the Austrian capital, Vienna. Bulgaria's Bungarunga won top spot with 516 points, followed by Israel on 343 and Romania on 296. Australia's Delta Goodrum secured 287 points with the dazzling performance of her ballad Eclipse.

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1: Good morning, Sarah Morris with you. Great to have your company right across the country this morning. It is Sunday, the 17th of May. Coming up, the man widely thought to be Islamic State's second in command has been killed in Nigeria. So we're going to find out more about who he was.
3: He's been seen as being involved in media propaganda for Islamic State, weapon production, drone development and recruitment of new members.
1: Also, a warning to beachgoers along Perth's coastline. They've been issued a warning after a man was killed by a shark yesterday. We will have all the details on that. And oh so close, Australia comes fourth in the Eurovision Grand Final this morning. Bulgaria the winner. We'll have more on that next. Just quickly, in terms of weather, showers if you are going to be in Brisbane today, Sydney as well. Adelaide looking at showers, as is Hobart and Canberra. It should be sunny in Darwin and sunny in Perth, but it will be raining in Melbourne. Well, let's go to this morning's breaking news. And of course, that is Eurovision. The Grand Final's just wrapped up in Austria. Australia was right in the running after Delta Goodrum put on a glittering performance this morning. At the end of the jury vote, we were in second place. But by the end of the public vote, after that had been counted, we ended up in fourth position. Now, Bulgaria was the winner, and by a long way. It won with 516 points, followed by Israel on 343, and Romania came in third on 296. Let's have a listen to Bulgaria's winning song. It's called Bungarunga.

0: Okay. Yeah, I can see. It's widely being described as a banger. That kind of makes sense. It was sung by the artist Dara, who rose to fame in Bulgaria's version of The X Factor. And that song is apparently inspired by the ancient Bulgarian ritual performers who scare away evil. Now, it's the first time Bulgaria's ever won Eurovision, so let's get a bit more on all of this. And, of course, we'll learn a bit more about Delta Goodrum's extraordinary performance this morning as well. We are joined by Dr. Oscar Vorobievs-Pinter, who is a senior lecturer in business and events at Edith Cowan University and, of course, a big Eurovision fan as well. He's been watching the grand final since the very wee hours of the morning, and he joins us now. Doctor, good morning.
1: Good morning, Sarah. What a night.
0: What a night it was. Let's start with Bulgaria. Do you think that was the right decision? Was it clearly the best this year?
1: Look, I think it was a dark horse. It was not featured in odds anywhere close to winning. But, you know, in the late hours last night, it went all the way up to the third spot. And I think it's a good winner. Yeah, definitely deserving the win.
0: I think for Australia, it's, it's sad that Delta Goodrum hasn't come in and won, because we were tied in second place in that early voting, then slipped, ending up finishing in fourth. I thought it was interesting as well that Australia gave its votes to Bulgaria, so we helped them to some degree get over the line. I just want to play a little bit of Delta Goodrum this morning, because she was extraordinary. There she was in this golden gown, which was dripping in crystals, I think 7,000 of them. And as the song ends, she crescendos by being on a platform on top of this golden piano. It rises up to the rafters. And this is what Delta Goodrum sounded like this morning.

0: I mean, the performance was exquisite. I thought her vocals were pretty good as well. Do you think she did a pretty good job? Is it an admirable job from Delta Goodrum?
1: Absolutely. I think vocals had that immediate emotional hook, right? And also, visually, the performance translated very well to television as well. As we know, you know, Eurovision is not just about audio. It's designed for televised audiences where staging, camera work and emotion matter enormously. And I thought Delta did such a great job. It was really extraordinary.
0: Yeah, and the way that she was looking down the barrel of the camera as well, almost winking at one point when she was playing the piano. She was playing along. I thought she was totally in command of that performance this morning. Coming fourth, is that still a good record for Australia?
1: Absolutely. Look, I think it's besides Dani's IM success about 10 years ago or so, fourth place is one of the highest spots I think we had. I think Guy Sebastian came in fifth back in 2015. That's the first time when we were competing in Eurovision. I think it's a result that we should be very, very proud of. And look, this time, the issue we had previously, we were very popular with juries, right? And the audiences were not voting for us. But this year, we got a substantial amount. I think around 122 points came from audience, which is a great amount of points, far more than Denmark. And we tied with Denmark after the jury vote. So I think there was always a concern that Europeans don't love us Australians because we are so far away. What are we doing in Eurovision? But I think this Eurovision showed that we really have our spot there in Eurovision. Yeah.
0: Yeah, I can kind of understand perhaps the Europeans might gang up a little bit to make sure that Australia doesn't do too well in what is essentially their competition. Talking of the competition itself, though, we note that Israel has come in second. And this is big news this year because five nations actually boycotted Eurovision this year over the war in Gaza and Israel being allowed to participate. Yeah. I'm just going to play a little bit of Israel's Noam Beten with his song Michelle. Have a listen to this one. This is what Israel's entrance sounded like.

0: Okay, so that's Israel's entry there. We mentioned the political element of this. How significant is it that Israel's come second now on a year when there was so much talk about Israel?
1: Look, Israel is doing pretty well in the last 3 years, and there's a lot of controversies around the voting, in particular last year, where Israel was very weak with the jury vote and very strong with public vote, and there was talks of interference and all of that. This year, look, I think the song was vocally strong, so it appealed to the juries. And it did its work for the audiences as well, but it was not enough to win, and therefore we have Bulgaria as a rightful winner here. As you said, for the first time, Bulgaria won Eurovision.
0: Yeah, and there was quite the celebration, wasn't there, when you saw the Bulgarian fans and the Bulgarian team. Who else stood out for you this year?
1: Look, I think Romania, Finland and Denmark. It was really interesting with Finland because we all thought that Finland is going to win.
0: Yeah.
1: But they didn't do well neither with the juries nor with the audiences, really. So that was a really surprising element for me. The most surprising element for me, I must say, is because as a fan, I obviously follow

0: the betting odds prior to Eurovision, because it's a good indicator to show how countries will do. And betting odds surprisingly did very well with semifinals this year. So it guessed, for example, semifinal two, it guessed 10 out of 10 songs that will progress to the final. But it was completely wrong about the winning song tonight. And it didn't capture well neither the audience vote nor nor the jury vote. So, for example, betting odds suggested that Bulgaria will come around 13th, I believe, but it came first, right?
1: Sometimes they do get it wrong. In fact, a lot of the time they do get it wrong. Doctor, it's always great to chat to you about all of this stuff. I know you're an avid fan. I really appreciate you taking time to be with us this morning.
0: Thank you so much,
1: Thank
0: Sarah.
1: You.
0: Have a good one.
1: We'll chat again next year. That is Dr. Oscar Vorobyovas-Pinter. He's a senior lecturer in business and events at Edith Cowan University, but also a big Eurovision fan who has been watching the Eurovision Grand Final since the wee hours of this morning. Bulgaria, the winners, Australia and Delta Goodrum coming in fourth place. Now, a warning to beachgoers along Perth's coastline has been issued this morning after a man was killed by a shark on Rottnest Island yesterday. The 38-year-old had been spearfishing with his friends when he was attacked. The Western Australian Premier, Roger Cook, says the incident is deeply distressing and he's offered condolences to the victim's family and friends. The popular West Australian holiday spot of Rottnest Island has been left in shock, though, after this man was killed by the shark. And our reporter, Blake Cagey, has more on all of this for us this morning.
2: One of WA's most idyllic holiday spots, now the scene of a tragedy. The 38-year-old man had been spearfishing with three friends in near-perfect conditions when he was attacked by a 4-metre white shark on Saturday morning.
3: The victim was on the surface at the time, about 20 metres away from the vessel. He was bitten on the lower legs.
2: On the jetty at Geordie Bay, police and paramedics performed CPR in the hope of saving the man, but he died at the scene. The man's friends witnessed the attack.
3: They gave CPR on the way back in and came straight into the Geordie Bay jetty.
2: It's only the second fatal shark attack here at Rottnest, the other back in October 2011. Stunned tourists were left to watch on, struggling to comprehend what had happened.
4: Yeah, real confronting. I think everyone was just on looking, like, sort of hoping that he was okay and whatnot, but obviously didn't look too good in the end, which was a bit unfortunate. Obviously, it's a bit of a sad day. No one really wants to see that on the island. Everyone's sort of just coming to sort of enjoy the beaches and the ocean, and yeah, bit of a sad one.
2: In a post on social media, the WA Premier Roger Cook called the man's death a tragedy and deeply distressing, thanking first responders and sending his heartfelt condolences to the man's family and friends.
1: That's our reporter there in Western Australia this morning, Blake Cagey. You're listening to ABC News Radio. Let's get the headlines. Speculation is growing that renewed US and Israeli strikes against Iran are imminent. President Trump has stopped making threats with specific deadlines, but US officials and others in the region reportedly believe a decision is coming following his return from Beijing. To Italy, and 8 people have been injured and 4 are in a critical condition after a car ploughed into a group of pedestrians in the northern Italian city of Modena. Police say a 31-year-old Italian national of Moroccan origin drove onto the footpath of one of the city's main streets before crashing into a shop. And a funeral has been held in Gaza for the head of the armed wing of Hamas, who's been killed in an Israeli attack. It happened late on Friday in Gaza City. Let's get some more on that now. Hamas has confirmed that one of its commanders is dead, and they say that he was one of the architects of the October 7th attacks. In theory, there has been a ceasefire in place in Gaza as part of President Trump's peace plan. But Patrick Griffiths from the ICRC, the International Committee of the Red Cross, has just been to Gaza, and he says the territory is still a long way from peace.
5: there are three images that really stay with you. One is, so once you enter into, you know, through Kerem Shalom into Gaza, and you see stretching 4 kilometres just mounds of rubble, so broken slabs of concrete, twisted rebar, not a building standing in sight. And then you cross into the area where people can live, are forced to live, and that image, like, of rubble is replaced with the image of a sea of tents, so, you know, crowded close to each other.

0: And these are large Palestinian families forced to live in incredibly small spaces with no privacy. And then I was based in the center of Gaza, and we did a couple of trips up to Gaza City. And you see essentially the ghosts of a city. You see hollowed out buildings. We visited our Shifa hospital, this hospital, which looks like no hospital should, riddled with bullets, scarred, with the scars of more than 2 years of conflict. Those images are haunting and they stay with you. And they also underscore that healthcare really is a casualty of this armed conflict, and that death and destruction for Palestinians in Gaza continues every day. Every day, it's part of your daily routine. You hear the sounds of gunfire, you hear the sounds of explosions, you hear drones overhead all day, all night. I mentioned I visited Al-Shifa. When I was there, a paramedic was brought in. Not a paramedic bringing in a patient, a paramedic was brought in who had been shot and hit by a stray bullet and killed. They had, this is the way there, they had the body bag open on the ground so that family, friends and colleagues could say farewell to this paramedic who had been shot and killed. And that's not unusual. That is the norm.
1: You're listening there to Patrick Griffiths from the International Committee of the Red Cross. Well, let's get some more on all of this with the BBC International Editor, Jeremy Bowen.
2: This process based on the 20-point peace plan clearly isn't working. There have been talks. Hamas has engaged in some talks about handing over governmental responsibilities, limited disarmament, but the sides are way, way apart. And Hamas doesn't really show any sign of wanting to disarm. So that is considered to be the starting point of this entire process. So as you've been hearing, there is a continuing massive humanitarian crisis. And because people like me can't get in there, journalists can't get in there, foreign journalists can't get in there to report the story because Israel continues to impose restrictions. Sadly, with everything else going on in the Middle East, all this has fallen out of the headlines. But that does not mean that the plight of civilians in Gaza is any less than appalling. And it could be a lot better.
1: That's the BBC's international editor, Jeremy Bowen. We are going to stay overseas and head to Cuba now, where pressure is increasing on the government as the US reportedly prepares to indict the former president, Raúl Castro. Now, the charges are said to centre on the 1996 downing of two planes operated by a US activist humanitarian group. And if the charges are laid, it will be the latest move in the Trump administration's pressure campaign on Cuba, with their oil blockade remaining in place. However, quite interestingly, the US has renewed its offer of $140 million of aid to ease the effects of that blockade. How would that money be used? Well, the interim director of the Cuban Research Institute at the Florida International University, Sebastian Arcos, explains.
3: The idea is to deliver aid in the form of food and medicine and health and cleaning items directly to the Cuban people, bypassing the Cuban government, who is known to control these kind of aids as he has done before. It is actually very surprising that the Cuban regime agreed to receive this aid, because in decades before, they always refuse, because they have to be the only one that deliver anything to the population. That is the way they see themselves as a totalitarian regime. So we have to see if it's going to go through or not.
4: How dire is the situation in your view?
3: It is terrible, absolutely terrible. Cubans are lacking food, are lacking medicine. Of course, they don't have electricity. They have very scarce running water. There are dying of epidemics that have been eliminated in Cuba 100 years ago. And they are not getting any response from the government. The government has been spending for the last 15 years most of its budget on tourist hotels, hoping that foreign tourists will float the Cuban economy. They put all the eggs in one basket, and it didn't work. And that's where we are today.
4: Mm. President Trump told Fox News host Bret Baier his thoughts on Cuba. Take a listen.
5: Is Cuba going to turn to us and make a deal?
6: I think so. I mean, look, I've been hearing about Cuba since I'm a little boy. They've been saying, what's going on with Cuba? And I think we'll be turning it. Marco's been very effective, and the whole group has been very

0: effective. It's, yeah, I think they're going to have to come to us. It's a failed nation. It's a totally failed nation.
1: And they're taking the aid now.
0: Yeah, they're taking the aid. They want aid. They need help.
2: Do you agree with any of that there?
3: Yeah, basically, I agree that Cuba needs help. And when the president says them or Cubans, he is referring to the Cuban people, to the Cuban nation, not to the Cuban regime. Traditionally, and I think for too long, Cuban independence and sovereignty has been associated with this regime, and that is incorrect. Sovereignty relies in the Cuban people, and the Cuban people have not voted for this regime in 67 years. So it is time for the regime to go. They are the obstacle of any kind of economic growth and, of course, democratic freedoms in Cuba. With them in power, economic reform is not possible. This has been demonstrated in over 67 years of communist regime. They have to go. The Cuban people know this. Even the regime is aware that they cannot fix the problems that they have created.
2: And Professor, you know, you're from Havana. You studied the political landscape there, know it very well, lived it. So is the country's president, Miguel Díaz-Canel, is he representative of the regime as you speak of? Is he the one calling the shots, or is the regime, okay, calling the shots without him?
3: No. The president and first secretary of the party, Díaz-Canel, is just a civilian facade to what really is a military dictatorship run by the Castro family, particularly by Raúl Castro, who, despite the fact that he's 94 years old, he's about to turn 95, is still running the show. And as amazing as it might look, he has concentrated all economic and political power in the military and the security forces.
4: That's the interim director of the Cuban Research Institute at Florida International University, Sebastian Arcos, chatting to CNN. And it's time for us now to talk about sport. We're joined again by Fraser Fife and Sam Kerr, playing her last game for Chelsea.
5: Yeah, indeed, Sarah, and it was a good one for her because she has equaled the club's all-time goal-scoring record. The Matildas captain scored in the 34th minute to help the Blues to a 1-0 win over Manchester United, as well as a third-place finish in the Women's Super League. The 32-year-old ends her Chelsea career at level with Fran Kirby on 116 goals. Kerr has told Sky Sports UK that it's a fitting end to an incredible 6.5 years at the club.
6: Honestly, the biggest honour to play for this club, and I have so many amazing memories, and I'll carry, you know, these memories with me forever. I think, you know, Chelsea and London will always be home to me now. It's going to be hard to leave, but only good things to say about the club and the people here.
5: And it was Manchester City that won the Women's Super League. They've also managed to win the English FA Cup, beating Chelsea 1-0 to complete a cup double. A goal in the 72nd minute to Ghana's Antoine Semenyo proved to be the difference. It was City's 8th FA Cup title and follows a victory in the League Cup in March. Well, closer to home, and Melbourne City has won the A-League Women's Championship after downing Wellington Phoenix 3-1 in the grand final. Matilda striker Holly McNamara scored twice in the shadows of half-time before Letitia McKenna's long-range strike put City 3-0 up not long after the break. American forward Michaela Woods scored Wellington's consolation goal in the 52nd minute. The victory is Melbourne City's 5th A-League Championship. Well, Australian golfers Cam Smith and Minwoo Lee sit just outside of the top 10, heading into the final round of the PGA Championship in the US state of Pennsylvania. The duo is in a 12-way tie for 11th at 2-under, 4 shots off American leader Alex Smalley. Last year's winner and world number one Scottie Scheffler is just behind them at 1-under. Fellow Aussies Jason Day and Elvis Smiley both struggled, and they're over par. Well, Carlton caretaker coach Josh Fraser has won his first game in charge of the AFL club, with the Blues claiming a 12-point victory over the Western Bulldogs at Docklands. Fraser assumed the role midweek following the departure of former coach Michael Voss, who had overseen 8 straight defeats to end his stint with the Blues. Fraser says that he was proud of his team's effort after an emotional week.
7: Really proud of the group and probably more broadly the club. I think we've had a reasonably tough time of it lately, and then the events of this week impacted a lot of people, particularly the playing group who were so connected to Vossi and the staff who have so much admiration for him.
5: In Melbourne, North Queensland and Manly,

0: Ringer were the winners in the NRL's Magic Round at Lang Park. With more, here's Quinton Hull.
1: The Sea Eagles opened the day with a 46-18 hiding of the West's Tigers. Manly has now won six of its last seven games, while Wests have lost four of their past five. In the second game, the Cowboys survived two periods of being a man down in the sin bin to beat the Roosters by 18-12. And to complete the day, Melbourne claimed back-to-back wins, beating Parramatta 34-8. Three games will complete Magic Round on Sunday. Newcastle play Gold Coast, Brisbane take on the Warriors, and Penrith meet the Dragons. Quinton Hull, ABC Sport, Brisbane.
0: Yes, yeah, Sarah, that final matchup between Penrith and the winless St George Illawarra, I was going to say a fitting way to end Magic Round, but that could be an absolutely one side of the fair. So hopefully it's a bit of a game to wrap things up as the NRL showpiece round ends for another year.
2: Yeah, we're looking for a game. All right, thank you very much, Fraser. Chat to you again in half an hour.
0: Thank you.
2: Very shortly, we are going to get you a news update. Before we do, let's check the weather for your Sunday. If you're in Brisbane, showers today with a top of 25 degrees. Right now it is 22. Sydney, possible shower today, maximum of 23, it's 18 at the moment. Canberra, a shower or two and a top of 19, it's 14 right now. Melbourne, a rainy day for you, top of 17, it's already 16. Hobart, showers, top of 17, 15 there now. If you're in Adelaide, a partly cloudy one for you, a top of 21 degrees, it's 18 at the moment. In Perth, mostly sunny with a top of 21, it is 9 degrees as I speak. And if you're in Darwin, you get a sunny Sunday, a maximum of 33, it's 29 degrees now.
3: Good morning, Carrie Worthington with ABC News. Bulgaria has won the Eurovision Song Contest, with Australia's Delta Goodrum taking out fourth spot with her song Eclipse. As the BBC's Pete Allison reports, there were key changes this year to the voting process.
4: A lot of the voting changes really came down to the semi-finals, which last year were just a public vote. And as a result, you saw a lot of points go to a smaller number of countries. It wasn't very evenly distributed. And Israel became the focus as well, with the inclusion of that country here in the contest, proving to be very controversial again this year due to its ongoing military action in Gaza. So the change with the semi-finals this year was to include the jury vote in the semi-finals as well as the final, and split the kind of perspective on which song deserved to win across the public and juries.
3: A 31-year-old man's being questioned by police after driving into a crowd of pedestrians in the northern Italian city of Modena. Four people have been seriously injured. Authorities say the suspect attempted to flee the scene wielding a knife, but was chased and stopped by members of the public. Local journalist Emanuele Zanassi describes what happened.
5: He just drove on the pavement and just ran over people that were walking for the shopping. Saturday afternoon is the shopping day for people in Modena, people relaxing, laughing. All of a sudden, there was blood, there was screaming, there were people panicking.
3: Police have laid murder charges over the death of a 42-year-old man in Bundaberg. Ned Hammond reports.
6: Emergency services were called to an address on Moore Park Road in Gubbarrum just before 8 o'clock on Friday night. A 42-year-old man was found unresponsive with serious head injuries after an alleged assault. He died at the scene. A 33-year-old man, known to the victim, was taken into custody nearby and a homicide investigation was launched. The man's been charged with one count of murder and is due to appear in the Bundaberg Magistrates Court tomorrow. Investigations are continuing.
3: A man will face court today accused of threatening a man with an axe at a supermarket in Sydney's northwest. Police say the 59-year-old entered a store in Ermington on Friday afternoon before trying to attack a customer. He ran from the scene but was arrested an hour later. He's being charged with affray and being armed with the intent of committing an indictable offence. The customer wasn't hurt. The Federal Treasurer has defended the impacts the federal budget will have on the ability of young people to use tools like the share market and rent vesting to access the property market. Rent vesting occurs when home buyers rent out a property they've bought rather than living in it until they can afford the mortgage repayments. This will be made more challenging with changes to negative gearing. Jim Chalmers says that strategy can still be used by purchasing a new home.
7: And they can continue to do that in the future if they invest in a new build, which is a very positive contribution that they